0: made a $19.1 million jackpot. The Megabucks numbers for May 30th, 1, 15, 22, 36, 41, and 42. Millionaire for life with a top prize of $1 million a year for life. The Millionaire for Life numbers for May 31st, 3, 11, 26, 45, 56. Millionaire ball is 5. And Powerball with its own estimated jackpot in the area of $170 or $180 million. Those Powerball numbers for May 30th, 1, 27, 35, 44, and 52. The Powerball is 12, and the Power Play is 2. Good luck out there. Now Marilyn's going to bring you your latest sports update.
1: Thank you, Jean. And this edition of sports is brought to you through a generous contribution from A to Z Moving and Storage at 41 Chapin Street in West Springfield. Their motto is Happy Feet Move Faster. We're starting off today with Major League Baseball. The headline says Sox rally for rubber game win. And here are some reactions from the game yesterday where the Red Sox beat the Guardians by a score of 9-4. One of the reactions is Masataka Yoshida atones for a fielding miscue and delivers a go-ahead hit as the Red Sox score 6 two-out runs in the seventh inning to beat the Guardians. Yoshida looked to have potentially given the game away in the fifth inning, then helped the Red Sox win it with the biggest hit in a 6-run seventh. His 2-run go-ahead single off of Tim Herron put Boston up 6-4. In the fifth inning, the Red Sox had just claimed a 3-2 lead when Yoshida, making a rare start in left field with Zeidan Rafaela out of the lineup, never saw a lazy Jose Ramirez fly ball with one out and Brian Rokico in second base. As Yoshida threw his arms up, the ball fell to his right and Yoshida scored the tying run. The next batter, Chase DeLauder, launched an RBI single to make it 4-3 Cleveland. Yoshida atoned in the seventh inning when he broke a tie with a single into center that plated Carlos Navarez and Jaron Duran. For the second straight day, the Red Sox broke the game open with a late 6-run inning. With one out, Connor Wong walked. Narvaez singled and Duran walked, loading the bases. Herron struck out Mickey Gasper before walking Willier Abreu with the bases loaded. Yoshida's clutch knock came next. Then the onslaught started. With Cody Hewer pitching, Isaiah Kenner Falefa sliced a first pitch RBI single to make it 7-4. Then Caleb Durbin stayed hot with his first career triple to drive in 2 more runs. So finally, the Red Sox won the game by a score of 9-4. And another Major League Baseball yesterday. It was the Baltimore Orioles over Toronto, 9-5. Pittsburgh over Minnesota, 9-3. The Tampa Bay beat the Los Angeles Angels, 5-2. Chicago White Sox beat Detroit 2-1. Milwaukee shut out Houston 2-0. It was Texas over Kansas City 6-3. The Yankees beat the Athletics 13-8. In a 10-inning game, it was Seattle over Arizona 3-2. Washington beat San Diego 4-2. Cincinnati beat Atlanta 6-4. In another 10-inning game, Seattle over Arizona 3-2. The LA Dodgers beat Philly 9-1. And it was St. Louis over the Cubs 5-1. And that was a night game. So thank Diane for getting the score for me. And San Francisco beat Colorado by a score of 19-6. There was lots of other sports going on yesterday, including the French Open, still going on. This will be the first time women's championships at the French Open this year, and two Ukrainian players are among the strongest contender. Undefeated this season on clay, 15-seeded Marta Kostyuk showed her strong credentials as she reached the quarterfinals for the first time by taking out four-time champion Iga Swiatek by score 7-5, 6-1. She will be up against her compatriot Elena Svitolina next, ensuring there will be a Ukrainian woman semifinalist for the first time in the professional era since 1968. Seven-seeded Svitolina rallied past Belinda Bencic 4-6, 6-4, 6-0. And let's see what else is going on. We had some golf. Henley goes on late to win the Colonial. Russell Henley birdied the final three holes to force a playoff with Eric Cole, then made it four in a row with a five-footer on the first extra hole Sunday at Colonial to win the Charles Schwab Classic. Henley's late surge denied his fellow 37-year-old Cole his first PGA Tour win on a day when Ben Griffin came up just short of becoming the only player other than Ben Hogan to win consecutive tournaments at Colonial. After making 15-foot putts on the par 3 16th hole and the par 4 17th, Henley was the first to post at 12 under 268 when he hit wedge to 17 feet on the 18th hole and made his third straight birdie. Cole shot an even par 70. He parred the final seven holes, eight counting the playoff. And in the LPGA Tour, Celine Boutier rallied from a four-shot deficit Sunday, making three birdies around the turn on her way to a 5-under 66 for a one-shot victory over Arpiyaha, that's A-R-P-I-C-H-A-Y-A, Ubal, in the ShopRite LPGA. Xu Bin-ju, the 22-year-old South Korean going for her first title, lost her four-shot lead and fell behind for good on the 13th hole with a double bogey, the same hole where earlier Boutier had taken the lead with a 30-foot birdie putt. She finished at 9-under 204 for her seventh career LPGA title. And in some more local sports news from high school baseball, Sunday delivers drama in the state tourney. Sunday was a busy day for the MIAA baseball tournament, and here's a look at some of the games involving local teams. In the Division I, visiting North Quincy pulled one of the biggest upsets in the tournament season thus far, taking down Western Mass Class A champion Springfield Central in Springfield. North Quincy will travel to number 19 Leominster. North Quincy scored four times in the top of the sixth inning to get control. The Golden Eagles, that's Central, rallied with a three spot in the bottom of the sixth but couldn't find a tying run. Central finished its season with 15 wins and five losses. The final score there was North Quincy 5, Springfield Central 4. In another local game of interest, a late-inning comeback for Pope Francis High School resulted in an upset victory over Shrewsbury yesterday. The Cardinals didn't score a single run until the sixth inning, but a push in the final two helped lead Pope to a win. The comeback started on a double from Andrew Gagne, scoring two runs in the sixth, and he came around to tie the game promptly after. The winning run was plated by nine-hitter Dante Sherbin's single to center. The upset has the club in this round of 16 against Westford Academy, and the Pope Francis Cardinals will actually host that game. In some other games, just the scores in Division 4, Seabrook 4, shutting out Hampshire Regional by a score of 4-0. Blue Hills shut out Smith Vocational by a score of 7-0. Oh my goodness, a lot of shutouts here. In Division 5, Greenfield over Bartlett 7-0. And let's see, the Franklin Tech beat Munson by a score of 15-5. And Hopkins Academy beat McCann Tech, though that was another shutout, 3-0. And West Boylston beat Turner's Falls by a score of 9-1. And let's see, what else? I think that's about all I have today, except that if you're following any of your favorite teams, the Red Sox will not be playing again until Tuesday. These are both home games. They're facing Baltimore Tuesday at 6:45 p.m. and again Wednesday at 6:45 p.m. The Blue Sox are facing Newport, but they're not playing again until Thursday. The Starfires are facing Worcester on Tuesday. The Connecticut Suns will be at Atlanta on Tuesday. And that is about it, though it doesn't seem to much going on today in sports, Jean.
0: Thank you, Marilyn. We're at Marilyn Broaddus to 4:15. Front page news from Springfield, since it's the anniversary, city seeking developers to build on lots made vacant by 2011 tornado. June 1st, 2011 tornado to be commemorated at 4:38 p.m. today. This is by Jeanette DeForge at repub.com. New housing is planned for lots wiped out 15 years ago, by one of the region's worst disasters. A tornado carved a $138 million, 6.2-mile path of destruction through the city in 2011. Now, a plan to sell 5 lots that were in the storm's path will insert some of the final pieces into the puzzle of redevelopment. The city is taking advantage of the last lots left in the wake of the storm to create home ownership opportunities for low and moderate income families, said Tina Quagliato Sullivan, deputy development director, who headed up recovery efforts in the years following the tornado. The project will spend the last of the disaster recovery money granted by the Federal Community Development Block Grant Program to develop what are considered infill parcels or housing lots scattered throughout the city made vacant for a variety of reasons. In this case, the buildings at the addresses were damaged beyond repair by the storm, Quagliato Sullivan said. The city will commemorate the 15th anniversary of the 39-mile, 11-community tornado at 4:38 p.m. Monday, today, at City Hall with a moment of silence to remember the 3 people killed and 27 injured. Mayor Dominic J. Sarno is also expected to talk about the partnerships that allowed the city to rebuild one public school and repair another, revive businesses, and transform the once struggling Central Street corridor into one with new home ownership opportunities. The request for proposals is asking for bids for properties at 25, 33, and 47 Richelieu Street. Again, 25, 33, and 47 Richelieu Street and 96 Marble Street, all in the South End, and 105 Pine Street in the Maple High Six Corners neighborhood. The process is open to developers who want all 5 properties, or those who just want to build one home, Quagliato Sullivan said. Quote, this is unique. The city has a designer draft construction, had a designer draft construction plans for the homes. This is the first time we have done that, end quote, she said. It has also taken other steps to save builders time and money. For example, the city has already received a zoning variance for the lot on 33 Richelieu, which is large enough for a home but does not meet frontage requirements to make it buildable. All the properties have gone through a site plan review and have been assigned street numbers which vacant lots do not usually have, Quagliato Sullivan said. The city also held a workshop in May to provide technical assistance and answer questions for possible bidders. Quote, we're trying to make the process streamlined and smooth and more development friendly, end quote, Quagliato Sullivan said. But the biggest incentive is joining together $600,000 in disaster relief funds with $1.05 million in funding granted through the Federal Housing and Urban Development Departments to assist developers. The homes will be sold in the range of $200,000 to people who earn no more than 80% of the average median income for Springfield, which is calculated by family size. Quote, the city will work with developers and we will hold a lottery for each house, end quote, Quagliato Sullivan said. The city already has a list of people who meet income qualifications and have been pre-approved for mortgages, which it continually updates. The plans are for three-bedroom, 2.5-bathroom homes. Each is designed for the unique lots, so they're all a little different, Quagliato Sullivan said. The bids are scheduled to be open at 2 p.m. June 17th. Once the preferred developer or developers are selected and a contract is signed, the homes are expected to be constructed within a year, documents said. Marilyn?
1: And our next item from the front page, after successful fare-free transit, what's next for the PBTA? For riders like Sarah Houghton, a Northampton resident who does not own a car, the Pioneer Valley Transit Authority shift to fare-free transit, that's F-A-R-E, has changed how she uses the regional bus system. Quote, it gives me permission to ride more of the in-between things that I wouldn't normally choose. I wouldn't want to pay $1.50 just to go a little distance, Hogan said. Hogan, who has mobility issues that make walking difficult, said the cost savings have made it easier to rely on the PBTA for everyday trips, including errands and physical therapy appointments. Quote, sometimes I can't walk well. When it's free, I don't feel so bad popping on various little spots, so it does increase frequency, end quote, she said. With 55% of PBTA riders living at or below the federal poverty line, and nearly 70% reporting that they have no other way to make their trips, the system plays a critical role for low-income residents. Since eliminating fares in 2024 as part of a statewide Tri-Transit initiative, a program backed by $30 million in state funding to expand access and increase ridership across the state's 15 regional transit authorities, the PBTA has seen ridership increase and system usage rebound to pre-pandemic levels. Following a 27% increase in ridership from 7.3 million rides in fiscal 2024 to 9.3 million the following year, the additional funding allocated by the Healy-Driscoll administration in subsequent budget cycles, the PBTA announced in July of 2025 that Tri-Transit would be extended through June of 2026. Quote, a large portion of our population is low income and minority. The push was to kind of equalize some of the disadvantages that those individuals have, said PBTA Administrator Sandra Sheehan. State Representative Lindsay Sabadosa, Democrat from Northampton, said that fare-free funding has been included in the state's upcoming fiscal year 2027 budget. Before fares were lifted, the cost of riding posed a visible burden for some passengers. Sheehan recalled seeing riders sorting through coins to pay for a daily pass. Quote, you could see that they had some issues struggling to make ends meet, end quote, she said. Yet even as people ride, data, the shoestring obtained via public records, reveal gaps in service coverage and frequency across the system, with many lower density communities remaining outside reliable walking distance of transit. Now the PBTA is planning a series of new bus routes aimed at expanding service to underserved communities, including proposed express lines in Ludlow, Chicopee, and Westfield, and just launched a new route between Northampton and Southwick. Transit officials say the routes could improve access for hundreds of thousands of residents, but whether they become a reality depends on a familiar constraint: funding, gaps in the system. Even before the pandemic, the PBTA was struggling with declining ridership tied to years of service cuts and fare increases. According to Alex Forrest, PBTA's manager of planning and analysis, quote, "The PBTA was level funded by the state, so rising operating costs forced cuts," end quote. Between 2016 and 2020, several routes were eliminated entirely, while others saw reduced frequency, disrupting the schedules and the routines of the riders and making transfers more difficult. The COVID pandemic then brought ridership to a record low of 3.9 million riders in 2021 fiscal year and contributed to staffing shortages across the system. Quote, "We had a lot of people that retired and we were having difficulty hiring individuals," said Sheehan, pointing to exposure concerns that made it challenging to hire and retain workers during the height of the pandemic. The goal of Tri-Transit, Forrest told the Shoestring, was to encourage people to ride the bus more and, quote, "try to get us back to pre-pandemic levels of ridership." To that end, the program's been very effective. I'd say we caught up maybe 2 years earlier than we would otherwise have caught up, he said. Alongside those gains, fare elimination has made the system more productive. PBTA productivity, which is measured as the number of passenger trips per service hour, operated at 80% of maximum productivity in 2019, before dropping to 44% during the height of the pandemic. Since then, productivity has rebounded from 71% in 2023 to 87% in 2025, when fare-free service started operating year-round. However, rider interviews and survey data point to a consistent tension. While free fares have made transit more affordable, they have not made it uniformly accessible. To better understand where gaps exist, we, I'm assuming they mean the Shoestring, mapped the transit routes and stops using general transit fees specification data, an open source framework published by transit authorities, to provide riders with route, schedule, and service information. The analysis focused on access to essential destinations, including colleges, grocery stores, and healthcare facilities. The results show a system that works well in some places and falls short in others. Transit service is concentrated in denser population areas such as Holyoke, Springfield, and Northampton, while coverage becomes more sparse in outlying communities. Transit planners typically define access as living within a quarter mile of a bus stop, which is about a 5 to 10 minute walk. Quote, "We have 315,300 people within a quarter mile of bus stops for residences, and we have 150,200 jobs within a quarter mile," Forrest said. By that measurement, roughly 54% of residents in the PBTA member communities live within walking distance of service, Forrest said. While those figures indicate that a slight majority of households and jobs fall within walking distance of PBTA service, accessibility varies significantly across the region. Across the member communities, buses are far more accessible in urban centers than in the more rural areas. Springfield and Holyoke report transit coverage rates of above 80%, Amherst reaches 70% of its population, also having some of the system's strongest ridership numbers, driven primarily by its large student population. In less populous areas, service becomes harder to reach. Granby, Belchertown, and Pelham have coverage rates below 13%, resulting in substantially lower ridership. But transit planners generally do not expect regional system to place every resident within walking distance of a bus stop. Forrest noted, quote, the 54% coverage statistic, that is a measure that PVA keeps track of, but it's not an explicit goal to increase that coverage, end quote. Implementing fixed route service to lower density communities can increase operating costs while serving significantly fewer riders. Instead, service is concentrated in more populated areas and along major travel and commercial corridors. Municipality-level data provided by the PVTA illustrates this trend, as Hadley reported some of the strongest ridership numbers amongst all member communities. With a population of just 5,300, Hadley operates as a major retail hub and connector for nearby colleges and employment centers. However, even for riders who live near bus routes, access does not always translate into reliability. East Hampton resident James Crawford, who is unable to drive due to epilepsy, relies on the buses and biking as his main forms of transportation. James said that while buses may run every 20 minutes during the day, service is far less frequent in the later hours, which can be disruptive. Ace Taylor, a Northampton resident, a frequent PVTA rider, also pointed to limited evening service as a major barrier. My big thing is seeing evening and late night routes, especially for folks who are working service jobs. Being able to get home is a big one for them. One of my coworkers lives in Florence, works in Northampton, and has to drive and pay a parking fee because she can't get home after her shift by bus. Taylor also added that riders with more resources tend to be better positioned to push for improvements. It's important to know, convince car havers to use the bus, Taylor said. Cynically, these are the people with more money. The future of the PVTA. Sheehan told the Shoestring, we have a current administration that is very pro-transit, pointing to recent increases in support from the administration of Governor Healey. In 2025, Healey announced a transportation plan that would invest $8 billion over the next 10 years in statewide infrastructure, including $110 million for regional transit authorities in the fiscal 2025-2026 budget. This funding has created space for planners to begin imagining new routes, including a proposed express lines in Ludlow, Chicopee, and Westfield. One potential route, a direct connection between Westfield's Olver Transit Pavilion and Springfield, is expected to improve access and connectivity for hundreds of thousands of residents. As a regional transit authority, the PVTA relies on state funding allocated annually through a formula-based system that considers historical costs, service levels, and ridership demand. This funding accounts for 40% of the PVTA's day-to-day operational costs, including maintaining routes and paying drivers. However, expanding service requires sustained investment in staffing, vehicles, and operating hours. Even with increased state support, the resources remain limited. As the PVTA looks to the future, the central question is no longer just how to get more people on buses. It is how to build a system that reaches those who need it most, while also reducing the Pioneer Valley's reliance on cars. I would love to arrange it so that everyone in the Pioneer Valley has a useful bus option, even if they don't take it. This is the encapsulation of what we're hoping to achieve, Forrest said. And this article first appeared at theshoestring.org, a nonprofit Western Mass news organization, and was written by Smith College students in a data journalism course in collaboration with the Sioux Strings editors. Jean?
0: Thank you, Marilyn. We're about 35 minutes past the hour. From the final article from the front page, it's a Bay State briefing. Massachusetts clergy struggle in the ice age. This is by John Misek at masslive.com. There were some things that the Reverend Mariama White Hammond was trained for

0: This broadcast service is provided by Valley iRadio. The material being read is the copyright property of the publications being read. Access to this program is solely for persons who cannot read the original printed version due to a visual impairment or other disability. By continuing to listen, you confirm that you have such a condition.
1: That's resulted in more than 7,000 arrests by federal immigration agents. White Hammond and other Boston area clergy have been learning as they go. New guidance in the Healey administration issued Thursday on how schools, daycare centers, houses of worship, and others should interact with the United States Immigration and Customs Enforcement. That's where the ICE comes from, in Immigration and Customs Enforcement. ICE agents went a long way toward clearing up some lingering questions, White Hammond and her fellow clergy said. Among other things, the guidance reminds clergy that they have the right to demand that ICE agents show a valid warrant to enter non-public parts of their locations or to access private information about their staff, leadership, volunteers, or members. Quote, I'm happy that we are here clarifying this because I think people do need direction in this moment. But I'm also sad that we even have to say some of the things that we are in this guidance because in reality, this guidance in many ways is just reiterating the laws that already exist in this land, which some people seem to have forgotten, end quote, White Hammond said. Some things, however, remain foundational, and White Hammond and her fellow clergy don't need any reminders. Quote, in the Jewish tradition, we are reminded time and time again from the book of Deuteronomy that we're supposed to protect the vulnerable, end quote, David Lerner, senior rabbi at Temple Emunah in Lexington, Emunah, E-M-U-N-A-H, in Lexington said, quote, as it is written, you shall love the stranger because you were strangers in the land of Egypt, end quote. And then another quote, this is not some abstract teaching. It is a moral obligation. It is a teaching that speaks to and is rooted in the very human experience of vulnerability and vulnerability of displacement and fear. And then it calls upon all of us to respond to that with compassion, with courage, when others experience those realities, Lerner said. The Reverend Cristiano Barbosa, an auxiliary bishop for the Archdiocese of Boston, noted the obligations of the world, of this world, and the next. Quote, the mission of the church enshrined in Catholic social teaching mandates how we are to treat and support immigrants and people seeking shelter, food, and medicine. Political division has prohibited comprehensive immigration reform at the national level, while millions of people are impacted by uncertainty, lack of due process, and those essentials we need to survive. And whether an immigrant or not, places such as churches, schools, state courts, and hospitals are essential to maintaining the common good for all people in a civil society such as the United States and here in the Commonwealth, end quote, he said. Audit breakthrough. Senate to turn over docs to Tisaglio. After months, this is still in the same article. After months of hemming and hawing, the majority Democrat state Senate said last week that it will turn over the financial information that state auditor Diana Tisaglio has been very loudly and very publicly demanding that it cough up. Quote, recent guidance from the Supreme Judicial Court

0: has provided much-needed clarity on the materials the auditor has requested, end quote, State Senator Cindy Freedman, a Democrat from the 4th Middlesex, said in a statement released ahead of last Thursday's Senate action, quote, "We are therefore moving forward in good faith while remaining mindful of the constitutional safeguards that protect the separation of powers." The Senate, quote, "has consistently supported transparency and accountability with respect to taxpayer dollars. That's why our finances are publicly reported and our spending information is available online," end quote, the Arlington Democrat said. In November 2024, Bay State voters overwhelmingly approved a ballot question authorizing the audit. DiSaglio and legislative leaders have been duking it out ever since. Over in the State House, Speaker Ron Mariano, a Democrat from the 3rd Norfolk, sent a letter to lawmakers declaring that the lower chamber was, quote, "working with leading transparency experts to craft comprehensive legislation that will provide long-term solutions to the concerns that we continue to hear from our constituents. The House understands that voters seek increased transparency, which is why we voted earlier this session on a rules reform package that continues to provide greater access to the legislative process," Mariano wrote in the email. Now, with the public records question set to appear on the ballot in November, we believe that a more thorough approach to these issues is needed, end quote, the Quincy lawmaker continued. Ahead of the Senate action, DiSaglio roasted her one-time colleagues on Beacon Hill for trying to gaslight, in quotes, the voters on the audit question. Quote, "The ballot question system works quite well, actually, except when AGs and legislative leaders engage in public corruption by conspiring to break the 72% law, then gaslight people daily in every public speech to try to convince people otherwise," end quote, she posted to X on Wednesday. Her comments came in reaction to a mass live story about State Attorney General Andrea Campbell calling for constitutional review power before questions hit the ballot. And as we approach quarter of the hour, I'm going to pass it back to Marilyn.
1: All right, another item from Springfield. City Council decision to abandon a street near Forest Park paves the way for a mosque. The City Council voted last week to abandon a small swath of vacant land in the Forest Park neighborhood and will turn it over to two religious organizations. The 13-0 vote put an end to a debate that erupted in a shouting match between City Council President Tracy Whitfield and Councilor Victor Davila, who represents that ward where the land is located. The decision will allow Beit HaSalam Mosque, that's BaitHaSalam, now located at the corner of Fort Pleasant Avenue and Edgeland Street, to build a larger, modern house of worship that will include amenities such as classroom space, a cafeteria, and a basketball court to better serve its growing congregation, said David Bartley, the lawyer representing the mosque. The proposal asks the city to abandon the end of Cloverdale Street, which is a paper street or a roadway that is sketched out but never actually built. The paved portion of the street has three houses on it and will now officially end at the last building. In 2023, members of the mosque purchased at least seven vacant lots on the east side of the street, which are essentially landlocked because the street was never built to go ahead with their plans. The other half of the abandoned street will go to Breakthrough Worship Center. The church purchased the former Melha Shrine Center built at 133 Long Hill Street in the year 2019, which abuts the west side of the unimproved part of Cloverdale Street. Traditionally, when the city abandons a paper street, abutters will receive the land that is next to their property. Talks between the two churches, quote, couldn't have turned out any better, end quote, and leaders of Breakthrough Worship have agreed to grant an easement to their neighbors so their project can move smoothly forward, Bartley said. This is a good project. I am pleased the mosque and the church have been able to talk with each other and have come to a happy conclusion, Davila said. The Department of Public Works has no objection to the proposal, saying the street is not improved or used and does not impact existing homes on Cloverdale Street. The proposal originally came up to the City Council during the debate over sending it to a subcommittee for discussion. Whitfield and Davila broke into yelling match over procedural issues. Neither objected to the proposal to abandon the street. Jean?
0: Thank you, Marilyn. News from Greenfield about that deadly Virginia bus crash. Driver in Virginia bus crash that killed Massachusetts family charged with involuntary manslaughter. This is by Lewis Fieldman at masslive.com. The bus driver involved in a chain of crashes on a Virginia highway early Friday morning that killed a family from Greenfield and a woman from Worcester is facing criminal charges. Jing S. Dong, D-O-N-G, 48, of Staten Island, was identified by authorities as the driver of a motor coach that hit at least one vehicle and caused a chain reaction crash involving at least eight vehicles on Interstate 95 in Stafford County, Virginia, at about 2:35 a.m. The bus was traveling from New York City to Charlotte, carrying about 34 people. Traffic had been slowing down in the area before a work zone, but officials said a preliminary investigation shows the bus failed to slow down. Dong faces two counts of involuntary manslaughter, according to Stafford Commonwealth Attorney Eric Olson. He was injured in the crash and served with felony warrants at the hospital, where he remained hospitalized as of Saturday, but in custody of state police. Even as the Virginia State Police continues to conduct a complex investigation, I have determined that probable cause presently exists to establish that the driver of the tour bus caused this crash and, at the time of the crash, he was driving in a criminally negligent manner, Olson said in a press release. A family of four from Greenfield was headed down to South Carolina for a family member's wedding when they were killed in the crash. Dmitry Donsev and Ekaterina Donsev, D-O-N-C-E-V, he's 55, she's 44, were killed in the crash along with their two children, 13-year-old Emily and 7-year-old Mark, according to a family friend. The Donsev family immigrated to the United States in 2008, making Greenfield their home, according to family friend Anatoly Bublik, who set up a GoFundMe fundraiser. Bublik wrote that Dmitry Donsev was a registered nurse at Holyoke Medical Center's mental health unit. Priscilla R. Mafalda, 25, of Worcester, was killed while driving a Chevy Suburban that was struck by the tour bus, according to Virginia State Police. In addition, 44 people were taken to hospitals, including three in critical condition, police said. Governor Maura Healey shared a statement on social media Saturday. Quote, "My heart breaks for the Donsev family, for the communities of Greenfield and Worcester, and for everyone impacted by this terrible tragedy, keeping them in my prayers during this incredibly difficult time," end quote, Healy wrote. Each count of involuntary manslaughter carries a maximum period of a confinement of 10 years in prison, according to Olson. Dong is expected to appear in court after his release from the hospital. State and federal investigators are looking into the bus driver's actions before the crash. Transportation Secretary Sean Duffy wrote on social media that Dong is a naturalized citizen from China who does not speak English. He received his commercial driver's license from New York in 2024. Tom Chapman, a member of the National Transportation Safety Board, said during a Saturday press conference that federal investigators had not yet determined the driver's language proficiency, the Washington Post reported. Investigators are still looking into Dong's actions in the days before the crash, as well as his qualifications, performance, and medical history. Marilyn?
1: Well, here's an item from the state. Did you know about this, Jean? A meteor over Massachusetts caused explosions, reports sightings from Delaware to Montreal.
0: Yes, I've been hearing about that.
1: I didn't know that it happened at all. Okay, let's see. From the Associated Press, reports of an explosion from people across New England on Saturday afternoon sent police agencies and others scrambling to understand what caused a double boom that shook buildings in Massachusetts and Rhode Island. The American Meteor Society said the booms people heard were actually caused by a meteor about 3 feet or 1 meter wide entering the atmosphere around the New Hampshire border with Massachusetts, north of Boston. NASA officials confirmed that the meteor was natural material, not a satellite or space debris, and that it entered the atmosphere at 2:06 p.m. American Meteor Society program monitor Robert Lunsford said the group received dozens of reports from Delaware to Montreal, with people either hearing the double boom, feeling the ground shake, or seeing a fireball, which he said looked like a shooting star in the daytime sky. It was definitely bigger than a normal fireball, about a yard wide, he said. But Lunsford said it was unlikely the meteor struck the ground. Quote, we would need more information about the trajectory, the speed, and other aspects to know for sure if it hit the ground. But if it didn't burn up, then it would have landed in the ocean, he said. Most of them do burn up before they hit the ground, end quote. NASA spokesperson Allard Butel said the meteor was traveling at about 75,000 miles per hour and likely fragmented about 40 miles above the ground. The agency estimated the energy released when it broke up was equivalent to about 300 tons of TNT, accounting for the booms. People in a handful of states posted on social media about feeling the buildings they were in shaking. Several videos on the X platform captured what sounded like two quick booms with no fire, smoke, or other visual causes. Several people filed reports with the U.S. Geological Survey registering the shaking they felt with the National Earthquake Information Center, agency spokesman Steve Sobey said. The agency opened an event page based on the number of, quote, did you feel it, end quote, reports it received on its website. But Sobey said there was no event registered on the agency's seismographs, meaning the shaking was not due to an earthquake. Jean?
0: Wow. There was an article in yesterday's paper about activities coming up for Juneteenth that I would like to share with you. It's from Springfield. Springfield's Juneteenth celebration will honor late community leaders. This is by Ashley Potter at repub.com. The Springfield Symphony Orchestra's fourth Juneteenth concert will take place a moment on June 19th to pause and honor the lives of Benjamin Swan and Henry M. Thomas III, two community leaders whom the city lost in recent days. Quote, they looked out for this community. They loved the city of Springfield, and they didn't see race. They didn't see color. They didn't see gender. But you know what? They were two proud black men, end quote, said State Rep. Bud L. Williams, who spoke at a press conference Wednesday at Tower Square to share the news. The concert also will look a little different this year, taking place in Tower Square as opposed to Springfield Symphony Hall, with smaller scale performances. That's in part because of the end of American Rescue Plan Act money, which helped put on the concert in past years, noted Heather Case Roberts, the orchestra's president and CEO, on Wednesday. Having local business partners for this year's concert, Peyton Shubrick, owner and CEO of Six Bricks, and Raymond Berry, president and founder of White Lion Brewery, helped give the event an even greater sense of community, she noted. The concert is truly a gathering of community and of people who have chosen to support this initiative and continue to grow and impact what arts and culture can do here in Springfield, Case Roberts said. The June 19th concert, as in past years, will be free and open to the public. Festivities begin at 11 a.m. with a flag-raising ceremony at Springfield City Hall. And then, starting at noon, Tower Square will be filled with local vendors, booths for nonprofit groups, and, of course, live music. Quote, Juneteenth is a very special celebration and is not only part of African American history, but part of American history, end quote, said jazz musician Avery Sharp, who will perform with his quintet. He will be joined by his brother, Kevin Sharp, the extended family choir, members of the Springfield Symphony Chorus, and the Springfield Symphony String Players. Sharp, who was raised in Springfield, also took a moment to remember the impact both Swan and Thomas had on him while he was growing up in the city. Quote, they helped nurture my musical upbringing, and I'm really thankful and honored that I knew them, he said. The orchestra's annual concert is held in recognition of Juneteenth, a federal holiday that commemorates June 19, 1865, when the last remaining enslaved African Americans were informed of their freedom in Galveston, Texas, 2.5 years after the Emancipation Proclamation was signed. Imagine that. Just let that sink in, Berry said on Wednesday, 2 years after the fact. It reminds us that freedom delayed is freedom denied, and that progress only happens when people are willing to confront history honestly. White Lion will open its outdoor Pride Lands beer garden after the June 19th concert, so people can walk across the street and get a cold drink and some food. It's the strength of the community that truly honors the legacy of Swan and Thomas, Shubrick said on Wednesday. It's days like today that remind me that even in loss, we have community and that their collective memory will continue to live on because we acknowledge their existence, because our existence is resistance to the forces that are trying to undo so much of their great work, Shubrick said. As a kid from Springfield, it's truly an honor and a privilege. If you would like more information on this year's Juneteenth concert and festivities, you can go to Springfield Symphony, Springfield, SYMPHONY.org. If you're a vendor interested in signing up, you can register for a space online with applications due by Sunday. Meryl? It's time for today's obituaries.
1: It's time for the obits, yes.
0: I'm sorry.
1: No, that's quite all right. I thought we might have time for you to take a breath before you started that.
0: Oh, no. Right now I don't need a breath, so we'll see if I can make it through here. You never know.
1: Well, I'm here.
0: Thank you. There, okay. Today's obituaries are brought to you through a generous contribution from the Hamden Lions Club. Their motto, We Serve. Today we have 7 local obituaries. We'll begin in Ware with Richard Stefan Rucki, R-U-C-K-I, passed away on May 27th at age 85. Richard graduated from Hardwick High, then proudly served his country in the Ware National Guard, later with the Westfield Air National Guard as Air Police. Richard worked at Warren Pumps. Afterwards, he worked at CAP and Napa. In 1961, Richard met and married Rachel Briere, and they celebrated 43 years until Rachel passed in 2007. Richard was involved in many organizations, including the Lions Club, KFC, American Legion, AmVets, and the Soldiers Home. Richard is survived by his daughter, Donna Lynn Rucki, and grandsons. A funeral mass for Richard Rucki will be celebrated on Thursday. This Thursday, it'll be June 4th, 10 a.m., in All Saints Church, Ware. Interment will follow in Mount Carmel Cemetery in Ware. 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From Bonsville/Belchertown, Edward W. Wolanik, W-O-L-A-N-I-K. Born in 1941, he was formerly of Bonsville and Belchertown, passed away in South Carolina on March 4th, where he had been a resident for the past 25 years. He leaves friends, cousins, and goddaughter, Katie Duke. Eddie was an Army veteran stationed in Germany. He attended college at Heidelberg University and BU. He was employed by TV Channel 40 out of Springfield. Eddie's funeral mass will be held on Wednesday, June 3rd, this Wednesday, 10 a.m., in Divine Mercy Parish, Three Rivers. Interment will follow at Saints Peter and Paul's Cemetery in Bonsville. And I couldn't find any word on the funeral parlor handling Edward's arrangements. From Chicopee, Roger A. Nelson, N-E-L-S-O-N, 94, passed away on Thursday. Born in Vermont, he worked in construction for Daniel O'Connell. He was a member of the Shriners, a Marine veteran of the Korean War, the Veterans of Foreign Wars, and the American Legion. He leaves his sons, Larry and Robert Nelson, four grandchildren, and 6 great-grandchildren. Calling hours for Roger Nelson will take place this Thursday from 8 to 9 a.m. at the Curran Jones Funeral Home, 109 Main Street in West Springfield. This will be followed by a funeral home service at 9. Burial will follow in the Massachusetts Veterans Cemetery. For condolences, please visit currenjones.com. That's CURRANJONES.com. From Belchertown, Robert Bob Christ, CHRIST Jr., 78, born and raised mostly in Brooklyn, New York. He passed away on May 27th. He served in the United States Air Force, New York Suffolk County Police Force as Mount Holyoke Security, must be at Checkers Gas Station, St. Francis of Assisi Maintenance, and the KFC. He will be missed by his wife of 55 years, Louise Bollier Christ, children, Robert III, Dr. Theodore, Timothy, Matthew, and Pamela Tarnawa, I might be missing one somewhere, with 15 grandchildren. Visitation for Robert Chris Jr. will take place on Sunday coming up, June 7th, from Beers and Story from 2 to 5 p.m. June 7th at the Beers and Story Funeral Home. Mass will take place the following morning, that would be June 8th, at 11 a.m. at St. Francis of Assisi Parish in Belchertown. Please meet directly at the church. Burial will immediately follow Mass at the Massachusetts Veterans Cemetery in Agawam. From Springfield, George Edward Sampson, S-A-M-P-S-O-N, 73, passed away at home on April 5th. Born in Ware, he was a graduate of Palmer High, received his undergrad education degree from UMass Amherst, and later a master's degree in social work from University of Albany, SUNY. His career spanned Massachusetts and Rhode Island. He was a licensed social worker, and he worked also as adjustment counselor at East Hampton High School. Before that, he worked for the Springfield Child and Family Services of Providence and the Chicopee VNA. He was also a realtor at Keller Williams. After his retirement, he worked at the East Forest Park branch of the Springfield Library. He was also an accomplished equestrian. George leaves his niece and nephews with their families. A period of visitation will be held on Saturday. Saturday will be June 6th. From noon until 2 p.m. at Sampson's Chapel of the Acres, 21 Tinkham Road in Springfield, for a celebration of George Sampson's life. From Springfield, Josephine Jo Ann Georgie, G-I-O-R-G-I, passed away at home on May 28th at age 96. Josephine graduated from AIC with a bachelor's and a master's degree in education. She was secretary for Monsanto. Josephine enjoyed teaching and tutoring anyone in need. She is survived by her sister Mary, with whom she lived, first cousins in Italy. Calling hours for Josephine Jo Georgie will take place tomorrow, June 2nd, from 5 to 7 p.m. at the Forestier Smith and Cremation Center, 220 North Main Street, East Longmeadow. Her funeral will be Wednesday, beginning at 8:45 a.m. from the funeral home, followed by a liturgy at 10 a.m. in Our Lady of Mount Carmel Church, Springfield. For condolences, forestier.com, F-O-R-A-S. T-I-E-R-E. And finally, from Holyoke, we have news that Pearson P. Elliwell, H-E-L-L-I-W-E-L-L, Jr., 81, passed away on May 20th. Born in Holyoke in 1944, he graduated from Holyoke High and served in the Coast Guard. Pearson worked at Danaher Corporation, formerly Moore Drop Forge. He is survived by cousins. A funeral service will be held for Pearson at the Barry J. Farrell Funeral Home, 2049 Northampton Street in Holyoke, Wednesday, June 3rd at 11 a.m., followed by burial in St. Jerome Cemetery. A calling hour will precede the service from 10 to 11 a.m., again at Barry J. Farrell Funeral Home.com. This completes our obituaries for today. If you have any questions about them or any part of our program, please feel free to contact the station at area code 413-747-7337. It's about 10 minutes past the hour right now. Marilyn?
1: Okay, well, from the region, Bookstore Crawl is back, highlighting 16 independent Western Mass bookstores. This is by Ashley Potter. Whether you walk into the Odyssey Bookstore in South Hadley or Room Springer Books in downtown Springfield, you'll see that each independent store in the Pioneer Valley is different from the next. Quote, it is important for people to see that we're all very different and offer different things, said Laurie Kalander, head of the Children's Department of Odyssey Bookstore, who has partnered with Kinsey Foreman of High Five Books to host the second annual Pioneer Valley Bookstore Crawl. The event encourages people to get out and explore the Valley's bookstores and has had a successful start in 2025. More than 300 people visited all seven participating stores that year, Kalander said. The main feedback we get was, you know, there are so many other bookstores and also that it was great that people could do it in one weekend. We had people coming in doing it with friends or family and hitting all the stores in one weekend, she said. The bookstore crawl was able to double in size with 16 stores participating this year, but as a result, it becomes less feasible for people to visit all the locations in a single weekend. Kinsey and I had to figure out how we could balance the two things, Kalander said. To accommodate for the grander scale of the event, the bookstore crawl is extending this year, running from June 1st to August 31st, with more bookstores participating in the event. The prizes are also bigger this year, Kalander said, including one $800 grand prize in bookstore gift cards. 16 people will also win a $25 gift card or the equivalent prize to one of the bookstores in the crawl. For each store you visit, you get another entry into the drawing, meaning the more bookstores you check out, the greater your chances of winning. There is no purchase necessary. You don't have to buy anything at all, Kalander said, adding that the passport can be printed online from the bookstore crawl event page or picked up in person from any of the participating stores. Completed passports can be dropped off at any participating bookstore by August 31st. Among the newcomers this year is Room Springer Books, an independent store nestled in the front end of the Nosh Cafe and Restaurant in downtown Springfield. The price of convenience is community, and for so long we have prioritized convenience and efficiency at a pretty great cost, said Brett Alpert, who co-runs Room Springer with his partner, Kay Kreidner. Albert added that Room Springer community is just as important at stocking the shelves with titles that people want to read. We want to be a space that community can gather in and rekindle some of the lost magic of the last several decades, he said. And I'm not going to be able to get through all of these, but a complete listing of, and for more information about the bookstore crawl, including the list of participating stores and their hours, you can get an online to highfivebooks.org/pages/PVBC26. Jane?
0: Thank you, Marilyn. I'd just like to share an article. I will try to summarize it. It's from Washington by Lauren Neergard, Associated Press. Experimental pill promises new hope for pancreatic cancer. A novel pill helped people with advanced pancreatic cancer live longer, researchers reported Sunday, raising hopes of long-needed better treatments for one of the deadliest types of cancer. While not curing the cancer, it is a very large step forward, said Dr. Zev Weinberg of University of California, who helped lead the study. The drug is called daraxonrasib, and it blocks a mutated protein that fuels tumor growth in more than 90% of pancreatic cancer cases, a target that has eluded treatment for decades. Pancreatic cancer is among the most deadly forms, in large part because it's hard to detect before it starts spreading to other organs. The American Cancer Society estimates that about 67% new cases will be diagnosed in the U.S. this year, and more than 52,000 people will die from the disease. The five-year overall survival rate is 13%. Side effects most likely to affect the pill were pill usage were a rash that can be severe and mouth sores. So, but it's something to pay attention to. It was apparently seen on 60 Minutes, an article. And Marilyn, is it time for Dear Abby?
1: I think so. Okay. Let's see. She has a couple of letters today. First one, Dear Abby, after 4 months of dating, I asked my boyfriend if we could move in together to save on rent. He was absolutely against the idea. Oh. And we have now been dating for 10 months, and he recently got a letter stating that he's about to be evicted because he hasn't paid rent for 3 months. Now that he is about to lose his place, he says that because it's been 10 months of us dating, he should move in. I've asked him for months to get a second job. He has a job that's based on commission only, so there are times he doesn't get paid unless he sells something. I have the same job, but also work another one. He only recently applied to get another job, but he hasn't completed the requirements to fulfill the opening. Do you think he is asking me to move in because he thinks I'll pay the bills?
0: Duh.
1: Also, his mom is living with him because she has memory problems. What should I do? This feels like a situation where I want to help him, but I don't want to be in a ruckus in the end. And it's signed Indecisive in California. Well, we know Abby can be very decisive. Dear Indecisive, you have known this man for only 10 months. That his moving in with you would also involve his mother, who has memory problems, creates an additional complication. Because of the fact that his income is so irregular, he can't afford to pay his rent. What if his mother's problems worsen? Who will care for her while he's working? Will he be able to find a job for which he is qualified to supplement his income? You are generous and caring, but if you do what he is asking, your relationship will become increasingly complicated, and a ruckus could be the least of your worries. He needs to solve his own problem without involving you.
0: Absolutely.
1: Next letter, Dear Abby, I don't like living where I am. I am in a 55-plus community. I am 59, which is younger than a lot of people who live here. The gossiping here is awful and out of control. I was just informed by a neighbor that people who live here are afraid of me because of the way I dress. I usually wear long jean shorts that reach my knees and a tucked-in t-shirt with a belt. I have reached a point that I am having my dinner delivered and I no longer go to breakfast in the dining room. I'm happy cooking my own food at home and keeping to myself. I am considering moving to a regular condo, not a 55-plus. At this point in my life, I need to be around younger people. Would you stay or would you move? And it's signed Uncomfortable in Georgia. Her answer, Dear Uncomfortable, could some of your neighbors be jealous because you look so appealing in your uniform? Are you sure the person who told you that your neighbors are afraid of you was telling the truth? If you have been living in that 55-plus community only a short while, perhaps you should give it a little more time. However, if you feel a younger community would be more welcoming and stimulating, start looking around at what your options may be.
0: Well, you're 59, but you're not going to be getting any younger. I'm just saying. And the horoscopes by Eugenia Last. If today is your birthday, well, happy birthday to you from all of us here at Valley Eye Radio. And this is your advice for you on your birthday. But you know what I'm going to say, so I don't even have to say it. Take the path that leads to something that excites you. Being receptive to new concepts, places, and pastimes will change your perspective regarding what you want to pursue. Use your imagination. Now for the specific signs, and again, she's a pretty smart lady, this Eugenia, and offers us good advice. But for the Geminis, keep life simple. Usually people say, no, keep life simple. Huh? Keep it simple, K-I-S. Keep it simple, stupid, is what they usually say, KISS. But this one is keep life simple. Don't take on responsibilities that belong to someone else and question information before you pass it along or trust its validity. Oh, that sounds like she's advising Abby's writer. Protect yourself from those trying to lead you astray. For the Cancers, offering help to those less fortunate or using your connections or attributes to benefit the needy will satisfy your soul more than pontificating about something that's not entirely true. Oh, and here's the sentence to above all sentences. Choose peace. If you're a Leo, pay more attention to personal growth. Choose to dedicate more time and effort to reaching your goal. Anger will stand between you and what you want, so let go of that anger. If you're a Virgo, read the fine print, and getting what you want in writing are important. You have plenty to gain if you refuse to take anything less than what's fair. Oh, there you go. For the Libras, networking and discovering how you can turn something you enjoy doing into something profitable will have a positive impact on your life. But first, you must get rid of the excess and declutter your space. Oh, that's meant for me. For the Scorpios, refrain from letting your personal and professional dreams collide. Separate your emotions from your responsibilities and use your skills to help you fulfill your ambitions. Sagittarians, keep the talks going until you reach an agreement. Maintaining balance and equality in your life is necessary if you want to improve your lifestyle. Capricorns, someone will interfere in your life if you let them. Keep a low profile. What you achieve without an audience will far exceed your expectations. Without an audience. Aquarians, stick close to home to work toward the lifestyle you envision. The changes you make to your surroundings will help you tweak your plans and boost your ego. If you're a Pisces, say no to anyone trying to talk you into something you don't need or want. Run the show instead of being a spectator. Stop letting others dictate your next move. If you're an Aries, don't believe everything you hear. Don't be afraid to opt out of any situation or deal that appears to be missing important details or hidden costs. And finally, for the Tauruses, distance yourself from those who stir the anger or stubbornness in you. Pay more attention, Tauruses, to how you look and what you do, and display the best version of yourself. And I usually forget to mention, and I didn't ask Diane, but I'm sure she'll tell me if it's not true. The Sunday Republican obituaries, yep, she's got a thumbs up. So the Sunday Republican obituaries will be broadcast in the 3 p.m. half hour today following our Vet Minute segment. There, now you know. Marilyn?
1: Okay, time for the almanac. Today is Monday. Of course, it's June 1st, and it's the 152nd day of the year and the 74th day of spring. I don't know.
0: Yeah.
1: Today in history, in 1792, Kentucky was admitted as the 15th United States state. 4 years later, in 1796, Tennessee was admitted as the 16th state. And in 2009, General Motors Company filed for Chapter 11 bankruptcy. And according to today's birthday, several of these famous people born on this day, including the religious leader Brigham Young, 1801 to 1877, actor Andy Griffith, 1926 to 2012, actress Marilyn Monroe, 1926 to 1962. And it's hard to believe she would have been 100 years old.
2: Wow.
1: Also celebrating with us today, the singer and songwriter Pat Boone, who was born in 1934, actor Morgan Freeman, born in 1937, actor Ronnie Cox, 1946, actor Jonathan Pierce, 1947, guitarist Ronnie Wood, also born in 1947, model and TV personality Heidi Klum, 1973, singer-songwriter Alanis Morissette, 1974. Singer and songwriter Brandi Carlile, 1981. Actress and comedian Amy Schumer, also born in 1981. Tennis player Justine Henin, 1982. Comedian Nikki Glosser, 1984. Actress Zazie Betts, born in 1991, and actor Tom Holland was born in 1996. Today's fact, the Beatles, Sgt. Pepper's Lonely Hearts Club Band, was released on this day in 1967, and it was the first rock album to win a Grammy Award for Album of the Year. Today in sports, in 1925, Lou Gehrig pinch hit for the New York Yankees, marking the first game in his record-setting streak of 2,130 consecutive games played. And our quote today is from actor Morgan Freeman. Is there a movie I think I should have won the Oscar for? Yeah, all of them.
2: Oh, that's
1: and that does it for Gene and I today. And as always, we thank you for your interest and the listening. And of course, we have to thank Diane. What would we do without Diane?
2: What would we do?
1: And I don't know. But anyway, stay tuned for much more on Valley Eye Radio.
0: Thank you so much, my friends, for that reading of the Springfield Republican for today. It is Monday, the 1st of June, 2026. Coming up next, we're going to hear from Martha with Westfield News. Jim is ably filling in for his friend Tim with the Daily Hampshire Gazette today. Doug will be along with the Greenfield Recorder. And I always like to remind you that we have more programs, articles, as well as additional local newspapers coming up later today as well. So thanks for tuning in and giving us a listen right here at Valley Eye Radio.
3: Hi, this is Kevin, and here is a positive note from the publishers of the reminder entitled, Live One Day at a Time. There are 2 days in every week over which we should not worry, 2 days which should be kept from fear and apprehension. One of these days is yesterday, with its mistakes and cares, its aches and pains. Yesterday has passed forever beyond our control. All the money in the world cannot bring back yesterday. We cannot undo a single act we performed. We cannot erase a single word we said. Yesterday is gone beyond recall. The other day we should not worry about is tomorrow, with its possible adversities, its large promise, and perhaps its poor performance. Tomorrow is also beyond our immediate control. Tomorrow's sun will rise, either in splendor or behind a mask of clouds, but it will rise. Until it does, we have no stake in tomorrow, for it is yet unborn. This leaves only one day, today. Any man can fight the battles of just one day. It is only when you and I add the burden of those two awful eternities, yesterday and tomorrow, that we will break down. It is not the experience of today that drives man mad. It is the remorse of bitterness for something which happened yesterday, or the dread of what tomorrow may bring. Let us therefore do our best to live but one day at a time. I hope you find reflection and positivity in this reading, and thank you for listening to Valley Eye Radio.
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5: Hello, it's Martha with the Westfield News for Monday, June 1, 2026. Happy June. In front page news, criteria changed for seniors wanting sewer bill discount by Cliff Clark from Westfield. Seniors who might think they'd never qualify for the discount because of the new income requirement might actually qualify. We recognize this is a new policy for the city and that the criteria has changed, said DPW Director Randy Brown about the new senior sewer discount policy. Last year, the city adopted a new policy for qualifying for a senior discount on trash collection, which was based on age and income. Starting July 1, the same policy will apply to seniors who want a discount on their annual sewer bill. The residential rate for sewer use is $619.04 annually, or $154.76 quarterly, and the senior residential rate is $236.24 annually, or $59.11 quarterly, which is 62% less than the full rate. To qualify for the sewer rate discount starting July 1, seniors must prove they are 65 or older, and they must prove they own and occupy the unit for which the rate is claimed. That was all that was needed before, but they now must prove that they have received a senior circuit breaker tax exemption on their prior year Massachusetts state income tax return. The circuit breaker tax exemption has income qualifications for seniors that may exceed what many might consider as disqualifying. These are the eligibility qualifications to qualify for the senior circuit breaker tax exemption, according to the State Department of Revenue. You must be a Massachusetts resident or part-year resident. You must be 65 or older by December 31 of the tax year. You must file a Schedule CB with your Massachusetts personal income tax return. You must own or rent residential property in Massachusetts and occupy it as your primary residence. And for the tax year 2025, your total Massachusetts income doesn't exceed $75,000 for a single individual who is not the head of a household, $94,000 for a head of household, $112,000 for married couples filing a joint return. If you are a homeowner, your Massachusetts property tax payments, together with half of your water and sewer expenses, must exceed 10% of your total Massachusetts income for that tax year. If you are a renter, 25% of your annual Massachusetts rent must exceed 10% of your total Massachusetts income for the tax year. The assessed valuation of the homeowner's personal residence as of January 1, 2025, before residential exemptions, but after abatements, cannot exceed $1.3 million. It's incumbent on property owners to be aware of the new income qualifications, Brown said. I would strongly suggest you look into the qualifications further to see if you are eligible. However, for seniors who already have a 41C real estate deferral or a 17D real estate tax exemption from the Board of Assessors, the sewer rate discount will be applied automatically. According to 41C deferral criteria, the senior must have owned and occupied property for the last 5 years. They must also have been a resident of Massachusetts for 10 consecutive years and be 70 years or older. A married couple's assets cannot exceed $68,485, and for a single person, assets cannot exceed $49,808. The applicant must also provide bank statements that include checking, savings, CDs or IRAs, stocks and bonds, and any other real property. For income requirements, it cannot exceed $37,356 for a married couple and $24,903 for a single person. Social Security allows an excludable amount that changes each year, which for a single person is $6,147 for a full year and $517 for a partial year. For a married couple, deductions are $9,221 for a full year and $779 for a partial year. Income includes Social Security, pensions or retirement, wages, income from rent, and interest. According to 17D Real

0: This broadcast service is provided by Valley iRadio. The material being read is the copyright property of the publications being read. Access to this program is solely for persons who cannot read the original printed version due to a visual impairment or other disability. By continuing to listen, you confirm that you have such a condition.
1: Documents include Form 1 and Schedule CB. Brown stressed that for seniors to qualify for the sewer rate discount, they must apply before July 1. The discount is only good for 1 year. Applications will not be accepted after July 1. For seniors getting the sewer or waste collection discount, they must reapply every year prior to July 1. Continuing on the front page, Class of 2026 honored at Westfield Technical Academy Aviation Ceremony by Amy Porter from Westfield. Westfield Technical Academy Aviation Department Head Galen Wilson welcomed families, friends, and dignitaries to the Aviation Maintenance Technology graduation for the Class of 2026. Following the singing of the national anthem by AMT underclassmen Lucas and Briglio, Wilson said the Class of 2026 has many aspirations. They are industry-bound and college-bound. He said a couple of the students may do something other than aviation, but they can always circle back around. None of them quit, none of them gave up, Wilson said, despite the very difficult coursework. I did it at 24, 25 years old in college. I know it's a struggle. I saw students in my class years ago washed out, he said. Mayor Michael McCabe presented each student with a certificate from the city and from the Senate on behalf of State Senator John Vilas, and he asked members of the 104th Fighter Wing who were there to support to stand and be recognized. To the graduates, he said, "My door is always open." State Representative Kelly Pease also presented the students with certificates from the House of Representatives. "It's always a pleasure. I was here for the first graduation in 2019 as an aide to Senator Donald Humison," he said. Superintendent Stefan Zaporowski said his last year as principal of Westfield Technical Academy in 2015 was the first freshman class for aviation maintenance technology. He said that year, two students asked him if they could repeat as freshmen to enter aviation, a first in his career in education. "Those two students now have very successful careers in aviation," he said. Wilson said 2026 is the 10th anniversary of having students in the AMT program at WTA, which was the first in the state and third in the country. "Earning your place here today didn't happen by accident. Details matter, as does quality. Your success reflects your hard work and commitment to doing things the right way," he said to the graduates. Wilson talked about the growing demand for aviation technicians and professionals. "They are all looking for trained AMT and aviation professionals. The training you received here has prepared you to be very successful in life," he said. He then called up all of the AMT students in the room to present retiring WTA principal Bruce Hastings with a signed propeller. The keynote speaker was Ava Montavani, a graduate of the class of 2022. Wilson said she was motivated from her freshman year and graduated at the top of her class, and she became a certified FAA technician. She will attend Worcester Polytechnic Institute for Aeronautical Engineering and work in the industry. Montavani said she is about to receive her bachelor's in aeronautical engineering from WPI and is a member of the American Institute of Aeronautics and Women of Aeronautics and Aeronautics. "Take every opportunity that you can. You never know which experience or challenge is going to shape your future," she told the graduates. Montavani said when students first walk into the hangar, they notice a lot of things: the tools, the aircraft they will be responsible for. "Over time in the shop, you understand what maintenance is all about. Patience, teamwork, doing things the right way," she said. She said the discipline, responsibility, and work ethic carry into everything they will do. "Whenever I go to interviews, the conversation always comes back to AMT. They want to know you've worked on something real.

0: The skills you built here will open doors in so many ways, she said. Mantovani said the lessons they have learned have prepared them for what comes next. The sky is not the limit, just the beginning, she said. AMT instructor Timothy Pfau awarded coins in Air Force tradition to distinguished past and present AMT graduates who received their FAA airframe license certification. Adam Kaminsky, Joshua Massey, Mark Posner, Kaylin Howley, Maya Reyes, and Owen O'Brien were awarded coins in the past. Also distinguished for receiving FAA airframe license certification was Sophia Bazukin of the class of 2026, the first student to receive the certification before graduation. Her sister, Lydia Bazukin, class of 2020, was the very first AMT student at WTA to receive a coin for FAA airframe certification. Sophia Bazukin, who has apprenticed at Gulfstream since her sophomore year, has accepted an offer at Gulfstream for a full-time AMT position. Pfau and Christopher Chavez, lead instructor for the class of 2026, then presented the Distinguished Student Award to Kason Noxon. In addition to earning the highest grade average in the class and passing every evaluation, Noxon had perfect shop attendance, which reflects his commitment and a work ethic that stood out. Instructors said he was consistently the first student on the hangar floor, ready to work, and the last one to leave each day. More importantly, he has earned something that cannot be taught in a classroom, trust. Through his professionalism, attention to detail, and willingness to learn, he has gained the highest level of confidence from his instructors in both his abilities and his character. This award recognizes not only what he has achieved so far, but also the outstanding mechanic and professional he is becoming, Chavez said. Noxon was also presented with a $2,000 scholarship from the Westfield Aviation Museum, presented annually to the student with the highest grade average in the class. Noxon, who addressed his classmates during the ceremony, is currently studying for his airframe license in addition to continuing the power plant program. He will continue to work in his Bombardier Aerospace apprenticeship in Windsor Locks. Chavez then talked about the FAA program graduates in the class of 2026, including Bazukin, Noxon, Kostansin, Kashuk, John Kanapik, Miley LaFog, Ava Martin, Matthew McCrary, Aiden Murphy-Salvatore, Leah Natichuk, and Aviation Studies graduate Hunter Layton. As their primer instructor, I had the honor of selecting these 10 students as freshmen from their class of over 150 peers and taking an active part in their development as AMTs and as young adults, Chavez said. When you consider the challenge that they faced as freshmen, having middle school, leaving middle school, and being expected to immediately perform in a college-level course rated at the 100 to 200 level, expected to, as a rule, earn a 70% or higher on every test, to never average below a 70% in any section, to never miss more than 21 cumulative class hours per semester, and to make up every hour that is missed, to pass every evaluation ranging from weighing aircraft to rigging flight control cables, and all the while keeping up with their academic course load. This, too, is kind of a big deal, he added, before speaking about each student. Kashuk stands out for his high level of mechanical skill and solid academic performance in shop, Chavez said. He has passed his general test and is currently studying for his airframe and plans to earn his airframe and power plant license this summer as he works toward his goal to become an aircraft maintenance technician at Gulfstream. John Kanapik is one student I can count on to have done the assigned reading the night before, to give his undivided attention during class, and to have a thoughtful answer to a problem, or to bring a conceptual question of his own, Chavez said. He said Kanapik is working to earn his airframe license and plans to continue with the power plant program before continuing his studies at Embry-Riddle Aeronautical University in Florida, where he will pursue aeronautical engineering. Chavez said Miley LaFog wasn't always certain if aviation was meant to be part of her journey. Despite her uncertainty, LaFox start with it. In doing so, she demonstrated a capability for success performing college-level work, and he is certain she will be successful in her training to become an ultrasound technician after graduation. About Martin, Chavez said she has consistently set the standard for excellence in aviation. Martin has passed her general and airframe written tests and is currently studying for her practical test and working after school at Gulfstream, where she anticipates a full-time position upon her graduation and licensure. Chavez said McCrary's light but unanswering personality, unswerving personality, stands as the benchmark for the highest levels of integrity. Coupled with his technical knowledge, as evidenced by his high level of academic success, Matthew will be an integral member to any team, both here as he continues with his power plant curriculum and in his plans to pursue military service after graduation, he said. Chavez said Murphy brought a lighthearted personality that lent itself to moments of humor, making the significant workload and stress of aviation more manageable. His listening and retention capabilities are significant to the point that they enable him to pick up on details that the rest of the class misses, skills that will be of benefit to Murphy as he pursues a finance degree at Holyoke Community College. Nikitchuk stands out for her significant work ethic. A standout on the varsity soccer field and a soon-to-be licensed A&P, Leah is continuing her education in the power plant curriculum before she aims to secure a position working at Bombardier Aerospace. Layton's passion for aviation, combined with his significant academic abilities, meant that he consistently impressed his instructors by receiving high marks on his tests, making him well-suited for his continued studies as a student at Holyoke Community College in the fall. Hunter's approachable demeanor earned him school-wide recognition. I think it's fair to say that everyone at WTA knows Hunter Layton, Chavez said. He concluded, the true rigor of this program works to bring out the best in the students who choose to challenge themselves with it. Though some of them may choose not to pursue aviation as the career path moving forward, what is clear is that in this shop, we are developing more than just aircraft mechanics. The individual skills and qualities I have just spoken of, teamwork, communication, leadership, kindness, perseverance, resilience, intelligence, integrity, grit, and hard work, to name a few, are the qualities of the students that this program produces. And so these students are, all of them, a big deal. And last on the front page, Springfield man charged with rape from Westfield. A Springfield man was ordered held without bail after being arraigned in Westfield District Court Thursday in connection with charges of assault and battery, suffocation or strangulation, drug possession, and rape, according to court records. On Wednesday evening, a 911 call was placed from an apartment on Collins Street by a woman who heard someone in the background shouting for help, according to a police report of the incident. As officers arrived, they were able to locate the woman by her screams, made entry into the apartment, and immediately detained Orlando Ocasio, 41, of Allen Park Road, Springfield, based on the woman's screams for help, according to the report. The report indicates the woman was injured, but the injuries were not described. She told the officers she was having intimate relations with Ocasio when he sexually assaulted her several times, despite her pleas for him to stop, according to the report. She also told the officers that he had choked her with his hand to the point where she couldn't breathe. Ocasio was also found to have a Class A controlled substance, cocaine, in his possession. He was then placed under arrest, according to the police report. When arraigned, he was ordered held without bail pending the outcome of a dangerousness hearing scheduled for June 4, according to court records. Ocasio has been arrested numerous times for a variety of offenses, including assault and battery with a dangerous weapon, to drug possession, according to court records. He was also charged in 2011 with three counts of disrupting a court proceeding, according to court records. According to a story posted on MassLive.com, he was in Springfield District Court to be arraigned on a charge of cocaine possession out of West Springfield. He was on probation for another case when the judge ordered him held without bail for violation of his probation from the new arrest. When officers moved to handcuff him, he jumped away, stopped, and pounded on the desk of a district court assistant magistrate, according to the story. Before being taken into custody, he vaulted over a low wooden divider and slammed the desk of the court clerk, shouting, "No, no," and made his way to a space just left of the judge. The outcome of the disruption charges was unavailable. Pride honoree. Westfield Pride has selected several honorees to highlight during Pride Month. For each day of June, the Westfield News will help tell the story of one of these individuals in the LGBTQIA+ community who has contributed to world culture and history or equal rights. Jonathan Bailey was born in 1988. Actor Jonathan Bailey, he/him, is the perfect figure to open our 2026 Pride Month tributes, embodying a visibility that challenges outdated expectation and expands what LGBTQIA+ representation can be. Through his courage, artistry, and global reach, Bailey has helped reshape the narrative around queer performers in mainstream entertainment. His international success as Anthony Bridgerton, the eldest son and Viscount in Netflix's Bridgerton, and as Fiero in Wicked and Wicked for Good, has pushed back against the long-held notion that a gay actor cannot portray the full spectrum of human experience. Conversely, his acclaimed performance as a gay Catholic journalist in Fellow Travelers illuminates the profound challenges LGBTQ people have faced in a world where acceptance and understanding have so often been painfully absent. Bailey's willingness to speak openly about identity, safety, and self-acceptance has made him a vital voice for audiences who rarely see themselves reflected with such dignity and emotional honesty. Named People's Sexiest Man Alive in 2025, Bailey continues to break down cultural barriers while living his most authentic life. And a quote from Jonathan Bailey, "Standing up and being safe enough to be able to say who you really are is inspiring to everyone in the classroom." In sports, Spina guides Southwick into D2 round of 32. By Christopher Berry from Southwick. The number 25 Southwick boys volleyball team had fun Wednesday night. And for sound reasoning, Nicholas Spina recorded 18 kills, 7 aces, and 6 digs to help the Rams sweep number 40 Collegiate Charter School of Lowell 25-18, 25-12, 25-11 in the preliminary round of the MIAA Division II State Tournament from James E. Vincent Gymnasium. Dear Annie, by Annie Lane. Father feels invisible over inheritance. Dear Annie, my 90-year-old father has been married to his third wife, who is 85, for nearly 33 years. Between them, they have 5 adult children, 2 are his and 3 are hers. For their entire marriage, they have relied largely on my father's retirement account to pay their day-to-day living expenses. His wife does not have a retirement account of her own. They also have 2 homes. One is a summer cottage that was in her family before they married. The other is a winter home they purchased together. Recently, as they began revising their wills, my father said he wanted things to be handled fairly and lovingly between them and their families. That is when he discovered that his wife, with the encouragement of her children, wants the summer cottage to remain solely in her name and eventually pass only to her children. My father was deeply hurt. He has lived in and helped maintain that cottage for 33 years. Meanwhile, his retirement savings have been used for both of them over the course of their marriage, and that account has dwindled. The cottage, however, has increased greatly in value. Their winter home has also increased somewhat, and his wife still wants her share of that property, too. We have tried to talk with her children about how uneven this feels, but they are firm. It seems clear they want to inherit the cottage, even though they have not shared the life my father built there for more than 3 decades. Is this kind of conflict common in second and third marriages? Is there anything we can do to help my father feel protected and treated fairly at this stage of his life? Signed, frustrated and confused. Dear Frustrated, yes, this unfortunately is a common and painful issue in second and third marriages, especially when adult children and property are involved. Love may have built a strong foundation for the marriage, but inheritance can bring out the calculators and nitpicking over whom gets what. Your father needs an experienced real estate attorney of his own, not a family debate with people who have a financial interest in the outcome. A lawyer can review ownership, marital rights, and whether there are ways to protect him fairly. A fair outcome does not always have to be an equal one, but after 33 years of building a life together, your father deserves more than feeling invisible. And a hint from Heloise. Ways of disposing of damaged Bibles. Dear Heloise, I hope you or your readers can help me, and most likely many others, with learning how to respectfully dispose of used or damaged Bibles. Thank you, and I love your good work. From Eddie via email. Eddie, this is a very thoughtful question. I've heard of people taking a very old Bible and burying it in a garden or placing it under the hands of a deceased loved one while they lay in their coffin. Some people have the Bible buried with a person, while others remove it before burial. There are others who say that it served its purpose and to place it in the trash. You might want to discuss this with your minister to see what they recommend. From Heloise. And a treat for smelly feet. Dear Heloise, once fabric softener sheets have been used, they no longer have what it takes to soften laundry items. However, I figured out a second use for them. I keep a sealed plastic storage bag for the used sheets. Although their main purpose no longer applies, the amount of remaining scent is amplified when they are combined. I reuse them, especially during summer and spring, by putting them in tennis shoes and some closed-toed shoes while they're waiting to be worn again. From Deborah in Austin, Texas. And that is the Westfield News for Monday, June 1st, 2026. This has been Martha. 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
5: This is Valley Eye Radio, and I'm Jim Palermo, reading from the Daily Hampshire Gazette for Monday, June 1st. I guess I should be singing June is Busting Out all over, except you probably wouldn't want to hear it. But nonetheless, we'll save that for another time. But here's the weather forecast that's greeting us on this first day of June. Today, a high of 65, variable clouds with a few showers, and the winds from the north-northeast 6 to 12 miles per hour. Tonight, the low will be 39, mainly clear and chilly, with the winds from the west 3 to 6 miles per hour. On Tuesday, a high of 74, a low of 46, warmer with a couple of showers and the winds from the north 4 to 8 miles per hour. On Wednesday, a high of 81, a low of 49, sunny to partly cloudy with the winds from the east-northeast, 3 to 6 miles per hour. And then, of course, on Thursday, we're up to 88 degrees with a low of 52, mostly sunny and very warm with the winds from the west-southwest, 3 to 6 miles per hour. On Friday, a high of 85, a low of 60, high thin cloudiness and very warm with the winds from the west 4 to 8 miles per hour. And on Saturday, a high of 85, a low of 57, a shower and thunderstorm in the afternoon or the afternoon hours with the winds from the west-southwest 4 to 8 miles per hour. And now turning to the news as it appears on the front page of today's Daily Hampshire Gazette. Sam Ferland reports from Holyoke that when we organize, we take our power back. That message has guided Arena Kagan and the Pioneer Valley Workers Center, or the PVWC, an immigrant advocacy group across Western Massachusetts, respond to increased immigration enforcement activity during President Donald Trump's second term. Speaking Wednesday at Holyoke Community College's annual Fair Housing and Civil Rights Conference, Kagan and other advocates described how local organizations have expanded efforts to educate immigrants about their rights, verify reports of immigration and customs enforcement activity, and connect residents with legal and community support amid what they say are more aggressive federal enforcement tactics. Our theory of change, what it is that we do, is that we organize people, we build people power, said Kagan, the PVWC's associate director. We empower people to understand their rights and get connected to our community. Folks who are in similar situations to fight back and think about the biggest issues that we're facing and what are some of the solutions that we develop together, she said. The 20th annual two-day conference at HCC brought together elected officials, community and community leaders from across the region to discuss a wide range of topics, from immigration and housing injustice to the environment and education. Kagan said that there were multiple surges of ICE activity in Massachusetts last year, explaining that surges are time spans when agents are deployed to a specific area to arrest as many people as possible. Two of the surges were in March and September last year. The other took place in June, which Kagan said brought the most ICE activity to Western Massachusetts out of the three. During these surges, Kagan said, ICE sometimes brings in officers from other federal law enforcement agencies to support enforcement efforts, increasing the agency's capacity to carry out arrests and other operations. The Springfield-based PVWC, which has ties throughout the valley, responded by collaborating with similar organizations across Massachusetts to establish LOOSE at the beginning of last year. LOOSE is a statewide hotline and resource center for reports ICE activity. PVWC Executive Director Claudia Rosales also spoke at Wednesday's event, discussing how LOOSE helps verify reports of ICE activity and connect immigrants with resources and support. A Spanish-speaking immigrant from El Salvador, Rosales has had a translator interpret her speech. We work very closely with our community, with all kinds of people in the community, and we're very grateful for that support and that connection, Rosales said. As we say, people united will never be defeated, she said. Javier Luengo Garrido, the ACLU of Massachusetts Deputy Field Director for Regional Engagement, said the Trump administration has used several tactics to expand immigration detention, including rolling back restrictions that previously limited ICE operations in sensitive locations, such as churches and courts. Another example, Luengo Garrido said, is the immigrants with pending immigration cases have traditionally been less likely to be detained, but that has changed under the current administration. It used to be that if you had an open immigration case, the possibilities of you being detained were really, really low. Not anymore, Luengo Garrido said. There are different ways how the administration is working. While Trump administration has changed how immigration enforcement operates, Luengo Garrido said many problems within the U.S. immigration court system are longstanding and predate the recent surge in ICE detentions. The due process system, being what that I have the right to an attorney as long as I can pay for one, that existed way before Trump, said Luengo Garrido, discussing how immigration courts disadvantage immigrants in cases involving legal status and wage compensation. For instance, Luengo Garrido clarified that unlike in criminal courts, immigrants are not automatically given a federal attorney when they cannot pay for one. He said there is a dynamic between private attorneys and federal judges who want to maintain a relationship with one another. If I'm an immigration attorney fighting a case, I want to be really careful, probably because I don't want to jeopardize my relationship with the judge, Luengo Garrido said. And that attorney may be a future judge. It's complicated. While ICE surges have slowed in recent months, Kagan and Luengo Garrido said their work remains focused on helping immigrants understand the immigration system and the resources available to them so they can make informed decisions. Both emphasized that meaningful change often comes gradually through local and state-level action. Things are really hard right now for immigrants in Massachusetts, Luengo Garrido said. The legislature, the governor, and communities have shown that when we go local, we protect community. When the federal government targets our community, going state and local is the key. And that's what Massachusetts is showing us right now, he said. And Johnny DePin reports from Greenfield that three of the five candidates vying for the open state representative seat in the 1st Franklin District to replace former Representative Natalie Blay will appear on the ballot this fall after the deadline to submit the required signatures to the Secretary of State's office passed on May 26. Corrine Corriott, 27, of Deerfield, Amy LaValle, 49, of Whately, and Laura Vondolovsky, 57, of Greenfield, all secured enough signatures across the 18 towns that encompass the 1st Franklin District. Jonathan Creek, 25, of Greenfield, who was running as a Democratic Socialist in the Democratic primary, also received enough signatures but decided not to submit them and withdrew from the race, he said last week. Sabra Billings, 51, of Bernardston, who was running as an unenrolled candidate, did not receive enough signatures by the deadline. In an email statement, Cree said that she was deeply grateful for the opportunity to meet so many members of our community and discuss how we can improve our district and the Commonwealth. With leaving the race, I want to share that I am throwing my full support behind Laura Vondolovsky, he wrote. Laura is an incredibly dedicated community leader who understands the needs of our district and neighbors. Laura has the empathy, experience, and drive needed to advocate for us on Beacon Hill, and I know she'll make a fantastic state representative for the 1st Franklin District, he said. As LaValle is not running as a Democrat or a Republican, she will not appear in the September 1st primary. Vondolovsky and Coriat will face off in the Democratic primary. The general election is on November 3rd. Before the signature deadline, a candidate's night was held on May 12, hosted by the Franklin County Continuing Political Revolution, or the FCCPR. In addition to the candidates' night, FCCPR had Coriat, Creek, and Vondolovsky fill out questionnaires where they ask each candidate the same questions. Some were more general, such as, what are your plans for community outreach? While others were more specific, asking the candidates their positions on specific legislation. The questionnaire was filled out in advance of the candidates' night and is available to read on FCCPR's website. During the event, the three candidates all had 5 minutes for an opening statement before 45 minutes of Q&A before about 35 audience members. Vondolovsky, and I don't know if she prefers Vondolovsky, but thanked those in attendance for coming and said she doesn't need let the audience know that we're living in a perilous time right now, from the climate crisis to unaffordability and a government that's terrorizing our citizens and taking away our rights, Vondolovsky said. Talking to people across this district, I continue to hear stories about rising costs of health care, worries about school budgets, and lack of housing. As a city councilor, I've struggled with many of those issues, and how do we balance our budgets? I'm running because Franklin County towns deserve a voice on Beacon Hill that understands the challenges facing our select boards and town administrators, he said. In addition to serving as president of the city council, Vondolovsky works as the director of advancement and communications at the Peace Development Fund, a foundation based in Amherst that supports social justice organizations across the state and county. Coriat has previously served in Blaze's office before resigning to focus her campaign. She told the audience that she felt overwhelmed, not just with gratitude, but with hope. She said she had the privilege of serving the people of the county under Blay, and when Blay announced her resignation, Coriat felt a responsibility to run for the open seat. She is also finishing a law degree with a concentration in public interest law at Western New England University. LaValle was not at the candidate night hosted by FCCPR, as she was not seeking the organization's endorsement. She currently works as the town clerk in Whately and had previously said she viewed the jump from town clerk to state representative as a logical next step. I can do the favorite aspect of my job now on a broader scale. I have a bigger community that I can help and that I want and I can problem solve with LaVallee, with, LaVallee said. I have a chance to be a voice for people on this side of the state when sometimes it feels like we don't really have the voice from Boston. And to be able to have that opportunity, I don't know how to say this without sounding hokey, but it fills my soul. I don't know any other way to put it, and that's the way why I'm doing it, she said. At the FCCPR event, someone in the audience asked the candidates what their top two priorities would be once they were in office. For Vondolovsky, she said, the funding, education, and schooling was the reason I stepped up to the public service, and that housing would be second. Coriat had a different response, saying that being a state representative is a seat that you cannot have a 1, 2, 3, 4, or 5 top priority. She did say that she's dying to get her teeth into Chapter 70 reform and that environmental causes would always be a priority of hers. I would love to be able to pick, Coriat said about priorities. And I must explain it, where I'm from in Buffalo, we pronounce the W as a V, but when I came here, my good friend told me, he said, you do great in Warsaw, but you're going to struggle here. So I apologize for that. And Scott Merzbach reports from Hadley that precocious, spontaneous, positive, and a good outlook on life. Those were among the words teachers offered Elizabeth Rotuno, valedictorian of the class of 2026, as she prepared the speech she would deliver at Hopkins Academy's graduation on Friday. Rotuno said that those words helped define the 33 members of the class that has now completed a rocky and sometimes winding path. Whatever you're going to do going forward, I urge you to continue being precocious, positive, spontaneous, and every other word that describes our class in the moment, Rotuno said. We owe it to the teachers who have spent years guiding us and supporting us in school and the parents who have stood by us every step of the way. Most of all, however, I urge you to take pride in where you are today, Rotuno said. Speaking to a gymnasium full of families, Rotuno said there is appreciation for the lively, confident individuals in her class, and that when history teacher Jason Burns, who was also selected to give the address to the graduates, called them precocious, it was an apt description. It is clear that our class has strived for excellence since the beginning of our time here, Rotuno said. The graduates, part of the 362nd class entered the gymnasium single file, each holding a gerbera daisy as the class flower. They were welcomed by Hopkins principal April Camuso, who said the class was spirited, creative, independent, and fun, but she had worried about its members when they came to the school in the midst of the pandemic. What she found, though, is that they were resilient beyond belief. As true Hopkins students, they grew up and led the way, Camuso said. Burns said, this marked the fourth time he had delivered remarks at a graduation. He asked the class of 2026 not to let fear drive life's decisions, and on the nation's 250th anniversary to reflect on the promise of inclusion, even if many believe that ideal remains unfulfilled. but he said history is getting closer to freedom and equality for all people. Burns added that fear results from binary thinking, and said graduates should look beyond the binary, seek nuance, create solutions to problems, and become the people who reshape the world. You're a generation that has already demanded accountability. You have questioned the status quo and looked out for each other in ways previous generations struggled to do, Burns said. Also remember that life is short and we do not have time to gladden the hearts of those who travel with us, Burns said. So be quick to love and make haste to be kind and always focus on the hope of the future rather than on the missteps of the past. Capriel Di Bartolomeo, class president, like Rotuno before her, noted the class motto is "Slow down, you're doing fine," taken from lyrics to Billy Joel's song Vienna. I believe slowing down and living in the moment is a difficult idea for most people to conceptualize, Di Bartolomeo said, adding that this allows one to treasure the small moments in life. Tonight is not about putting any pressure on yourself and worrying about what comes next. Rather, I invite you to think about this moment and the memories we are making tonight, Di Bartolomeo said. Saren Chaudhry, the class salutatorian, reflected on receiving a happy Eid greeting card years ago when he was the only Muslim in class, an early indication of the kindness that would be offered in different forms over the 2,340 days he has spent that was part of the school system. Numerous awards were presented, along with trustee scholarships presented by John Earle, vice president of the Hopkins Academy Trustees. Earle observed that one-third of the class had GPAs of 3.9 or above, with 9 4.0 or above. He advised them to continue to grow, contribute, and lead. Jeff Misch, who graduated from Hopkins in 1975, received the Distinguished Alumni Award, telling the graduates they are now the greatest class of all time. He is known to the students at Hopkins, cross-country coach. You guys are bound together for eternity with one-time greatest class of all time, class of 1975, Misch said. And if I give you one piece of advice, it would be to go to your class reunions every 5 years. Have a reunion. Misch also called the graduates the new greatest class of all time, recalling Kevin Garnett's famous proclamation after the Boston Celtics won the 2008 NBA championship. Anything is possible, Misch said, then encouraged those in the gym to say it in unison. Before the ceremony, graduates posed for a class portrait at the front of the school building and for photos with their families. And Emily Klein reports from South Hadley that nerves bubbled behind the smiles of South Hadley High School graduates moments before commencement began on Friday evening. Isabella Soteropoulos and Hayden Brown worried about tripping on the steps. Gracie Levereaux was already missing the tight-knit community she was about to leave behind. Mars Lambert felt the weight of his adolescence coming to a close. I'm happy that we're graduating, but it's just bittersweet to see that we're all growing up and growing our separate ways, Abigail Ingrew said. You once Yet once the 106 graduates crossed the stage in Mount Holyoke College, at Mount Holyoke College, Richard Glenn Gattell Amphitheater, the rambunctious, silly, and vibrant spirit of the class of 2026 brightened an otherwise cloudy day. The fortitude demonstrated by these students helped carry them through 12 years of rigorous education and will continue to bolster them throughout their lives. Our district often uses the phrase "stronger together," Superintendent Jennifer Voyek said. Tonight, as I look at the graduating class, I see exactly what that means. You are stronger because of the people who supported you. South Hadley is stronger because of the marks that you have left here. And wherever you go, just your communities will be stronger because of what you bring to them. The sense of connections was evident throughout the ceremony in both the heartfelt moments and the humor that defined the class. Bear hugs nearly knocked South Hadley High School assistant principal Patrick Lemereau off his feet. Valedictorian Ibrahim Saloum worked feedback on classroom temperature control into his speech. And every graduate reluctantly admitted that their elementary school lessons in cursive writing had been lost to time. We all have that same sense of humor, Caden Drohan said. Honestly, I would say we're all a bunch of trolls. Between the jokes that peppered Friday's ceremony were pensive moments of reflection. The class left its mark on South Hadley Public Schools early, becoming the first students to walk the halls of the new Henry J. Scala School, formerly the Plains Elementary School, but its legacy extends beyond a school building. Students advocated for their school community both locally and at the State House, where they pushed lawmakers for better school funding. You demonstrated that advocacy is not just about speaking up, South Hadley High School Principal Elizabeth Wood said. It's about standing together, listening with empathy, and working towards something better. That strength and determination will serve you well long after tonight. This gusto and courage did not come without growing pains. Salutatorian Allison Fleury and class president Colin Zerunig, both once feared public speaking, but overcame those fears to deliver the final words of advice to their classmates. Zerunig, in particular, recalled suffering panic attacks as a child whenever he took the stage or found himself in a crowd. Since then, he has worked hard to overcome those fears and now speaks comfortably at town meetings, standouts, and even on Beacon Hill. I was always the shy kid, the introvert, naturally wanting to keep to myself and stay quiet in the background, Fleury said. But every day I wake up and try to challenge this instinct. I try to put myself out there, meet new people, make new friends, and say yes to opportunities that scare me. And that's what I want to encourage all of you to do. A lifetime seemed to have passed since the first day at Scala School, Saloum said, and those 50 million seconds had helped shape a unique path for each graduate. Among South Hadley's flourishing forests and winding cul-de-sacs, Saloum formed connections with peers he passed in the hallways and found comfort in the smell of coffee and chemicals in science teacher Matthew Benoit's classroom. In a word, dominated by technology, he said, it was the people who are willing to be selfless in selfish times who gave him a sense of community. It's okay to forget my name and forget the year. It's just blur together, graduation after graduation. But please, we live in a world that profits from the distance between us, Salum said. Find the people who are different from you, the people you'll share difficult conversations with. Sit with them the way I wish I had sat with more of you. As the last seconds of high school ticked away, the graduates prepare for what's next. Lambert, who participated in 7 music ensembles during high school, plans to take his love of music with him to Suffolk University as he pursues a career in law. Brown will become the 3rd generation in her family to practice nursing, while Ingru will join her in nursing classes at Holyoke Community College. Levereau will head farther from home to Coastal Carolina University in South Carolina, where she plans to study finance and commercial real estate. None of us know exactly what comes next, but these past 4 years have shown us that we're more prepared than we give ourselves credit for, Student Council President Naya Braithwaite said. And let's take a look back with Jim Bridgman's article. 50 years ago today, in the Gazette, this appeared. The Reverend Roy H. Duquette is a lot prouder about the St. Michael's High School that he left as director Saturday than the one he joined 6 years ago. The attitude of the students when I came to Northampton 6 years ago was very negative, Father Duquette remembers. I would walk down the halls and wouldn't be spoken to. And in another story, a family that had served Northampton for 85 years will soon be broken up. The 13 Sisters of St. Joseph, who live in a convent next to St. Michael's Schools, will leave the city after parochial education ends here later this month. The nuns compare their leaving to the breaking up of a family. And 25 years ago, in an interview in her office last week, Northampton Mayor Claire Higgins was cagey about the prospects of her running for a second term. Asked if she'd taken out her papers, she answered, "Not yet." She declined to comment further. And in another issue, 25 years ago, after 4 years as Assistant Human Resources Director for Northampton, Tom Acquadro is leaving for a job as Director of Human Resources in sunny Isles Beach, Florida. Acquadro will be the first Human Resources Director charged with creating a department from scratch in a 3-year-old city that's building a new city hall. And 10 years ago, 2 small fires reported in Ward 3 over the holiday weekend were deemed suspicious by police and remained under investigation Tuesday, evoking troubling memories for a community racked by arson nearly a decade ago, according to City Councilor Ryan O'Donnell. A fire was reported Sunday at the end of Northern Avenue and one on Monday behind the Walgreens on King Street. And finally, 10 years ago, Republican Governor Charlie Baker said Tuesday that he would sign a bill banning discrimination against transgender people in public accommodations. No one should be discriminated against in Massachusetts because of their gender identity, Baker said. A reminder, you're listening to Valley Eye Radio and readings from the Daily Hampshire Gazette for Monday, June 1st, 2026. And as I mentioned before, I'm filling in for your regular reader for today, but it's good to be with you. And it's at this point in our programming that we usually pause to offer our best wishes and condolences to the friends and families of those who have recently passed away. And we have two such individuals today. Elizabeth Tabaka, 70, of East Hampton, passed on.

0: This broadcast service is provided by Valley iRadio. The material being read is the copyright property of the publications being read. Access to this program is solely for persons who cannot read the original printed version due to a visual impairment or other disability. By continuing to listen, you confirm that you have such a condition.
1: He named in the position, met the families at a question and answer forum on May 28th, with additional meetings with school staff and officials also held last week. The finalists are Zachary T. Verdin, Jose Carlos Rovino, and Mark Gomez, according to a letter sent to families. Verdin is the lead of school at the Academy Hill School in Springfield. He has had leadership roles in school administration, youth programming, curriculum development, and community engagement, and has also served in civic leadership roles, including as a school committee member. Rubio is the school administrator of special education for the Springfield Empowerment Zone Partnership. His experience includes instructional leadership, inclusive practices, curriculum development, and multilingual family engagement. And Gomez is the assistant principal at Van Sickle Prep Academy Middle School in the Springfield Public Schools. He has done school turnaround work, instructional leadership, and improved student achievement and engagement at various school districts. Superintendent E. Jamara Herman said she hopes to announce Sadiq's successor by mid-June. Sadiq is an Amherst native who graduated from the high school in 1988 and has spent time as a middle school guidance counselor starting in 2027 and is also a dean of students at the high school and assistant principal. And Scott Mersbach also reports from Hadley. Weeks after residents at annual town meeting overwhelmingly approved a fiscal year 2027 spending plan contingent on a Proposition 2.5 tax cap override to preserve existing school and town services while bringing back three lost firefighter positions, the fate of the override will be decided Tuesday. Polls will open from 9 a.m. to 8 p.m. at the Hadley Senior Center, where voters will be presented with both an $850,000 override and a $1.5 million override that would supplement the base of $22.37 million operating budget. Both override amounts were supported by wide margins at the town meeting, but the ballot vote is the required next step for final approval. The Select Board and Finance Committee are both endorsing the smaller amount, which would have $210,000 go to the fire department, $50,000 to the police, and $590,000 to the schools. The Finance Committee believes this approach balances service restoration with tax impact considerations and represents the most practical course of action at this time, according to its statement of support. Should this lower amount not pass, the schools would have to eliminate 10.6 full-time equivalents, reduce extracurricular and athletics, and diminish preschool and special education. The Select Board is alone in recommending an additional $650,000 or $1.5 million override needed to keep intact all current town and school services, calling it a two-tiered approach. The second and larger override of $1.5 million would provide another $75,000 to hire a firefighter and purchase firefighting gear and supplies, getting the department back to two

0: firefighters per shift, ensure the public schools have level services, and keep various town positions whole. This will increase taxes by 9%, still below a double-digit increase, while allowing the town to provide better services to the town and retaining staff levels, according to the Select Board's statement of support. A failed larger override would mean town hall staff working reduced hours and would affect operations at the Hadley Library and the Senior Center, with 7.5 full-time equivalents lost. That supplemental money puts another $130,000 towards schools and an additional $75,000 for a third fire department position, as well as $125,000 for the highway department. The lead-up to the vote has been somewhat more muted than the $2.25 million override proposal last September, at least based on the number of lawn signs voters rejected, the spending both at town meeting and the following ballot vote, and led to the loss of firefighters and the shuttering of the Human Resources Department. There are four different signs promoting the override, with some reading "Keep Hadley Strong" and others showing scissors and the possible impact. There are also signs reading "Yes" for the override and others showing three check marks, though voters will support the larger amount will actually only need to check two boxes. Voting for both amounts doesn't mean the figure will be added together. The larger amount that passes will prevail. Those opposed to the override have displayed orange signs with a simple message to vote no on the override and the additional spending. There has been some door-to-door campaigning by the pro side to inform residents about former Select Board member Jane Nevin-Smith wrote a letter that sums up why she is voting yes to maintain the current level of services we have. We must pass the $1.5 million override, she writes. Hadley Firefighters Local 5486 has put out information that the $1.5 million moves the department in the right direction, with the full amount being bringing it back to spring 2025 staffing levels, a second ambulance, and lower overtime costs. The department has been operating with just one full-time firefighter on each staff. For an average home assessed at $475,929, the current property tax bill is $5,454. The lower override would raise this by $290.32 a year, with the higher override rising by $514 a year. By comparison, last year property tax bills went up by $170 from $5,279 to $5,449, though that was a much smaller increase than the $272 jump the previous year. And a very busy Scott Mersbach also reports that all Amherst Fire Department operations will be located at the North Fire Station starting Monday, as the Central Station closes for a month to accommodate ongoing construction work, some of which is related to the neighboring Jones Library project. With new drainage pipes needed for the expanded and renovated library, the main parking lot of the downtown station at 68 North Pleasant Street will be dug up, at the same time new underground utility lines for the fire station will improve electrical service at the 1928 building. Fire Chief Lindsey Strongrim said last week that all vehicles, including engines and ambulances, and the entirety of the firefighting staff will be switched to the north site at 603 East Pleasant Street. The ambulances will be prioritized for available inside space at the 51-year-old building, with some of the fire engines and other apparatus being kept outdoors in the parking lot. Strongren said all phone numbers will remain the same and the public can still use 911 for emergencies. The station's closure, which will run until June 27, was postponed until after the spring semester at local colleges ended and commencement season was over, with generally fewer emergency calls to handle. And Sir Sam Furlan, at the end of the hour, it's sort of hard to talk, I guess, but reports from East Hampton that Mayor Salem Derby is proposing to create two separate funds that would allow residents to donate money to others in need in the midst of a looming Proposition 2.5 override vote on June 9. The proposal would establish two donation-based funds, one for elderly and disabled homeowners and the other called the Neighbor in Need Fund for homeowners experiencing extraordinary economic hardship. They would both be funded by residents who choose to increase their tax by a certain percentage to donate to each fund. This is not a solution to the problem that we're in right now, but it's another way, a tool that we can use to help people who might be on the edge of financial hardship, Derby said. If accepted by the city council, Derby said the proposal would establish a tax aid committee, including the city treasurer, the chair of the board of assessors, and three mayoral appointees to review applications submitted. The proposal is currently being reviewed by the council's finance committee. He said the committee would determine the award amounts that would likely range between $300 to $1,500, depending on the applicant's circumstances. This would potentially offset the cost of any override for families that are really in dire need, Derby said. These are tough economic times. To qualify for the Neighbor in Need Fund, applicants would need to be city residents that own and occupy a property as a primary residence with documentation of a qualifying crisis event in the past 2 years, involuntary job loss or reduction in hours, catastrophic medical or mental health expense, death of a primary earner, domestic violence, displacement, natural disaster, or a similar crisis that impacts housing stability. Additionally, the applicant must have a household income at or below 80% of the Amherst and Northampton, Hampshire County area median income. Currently approximately $119,000, and the committee must find that the applicant faces a material risk of tax delinquency, lien, or loss of their home. Both the elderly and disabled people and neighbors in need funds would be filled entirely by voluntary contributions without impacts on the tax rate or levy limit, and are possible through different sections of the Massachusetts general law. There are people out there that want to help other people, and I think that's a great message, Derby said. On top of the two funds, Derby's proposal would also allow businesses to contribute each fund by creating the East Hampton Community Partner Program. Businesses could contribute at one of four levels: Neighborhood 100 to 499, Friend 500 to 999, Champion 1000 to 2499, and Cornerstone $2,500 or more. Derby said there would be no monetary relief for businesses. Rather, they would be recognized on the city's website and the mayor's yearly report listing, be given certificates of appreciation, invitations to an annual recognition event, and for multi-year Cornerstone partners, a permanent donor wall at City Hall. In years where there are more applicants than available funds, Derby said the committee would conduct a weighted lottery system. Applicants would be grouped into three tiers based on severity of hardship, with higher priority tiers having a greater selection probability. This preserves fairness while ensuring that residents in acute crisis are not displaced by those facing moderate hardship, Derby's proposal states. And in the time remaining, I hope you'll forgive me for this, but I found this article really interesting. A little silly, but maybe we need a laugh or two. A surprising gut feeling may help pigeons find their way home. Animals use various techniques to navigate, including following the stars and remembering key landing marks. Birds, fish, and turtles orient themselves using Earth's magnetic field as a compass, but it's not yet clear how exactly they do this. Pigeons are a well-known group of frequent flyers that can traverse hundreds of miles in a single day. For thousands of years, humans have used them to carry news, notes, and military messages. Scientists have long tried to understand how pigeons travel without getting lost. Some think the birds detect magnetic cues using light-sensitive molecules in their eyes, while others suggest it happens in the beak or inner ear. The magnetic sense has been this mystery for almost 100 years, said Martin Wieliski with the Max Planck Institute of Animal Behavior in Germany. In a new study, Wieliski and other researchers decided to draw back the curtain on pigeons' navigational secrets. And believe me, with my sense of directions, I'm really interested in this. But they searched for magnetic clues in the bird's organs and found a strong signal in an unexpected place: the liver. Specialized immune cells in the pigeon's liver break down red blood cells and store iron. When scientists temporarily stripped pigeons of their immune cells and let them fly, the birds just couldn't find their way, said Christian Kurtz with the University of Bonn in Germany. That suggested that iron-rich liver cells might play a role in their sense of direction. The birds' magnetic compasses only got scrambled on overcast days. That's because they also use the sun as a navigational guide. Scientists had previously wondered whether immune cells could be involved in magnetic sensing, but the new study, published Thursday in the journal Science, is the first to present a full-fledged theory. I would never have guessed it, but once it has explained to me, it makes sense, said behavioral ecologist Albert Cowell with the University of Massachusetts Boston, who had no role in the study. The immune cells are located near nerve fibers in the liver. that might be how they transmit their magnetic sense to the brain and help the pigeons navigate, said study co-author Clivia Lisowski with the University of Bonn. The researchers think other birds and animals like mice could operate using a similar magnetic GPS, but outside experts say more work is needed to verify the pigeons navigate this way and to firm up how these signals get to the brain. While the researchers found the strongest magnetic signal is the pigeons' livers, such immune cells have also been spotted in other areas, including the beak and spleen. But wherever those magnetic cells are located, believe me, I need some. I was on the road for 35 years of working, and 17 and a half of those years, I think I was lost. And finally, Carolyn Brown reports that a new downtown performance venue aiming to fill a gap in the city of Northampton's nightlife could open soon, bringing live music, theater, drag shows, and other kinds of entertainment to Pleasant Street. The space, which is called Blackbird, will replace what was formerly Wursthaus at 27 Pleasant Street, between Downtown Sounds and Northampton Woods. Owner Lauren Winiarski said that they hope to have the space open 7 days a week and start most shows at 8 or 9 p.m. They'll be allowed to have a capacity of up to 250 people, though they'll probably cap it a bit lower than that to give the guests a breathing room. Winarski is a licensed contractor with about a decade of bartending experience and has been renovating the space over the past 7 months. The work is self-funded with help from a small business loan from TD Bank. And that concludes our reading of the Daily Hampshire Gazette for today. Jim Palermo saying thank you for being with us. Until our next time together, be well, take care, and goodbye.
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9: 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Today, I'll be reading from the Greenfield Recorder. Starting with a look at the week's weather, today, variable cloudy with showers, 66 for a high, 38 for a low tonight, under clear skies. Tomorrow, warmer with a couple of showers, 73 for a high, 43 for a low. Wednesday, mostly sunny and beautiful, 79 high, 47 low. Thursday, mostly sunny and warm, 87 for a high, 51 for a low. Friday, sun and areas of high clouds, 84 high, 61 low. And Saturday, a couple of thunderstorms expected, 84 high, 57 low. And now turning to the front page of the Greenfield Recorder. Community mourns family killed in bus crash, the story from Greenfield. Friends of Dauncey family have raised money for funeral expenses. Jing S. Dong, 48, the driver of the bus that killed four Greenfield residents in a crash on Interstate 95 in Virginia on Friday morning, has been charged with two counts of involuntary manslaughter, Virginia State Police said in a statement on Saturday. The four members of the Donsev family, 45-year-old Dmitry, 44-year-old Ekaterina, and their children, 13-year-old Emily and 7-year-old Mark, died when their SUV was struck by a bus driver in Stafford County, Virginia. The family had been traveling to a relative's wedding when at approximately 2:35 a.m., a bus operated by E&P Transportation failed to slow for traffic in a work zone and crashed into a Chevrolet Suburban driven by 25-year-old Priscilla Mafalda of Worcester. Mafalda's Suburban was then forced into the Donsev family's Acura SUV and other vehicles. News of the tragedy has prompted community members to start raising money through a GoFundMe at tinyurl.com/Donsev-family to cover the cost of transporting the deceased back to Greenfield and for funeral expenses. As of Saturday evening, community members had already raised more than $56,000, surpassing a $50,000 goal with 418 donations. Today, words cannot adequately express the pain and sorrow felt by their family, friends, church, community, co-workers, classmates, and all who had the privilege of knowing them. Their absence leaves a void that can never be filled, but their memories, their love, and the countless lives they touched will remain forever in our hearts. Anatoly Bublik, described as a family friend and a fellow church member of the Greenfield Russian Baptist Church, wrote on the fundraising page. Though their time with us was far too short, the legacy of kindness, faith, perseverance, and love that they leave behind will continue to inspire all who knew them. Bublik wrote that Ekaterina and Dmitry immigrated to the United States in 2008 and settled in Greenfield, where they were faithful members of the Greenfield Russian Baptist Church. Dmitry, known for his bright personality and generous spirit, was a registered nurse at Holyoke Medical Center's mental health unit, Bublik wrote, adding that Ekaterina will be remembered for her creative mind, outgoing nature, and joyful presence. Neighbor Vanessa Seifer and her children contributed to memorial on the doorstep of the Donsev family home on Willow Street. She said the news was shocking. Our daughters grew up playing together, riding bikes, and going on the trampoline. And my son, who is 8, just built a friendship with their son, Mark, who is 7, Seifer said. Just this past Tuesday, they were riding scooters together. We're very shocked and saddened by the news. In a statement on its website, Providence Christian Academy, which both children attended, shared that the loss would be felt by the whole community. Providence Christian Academy is deeply saddened by the tragic loss of the Donsev family following a motor vehicle accident on Interstate 95. The Donsev family was a cherished part of our school community, and their loss is being felt deeply by our students, families, faculty, and staff. At this time, our focus is on caring for our school community and supporting those who are grieving. Out of respect for the family and for our students, we ask that their privacy be honored during this difficult time. We're grateful for the many prayers and expressions of support that have already been extended to the family and our school community. In a statement on Friday afternoon, Greenfield Mayor Ginny DeSorger offered condolences to those who knew the Donsev family. To the families, friends, and neighbors of those we lost, there are no words that can fully ease the weight of this sudden and unimaginable grief. Please know that you are not walking through this dark time alone. The Greenfield community stands with you, mourning alongside you, and we extend our absolute deepest condolences and prayers. Sorger pledged that the city will work to ensure that the grieving families have access to the resources, care, and comfort they need. I ask all Greenfield residents to wrap your arms around our neighbors with the compassion, kindness, and unity that defines our community, she continued, adding, we're also holding the dozens of others who were injured in this crash in our thoughts, wishing them a full and swift recovery. According to Virginia State Police, approximately 44 patients were transported to area hospitals, 3 with critical injuries. Hung of Staten Island, New York, was injured as well. The crash is still under investigation, and police say additional charges are pending. According to a Federal Motor Carrier Safety Administration compliance snapshot, E&P transportation was rated as satisfactory, with only one crash in the past 24 months. The company, based in Kings Mountain, North Carolina, has 4 vehicles and employs 11 drivers. In a post on X, U.S. Transportation Secretary Sean Duffy wrote that Dong had received his commercial driver's license from New York State in 2024. According to Duffy, Dong is a naturalized U.S. citizen from China who did not speak English. Unacceptable. This is exactly why we're holding states accountable, enforcing the rules of the road, and cracking down on drivers who can't speak English, Duffy wrote. If you can't be properly trained, read our road signs, or communicate with law enforcement, you have no business driving a bus. Ralph C. Marr, Regional School had graduation over the weekend. We've earned it. Mahar celebrates 87 graduates in the class of 2026. The Ralph C. Mahar Regional School commencement exercises on Friday offered a joyous and triumphant occasion for the 87 graduates who carried with them the solemn understanding that it should have been 88. Victoria Rose Gagnard perished in a house fire, which also claimed the life of her friend 10 years ago in March. Principal Scott Hemlin began the ceremony in the Kermit W. Cook Auditorium by acknowledging her empty chair on the stage and then leading a moment of silence in her memory. Elizabeth Zielinski, superintendent of the Ralph C. Mahar Regional and Union 73 School District, told the graduates that life is rarely a straight line and that they should not be afraid to change their paths and their minds. That's called growth, she said. Zielinski candidly told the graduates that no one, not even their guardians and teachers, can tell them what the world will look like in 20 years. And that's okay, she said, because the most important thing you learned in school was never really a particular formula, historical date, scientific principle, or literary work. Those things matter. They are not the most valuable lesson. The most valuable lesson is how to learn. Zielinski also told them that a high school diploma is not a finish line, but rather a launching point. The sentiment was echoed by class vice president Ella Manson. This is not an ending, this is a beginning, she said. Congratulations, everyone. We've earned it. The ceremony's keynote speaker was middle school English teacher Caitlin Squires Lacoste, who used humor and sincerity to try to inspire the students she met during the COVID-19 pandemic. She elicited laughter by quoting Mr. Feeney from the graduation episode of the sitcom Boy Meets World. Believe in yourselves, dream, try, do good, she quoted before adding her own elaboration. Success is not always the goal, but rather altruism. And Greenfield High School held their graduation as well over the weekend. We did it together. Members of the class of 2026 reflect on bonds that carried them to graduation. The 76 newest Greenfield High School graduates were told Saturday to cherish their school memories and use what they've learned to face challenges that may lie ahead. The high school auditorium was filled with proud families, bouquets, and well-wishers who cheered as their favorite grads were handed their diplomas with hugs and handshakes. Principal Michael Browning remarked, "As students, some have been waiting for graduation since the day they got here, and still others are dragging their feet, not sure they're ready to leave their favorite teacher, wondering if their circle of friends will grow, shrink, or change." "Don't get too concerned about all the unknowns," he continued. "They'll take care of themselves in time. They'd rather enjoy the moment you're in, the little moments, the boring moments, for they greatly outnumber the big wins." Browning encouraged the grads to embrace and learn from the struggles as they test our integrity and character and challenge us to go deeper. "When you consider your story, remember this. You are the author," he added. "And while you can't always decide what the next chapter will be, you do decide how you'll navigate it. So having grace with others and some mercy for yourself, get after it. Your path to this stage this morning is quite different from that of those who surround you today," said Interim Superintendent Roland Joyal Jr. "Many of you have faced situations that several of your classmates would never understand. But in the end, you've been able to meet your challenges and achieve." Graduation, Joyal noted, is no small accomplishment. "You've achieved success and will go on to do great things because you've decided not only to meet adversity head on, but also to beat it," he stated. "Some of the happiest people in life are the ones that have been through the most. You're the one in control of your future," he continued. "You'll decide what you make of your life and how you choose to respond to the situation presented. You'll determine what kind of person you'll become. I hope you will continue to handle those situations with the poise and maturity that have gotten you to the point where you are today." Before congratulating the class of 2026 and wishing them luck in their future endeavors, Joyal provided a note of advice. "You cannot direct the wind, but you can adjust the sails and determine who is in the boat with you." Class Vice President Auburn Mass said there were times when the class felt things were falling apart between the stress, late-night rehearsals, last-minute deadlines, and disagreements, and yet somehow we kept going, kept pushing forward. It wasn't always smooth. We didn't always get along, But somewhere along the way, something changed. We slowly became more than just classmates, Mass continued. We became a community. Not all at once, certainly, not perfectly, but genuinely. We learned how to support one another, how to celebrate each other's successes, and how to stand beside each other in the hard moments. The graduates didn't just survive high school, Mass said. They made something meaningful of it. And now, as you step into whatever comes next, I hope you don't forget what we've got here. Everyone here is part of your story. They change you in ways you may not even realize yet, Mass advised. The friendships, the lessons, the conversations in the hallways, the people who pushed you, the people who believed in you, or simply stood beside you when you needed someone, those things matter. Congratulations, class of 2026. You didn't do it alone. We did it together. Now, news from the Russia-Ukraine war. Ukraine denies drone strike on Russian-controlled nuclear plant. Country confirms strikes on oil refinery in northwestern Russia. Ukraine denied Moscow's claims that a Ukrainian drone struck the Russian-controlled nuclear plant as Kyiv on Sunday launched new strikes overnight on Russian energy sites. Ukraine's general staff said Ukrainian drones struck the Saratov oil refinery in southwestern Russia, causing a large-scale fire. It said the extent of the damage was being clarified and claimed the refinery had been supplying Moscow's war efforts. The refinery belongs to Russia's state oil enterprise, Rosneft. Local Russian governor Roman Buzurgin said Ukrainian drones had damaged civilian infrastructure but did not immediately give details. Astra, an independent Russian news channel, said an oil refinery was on fire in the city of Saratov. Ukraine has stepped up its attacks on Russian oil and gas facilities in recent months, arguing the energy sector both funds and directly fuels Moscow's more than four-year invasion. Tonight, our soldiers applied Ukraine's long-range sanctions against an oil refinery in Saratov, Russia, approximately 700 kilometers from the front line. A significant achievement, Ukrainian President Zelensky wrote on social media. Drone debris also set fire to a fuel depot in Russia's southwestern Rostov region, which borders Russian-occupied eastern Ukraine, Governor Slicer reported on Telegram on Sunday. He said residents of nearby homes were evacuated. Ukraine's general staff on Sunday confirmed its forces were behind the strike on the facility in the town of Matviv Kurgan. Local authorities said a drone strike on the depot had caused a large-scale fire across a wide area. According to its general staff, Ukraine also struck the Lazarevo pumping station in Russia's Kirov region, northeast of Moscow, more than 745 miles from Ukrainian-controlled land. The station helped ship Russian oil from Siberia to Belarus. Regional Governor Alexander Sokolov said drones had hit a facility in the Kirov region without giving further details. Russia says a Ukrainian drone struck a nuclear plant. Kyiv has denied this. Russia's state nuclear energy company, Rosatom, said Saturday that the drone exploded after tearing a hole in the wall of a turbine hall. Rosatom CEO Alexei Lukachev accused Ukraine of a deliberate attack. This afternoon, a Ukrainian kamikaze combat drone struck the turbine hall building of power unit number 6, resulting in a detonation, Lukachev said. He added there was no damage to main equipment. Ukraine's military said it did not target or strike the plant, describing the Russian claim as yet another propaganda ploy. A military statement said that it adheres to international humanitarian law and is aware of the consequences of any actions targeting nuclear facilities. Along the relevant section of the front line, there was no active fighting at the time of the incident, and no weapons were used, it added. Rafael Grossi, head of the UN nuclear watchdog, the International Atomic Energy Agency, expressed serious concern in a post on X following the incident. The IAEA said in a statement Sunday that its inspectors at the plant observed damage to the exterior of a turbine building that was consistent with the impact of a drone and gave no details of where the drone may have come from, but said radiation levels at the site remain normal. During a site walk down, the team saw damage to a metal access hatch located several levels up in the building, as well as a few pieces of debris and burned optical fiber remains on the ground, the agency said in a post on X. It added that its inspectors had requested access to the inside of the turbine hall for further examination. Russian forces captured the plant in the early weeks of the war, and it remains close to the front lines in the southern Zaporizhia region, one of four Russia has formally annexed despite lacking full military control or international recognition for its actions. The nuclear plant has repeatedly come under fire since Russia's full-scale invasion in February of 2022, sparking fears of a nuclear accident. Moscow and Kyiv have blamed each other for targeting the plant. Elsewhere, Ukraine's Air Force said Sunday that it had shot down 212 of 299 drones launched by Russia overnight. It said 14 drones had reached their targets, while drone debris fell in five locations. A truck driver died early on Sunday as drones hit a parking lot in Ukraine's northern Chernihiv region, according to local administration. Russia drones struck the city of Dnipro and an oil refinery in Ukraine's Rivne region, causing fires, authorities said. The head of the region, of which Dnipro is the capital, said later on Sunday that one person was killed, nine were injured in Russia's attacks earlier in the day on various parts of the province. News from Turner's Falls High School. School marks largest cohort to earn bi-literacy seal. For five seniors at Turner's Falls High School who earn the seal of bi-literacy, speaking Spanish means more than just speaking a language. Speaking Spanish isn't just speaking it, Yolvin Ovalle Mejia said. It brings a culture and people together. Mejia and his classmates, Michael Verdugo, Elsie Galvez Martin, Mario Parella, and John Ramirez Martin, are believed to be the largest cohort of students from Turner's Falls High School to earn the seal of biliteracy, with Mejia scoring high enough on the exam to earn his award with distinction. Each of these students will earn a stamp on their diplomas. According to the State Department of Elementary and Secondary Education, or DESE, the seal of biliteracy recognizes high school graduates who achieve high functional and academic levels of proficiency in English and another language or languages. Our vision is to help students recognize the value of their academic success and see the tangible benefits of being bilingual, DESE states. Since 2019, 18,049 high school graduates have earned the seal, and 77% of schools are authorized to award that seal. This year's cohort of students at Turner's Falls High School received the honor for biliteracy in English and Spanish, with the students sharing how they've come from Spanish-speaking households and had family members previously take and earn the seal. Verdugo said he grew up speaking Spanish, and his mother encouraged him to take the exam, saying she gave him the confidence to take the test. Similarly, Pareja said his mother encouraged him to take the test. Additionally, Pareja's brother took the test a few years ago and earned the seal, and he said some perks go along with earning the award, like college credits, which made the exam appealing. In reflecting on the exam and his personal accomplishment, John Ramirez Martin said that earning the seal is something his family is proud of and that he's proud of himself. I think that means a lot to me because not only are my parents proud, but I think I'm proud of myself because it's something that you can use in your day-to-day life, he said, adding that the seal of biliteracy can help with future job searches. From a district-wide perspective, Pareja noted that Turner's Falls has a sizable Latino and Hispanic community and that Spanish has been a big part of their lives as students. Assistant Principal Adam Graves said that from his perspective, having students speaking not only Spanish, but other languages as well, brings out the diversity and culture of the school, adding that it's wonderful to see this group of students to be able to comprehend both languages at such an advanced level. It really brings a great vibe and community spirit to the entire school and community, Graves said. Having earned the seal of biliteracy, he has said he hopes this could serve as an opportunity to further educate the school community about Spanish, and maybe earn another Turner's Falls student a seal in the future. I feel like us as a small group that we are, we can make a big impact here and hopefully expand our network, keep learning, and maybe, hopefully, they could get another seal. Buckland proposed $500,000 override tops the ballot on Tuesday. Polls are open from 10 a.m. to 8 p.m. Voters will decide on Tuesday, June 2nd, whether to fully fund Buckland's fiscal year 2027 budget. If the $500,000 Proposition 2.5 override passes, the $2.75 million town budget will stay in place, but if the vote fails, cuts will have to be made. Polls will be open from 10 a.m. to 8 p.m. on the second floor of Town Hall at 17 State Street. The override is for the purpose of funding schools and municipal operations, according to the language of the question on the ballot. Finance Committee Chair Larry Lankford recounted that the town had asked for a $151,262 override in 2023, which he now believes was a mistake, as the amount represented the bare minimum needed. The $500,000 override would cover operating costs and replenish the reserves that we've depleted over the past several years, Lankford said previously. The override would raise the town's property tax rate to an estimated $18.27 per $1,000 of assessed value. For the owner of a $350,000 house, the annual tax bill would increase by $530. At an April Select Board meeting, Lankford had laid out three financial threats on the horizon that he believes makes the override necessary. The first is that the Mohawk Trail Regional School District's budget is going to increase at least 5% for fiscal year 2028. Secondly, Buckland's portion of Franklin County Technical School's proposed $236.6 million building would be at least $250,000 over 30 years. And the last is the Department of Environmental Protection testing landfills across the state, including Buckland. Testing alone will cost $150,000, and if something is found in the groundwater, it could cost as much as $300,000. At that April meeting, Finance Committee member Paula Consolo said Buckland needed to pass the override for our town to remain a town. A yes vote would be in support of the override, while a no vote would be against it. There are no contested races on this year's ballot, and there are two positions, three-year seats on the Finance Committee and the Mohawk Trail School Committee, that don't have any candidates listed. These positions can still be won by write-in candidates who would then need to accept the nomination. The uncontested races are as follows. Select Board, three-year term, incumbent Joan Livingston. Board of Health, three-year term, incumbent Kate Conlon. Board of Assessors, three-year term, new candidate Mary Balduck. Buckland Public Library Trustee, three-year term, incumbent Horace Taft Ferguson. Finance Committee, three-year term, incumbent Larry Lankford. Town Clerk, three-year term, incumbent Alicia Graves. This next story from Greenfield. Residents weigh in on open space priorities. Before the Open Space Task Force starts kicking its goals into gear, the Sustainable Greenfield Implementation Committee invited residents to make their voices heard on the priorities guiding the group. The Open Space Task Force was established 2 years ago as a subcommittee of the Sustainable Greenfield Implementation Committee, or SGIC, with volunteer representatives from the SGIC, the Conservation Commission, the Recreation Commission, and other city residents. The group grew out of the city's Sustainable Greenfield Master Plan. During the SGIC event on May 19th, Planning Director Ella Wise described the Master Plan as a shared guide for city policies, programs, and investments that translates values and priorities of the people who live, work, and play in Greenfield into action. Wise noted that the menu of actions in the updated land use and natural, historic, and cultural resources sections of the master plan recommends the creation of an open space committee dedicated to addressing these areas. Among the many focuses of the master plan, Wise highlighted accomplishments in these two categories, including the adoption of the Community Preservation Act, which has funded hundreds of thousands of dollars worth of projects in Greenfield, including the Greenfield's Public Library's local history collection, signs for local trails, community gardens, and improvements at Fisk Avenue and the Greenfield Skate Park. Wise also mentioned zoning bylaw changes in line with the master plan's goals, including bylaws encouraging low-impact development strategies designed to manage stormwater through landscaping and green infrastructure. Jonah Keen, task force chair and SGIC member, shared that the task force analyzed the city's open space and recreational plan to parse out its own priorities. To check out these goals for themselves, attendees walked through several stations in the John Zahn Community Center with information on these ideas, ranging from land conservation to pollinator-friendly spaces, trail mapping, and maintenance and uses for a city-owned lot on Deerfield Street. Task Force member Patricia Sorrentino's station displayed a map outlining conservation areas in Greenfield. She listened to input from residents on the areas they use and aspects of the parks they enjoy or wish the city would improve. For Sorrentino, public input on land conservation is both critical and common sense. It's residents' parks, and they pay taxes to pay for those parks, to pay for maintenance of trails, so we should get the input from people rather than just those of us on the committee. Nearby, Nancy Hazard's station focused on the critters that pollinate Greenfield's land, specifically pollinator possibilities, as Hazard described it. According to Sorrentino, creating more welcoming spaces for pollinators like bees, butterflies, bats, and birds would not only benefit those animals, it's the whole food chain that they support, she said. On the task force, Sorrentino hopes to make the city more pollinator-friendly and start boosting Greenfield's biodiversity in the process, a change she said can start in residents' backyards. Next to Hazard, Greenfield resident Susan Conger used an orange sticker to mark the priorities she believes are most important for the task force's work in land conservation, choosing between wildlife corridors, land adjacent to other conserved land, land stewardship opportunities, farming or agroforestry, and an open spot for ideas. As a Greenfield resident, Conger decided to join the SGIC event to learn more about the city's work in conservation, a topic she cares about. If we lose the land and water that we love, we're not going to get more land and water, so we need to take care of it, Conger said. Before residents broke out to explore the stations, Keen informed the attendees that their insights will help determine where they go as a task force. It's so nice to see people come out and share input, Keen said later as he watched the roughly 30 participants chat about next steps. People care in this community. The story from Greenfield Community College, HVAC training program expanding with a grant boost, industry facing labor shortage as professionals retire faster than they can be replaced. With an $810,000 grant from the Massachusetts Clean Energy Center, Greenfield Community College plans to expand its HVAC training program. The funds will allow the school to train 40 students in heating, ventilation, and air conditioning work, adding to the 27 students GCC has graduated from the program since it was launched in 2024. In a statement, Kristen Cole, Vice President of Workforce Development at GCC, said the college plans to open two cohorts for entry-level training and two cohorts for continued training for existing HVAC workers. The funding allows us to continue to offer a full range of HVAC and heat pump training through our Workforce Development Division, creating excellent opportunities for residents to enter and advance in clean energy careers, Cole said. With these programs, we can address the urgent needs of local employers and equip our community with the skills necessary for success in a sector that supports both economic growth and clean energy. GCC's $810,000 award is part of $13.4 million being divided among 13 community colleges across the state to encourage students to pursue careers in the trades, which are experiencing a growing labor shortage as professionals retire faster than they can be replaced. According to the Air Conditioning Contractors of America, nearly 30% of current HVAC technicians are over the age of 55, and if recruitment rates do not increase, the HVAC industry could face a shortfall of more than 300,000 technicians nationwide by 2031. According to the Bureau of Labor Statistics, there were 7,510 people working in heating, ventilation, and air conditioning in the Massachusetts in 2023. The state is aiming to train 500 students through the $13.4 million initiative. We need a strong pipeline of energy workers to help keep our homes comfortable and lower energy bills, Governor Maura Healey said in a statement. By investing in HVAC and heat pump training programs, we're making sure Massachusetts has the skilled workforce needed to meet growing demand and creating lasting economic opportunity in every corner of the state. By offering not only entry-level cohorts, but classes for experienced HVAC technicians as well, the college hopes to prepare students for a career and help those who are already in their careers keep up with evolving technologies. We need training that keeps pace with how the energy industry is evolving, State Energy and Environmental Affairs Secretary Rebecca Tepper said in a statement. These grants give community colleges the tools to deliver hands-on, modern instruction that prepares students for the work happening today and what's coming next. Massachusetts is investing in the next generation of mechanics and technicians through the Clean Energy Center's new heat pump and HVAC training network at 13 community colleges across the Commonwealth, added Senator Joe Comerford, Democrat of Northampton, Senate Chair of the Joint Committee on Higher Education. This program will expand opportunities for students and ensure we have the clean energy workforce we need. I'm grateful to the Healey-Driscoll administration for its ongoing commitment to our public higher education system and to the Mass Clean Energy Center for its leadership in advancing a cleaner, greener Massachusetts. Now news from the North Quabbin Notebook. Athol Savings Bank donates to the 1794 Meeting House. Athol Savings Bank, a division of Cornerstone Bank, has donated $1,200 to 1794 Meeting House, Inc. to support its upcoming summer concert series. The funding will support a lineup of performances throughout the summer season, continuing the 1794 Meeting House mission to offer accessible, high-quality arts programming while preserving a historic community landmark. We believe strong communities are built through shared experiences and local connections. Daniel Azona, president of Cornerstone Bank and former president and CEO of Athol Savings Bank, said in a statement, "We're proud to support programming that enriches the cultural life of our region." The announcement states the donation reflects the bank's ongoing commitment to supporting local nonprofits and community initiatives. Visit 1794meetinghouse.org for more information on upcoming performances. Environmental educator coming to New Salem Public Library. The New Salem Public Library is hosting Chrissy Larson, senior environmental educator at the Hitchcock Center for the Environment, for a presentation on Tuesday, June 2nd. When a smoky haze fills your summer days, understanding and responding to the health impacts of wildfire smoke and pollution is slated for 6:30 to 7:30 p.m. Larson will address issues such as wildfire smoke, winter inversion layers, and extreme heat with tips for finding accurate data, how to respond, and long-term solutions. Guests will also learn about the air quality monitoring system installed at the library last year. And the library sets up workshop to organize digital life. Is your computer or phone overflowing with photos, downloads, and documents in no particular order? If so, the New Salem Public Library has an upcoming workshop for you, Organizing Your Digital Life, presented by Stephanie Studemeyer of CodeForce.us, is scheduled for 4 to 6 p.m. on Saturday, June 6. Participants will learn simple, practical systems for creating folders, naming files consistently, saving to USB drives or cloud storage, and reducing digital clutter. Israel makes Iran ceasefire a challenge. Israel seizes symbolic fort in southern Lebanon. Israeli forces are making their deepest incursions inside Lebanon since they withdrew from the country over a quarter century ago. Despite a nominal U.S. brokered ceasefire and the first direct Israel-Lebanon talks in decades, that's a challenge in the emerging deal to extend the Iran war ceasefire, as Tehran wants it to end fighting in Lebanon too. On Sunday, Israeli forces seized a symbolic fort in southern Lebanon that offers commanding views across Lebanon and into northern Israel. The last time Israeli forces seized it, they held it for 18 years. Israel says it's targeting the Iranian-backed Hezbollah militant group, which has a strong political presence in southern Lebanon and has launched thousands of missiles and drones at Israeli soldiers there and in northern Israel. Israel has warned Lebanese civilians across the south to evacuate or risk being in line of fire. Lebanese Prime Minister Nawaf Salam on Saturday

0: This broadcast service is provided by Valley iRadio. The material being read is the copyright property of the publications being read. Access to this program is solely for persons who cannot read the original printed version due to a visual impairment or other disability. By continuing to listen, you confirm that you have such a condition.
1: Mizrahi, a former deputy director of the government's National Security Council, there's a feeling of, for what, she said. The word Beaufort summons a sense of victory for the Israeli military that captured it in 1982, but also symbolizes the high price to defend that site before it was handed over in 2000, said Mizrahi, now a senior researcher at the Institute for National Security Studies. Israel likely eventually will relinquish control of the fort, she said, even as Defense Minister Israel Katz vows to make it part of Israel's permanent security zone in southern Lebanon. The military's presence will not solve the issue with Hezbollah, Mizrahi said. Yes, we are damaging them in the operations, but in parallel we need to pursue a political and diplomatic solution. Israel has long considered Hezbollah a threat. The Shiite Muslim armed groups emerged in 1982 in response to an Israeli occupation of southern Lebanon. Hezbollah has targeted communities in the northern Israel and joined the war in Gaza in 2023 in solidarity with the Palestinians. Israel badly weakened Hezbollah during months of war. Fighting ended with a U.S.-brokered ceasefire in late 2024 after indirect talks and Israeli forces withdrew except from five strategic hilltops along the border. The new Lebanese government came to power with promises to disarm groups like Hezbollah, but the militants resisted. Israel, meanwhile, claimed that Hezbollah was rearming and rebuilding. On March 2nd, Hezbollah again fired at Israel, prompting Israel to invade southern Lebanon. Lately, Israel has said it is trying to keep Hezbollah from hurting its forces and civilians with a new kind of fiber-optic drone that has been widely used in the war in Ukraine. The United States brokered a ceasefire that began in mid-April. Unlike the one in the Iran war, this one has not held. Hundreds of thousands of people have fled southern Lebanon as Israeli forces carried out airstrikes and ground troops pushed into the country. Many people now shelter in the capital of Beirut, where hundreds have been killed, including an intense minutes-long bombardment in April. Israeli forces now control large areas in southern Lebanon and have demolished homes and historical sites. Israel is trying to uproot Lebanon's memory and erase the people's history, Lebanon's Prime Minister Salam said Saturday. Talks between senior officials from Israel and Lebanon began in April in Washington, the first in more than three decades between the countries that have no formal diplomatic relations. On Friday, the first direct military talks occurred in decades. Issues to work out include an Israeli withdrawal from southern Lebanon, deployment of Lebanese forces there, and the disarming of Hezbollah, which has refused to give up weapons while Israeli forces remain in the country. Talks will continue this week. Hezbollah is not taking part and has said it would not accept any results. The group prefers that negotiations benefit from Iran's leverage and sees the Lebanese government as weak, a position shared by some others in the country. Lebanon's people have been divided over the talks, whose announcement was met with protests. Many Lebanese are angry with Hezbollah for the destruction it has caused in the country, but also wary of Israel. Lebanon's prime minister on Saturday called the direct negotiations currently the least costly option, adding that they don't mean a surrender and acknowledging they are not guaranteed to produce results. UN, next 5 years will smash records. A hotter globe means more floods, droughts, and heat waves. In the next 5 years, the Earth is overwhelmingly likely to surge again and again past the international climate threshold set as safe and shatter its hottest year record along the way, according to new United Nations climate projections. World Meteorological Organization also forecasts an overheating Arctic that warms nearly 3 degrees Fahrenheit, or 1.66 degrees Celsius, between now and 2030, and a dangerous drought with potential wildfires for the Amazon, a crucial part of Earth's natural defenses to lessen human-caused climate change. A hotter globe from the burning of coal, oil, and gas means more extreme weather, including floods, droughts, and heat waves, scientists said. The project

0: projections by the UN Climate Agency and the United Kingdom's Meteorological Office said there's a 75% chance that the average global temperature between 2026 and 2030 will be more than 1.5 degrees Celsius, 2.7 degrees Fahrenheit, higher compared to pre-industrial times. That threshold is the agreed-upon limit of warming averaged over 20 years set by 2015 by the Paris Climate Agreement. The UN Science report a few years later detailed how exceeding that 1.5 mark means more likely death, danger, and species loss. Even though it's only a few tenths of a degree, some of the planet's ecosystems, such as coral and glaciers, can't handle the strain. There's a 91% chance that at least one of the next 5 years will shoot past the 1.5 degree threshold, and an 86% chance that one of those years will smash the record for Earth's hottest year set in 2024, the WMO report said. The WMO projects each year between now and 2030 to be between 1.3 degrees Celsius and 1.9 degrees Celsius since the late 1800s. It's important to note that 1.5 is not kind of a cliff edge that we're going to fall off, said report co-author Melissa Seabrook, a climate scientist at the UK Meteorological Office. Every kind of 0.1 of a degree has more and more severe impact. She pointed to unprecedented May heat in Europe this week. An entire year or more above the 1.5 degree mark means a whole range of extreme weather events, probably many so hot, wet, dry that it exceeds anything we've experienced in the past, and thus crucially anything our city planning, agriculture, etc. has anticipated. Imperial College of London climate scientist Friederike Otto, who wasn't part of the report, said in an email, "This will mean many people will lose their lives. We are in for a lot of food price shocks and more intense wildfires." Nearly all the shorter-term forecasts call for a strong El Niño, the natural warming of parts of the Central Pacific that alters weather worldwide and spikes global temperatures, to form soon. The WMO report said it could stretch all the way to 2028. Because of that, Seabrook said 2027 will likely break the 2024 heat record. And if the next 5 years do average more than 1.5 degrees Celsius since pre-industrial times, that means Earth will have warmed a quarter of a degree Celsius in a decade, which is faster than the previous rates of warming. Those were closer to 2/10 of a degree Celsius per decade. Climate scientists are debating whether global warming is accelerating, which obviously is quite scary. And if those projections come true, it would give additional evidence to those who see a speeded up rate of change, Seabrook said. The projections, based on the averaging of about 200 runs of computer simulations using 13 different climate models from various countries, show warming in the Arctic rising 3.5 times faster than the rest of the globe because there's less ice and snow that have been reflecting solar radiation to space, Seabrook said. It becomes a vicious cycle. As the temperature warms, more sea ice melts, the worse that makes it. Winters in the Arctic from 2020 to 2025 on average were 2.1 degrees Fahrenheit warmer than the 1991 to 2020 average. The WMO projects the next five winters will average 5.1 degrees Celsius warmer than that recent normal, Seabrook said. The report also forecasts Arctic sea ice to continue to shrink in the summer. The report calls for even warmer and unusually dry conditions in the Amazon basin, and that could be devastating for both local residents and the planet as a whole. People rely on the Amazon for water, and the hotter, drier conditions should increase wildfire risk, Seabrook said, threatening to turn the Amazon, which now sucks heat-trapping carbon dioxide out of the atmosphere, into a region that worsens the problem. Africa's Sahel area, which has been extra dry, is likely to get more than normal rain, and that could lead to flooding, Seabrook said. United Nations officials said efforts to curb climate change haven't been enough. Despite the progress of recent years, it's clear that global heating is still outpacing global efforts to contain it, and the baking temperatures in Europe, India, and elsewhere show yet again the brutal human and economic impacts of humanity still burning colossal amounts of coal, oil, and gas, UN Climate Chief Simon Steele said about the WMO report. Whether it's extreme heat, megastorms, floods, massive wildfires, or droughts hitting food supply and prices, he said, every nation is already paying a huge price from this global climate crisis. There is one obituary and two death notices in today's paper. Mary C. Connie Coleman Greco, 92, formerly of South Main Street, Orange, died peacefully surrounded by family on Wednesday afternoon, May 27th, in her apartment at Tutnuck Park Assisted Living Facility in Worcester. Born in Boston on August 17, 1933, she was the daughter of the late Arthur L. and Mary C. Burke Coleman. On September 17, 1955, Connie married Anthony J. Tony Greco in St. Augustine's Church in Andover and enjoyed 64 years together until his death on December 20, 2019. Connie was a woman of deep faith, quiet humility, and gentle kindness who devoted her life to her family and those she loved. She found great joy in preparing meals, baking for family gatherings, and creating a warm and welcoming home. Her hands were a true blessing, and through these simple acts of love, she expressed her devotion to family, faith, and tradition throughout her life. Besides her parents and husband, Connie was predeceased by a son, John Greco, and a son-in-law, Mike Barber. A calling hour will be held on Wednesday, June 3rd, from 11:30 a.m. to 12:15 p.m. at Woody's Funeral Home, 158 South Main Street, Orange. A mass of Christian burial will be at St. Mary's Church, 19 Congress Street, Orange, at 12:30 p.m. Interment will follow the mass at 2 p.m. at the Massachusetts Veterans Memorial Cemetery, 111 Glen Allen Street in Winchendon. Woody's Funeral Home, 158 South Main Street, Orange, is assisting the family. Patricia A. Lewis, age 75, passed Friday, May 29th. Arrangements under the direction of Kostansky Funeral Home are incomplete at this time. And Lois Snow, age 93, passed Thursday, December 4th, 2025. The graveside service will be Thursday, June 4th at 10 at Center Cemetery, Depot Street, Bernardston. Kidder Funeral Home, 1 Parker Avenue, Northfield, is assisting the family with arrangements. Tomatoes are the latest symbol of affordability squeeze. Tomatoes, ubiquitous in everything from fast food burgers to haute cuisine, are taking on a new role beyond the plate, a nagging reminder of rising costs. Prices for those red orbs have soared more than any other food product over the past year to cement a spot as one of the consumer headaches du jour. The tomato has become a symbol of something much deeper, said Isaac Bernal Carballo, a New York City chef who lamented life's simplest pleasures falling victim to price increases. Something as basic as buying fresh vegetables is starting to become a serious financial decision for many families. Tomato prices are up about 40% over a year ago, according to the latest consumer price index, dwarfing increases for other groceries, including coffee up 18.5%, beef roasts up 17.8%, and frozen fish and seafood up 12%, among other products that have become symbols of America's affordability squeeze. A separate inflation gauge released Thursday showed that overall prices increased 3.8% in April from a year earlier, the highest reading in nearly 3 years. Alongside crop yields, experts blame price increases for tomatoes in part on two pillars of President Trump's second-term policies, the Iran war and tariffs. The war spiked gas prices and increased shipping costs. Meanwhile, the U.S. withdrew from a deal allowing duty-free imports of tomatoes from Mexico, which grows most of America's supply. American tomato farmers cheered the withdrawal from the tomato deal last July, saying it would help rebuild their shrinking industry, but for consumers, it's been painful. Though the U.S. withdrew from the Mexican tomato deal in July, it took time to see the impact in the produce aisles, with more imports in late winter and early spring. When the tomatoes arrived, they were slapped with a 17% tariff. Wayne Humphrey, chief operating officer of Snarf's, which operates dozens of stores in Colorado, Missouri, and Texas, said cases of tomatoes went from costing $27 to $93 in the space of a year. piled on top of rising expenses for other ingredients, including bread and beef, as well as increased labor costs. That single ingredient now costs us more than $1.7 million in additional spend annually, said Humphrey. The math is getting harder to ignore. Now it's time for sports news. Green Wave's bats catch fire late. McLeod uses blazing speed to score go-ahead run as Greenfield advances. Some late clutch hitting for the 15th-seeded Greenfield softball team secured a 5-3 win over number 18 David Prouty in the MIAA Division 5 state tournament round of 32 on Friday night at Betts Field. Entering the bottom of the sixth in a 2-2 game, Sarah McLeod turned on the Jets to be at an infield single. McLeod eventually scored on a wild pitch to put Greenfield ahead against the visiting Panthers. Just using my speed, McLeod said, I knew once I got on, I had to make my way home. Just trying my best to run as hard as I can and do it for my team. We knew we had to have this game, and we got it. The Green Wave play the winner of number 2 Georgetown and number 34 Mahar Regional. McLeod finished 2-for-3 with a run scored. We're capable of doing all of the parts of the game well, Greenfield coach Eric Leeper said. The team is so young that the consistency to do it repeatedly is where it comes into play. I think we did a little better on that today. The girls just need to be ready to do all of the pieces in the game together. Clutch bat of Madison LeMay tacked on a couple of extra runs later in the inning after walks by Charlie Vera Fellows and Sophia Ruggieri. LeMay launched a two-run double for the Green Wave. Vera Fellows and Ruggieri both hustled home to give Greenfield a 5-2 lead. The three runs scored by the Green Wave effectively shut down any gaining momentum of David Prouty. I just knew we needed a big hit, LeMay said. I just don't overthink it. I just step in the box and think, big hit. And if it happens, it happens. If it doesn't, it doesn't. Olivia LeMay won in the circle for the Green Wave. LeMay pitched through some adversity multiple times during the game. Three local athletes bring home state medals in the MIAA outdoor track meet. Frontiers Howard Pazmandi earned championships. Three local athletes brought home individual first-place medals at the MIAA Division 6 track and field championships on Thursday and Saturday. Luke Howard of the Frontier Regional Boys team won the 2-mile individual championship on Thursday. Howard ran a personal best in his first-place performance. Matthew Pylon of Lunenburg was second. It was Howard's first win in state competition during his distance-running career for the Red Hawk. Going into the race, I wasn't really aiming for winning it, Howard said. I was just looking for a quick time. Just wanted to see what my body could do. Matthew Pylon of Lunenburg was really sticking with me. Was really glad to win that. Just a lot of pride, just really proud of myself. The meet split between Thursday, with the conclusion coming on Saturday on the campus of Westfield State. Area athletes dealt with cold and windy conditions before a popular appearance from the sun. Howard followed with a third-place finish in the mile on Saturday. The run was a personal best for Howard. Teammate Evan Hedlund was fifth. Main problem with me is moving around traffic, Howard said of the mile. Everyone is in similar fitness, and we're trying to move around each other without impeding each other's space. It didn't go as planned, but still it was a great race. The pole vault also produced another individual state championship for the Red Hawks. Adrian Pazmandi secured the first place medal with a vault of 13 feet. The senior hoped to get a personal best at the meeting, but an individual championship will make do until the next competition. I was hoping today would be the day, Pazmandi said, but it was still a good day. I'm not complaining. It was great. Frontier pole vaulting legend Jack Veselio helped Pazmandi through his early years with the event. Mohawk's Tristan Feinstein, a freshman, placed fourth. The Stanley Cup Finals are beginning this week, and the spotlight to get hotter on Hart, Golden Knights goalie shining after return from sexual assault allegations. No strangers to controversy, the Vegas Golden Knights know the spotlight is going to shine even brighter now that they are back in the Stanley Cup Finals, with a particular glare on goaltender Carter Hart. Hart is a major reason Vegas is playing for the Cup for the third time in their 9 years, and going after their second championship in 4 seasons. The first 3 opponents in the NHL playoffs failed to solve him, and now it will be up to Carolina 12-1 in the playoffs, take one last whack at finding a way to get pucks past Hart when that series opens Tuesday in Raleigh, North Carolina. Hart's very presence in the NHL generated discussions about whether he should even be allowed to suit up. He was one of five 2018 Canada World Junior hockey players acquitted of sexual assault last July. The NHL ruled those players were eligible to sign deals beginning October 15th and to play starting December 1st. Hart signed a two-year, $4 million contract with Vegas and hasn't looked back. Hart has emerged as a credible Conn Smythe Trophy candidate for playoff MVP. His interviews the past couple of months have been limited, but he's likely to face questions about the case before Game 1. Golden Knights fans welcomed him from the beginning, clapping for him when he took the ice for the first time December 2nd against Chicago, some even bringing signs expressing their support. Those cheers have only grown during the club's Cup final run. He receives among the loudest ovations when the starting lineup is introduced before home games. "Everybody here has been so awesome," Hart said after the Golden Knights swept Colorado in the Western Conference final. "You see it every day with the fans. They show up at the rink and our practices. The support has been unbelievable. We're so excited about the Vegas Golden Knights, and I'm blessed to be here." Taking a final look at the week's weather. Today, variably cloudy with showers, 66 for a high. Clear and chilly tonight, low of 38. Tuesday, warmer with a couple of showers, 73 and 43 your temperatures. Wednesday, sunny and beautiful, 79 and 47 your temperatures. Thursday, warmer, 87 and 51 under sunny skies. Friday, sun and clouds, 84 and 61. Saturday, couple of thunderstorms predicted, 84 and 57 your temperatures. 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
3: 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This is Scott Alexander for Valley Eye Radio, reading the Journal Register, serving Palmer, Munson, Brimfield, Holland, and Wales, dated May 28th, 2026. Let's start in Palmer. Town gathers for Memorial Day service at AmVets, by Marcello Gusmeo, staff writer. Though the parade to be held on May 25th was canceled, the town still gathered to hold a ceremony at AmVets Post 74 to commemorate Memorial Day. Master of Ceremonies Paul Graveline began the ceremony by announcing that, aside from complications due to the weather, the parade had been canceled in part due to a lack of band members from the high school. "Apparently, most of the band members graduated last year," Graveline said, "but that's okay. I'm sure they'll resurrect in some form down the road." The ceremony began with a prayer from Post Chaplain Reverend Richard Mata. "It's a funny word, peace," Mata said. "Jesus said that a long time ago. He said to his followers, 'Peace be with you.' He meant them to share that peace. He didn't mean it for one religion or another religion. He just said, 'Peace be with you.' It's in the Bible. If the world would have just listened to what he had to say, we wouldn't have all these uniforms here today," Mata said. Following the ceremony, Graveline thanked town manager Brad Brothers for putting on the ceremony under circumstances that he had normally not encountered. I was honored to be asked to be the chaplain this year, and if I'm asked to be the chaplain going forward, that would be wonderful, Mata said. The town has a lot of veterans to be proud of, and I think days like this really are too little. The Memorial Day Parade will take place on June 20th as part of the MA-250 festivities. Next up, American Legion commemorates Memorial Day. Munson. On Monday, May 25th, the Munson Memorial Day Parade and ceremonies were canceled due to inclement weather. Purcell Lebrecq, American Legion Post 241 of Munson, under the leadership of Post Commander Carl Santos, formed a firing detail for rifle salutes to be performed at the town's cemeteries and war monuments. The firing detail consisted of Post 241 members Carl Santos, Darren Avasius, Glenn Perry, Mike Mahita, and Russ Bissett. The detail started at Bethany Cemetery and then proceeded to Hillside Cemetery, Hillcrest Cemetery, North Main Street Cemetery, South Main Street Cemetery, and concluded at Munson Memorial Hall on Main Street. At each stop, once the rifle salute concluded, bugler Russ Brissett played taps. At Memorial Hall, Santos returned the American flag to full post. Later on Memorial Day, TJ's Tavern on Main Street, a cookout was held for parade participants and attendees. Next up, Marcello Gusmao writes, Palmer Planning Board candidates hope to entice businesses in town. For this year's June 9th election, three candidates are running for 2 3-year seats on the planning board, Scott Day, Mike Matthew, and Lori Walder. Background. Day was born at Wing Memorial on April 6, 1966, and grew up in Three Rivers and attended Three Rivers Grammar School for 8 years, before attending the high school until he graduated in 1984. After high school, I attended Worcester State College, graduating in 1990 with a BA in media, Day said. I moved around the country for quite a few years, North Carolina, Texas, Florida, and New Hampshire, before returning back home. I have now been working at Allied Flooring and Paint, located in Agawam, Mass. Since 1999. Matthew, born and raised in town, has lived here his whole life. He has worked for the town before, including as a firefighter for 41 years. 30 years in Three Rivers and then 11 in Palmer, Matthew said. I'm a member of the Chamber of Commerce in Three Rivers and a member of the Sons of AmVets, currently their commander. I've lived in town my whole life, so I know pretty much about everything that's going on in town. I feel I would be helpful to the planning board. Born in Munson, Walder's family has deep roots in the area, going back many generations. After some time in California, Walder moved back to the town when she was 21, saying that this community has always felt like home to me. Professionally, my career began in sales and marketing before I became a realtor nearly 38 years ago, serving Palmer and the surrounding communities, Walder said. Over the years, my work has kept me closely connected to the town and constantly informed about local schools, businesses, economic trends, development, and community changes. Helping clients make informed decisions has required me to stay engaged and educated on what is happening throughout the area, which has given me a strong understanding of our community and its growth over time. Day described himself as an individual that loves and cares for the town of Palmer. I believe that being from town and seeing its progress or backsteps over the years is very beneficial, Day said. I've lived in this town my whole life, and I've been a firefighter, so I know a lot about the town, Matthew said. As a member of the chamber and AMVETS, being a member of all these committees, you hear different things about what's going on with this person or that person. Especially with the chamber, you hear a business came to town and they're having trouble with this or that. I've gotten to hear a lot of things about the town, so hopefully I can help it to move along. Walder said her experience, community knowledge, and availability make her well suited to serve on the planning board. After spending decades working throughout Palmer and the surrounding towns, I have developed a strong understanding of the community, its residents, and its needs, Walder said. At this stage in my life, with my family grown, I also have the time and flexibility to fully dedicate myself to the responsibilities of the position. I feel it is important to have board members who are informed, approachable, and willing to listen carefully to the concerns and ideas of residents while helping guide thoughtful decisions for the future of the town. Town elections will be held on June 9th between 10 a.m. and 8 p.m. Members of the precincts 1 and 4 vote at the Saints Peter and Paul Rectory at 2267 Main Street, and precincts 2 and 3 vote at AMVETS at 2150 Main Street. For questions relating to the election or your voter status, you can reach the town clerk's office by calling 413-283-2608. Next up, also in Palmer, School Committee Members Running for Re-Election by Marcello Gusmao. This year, two members of the school committee are running for re-election, including Matthew Lovell and Chair Bonnie Rathbone. When asked what makes him the right person to serve on the school committee, Lovell had a very humble response. "I'm not sure that I'm the right person," Lovell said. "I'm here to make sure the school district stays within its budget and also provides a quality education for our kids. An uncontested election leads me to believe the community is happy with what's happening in the school district." Rathbone said, "The mission statement for the Palmer Public Schools is to educate, inspire, and empower, creating a supportive environment where students learn, grow, and thrive through shared values of respect, kindness, and community. I look forward to hopefully serving another term on the school committee." Town elections will be held on June 9th between 10 a.m. and 8 p.m. Members of Precincts 1 and 4 vote at the Saints Peter and Paul Rectory at 2267 Main Street, and Precincts 2 and 3 vote at AMVETS at 2150 Main Street. And again, for questions relating to the election of or your voting status, you can reach the town clerk's office by calling 413-283-2608. Now let's go to Munson Candidates for Select Board Discuss Community Strengths and Finances by Marcello Gusmao. Three candidates are running for a seat on the town select board: Tara Gordon, Keith Valley, and current chair Peter Warren. Gordon said that her experience in operations, changing leadership, and strategic communication lends itself well to balancing the needs of the existing board and town leadership. "Residents deserve leadership prepared to address these challenges directly," Gordon said. "Leadership that's willing to ask difficult questions, do the research, and pursue practical solutions with an open mind. Change requires steady, collaborative leadership with positive intention." Valley promised to bring thoughtful, responsible leadership if elected to the select board. That means creating policies based on facts, careful planning, and community input, he said. The decisions we make today will impact Munson for years to come, and we have a responsibility to get them right. I am a good fit for this position because, as an elected official, I embrace that my role is to serve the public's interest, not advance my personal preferences or any, or rather on any given issue. Trust is earned through transparency by making sure decisions, budgets, and processes are open, understandable, and accessible for every resident, Valley said. You deserve to know not only the decisions being made, but why they are being made. And more importantly, you deserve to know that your voice matters in shaping the future of this community. Warren said, I believe a fiscally responsible viewpoint on the table is what I bring. I believe in fairness for everyone, and I can also make the difficult decisions when needed. Our next article is Brimfield to host Living History Cemetery Tour. On June 13, 2026, the Spirit of Brimfield 250th Committee and the Brimfield Historical Commission will co-host a Revolutionary War-themed cemetery tour at the Brimfield Cemetery located at 28 Wales Road. Guided groups will depart every 30 minutes, beginning at 10 a.m. from the Brimfield Elementary School parking lot. Along the route, narrators and costume interpreters will present powerful stories of the Brimfield men who left home to serve in the Patriot cause and the families they left behind. The tour will also feature the short stories of Captain John Sherman and his son, Bazaliel, Nathaniel Danielson, Abner Morgan, Christopher Ward, and the infamous General William Eaton. Members of the Brown family, the Blodgett family, and the Blashfield family will also be recognized as their graves are passed among others. Next up in Munson, Keep Homestead Museum presents David Polansky June 7th. The Keep Homestead Museum is pleased to welcome career musician David Polansky with his program Music Through the Decades on Sunday, June 7th at 1:30 p.m. Using keyboard, trumpet, and vocals, David presents music inspired by the advent of the automobile, two world wars, the Roaring Twenties, the Wild West, and more. He engages the audience taking questions, performing requests, and telling funny anecdotes about famous musicians as well as his own life as a musician. The concert will be held on the side lawn, so plan to bring a chair or blanket for comfort. If there is inclement weather, it will take place in the barn. There is no admission fee, though donations are accepted. Next up, also in Munson, Banquet to Honor Citizen Steve Slozak, June 19th. Join us at the 2026 Citizen of the Year Banquet in honor Steve Slozak, being held on Friday, June 19th at TJ's Pavilion, 143 Palmer Road, Munson. The evening begins at 6 p.m. with a social gathering followed by dinner at 6:30. Neat casual dress is the order of the day. Tickets are $35 per person and may be reserved online at MunsonCitizen@iCloud.com or purchased by check made payable to and mailed to Munson Citizen of the Year Committee, 15 Green Street, Munson, Mass., 01057, prior to June 12th. No tickets will be sold at the door. Now let's go to Palmer, where Fanfare Brass to present patriotic music program. The Fanfare Brass presents a patriotic music program celebrating the 250th founding of our country on Sunday, June 7th at 3 p.m. at St. Paul Church, located at 1060 Central Street in Palmer, Mass. The program starts 1768, two current songs, and we speak a little about the history of each song. A program/song sheet will be passed out for those who would like to sing along. Program songs include the Liberty Song, God Save Good Washington, The Girl I Left Behind, and My Country 'Tis of Thee. Next in Munson, the Munson Town Election, June 9th. The Munson Annual Town Election will take place on Tuesday, June 9th, at Memorial Hall, located at 198 Main Street. Polling hours are from 8 a.m. to 8 p.m. However, early voting will take place in the town office building, located at 110 Main Street, public meeting room, for the following days and times. Saturday, May 30th, started on early voting hours started on Saturday, May 30th. This was also the last day to register to vote for anyone who is not currently registered. Starting Monday, June 1st, 8 a.m. to 4 p.m., Tuesday, June 2nd, 8 a.m. to 4 p.m., Wednesday, June 3rd, 8 a.m. to 6 p.m., Thursday, June 4th, 8 a.m. to 4 p.m., Friday, June 5th, 8 a.m. to 4 p.m. The deadline to apply for a vote by mail ballot for this election is June 2nd. Next in Indian Orchard, Father's Day picnic on June 21st. St. Gregory Armenian Apostle Church will hold its annual Father's Day picnic on Sunday, June 21st from noon to 5 p.m. on the church grounds at 135 Goodwin Street in Indian Orchard, Mass. Visitors are invited to enjoy many favorite Armenian dinners, including shish kebab and rice pilaf. Baked goods will also be available for purchase. The picnic will also feature a raffle, Armenian music and dancing, and outdoor activities. Again, the St. Gregory Armenian Apostolic Church. Next up, staff writer Zacharias Fragiadakis writes, Select Board hears update on convenient care. Ware, Massachusetts. The Select Board met last Tuesday, where they heard an update on the convenient care site to be installed in the former Smithland Pet and Garden Center at 144 West Main Street. Michael Napick, a representative from Bay State Health, was present to discuss the facility and talk about the Rural Health Transformation Act. Napick said the decision to open a convenient care in Ware came from stakeholder meetings led by the new leader of Bay State Health, Peter Banco. Napick said Bay State Health already has 5 operating convenient care sites across the service area, and this one would have the same operations. He said it will be licensed as an urgent care and have laboratory and imaging services. Napick said the estimated opening date is in 9 to 12 months. And when it opens, it will operate 7 days a week with multiple days with evening hours. Napick said some other services provided would include treatments for upper respiratory illnesses, nausea, cuts, strains and sprains, rashes, and animal bites. He said there could be primary care physicians on site, and services could always be expanded if the convenient care is utilized enough. Napick said Bay State Health is partnered with the UMass Medical School, and they run an academic program at the convenient care in Greenfield, and he said that could be a part of the convenient care in Ware in Phase 2. Select Board Chair Josh Kuzniers said the level of care his family has received at Convenient Care in the past have been second to none, and said he hopes that the same service will be available in Ware. Select Board Member Valerie Granger said there is some weariness in the public surrounding Baystate Health, and people want to make sure that Baystate Health is giving the town what they say they will. Select Board Vice Chair Ken Willett had a similar point, saying the board will have to hold Baystate Health accountable, but work together with Baystate Health. Willett said the convenient care could add to the economy and vibrancy of Ware. Baystate Health recently took over operations at Mercy Medical Center in Springfield, according to Willett, and he asked how they will be able to focus on both Mercy and the convenient care in Ware. Napick said the projects are separate and distinct, and that Baystate Health can juggle multiple balls. Napick ended by saying if anybody has a proposal for use at the old Mary Lane site, they can send it to Baystate Health and it will be considered. Cousiniers said the board would invite Napick back in September for another update. And now I have one obituary to share. Peter Emerson Geer, spelled G-E-E-R, born June 14, 1958, departed this life peacefully on December 14, 2025. Though he is now gone, Peter lives on in the hearts and memories of his friends, family, and all whose lives he touched. He is survived by his cherished daughter, Taylor Stover. He was especially blessed by the arrival of his beloved granddaughter. He is also survived by his siblings, Stanton Geer, David Geer, Nancy Cole, and Susan Shea. A dedicated professional, Peter enjoyed a successful career as an industrial regional manager, bringing passion and integrity to his work with Warren Pumps and Weir Specialty Group. After retiring, Peter returned to his entrepreneurial roots, having previously founded and operated his own landscaping company. This experience led him to a new calling as the leader of the garden section at Home Depot. A graveside service will be held on Friday, June 5th, at 11 a.m. at Four Corners Cemetery in Three Rivers, Mass. Beers and Story Palmer Funeral Home was entrusted with the arrangements. Now in sports, softball. Munson softball reaches Western Mass Finals. Last week, the Munson High School softball team participated in the Western Mass Class D tournament. The Mustangs first got play underway with a 6-1 win against Mohawk Trail. They followed that with a 4-2 win over Granby in the semifinal round. Munson then advanced into the Class D finals with a matchup against Hoosick Valley. Hoosick ended Munson's run in the tournament with a 17-3 win. Next up in Palmer, Panthers softball defeated in Western Mass quarterfinals. It's been many years, but the Palmer High School softball team found itself in the quarterfinals of the Western Mass Class D tournament. Palmer had the tough task of drawing Hoosick Valley and fell 19-0. Palmer would move into non-playoff action, facing Mohawk and Commerce. The Panthers would split those games and finish the season with an overall record of 8-12. Next up in lacrosse, Chicopee. The Chicopee Comprehensive High School boys lacrosse team, which co-ops with Chicopee High, was defeated in its regular season finale by Munson High School 8-3. Munson, which now co-ops with Pathfinder, is set to enter the state tournament this year. The Mustangs went 10-6 and are well above the 500 mark for the season. Next up, Tim Peterson writes, Ware edges Palmer in baseball. Thorndike. Before playing in the Western Mass Class D championship game last Saturday afternoon, the members of the Ware baseball team watched the dramatic conclusion of the Class C championship game between the Lenox Millionaires and the Greenfield Green Wave, which went 17 innings. 5 days earlier, the Indians players were involved in extra inning game of their own against arch-rival Palmer in the Class D quarterfinals, with sophomore Logan Millett, who started the game at shortstop, standing on second base with two outs in the bottom of the 11th inning. Senior first baseman Alex Orzelak hit a ground ball that got past the Palmer third baseman into left field. Ware interim head coach Sean Clark initially held Millett at third base, but after the left fielder bobbled the ball, Millett scored the game-winning run. It gave the third-seeded Indians an exciting 6-5 victory against the sixth-seeded Panthers before a large crowd at St. Joe's Park in Thorndike on May 18th. And finally, for Red Sox fans, Boston yesterday, May 31st, won 9-4 versus the Cleveland Guardians. Tuesday, 6:45 p.m., they'll be up against the Baltimore Orioles. Go Sox! Ladies and gentlemen, boys and girls, this has been Scott Alexander for Valley Eye Radio, reading the journal. May you have a great day and a great life. Bye.
4: 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The material being read is the copyright property of the publications being read. Access to this program is solely for persons who cannot read the original printed version due to a visual impairment or other disability. By continuing to listen, you confirm that you have such a condition.
5: Well, hello, this is Mary Ellen, and I'm happy to read the Ware River News, the Thursday, May 28th, 2026 edition. And unless otherwise stipulated, all stories have been written by Paul Ouimet, the editor. And here we have the front page stories, and they're all about the Memorial Day festivities. And here's a story by Ryan Drago. Ware remembers the 16th annual event held before Memorial Day. The 16th annual Ware Remembers ceremony took place this past weekend as part of honoring Memorial Day. This annual event is made possible by the Ware Historical Society, the Ware Veterans Council, and the Ware Boy Scouts. Due to weather conditions, the event was held inside the Ware Town Hall. Although the event couldn't be held outside in front of the Ware Center Meeting House and Museum, a field of flags was still displayed outside the center point of the community. The event began with the Color Guard marching through the Grand Hall of the Town Hall, with an official introduction by Tony Schwark of the Ware Center Meeting House. The Master of Ceremonies was Ware native and longtime resident Nancy Talbot, who is also the town clerk. Julie Bullock of the Ware Historical Society said the flags displayed in front of the meeting house and how Ware Remembers is about dedicating and honoring those who have made the ultimate sacrifice for their country. Saying their names is important, Bullock said, as Ware Remembers participated in a roll call to recognize the names of veterans from Ware. Bullock shared some history of the town and a moment in history where soldiers from Ware answered the call after the alarm of Lexington and Concord took place in 1775. Performing the national anthem were Carol Zins and Jane Sterndale, who also provided another musical selection later in the ceremony. This year's Ware Remembers featured several invited speakers. John Pajak of Ware is a retired colonel, president of the Ware Veterans Council, and commander of the AMVETS Post 2577 in Ware. Pajak reflected on the history of the U.S. going back over 250 years ago when soldiers responded to the call. In his speech, Pajak spoke of every American involved in war throughout history and why it was important for citizens to serve. They served because they believed in something greater than themselves, Pajak said. Pajak talked about patriotism and how it involves the willingness to step forward, and many citizens have stepped forward to make the sacrifice they made to earn the freedom that is expressed today. For those who made these sacrifices, Pajek asked that all remember those who did on the days of remembrance. State Senator Peter Durant spoke about how 250 years ago, a nation risked everything for independence. Brave soldiers stood at Lexington and Concord and thought self-governance was worth dying for. State Representative Todd Smola also reflected on the 250 years of the USA. A proclamation was read by Smola and presented to the Ware Historical Society. Editor of the Ware River News, Paula Wimette, was another guest speaker during Ware Remembers. Wimette talked about how she has interviewed veterans over the years in her line of work. One veteran she mentioned was Michael Domey, that's D-O-M-E-Y, who enlisted in the United States Army back in 1961. Domey was honorably discharged with the rank of PFC in 1964. He passed away in 2025 and was one of many veterans that Ware remembers. Wimette said she has family members who are veterans, including her father, who was stationed in Italy. She was aware of her family members' service, but they didn't share too many stories about their time in the service. The roll call during Ware Remembers was conducted by Stuart Begley, Steve Cott, William Lack, Wanda Maisana, Nancy Talbot, Tony Schwerk, and Ken Willett. Emily Jones conducted the ringing of the 1859 Holbrook Bell. The American Legion Post 123 did the firing detail, followed by David Delorier's performance of Taps on the trumpet. Closing remarks were made by Bullock, who shared the history of Ware, including the history behind the Ware Center Meeting House and the Town Hall. Ware is memorable, Bullock said. Another front page story is Field of Flags. Students recognize sacrifice on Memorial Day, Hardwick. Just prior to Memorial Day, students at Hardwick Elementary School participated in a tradition that is now in its third year under the direction of retired principal Sue Misnicki. Misnicki brought this tradition to the Quabbin Regional School District a few years ago when she was co-principal of Ruggles Lane Elementary School in Barrie. Like the one in Barrie, Misnicki hopes that Hardwick's Field of Flags will continue to serve as a reminder of the solemnity of Memorial Day. Joining Musinkic at this year's Field of Flags ceremony was 30-plus-year U.S. Army veteran and Sons of the American Revolution member Christopher Dortellot, along with Scott Dortellot and George Podmore. Dortellot spoke to the students about the American Revolution and its 250th anniversary this year. He explained the details of his uniform, which is based off the one worn by military officer Henry Knox, who was ordered by George Washington to bring cannons from Fort Ticonderoga to Boston to place on a hill to push the British soldiers out of what is now known as Evacuation Day. Tortellata then explained how his reproduction Brown Bess musket worked, from pouring the gunpowder cartridges down the barrel to loading the lead ball with a ramrod. He said once the gunpowder and lead ball are loaded, the flintlock is struck to produce a spark. The long and heavy muscle musket was challenging to use in battle and prone to misfiring. Scott Tertellis and Podmore fired a salute with their muskets using just gunpowder before Christopher Tertellis recited a poem to honor the American flag. Students then had the opportunity to ask questions about the Revolutionary War, the muskets, and the uniforms. The Sons of the American Revolution members ended the demonstration with an enthusiastic huzzah. Select Board Finance Committee Review ATM Warrant. This is by Zacharias Fragalaticus. Where the Select Board held a joint meeting with the Finance Committee and moderator Kathleen Colomb to review each article on the annual town meeting warrant and make recommendations on action. There are 34 articles on the warrant, including the article to fund design for a splash pad at Reed Memorial Pool, funding to demolish the pool and bathhouses, and to fund a new bucket truck for the Department of Public Works. Article 28 is the splash pad design, which would require $50,000. Town manager Stuart Beckley said the park department has committed $75,000 toward the project. Finance committee member Richard Fly said there were differing opinions in town on the priority of a splash pad. The select board did not vote to support this article, but the finance committee and Beckley did. Article 29 is the demolition of the pool and bathhouses, which would require $175,000. Select board chair Ken Willett said he originally put this article on the warrant, but recommends dismissal to not further the spending of free cash. Ouellette said the area of the pool has been maintained well and people cannot legally access it. Beckley recommended this article because he said if the splash pad design did not go through, the demolition had to. Select Board Chair Josh Kushniars agreed, saying the property

0: 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The material being read is the copyright property of the publications being read. Access to this program is solely for persons who cannot read the original printed version due to a visual impairment or other disability. By continuing to listen, you confirm that you have such a condition.
1: Hours used in maintenance updates, because he does not see it as much as commercial tree companies. Willette said he would not be comfortable paying the price for replacement without documentation, but the same about only paying for the boom repairs. Willette asked if it would be possible to push this off to a fall town meeting, but Beckley said tree work would not be done over the summer if that was the case. Willette said there are trucks for rent that can be used if needed. The boards voted to change the wording in the article to spend no more than $50,000 for repairs. Where? By Zacharias Frangaladakis. The select board met last Tuesday, where they heard an update on the convenient care site to be installed in the former Smithland Pet and Garden Center at 144 West Main Street. Michael Knapik, a representative from Bay State Health, was present to discuss the facility and talk about the Rural Health Transformation Act. Knapik said the decision to open a convenient care in Ware came from stakeholder meetings led by the new leader of Bay State Health, Peter Panko. Knapik said Bay State Health already has 5 operating convenient care sites across the service area, and this one would have the same operations. He said it would be licensed as an urgent care and have laboratory and imaging services. Knapik said the estimated opening date is in 9 to 12 months, and when it opens, it will be open operate 7 days a week with multiple days with evening hours. Knapik said some other services provided would include treatment for upper respiratory illnesses, nausea, cuts, strains, and sprains, rashes, and animal bites. He said there could be a primary care physician on staff, and services could always be expanded if the convenient care is utilized enough. Knapik said Bay State Health has partnered with UMass Medical School, and they run an academic program at the convenient care in Greenfield, and he said that would be a part of the convenient care in Ware in Phase 2. Select Board Chair Josh Kuznera said the level of care his family has received at convenient care in the past have been second to none, and said he hopes the same service will be available in Ware. Select Board member Valerie Granger said there is some weariness in the public surrounding Bay State Health, and people want to make sure that Bay State Health is giving the town what they say they will. Select Board Vice Chair Ken Willette had a similar point, saying the board will have to hold Bay State Health accountable, but work together with Bay State Health. Willette said the convenient care could add to the economy and vibrancy of Ware. Bay State Health recently took over operations of Mercy Medical Center in Springfield, according to Willette, and he asked how they will be able to focus on both Mercy and the convenient care in Ware. Knapik said the projects are separate and distinct, and the Bay State Health can manage multiple balls. Knapik ended by saying if anybody has a proposal for use at the old Mary Lane site, they can send it to Bay State Health and it will be considered. Kuznera said the board would invite Knapik back in September for another update. Volunteers needed for water quality sampling. C4R is seeking volunteers to conduct water quality samplings at sites in Wilbraham and Palmer twice a month on Thursday mornings in June, July, and August, and once in October. Presentations highlight school accomplishments by Zacharias Frangaladakis. Warren, the Quabog Regional School Committee, heard updates from the Student Advisory Council, Performing Arts Department, and members of the school store at their last school committee meeting on May 18th. Student Evie Owatka gave an update from the Student Advisory Council. She said the school held a mock car crash demonstration to illustrate the dangers of drinking and driving. She said the biomedical and innovation class attended an Applied 8 showcase in Boston. Awanaka said AP exams have been completed. She said the seniors had a dinner dance at the Salem Cross Inn. Awanaka said graduation is going to be held on June 6th, and the seniors will walk the elementary school on June 2nd and have a scholarship night on June 3rd. She said the junior class set up a nacho bar for Teachers Appreciation Week and are planning for the senior barbecue on June 5th. They said the prom would be May 23rd at the University of Massachusetts. Awaka said the 10th grade is finishing MCAS testing. Awaka said the 9th graders are going to be hosting a fireworks show in June and working at a snack shack for donations.

0: She said there's going to be a pop-up Italian restaurant on May 20th. I'm sorry, we missed it. Performing Arts Update. Music and theater director James Joinville gave an update on an accomplishments in their department this year. He said the theater put on a production for Legally Blonde with 48 actors and 27 crew members in February. He said the theater department also put on a production of The Lion King Jr. in April with 26 actors, 11 producers, and 10 crew members. Joinville said the Wind Ensemble and the Quabog Singers participated in the Music in the Parks competition and received excellent ratings. He said they also received the Outstanding Conduct Award. He said the event was held at Holyoke High School and they went to Six Flags following the competition. He said the students participated in the Massachusetts Instrumental and Choral Conductors Association Solo and Ensemble Festival. He said Natalia Velez-Valdizon won a silver medal. Emily Lachus won a silver medal, and Amara Martino won a silver medal. Joinville said Madison Shire, that's S-C-H-R-E-I-R-E, won a gold medal and was just 2 points shy of a perfect square. School store update. Two students from the Business and Entrepreneurship Club, President Casey Narva and Treasurer William Lopez, gave a presentation on the student store. They said the grand opening was June 5th, 2025, and is a fully student-run, and they design and produce merchandise like tote bags, keychains, and clothing. They said they fully renovated the area before having the grand opening, which was attended by some student representatives, teachers, and parents. The students said they are starting to incorporate snacks into the store to get more profit. They said the store has a dedicated Instagram account where they promote the store, and they also promote it through emails, posters, and surveys. Lopez said the renovation cost between $8,000 to $10,000, and last year they made $1,653 in profit, mostly from hoodies and quarter zips. St. Aloysius celebrates the 10th year with chicken barbecue, Hardwick. St. Aloysius Catholic School in Gilbertville is celebrating 10 years. Please join them on Saturday, June 6th at St. Mary's Church Hall in Ware from 1 to 4 p.m. for chicken barbecue sponsored by the Knights of Columbus Council number 183. There will be a DJ, all sorts of fun for the kids, basket raffles of 50-50 and more. Tickets are $25 for chicken dinner or $5 for a hot dog and chips. Purchase tickets by calling the school at 413-477-1268 or by reaching out to Megan Morrison by phone or text 978-751-1211. New Braintree. The New Braintree Congregational Church is hosting its annual Strawberry Festival on Saturday, June 13th at 5:30 p.m. at the New Braintree Town Hall Memorial Drive. 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The second annual Memorial Day 5K was held at Greenville Park this past Saturday morning, hosted by Sculpt Well Company. Race organizers and Sculpt Well Company owner Karen Petronkoff thanked everyone for supporting the event, which raises funds for the home-based organization to provide clinical care and support services to veterans at no cost, I think. Coming from a military family myself, this mission has always been very close to my heart, Petrocon said. This year's race was dedicated to Technical Sergeant Colby Moran, who is currently serving overseas. His wife Courtney and son Jonathan accepted the honor from Petrocon on his behalf. This race is especially meaningful, she said. We would like to recognize Colby's sacrifices. Petrocon said it is important to remember the true meaning of Memorial Day so that the courage and sacrifice of those who give all will never be forgotten. After a moment of silence, Petrocon invited Rolly Grattan of the One Call Away Foundation to speak about his organization. Grattan, a Ware native, is the co-founder of the One Call Away Foundation, which is headquartered in Agawam. Everything we do focuses on our veterans in Western Mass, Grattan said. Grattan thanked the Parks Department and Parks Manager John Piace for making sure the race course was ready for the event. He thanked Petra Kahn and her team for supporting the home-based organization, which he has worked closely with. They save lives. That's what they do. This year, Memorial Day 5K raised almost $5,000 to support the home-based organization. Your support will help make a meaningful impact for veterans and their families, Petra Kahn said in a Facebook post following the race. Very, very good. Organizations. The planning board discusses potential uses of Mary Lane site. This is by Ryan Drago. Where? The planning board met on May 21st regarding potential uses for the Mary Lane Hospital site. Cynthia Allen Borsier was listed on the agenda to discuss with the planning board about some potential uses that could be placed on the site, which used to have Mary Lane Hospital. The only building remaining on the property is the Weatherby Building, which is considered historical. She talked about the Rural Health Transformation Program funds, where the state had received $162 million for the first of 5 years. This money is intended to improve rural health throughout Massachusetts. According to Borsier's discussion with the planning board, the money is not going towards refurbishing, renovating, or building a new building. Another idea was to do some sort of residency program over by the site where only the Weatherby Building still stands. The planning board asked if this money could be used for transportation, and according to Borsier and her associates, it can. Borsier said representatives of neighboring towns came together to establish some sort of regional health coalition. Healthy Quabog was brought up as one entity that is applying for grant funding. The purpose is to get people from different towns to figure out the needs of each community, giving the region a strong voice. One of the biggest needs is some form of health care. From Vice Chair Chris DiMarzio's understanding, it's a group that seems to move more into a regional coalition to help provide something for all the rural communities who have the needs. Planning Board member Richard Stardojoj, that's Stardojoj, brought up the needs assessment, which he thought was done already for Weir. Wanting more clarification from Borsier, Planning Board Chair Ken Crosby asked what the discussion is moving towards as far as what is the decided use. What are we moving forwards towards, Crosby asked. Someone with Borsier said a health center is probably the goal. One of the entities they've talked to is Wayfinders, which is a group interested in building some sort of senior citizen and physically disabled community space. When it comes to zoning, whatever gets placed in the form of Mary Lane site has to be healthcare related. The board wanted to know if this type of housing is housing for health assistance. Next door to the site is Cedarbrook Village with independent living and assisted living. Nursing is another level of care service. The board looked up the definition to determine if these kinds of services fall under health care. Board wanted to know if there was any information given by Wayfarers on what they thought of doing on the site, if they were interested. The group should get information from Wayfinders. Have I said fares all the way? I'm sorry, it's Wayfinders. Since everything seems spelled out in the bylaws. Stardojoj said there's an absolute need for nursing home, assisted living, and everything else. What they have to consider is the increased cost to services, especially ambulance services. From the board's understanding, the potential use involves taking the next step in living to connect those living in independent living that may want to seek health services in living establishments that offer those services. My interpretation is medical need, Crosby said. What is the medical need? Independent living is not a medical need, but what seems to be the answer to the potential use in a continuing care system. Any entity who has these kinds of services has to provide these services, if needed, for the people who choose to go into these sorts of places. The planning board suggested that the group finds a concept that is approachable, and when bringing up an idea, other departments are going to be included. DiMarzio mentioned that the town identified the property that had the fundamentals you need to house a health care facility. There are two obituaries to report on today. Ed Alessandro, and that's 84. His last name is Alexandrovich. From where? He passed away on Monday, May 18th, 2026, at the age of 84. He was born on October 19th, 1941 in Marlborough. He was a proud U.S. Army veteran. He is survived by his loving wife, Anne, daughter, Lynn, son, John, a grandson, great-grandchildren, as well as his brothers, sisters, nieces, nephews, and cousins. Visitation was taking place today on Monday, June 1st, from 4 to 7 p.m. at Cibola Funeral Home, 66 South Street, where a funeral service will take place on Tuesday, June 2nd, 2026 at 10 a.m. in Worcester County Memorial Park, Paxton. Cibola Funeral Home is directing the funeral arrangements. For more information and an online guest book, please visit www.cibolafuneralhome.com. And from where? Lorena A. Crimmins Obrutz, that's O-B-R-Z-U-T, 70, passed away peacefully on Thursday, May 21st, with her children by her side. Her husband of 40 years, Stanley S. Obrutz, predeceased her in 2020. She is survived by children David, Jessica Burrows, and her husband Daniel of Westfield, Elizabeth and Catherine Kiffner, and her husband Curtis of North Adams, grandsons, sister, her sister-in-law, Sarah Ann Crimmins, and several nieces, nephews, cousins, and friends. Her siblings, Brian Crimmins and Ann Schmid, predeceased her. She was born and raised in Palmer. She graduated from Palmer High School and then earned her bachelor's degree in English from Fitchburg State College. She worked as a bank teller, where she met her future husband. Once her kids were grown, she worked in the Ware Public Schools as a substitute teacher for several years. A service was held for her on Thursday, May 28th, in the Charbonneau Funeral Home, and a funeral mass was held the same day at All Saints Catholic Church in Ware. Please visit www.varnum, that's V-A-R-N-U-M, funeralhome.com, to leave an online condolence. Select Board Finance Committee recommend budgets by Zacharias Spragalidakis. Hardwick, the Select Board held a joint meeting with the Finance Committee last Thursday to finalize their budget recommendations before the annual town meeting, which is scheduled for June 6th. The Select Board voted to recommend the budget as presented, but the Finance Committee voted not to support it because they say it needs more cuts. At the May 21st meeting, Town Administrator Justine Caggiano said the budget being presented contains a revised school number, an IT budget to reflect spending and other changes, which were discussed at previous meetings. She said the town is under Proposition 2.5 by about $24,000. Caggiano also said she reached out to Chrysage Energy and that they have made a payment of over $700,000 to National Grid for the solar program, which this town is scheduled to receive a one-time payment of $100,000 in December. The board also discussed the gravel sales, which Caggiano said the town is estimating over $300,000 in revenue, but she only built $100,000 into the budget. Caggiano said there's no request for a proposal for the gravel, rather it will be advertised on Auctions International. Finance Committee member Mark Korzik asked questions about the gravel sales, including whether the Conservation Commission has signed off on the project and if there's a site plan. Caggiano said the Conservation Commission has not had an official vote, but conversations show they support it. She also said she does not think they need a site plan, but they are gathering specs and yardage. Korzik asked how the town is going to receive their share of the gravel, which he said is estimated at 40,000 cubic yards. Korzik said there that without answers to these questions, it is risky to use the estimated funds to balance the budget. I hope you've gained some insight into what's happening around the towns of the Ware River news area. Have a good week. 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
1: 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Falls can be especially dangerous for older adults, often causing broken bones, long-term hospital stays, and in some cases, long-term disability. The good news is that many falls are avoidable. 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
3: Good day. This is Richard Sino with Valley Eye Radio, reading from the May 28th edition of the Belchertown Granby Amherst Sentinel. From the front page, Select Board backs some land conservation over in Belchertown. The Belchertown Select Board advanced two conservation land deals, approved opioid settlement funds for a sober home, and renewed some calls for a government study as town meeting turnout lags. In a meeting that spanned housing affordability, clean energy, public health, and democratic participation, the board endorsed conservation acquisitions and approved $8,900 in opioid settlement money for Honest Beginnings. Members also moved towards reviving a government study process, citing unease that roughly 200 voters are routinely making major decisions for a community of thousands. In a town meeting debrief, Select Board members praised new outreach efforts but voiced concern over low turnout and the town's overall form of government. Select Board member Jen Turner said her biggest takeaway from the May 13th town meeting was the need to prioritize a government study committee recommended by the State Division of Local Services back in 2021. We have how many voters in town? Just under 200 people making all decisions for the town, Turner said. I have grave concern about the direction. I feel like we need to get that government study going so that we can take a hard look on what we're doing here. Select Board member Nicole Miner described herself as a pretty staunch traditionalist, said she favors preserving New England's open meeting law, but wants to explore ways to drum up participation. Town manager Steve Williams said he's already contacted officials in Ludlow, which recently completed a charter review, and that the first step would be bringing in an expert to outline options and the process. The first step is really to get an expert in that can kind of glean from the board what is exactly what we want to look at. And then, from there, they'll guide you through the process of forming a committee, noting that there would likely be a consultant and legal cost and that a feasibility study would go through the capital planning process. Select Board members also discussed using reverse 911 calls or text to remind residents about town meeting, improve publicity around child care and transportation, and reestablishing awards to honor employees and volunteers outside the warrants. Williams praised the Communications Committee and staff for enhanced town meeting packets, saying the more detailed information likely contributed to a more efficient meeting. We were able to get the information out. It's a step in the right direction, and we know what next year's is going to be even better, he said, adding that wider vote margins may have reflected voters having more information and being able to make a more informed decision. The meeting opened with land conservation business as the board endorsed a purchase and sale agreement for about 50 acres known as the Boyce property off of Old Farm Road, a project contingent on getting some state fund grants. Doug Albertson, town planner, told the board the town has signed purchase and sale and will now pursue a state land grant before closing. The voices have agreed to this and we have signed it. And that's the town meeting vote last week. This one is dependent on our meeting getting a land grant from the state, and that one is due application is due in July, Alberson said, adding that if the grant is not awarded, then we don't do the land deal. Alberson said the acquisition covers 50 acres, part of two parcels, where house lots are being carved out, plus a couple of forest and parcels, and that it scores extremely high on a lot of ecological measures, including adding to forest integrity, and it has some recreational value. The board also accepted a donation of conservation land referred to as the Green Property. That's off of Weir Road. Albertson said the land was historically part of the Greens Farm and later hosted mini golf, a solar array, and some nearby condominiums. The section of land was retained as a specific habitat for wildlife, and so the Greens are donating it to the Conservation Commission. Albertson later drew attention to looming affordability concerns at the Lord Jeffrey Housing Complex after tenants received a notice that federal affordability restrictions, they're going to expire in 2028. He told the board he had heard from a fairly reliable, well-connected source that the current affordability arrangement may not lapse as soon as some fear, and that there's a good chance the property owners would choose to renew this because Congress has kept the program funded. Board Chair Lessa Lessard-Pearson then read from the letter tenants received. The residents of Lord Jeffrey received a letter that says this constitutes notice under Section 2A that the affordability restrictions required by the Rural Housing Loan applicability to the development are scheduled to terminate on April 16, 2028. She added, this has not been made public and that you wanted Belchertown to be aware of it. Minor asked to table the matter until the agenda item was reached later in the meeting so members could ask detailed questions. The board then revisited an opioid settlement grant request from Honest Beginnings. That's a sober living home on Federal Street after previous questions about conflicts of interest and bidding. Gail Gremarosa, chair of the Opioid Settlement Committee, said members had secured a new third bid and eliminated a previously questioned proposal. Based on some of your comments and questions, we reached out to Honest Beginnings from the committee's perspective. That bid is discarded. The one was brought in as a third bid is the new third bid. She said the committee still strongly backed the request. We're hoping that if you feel comfortable, take a vote this evening and encourage you to support this. I know they're anxious to get the work done. She clarified that the original recommendation was for $8,900 and that if Honest Beginnings chose a higher bid, it would need to cover the difference. Miner noted that one of the bids from contractor Steve Bannon was $8,090 and would probably be the way to go. They would go, but Gremarosa re-added, anything over $8,900 would be on the organization. Now, Nick Southwick Hall of Honest Beginnings told the board they're willing to work within the recommended amount. We might just have to choose some expensive products, or maybe some of the guys can volunteer from the house. We'll just have to make that work. Well, that wraps up what was going on at the Belchertown Select Board meeting last week. The life of Nicholas R. Bollier was honored at Nick's Waves of Change fundraiser in Ludlow. I made many changes to the world that, despite their seemingly small size, may ripple into something amazing. During the evening of May 7th, the 5th annual Spaghetti Dinner fundraiser was held at the Ludlow Elks Lodge in support of Nick's Waves of Change. The dinner included spaghetti, meat sauce, salad rolls with dessert, the usual spaghetti dinner. The dinner also served up an impressive raffle. Donations from local community businesses like Shelburne Falls Coffee Roasters and Randall's Farms, with Nick Trivia and other activities that honored the life of Nicholas R. Bollier. Referring to the fundraising website, Nick's journey was described as a special one. He was described as a wonderful young man who was on a journey towards helping others. That's when he was diagnosed with acute myeloid leukemia back in 2017. Battling through chemotherapy, he underwent a stem cell transplant from his sister, and went into remission until 2020 when the cancer came back in both his blood and spinal fluid. Fighting bravely and maintaining a strong and positive attitude in his final months, Bollier started a blog in hopes others could understand his perspective on his life and diagnosis. It's our goal to make sure that the waves he made ripple into something amazing. We couldn't be more proud of our son, love our son, or miss our son more than we do, parents said. The fundraiser's goal is to maintain a scholarship fund to give back to the community. Bollier graduated from Belchertown High back in 2011. He went to Winnick, and he earned his degree, also a degree in psychology in Michigan in 2017. That's where he got his master's in public health. He had a concentration in epidemiology and was in his second year of his PhD program for clinical psychology at the University of Alabama when his cancer relapsed. In Beaulieu's memory, the family offers scholarships to local students to pursue their education and hopefully make a change in the world. President of Nick's Waves of Change and Mother Jennifer Beaulieu shared what this night meant to the family. 5 years ago, our son passed away in 2021. He did get a second stem cell transplant from me, but then it had gone not just from his blood, but into his spinal fluid. There wasn't much they could do. He was only 28 years old. He spent his final days in Massachusetts. He wrote a couple of blog posts on the website, nickswavesofchange.org. He wrote a couple of things about his battle and what it meant. This charity was done in his name, and to honor him, we give out scholarships in to students at Belchertown High School and one Western Mass student. Jennifer spoke about how close Nicholas and his sister was. She's the one that does all the slideshows every year. She did the Nick trivia this year. When asked what they hope families take away from their story, Glenn and Jennifer hope that people take the time for their own family. Our last year with him, I like to tell people, when a lot of 20-something-year-olds pass, a lot of parents don't have a chance to say goodbye to them, but we did. He knew we loved him, and vice versa. Glenn and Jennifer agreed that the spaghetti dinner with everyone attending was soothing to them because they were able to talk about him, stating that it meant to get everybody together and see what they can do to continue his honor. All proceeds, donations help support the local community through education, scholarship grants, and other community outreach. Nick's Ways of Change is a public charity in loving memory of Nicholas R. Beaulieu, 1993 to 2021. Belchertown Animal Control in Belchertown is proud to announce it has been awarded a 2026 grant from the Massachusetts I'm Animal Friendly Pet Plate Program, supporting its ongoing cost to provide low-cost spay and neuter services to pets in the communities. The funding will help increase access to affordable surgeries and serve underserved pet owners, directly addressing pet overpopulation and improving animal welfare across the region. Animal Control Officer Anna Fenton of Belchertown Animal Control said, "Behind every litter is a ripple effect. Crowded shelters, difficult decisions, and animals waiting far too long for homes. This grant helps break that cycle. It gives us the chance to stop overpopulation at its source and create a more humane form for animals in our community. This future grant is more than funding, it's hope. Hope that fewer animals will be born into uncertainty. It's an investment in long-term solution. This is administered by the Massachusetts Animal Coalition Control. Choosing to spay and neuter is one of the most powerful ways to save lives." Well, keep that in mind if you have pets. And the Relay for Life concluded last Saturday on May 30th. It was held on the Belchertown Common from 10 to 10. Relay for Life was a fundraiser for the American Cancer Society. And if you still want to donate money to the ACS from this event, we're hoping for your help. Now, if you wish to get more information on this event and can contribute after the fact, contact ctelly@juno.com. That's ctelly@juno.com. A local photographer was featured in a presentation at the Quabbin. The Belchertown Quabbin Photo Group hosted a presentation from local landscape photographer Jamie Malcolm Brown on May 18 at the Belchertown Recreation Department. This presentation was entitled "Weather, Light, and Luck: The Reality Behind the Shot." It described the photographer's thought process for scouting locations, shot compositions, and lessons learned in the field. "My other job is for an indigenous rights organization called Cultural Survival," said Malcolm when asked what got him into photography. "And with that work I did for them, I did a lot of traveling around the world, getting to know different cultures. And that was what got me into photography, just documenting those travels." Malcolm Brown stated that his draw to photography was done out of a love for the outdoors and being outside. He focused further on landscape photography around 2015, where he gravitated towards capturing the central and western Massachusetts area. "I love photography, the weather with landscapes, trying to find lighting or the aurora," he said. "I especially love chasing fog in the Pioneer Valley because we get a lot of it and comes up with great opportunities. Mounds are a special point of interest for the photographer. Malcolm Brown stated the mountains of the Holyoke Range are the best in the region, which offers picturesque opportunities that he described as serene. "The one thing is to always look behind you," Malcolm said. "Look around, because sometimes there's something happening behind you that's more compelling than what's in front of you. Really get to know your area, because almost any place can look beautiful and magical given the right conditions." Some local politics over in the town of Granby. On Monday, May 18th, voters decided who would succeed Glenn Sexton on the select board, with two candidates vying for that open position. In the end, it was Jeffrey Lawson who garnered enough votes to occupy the open seat. Lawson defeated Rosemary Rosin in the annual town election. He received 488 votes. Rosin received 387. The select board in Granby has many challenges coming ahead in the next few months as it looks to balance budget issues and improvements needed in various areas throughout the community. There are two new members of the school committee following the election. There was only one candidate who was on the ballot. Trevor Augustino received 599 votes. There was a write-in candidate, Tom Hamill, who received just 4 votes, but it was the most among the write-in candidates, and Hamill will be invited to occupy the second seat on the committee. That was up for grabs. Augustino was up for re-election on the committee with Michael Durham, the other candidate whose term is set to expire. However, Durham did not seek re-election. There was also an unexpired term of 1 year available on the school committee that did not have any candidates on the ballot at well. In the election, Hamill also won the election, receiving 3 write-in votes. Tim Abbott, who received 2 votes as a write-in for a 3-year seat. Abbott also received 2 votes for a second place in the 1-year seat. Depending on which seat Hamill decides to take, if he takes it, Abbott could be offered the other seat. The other contested race was on the Library Board of Trustees. There were 4 candidates for 3 open seats. The top vote-getter was Paula Bowyer with 555 votes, Candice Ribeiro, 518 votes, and Angela Chagnon had 427. Nita Abbott was on the outside of the vote, but not far away. She had 409 votes. Abbott was up for re-election and the only candidate not to be re-elected. Ribeiro and Bowyer were also up for re-election and received new terms. There were not contested rates on the Board of Assessor, Board of Health, Burial Grounds, or the Housing Authority this year. Now, the position of tax collector and treasurer are elected positions in town. They won't come up for re-election until 2027. The town clerk is up for re-election in 2028. More to come on Granby Select Board News next week. Local high school sports news. The Lady Orioles reached the Western Mass Finals in lacrosse. In recent action, Belchertown High School girls lacrosse had been on a heater, winning 8 games out of 9 up to the semifinals of the Western Mass Class B tournament. Now, back on May 11th, Belchertown went to South Hadley and scored a 10-5 win over the South Hadley Tigers. They then followed that up with a 13-7 win over Pope Francis to finish out the regular lacrosse season. The Orioles then entered the Western Mass tournament, defeating Chicopee High in the semifinals. Now, the girls were scheduled to face Amherst in the finals back on May 19th, then enter the state tournament. More on the Orioles' successful campaign in next week's edition. In boys lacrosse, last Tuesday afternoon, Munson High School met a tough challenge, losing 13-3 at home. South Hadley got a huge game. South Hadley, the co-ops with Granby, by the way. Their record is 9-7 on the season, while Munson, which has been co-oping with Pathfinder for the past few years, is now 9 wins, 6 losses on the season. It's a pretty evenly heated tournament match. And in boys volleyball, the Belchertown High School boys volleyball team finished up the regular season on Wednesday, May 13th. They defeated host Ludlow 3-1. It was the only meeting of the season between the neighborhood rivals. And it lifted the Belchertown Orioles boys volleyball team to a 9-win, 10-loss on the season. The Orioles also went on to beat SciTech in the Class B semifinals in Western Mass. Now, highlights from Belchertown's appearance in the Western Mass volleyball finals will be in next week's edition. And over in the Granby Library, local author Jennifer Wellborn, author of Dr. Rosie Helps the Animals, was at the Granby Free Public Library on May 28th at 4 p.m. They held a hands-on workshop. The workshop was to teach participants about natural treatments used to help animals. Participants made their own hot-cold compresses, a working stethoscope, and a Loy ocean. They also learned how veterans stitch up cuts and use real veterinarian instruments to take the vitals of certified therapy dogs. Children received mini vet kits and treatment sheets. Jennifer and Roselli demonstrated how to use the kit and sheet to diagnose and treat a stuffed animal. The program was for ages 6 to 12. Sign up for required, and hopefully this will be repeated in the future. Also in politics, over in Belchertown, some board and committee slots, they just remain unfulfilled. The Belchertown Select Board is looking for citizens interested in sharing their expertise by serving on the town boards and committees. If you have some time and are interested to get involved in your town's activities, submit a letter to the Belchertown Select Board. That's at the Finnerty House, 1 South Main Street, P.O. Box 670, Belchertown, Mass. 01007. Or you can email to selectboard@belchertown.org. You may also submit a volunteer from their website, the belchertown.org website. Now, all vacancies that are posted will stay that way until they're filled. Here are the vacancies that are available in case you have some time and expertise you wish to share. Agricultural Commission. The town wishes to fill one associate member seat on the Agricultural Commission. This commission provides agricultural-based economic opportunities. Capital Improvement Planning Committee. Belchertown is seeking two residents with demonstrated knowledge on construction, facilities maintenance, fleet management, architecture, engineering, other related fields. Communications Committee. Belchertown Communications Committee is looking for two associate members to help shape how Belchertown shares news and stays connected. Conservation Commission. The town of Belchertown is currently seeking to fill a vacancy on the Conservation Commission. This is a volunteer board that reviews projects that fall under its jurisdiction of wetland protection. Economic Development and Industrial Corporation. Industrial Real Estate or Government, full member. The town wishes to fill a full member seat. If you are interested in being considered, please submit a letter of interest indicating your expertise to the board. Energy and Sustainability Committee. The town wishes to fill a full member vacancy on the Energy and Sustainability Committee. Now, this committee's purpose is to develop and recommend sound energy and sustainability products. Finance Committee. That's the numbers. Belchertown's looking for a volunteer to fill an anticipated vacancy on the Town Finance Committee. The Finance Committee consists of five members, each with a three-year term. Now, their primary duties are to advise and make recommendations for the annual town meeting, any of the special town meetings related to budgeting. Historical Commission. The town wishes to fill an unexpired term on the Historical Commission. The commission's basic goal is the preservation of historical places and is completing an inventory of Belchertown's historic assets. Veterans Grave Officer. Belchertown is seeking a Veterans Grave Officer beginning in June. The VGO is responsible for ensuring that all veterans' graves with Belchertown are properly maintained. Zoning Board of Appeals. The town wishes to fill two openings for an associate member of the Zoning Board. The Zoning Board is responsible for hearing and deciding on applications for special permits, variances, and appeals for decisions. That wraps up what's available in volunteer opportunities in the town of Belchertown. What's going on at the Clapp Memorial Library? Check it out. Tuesday, June 2nd, 7 to 8 p.m., Kinty Ensemble. 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The unique duo has sound rooted in the music of their Celtic and Indian indigenous ancestors, as well as original looped and partially improvised compositions. The Common Seed Project, free sunflower seeds calling all gardeners. 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While supplies last, the library is giving away Huffy Black Dice sunflower seeds. Stop by Circulation Desk to pick up your seeds. For adults, What Ya Reading, or YA Reading Group. That's going to be held Tuesday, June 4th, 7 to 8 p.m. The library What YA Reading Group is a group for adults who read young adult books. On June 4th, the town, they'll discuss Aristotle and Dante Discover the Secrets of the Universe. Pride Month, movie matinees, Tuesday afternoons in June, showings at 3 p.m. Tuesday, June 9th, Where the World Mine, that was 2008 movie. On Tuesday, June 9th, we'll show Where the World Mine, a coming-of-age romance at a private boys' school. Fabric of Revolution, Recreating a 13-Star American Flag. That's going to be Tuesday, June 9th, 7 to 8. Join fiber artist Holly Field to discuss her Fabric of Revolution project, recreating a historical, accurate 18th-century American flag. Holly will discuss how she constructed the flag, starting with the raw materials of sheep's fleece and flax, then how she spun it, weaved it, and dyed the fabric. The flag will be displayed at the talk. Role-playing game nights, Tuesday, June 9th at 6 p.m. Break out your dice and join us for a monthly RPG game. The RPG campaign is a gothic setting steeped in Nordic folklore and the old myths of Scandinavia. I guess it's a Dungeons & Dragons type thing. For teens, Seeking Summer Reading Program Junior Volunteers. The Clapp Library is officially looking for junior volunteers to help out the library this summer. Responsible and friendly students entering grades 7 through 12 and graduates from the class of 2026 are invited to apply to the Junior Volunteers JV Reading Program. Teen Craftsmen, show your pride with perler beads. June 5th, 4 to 5, teens in grades 7 through 12 are invited to a special pride-themed Craftsman Week. Make some beads. Teen Book Club, Wednesday, June 24th, 3 to 4. Come in and discuss the local books. Now also for kids over the summer, for kids 3 months to 6 months, 6 years, Stories and Fun for Children. 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They'll tell stories, sing, have finger plays, do crafts, and play instruments, but registration is required. Emails will be sent out to confirm the enrollments. The Mondays, June 6th through August 10th, 3 months to 12. Tuesdays, July 7th through August 11th, Seedlings, 2 to 3. That's at 9:30. Wednesdays, July 8th through August 12th, Getting Ready for Kindergarten. That's 9:30 to 10:30. Thursdays, July 9th through August 13th, Sunflowers, Older Kids, 3 to 7. Get ready for our summer reading program for kids and young adults. And remember, you can give the Clapp Memorial Library a call or go online to check out any of these programs that are available for your kids. Do you have an EV, electric vehicle? Electric Vehicle Overview and Charger in Town in Belchertown. The Energy and Sustainability Committee of Belchertown has submitted an overview of the new charger that will be located in town. Electric vehicles of various types are frequently in the news, and it's important for consumers to understand what options they have available. Electric vehicles come in three broad categories. Fully electric, those are BEVs, battery electric vehicle. These have a battery with no gas engine, leading to a simple design with a typically lower maintenance. Plug-in hybrids, PHEVs, or PHEVs. These use electricity until the separate battery runs out, then switch to gas, while continue as a gas electric similar to non-plug-in hybrids. Now a non-plug-in hybrid, HEV. These use gas and electric together using regenerative braking to charge the battery. Currently, Massachusetts offers rebates for certain models of PEVs and PHEVs, both new and used, through their More EV program. 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Electric vehicles charging can be provided at a variety of speeds. Most fully electric BEVs, that's fully electric, can use any of the following. A level 1 AC charger, it just uses regular household outlet and is primarily used to charge at home. This is a slow charger. Level 2 AC charger, this uses a larger circuit similar to what a clothes dryer uses, maybe a 20 or 30 amp circuit that's dedicated. Most municipal and destination charges, like if you go to a hotel or restaurant, level 2. Level 3, that's a DC, direct current charger. This is typically found along freeways as primarily used in driving long distance. This type of charger is the fastest, but also the most expensive. Now, not all cars can use this level 3 charger, although most newer EVs currently being sold do support it. One important difference between charging an EV and infusing a gas vehicle is that when charging an EV, the owner does not need to wait at the vehicle. This means you can plug in it at home and go inside like normal, and when you come out, your cars should be charged up. Similarly, if you stop at a level 2 or 3 charger, go get a cup of coffee, take a bathroom break, etc. The new EV charges benefit Belchertown in several ways. In the past 5 years, the Transportation Subcommittee of the Belchertown worked to get a level 2 electric vehicle charging station in Belchertown. They evaluated the feasibility of potential locations, a variety of equipment and vendors. The work culminated in the installation of a 4-port level 2 EV charger located in the parking lot next to the Affinity House at 1 South Main Street. That became operation on the first of the year. There are many free apps for your phone that will display electric chargers stations nearby and give you information on the level. The Belchertown station near the Affinity House uses the Amp Up app, but also accepts credit cards, so you don't have to use the associated app or sell a smartphone. Now remember, electric vehicles emit only a fraction of the overall emissions of comparably powered gas vehicles over the lifespan of the vehicle, even after including emissions from the vehicle production. Supporting EVs improves our local air quality because these vehicles don't produce any emissions when running on fully electric. So support the Belchertown as a green community. Well, this has been Rich Ursino with Valley Eye Radio, reading from the May 28th, 2026 edition of the Belchertown Granby Amherst Sentinel. Now, thank you for the privilege of your time, and I hope you have a great week.
4: 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I've been reading the Reminder, Dogster, and a lot of space articles to you for almost a decade. I just love reading and communicating. 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
5: Hi, my name is Kathy. Today's program is brought to you by Schatz, Schwartz, and Fenton PC, located at 1441 Main Street, Springfield, with offices also in Northampton and Albany, New York, and I'll be reading their elder law newsletter for May 2026. Family caregivers in the U.S. divided by gender, birth order. More Americans are requiring help with daily activities as they age into their senior years. Some seniors are cared for by their partner, some by their adult children, and others by professional caregivers. Some have a combination of helpers. Usually, adult children play a role in their aging parents' long-term care. Their role may range from providing financial and moral support from afar to high-intensity daily care. In some families, siblings spread support more or less equally, while in other families, the support is less balanced. A recent survey of 1,000 Americans found that factors including gender, geography, and birth order influence how siblings share caregiving responsibilities. The study found that despite families' efforts to distribute caregiving responsibilities equally, opinions in reality paint a different picture. Factors such as gender, birth order, and geographic location often dictate which child or children carry the most caregiving responsibility. Gender, the daughter default. Perhaps most striking is the persistence of traditional gender expectations. According to the study, 62% of Americans agree that there is an unspoken expectation that daughters, rather than sons, will become their aging parents' primary caregivers. This suggests that despite increasing awareness about equality, many families still unconsciously assign caregiving duties along gender lines. Birth order, the oldest as first in line. Asked whether birth order should influence caregiving responsibility, 38% of men agreed, compared with 21% of women. This disparity hints at differing views within families about what constitutes fairness. Some may view eldest children as having a greater duty, others reject that notion altogether. Geography, proximity plays a role. 36% of respondents reported that the sibling living closest to the aging parents normally becomes the primary caregiver. Families often default to whoever is physically closer, since it's easier for them to help with medical appointments, errands, and simple check-ins. Desire for fairness. Families seek shared care. Though one sibling may end up in the role of primary caregiver, the study found that there is a strong desire for a more equal distribution of caregiving responsibilities. 37% of the study's respondents said that caregiving would ideally be divided equally among siblings. This shows that many recognize the time, financial, and emotional costs of caregiving and believe siblings should share those costs, even though real-life constraints often limit that aspiration. Family dynamics can evolve through caregiving. The study found that the way families handle caregiving and how they communicate about it is changing. The model of one sibling being solely responsible for caregiving is transitioning to a more collaborative approach. More than half, 57% of Gen Z respondents, said that a caregiving situation had influenced their relationship with a sibling. The emotional weight of caregiving. Caring for aging parents affects all the children, even when caregiving responsibilities are drastically different. Though caregiving can create stronger bonds within a family, it can also create stress and emotional fatigue. Much of the stress comes from trying to balance multiple responsibilities, including work, personal needs, and the needs of each aging parent. 42% of those surveyed described caregiving as stressful but manageable with clear communication. Open communication and shared responsibilities help family members adapt and more effectively support one another. Exploring options that provide temporary relief for the primary caregiver, such as respite care, are crucial for sustaining the caregiver's long-term well-being. Money instead of time. When all siblings in any given family cannot contribute an equal amount of time to caregiving, some seek financial support to equalize contributions. 32% of respondents earning $150,000 or more think that a sibling should contribute money if they can't contribute time. This may indicate a growing awareness that time, labor, and emotional energy have value. Some families are also turning to federal and state programs that provide financial assistance to family caregivers. Family members who are qualified caregivers may be able to receive payment for their caregiving services through Medicaid or veterans programs. Why these findings matter. The study reveals broad national trends and challenges associated with family caregiving, which is becoming more common and complex. Today, roughly 63 million Americans are providing ongoing care for a family member with serious health conditions or disabilities. Of those, about 59 million are caring for adults. Many caregivers are also part of the sandwich generation, caring for aging parents while supporting their own children. In addition to the effects on family life, caregiving can affect a caregiver's work life. About two-thirds of working-age caregivers are employed. Half of them have said that caregiving duties cause them to get to work late, leave work early, or take time off from work to provide care. This shows that the burden of care has expanded far beyond a few isolated families to become a widespread societal phenomenon. Caregiving in transition. The study shines a light on some uncomfortable but important truths about caregiving in America. In many families, the burden lands disproportionately on women, geography often governs who helps, and expectations about fairness are often more idealistic than realistic. At the same time, the rising pressure on families caring for aging parents makes clear that old norms are no longer sufficient. As more Americans become caregivers, often while juggling other responsibilities, the emotional, financial, and social realities of elder care are growing more evident. Honest conversations among siblings, shared responsibility, and broader societal support can help ensure that caregiving evolves from an unspoken duty into a deliberate, fair, and sustainable act of responsibility and love. The next article, new research on dementia risk factors, screenings. With an estimated 1 in 10 older adults in the U.S. living with dementia, there is a growing focus on early detection and prevention. Dementia encompasses diseases that impair memory and cause cognitive decline. Common types of dementia include Alzheimer's disease, the leading cause, Lewy body dementia, and vascular dementia. Most forms of dementia worsen over time, with a period of cognitive impairment preceding a formal diagnosis. When cognitive decline causes a loss of sense of self and limits one's independence, dementia can significantly reduce quality of life. Dementia is not a normal part of aging, despite what many people may assume. Reducing the risk of developing dementia and identifying risk early can prove essential for older adults. A growing body of research links dementia to loneliness, depression, insomnia, and even food insecurity. A new blood test may also be able to predict one's risk of developing dementia. Research published in the Journal of Nutrition, Health, and Aging found that people who have depression and loneliness have tripled the risk of developing dementia. Depression is associated with dementia on its own, but is often accompanied by loneliness. While the research cannot point to a causal relationship, it does indicate a strong association between loneliness, depression, and dementia. Those who have depression, live alone, or have other risk factors for loneliness should be evaluated for dementia. Insomnia. Sleep is important for brain health. Insomnia can interfere with

0: This broadcast service is provided by Valley iRadio. The material being read is the copyright property of the publications being read. Access to this program is solely for persons who cannot read the original printed version due to a visual impairment or other disability. By continuing to listen, you confirm that you have such a condition.
1: Found that low food security was associated with a higher dementia risk. The association was stronger for adults under 65. Stress, poor nutrition, and socioeconomic factors may explain why food insecurity is related to dementia. If you or a loved one have one or more risk factors for dementia, consider speaking with your healthcare provider about next steps. A new blood test may also be able to predict the development of Alzheimer's disease. The Food and Drug Administration approved the test, which is called Lumipulse, in May 2025, making it the first FDA-approved blood test for Alzheimer's, the Mayo Clinic reports. The test uses a routine blood sample drawn at a doctor's office or lab, making it much less invasive than pre-existing tests. The sample is measured for proteins, including a specific form of a protein that can indicate amyloid plaques in the brain that characterize Alzheimer's disease. Assessed to be over 90% effective, doctors can use the test as part of a bigger diagnostic picture. Lumipulse is approved for adults 50 and older with cognitive symptoms. Recent findings on potential prevention of dementia. Some of the main risk factors for dementia are now well established. They include age, certain health problems such as diabetes or high blood pressure, lower levels of education in early life, and even air pollution. Meanwhile, research has also uncovered some ways that may help reduce one's risk of developing dementia, such as maintaining a healthy weight, staying mentally active, drinking less alcohol, or quitting smoking. In recent years, scientists have found some additional and interesting things that might serve as sources of prevention. Music. A study from 2025 found that just listening to music was linked to a 39% lower risk of dementia. It also seemed to help with improved cognitive well-being in healthy older adults. In addition, playing a musical instrument was linked to a lower risk. Too little free time. Australian scientists found that not having enough free time during the day might increase the risk of dementia. Cheese. Surprisingly, a new Swedish study suggested that middle-aged and older adults who ate full-fat cheese and cream had a 13-17% lower risk of Alzheimer's disease. However, as one news story points out, the data do not justify eating large amounts of cheese or cream as protective foods against dementia. Regular physical activity in midlife and late life. Boston University researchers recently showed that starting to exercise during middle age or later life might help prevent dementia. People who exercised the most had a 41-45% lower risk compared with those who exercised the least. Shingles vaccine. Research from last year suggested that people who received the shingles vaccine had about a 20% lower risk of developing dementia over the next 7 years than those who did not get the vaccine. Looking forward, as science hones in on the risk factors for dementia and more effective testing emerges, we may see a brighter future for aging and brain health. Being aware of potential risk factors for dementia-causing diseases, as well as available screening tests, can give older adults and their families a greater sense of urgency and optimism as they approach the future. And next, a new push to put homeless veterans under legal guardianship. A new federal policy raises urgent questions about care, autonomy, and what it means to serve those who have served. Earlier this month, the Trump administration announced a significant action targeting homeless veterans in the form of a formal agreement between the Department of Veterans Affairs, the VA, and the Department of Justice, DOJ. The policy gives VA attorneys new legal power to pursue guardianship over veterans who are homeless or at risk of becoming homeless. This policy has drawn praise from some quarters as a compassionate lifeline for the most vulnerable veterans. Others are calling it a threat to civil liberties that could strip men and women who serve their country of their fundamental right to make decisions for themselves. What exactly is happening and what does it mean? The new initiative gives the DOJ authority to appoint VA lawyers as special assistant U.S. attorneys, allowing them to initiate and participate in state court guardianship cases or

0: conservatorship proceedings. In plain terms, government attorneys can now go to court to ask a judge to appoint a legal guardian, often when a qualified family member is unavailable, over a veteran who is deemed unable to make their own health care decisions. The stated goal is to help veterans who are stuck in a kind of bureaucratic purgatory. Without a legal decision maker, some veterans become trapped in limbo. That is, they may be medically stable, but unable to leave a hospital because no one can legally authorize a discharge plan or placement in long-term care. The administration argues that guardianship can break that cycle. VA officials say the move is intended to help veterans transition from prolonged hospital stays to appropriate care settings. A VA news release states that the appointment of a legal guardian or conservator can be a lifeline for veterans in this situation. Who could be affected by this new policy? Nearly 33,000 veterans are experiencing homelessness in the U.S. Almost 14,000 of them live on the streets, according to a 2024 report from the Department of Housing and Urban Development, known as HUD. The VA said in a statement that the agency serves hundreds of veterans who cannot make their own health care decisions and don't have family or legal representation, including those experiencing homelessness. VA Press Secretary Peter Kasparowicz has emphasized that the policy is not aimed at homeless veterans broadly, but rather at roughly 700 veterans currently in VA facilities who lack the capacity to make decisions for themselves and who don't have anyone to make legal decisions for them. Half of the nation's homeless veterans have a mental illness, and 70% struggle with substance use disorders. These conditions can sometimes impair a person's ability to advocate for their own care. Why critics are alarmed? While supporters frame this policy as a compassionate intervention, civil rights and advocacy groups are raising serious concerns. Unlike a civil commitment, which has an expiration date, guardianships are designed to be permanent. These arrangements can be revisited periodically, but the burden falls on the ward, in this case the veteran, to prove they should get their autonomy back. Jennifer Mathis, the deputy director at the Bazelon Center for Mental Health Law, questioned whether guardianship is the right solution. She said that if veterans are in VA hospitals and not discharged, it's likely because there aren't enough services or housing for them, not because they don't have guardians to make decisions for them. The National Coalition for Homeless Veterans warned that guardianship and other forms of involuntary intervention are serious legal actions that remove significant personal autonomy. They must be used sparingly, with strong safeguards, and always with the best interests and rights of the veteran at the center of the process. Veterans advocates also say that phrase "at risk of homelessness" is vague and undefined in the agreement. They worry the definition could expand, such as applying to a veteran behind on rent or others in precarious but not incapacitated situations. Not everyone opposes the initiative. Michael Figlioli, director of the National Veterans Service for the Veterans of Foreign Wars, applauded the move, telling Newsweek that some of our nation's most vulnerable veterans must be approached through a public health and social services framework, and that guardianships can provide structured support for vulnerable veterans. Stephen Ide, a homelessness expert at the Manhattan Institute, argued in the same Newsweek piece that for some veterans with severe, untreated conditions like schizophrenia, the choices are either no treatment or some kind of involuntary treatment. He did, however, acknowledge that executing such a policy at the federal level will require a lot of coordination between police, social workers, state, and local governments. What comes next? The policy's real-world effects will depend heavily on how the guardianship powers are used, as well as oversight and accountability of the guardians. Veterans who are deemed in need of a guardian may benefit from being able to choose their guardian. For now, the agreement is in effect. Veterans' rights organizations, legal advocates, and members of Congress will likely be watching closely. Veterans themselves will need clear information about this policy, what it means for them, and what resources are available to protect their well-being and autonomy. If you are a veteran who is homeless or at imminent risk of homelessness, help is available 24 hours a day, 7 days a week. 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Through referrals and direct outreach, nonprofit agencies such as SSVF funding to quickly house veterans and their families who are homeless and to keep others from slipping into homelessness by providing supportive services that promote housing stability. VA grant and per diem program. State, local, and tribal governments and nonprofits receive funding to develop and operate transitional housing for veterans who are homeless with a maximum stay of up to 24 months and a goal of moving veterans into permanent housing. 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Every veteran deserves a home, health care, and the dignity of making their own choices. If you or someone you know is at risk, please know that help is available. And that's it for today. 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
1: Hi there, I'm Zoe Kalenikos. I'll be reading an article from the National Geographic titled, These Animals Have Evolved to Escape Certain Death. The surprising escapes from near-death situations of beetles and other small animals illustrate how both prey and predators can adapt to challenges over time. It was written by Gennaro Toma and published on April 17, 2026. You might think that an insect being swallowed by a predator would mark the end of that critter's life story, but for some, it's no big deal. From crawling back up the digestive tract of their attacker to releasing a burning blast from inside its belly, some resilient species have evolved creative ways to escape death, seemingly against all odds. Quote, it is generally assumed that once prey are eaten or taken into a predator's mouth, death is inevitable, end quote, says Shinji Sugiura, an ecologist at Kobe University in Japan. However, nature doesn't always follow strict rules, and a number of small animals, from insects to eels, have evolved different strategies to escape after being eaten. Quote, these defenses are so surprising because they happen at a point in the sequence when all hope seems to be lost, end quote, says Brian Gall, a zoologist at Hanover College in Indiana. Quote, and yet, out you come to survive, feed, and breed another day. It's weird to think about food fighting back, let alone winning, but that's exactly what natural selection has driven some of these amazing organisms to do in the face of overwhelming defeat, end quote. Over the decades, researchers have managed to highlight and unveil some of these breathtaking strategies, with new escaping techniques still being discovered. Don't eat these beetles. Beetles seem to be at the top of the list of insects able to orchestrate the most unimaginable escapes. Sugiura reported recently in Scientific Reports that different species of aquatic beetles are able to use their legs to make their predators spit them out. To find that out, Sugiura conducted experiments in an aquarium. He fed the predator, the Japanese common catfish, 8 different species of aquatic beetles and documented what happened once the fish ate them. Some beetles were completely consumed by the catfish, while others, seconds after being eaten, were spat out alive. Smaller species were more successful at escaping than others. But how did they do it? To reveal their hidden strategy, Sugiura conducted one additional experiment using the Japanese water scavenger beetle, which he found to be one of species that is best at making their predators spit them out. He cut the legs of some of these beetles and fed them to the catfish. In this case, the escape rate dropped from 70% to 15%. The catfish was more successful at ingesting the legless prey, suggesting that once inside the mouth, the beetles probably use their limbs to run or cling, inducing the predator to spit them out. This isn't the only example of legs saving aquatic beetles' lives. In another study published in Current Biology in 2020, Sugiura fed Japanese water scavenger beetles to five different frog species, showing that most of them managed to escape from the frog's vents after being swallowed. Some of the water scavenger beetle's features probably helps its daring escape, such as a small air pocket that allows it to breathe once inside the frog, and a strong exoskeleton that protects it from the digestive juices. But in this case too, the critter's legs seem to play a key role. Further experiments showed that the insects probably use their limbs to actively move inside the digestive tract of the frogs and escape from the vents. Other beetles use a more explosive escaping strategy. Bombardier beetles are known to literally bomb their predators when attacked, releasing a hot chemical spray that may reach the boiling point of water, 212 degrees Fahrenheit. However, when toads manage to swallow them, the beetles keep fighting, releasing their blast from inside the toad. This can induce the predator to regurgitate the critter. Covered in vomit, the beetle is alive and well and can go on with its life almost as if nothing happened. Like all predator-prey interactions, these near-death escaping abilities probably evolved in the never-ending evolutionary arm race between the predators and the prey. Quote, if there's a small chance of survival after capture, evolution is going to try to exploit it, end quote, says Sarah Herman, a predator-prey ecologist at Penn State University. Even more great escapes. Beetles aren't the only critters that seem to cheat certain death. Some velvet ants, which despite their name are actually wasps, have been found to escape after being eaten by toads, resisting for up to 20 minutes inside their stomach. They escape by inducing their predator to regurgitate them before being digested. Gordian worms, on the other hand, which are known to parasitize and manipulate host insects, can perform an even more impressive escape. When the host gets eaten, the worms can sometimes crawl up the digestive tract of their assailant. In a study published in 2006 in Nature, researchers showed that some of the worms could escape from the mouth and nose of frogs that ate their host, or from the gills of the predator fish. Juvenile Japanese eels can actively escape from their predator after being swallowed too. And some species of snail can apparently passively survive being eaten by birds, passing through their digestive system and then getting excreted with feces. This inconvenient process may help the gastropods disperse to areas that they wouldn't normally reach. While these behaviors are usually considered rare, Sugiura says they might just have been overlooked because of the difficulty of observing them in the wild, and may be therefore, quote, more common than previously thought, end quote. Rethinking predators and prey. Some aspects of predators might have pushed these behaviors to appear. Quote, I think that the ability to escape in this way is closely related to the feeding mode of the predator, end quote, says Sugiura. These kinds of strategies, he says, may be more widespread in the prey of animals such as frogs and catfish that swallow their prey alive instead of killing and chewing it before swallowing. These curious abilities also challenge the linear way scientists tend to think about predator-prey interactions, says Herman. In the classical ecology framework, a predator encounters its prey, captures it, and kills it. But great escapes like those of the aquatic beetles prove that this sequence of interactions can be far more complex, making us, quote, rethink what it means to be eaten, end quote, and the real impact of predators on prey, she says. They also illustrate how both prey and predators can adapt to challenges over time. A predator is considered a, quote, powerful organism, this one that really drives the dynamics of organisms across space and time. And what these examples give us is evidence that that is not always the case, end quote, she adds. Quote, predation isn't always the end of the story. it can just be the beginning of another evolutionary battleground between predators and prey, end quote. This has been me, Zoe, reading from National Geographic. Thanks for listening.
2: 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The material being read is the copyright property of the publications being read. Access to this program is solely for persons who cannot read the original printed version due to a visual impairment or other disability. 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
3: Hi, my name is Bill Gasbrack. I am the secretary of the West Springfield Lions Club. I live in West Springfield, and we serve the community. It's a great organization. 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
4: And you are listening to Valley Eye Radio as we enjoy the start of a new week and a new month. So hope you've flipped over those calendars to June 1st. We're already halfway through the year. It is Monday. The year is 2026. And as usual on Mondays, we have Jean and Marilyn set to bring us the Springfield Republican for today. That will be followed by Martha with Westfield News. We'll be going to be hearing from Jim, filling in for his friend Tim today with the Daily Hampshire Gazette. Doug will be along with the Greenfield Recorder. And I always like to remind you that we have many more articles, programs, as well as more local newspapers for your listening pleasure. So I'm going to turn it over right now to Marilyn and to Jean.
5: Thank you, Diane. Well, hello there. Here we are on the first day of June. Happy June, everybody. AccuWeather says cloudy spells, showers around. Cooler today with variable cloudiness. A couple of showers arriving in the afternoon near Hartford. There can be a rumble of thunder. Mainly clear tonight. Sun breaking through at times tomorrow with a couple of showers. Warmer. Wednesday, pleasant with partial sunshine. Thursday, sunny to partly cloudy and very warm. That's for Wednesday. No, that's for Thursday, I'm sorry. Friday, sunny to partly cloudy and very warm, Thursday, Friday. Saturday, a thunderstorm in parts of the area near the New York border during the morning, followed by showers in the afternoon. A couple of showers and a thunderstorm arriving during the afternoon in the east and near Hartford. So today we're expecting a couple of showers, perhaps, with a high of 63, a low of 41. Tonight, mainly clear with mainly clear, period. Tomorrow, warmer with a few showers, high of 74, low of 45. Wednesday, partly sunny and pleasant with a high of 78 and a low of 51. Thursday, very warm, with a high of 87. Oh yes, that qualifies as very warm. And a low of 53. Friday, sunshine and very warm with a high of 82 and a low of 62. So the nighttime temp is kind of higher. The sun rose this morning at 5:17. It will set at 8:20 p.m. giving us a day that is finally 15 hours and 3 minutes long. And we're going on to some lottery numbers, the Mass Daily for Sunday, May 31st, midday 1201. If you had all four in the exact order, you would have $3,906 extra dollars in your pocket. Evening 8131, all four exact order, $4,096. Mega Millions, May 29th, 19, 24, 47, 59, 65. Mega Ball is 7. By the way, that estimated jackpot is either $331 or $346 million. I guess it depends on when you win it, whether it's on these numbers or before that or after these numbers. Mass cash, May 31st, midday. Mass cash top prize is $100,000. The mass cash, May 31st, midday, 2, 9, 17, 19, 20. May 31st, evening, 3, 4, 5, 14, and 23. Megabucks with an estimated $19.1 million jackpot. The Megabucks numbers for May 30th, 1, 15, 22, 36, 41, and 42. Millionaire for Life with a top prize of $1 million a year for life. The Millionaire for Life numbers for May 31st, 3, 11, 26, 45, 56. Millionaire Ball is 5. And Powerball with its own estimated jackpot in the area of $170 or $180 million. Those Powerball numbers for May 30th, 1, 27, 35, 44, and 52. The Powerball is 12, and the Power Play is 2. Good luck out there. Now, Marilyn is going to bring you your latest sports update.
0: Thank you, Jean. And this edition of sports is brought to you through a generous contribution from A to Z Moving and Storage at 41 Chapin Street in West Springfield. Their motto is Happy Feet Move Faster. We're starting off today with Major League Baseball. The headline says Sox rally for rubber game win. And here are some reactions from the game yesterday where the Red Sox beat the Guardians by a score of 9-4. One of the reactions is Masataka Yoshida atones for a fielding miscue and delivers a go-ahead hit as the Red Sox score 6 two-out runs in the seventh inning to beat the Guardians. Yoshida looked to have potentially given the game away in the fifth inning, then helped the Red Sox win it with the biggest hit in a six-run seventh. His two-run go-ahead single off of Tim Herron put Boston up 6-4. In the fifth inning, the Red Sox had just claimed a 3-2 lead when Yoshida, making a rare start in left field with Zeidan Rafaela out of the lineup, never saw a lazy Jose Ramirez fly ball with one out and Brian Rokico in second base. As Yoshida threw his arms up, the ball fell to his right and Yochico scored the tying run. The next batter, Chase DeLauder, launched an RBI single to make it 4-3 Cleveland. Yoshida atoned in the seventh inning when he broke a tie with a single into center that plated Carlos Navarez and Jaron Duran. For the second straight day, the Red Sox broke the game open with a late six-run inning. With one out, Connor Wong walked. Narvaez singled, and Duran walked, loading the bases. Herron struck out Mickey Gasper before walking Willier Abreu with the bases loaded. Yoshida's clutch knock came next. Then the onslaught started. With Cody Hewer pitching, Isaiah Kenner Falefa sliced a first pitch RBI single to make it 7-4. Then Caleb Durbin stayed hot with his first career triple to drive in two more runs. So finally, the Red Sox won the game by a score of 9-4. And now the Major League Baseball yesterday, it was the Baltimore Orioles over Toronto, 9-5. Pittsburgh over Minnesota, 9-3. The Tampa Bay beat the Los Angeles Angels, 5-2. Chicago White Sox beat Detroit, 2-1. Milwaukee shut out Houston, 2-0. It was Texas over Kansas City, 6-3. The Yankees beat the Athletics 13-8. In a 10-inning game, it was Seattle over Arizona 3-2. Washington beat San Diego 4-2.
6: Cincinnati beat Atlanta 6-4, and another 10-inning game, Seattle over Arizona 3-2. The LA Dodgers beat Philly 9-1, and it was St. Louis over the Cubs 5-1. And that was a night game, so thank Diane for getting the score for me. And San Francisco beat Colorado by a score of 19-6. There was lots of other sports going on yesterday, including the French Open, still going on. This will be the first time women's championships at the French Open this year, and two Ukrainian players are among the strongest contender. Undefeated this season on clay, 15-seeded Marta Kostyuk showed her strong credentials as she reached the quarterfinals for the first time by taking out four-time champion Iga Swiatek by score 7-5, 6-1. She will be up against her compatriot Elena Svitolina next, ensuring there will be a Ukrainian woman semifinalist for the first time in the professional era since 1968. Seven-seeded Svitolina rallied past Belinda Bencic 4-6, 6-4, 6-0. And let's see, what else is going on? We had some golf. Henley goes on late to win the Colonial. Russell Henley birdied the final three holes to force a playoff with Eric Cole, then made it four in a row with a five-footer on the first extra hole Sunday at Colonial to win the Charles Schwab Classic. Henley's late surge denied his fellow 37-year-old Cole his first PGA Tour win on a day when Ben Griffin came up just short of becoming the only player other than Ben Hogan to win consecutive tournaments at Colonial. After making 15-foot putts on the par 3 16th hole and the par 4 17th, Henley was the first to post at 12 under 268 when he hit wedge to 17 feet on the 18th hole and made his third straight birdie. Cole shot an even par 70. He parred the final seven holes, eight counting the playoff. And in the LPGA Tour, Celine Boutier rallied from a four-shot deficit Sunday, making three birdies around the turn on her way to a 5-under 66 for a one-shot victory over Arpiyaha Yubol in the ShopRite LPGA. Xu Bin-ju, the 22-year-old South Korean going for her first title, lost her four-shot lead and fell behind for good on the 13th hole with a double bogey, the same hole where earlier Boutier had taken the lead with a 30-foot birdie putt. She finished at 9-under 204 for her seventh career LPGA title. And in some more local sports news from high school baseball, Sunday delivers drama in the state tourney. Sunday was a busy day for the MIAA baseball tournament, and here's a look at some of the games involving local teams. In the Division I, visiting North Quincy pulled one of the biggest upsets in the tournament season thus far, taking down Western Mass Class A champion Springfield Central in Springfield. North Quincy will travel to number 19 Leominster. North Quincy scored four times in the top of the sixth inning to get control. The Golden Eagles, that's Central, rallied with a three spot in the bottom of the sixth but couldn't find a tying run. Central finished its season with 15 wins and five losses. The final score there was North Quincy 5, Springfield Central 4. In another local game of interest, a late-inning comeback for Pope Francis High School resulted in an upset victory over Shrewsbury yesterday. The Cardinals didn't score a single run until the sixth inning, but a push in the final two helped lead Pope to a win. The comeback started on a double from Andrew Gagne, scoring two runs in the sixth, and he came around to tie the game promptly after. The winning run was plated by nine-hitter Dante Sherbin's single to center. The The upset has the club in the round of 16 against Westford Academy, and the Pope Francis Cardinals will actually host that game. And some other games, just the scores in Division 4, Seabrook 4 over shutting out Hampshire Regional by a score of 4-0. Blue Hills shut out Smith Vocational by a score of 7-0. Oh my goodness, a lot of shutouts here. In Division 5, Greenfield over Bartlett, 7-0. And let's see, the Franklin Tech beat Munson by a score of 15-5. And Hopkins Academy beat McCann Tech, though that was another shutout, 3-0. And West Boylston beat Turner's Falls by a score of 9-1. And let's see, what else? I think that's about all I have today, except that if you're following any of your favorite teams, the Red Sox will not be playing again until Tuesday. These are both home games. They're facing Baltimore Tuesday at 6:45 p.m. and again Wednesday at 6:45 p.m. The Blue Sox are facing Newport, but they're not playing again until Thursday. The Starfires are facing Worcester on Tuesday. The Connecticut Suns will be at Atlanta on Tuesday. And that is about it, though it doesn't seem to be much going on today in sports, Jean.
5: Thank you, Marilyn. Marilyn brought us to 4:15. Front page news from Springfield. Since it's the anniversary, city seeking developers to build on lots made vacant by 2011 tornado. June 1st, 2011 tornado to be commemorated at 4:38 p.m. today. This is by Jeanette DeForge at repub.com. New housing is planned for lots wiped out 15 years ago, by one of the region's worst disasters. A tornado carved a $138 million 6.2-mile path of destruction through the city in 2011. Now, a plan to sell 5 lots that were in the storm's path will insert some of the final pieces into the puzzle of redevelopment. The city is taking advantage of the last lots left in the wake of the storm to create home ownership opportunities for low and moderate income families, said Tina Quagliato Sullivan, deputy development director, who headed up recovery efforts in the years following the tornado. The project will spend the last of the disaster recovery money granted by the Federal Community Development Block Grant Program to develop what are considered infill parcels or housing lots scattered throughout the city made vacant for a variety of reasons. In this case, the buildings at the addresses were damaged beyond repair by the storm, Quagliato Sullivan said. The city will commemorate the 15th anniversary of the 39-mile 11 community tornado at 4:38 p.m. Monday today at City Hall with a moment of silence to remember the 3 people killed and 27 injured. Mayor Dominic J. Sarno is also expected to talk about the partnerships that allowed the city to rebuild one public school and repair another, revive businesses, and transform the once struggling Central Street corridor into one with new home ownership opportunities. The request for proposals is asking for bids for properties at 25, 33, and 47 Richelieu Street. Again, 25, 33, and 47 Richelieu Street and 96 Marble Street, all in the South End, and 105 Pine Street in the Maple High Six Corners neighborhood. The process is open to developers who want all 5 properties or those who just want to build one home, Quagliato Sullivan said. Quote, this is unique. The city has a designer draft construction had a designer draft construction plans for the homes. This is the first time we have done that, end quote, she said. It has also taken other steps to save builders time and money. For example, the city has already received a zoning variance for the lot on 33 Richelieu, which is large enough for a home but does not meet frontage requirements to make it buildable. All the properties have gone through a site plan review and have been assigned street numbers, which vacant lots do not usually have, Quagliato Sullivan said. The city also held a workshop in May to provide technical assistance and answer questions for possible bidders. Quote, we're trying to make the process streamlined and smooth and more development friendly, end quote, Quagliato Sullivan said. But the biggest incentive is joining together $600,000 in disaster relief funds with $1.05 million in funding granted through the Federal Housing and Urban Development Departments to assist developers. The homes will be sold in the range of $200,000 to people who earn no more than 80% of the average median income for Springfield, which is calculated by family size. Quote, the city will work with developers and we will hold a lottery for each house, end quote, Quagliato Sullivan said. The city already has a list of people who meet income qualifications and have been pre-approved for mortgages, which it continually updates. The plans are for three-bedroom, 2.5-bathroom homes. Each is designed for the unique lots, so they're all a little different, Quagliato Sullivan said. The bids are scheduled to be open at 2 p.m. June 17th. Once the preferred developer or developers are selected and a contract is signed, the homes are expected to be constructed within a year, documents said. Marilyn?
6: And our next item from the front page, after successful fare-free transit, what's next for the PVTA? For riders like Sarah Houghton, a Northampton resident who does not own a car, the Pioneer Valley Transit Authority shift to fare-free transit, that's F-A-R-E, has changed how she uses the regional bus system. Quote, it gives me permission to ride more of the in-between things that I wouldn't normally choose. I wouldn't want to pay $1.50 just to go a little distance, Hogan said. Hogan, who has mobility issues that make walking difficult, said the cost savings have made it easier to rely on the PVTA for everyday trips, including errands and physical therapy appointments. Quote, sometimes I can't walk well. When it's free, I don't feel so bad popping on various little spots, so it does increase frequency, end quote, she said. With 55% of PVTA riders living at or below the federal poverty line, and nearly 70% reporting that they have no other way to make their trips, the system plays a critical role for low-income residents. Since eliminating fares in 2024 as part of a statewide Tri-Transit initiative, a program backed by $30 million in state funding, to expand access and increase ridership across the state's 15 regional transit authorities, the PVTA has seen ridership increase and system usage rebound to pre-pandemic levels, following a 27% increase in ridership from 7.3 million rides in fiscal 2024 to 9.3 million the following year. The additional funding allocated by the Healy-Driscoll administration in subsequent budget cycles, the PVTA announced in July of 2025 that Tri-Transit would be extended through June of 2026. Quote, a large portion of our population is low-income and minority. The push was to kind of equalize some of the disadvantages that those individuals have, said PVTA Administrator Sandra Sheehan. State Representative Lindsay Sabadosa, Democrat from Northampton, said that fair, free funding has been included in the state's upcoming fiscal year 2027 budget. Before fares were lifted, the cost of riding posed a visible burden for some passengers. Sheehan recalled seeing riders sorting through coins to pay for a daily pass. Quote, you could see that they had some issues struggling to make ends meet, end quote, she said. Yet even as people ride, data, the shoestring obtained via public records, reveal gaps in service coverage and frequency across the system, with many lower density communities remaining outside reliable walking distance of transit. Now the PBTA is planning a series of new bus routes aimed at expanding service to underserved communities, including proposed express lines in Ludlow, Chicopee, and Westfield, and just launched a new route between Northampton and Southwick. Transit officials say the routes could improve access for hundreds of thousands of residents, but whether they become a reality depends on a familiar constraint, funding, gaps in the system. Even before the pandemic, the PBTA was struggling with declining ridership tied to years of service cuts and fare increases. According to Alex Forrest, PBTA's manager of planning and analysis, quote, the PBTA was level funded by the state, so rising operating costs forced cuts, end quote. Between 2016 and 2020, several routes were eliminated entirely, while others saw reduced frequency, disrupting the schedules and the routines of the riders and making transfers more difficult. The COVID pandemic then brought ridership to a record low of 3.9 million riders in 2021 fiscal year and contributed to staffing shortages across the system. Quote, we had a lot of people that retired and we were having difficulty hiring individuals, said Sheehan, pointing to exposure concerns that made it challenging to hire and retain workers during the height of the pandemic. The goal of Tri-Transit, Forrest told the Shoestring, was to encourage people to ride the bus more and, quote, try to get us back to pre-pandemic levels of ridership. To that end, the program's been very effective. I'd say we caught up maybe 2 years earlier than we would otherwise have caught up, he said. Alongside those gains, fare elimination has made the system more productive. PVTA productivity, which is measured as the number of passenger trips per service hour, operated at 80% of maximum productivity in 2019 before dropping to 44% during the height of the pandemic. Since then, productivity has rebounded from 71% in 2023 to 87% in 2025, when fare-free service started operating year-round. However, rider interviews and survey data point to a consistent tension. While free fares have made transit more affordable, they have not made it uniformly accessible. To better understand where gaps exist, we, I'm assuming they mean the Shoestring, mapped the transit routes and stops using general transit fees specification data, an open source framework published by transit authorities to provide riders with route, schedule, and service information. The analysis focused on access to essential destinations, including colleges, grocery stores, and healthcare facilities. The results show a system that works well in some places and falls short in others. Transit service is concentrated in denser population areas such as Holyoke, Springfield, and Northampton, while coverage becomes more sparse in outlying communities. Transit planners typically define access as living within a quarter mile of a bus stop, which is about a 5 to 10 minute walk. Quote, we have 315,300 people within a quarter mile of bus stops for residences, and we have 150,200 jobs within a quarter mile, Forrest said. By that measurement, roughly 54% of residents in the PVTA member communities live within walking distance of service, Forrest said. While those figures indicate that a slight majority of households and jobs fall within walking distance of PVTA service, accessibility varies significantly across the region. Across the member communities, buses are far more accessible in urban centers than in the more rural areas. Springfield and Holyoke report transit coverage rates of above 80%. Amherst reaches 70% of its population, also having some of the system's strongest ridership numbers, driven primarily by its large student population. In less populous areas, service becomes harder to reach. Granby, Belchertown, and Pelham have coverage rates below 13%, resulting in substantially lower ridership. But transit planners generally do not expect regional system to place every resident within walking distance of a bus stop. Forrest noted, quote, the 54% coverage statistic, that is a measure that PVA keeps track of, but it's not an explicit goal to increase that coverage, end quote. Implementing fixed route service to lower density communities can increase operating costs while serving significantly fewer riders. Instead, service is concentrated in more populated areas and along major travel and commercial corridors. Municipality-level data provided by the PVTA illustrates this trend, as Hadley reported some of the strongest ridership numbers amongst all member communities. With a population of just 5,300, Hadley operates as a major retail hub and connector for nearby colleges and employment centers. However, even for riders who live near bus routes, access does not always translate into reliability. East Hampton resident James Crawford, who is unable to drive due to epilepsy, relies on the buses and biking as his main forms of transportation. James said that while buses may run every 20 minutes during the day, service is far less frequent in the later hours, which can be disruptive. Ace Taylor, a Northampton resident and a frequent PVTA rider, also pointed to limited evening service as a major barrier. My big thing is seeing evening and late night routes, especially for folks who are working service jobs. Being able to get home is a big one for them. One of my coworkers lives in Florence, works in Northampton, and has to drive and pay a parking fee because she can't get home after her shift by bus. Taylor also added that riders with more resources tend to be better positioned to push for improvements. It's important to know, convince car havers to use the bus, Taylor said. Cynically, these are the people with more money. The future of the PVTA. Sheehan told the Shoestring, we have a current administration that is very pro-transit, pointing to recent increases in support from the administration of Governor Healey. In 2025, Healey announced a transportation plan that would invest $8 billion over the next 10 years in statewide infrastructure, including $110 million for regional transit authorities in the fiscal 2025-2026 budget. This funding has created space for planners to begin imagining new routes, including a proposed express lines in Ludlow, Chicopee, and Westfield. One potential route, a direct connection between Westfield's Olver Transit Pavilion and Springfield, is expected to improve access and connectivity for hundreds of thousands of residents. As a regional transit authority, the PVTA relies on state funding allocated annually through a formula-based system that considers historical costs, service levels, and ridership demand. This funding accounts for 40% of the PVTA's day-to-day operational costs, including maintaining routes and paying drivers. However, expanding service requires sustained investment in staffing, vehicles, and operating hours. Even with increased state support, the resources remain limited. As the PVTA looks to the future, the central question is no longer just how to get more people on buses, it is how to build a system that reaches those who need it most, while also reducing the Pioneer Valley's reliance on cars. I would love to arrange it so that everyone in the Pioneer Valley has a useful bus option, even if they don't take it. This is the encapsulation of what we're hoping to achieve, Forrest said. And this article first appeared at theshoestring.org, a nonprofit Western Mass news organization, and was written by Smith College students in a data journalism course in collaboration with the Shoestring's editors. Jean?
5: Thank you, Marilyn. We're about 35 minutes past the hour. From the final article from the front page, it's a Bay State briefing. Massachusetts clergy struggle in the ice age. This is by John Misek at masslive.com. There were some things that the Reverend Mariama White Hammond was trained for when she studied for her Master of Divinity at Boston University's School of Theology. Caring for the sick? Check. Ministering to the poor? Check. Feeding the hungry? Check and check. Dealing with a presidential administration's hardline mass deportation campaign that's frightened some worshipers straight out of the pews and challenged foundational Christian teaching about welcoming the visitor? That's a new one. Quote, I think, unfortunately, many of my colleagues, we didn't go to seminary. They didn't teach you this. End quote. White Hammond, the founding pastor of New Roots AME Church in Dorchester, said during a news conference at the State House last week. But since President Donald Trump returned to power in 2025 and began prosecuting a deportation campaign that's resulted in more than 7,000 arrests by federal immigration agents, White Hammond and other Boston area clergy have been learning as they go. New guidance in the Healey administration issued Thursday on how schools, daycare centers, houses of worship, and others should interact with United States Immigration and Customs Enforcement. That's where the ICE comes from, in Immigration and Customs Enforcement. ICE agents went a long way toward clearing up some lingering questions, White Hammond and her fellow clergy said. Among other things, the guidance reminds clergy that they have the right to demand that ICE agents show a valid warrant to enter non-public parts of their locations or to access private information about their staff, leadership, volunteers, or members. Quote, I'm happy that we are here clarifying this because I think people do need direction in this moment. But I'm also sad that we even have to say some of the things that we are in this guidance because, in reality, this guidance in many ways is just reiterating the laws that already exist in this land, which some people seem to have forgotten, end quote, White Hammond said. Some things, however, remain foundational, and White Hammond and her fellow clergy don't need any reminders. Quote, in the Jewish tradition, we are reminded time and time again from the book of Deuteronomy that we're supposed to protect the vulnerable, end quote, David Lerner, senior rabbi at Temple Emunah in Lexington, Emunah, E-M-U-N-A-H, in Lexington said, quote, as it is written, you shall love the stranger because you were strangers in the land of Egypt, end quote. And then another quote, this is not some abstract teaching. It is a moral obligation. It is a teaching that speaks to and is rooted in the very human experience of vulnerability and vulnerability of displacement and fear. And then it calls upon all of us to respond to that with compassion, with courage, when others experience those realities, Lerner said. The Reverend Cristiano Barbosa, an auxiliary bishop for the Archdiocese of Boston, noted the obligations of the world, of this world, and the next. Quote, the mission of the church enshrined in Catholic social teaching mandates how we are to treat and support immigrants and people seeking shelter, food, and medicine. Political division has prohibited comprehensive immigration reform at the national level. While millions of people are impacted by uncertainty,

0: 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The material being read is the copyright property of the publications being read. Access to this program is solely for persons who cannot read the original printed version due to a visual impairment or other disability. By continuing to listen, you confirm that you have such a condition.
1: State Senator Cindy Freedman, a Democrat from the 4th Middlesex, said in a statement released ahead of last Thursday's Senate action, quote, "We are therefore moving forward in good faith while remaining mindful of the constitutional safeguards that protect the separation of powers." The Senate, quote, "has consistently supported transparency and accountability with respect to taxpayer dollars. That's why our finances are publicly reported and our spending information is available online," end quote, the Arlington Democrat said. In November 2024, Bay State voters overwhelmingly approved a ballot question authorizing the audit. DiSaglio and legislative leaders have been duking it out ever since. Over in the State House, Speaker Ron Mariano, a Democrat from the 3rd Norfolk, sent a letter to lawmakers declaring that the lower chamber was, quote, "working with leading transparency experts to craft comprehensive legislation that will provide long-term solutions to the concerns that we continue to hear from our constituents. The House understands that voters seek increased transparency, which is why we voted earlier this session on a rules reform package that continues to provide greater access to the legislative process," Mariano wrote in the email. Now, with the public records question set to appear on the ballot in November, we believe that a more thorough approach to these issues is needed, end quote, the Quincy lawmaker continued. Ahead of the Senate action, DiSaglio roasted her one-time colleagues on Beacon Hill for trying to gaslight, in quotes, the voters on the audit question. Quote, "The ballot question system works quite well, actually, except when AGs and legislative leaders engage in public corruption by conspiring to break the 72% law, then gaslight people daily in every public speech to try to convince people otherwise," end quote, she posted to X on Wednesday. Her comments came in reaction to a mass live story about State Attorney General Andrea Campbell calling for constitutional review power before questions hit the ballot. And as we approach quarter of the hour, I'm going to pass it back to Marilyn.
2: All right, another item from Springfield. City Council decision to abandon a street near Forest Park paves the way for a mosque. The City Council voted last week to abandon a small swath of vacant land in the Forest Park neighborhood and will turn it over to two religious organizations. The 13-0 vote put an end to a debate that erupted in a shouting match between City Council President Tracy Whitfield and Councilor Victor Davila, who represents that ward where the land is located. The decision will allow Beit HaSalam Mosque, that's BaitHaSalam, now located at the corner of Fort Pleasant Avenue and Edgeland Street, to build a larger, modern house of worship that will include amenities such as classroom space, a cafeteria, and a basketball court to better serve its growing congregation, said David Bartley, the lawyer representing the mosque. The proposal asks the city to abandon the end of Cloverdale Street, which is a paper street or a roadway that is sketched out but never actually built. The paved portion of the street has three houses on it and will now officially end at the last building. In 2023, members of the mosque purchased at least 7 vacant lots on the east side of the street, which are essentially landlocked because the street was never built, to go ahead with their plans. The other half of the abandoned street will go

0: to Breakthrough Worship Center. The church purchased the former Melha Shrine Center, built at 133 Long Hill Street, in the year 2019, which abuts the west side of the unimproved part of Cloverdale Street. Traditionally, when the city abandons a paper street, abutters will receive the land that is next to their property. Talks between the two churches, quote, couldn't have turned out any better, end quote, and leaders of Breakthrough Worship have agreed to grant an easement to their neighbors so their project can move smoothly forward, Bartley said. This is a good project. I am pleased the mosque and the church have been able to talk with each other and have come to a happy conclusion, Davila said. The Department of Public Works has no objection to the proposal, saying the street is not improved or used and does not impact existing homes on Cloverdale Street. The proposal originally came up to the City Council during the debate over sending it to a subcommittee for discussion. Whitfield and Davila broke into yelling match over procedural issues. Neither objected to the proposal to abandon the street. Jean?
1: Thank you, Marilyn. News from Greenfield about that deadly Virginia bus crash. Driver in Virginia bus crash that killed Massachusetts family charged with involuntary manslaughter. This is by Lewis Fieldman at MassLive.com. The bus driver involved in a chain of crashes on a Virginia highway early Friday morning that killed a family from Greenfield and a woman from Worcester is facing criminal charges. Jing S. Dong, D-O-N-G, excuse me, 48, of Staten Island, was identified by authorities as the driver of a motor coach that hit at least one vehicle and caused a chain reaction crash involving at least eight vehicles on Interstate 95 in Stafford County, Virginia, at about 2:35 a.m. The bus was traveling from New York City to Charlotte, carrying about 34 people. Traffic had been slowing down in the area before a work zone, but officials said a preliminary investigation shows the bus failed to slow down. Dong faces two counts of involuntary manslaughter, according to Stafford Commonwealth Attorney Eric Olson. He was injured in the crash and served with felony warrants at the hospital, where he remained hospitalized as of Saturday, but in custody of state police. Even as the Virginia State Police continues to conduct a complex investigation, I have determined that probable cause presently exists to establish that the driver of the tour bus caused this crash and, at the time of the crash, he was driving in a criminally negligent manner, Olson said in a press release. A family of four from Greenfield was headed down to South Carolina for a family member's wedding when they were killed in the crash. Dmitry Donsev and Ekaterina Donsev, D-O-N-C-E-V, he's 55, she's 44, were killed in the crash along with their two children, 13-year-old Emily and 7-year-old Mark, according to a family friend. The Donsev family immigrated to the United States in 2008, making Greenfield their home, according to family friend Anatoly Bublik, who set up a GoFundMe fundraiser. Bublik wrote that Dmitry Donsev was a registered nurse at Holyoke Medical Center's mental health unit. Priscilla R. Mafalda, 25, of Worcester, was killed while driving a Chevy Suburban that was struck by the tour bus, according to Virginia State Police. In addition, 44 people were taken to hospitals, including three in critical condition, police said. Governor Maura Healey shared a statement on social media Saturday. Quote, "My heart breaks for the Donsev family, for the communities of Greenfield and Worcester, and for everyone impacted by this terrible tragedy, keeping them in my prayers during this incredibly difficult time," end quote, Healy wrote. "Each count of involuntary manslaughter carries a maximum period of a confinement of 10 years in prison, according to Olson. Dong is expected to appear in court after his release from the hospital. State and federal investigators are looking into the bus driver's actions before the crash." Transportation Secretary Sean Duffy wrote on social media that Dong is a naturalized citizen from China who does not speak English. He received his commercial driver's license from New York in 2024. Tom Chapman, a member of the National Transportation Safety Board, said during a Saturday press conference that federal investigators had not yet determined the driver's language proficiency, the Washington Post reported. Investigators are still looking into Dong's actions in the days before the crash, as well as his qualifications, performance, and medical history. Marilyn?
0: Well, here's an item from the state. Did you know about this, Jean? A meteor over Massachusetts caused explosions, reports sightings from Delaware to Montreal.
1: Yes, I've been hearing about that.
0: I didn't know that it happened at all. Okay, let's see. From the Associated Press, reports of an explosion from people across New England on Saturday afternoon sent police agencies and others scrambling to understand what caused a double boom that shook buildings in Massachusetts and Rhode Island. The American Meteor Society said the booms people heard were actually caused by a meteor about 3 feet or 1 meter wide entering the atmosphere around the New Hampshire border with Massachusetts, north of Boston. NASA officials confirmed that the meteor was natural material, not a satellite or space debris, and that it entered the atmosphere at 2:06 p.m. American Meteor Society program monitor Robert Lunsford said the group received dozens of reports from Delaware to Montreal, with people either hearing the double boom, feeling the ground shake, or seeing a fireball, which he said looked like a shooting star in the daytime sky. It was definitely bigger than a normal fireball, about a yard wide, he said. But Lunsford said it was unlikely the meteor struck the ground. Quote, "We would need more information about the trajectory, the speed, and other aspects to know for sure if it hit the ground. But if it didn't burn up, then it would have landed in the ocean," he said. "Most of them do burn up before they hit the ground," end quote. NASA spokesperson Allard Butel said the meteor was traveling at about 75,000 miles per hour and likely fragmented about 40 miles above the ground. The agency estimated the energy released when it broke up was equivalent to about 300 tons of TNT, accounting for the booms. People in a handful of states posted on social media about feeling the buildings they were in shaking. Several videos on the X platform captured what sounded like two quick booms with no fire, smoke, or other visual causes. Several people filed reports with the U.S. Geological Survey registering the shaking they felt with the National Earthquake Information Center, agency spokesman Steve Sobey said. The agency opened an event page based on the number of, quote, "did you feel it," end quote, reports it received on its website. But Sobey said there was no event registered on the agency's seismographs, meaning the shaking was not due to an earthquake. Jean?
1: Wow. There was an article in yesterday's paper about activities coming up for Juneteenth that I would like to share with you. It's from Springfield. Springfield's Juneteenth celebration will honor late community leaders. This is by Ashley Potter at repub.com. The Springfield Symphony Orchestra's fourth Juneteenth concert will take place a moment on June 19th to pause and honor the lives of Benjamin Swan and Henry M. Thomas III, two community leaders whom the city lost in recent days. quote, they looked out for this community. They loved the city of Springfield, and they didn't see race. They didn't see color. They didn't see gender. But you know what? They were two proud black men, end quote, said State Rep Bud L. Williams, who spoke at a press conference Wednesday at Tower Square to share the news. The concert also will look a little different this year, taking place in Tower Square as opposed to Springfield Symphony Hall, with smaller scale performances. That's in part because of the end of American Rescue Plan Act money, which helped put on the concert in past years, noted Heather Case Roberts, the orchestra's president and CEO, on Wednesday. Having local business partners for this year's concert, Peyton Shubrick, owner and CEO of Six Bricks, and Raymond Berry, president and founder of White Lion Brewery, helped give the event an even greater sense of community, she noted. The concert is truly a gathering of community and of people who have chosen to support this initiative and continue to grow and impact what arts and culture can do here in Springfield, Case Roberts said. The June 19th concert, as in past years, will be free and open to the public. Festivities begin at 11 a.m. with a flag-raising ceremony at Springfield City Hall. And then, starting at noon, Tower Square will be filled with local vendors, booths for nonprofit groups, and, of course, live music. Quote, Juneteenth is a very special celebration and is not only part of African American history, but part of American history, end quote, said jazz musician Avery Sharp, who will perform with his quintet. He will be joined by his brother, Kevin Sharp, the extended family choir, members of the Springfield Symphony Chorus, and the Springfield Symphony String Players. Sharp, who was raised in Springfield, also took a moment to remember the impact both Swan and Thomas had on him while he was growing up in the city. Quote, they helped nurture my musical upbringing, and I'm really thankful and honored that I knew them, he said. The orchestra's annual concert is held in recognition of Juneteenth, a federal holiday that commemorates June 19, 1865, when the last remaining enslaved African Americans were informed of their freedom in Galveston, Texas, 2.5 years after the Emancipation Proclamation was signed. Imagine that. Just let that sink in, Berry said on Wednesday, 2 years after the fact. It reminds us that freedom delayed is freedom denied, and that progress only happens when people are willing to confront history honestly. White Lion will open its outdoor Pride Lands beer garden after the June 19th concert, so people can walk across the street and get a cold drink and some food. It's the strength of the community that truly honors the legacy of Swan and Thomas, Shubrick said on Wednesday. It's days like today that remind me that even in loss, we have community, and that their collective memory will continue to live on because we acknowledge their existence, because our existence is resistance to the forces that are trying to undo so much of their great work, Shubrick said. As a kid from Springfield, it's truly an honor and a privilege. If you would like more information on this year's Juneteenth concert and festivities, you can go to Springfield Symphony, Springfield, SYMPHONY.org. If you're a vendor interested in signing up, you can register for a space online with applications due by Sunday. Meryl? It's time for today's obituaries.
0: Time for the obits, yes.
1: Oh, I'm sorry.
0: No, that's quite all right. I thought we might have time for you to take a breath before you started that.
1: Oh, no. Right now, I don't need a breath, so we'll We'll see if I can make it through here. You never know.
0: Well, I'm here.
1: Thank you. There, okay. Today's obituaries are brought to you through a generous contribution from the Hamden Lions Club. Their motto, We Serve. Today we have 7 local obituaries. We'll begin in Ware with Richard Stefan Rucki, R-U-C-K-I, passed away on May 27th at age 85. Richard graduated from Hardwick High, then proudly served his country in the Ware National Guard, later with the Westfield Air National Guard as Air Police. Richard worked at Warren Pumps. Afterwards, he worked at CAP in Napa. In 1961, Richard met and married Rachel Briere, and they celebrated 43 years until Rachel passed in 2007. Richard was involved in many organizations, including the Lions Club, KFC, American Legion, AmVets, and the Soldiers' Home. Richard is survived by his daughter, Donna Lynn Rucki, and grandsons. A funeral mass for Richard Rucki will be celebrated on Thursday. This Thursday, it'll be June 4th, 10 a.m. in All Saints Church, Ware. Interment will follow in Mount Carmel Cemetery in Ware. 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From Bonsville/Belchertown, Edward W. Wolanik, W-O-L-A-N-I-K. Born in 1941, he was formerly of Bonsville and Belchertown, passed away in South Carolina on March 4th, where he had been a resident for the past 25 years. He leaves friends, cousins, and goddaughter, Katie Duke. Eddie was an Army veteran stationed in Germany. He attended college at Heidelberg University and BU. He was employed by TV Channel 40 out of Springfield. Eddie's funeral mass will be held on Wednesday, June 3rd, this Wednesday, 10 a.m., in Divine Mercy Parish, Three Rivers. Interment will follow at Saints Peter and Paul's Cemetery in Bonsville. And I couldn't find any word on the funeral parlor handling Edward's arrangements. From Chicopee, Roger A. Nelson, N-E-L-S-O-N, 94, passed away on Thursday. Born in Vermont, he worked in construction for Daniel O'Connell. He was a member of the Shriners, a Marine veteran of the Korean War, the Veterans of Foreign Wars, and the American Legion. He leaves his sons, Larry and Robert Nelson, four grandchildren, and 6 great-grandchildren. Calling hours for Roger Nelson will take place this Thursday from 8 to 9 a.m. at the Curran Jones Funeral Home, 109 Main Street in West Springfield. This will be followed by a funeral home service at 9. Burial will follow in the Massachusetts Veterans Cemetery. 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That's CurranJones.com. From Belchertown, Robert Bob Christ, Christ, Jr., 78, born and raised mostly in Brooklyn, New York. He passed away on May 27th. He served in the United States Air Force, New York Suffolk County Police Force, as Mount Holyoke Security, must be at Checkers Gas Station, St. Francis of Assisi Maintenance, and the KFC. He will be missed by his wife of 55 years, Louise Bollier Crist, children, Robert III, Dr. Theodore, Timothy, Matthew, and Pamela Tarnawa. I might be missing one somewhere, with 15 grandchildren. Visitation for Robert Crist Jr. will take place on Sunday coming up, June 7th, from Beers and Story from 2 to 5 p.m. June 7th at the Beers and Story Funeral Home. Mass will take place the following morning, that'd be June 8th, at 11 a.m., at St. Francis of Assisi Parish in Belchertown. Please meet directly at the church. Burial will immediately follow Mass at the Massachusetts Veterans Cemetery in Agawam. From Springfield, George Edward Sampson, S-A-M-P-S-O-N, 73, passed away at home on April 5th. Born in Ware, he was a graduate of Palmer High, received his undergrad education degree from UMass Amherst, and later a master's degree in social work from University of Albany, SUNY. His career spanned Massachusetts and Rhode Island. He was a licensed social worker, and he worked also as adjustment counselor at East Hampton High School. Before that, he worked for the Springfield Child and Family Services of Providence and the Chicopee VNA. He was also a realtor at Keller Williams. After his retirement, he worked at the East Forest Park branch of the Springfield Library. He was also an accomplished equestrian. George leaves his niece and nephews with their families. A period of visitation will be held on Saturday. Saturday will be June 6th from noon until 2 p.m. at Sampson's Chapel of the Acres, 21 Tinkham Road in Springfield, for a celebration of George Sampson's life. From Springfield, Josephine Jo Ann Georgi, G-I-O-R-G-I, passed away at home on May 28th at age 96. Josephine graduated from AIC with a bachelor's and a master's degree in education. She was secretary for Monsanto. Josephine enjoyed teaching and tutoring anyone in need. She is survived by her sister Mary, with whom she lived, first cousins in Italy. Calling hours for Josephine Jo Georgi will take place tomorrow, June 2nd, from 5 to 7 p.m. at the Forestier Smith and Cremation Center, 220 North Main Street, East Longmeadow. Her funeral will be Wednesday, beginning at 8:45 a.m. from the funeral home, followed by a liturgy at 10 a.m. in Our Lady of Mount Carmel Church, Springfield. For condolences, Forestier. Forestiere. And finally, from Holyoke, we have news that Pearson P. Helliwell, H-E-L-L-I-W-E-L-L Jr., 81, passed away on May 20th. Born in Holyoke in 1944, he graduated from Holyoke High and served in the Coast Guard. Pearson worked at Danaher Corporation, formerly Moore Drop Forge. He is survived by cousins. A funeral service will be held for Pearson at the Barry J. Farrell Funeral Home, 2049 Northampton Street in Holyoke, Wednesday, June 3rd at 11 a.m., followed by burial in St. Jerome Cemetery. A calling hour will precede the service from 10 to 11 a.m. again at Barry J. Farrell Funeral Home.com. This completes our obituaries for today. If you have any questions about them or any part of our program, please feel free to contact the station at area code 413-747-7337. It's about 10 minutes past the hour right now. Marilyn?
0: Okay, well, from the region, Bookstore Crawl is back, highlighting 16 independent Western Mass bookstores. This is by Ashley Potter. Whether you walk into the Odyssey Bookstore in South Hadley or Room Springer Books in downtown Springfield, you'll see that each independent store in the Pioneer Valley is different from the next. Quote, it is important for people to see that we're all very different and offer different things, said Laurie Kalander, head of the children's department of Odyssey Bookstore, who has partnered with Kinsey Foreman of High Five Books to host the second annual Pioneer Valley Bookstore Crawl. The event encourages people to get out and explore the Valley's bookstores and has had a successful start in 2025. More than 300 people visited all seven participating stores that year, Kalander said. The main feedback we get was, you know, there are so many other bookstores, and also that it was great that people could do it in one weekend. We had people coming in doing it with friends or family and hitting all the stores in one weekend, she said. The bookstore crawl was able to double in size with 16 stores participating this year, but as a result, it becomes less feasible for people to visit all the locations in a single weekend. Kinsey and I had to figure out how we could balance the two things, Kalander said. To accommodate for the grander scale of the event, the bookstore crawl is extending this year, running from June 1st to August 31st. With more bookstores participating in the event, the prizes are also bigger this year, Kalander said, including one $800 grand prize in bookstore gift cards. 16 people will also win a $25 gift card or the equivalent prize to one of the bookstores in the crawl. For each store you visit, you get another entry into the drawing, meaning the more bookstores you check out, the greater your chances of winning. There is no purchase necessary. You don't have to buy anything at all, Kalander said, adding that the passport can be printed online from the bookstore crawl event page or picked up in person from any of the participating stores. Completed passports can be dropped off at any participating bookstore by August 31st. Among the newcomers this year is Room Springer Books, an independent store nestled in the front end of the Nosh Cafe and Restaurant in downtown Springfield. The price of convenience is community, and for so long we have prioritized convenience and efficiency at a pretty great cost, said Brett Alpert, who co-runs Room Springer with his partner, Kate Kreidner. Albert added that Room Springer community is just as important at stocking the shelves with titles that people want to read. We want to be a space that community can gather in and rekindle some of the lost magic of the last several decades, he said. And I'm not going to be able to get through all of these, but a complete listing of, and for more information about the bookstore crawl, including the list of participating stores and their hours, you can get an online to highfivebooks.org/pages/PVBC26. Dean?
1: Thank you, Marilyn. I'd just like to share an article. I will try to summarize it. It's from Washington by Lauren Neergard, Associated Press. Experimental pill promises new hope for pancreatic cancer. A novel pill helped people with advanced pancreatic cancer live longer, researchers reported Sunday, raising hopes of long-needed better treatments for one of the deadliest types of cancer. While not curing the cancer, it is a very large step forward, said Dr. Zev Weinberg of University of California, who helped lead the study. The drug is called daraxonrasib, and it blocks a mutated protein that fuels tumor growth in more than 90% of pancreatic cancer cases, a target that has eluded treatment for decades. pancreatic cancer is among the most deadly forms, in large part because it's hard to detect before it starts spreading to other organs. The American Cancer Society estimates that about 67% new cases will be diagnosed in the U.S. this year, and more than 52,000 people will die from the disease. The five-year overall survival rate is 13%. Side effects most likely to affect the pill were pill usage were a rash that can be severe and mouth sores. So, but it's something to pay attention to. It was apparently seen on 60 Minutes, an article. And Marilyn, is it time for Dear Abby?
0: I think so. Okay. Let's see. She has a couple of letters today. First one, Dear Abby, after 4 months of dating, I asked my boyfriend if we could move in together to save on rent. He was absolutely against the idea. And we have now been dating for 10 months, and he recently got a letter stating that he's about to be evicted because he hasn't paid rent for 3 months. Now that he is about to lose his place, he says that because it's been 10 months of us dating, he should move in. I've asked him for months to get a second job. He has a job that's based on commission only, so there are times he doesn't get paid unless he sells something. I have the same job, but also work another one. He only recently applied to get another job, but he hasn't completed the requirements to fulfill the opening. Do you think he is asking me to move in because he thinks I'll pay the bills?
1: So?
0: Also, his mom is living with him because she has memory problems. What should I do? This feels like a situation where I want to help him, but I don't want to be in a ruckus in the end. And it's signed Indecisive in California. Well, we know Abby can be very decisive. Dear Indecisive, you have known this man for only 10 months. That his moving in with you would also involve his mother, who has memory problems, creates an additional complication. Because of the fact that his income is so irregular, he can't afford to pay his rent. What if his mother's problems worsen? Who will care for her while he's working? Will he be able to find a job for which he is qualified to supplement his income? You are generous and caring, but if you do what he is asking, your relationship will become increasingly complicated, and a ruckus could be the least of your worries. He needs to solve his own problem without involving you.
1: Absolutely.
0: Next letter, Dear Abby, I don't like living where I am. I am in a 55-plus community. I am 59, which is younger than a lot of people who live here. The gossiping here is awful and out of control. I was just informed by a neighbor that people who live here are afraid of me because of the way I dress. I usually wear long jean shorts that reach my knees and a tucked-in t-shirt with a belt. I have reached a point that I am having my dinner delivered and I no longer go to breakfast in the dining room. I'm happy cooking my own food at home and keeping to myself. I am considering moving to a regular condo, not a 55-plus. At this point in my life, I need to be around younger people. Would you stay or would you move? And it's signed Uncomfortable in Georgia. Her answer, Dear Uncomfortable, could some of your neighbors be jealous because you look so appealing in your uniform? Are you sure the person who told you that your neighbors are afraid of you was telling the truth? If you have been living in that 55-plus community only a short while, perhaps you should give it a little more time. However, if you feel a younger community would be more welcoming and stimulating, start looking around at what your options may be.
1: Well, you're 59, but you're not going to be getting any younger. I'm just saying. And the horoscopes by Eugenia Last. If today is your birthday, well, happy birthday to you from all of us here at Valley Eye Radio. And this is your advice for you on your birthday. But you know what I'm going to say, so I don't even have to say it. Take the path that leads to something that excites you. Being receptive to new concepts, places, and pastimes will change your perspective regarding what you want to pursue. Use your imagination. Now for the specific signs, and again, she's a pretty smart lady, this Eugenia, and offers us good advice. But for the Geminis, keep life simple. Usually people say, no, keep life simple. Huh? Keep it simple, K-I-S. Keep it simple, stupid, is what they usually say, KISS. But this one is keep life simple. Don't take on responsibilities that belong to someone else and question information before you pass it along or trust its validity. Oh, that sounds like she's advising Abby's writer. Protect yourself from those trying to lead you astray. For the Cancers, offering help to those less fortunate or using your connections or attributes to benefit the needy will satisfy your soul more than pontificating about something that's not entirely true. Oh, and here's the sentence to above all sentences. Choose peace. If you're a Leo, pay more attention to personal growth. Choose to dedicate more time and effort to reaching your goal. Anger will stand between you and what you want. So let go of that anger. If you're a Virgo, read the fine print, and getting what you want in writing are important. You have plenty to gain if you refuse to take anything less than what's fair. Oh, there you go. For the Libras, networking and discovering how you can turn something you enjoy doing into something profitable will have a positive impact on your life. But first, you must get rid of the excess and declutter your space. Oh, that's meant for me. For the Scorpios, refrain from letting your personal and professional dreams collide. Separate your emotions from your responsibilities and use your skills to help you fulfill your ambitions. Sagittarians, keep the talks going until you reach an agreement. Maintaining balance and equality in your life is necessary if you want to improve your lifestyle. Capricorns, someone will interfere in your life if you let them. Keep a low profile. What you achieve without an audience will far exceed your expectations. Without an audience. Aquarians, stick close to home to work toward the lifestyle you envision. The changes you make to your surroundings will help you tweak your plans and boost your ego. If you're a Pisces, say no to anyone trying to talk you into something you don't need or want. Run the show instead of being a spectator. Stop letting others dictate your next move. If you're an Aries, don't believe everything you hear. Don't be afraid to opt out of any situation or deal that appears to be missing important details or hidden costs. And finally, for the Tauruses, distance yourself from those who stir the anger or stubbornness in you. Pay more attention, Tauruses, to how you look and what you do, and display the best version of yourself. And I usually forget to mention, and I didn't ask Diane, but I'm sure she'll tell me if it's not true. The Sunday Republican obituaries, yep, she's got a thumbs up. So the Sunday Republican obituaries will be broadcast in the 3 p.m. half hour today following our Vet Minute segment. There, now you know. Marilyn.
0: Okay, time for the almanac. Today is Monday. Of course, it's June 1st, and it's the 152nd day of the year and the 74th day of spring. I don't know.
1: Yeah.
0: Today in history, in 1792, Kentucky was admitted as the 15th United States state. 4 years later, in 1796, Tennessee was admitted as the 16th state. And in 2009, General Motors Company filed for Chapter 11 bankruptcy. And according to today's birthday, several of these famous people born on this day, including the religious leader Brigham Young, 1801 to 1877, actor Andy Griffith, 1926 to 2012, actress Marilyn Monroe, 1926 to 1962. And it's hard to believe she would have been 100 years old.
1: Wow.
0: Also celebrating with us today, the singer and songwriter Pat Boone, who was born in 1934, actor Morgan Freeman, born in 1937, actor Ronnie Cox, 1946, actor Jonathan Pierce, 1947, guitarist Ronnie Wood, also born in 1947, model and TV personality Heidi Klum, 1973, singer-songwriter Alanis Morissette, 1974. Singer and songwriter Brandi Carlile, 1981. Actress and comedian Amy Schumer, also born in 1981. Tennis player Justine Henin, 1982. Comedian Nikki Glosser, 1984. Actress Zazie Betts, born in 1991, and actor Tom Holland was born in 1996. Today's fact, the Beatles, Sgt. Pepper's Lonely Heart Club Band, was released on this day in 1967, and it was the first rock album to win a Grammy Award for Album of the Year. Today in sports, in 1925, Lou Gehrig pinch hit for the New York Yankees, marking the first game in his record-setting streak of 2,130 consecutive games played. And our quote today is from actor Morgan Freeman. Is there a movie I think of should have won the Oscar for? Yeah, all of them.
1: Oh, that's
0: beautiful. And that does it for Jean and I today. And as always, we thank you for your interest and the listening. And of course, we have to thank Diane. What would we do without Diane?
1: What would we do?
0: And I don't know. But anyway, stay tuned for much more on Valley Eye Radio.
2: Thank you so much, my friends, for that reading of the Springfield Republican for today. It is Monday, the 1st of June, 2026. Coming up next, we're going to hear from Martha with Westfield News. Jim is ably filling in for his friend Tim with the Daily Hampshire Gazette today. Doug will be along with the Greenfield Recorder. And I always like to remind you that we have more programs, articles, as well as additional local newspapers coming up later today as well. So thanks for tuning in and giving us a listen right here at Valley Eye Radio.
3: Hi, this is Kevin, and here is a positive note from the publishers of the reminder entitled, Live One Day at a Time. There are 2 days in every week over which we should not worry, 2 days which should be kept from fear and apprehension. One of these days is yesterday, with its mistakes and cares, its aches and pains. Yesterday has passed forever beyond our control. All the money in the world cannot bring back yesterday. We cannot undo a single act we performed. We cannot erase a single word we said. Yesterday is gone beyond recall. The other day we should not worry about is tomorrow, with its possible adversities, its large promise, and perhaps its poor performance. Tomorrow is also beyond our immediate control. Tomorrow's sun will rise, either in splendor or behind a mask of clouds, but it will rise. Until it does, we have no stake in tomorrow, for it is yet unborn. This leaves only one day, today. Any man can fight the battles of just one day. It is only when you and I add the burden of those two awful eternities, yesterday and tomorrow, that we will break down. It is not the experience of today that drives man mad. It is the remorse of bitterness for something which happened yesterday, or the dread of what tomorrow may bring. Let us therefore do our best to live but one day at a time. I hope you find reflection and positivity in this reading, and thank you for listening to Valley Eye Radio.
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5: Hello, it's Martha with the Westfield News for Monday, June 1, 2026. Happy June. In front page news, criteria changed for seniors wanting sewer bill discount by Cliff Clark from Westfield. Seniors who might think they'd never qualify for the discount because of the new income requirement might actually qualify. We recognize this is a new policy for the city and that the criteria has changed, said DPW Director Randy Brown about the new senior sewer discount policy. Last year, the city adopted a new policy for qualifying for a senior discount on trash collection, which was based on age and income. Starting July 1, the same policy will apply to seniors who want a discount on their annual sewer bill. The residential rate for sewer use is $619.04 annually, or $154.76 quarterly, and the senior residential rate is $236.24 annually, or $59.11 quarterly, which is 62% less than the full rate. To qualify for the sewer rate discount starting July 1, seniors must prove they are 65 or older, and they must prove they own and occupy the unit for which the rate is claimed. That was all that was needed before, but they now must prove that they have received a senior circuit breaker tax exemption on their prior year Massachusetts state income tax return. The circuit breaker tax exemption has income qualifications for seniors that may exceed what many might consider as disqualifying. These are the eligibility qualifications to qualify for the senior circuit breaker tax exemption, according to the State Department of Revenue. You must be a Massachusetts resident or part-year resident. You must be 65 or older by December 31 of the tax year. You must file a Schedule CB with your Massachusetts personal income tax return. You must own or rent residential property in Massachusetts and occupy it as your primary residence. And for the tax year 2025, your total Massachusetts income doesn't exceed $75,000 for a single individual who is not the head of a household, $94,000 for a head of household, $112,000 for married couples filing a joint return. If you are a homeowner, your Massachusetts property tax payments, together with half of your water and sewer expenses, must exceed 10% of your total Massachusetts income for that tax year. If you are a renter, 25% of your annual Massachusetts rent must exceed 10% of your total Massachusetts income for the tax year. The assessed valuation of the homeowner's personal residence as of January 1, 2025, before residential exemptions, but after abatements, cannot exceed $1.3 million. It's incumbent on property owners to be aware of the new income qualifications, Brown said. I would strongly suggest you look into the qualifications further to see if you are eligible. However, for seniors who already have a 41C real estate deferral or a 17D real estate tax exemption from the Board of Assessors, the sewer rate discount will be applied automatically. According to 41C deferral criteria, the senior must have owned and occupied property for the last 5 years. They must also have been a resident of Massachusetts for 10 consecutive years and be 70 years or older. A married couple's assets cannot exceed $68,485, and for a single person, assets cannot exceed $49,808. The applicant must also provide bank statements that include checking, savings, CDs or IRAs, stocks and bonds, and any other real property. For income requirements, it cannot exceed $37,356 for a married couple, and $24,903 for a single person. Social Security allows an excludable amount that changes each year, which for a single person is $6,147 for a full year and $517 for a partial year. For a married couple, deductions are $9,221 for a full year and $779 for a partial year. Income includes Social Security, pensions or retirement, wages, income from rent, and interest. According to 17D real estate criteria, the applicant must be 70 or older, or be a widow or widower of any age, or be a minor heir. Seniors must have owned and occupied the home and property for 5 years, and assets cannot exceed $42,271. The applicant must also provide bank statements that include checking, savings, CDs, IRAs, stocks and bonds, and any other real property. For those seniors who haven't applied for and been approved for those real estate tax exemptions by the Board of Assessors, the only way they can now qualify for the senior discount is to show they have gotten a senior circuit breaker tax exemption. It's either or. You don't need both, Brown said about the real estate exemptions and the senior circuit breaker tax exemption. And the only way the Water Department can know that is by showing a Massachusetts state income tax return in person at the DPW on Sackett Street or completing the application located on the city website. They must either mail or submit the application with the required documents in person. Required documents include Form 1 and Schedule CB. Brown stressed that for seniors to qualify for the sewer rate discount, they must apply before July 1. The discount is only good for 1 year. Applications will not be accepted after July 1. For seniors getting the sewer or waste collection discount, they must reapply every year prior to July 1. Continuing on the front page, Class of 2026 honored at Westfield Technical Academy Aviation Ceremony by Amy Porter from Westfield. Westfield Technical Academy Aviation Department Head Galen Wilson welcomed families, friends, and dignitaries to the Aviation Maintenance Technology graduation for the Class of 2026. Following the singing of the national anthem by AMT underclassmen Lucas and Briglio, Wilson said the class of 2026 has many aspirations. They are industry-bound and college-bound. He said a couple of the students may do something other than aviation, but they can always circle back around. None of them quit. None of them gave up, Wilson said, despite the very difficult coursework. I did it at 24, 25 years old in college. I know it's a struggle. I saw students in my class years ago wash out, he said. Mayor Michael McCabe presented each student with a certificate from the city and from the Senate on behalf of State Senator John Velas, and he asked members of the 104th Fighter Wing who were there to support to stand and be recognized. To the graduates, he said, "My door is always open." State Representative Kelly Pease also presented the students with certificates from the House of Representatives. "It's always a pleasure. I was here for the first graduation in 2019 as an aide to Senator Donald Humason," he said. Superintendent Stefan Zaporowski said his last year as principal of Westfield Technical Academy in 2015 was the first freshman class for aviation maintenance technology. He said that year two students asked him if they could repeat as freshmen to enter aviation, a first in his career in education. "Those two students now have very successful careers in aviation," he said. Wilson said 2026 is the 10th anniversary of having students in the AMT program at WTA, which was the first in the state and third in the country. "Earning your place here today didn't happen by accident. Details matter, as does quality. Your success reflects your hard work and commitment to doing things the right way," he said to the graduates. Wilson talked about the growing demand for aviation technicians and professionals. "They are all looking for trained AMT and aviation professionals. The training you received here has prepared you to be very successful in life," he said. He then called up all of the AMT students in the room to present retiring WTA principal Bruce Hastings with a signed propeller. The keynote speaker was Ava Montavani, a graduate of the class of 2022. Wilson said she was motivated from her freshman year and

0: 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The material being read is the copyright property of the publications being read. Access to this program is solely for persons who cannot read the original printed version due to a visual impairment or other disability. By continuing to listen, you confirm that you have such a condition.
1: The skills you built here will open doors in so many ways, she said. Montevani said the lessons they have learned have prepared them for what comes next. The sky is not the limit, just the beginning, she said. AMT instructor Timothy Pfau awarded coins and Air Force tradition to distinguished past and present AMT graduates who received their FAA airframe license certification. Adam Kaminsky, Joshua Massey, Mark Posner, Kaylin Howley, Maya Reyes, and Owen O'Brien were awarded coins in the past. Also distinguished for receiving FAA airframe license certification was Sophia Bazukin of the class of 2026, the first student to receive the certification before graduation. Her sister, Lydia Bazukin, class of 2020, was the very first AMT student at WTA to receive a coin for FAA airframe certification. Sophia Bazukin, who has apprenticed at Gulfstream since her sophomore year, has accepted an offer at Gulfstream for a full-time AMT position. Pfau and Christopher Chavez, lead instructor for the class of 2026, then presented the Distinguished Student Award to Kaysen Noxon. In addition to earning the highest grade average in the class and passing every evaluation, Noxon had perfect shop attendance, which reflects his commitment and a work ethic that stood out. Instructors said he was consistently the first student on the hangar floor, ready to work, and the last one to leave each day. More importantly, he has earned something that cannot be taught in a classroom, trust. Through his professionalism, attention to detail, and willingness to learn, he has gained the highest level of confidence from his instructors in both his abilities and his character. This award recognizes not only what he has achieved so far, but also the outstanding mechanic and professional he is becoming, Chavez said. Noxon was also presented with a $2,000 scholarship from the Westfield Aviation Museum, presented annually to the student with the highest grade average in the class. Noxon, who addressed his classmates during the ceremony, is currently studying for his airframe license in addition to continuing the power plant program. He will continue to work in his Bombardier Aerospace apprenticeship in Windsor Locks. Chavez then talked about the FAA program graduates in the class of 2026, including Bazukin, Noxon, Gustanson, Kushuk, John Kanapik, Miley LaFog, Ava Martin, Matthew McCrary, Aiden Murphy-Salvatore, Leah Natichuk, and Aviation Studies graduate Hunter Layton. As their primary instructor, I had the honor of selecting these 10 students as freshmen from their class of over 150 peers and taking an active part in their development as AMTs and as young adults, Chavez said. When you consider the challenge that they faced as freshmen, having middle school, leaving middle school, and being expected to immediately perform in a college-level course rated at the 100 to 200 level, expected to, as a rule, earn a 70% or higher on every test, to never average below a 70% in any section, to never miss more than 21 cumulative class hours per semester, and to make up every hour that is missed, to pass every evaluation ranging from weighing aircraft to rigging flight control cables, and all the while keeping up with their academic course load. This, too, is kind of a big deal, he added, before speaking about each student. Kashuk stands out for his high level of mechanical skill and solid academic performance in shop, Chavez said. He has passed his general test and is currently studying for his airframe and plans to earn his airframe and power plant license this summer as he works toward his goal to become an aircraft maintenance technician at Gulfstream. John Kanapik is one student I can count on to have done the assigned reading the night before, to give his undivided attention during class, and to have a thoughtful answer to a problem, or to bring a conceptual question of his own, Chavez said. He said Kanapik

0: is working to earn his airframe license and plans to continue with the power plant program before continuing his studies at Embry-Riddle Aeronautical University in Florida, where he will pursue aeronautical engineering. Chavez said Miley LaFogue wasn't always certain if aviation was meant to be part of her journey. Despite her uncertainty, LaFogue stuck with it. In doing so, she demonstrated a capability for success performing college-level work, and he is certain she will be successful in her training to become an ultrasound technician after graduation. About Martin, Chavez said she has consistently set the standard for excellence in aviation. Martin has passed her general and airframe written tests and is currently studying for her practical test and working after school at Gulfstream, where she anticipates a full-time position upon her graduation and licensure. Chavez said McCrary's light but unanswering personality, unswerving personality, stands as the benchmark for the highest levels of integrity. Coupled with his technical knowledge, as evidenced by his high level of academic success, Matthew will be an integral member to any team, both here as he continues with his power plant curriculum and in his plans to pursue military service after graduation, he said. Chavez said Murphy brought a lighthearted personality that lent itself to moments of humor, making the significant workload and stress of aviation more manageable. His listening and retention capabilities are significant to the point that they enable him to pick up on details that the rest of the class misses, skills that will be of benefit to Murphy as he pursues a finance degree at Holyoke Community College. Nikitchuk stands out for her significant work ethic. A standout on the varsity soccer field and a soon-to-be licensed A&P, Leah is continuing her education in the power plant curriculum before she aims to secure a position working at Bombardier Aerospace. Layton's passion for aviation, combined with his significant academic abilities, meant that he consistently impressed his instructors by receiving high marks on his tests, making him well-suited for his continued studies as a student at Holyoke Community College in the fall. Hunter's approachable demeanor earned him school-wide recognition. "I think it's fair to say that everyone at WTA knows Hunter Layton," Chavez said. He concluded, "The true rigor of this program works to bring out the best in the students who choose to challenge themselves with it. Though some of them may choose not to pursue aviation as the career path moving forward, what is clear is that in this shop, we are developing more than just aircraft mechanics. The individual skills and qualities I have just spoken of, teamwork, communication, leadership, kindness, perseverance, resilience, intelligence, integrity, grit, and hard work, to name a few, are the qualities of the students that this program produces. And so these students are, all of them, a big deal." And last on the front page, Springfield man charged with rape from Westfield. A Springfield man was ordered held without bail after being arraigned in Westfield District Court Thursday in connection with charges of assault and battery, suffocation or strangulation, drug possession, and rape, according to court records. On Wednesday evening, a 911 call was placed from an apartment on Collins Street by a woman who heard someone in the background shouting for help, according to a police report of the incident. As officers arrived, they were able to locate the woman by her screams, made entry into the apartment, and immediately detained Orlando Ocasio, 41, of Allen Park Road, Springfield, based on the woman's screams for help, according to the report. The report indicates the woman was injured, but the injuries were not described. She told the officers she was having intimate relations with Ocasio when he sexually assaulted her several times, despite her pleas for him to stop, according to the report. She also told the officers that he had choked her with his hand to the point where she couldn't breathe. Ocasio was also found to have a Class A controlled substance, cocaine, in his possession. He was then placed under arrest, according to the police report. When arraigned, he was ordered held without bail pending the outcome of a dangerousness hearing scheduled for June 4, according to court records. Ocasio has been arrested numerous times for a variety of offenses, including assault and battery with a dangerous weapon, to drug possession, according to court records. He was also charged in 2011 with 3 counts of disrupting a court proceeding, according to court records. According to a story posted on MassLive.com, he was in Springfield District Court to be arraigned on a charge of cocaine possession out of West Springfield. He was on probation for another case when the judge ordered him held without bail for violation of his probation from the new arrest. When officers moved to handcuff him, he jumped away, stopped, and pounded on the desk of a district court assistant magistrate, according to the story. Before being taken into custody, he vaulted over a low wooden divider and slammed the desk of the court clerk, shouting, "No, no," and made his way to a space just left of the judge. The outcome of the disruption charges was unavailable. Pride honoree. Westfield Pride has selected several honorees to highlight during Pride Month. For each day of June, the Westfield News will help tell the story of one of these individuals in the LGBTQIA+ community who has contributed to world culture and history or equal rights. Jonathan Bailey was born in 1988. Actor Jonathan Bailey, he/him, is the perfect figure to open our 2026 Pride Month tributes, embodying a visibility that challenges outdated expectation and expands what LGBTQIA+ representation can be. Through his courage, artistry, and global reach, Bailey has helped reshape the narrative around queer performers in mainstream entertainment. His international success as Anthony Bridgerton, the eldest son and Viscount in Netflix's Bridgerton, and as Fiero in Wicked and Wicked for Good, has pushed back against the long-held notion that a gay actor cannot portray the full spectrum of human experience. Conversely, his acclaimed performance as a gay Catholic journalist in Fellow Travelers illuminates the profound challenges LGBTQ people have faced in a world where acceptance and understanding have so often been painfully absent. Bailey's willingness to speak openly about identity, safety, and self-acceptance has made him a vital voice for audiences who rarely see themselves reflected with such dignity and emotional honesty. Named People's Sexiest Man Alive in 2025, Bailey continues to break down cultural barriers while living his most authentic life. And a quote from Jonathan Bailey, "Standing up and being safe enough to be able to say who you really are is inspiring to everyone in the classroom." In sports, Spina guides Southwick into D2 round of 32. By Christopher Berry from Southwick. The number 25 Southwick boys volleyball team had fun Wednesday night. And for sound reasoning, Nicholas Spina recorded 18 kills, 7 aces, and 6 digs to help the Rams sweep number 40 Collegiate Charter School of Lowell 25-18, 25-12, 25-11 in the preliminary round of the MIAA Division II State Tournament from James E. Vincent Gymnasium. Dear Annie, by Annie Lane. Father feels invisible over inheritance. Dear Annie, my 90-year-old father has been married to his third wife, who is 85, for nearly 33 years. Between them, they have 5 adult children, 2 are his and 3 are hers. For their entire marriage, they have relied largely on my father's retirement account to pay their day-to-day living expenses. His wife does not have a retirement account of her own. They also have 2 homes. One is a summer cottage that was in her family before they married. The other is a winter home they purchased together. Recently, as they began revising their wills, my father said he wanted things to be handled fairly and lovingly between them and their families. That is when he discovered that his wife, with the encouragement of her children, wants the summer cottage to remain solely in her name and eventually pass only to her children. My father was deeply hurt. He has lived in and helped maintain that cottage for 33 years. Meanwhile, his retirement savings have been used for both of them over the course of their marriage, and that account has dwindled. The cottage, however, has increased greatly in value. Their winter home has also increased somewhat, and his wife still wants her share of that property, too. We have tried to talk with her children about how uneven this feels, but they are firm. It seems clear they want to inherit the cottage, even though they have not shared the life my father built there for more than 3 decades. Is this kind of conflict common in second and third marriages? Is there anything we can do to help my father feel protected and treated fairly at this stage of his life? Signed, Frustrated and Confused. Dear Frustrated, yes, this unfortunately is a common and painful issue in second and third marriages, especially when adult children and property are involved. Love may have built a strong foundation for the marriage, but inheritance can bring out the calculators and nitpicking over whom gets what. Your father needs an experienced real estate attorney of his own, not a family debate with people who have a financial interest in the outcome. A lawyer can review ownership, marital rights, and whether there are ways to protect him fairly. A fair outcome does not always have to be an equal one, but after 33 years of building a life together, your father deserves more than feeling invisible. And a hint from Heloise. Ways of disposing of damaged Bibles. Dear Heloise, I hope you or your readers can help me, and most likely many others, with learning how to respectfully dispose of used or damaged Bibles. Thank you, and I love your good work. From Eddie via email. Eddie, this is a very thoughtful question. I've heard of people taking a very old Bible and burying it in a garden or placing it under the hands of a deceased loved one while they lay in their coffin. Some people have the Bible buried with a person, while others remove it before burial. There are others who say that it served its purpose and to place it in the trash. You might want to discuss this with your minister to see what they recommend. From Heloise. And a treat for smelly feet. Dear Heloise, once fabric softener sheets have been used, they no longer have what it takes to soften laundry items. However, I figured out a second use for them. I keep a sealed plastic storage bag for the used sheets. Although their main purpose no longer applies, the amount of remaining scent is amplified when they are combined. I reuse them, especially during summer and spring, by putting them in tennis shoes and some closed-toed shoes while they're waiting to be worn again. From Deborah in Austin, Texas. And that is the Westfield News for Monday, June 1st, 2026. This has been Martha. 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
5: This is Valley Eye Radio, and I'm Jim Palermo, reading from the Daily Hampshire Gazette for Monday, June 1st. I guess I should be singing June is Busting Out all over, except you probably wouldn't want to hear it. But nonetheless, we'll save that for another time. But here's the weather forecast that's greeting us on this first day of June. Today, a high of 65, variable clouds with a few showers, and the winds from the north-northeast 6 to 12 miles per hour. Tonight, the low will be 39, mainly clear and chilly, with the winds from the west 3 to 6 miles per hour. On Tuesday, a high of 74, a low of 46, warmer with a couple of showers and the winds from the north 4 to 8 miles per hour. On Wednesday, a high of 81, a low of 49, sunny to partly cloudy with the winds from the east northeast 3 to 6 miles per hour. And then, of course, on Thursday, we're up to 88 degrees with a low of 52, mostly sunny and very warm with the winds from the west-southwest 3 to 6 miles per hour. On Friday, a high of 85, a low of 60, high thin cloudiness and very warm with the winds from the west 4 to 8 miles per hour. And on Saturday, a high of 85, a low of 57, a shower and thunderstorm in the afternoon or the afternoon hours with the winds from the west-southwest 4 to 8 miles per hour. And now turning to the news as it appears on the front page of today's Daily Hampshire Gazette, Sam Ferland reports from Holyoke that when we organize, we take our power back. That message has guided Irina Kagan and the Pioneer Valley Workers Center, or the PVWC, an immigrant advocacy group across Western Massachusetts, respond to increased immigration enforcement activity during President Donald Trump's second term. Speaking Wednesday at Holyoke Community College's annual Fair Housing and Civil Rights Conference, Kagan and other advocates described how local organizations have expanded efforts to educate immigrants about their rights, verify reports of immigration and customs enforcement activity, and connect residents with legal and community support amid what they say are more aggressive federal enforcement tactics. Our theory of change, what it is that we do, is that we organize people, we build people power, said Kagan, the PVWC's associate director. We empower people to understand their rights and get connected to our community. Folks who are in similar situations to fight back and think about the biggest issues that we're facing and what are some of the solutions that we develop together, she said. The 20th annual two-day conference at HCC brought together elected officials, community leaders from across the region to discuss a wide range of topics, from immigration and housing injustice to the environment and education. Kagan said that there were multiple surges of ICE activity in Massachusetts last year, explaining that surges are time spans when agents are deployed to a specific area to arrest as many people as possible. Two of the surges were in March and September last year. The other took place in June, which Kagan said brought the most ICE activity to Western Massachusetts out of the three. During these surges, Kagan said, ICE sometimes brings in officers from other federal law enforcement agencies to support enforcement efforts, increasing the agency's capacity to carry out arrests and other operations. The Springfield-based PVWC, which has ties throughout the valley, responded by collaborating with similar organizations across Massachusetts to establish LOOSE at the beginning of last year. LOOSE is a statewide hotline and resource center for reports ICE activity. PVWC Executive Director Claudia Rosales also spoke at Wednesday's event, discussing how LOOSE helped verify reports of ICE activity and connect immigrants with resources and support. A Spanish-speaking immigrant from El Salvador, Rosales has had a translator interpret her speech. We work very closely with our community, with all kinds of people in the community, and we're very grateful for that support and that connection, Rosales said. As we say, people united will never be defeated, she said. Javier Luengo Garrido, the ACLU of Massachusetts Deputy Field Director for Regional Engagement, said the Trump administration has used several tactics to expand immigration detention, including rolling back restrictions that previously limited ICE operations in sensitive locations, such as churches and courts. Another example, Luengo Garrido said, is the immigrants with pending immigration cases have traditionally been less likely to be detained, but that has changed under the current administration. It used to be that if you had an open immigration case, the possibilities of you being detained were really, really low. Not anymore, Luengo Garrido said. There are different ways how the administration is working. While Trump administration has changed how immigration enforcement operates, Luengo Garrido said many problems within the U.S. immigration court system are longstanding and predate the recent surge in ICE detentions. The due process system, being that I have the right to an attorney as long as I can pay for one, that existed way before Trump, said Luengo Garrido, discussing how immigration courts disadvantage immigrants in cases involving legal status and wage compensation. For instance, Luengo Garrido clarified that unlike in criminal courts, immigrants are not automatically given a federal attorney when they cannot pay for one. He said there is a dynamic between private attorneys and federal judges who want to maintain a relationship with one another. If I'm an immigration attorney fighting a case, I want to be really careful, probably because I don't want to jeopardize my relationship with the judge, Luengo Garrido said. And that attorney may be a future judge. It's complicated. While ICE surges have slowed in recent months, Kagan and Luengo Garrido said their work remains focused on helping immigrants understand the immigration system and the resources available to them so they can make informed decisions. Both emphasized that meaningful change often comes gradually through local and state-level action. Things are really hard right now for immigrants in Massachusetts, Luengo Garrido said. The legislature, the governor, and communities have shown that when we go local, we protect community. When the federal government targets our community, going state and local is the key, and that's what Massachusetts is showing us right now, he said. And Johnny DePin reports from Greenfield that three of the five candidates vying for the open state representative seat in the first Franklin district to replace former Representative Natalie Blay will appear on the ballot this fall after the deadline to submit the required signatures to the Secretary of State's office passed on May 26. Corrine Coriat, 27, of Deerfield, Amy LaValle, 49, of Whately, and Laura Vondolovsky, 57, of Greenfield, all secured enough signatures across the 18 towns that encompass the first Franklin district. Jonathan Creek, 25 of Greenfield, who was running as a Democratic Socialist in the Democratic primary, also received enough signatures, but decided not to submit them and withdrew from the race, he said last week. Sabra Billings, 51, of Bernardston, who was running as an unenrolled candidate, did not receive enough signatures by the deadline. In an email statement, Cree said that she was deeply grateful for the opportunity to meet so many members of our community and discuss how we can improve our district and the Commonwealth. With leaving the race, I want to share that I am throwing my full support behind Laura Vondolovsky, he wrote. Laura is an incredibly dedicated community leader who understands the needs of our district and neighbors. Laura has the empathy, experience, and drive needed to advocate for us on Beacon Hill. And I know she'll make a fantastic state representative for the 1st Franklin District, he said. As LaValle is not running as a Democrat or a Republican, she will not appear in the September 1st primary. Vondolovsky and Coriat will face off in the Democratic primary. The general election is on November 3rd. Before the signature deadline, a candidate's night was held on May 12, hosted by the Franklin County Continuing Political Revolution, or the FCCPR. In addition to the candidate's night, FCCPR had Coriat, Creek, and Vondolovsky fill out questionnaires where they ask each candidate the same questions. Some were more general, such as, what are your plans for community outreach? While others were more specific, asking the candidates their positions on specific legislation. The questionnaire was filled out in advance of the candidate's night and is available to read on FCCPR's website. During the event, the three candidates all had 5 minutes for an opening statement before 45 minutes of Q&A before about 35 audience members. Vondolovsky, and I don't know if she prefers Vondolovsky, but thanked those in attendance for coming and said she doesn't need let the audience know that we're living in a perilous time right now. From the climate crisis to unaffordability and a government that's terrorizing our citizens and taking away our rights, Vondolovsky said. Talking to people across this district, I continue to hear stories about rising costs of health care, worries about school budgets, and lack of housing. As a city councilor, I've struggled with many of those issues, and how do we balance our budgets? I'm running because Franklin County towns deserve a voice on Beacon Hill that understands the challenges facing our select boards and town administrators, he said. In addition to serving as president of the city council, Vondolovsky works as the director of advancement and communications at the Peace Development Fund, a foundation based in Amherst that supports social justice organizations across the state and county. Coriat has previously served in Blaze's office before resigning to focus her campaign. She told the audience that she felt overwhelmed, not just with gratitude, but with hope. She said she had the privilege of serving the people of the county under Blay, and when Blay announced her resignation, Coriat felt a responsibility to run for the open seat. She is also finishing a law degree with a concentration in public interest law at Western New England University. LaValle was not at the candidate night hosted by FCCPR as she was not seeking the organization's endorsement. She currently works as the town clerk in Whately, and had previously said she viewed the jump from town clerk to state representative as a logical next step. I can do the favorite aspect of my job now on a broader scale. I have a bigger community that I can help and that I want and I can problem solve with LaValle, said. I have a chance to be a voice for people on this side of the state when sometimes it feels like we don't really have the voice from Boston. And to be able to have that opportunity, I don't know how to say this without sounding hokey, but it fills my soul. I don't know any other way to put it, and that's the way why I'm doing it, she said. At the FCCPR event, someone in the audience asked the candidates what their top two priorities would be once they were in office. For Vondolovsky, she said, the funding, education, and schooling was the reason I stepped up to the public service, and that housing would be second. Coriat had a different response, saying that being a state representative is a seat that you cannot have a 1, 2, 3, 4, or 5 top priority. She did say that she's dying to get her teeth into Chapter 70 reform and that environmental causes would always be a priority of hers. I would love to be able to pick, Coriat said about priorities. And I must explain it, where I'm from in Buffalo, we pronounce the W as a V, but when I came here, my good friend told me, he said, you do great in Warsaw, but you're going to struggle here. So I apologize for that. And Scott Mersbach reports from Hadley that precocious, spontaneous, positive, and a good outlook on life. Those were among the words teachers offered Elizabeth Rotuno, valedictorian of the class of 2026, as she prepared the speech she would deliver at Hopkins Academy's graduation on Friday. Rotuno said that those words helped define the 33 members of the class that has now completed a rocky and sometimes winding path. Whatever you're going to do going forward, I urge you to continue being precocious, positive, spontaneous, and every other word that describes our class in the moment. Rotuno said, we owe it to the teachers who have spent years guiding us and supporting us in school and the parents who have stood by us every step of the way. Most of all, however, I urge you to take pride in where you are today, Rotuno said. Speaking to a gymnasium full of families, Rotuno said there is appreciation for the lively, confident individuals in her class, and that when history teacher Jason Burns, who was also selected to give the address to the graduates, called them precocious, it was an apt description. It is clear that our class has strived for excellence since the beginning of our time here, Rotuno said. The graduates, the graduates, part of the 362nd class, entered the gymnasium single file, each holding a gerbera daisy as the class flower. They were welcomed by Hopkins principal April Camuso, who said the class was spirited, creative, independent, and fun, but she had worried about its members when they came to the school in the midst of the pandemic. What she found, though, is that they were resilient beyond belief. As true Hopkins students, they grew up and led the way, Camuso said. Burns said, This marked the fourth time he had delivered remarks at a graduation. He asked the class of 2026 not to let fear drive life's decisions, and on the nation's 250th anniversary, to reflect on the promise of inclusion, even if many believe that ideal remains unfulfilled. But he said history is getting closer to freedom and equality for all people. Burns added that fear results from binary thinking, and said graduates should look beyond the binary, seek nuance, create solutions to problems, and become the people who reshape the world. You're a generation that has already demanded accountability. You have questioned the status quo and looked out for each other in ways previous generations struggled to do, Burns said. Also remember that life is short and we do not have time to gladden the hearts of those who travel with us, Burns said. So be quick to love and make haste to be kind and always focus on the hope of the future rather than on the missteps of the past. Capriel Di Bartolomeo, class president, like Rotuno before her, noted the class motto is "Slow down, you're doing fine," taken from lyrics to Billy Joel's song, Vienna. I believe slowing down and living in the moment is a difficult idea for most people to conceptualize, Di Bartolomeo said, adding that this allows one to treasure the small moments in life. Tonight is not about putting any pressure on yourself and worrying about what comes next. Rather, I invite you to think about this moment and the memories we are making tonight, Di Bartolomeo said. Saran Chaudhry, the class salutatorian, reflected on receiving a happy Eid greeting card years ago when he was the only Muslim in class, an early indication of the kindness that would be offered in different forms over the 2,340 days he has spent that was part of the school system. Numerous awards were presented, along with trustee scholarships presented by John Earl, Vice President of the Hopkins Academy Trustees. Earl observed that one-third of the class had GPAs of 3.9 or above, with 4.0 or above. He advised them to continue to grow, contribute, and lead. Jeff Misch, who graduated from Hopkins in 1975, received the Distinguished Alumni Award, telling the graduates they are now the greatest class of all time. He is known to the students at Hopkins, cross-country coach. You guys are bound together for eternity with one-time greatest class of all time, class of 1975. Misch said, and if I give you one piece of advice, it would be to go to your class reunions every 5 years. Have a reunion. Misch also called the graduates the new greatest class of all time, recalling Kevin Garnett's famous proclamation after the Boston Celtics won the 2008 NBA championship. Anything is possible, Misch said, then encourage those in the gym to say it in unison. Before the ceremony, graduates posed for a class portrait at the front of the school building and for photos with their families. And Emily Klein reports from South Hadley that nerves bubbled behind the smiles of South Hadley High School graduates moments before commencement began on Friday evening. Isabella Soteropoulos and Hayden Brown worried about tripping on the steps. Gracie Levereau was already missing the tight-knit community she was about to leave behind. Mars Lambert felt the weight of his adolescence coming to a close. I'm happy that we're graduating, but it's just bittersweet to see that we're all growing up and growing our separate ways, Abigail Ingrew said. Once the 106 graduates crossed the stage at Mount Holyoke College, Richard Glenn Gattell Amphitheater, the rambunctious, silly, and vibrant spirit of the class of 2026 brightened an otherwise cloudy day. The fortitude demonstrated by these students helped carry them through 12 years of rigorous education and will continue to bolster them throughout their lives. Our district often uses the phrase, stronger together, Superintendent Jennifer Voyek said. Tonight, as I look at the graduating class, I see exactly what that means. You are stronger because of the people who supported you. South Hadley is stronger because of the marks that you have left here. And wherever you go, just your communities will be stronger because of what you bring to them. The sense of connections was evident throughout the ceremony in both the heartfelt moments and the humor that defined the class. Bear hugs nearly knocked South Hadley High School assistant principal Patrick Lemreau off his feet. Valedictorian Ibrahim Saloum worked feedback on classroom temperature control into his speech. And every graduate reluctantly admitted that their elementary school lessons in cursive writing had been lost to time. We all have that same sense of humor, Caden Drohan said. Honestly, I would say we're all a bunch of trolls. Between the jokes that peppered Friday's ceremony were pensive moments of reflection. The class left its mark on South Hadley Public Schools early, becoming the first students to walk the halls of the new Henry J. Scala School, formerly the Plains Elementary School, but its legacy extends beyond a school building. Students advocated for their school community both locally and at the State House, where they pushed lawmakers for better school funding. You demonstrated that advocacy is not just about speaking up, South Hadley High School principal Elizabeth Wood said. It's about standing together, listening with empathy, and working towards something better. That strength and determination will serve you well long after tonight. This gusto and courage did not come without growing pains. Salutatorian Allison Fleury and class president Colin Zerunig, both once feared public speaking, but overcame those fears to deliver the final words of advice to their classmates. Zerunig, in particular, recalled suffering panic attacks as a child whenever he took the stage or found himself in a crowd. Since then, he has worked hard to overcome those fears and now speaks comfortably at town meetings, standouts, and even on Beacon Hill. I was always the shy kid, the introvert, naturally wanting to keep to myself and stay quiet in the background, Fleury said. But every day I wake up and try to challenge this instinct. I try to put myself out there, meet new people, make new friends, and say yes to opportunities that scare me. And that's what I want to encourage all of you to do. A lifetime seemed to have passed since the first day at Scala School, Salome said, and those 50 million seconds had helped shape a unique path for each graduate. Among South Hadley's flourishing forests and winding cul-de-sacs, Solomon formed connections with peers. He passed in the hallways and found comfort in the smell of coffee and chemicals in science teacher Matthew Benoit's classroom. In a word, dominated by technology, he said, it was the people who are willing to be selfless in selfish times who gave him a sense of community. It's okay to forget my name and forget the year. It's just blur together, graduation after graduation. But please, we live in a world that profits from the distance between us, Salum said. Find the people who are different from you, the people you'll share difficult conversations with. Sit with them the way I wish I had sat with more of you. As the last seconds of high school ticked away, the graduates prepare for what's next. Lambert, who participated in 7 music ensembles during high school, plans to take his love of music with him to Suffolk University as he pursues a career in law. Brown will become the 3rd generation in her family to practice nursing, while Ingrew will join her in nursing classes at Holyoke Community College. Levereaux will head farther from home to Coastal Carolina University in South Carolina, where she plans to study finance and commercial real estate. None of us know exactly what comes next, but these past 4 years have shown us that we're more prepared than we give ourselves credit for, Student Council President Naya Braithwaite said. And let's take a look back with Jim Bridgman's article. 50 years ago today, in the Gazette, this appeared. The Reverend Roy H. Duquette is a lot prouder about the St. Michael's High School that he left as director Saturday than the one he joined 6 years ago. The attitude of the students when I came to Northampton 6 years ago was very negative, Father Duquette remembers. I would walk down the halls and wouldn't be spoken to. And in another story, a family that had served Northampton for 85 years will soon be broken up. The 13 Sisters of St. Joseph, who live in a convent next to St. Michael's Schools, will leave the city after parochial education ends here later this month. The nuns compare their leaving to the breaking up of a family. And 25 years ago, in an interview in her office last week, Northampton Mayor Claire Higgins was cagey about the prospects of her running for a second term. Asked if she'd taken out her papers, she answered, "Not yet." She declined to comment further. And in another issue, 25 years ago, after 4 years as Assistant Human Resources Director for Northampton, Tom Acquadro is leaving for a job as Director of Human Resources in Sunny Isles Beach, Florida. Acquadro will be the first Human Resources Director charged with creating a department from scratch in a 3-year-old city that's building a new city hall. And 10 years ago, 2 small fires reported in Ward 3 over the holiday weekend were deemed suspicious by police and remained under investigation Tuesday, evoking troubling memories for a community wrecked by arson nearly a decade ago, according to City Councilor Ryan O'Donnell. A fire was reported Sunday at the end of Northern Avenue and one on Monday behind the Walgreens on King Street. And finally, 10 years ago, Republican Governor Charlie Baker said Tuesday that he would sign a bill banning discrimination against transgender people in public accommodations. No one should be discriminated against in Massachusetts because of their gender identity, Baker said. A reminder, you're listening to Valley Eye Radio and readings from the Daily Hampshire Gazette for Monday, June 1st, 2026. And as I mentioned before, I'm filling in for your regular reader for today, but it's good to be with you. And it's at this point in our programming that we usually pause to offer our best wishes and condolences to the friends and families of those who have recently passed away. And we have two such individuals today. Elizabeth Tabaka, 70, of East Hampton, passed on January 2nd. A private service to honor Betty's life will be held on June 5th at 11 a.m. at St. Stanislaus Cemetery in East Hampton. And James Dion, 82, of East Hampton, passed on May 30th. A full obituary will be published in an upcoming edition of the Daily Hampshire Gazette. But again, we offer our best wishes and sincere condolences to the friends and families of those two individuals. May their memories be a blessing. And continuing with the news, Scott Mersbach reports from Amherst that three Springfield educators are finalists to become the next principal at Amherst Regional High School, with Tlaib Sadiq stepping down at the end of June from the role that he has held on an interim and then permanent basis since the fall of 2020. Those who could be named in the position met the families at a question and answer forum on May 28th, with additional meetings with school staff and officials also held last week. The finalists are Zachary T. Verdin, Jose Carlos Rubino, and Mark Gomez, according to a letter sent to family. Verdin is the lead of school at the Academy Hill School in Springfield. He has had leadership roles in school administration, youth programming, curriculum development, and community engagement, and has also served in civic leadership roles, including as a school committee member. Rubio is the school administrator of special education for the Springfield Empowerment Zone Partnership. His experience includes instructional leadership, inclusive practices, curriculum development, and multilingual family engagement. And Gomez is the assistant principal at Van Sickle Prep Academy Middle School in the Springfield Public Schools. He has done school turnaround work, instructional leadership, and improved student achievement and engagement at various school districts. Superintendent E. Jamara Herman said she hopes to announce Sadiq's successor by mid-June. Sadiq is an Amherst native who graduated from the high school in 1988 and has spent time as a middle school guidance counselor starting in 2027 and is also a dean of students at the high school and assistant principal. And Scott Mersbach also reports from Hadley. Weeks after residents at annual town meeting overwhelmingly approved a fiscal year 2027 spending plan contingent on a Proposition 2.5 tax cap override to preserve existing school and town services while bringing back three lost firefighter positions, the fate of the override will be decided Tuesday. Polls will open from 9 a.m. to 8 p.m. at the Hadley Senior Center, where voters will be presented with both an $850,000 override and a $1.5 million override that would supplement the base of $22.37 million operating budget. Both override amounts were supported by wide margins at the town meeting, but the ballot vote is the required next step for final approval. The Select Board and Finance Committee are both endorsing the smaller amount, which would have $210,000 go to the fire department, $50,000 to the police, and $590,000 to the schools. The Finance Committee believes this approach

0: This broadcast service is provided by Valley iRadio. The material being read is the copyright property of the publications being read. Access to this program is solely for persons who cannot read the original printed version due to a visual impairment or other disability. By continuing to listen, you confirm that you have such a condition.
1: To two firefighters per shift, ensure the public schools have level services, and keep various town positions whole. This will increase taxes by 9%, still below a double-digit increase, while allowing the town to provide better services to the town and retaining staff levels, according to the Select Board's statement of support. A failed larger override would mean town hall staff working reduced hours and would affect operations at the Hadley Library and the Senior Center, with 7.5 full-time equivalents lost. That supplemental money puts another $130,000 towards schools and an additional $75,000 for a third fire department position, as well as $125,000 for the highway department. The lead up to the vote has been somewhat more muted than the $2.25 million override proposal last September, at least based on the number of lawn signs voters rejected, the spending both at town meeting and the following ballot vote, and led to the loss of firefighters and the shuttering of the Human Resources Department. There are four different signs promoting the override, with some reading "Keep Hadley Strong" and others showing scissors and the possible impact. There are also signs reading "Yes" for the override and others showing three check marks, though voters will support the larger amount will actually only need to check two boxes. Voting for both amounts doesn't mean the figure will be added together. The larger amount that passes will prevail. Those opposed to the override have displayed orange signs with a simple message to vote no on the override and the additional spending. There has been some door-to-door campaigning by the pro side to inform residents about former Select Board member Jane Nevin-Smith wrote a letter that sums up why she is voting yes to maintain the current level of services we have. We must pass the $1.5 million override, she writes. Hadley Firefighters Local 5486 has put out information that the $1.5 million moves the department in the right direction, with the full amount bringing it back to spring 2025 staffing levels, a second ambulance, and lower overtime costs. The department has been operating with just one full-time firefighter on each staff. For an average home assessed at $475,929, the current property tax bill is $5,454. The lower override would raise this by $290.32 a year, with the higher override rising by $514 a year. By comparison, last year property tax bills went up by $170 from $5,279 to $5,449, though that was a much smaller increase than the $272 jump the previous year. And a very busy Scott Mersbach also reports that all Amherst Fire Department operations will be located at the North Fire Station starting Monday, as the Central Station closes for a month to accommodate ongoing construction work, some of which is related to the neighboring Jones Library project.

0: With new drainage pipes needed for the expanded and renovated library, the main parking lot of the downtown station at 68 North Pleasant Street will be dug up. At the same time, new underground utility lines for the fire station will improve electrical service at the 1928 building. Fire Chief Lindsey Strongrim said last week that all vehicles, including engines and ambulances, and the entirety of the firefighting staff will be switched to the north site at 603 East Pleasant Street. The ambulances will be prioritized for available inside space at the 51-year-old building, with some of the fire engines and other apparatus being kept outdoors in the parking lot. Strongren said all phone numbers will remain the same and the public can still use 911 for emergencies. The station's closure, which will run until June 27, was postponed until after the spring semester at local colleges ended and commencement season was over, with generally fewer emergency calls to handle. And Sir Sam Furlan, at the end of the hour, it's sort of hard to talk, I guess, but reports from East Hampton that Mayor Salem Derby is proposing to create two separate funds that would allow residents to donate money to others in need in the midst of a looming Proposition 2.5 override vote on June 9. The proposal would establish two donation-based funds, one for elderly and disabled homeowners, and the other called the Neighbor in Need Fund for homeowners experiencing extraordinary economic hardship. They would both be funded by residents who choose to increase their tax by a certain percentage to donate to each fund. This is not a solution to the problem that we're in right now, but it's another way, a tool that we can use to help people who might be on the edge of financial hardship, Derby said. If accepted by the city council, Derby said the proposal would establish a tax aid committee, including the city treasurer, the chair of the board of assessors, and three mayoral appointees to review applications submitted. The proposal is currently being reviewed by the council's finance committee. He said the committee would determine the award amounts that would likely range between $300 to $1,500, depending on the applicant's circumstances. This would potentially offset the cost of any override for families that are really in dire need, Derby said. These are tough economic times. To qualify for the Neighbor in Need Fund, applicants would need to be city residents that own and occupy a property as a primary residence with documentation of a qualifying crisis event in the past 2 years, involuntary job loss or reduction in hours, catastrophic medical or mental health expense, death of a primary earner, domestic violence, displacement, natural disaster, or a similar crisis that impacts housing stability. Additionally, the applicant must have a household income at or below 80% of the Amherst and Northampton, Hampshire County area median income, currently approximately $119,000, and the committee must find that the applicant faces a material risk of tax delinquency, lien, or loss of their home. Both the elderly and disabled people and neighbors in need funds would be filled entirely by voluntary contributions without impacts on the tax rate or levy limit, and are possible through different sections of the Massachusetts general law. There are people out there that want to help other people, and I think that's a great message, Derby said. One top of the two funds, or on top of the two funds, Derby's proposal would also allow businesses to contribute each fund by creating the East Hampton Community Partner Program. Businesses could contribute at one of four levels, Neighborhood 100 to 499, Friend 500 to 999, Champion 1000 to 2499, and Cornerstone $2,500 or more. Derby said there would be no monetary relief for businesses. Rather, they would be recognized on the city's website and the mayor's yearly report listing, be given certificates of appreciation, invitations to an annual recognition event, and for multi-year Cornerstone partners, a permanent donor wall at City Hall. In years where there are more applicants than available funds, Derby said the committee would conduct a weighted lottery system. Applicants would be grouped into three tiers based on severity of hardship, with higher priority tiers having a greater selection probability. This preserves fairness while ensuring that residents in acute crisis are not displaced by those facing moderate hardship, Derby's proposal states. And in the time remaining, I hope you'll forgive me for this, but I found this article really interesting. A little silly, but maybe we need a laugh or two. A surprising gut feeling may help pigeons find their way home. Animals use various techniques to navigate, including following the stars and remembering key landing marks. Birds, fish, and turtles orient themselves using Earth's magnetic field as a compass, but it's not yet clear how exactly they do this. Pigeons are a well-known group of frequent flyers that can traverse hundreds of miles in a single day. For thousands of years, humans have used them to carry news, notes, and military messages. Scientists have long tried to understand how pigeons travel without getting lost. Some think the birds detect magnetic cues using light-sensitive molecules in their eyes, while others suggest it happens in the beak or inner ear. The magnetic sense has been this mystery for almost 100 years, said Martin Wieliski with the Max Planck Institute of Animal Behavior in Germany. In a new study, Wieliski and other researchers decided to draw back the curtain on pigeons' navigational secrets. And believe me, with my sense of directions, I'm really interested in this. But they searched for magnetic clues in the bird's organs and found a strong signal in an unexpected place, the liver. Specialized immune cells in the pigeon's liver break down red blood cells and store iron. When scientists temporarily stripped pigeons of their immune cells and let them fly, the birds just couldn't find their way, said Christian Kurtz with the University of Bonn in Germany. That suggested that iron-rich liver cells might play a role in their sense of direction. The birds' magnetic compasses only got scrambled on overcast days. That's because they also use the sun as a navigational guide. Scientists had previously wondered whether immune cells could be involved in magnetic sensing, but the new study, published Thursday in the journal Science, is the first to present a full-fledged theory. I would never have guessed it, but once it has explained to me, it makes sense, said behavioral ecologist Albert Cowell with the University of Massachusetts Boston, who had no role in the study. The immune cells are located near nerve fibers in the liver. That might be how they transmit their magnetic sense to the brain and help the pigeons navigate, said study co-author Clevia Lisowski with the University of Bonn. The researchers think other birds and animals like mice could operate using a similar magnetic GPS, but outside experts say more work is needed to verify the pigeons navigate this way and to firm up how these signals get to the brain. While the researchers found the strongest magnetic signal is the pigeons' livers, such immune cells have also been spotted in other areas, including the beak and spleen. But wherever those magnetic cells are located, believe me, I need some. I was on the road for 35 years of working, and 17 and a half of those years, I think I was lost. And finally, Carolyn Brown reports that a new downtown performance venue aiming to fill a gap in the city of Northampton's nightlife could open soon, bringing live music, theater, drag shows, and other kinds of entertainment to Pleasant Street. The space, which is called Blackbird, will replace what was formerly Wursthaus at 27 Pleasant Street between Downtown Sounds and Northampton Woods. Owner Lauren Winiarski said that they hope to have the space open 7 days a week and start most shows at 8 or 9 p.m. They'll be allowed to have a capacity of up to 250 people, though they'll probably cap it a bit lower than that to give the guests a breathing room. Winarski is a licensed contractor with about a decade of bartending experience and has been renovating the space over the past 7 months. The work is self-funded with help from a small business loan from TD Bank. And that concludes our reading of the Daily Hampshire Gazette for today. Jim Palermo saying thank you for being with us. Until our next time together, be well, take care, and goodbye.
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9: 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Today, I'll be reading from the Greenfield Recorder. Starting with a look at the week's weather, today, variable cloudy with showers, 66 for a high, 38 for a low tonight, under clear skies. Tomorrow, warmer with a couple of showers, 73 for a high, 43 for a low. Wednesday, mostly sunny and beautiful, 79 high, 47 low. Thursday, mostly sunny and warm, 87 for a high, 51 for a low. Friday, sun and areas of high clouds, 84 high, 61 low. And Saturday, a couple of thunderstorms expected, 84 high, 57 low. And now turning to the front page of the Greenfield Recorder. Community mourns family killed in bus crash, the story from Greenfield. Friends of Donsey family have raised money for funeral expenses. Jing S. Dong, 48, the driver of the bus that killed four Greenfield residents in a crash on Interstate 95 in Virginia on Friday morning, has been charged with two counts of involuntary manslaughter, Virginia State Police said in a statement on Saturday. The four members of the Donsev family, 45-year-old Dmitry, 44-year-old Ekaterina, and their children, 13-year-old Emily and 7-year-old Mark, died when their SUV was struck by a bus driver in Stafford County, Virginia. The family had been traveling to a relative's wedding when at approximately 2:35 a.m., a bus operated by E&P Transportation failed to slow for traffic in a work zone and crashed into a Chevrolet Suburban driven by 25-year-old Priscilla Mafalda of Worcester. Mafalda's Suburban was then forced into the Donsev family's Acura SUV and other vehicles. News of the tragedy has prompted community members to start raising money through a GoFundMe at tinyurl.com/Donsev-family to cover the cost of transporting the deceased back to Greenfield and for funeral expenses. As of Saturday evening, community members had already raised more than $56,000, surpassing a $50,000 goal with 418 donations. Today, words cannot adequately express the pain and sorrow felt by their family, friends, church, community, co-workers, classmates, and all who had the privilege of knowing them. Their absence leaves a void that can never be filled, but their memories, their love, and the countless lives they touched will remain forever in our hearts. Anatoly Bublik, described as a family friend and a fellow church member of the Greenfield Russian Baptist Church, wrote on the fundraising page. Though their time with us was far too short, the legacy of kindness, faith, perseverance, and love that they leave behind will continue to inspire all who knew them. Bublik wrote that Ekaterina and Dmitry immigrated to the United States in 2008 and settled in Greenfield, where they were faithful members of the Greenfield Russian Baptist Church. Dmitry, known for his bright personality and generous spirit, was a registered nurse at Holyoke Medical Center's mental health unit, Bublik wrote, adding that Ekaterina will be remembered for her creative mind, outgoing nature, and joyful presence. Neighbor Vanessa Seifer and her children contributed to a memorial on the doorstep of the Donsev family home on Willow Street. She said the news was shocking. Our daughters grew up playing together, riding bikes, and going on the trampoline. And my son, who is 8, just built a friendship with their son, Mark, who is 7, Seifer said. Just this past Tuesday, they were riding scooters together. We're very shocked and saddened by the news. In a statement on its website, Providence Christian Academy, which both children attended, shared that the loss would be felt by the whole community. Providence Christian Academy is deeply saddened by the tragic loss of the Donsev family following a motor vehicle accident on Interstate 95. The Donsev family was a cherished part of our school community, and their loss is being felt deeply by our students, families, faculty, and staff. At this time, our focus is on caring for our school community and supporting those who are grieving. Out of respect for the family and for our students, we ask that their privacy be honored during this difficult time. We're grateful for the many prayers and expressions of support that have already been extended to the family and our school community. In a statement on Friday afternoon, Greenfield Mayor Ginny DeSorger offered condolences to those who knew the Donsev family. To the families, friends, and neighbors of those we lost, there are no words that can fully ease the weight of this sudden and unimaginable grief. Please know that you are not walking through this dark time alone. The Greenfield community stands with you, mourning alongside you, and we extend our absolute deepest condolences and prayers. Sorger pledged that the city will work to ensure that the grieving families have access to the resources, care, and comfort they need. I ask all Greenfield residents to wrap your arms around our neighbors with the compassion, kindness, and unity that defines our community, she continued, adding, we're also holding the dozens of others who were injured in this crash in our thoughts, wishing them a full and swift recovery. According to Virginia State Police, approximately 44 patients were transported to area hospitals, 3 with critical injuries. Hung of Staten Island, New York, was injured as well. The crash is still under investigation, and police say additional charges are pending. According to a Federal Motor Carrier Safety Administration compliance snapshot, E&P Transportation was rated as satisfactory, with only one crash in the past 24 months. The company, based in Kings Mountain, North Carolina, has 4 vehicles and employs 11 drivers. In a post on X, U.S. Transportation Secretary Sean Duffy wrote that Dong had received his commercial driver's license from New York State in 2024. According to Duffy, Dong is a naturalized U.S. citizen from China who did not speak English. Unacceptable. This is exactly why we're holding states accountable, enforcing the rules of the road, and cracking down on drivers who can't speak English, Duffy wrote. If you can't be properly trained, read our road signs, or communicate with law enforcement, you have no business driving a bus. Ralph C. Maher Regional School had graduation over the weekend. We've earned it. Maher celebrates 87 graduates in the class of 2026. The Ralph C. Maher Regional School commencement exercises on Friday offered a joyous and triumphant occasion for the 87 graduates who carried with them the solemn understanding that it should have been 88. Victoria Rose Gagnard perished in a house fire, which also claimed the life of her friend 10 years ago in March. Principal Scott Hemlin began the ceremony in the Kermit W. Cook Auditorium by acknowledging her empty chair on the stage and then leading a moment of silence in her memory. Elizabeth Zielinski, superintendent of the Ralph C. Maher Regional and Union 73 School District, told the graduates that life is rarely a straight line and that they should not be afraid to change their paths and their minds. That's called growth, she said. Zielinski candidly told the graduates that no one, not even their guardians and teachers, can tell them what the world will look like in 20 years. And that's okay, she said, because the most important thing you learned in school was never really a particular formula, historical date, scientific principle, or literary work. Those things matter. They are not the most valuable lesson. The most valuable lesson is how to learn. Zielinski also told them that a high school diploma is not a finish line, but rather a launching point. The sentiment was echoed by class vice president Ella Manson. This is not an ending, this is a beginning, she said. Congratulations, everyone. We've earned it. The ceremony's keynote speaker was middle school English teacher Caitlin Squires Lacoste, who used humor and sincerity to try to inspire the students she met during the COVID-19 pandemic. She elicited laughter by quoting Mr. Feeney from the graduation episode of the sitcom Boy Meets World. Believe in yourselves. Dream. Try. Do good, she quoted before adding her own elaboration. Success is not always the goal, but rather altruism. And Greenfield High School held their graduation as well over the weekend. We did it together. Members of the class of 2026 reflect on bonds that carried them to graduation. The 76 newest Greenfield High School graduates were told Saturday to cherish their school memories and use what they've learned to face challenges that may lie ahead. The high school auditorium was filled with proud families, bouquets, and well-wishers who cheered as their favorite grads were handed their diplomas with hugs and handshakes. Principal Michael Browning remarked, "As students, some have been waiting for graduation since the day they got here, and still others are dragging their feet, not sure they're ready to leave their favorite teacher, wondering if their circle of friends will grow, shrink, or change. Don't get too concerned about all the unknowns," he continued. "They'll take care of themselves in time. But rather enjoy the moment you're in, the little moments, the boring moments, for they greatly outnumber the big wins." Browning encouraged the grads to embrace and learn from the struggles as they test our integrity and character and challenge us to go deeper. "When you consider your story, remember this. You are the author," he added. "And while you can't always decide what the next chapter will be, you do decide how you'll navigate it. So having grace with others and some mercy for yourself, get after it. Your path to this stage this morning is quite different from that of those who surround you today," said Interim Superintendent Roland Joyal Jr. "Many of you have faced situations that several of your classmates would never understand. But in the end, you've been able to meet your challenges and achieve. Graduation," Joyal noted, "is no small accomplishment. You've achieved success and will go on to do great things because you've decided not only to meet adversity head on, but also to beat it," he stated. "Some of the happiest people in life are the ones that have been through the most. You're the one in control of your future," he continued. "You'll decide what you make of your life and how you choose to respond to the situation presented. You'll determine what kind of person you'll become. I hope you will continue to handle those situations with the poise and maturity that have gotten you to the point where you are today." Before congratulating the class of 2026 and wishing them luck in their future endeavors, Doyle provided a note of advice. "You cannot direct the wind, but you can adjust the sails and determine who is in the boat with you." Class Vice President Auburn, Mass., said there were times when the class felt things were falling apart between the stress, late-night rehearsals, last-minute deadlines, and disagreements, and yet somehow we kept going, kept pushing forward. Wasn't always smooth. We didn't always get along, but somewhere along the way, something changed. We slowly became more than just classmates, Mass continued. We became a community. Not all at once, certainly, not perfectly, but genuinely. We learned how to support one another, how to celebrate each other's successes, and how to stand beside each other in the hard moments. The graduates didn't just survive high school, Mass said. They made something meaningful of it. And now, as you step into whatever comes next, I hope you don't forget what we've got here. Everyone here is part of your story. They change you in ways you may not even realize yet, Mass advised. The friendships, the lessons, the conversations in the hallways, the people who pushed you, the people who believed in you, or simply stood beside you when you needed someone, those things matter. Congratulations, class of 2026. You didn't do it alone. We did it together. Now, news from the Russia-Ukraine war. Ukraine denies drone strike on Russian-controlled nuclear plant. Country confirms strikes on oil refinery in northwestern Russia. Ukraine denied Moscow's claims that a Ukrainian drone struck the Russian-controlled nuclear plant as Kyiv on Sunday launched new strikes overnight on Russian energy sites. Ukraine's general staff said Ukrainian drones struck the Saratov oil refinery in southwestern Russia, causing a large-scale fire. It said the extent of the damage was being clarified and claimed the refinery had been supplying Moscow's war efforts. The refinery belongs to Russia state oil enterprise Rosneft. Local Russian governor Roman Buzurgin said Ukrainian drones had damaged civilian infrastructure but did not immediately give details. Astra, an independent Russian news channel, said an oil refinery was on fire in the city of Saratov. Ukraine has stepped up its attacks on Russian oil and gas facilities in recent months, arguing the energy sector both funds and directly fuels Moscow's more than four-year invasion. Tonight, our soldiers applied Ukraine's long-range sanctions against an oil refinery in Saratov, Russia, approximately 700 kilometers from the front line. A significant achievement, Ukrainian President Zelensky wrote on social media. Drone debris also set fire to a fuel depot in Russia's southwestern Rostov region, which borders Russian-occupied eastern Ukraine, Governor Slicer reported on Telegram on Sunday. He said residents of nearby homes were evacuated. Ukraine's general staff on Sunday confirmed its forces were behind the strike on the facility in the town of Matviv Kurgan. Local authorities said a drone strike on the depot had caused a large-scale fire across a wide area. According to its general staff, Ukraine also struck the Lazarevo pumping station in Russia's Kirov region, northeast of Moscow, more than 745 miles from Ukrainian-controlled land. The station helps ship Russian oil from Siberia to Belarus. Regional Governor Alexander Sokolov said drones had hit a facility in the Kirov region without giving further details. Russia says a Ukrainian drone struck a nuclear plant. Kyiv has denied this. Russia's state nuclear energy company Rosatom said Saturday that the drone exploded after tearing a hole in the wall of a turbine hall. Rosatom CEO Alexei Likachev accused Ukraine of a deliberate attack. This afternoon, a Ukrainian kamikaze combat drone struck the turbine hall building of power unit number 6, resulting in a detonation, Likachev said. He added there was no damage to main equipment. Ukraine's military said it did not target or strike the plant, describing the Russian claim as yet another propaganda ploy. A military statement said that it adheres to international humanitarian law and is aware of the consequences of any actions targeting nuclear facilities. Along the relevant section of the front line, there was no active fighting at the time of the incident and no weapons were used, it added. Rafael Grossi, head of the UN nuclear watchdog, the International Atomic Energy Agency, expressed serious concern in a post on X following the incident. The IAEA said in a statement Sunday that its inspectors at the plant observed damage to the exterior of a turbine building that was consistent with the impact of a drone. It gave no details of where the drone may have come from, but said radiation levels at the site remain normal. During a site walk down, the team saw damage to a metal access hatch located several levels up in the building, as well as a few pieces of debris and burned optical fiber remains on the ground, the agency said in a post on X. It added that its inspectors had requested access to the inside of the turbine hall for further examination. Russian forces captured the plant in the early weeks of the war, and it remains close to the front lines in the southern Zaporizhia region, one of four Russia has formally annexed, despite lacking full military control or international recognition for its actions. The nuclear plant has repeatedly come under fire since Russia's full-scale invasion in February of 2022, sparking fears of a nuclear accident. Moscow and Kyiv have blamed each other for targeting the plant. Elsewhere, Ukraine's Air Force said Sunday that it had shot down 212 of 299 drones launched by Russia overnight. It said 14 drones had reached their targets, while drone debris fell in five locations. A truck driver died early on Sunday as drones hit a parking lot in Ukraine's northern Chernihiv region, according to local administration. Russia drones struck the city of Dnipro and an oil refinery in Ukraine's Rivne region, causing fires, authorities said. The head of the region, of which Dnipro is the capital, said later on Sunday that one person was killed, nine were injured in Russia's attacks earlier in the day on various parts of the province. News from Turner's Falls High School. School marks largest cohort to earn biliteracy seal. For five seniors at Turner's Falls High School who earned the seal of biliteracy, speaking Spanish means more than just speaking a language. Speaking Spanish isn't just speaking it, Yolvin Ovalle Mejia said. It brings a culture and people together. Mejia and his classmates, Michael Verdugo, Elsie Galvez-Martin, Mario Parella, and John Ramirez-Martin, are believed to be the largest cohort of students from Turner's Falls High School to earn the seal of biliteracy, with Mejia scoring high enough on the exam to earn his award with distinction. Each of these students will earn a stamp on their diplomas. According to the State Department of Elementary and Secondary Education, or DESE, the seal of biliteracy recognizes high school graduates who achieve high functional and academic levels of proficiency in English and another language or languages. Our vision is to help students recognize the value of their academic success and see the tangible benefits of being bilingual, DESE states. Since 2019, 18,049 high school graduates have earned the seal, and 77% of schools are authorized to award that seal. This year's cohort of students at Turner's Falls High School received the honor for biliteracy in English and Spanish, with the students sharing how they've come from Spanish-speaking households and had family members previously take and earn the seal. Verdugo said he grew up speaking Spanish, and his mother encouraged him to take the exam, saying she gave him the confidence to take the test. Similarly, Pareja said his mother encouraged him to take the test. Additionally, Pareja's brother took the test a few years ago and earned the seal, and he said some perks go along with earning the award, like college credits, which made the exam appealing. In reflecting on the exam and his personal accomplishment, John Ramirez-Martin said that earning the seal is something his family is proud of and that he's proud of himself. I think that means a lot to me because not only are my parents proud, but I think I'm proud of myself because it's something that you can use in your day-to-day life, he said, adding the seal of biliteracy can help with future job searches. From a district-wide perspective, Pareja noted that Turner's Falls has a sizable Latino and Hispanic community and that Spanish has been a big part of their lives as students. Assistant Principal Adam Graves said that from his perspective, having students speaking not only Spanish, but other languages as well, brings out the diversity and culture of the school, adding that it's wonderful to see this group of students to be able to comprehend both languages at such an advanced level. It really brings a great vibe and community spirit to the entire school and community, Graves said. Having earned the seal of biliteracy, he has said he hopes this could serve as an opportunity to further educate the school community about Spanish and maybe earn another Turner's Falls student a seal in the future. I feel like us as a small group that we are, we can make a big impact here and hopefully expand our network, keep learning, and maybe, hopefully, they could get another seal. Buckland proposed $500,000 override tops the ballot on Tuesday. Polls are open from 10 a.m. to 8 p.m. Voters will decide on Tuesday, June 2nd, whether to fully fund Buckland's fiscal year 2027 budget. If the $500,000 Proposition 2.5 override passes, the $2.75 million town budget will stay in place, but if the vote fails, cuts will have to be made. Polls will be open from 10 a.m. to 8 p.m. on the second floor of Town Hall at 17 State Street. The override is for the purpose of funding schools and municipal operations, according to the language of the question on the ballot. Finance Committee Chair Larry Lankford recounted that the town had asked for a $151,262 override in 2023, which he now believes was a mistake, as the amount represented the bare minimum needed. The $500,000 override would cover operating costs and replenish the reserves that we've depleted over the past several years, Lankford said previously. The override would raise the town's property tax rate to an estimated $18.27 per $1,000 of assessed value. For the owner of a $350,000 house, the annual tax bill would increase by $530. At an April Select Board meeting, Lankford had laid out three financial threats on the horizon that he believes makes the override necessary. The first is that the Mohawk Trail Regional School District's budget is going to increase at least 5% for fiscal year 2028. Secondly, Buckland's portion of Franklin County Technical School's proposed $236.6 million building would be at least $250,000 over 30 years. And the last is the Department of Environmental Protection testing landfills across the state, including Buckland. Testing alone will cost $150,000, and if something is found in the groundwater, it could cost as much as $300,000. At that April meeting, Finance Committee member Paula Consolo said Buckland needed to pass the override for our town to remain a town. A yes vote would be in support of the override, while a no vote would be against it. There are no contested races on this year's ballot, and there are two positions, three-year seats on the Finance Committee and the Mohawk Trail School Committee, that don't have any candidates listed. These positions can still be won by write-in candidates who would then need to accept the nomination. The uncontested races are as follows. Select Board, three-year term, incumbent Joan Livingston. Board of Health, three-year term, incumbent Kate Conlon. Board of Assessors, three-year term, new candidate Mary Balduck. Buckland Public Library Trustee, three-year term, incumbent Horace Taft Ferguson. Finance Committee, three-year term, incumbent Larry Lankford. Town Clerk, three-year term, incumbent Alicia Graves. This next story from Greenfield. Residents weigh in on open space priorities. Before the Open Space Task Force starts kicking its goals into gear, the Sustainable Greenfield Implementation Committee invited residents to make their voices heard on the priorities guiding the group. The Open Space Task Force was established 2 years ago as a subcommittee of the Sustainable Greenfield Implementation Committee, or SGIC, with volunteer representatives from the SGIC, the Conservation Commission, the Recreation Commission, and other city residents. The group grew out of the city's Sustainable Greenfield Master Plan. During the SGIC event on May 19th, Planning Director Ella Wise described the master plan as a shared guide for city policies, programs, and investments that translates values and priorities of the people who live, work, and play in Greenfield into action. Wise noted that the menu of actions in the updated land use and natural, historic, and cultural resources sections of the master plan recommends the creation of an open space committee dedicated to addressing these areas. Among the many focuses of the master plan, Wise highlighted accomplishments in these two categories, including the adoption of the Community Preservation Act, which has funded hundreds of thousands of dollars worth of projects in Greenfield, including the Greenfield's Public Library's local history collection, signs for local trails, Community Gardens and improvements at Fisk Avenue and the Greenfield Skate Park. Wise also mentioned zoning bylaw changes in line with the master plan's goals, including bylaws encouraging low-impact development strategies designed to manage stormwater through landscaping and green infrastructure. Jonah Keene, Task Force Chair and SGIC member, shared that the task force analyzed the city's open space and recreational plan to parse out its own priorities. To check out these goals for themselves, attendees walked through several stations in the John Zahn Community Center with information on these ideas, ranging from land conservation to pollinator-friendly spaces, trail mapping, and maintenance and uses for a city-owned lot on Deerfield Street. Task Force member Patricia Sorrentino's station displayed a map outlining conservation areas in Greenfield. She listened to input from residents on the areas they use and aspects of the parks they enjoy or wish the city would improve. For Sorrentino, public input on land conservation is both critical and common sense. It's residents' parks, and they pay taxes to pay for those parks, to pay for maintenance of trails, so we should get the input from people rather than just those of us on the committee. Nearby, Nancy Hazard Station focused on the critters that pollinate Greenfield's land, specifically pollinator possibilities, as Hazard described it. According to Sorrentino, creating more welcoming spaces for pollinators like bees, butterflies, bats, and birds would not only benefit those animals, it's the whole food chain that they support, she said. On the task force, Sorrentino hopes to make the city more pollinator-friendly and start boosting Greenfield's biodiversity in the process, a change she said can start in residents' backyards. Next to Hazard, Greenfield resident Susan Conder used an orange sticker to mark the priorities she believes are most important for the task force's work in land conservation, choosing between wildlife corridors, land adjacent to other conserved land, land stewardship opportunities, farming or agroforestry, and an open spot for ideas. As a Greenfield resident, Conter decided to join the SGIC event to learn more about the city's work in conservation, a topic she cares about. If we lose the land and water that we love, we're not going to get more land and water, so we need to take care of it, Conter said. The four residents broke out to explore the stations. Keene informed the attendees that their insights will help determine where they go as a task force. It's so nice to see people come out and share input, Keene said later as he watched the roughly 30 participants chat about next steps. People care in this community. The story from Greenfield Community College, HVAC training program expanding with a grant boost, industry facing labor shortage as professionals retire faster than they can be replaced. With an $810,000 grant from the Massachusetts Clean Energy Center, Greenfield Community College plans to expand its HVAC training program. The funds will allow the school to train 40 students in heating, ventilation, and air conditioning work, adding to the 27 students GCC has graduated from the program since it was launched in 2024. In a statement, Kristen Cole, Vice President of Workforce Development at GCC, said the college plans to open two cohorts for entry-level training and two cohorts for continued training for existing HVAC workers. The funding allows us to continue to offer a full range of HVAC and heat pump training through our workforce development division, creating excellent opportunities for residents to enter and advance in clean energy careers, Cole said. With these programs, we can address the urgent needs of local employers and equip our community with the skills necessary for success in a sector that supports both economic growth and clean energy. GCC's $810,000 award is part of $13.4 million being divided among 13 community colleges across the state to encourage students to pursue careers in the trades, which are experiencing a growing labor shortage as professionals retire faster than they can be replaced. According to the Air Conditioning Contractors of America, nearly 30% of current HVAC technicians are over the age of 55, and if recruitment rates do not increase, the HVAC industry could face a shortfall of more than 300,000 technicians nationwide by 2031. According to the Bureau of Labor Statistics, There were 7,510 people working in heating, ventilation, and air conditioning in the Massachusetts in 2023. The state is aiming to train 500 students through the $13.4 million initiative. We need a strong pipeline of energy workers to help keep our homes comfortable and lower energy bills, Governor Maura Healey said in a statement. By investing in HVAC and heat pump training programs, we're making sure Massachusetts has the skilled workforce needed to meet growing demand and creating lasting economic opportunity in every corner of the state. By offering not only entry-level cohorts, but classes for experienced HVAC technicians as well, the college hopes to prepare students for a career and help those who are already in their careers keep up with evolving technologies. We need training that keeps pace with how the energy industry is evolving, State Energy and Environmental Affairs Secretary Rebecca Tepper said in a statement. These grants give community colleges the tools to deliver hands-on, modern instruction that prepares students for the work happening today and what's coming next. Massachusetts is investing in the next generation of mechanics and technicians through the Clean Energy Center's new heat pump and HVAC training network at 13 community colleges across the Commonwealth, added Senator Joe Comerford, Democrat of Northampton, Senate Chair of the Joint Committee on Higher Education. This program will expand opportunities for students and ensure we have the clean energy workforce we need. I'm grateful to the Healey-Driscoll administration for its ongoing commitment to our public higher education system and to the Mass Clean Energy Center for its leadership in advancing a cleaner, greener Massachusetts. Now news from the North Quabbin Notebook. Athol Savings Bank donates to the 1794 Meeting House. Athol Savings Bank, a division of Cornerstone Bank, has donated $1,200 to 1794 Meeting House, Inc. to support its upcoming summer concert series. The funding will support a lineup of performances throughout the summer season, continuing the 1794 Meeting House mission to offer accessible, high-quality arts programming while preserving a historic community landmark. We believe strong communities are built through shared experiences and local connections. Daniel Azona, president of Cornerstone Bank and former president and CEO of Athol Savings Bank, said in a statement, "We're proud to support programming that enriches the cultural life of our region." The announcement states the donation reflects the bank's ongoing commitment to supporting local nonprofits and community initiatives. Visit 1794meetinghouse.org for more information on upcoming performances. Environmental educator coming to New Salem Public Library. The New Salem Public Library is hosting Chrissy Larson, senior environmental educator at the Hitchcock Center for the Environment, for a presentation on Tuesday, June 2nd. When a smoky haze fills your summer days, understanding and responding to the health impacts of wildfire smoke and pollution is slated for 6:30 to 7:30 p.m. Larson will address issues such as wildfire smoke, winter inversion layers, and extreme heat, with tips for finding accurate data, how to respond, and long-term solutions. Guests will also learn about the air quality monitoring system installed at the library last year. And the library sets up workshop to organize digital life. Is your computer or phone overflowing with photos, downloads, and documents in no particular order? If so, the New Salem Public Library has an upcoming workshop for you. Organizing Your Digital Life, presented by Stephanie Studemeyer of CodeForce.us, is scheduled for 4 to 6 p.m. on Saturday, June 6. Participants will learn simple, practical systems for creating folders, naming files consistently, saving the USB drives or cloud storage, and reducing digital clutter. Israel makes Iran ceasefire a challenge. Israel seizes symbolic fort in southern Lebanon. Israeli forces are making their deepest incursions inside Lebanon since they withdrew from the country over a quarter century ago. Despite a nominal U.S. brokered ceasefire and the first direct Israel-Lebanon talks in decades, that's a challenge in the emerging deal to extend the Iran war ceasefire, as Tehran wants it to end fighting in Lebanon too. On Sunday, Israeli forces seized a symbolic fort in southern Lebanon that offers commanding views across Lebanon and into northern Israel. The last time Israeli forces seized it, they held it for 18 years. Israel says it's targeting the Iranian-backed Hezbollah militant group, which has a strong political presence in southern Lebanon and has launched thousands of missiles and drones at Israeli soldiers there and in northern Israel. Israel has warned Lebanese civilians across the south to evacuate or risk being in line of fire. Lebanese Prime Minister Nawaf Salam on Saturday accused Israel of implementing a policy of total destruction of cities and towns. Over 3,300 people, including dozens of children, have been killed in Lebanon since the fighting began on March 2nd, 2 days after the Iran war started. About 1 million people have been displaced. At least 25 Israeli soldiers and a defense contractor have been killed in Lebanon or northern Israel, along with 2 civilians in northern Israel. Here's what to know. For nearly 1,000 years, a strategic military asset, Israeli forces seized Beaufort, also called Al-Shakif, which was built as a crusader castle around the 12th century and later was used by Saladin's Jerusalem army, Mamluks, Ottomans, the French Mandate, the Palestinian Liberation Organization, and the Israeli military until 2000. Israeli Prime Minister Netanyahu on Sunday noted that Beaufort is a symbol of a heroic battle for our fighters, but was also a symbol of deep divisions between us. The military's return feels like Israel is going in circles, said Orna Mizrahi, a former deputy director of the government's National Security Council. There's a feeling of, for what, she said. The word Beaufort summons a sense of victory for the Israeli military that captured it in 1982, but also symbolizes the high price to defend that site before it was handed over in 2000, said Mizrahi, now a senior researcher at the Institute for National Security Studies. Israel likely eventually will relinquish control of the fort, she said, even as Defense Minister Israel Katz vows to make it part of Israel's permanent security zone in southern Lebanon. The military's presence will not solve the issue with Hezbollah, Mizrahi said. Yes, we are damaging them in the operations, but in parallel we need to pursue a political and diplomatic solution. Israel has long considered Hezbollah a threat. The Shiite Muslim armed groups emerged in 1982 in response to an Israeli occupation of southern Lebanon. Hezbollah has targeted communities in the northern Israel and joined the war in Gaza in 2023 in solidarity with the Palestinians. Israel badly weakened Hezbollah during months of war. Fighting ended with a U.S.-brokered ceasefire in late 2024 after indirect talks, and Israeli forces withdrew except from 5 strategic hilltops along the border. The new Lebanese government came to power with promises to disarm groups like Hezbollah, but the militants resisted. Israel, meanwhile, claimed that Hezbollah was rearming and rebuilding. On March 2nd, Hezbollah again fired at Israel, prompting Israel to invade southern Lebanon. Lately, Israel has said it is trying to keep Hezbollah from hurting its forces and civilians with a new kind of fiber optic drone that's been widely used in the war in Ukraine. The United States brokered a ceasefire that began in mid-April. Unlike the one in the Iran war, this one has not held. Hundreds of thousands of people have fled southern Lebanon as Israeli forces carried out airstrikes and ground troops pushed into the country. Many people now shelter in the capital of Beirut, where hundreds have been killed, including an intense minutes-long bombardment in April. Israeli forces now control large areas in southern Lebanon and have demolished homes and historical sites. Israel is trying to uproot Lebanon's memory and erase the people's history, Lebanon's Prime Minister Salam said Saturday. Talks between senior officials from Israel and Lebanon began in April in Washington, the first in more than 3 decades between the countries that have no formal diplomatic relations. On Friday, the first direct military talks occurred in decades. Issues to work out include an Israeli withdrawal from southern Lebanon, deployment of Lebanese forces there, and the disarming of Hezbollah, which has refused to give up weapons while Israeli forces remain in the country. Talks will continue this week. Hezbollah is not taking part and has said it would not accept any results. The group prefers that negotiations benefit from Iran's leverage and sees the Lebanese government as weak, a position shared by some others in the country. Lebanon's people have been divided over the talks, whose announcement was met with protests.

0: This broadcast service is provided by Valley iRadio. The material being read is the copyright property of the publications being read. Access to this program is solely for persons who cannot read the original printed version due to a visual impairment or other disability. By continuing to listen, you confirm that you have such a condition.
1: The Meteorological Office said there's a 75% chance that the average global temperature between 2026 and 2030 will be more than 1.5 degrees Celsius, 2.7 degrees Fahrenheit, higher compared to pre-industrial times. That threshold is the agreed-upon limit of warming averaged over 20 years set by 2015 by the Paris Climate Agreement. The UN Science report a few years later detailed how exceeding that 1.5 mark means more likely death, danger, and species loss. Even though it's only a few tenths of a degree, some of the planet's ecosystems, such as coral and glaciers, can't handle the strain. There's a 91% chance that at least one of the next 5 years will shoot past the 1.5 degree threshold, and an 86% chance that one of those years will smash the record for Earth's hottest year set in 2024, the WMO report said. The WMO projects each year between now and 2030 to be between 1.3 degrees Celsius and 1.9 degrees Celsius since the late 1800s. It's important to note that 1.5 is not kind of a cliff edge that we're going to fall off, said report co-author Melissa Seabrook, a climate scientist at the UK Meteorological Office. Every kind of 0.1 of a degree has more and more severe impact. She pointed to unprecedented May heat in Europe this week. An entire year or more above the 1.5 degree mark means a whole range of extreme weather events, probably many so hot, wet, dry that it exceeds anything we've experienced in the past, and thus crucially anything our city planning, agriculture, etc. has anticipated. Imperial College of London climate scientist Friederike Otto, who wasn't part of the report, said in an email, "This will mean many people will lose their lives. We are in for a lot of food price shocks and more intense wildfires." Nearly all the shorter-term forecasts call for a strong El Niño, a natural warming of parts of the Central Pacific that alters weather worldwide and spikes global temperatures, to form soon. The WMO report said it could stretch all the way to 2028. Because of that, Seabrook said 2027 will likely break the 2024 heat record. And if the next 5 years do average more than 1.5 degrees Celsius since pre-industrial times, that means Earth will have warmed a quarter of a degree Celsius in a decade, which is faster than the previous rates of warming. Those were closer to 2/10 of a degree Celsius per decade. Climate scientists are debating whether global warming is accelerating, which obviously is quite scary. And if those projections come true, it would give additional evidence to those who see a speeded up rate of change, Seabrook said. The projections, based on the averaging of about 200 runs of computer simulations using 13 different climate models from various countries, show warming in the Arctic rising 3.5 times faster than the rest of the globe because there's less ice and snow that have been reflecting solar radiation to space. Seabrook said, it becomes a vicious cycle. As the temperature warms, more sea ice melts, the worse that makes it. Winters in the Arctic from 2020 to 2025 on average were 2.1 degrees Fahrenheit warmer than the 1991 to 2020 average. The WMO projects the next five winters will average 5.1 degrees Celsius warmer than that recent normal, Seabrook said. The report also forecasts Arctic sea ice to continue to shrink in the summer. The report calls for even warmer and unusually dry conditions in the Amazon basin, and that could be devastating for both local residents and the planet as a whole. People rely on the Amazon for water, and the hotter, drier conditions should increase wildfire risk, Seabrook said, threatening to turn the Amazon, which now sucks heat-trapping carbon dioxide out of the atmosphere, into a region that worsens the problem. Africa's Sahel area, which has been extra dry, is likely to get more than normal rain, and that could lead to flooding, Seabrook said. United Nations officials said efforts to curb climate change haven't been enough. Despite the progress of recent years,

0: heating is still outpacing global efforts to contain it, and the baking temperatures in Europe, India, and elsewhere show yet again the brutal human and economic impacts of humanity still burning colossal amounts of coal, oil, and gas, UN Climate Chief Simon Steele said about the WMO report. Whether it's extreme heat, megastorms, floods, massive wildfires, or droughts hitting food supply and prices, he said, every nation is already paying a huge price from this global climate crisis. There is one obituary and two death notices in today's paper. Mary C. Connie Coleman Greco, 92, formerly of South Main Street, Orange, died peacefully surrounded by family on Wednesday afternoon, May 27th, in her apartment at Tutnuck Park Assisted Living Facility in Worcester. Born in Boston on August 17, 1933, she was the daughter of the late Arthur L. and Mary C. Burke Coleman. On September 17, 1955, Connie married Anthony J. Tony Greco in St. Augustine's Church in Andover and enjoyed 64 years together until his death on December 20, 2019. Connie was a woman of deep faith, quiet humility, and gentle kindness who devoted her life to her family and those she loved. She found great joy in preparing meals, baking for family gatherings, and creating a warm and welcoming home. Her hands were a true blessing, and through these simple acts of love, she expressed her devotion to family, faith, and tradition throughout her life. Besides her parents and husband, Connie was predeceased by a son, John Greco, and a son-in-law, Mike Barber. A calling hour will be held on Wednesday, June 3rd, from 11:30 a.m. to 12:15 p.m. at Woody's Funeral Home, 158 South Main Street, Orange. A mass of Christian burial will be at St. Mary's Church, 19 Congress Street, Orange, at 12:30 p.m. Interment will follow the mass at 2 p.m. at the Massachusetts Veterans Memorial Cemetery, 111 Glen Allen Street in Winchendon. Woody's Funeral Home, 158 South Main Street, Orange, is assisting the family. Patricia A. Lewis, age 75, passed Friday, May 29th. Arrangements under the direction of Kostansky Funeral Home are incomplete at this time. And Lois Snow, age 93, passed Thursday, December 4th, 2025. The graveside service will be Thursday, June 4th at 10 at Center Cemetery, Depot Street, Bernardston. Kidder Funeral Home, 1 Parker Avenue, Northfield, is assisting the family with arrangements. Tomatoes are the latest symbol of affordability squeeze. Tomatoes, ubiquitous in everything from fast food burgers to haute cuisine, are taking on a new role beyond the plate, a nagging reminder of rising costs. Prices for those red orbs have soared more than any other food product over the past year to cement a spot as one of the consumer headaches du jour. The tomato has become a symbol of something much deeper, said Isaac Bernal Carballo, a New York City chef who lamented life's simplest pleasures falling victim to price increases. Something as basic as buying fresh vegetables is starting to become a serious financial decision for many families. Tomato prices are up about 40% over a year ago, according to the latest Consumer Price Index, dwarfing increases for other groceries, including coffee, up 18.5%, beef roasts up 17.8%, and frozen fish and seafood up 12%, among other products that have become symbols of America's affordability squeeze. A separate inflation gauge released Thursday showed that overall prices increased 3.8% in April from a year earlier, the highest reading in nearly 3 years. Alongside crop yields, experts blame price increases for tomatoes in part on two pillars of President Trump's second-term policies, the Iran war and tariffs. The war spiked gas prices and increased shipping costs. Meanwhile, the U.S. withdrew from a deal allowing duty-free imports of tomatoes from Mexico, which grows most of America's supply. American tomato farmers cheered the withdrawal from the tomato deal last July, saying it would help rebuild their shrinking industry. But for consumers, it's been painful. Though the U.S. withdrew from the Mexican tomato deal in July, it took time to see the impact in the produce aisles, with more imports in late winter and early spring. When the tomatoes arrived, they were slapped with a 17% tariff. Wayne Humphrey, chief operating officer of Snarf's, which operates dozens of stores in Colorado, Missouri, and Texas, said cases of tomatoes went from costing $27 to $93 in the space of a year, piled on top of rising expenses for other ingredients, including bread and beef, as well as increased labor costs. That single ingredient now costs us more than $1.7 million in additional spend annually, said Humphrey. The math is getting harder to ignore. Now it's time for sports news. Green Wave's bats catch fire late. McLeod uses blazing speed to score go-ahead run as Greenfield advances. Some late clutch hitting for the 15th-seeded Greenfield softball team secured a 5-3 win over number 18 David Prouty in the MIAA Division 5 state tournament round of 32 on Friday night at Betts Field. Entering the bottom of the sixth in a 2-2 game, Sarah McLeod turned on the Jets to be at an infield single. McLeod eventually scored on a wild pitch to put Greenfield ahead against the visiting Panthers. Just using my speed, McLeod said, I knew once I got on, I had to make my way home. Just trying my best to run as hard as I can and do it for my team. We knew we had to have this game, and we got it. The Green Wave play the winner of number 2 Georgetown and number 34 Mahar Regional. McLeod finished 2-for-3 with a run scored. We're capable of doing all of the parts of the game well, Greenfield coach Eric Leeper said. The team is so young that the consistency to do it repeatedly is where it comes into play. I think we did a little better on that today. The girls just need to be ready to do all of the pieces in the game together. Clutch bat of Madison LeMay tacked on a couple of extra runs later in the inning after walks by Charlie Vera Fellows and Sophia Ruggieri. LeMay launched a 2-run double for the Green Wave. Vera Fellows and Ruggieri both hustled home to give Greenfield a 5-2 lead. The 3 runs scored by the Green Wave effectively shut down any gaining momentum of David Prouty. I just knew we needed a big hit, LeMay said. I just don't overthink it. I just step in the box and think, big hit. And if it happens, it happens. If it doesn't, it doesn't. Olivia LeMay won in the circle for the Green Wave. LeMay pitched through some adversity multiple times during the game. 3 local athletes bring home state medals in the MIAA Outdoor Track Meet. Frontier's Howard Pazmandi earned championships. 3 local athletes brought home individual first-place medals at the MIAA Division 6 Track and Field Championships on Thursday and Saturday. Luke Howard of the Frontier Regional Boys team won the 2-mile individual championship on Thursday. Howard ran a personal best in his first-place performance. Matthew Pylon of Lunenburg was second. It was Howard's first win in state competition during his distance running career for the Red Hawk. Going into the race, I wasn't really aiming for winning it, Howard said. I was just looking for a quick time. Just wanted to see what my body could do. Matthew Pylon of Lunenburg was really sticking with me. I was really glad to win that. Just a lot of pride, just really proud of myself. The meet split between Thursday, with the conclusion coming on Saturday on the campus of Westfield State. Area athletes dealt with cold and windy conditions before a popular appearance from the sun. Howard followed with a 3rd-place finish in the mile on Saturday. The run was a personal best for Howard. Teammate Evan Headland was 5th. Main problem with me is moving around traffic, Howard said of the mile. Everyone is in similar fitness, and we're trying to move around each other without impeding each other's pace. It didn't go as planned, but still, it was a great race. The pole vault also produced another individual state championship for the Red Hawks. Adrian Pazmandi secured the 1st-place medal with a vault of 13 feet. The senior hoped to get a personal best at the meeting, but an individual championship will make do until the next competition. I was hoping today would be the day, Pazmandi said, but it was still a good day. I'm not complaining. It was great. Frontier pole vaulting legend Jack Viseglio helped Pazmandi through his early years with the event. Mohawk's Tristan Feinstein of Reshman placed 4th. The Stanley Cup finals are beginning this week in the spotlight to get hotter on Hart, Golden Knights goalie shining after return from sexual assault allegations. No strangers to controversy, the Vegas Golden Knights know the spotlight is going to shine even brighter now that they are back in the Stanley Cup finals. with a particular glare on goaltender Carter Hart. Hart is a major reason Vegas is playing for the Cup for the third time in their 9 years and going after their second championship in 4 seasons. The first three opponents in the NHL playoffs failed to solve him, and now it will be up to Carolina, 12-1 in the playoffs, to take one last whack at finding a way to get pucks past Hart when that series opens Tuesday in Raleigh, North Carolina. Hart's very presence in the NHL generated discussions about whether he should even be allowed to suit up. He was one of 5 2018 Canada World Junior hockey players acquitted of sexual assault last July. The NHL ruled those players were eligible to sign deals beginning October 15th and to play starting December 1st. Hart signed a 2-year, $4 million contract with Vegas and hasn't looked back. Hart has emerged as a credible Conn Smythe Trophy candidate for playoff MVP. His interviews the past couple of months have been limited, but he's likely to face questions about the case before Game 1. Golden Knights fans welcomed him from the beginning, clapping for him when he took the ice for the first time December 2nd against Chicago, some even bringing signs expressing their support. Those cheers have only grown during the club's Cup final run. He receives among the loudest ovations when the starting lineup is introduced before home games. "Everybody here has been so awesome," Hart said after the Golden Knights swept Colorado in the Western Conference final. "You see it every day with the fans. They show up at the rink and our practices. The support has been unbelievable. We're so excited about the Vegas Golden Knights, and I'm blessed to be here." Taking a final look at the week's weather. Today, variably cloudy with showers, 66 for a high. Clear and chilly tonight, low of 38. Tuesday, warmer with a couple of showers, 73 and 43 your temperatures. Wednesday, sunny and beautiful, 79 and 47 your temperatures. Thursday, warmer, 87 and 51 under sunny skies. Friday, sun and clouds, 84 and 61. Saturday, couple of thunderstorms predicted, 84 and 57 your temperatures. 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
3: This article originates from the Associated Press by Sam Mendick, M-E-D-N-I-C-K, and it was originally published out of military.com on May 30th and being read in on the 31st. And the title of the article, "Israeli soldiers share rare accounts from Gaza describing ongoing killings despite the ceasefire." Quote, "To call it a ceasefire is a joke," quote unquote, one soldier told the Associated Press. Dateline Tel Aviv, Israel. "The Israeli combat soldier saw his teammates yelling in celebration, congratulating one another. They had just struck a vehicle of Palestinians driving near the Israeli control part of the Gaza Strip, killing everyone inside." The observers said scenes like this had become common after a fragile ceasefire took effect in October. In the weeks he was stationed in Gaza, he said he saw soldiers relishing the chance to go after those who crossed or came close to crossing the so-called yellow line that divides the strip into Israeli-controlled and Palestinian-controlled areas. Quote, "It was a jungle," the soldier in his 20s told the Associated Press. Quote, "After the ceasefire was ordered," "after the ceasefire, the order was, if someone crosses the line, you shoot them," quote unquote. Again, my allergies are taking up a little bit. As diplomatic efforts to strengthen the deal have stalled, three soldiers described to AP a sense of confusion in the embattled territory with a lack of clarity on rules of engagement around the yellow line. Some commanders paid lip service to the agreement, the soldiers said, while privately voicing desire for the war in Gaza to continue. Sometimes troops were too far away or acted too quickly to recognize who they were shooting, one soldier said. A concerned echoed in comments from a whistleblower group of veterans, quote unquote. The soldiers' accounts are a rare glimpse into what's happening in the Israeli-controlled part of Gaza since the deal went into effect 7 months ago, quote unquote, period. The soldiers, reservists deployed throughout Gaza between October and January, since returned, spoke on condition of anonymity because they feared being ostracized for over their comments. They said they were speaking out because they were angered and saddened by what they saw. AP has documented shootings of Palestinian civilians, including children playing close to the yellow line, and the soldiers said it felt like the killings never stopped amid the tenuous deal. Quote, to call it a ceasefire, one soldier is a joke, quote unquote, one soldier told AP. Gaza's yellow line has been ambiguous, and Israel has taken control of more land. While the ceasefire went into effect, Israel withdrew troops to a buffer zone demarcated by a yellow line, giving it control of just over half the strip. Under this agreement, Israeli forces are meant to complete a fuller withdrawal, though there is no timeline for that. The U.S.-backed diplomat overseeing the truce says progress is deadlocked over the central sticking point of disarming Hamas, upon which all other issues, including Israeli withdrawals and reconstruction, hinges. In the meantime, Israel has expanded control over additional territory in Gaza. Both sides accuse the other of violating the ceasefire. The line's exact location has been ambiguous and sometimes invisible. In some places, it's marked with yellow blocks and barrels. In others, it, at times, hasn't been indicated at all. The Israeli military invited AP this week to see a section of the yellow line in central Gaza near the, and I'll have to spell it, M-A-G-H-A-Z-I refugee camp. The line there was visible, demarcated by a wide dirt path and small yellow markings. To the east was a desolate stretch of open space leading to a heavily fortified Israeli military post about 500 meters away. An Israeli commander said Hamas is active on the other side of the line and frequently sends people, militants and civilians, toward the line and even across it to test the army's readiness and responses. Quote, there's no reason for anyone to come near the line, he said, speaking on condition of anonymity under military rules, quote unquote. There's nothing here, quote unquote. The army says the entire line, which stretches the length of Gaza, is now clearly marked. Since the ceasefire went into effect, more than 900 people have been killed in Gaza, dozens of those close to or over the yellow line, according to Gaza's health ministry. The ministry doesn't say how many are militants, but unarmed men and children have been among the dead. Sorry about that. Israel's military said that most of the people killed crossing the line posed a threat to troops. But soldiers who spoke to AP and Breaking the Silence, the whistleblowers group that has collected troops' testimonies throughout the war, said that at times soldiers were too far away, acting too quickly, and under too much pressure to tell. Israel's army told AP that the area adjacent to the yellow line is a quote-unquote sensitive operational environment, with signs saying approaching is prohibited. It said the army doesn't target civilians solely for approaching the line, and that the rules of engagement require the use of warnings before using force. In situations involving an immediate threat, forces are authorized to act, it said. One soldier said troops must act fast with information sometimes based on a hunch. It was a combat soldier's second tour in Gaza when the ceasefire began. He said he was posted several hundred meters away from the yellow line and saw several people trying to cross it killed by soldiers. Soldiers shooting or ordering drone strikes don't always know who's crossing the line, he said. Although soldiers must provide coordinates and get approval from superiors before striking, it's hard to give exact information as people are moving, he said. He described soldiers trying calling in coordinates based on a hunch or the last place they saw someone. Breaking the silence says the general rules of engagement are extremely permissive, especially for those crossing the line, with orders in many areas being quote-unquote shoot to kill. Executive Director Nav Weiman, W-E-I-M-A-N, a veteran who served in Gaza but not in this war, said distance from the target and some trigger-happy soldiers can be problematic. He said orders and policies from the military's high commanders, quote, have created a reality for countless civilians have and are being killed for crossing invisible lines, quote unquote. In one account to breaking the silence, in interview notes seen by AP, a soldier describes instructions for troops about anyone crossing the yellow line, quote, eliminate him no matter what, quote unquote. A soldier who was stationed in Gaza said human lives weren't valued. Another soldier stationed in Gaza for weeks after the ceasefire said the message from commanders was to hold the line at all costs. Quote, there was a general feeling that human lives are not valuable, quote unquote, he said. When it comes to demarcating the yellow line, the soldier said, his superiors told him it was, quote, too much work, not their job, and that the Palestinians should know where it was. Being in Gaza took an emotional toll, he said. Sometimes snipers fired warning shots at people close to the line, he said, but commanders told troops to do more to protect themselves. Soldier understood that meant firing more lethal shots. He and the other soldiers who spoke to AP said troops generally understood, based on leaders and fellow soldiers' actions, that Israel was in Gaza for the long run, not an eventual withdrawal. Israeli strikes are, quote-unquote, increasingly proactive, according to an internal report. An internal report circulated among aid groups last month and seen by the Associated Press said that across Gaza, Israel has become increasingly proactive with its strikes. Separate data from the Armed Conflict Location and Event Data Project, a U.S.-based nonprofit, said April was the deadliest month in Gaza this year, and that record deaths near the yellow line or of people who crossed it increased by more than 25% from January to April, from 73 to 58. This week, Israel's Prime Minister Benjamin Netanyahu said Israel controls 60% of Gaza, and the next step was to move to control 70%. Soldiers told AP that on the ground, the ceasefire is elusive. Quote, we need to stop using this term, one said of the word ceasefire. Quote, it's not serving people that want to stop the war, quote unquote. And that concludes this article. This article comes from Military Times Magazine, and it is dated May 29th, 2026, written by Tanya Noury, N-O-U-R-Y, and being read in on the 31st. And the title of the article, Pentagon Failed to Assess Impact of Cuts to Civilian Workforce, Watchdog finds. A new Government Accountability Office GAO probe has found that the Pentagon failed to evaluate the effects of recent civilian personnel reductions, leaving a substantial gap in understanding for key areas such as readiness, workload, and lethality, quote unquote. Roughly 78,000 civilian positions were eliminated in 2025, about 10% of the workforce that originally exceeded 793,000 At the time, Defense Secretary Pete Hegseth characterized the cuts as part of a broader effort to, quote, streamline the federal workforce and make the federal government more efficient and responsive, quote unquote. Effective immediately, and for the duration of this freeze, no vacant civilian position may be filled, and no new civilian positions may be created unless approved by me, quote unquote, he wrote in February. In a February 28, 2025 memo. The Friday report from GAO, sometimes referred to as the Congressional Watchdog, noted that under the law, Hegseth, quote, may not reduce the civilian workforce program full-time equivalent levels without conducting an appropriate analysis of the impacts, unquote. It concluded that the department did not have a plan in place to review the impact of the workforce reductions, with their report adding that, quote, without assessing lessons learned, DOD may miss opportunities to better understand reduction impacts, inform strategic human capital management, and mitigate any changes in future efforts, quote unquote. In a statement to Military Times, the Pentagon official said that the department acknowledges GAO's recommendations and are actively evaluating the findings, quote unquote. The new report amounts to the latest bump in a rocky relationship between the Trump administration and the GAO, however. Office of Management and Budget, OBM, OMB Director Russ Voigt said last September that the agency, quote unquote, shouldn't exist, telling a conservative conference it was a, quote, quasi-legislative independent entity, quote unquote. In March, Voigt issued a memo to department and agency heads stating that the GAO's views are, quote unquote, not binding, while contending that excessive deference to them had, quote, failed to adequately protect American taxpayers' dollars, quote unquote. But Sarah, K-A-C-Z-M-A-R-E-K, a spokesperson for the GAO, told Military Times that Congress had long relied on the office, quote, for fact-based analysis of federal spending and compliance with the law, quote unquote. And that concludes this article.
2: 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Information regarding veterans' benefits is presented as an outreach service by Valley Eye Radio. Veterans, retirees, their family members, or caregivers should contact the VA or their local town or city veterans service agent or veterans organization to determine how these benefits may apply to them. 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
4: This is Maria with the weekend obituaries from the Republican for the weekend of May 30th and 31st. There were 18 obituaries over the weekend, 5 on Saturday, 13 on Sunday. I'm going to begin with Regina Malloy Shriver. From Nashua, New Hampshire, Gina Malloy Shriver, also known as Dina, passed away peacefully on May 20th at the age of 92 in New Hampshire. Calling hours will be held at the Farewell Funeral Home in Nashua, New Hampshire on Monday, June 1st from 4 to 7 p.m. A massive Christian burial will be celebrated in St. Patrick's Church on Tuesday, June 2nd at 10 a.m. in Nashua, New Hampshire. Pasquale Schiavelli. From Springfield, Pasquale Schiavelli, 91, passed away peacefully on May 25th, surrounded by family. To honor his wishes, Pasquale's funeral services and burial at St. Michael's Cemetery were held privately. Thomas W. Manning. From Holyoke, Thomas W. Manning, 76, passed away on Monday, May 25th at his home. Calling hours will be on Wednesday, June 3rd from 2 to 4 p.m. at the Barry J. Farrell Funeral Home in Holyoke, and his burial will be private. Ellen Ricks Roberts from Azusa, California. Ellen Ricks Roberts, 87, passed away from pneumonia in Georgia on November 1st. A funeral mass will be held on Wednesday, June 3rd at 10 a.m. at Our Lady of the Blessed Sacrament Church in Westfield, followed by interment at St. Mary Cemetery in Westfield. LaShia A. O'Neill Walcott. From Chicopee, LaShia A. O'Neill Walcott, 64, passed away peacefully at Bay State Medical Center on Saturday, May 23rd, with family at her side. A graveside committal service will be held on Tuesday, June 2nd at 11 a.m. at St. Stanislaus Cemetery in Chicopee, and there are no calling hours. Loy H. Harris. From Belchertown, Loy Haskard Harris, 89, passed away peacefully at home on May 25th. A memorial service will be held on Saturday, June 13th at 11:30 a.m. at Grace Episcopal Church in Amherst. Eva Jack. From Feeding Hills, Eva Jack, 78, passed away on Friday, May 29th at Bay State Medical Center. The funeral will be Tuesday at 10 a.m. at the Agawam Curran Jones Funeral Home with a private burial. Calling hours are Monday from 4 to 7. Kathleen Mulligan. From Springfield and Newport, Rhode Island, Kathleen Philomena Mulligan, or Kay as she was known, passed away on May 27th. Funeral services will be held beginning with a period of visitation from 4 to 7 p.m. at Sampson Chapel of the Acres in Springfield on Thursday, June 4th. Her funeral will be held on Friday, June 5th, with a liturgy of Christian burial at Holy Cross Church in Springfield. Friends are invited to gather directly at church for 11 a.m. service. She will then be laid to rest at Gate of Heaven Cemetery. Thomas George Gillen, Jr. From Springfield, Thomas George Gillen, Jr., who passed away recently, doesn't give a date or where. A full military service was held on May 22nd at Cosine Life Events Center in Wichita, Kansas. Sandra Quadrozzi, that's Quadrozzi, from East Longmeadow. Sandra Lee Quadrozzi, at 76, passed away peacefully in her sleep at home on Sunday evening, May 17th. Funeral services will be held on Friday, June 5th, at Forest Airy Smith Funeral Home in East Longmeadow. Friends and family are welcome to join us in remembering Sandy. Visitation will begin at 11 a.m., followed by a memorial service at noon, and burial will be private for the family at a later date. Dana R. Garris, G-A-H-R-E-S. From Wilbraham, Dana Garris, passed away on May 25th at the age of 70. The family will announce a celebration of life at a later date. In accordance with Dana's wishes, there will be no burial or formal funeral services. George E. Sampson. From Springfield, George Edward Sampson, 73, passed away at home on April 5th. A period of visitation will be held on Saturday, June 6th, from 12 to 2 p.m. at Sampson's Chapel of the Acres in Springfield for a celebration of life. Barbara J. Murphy. From Springfield, Barbara J. Murphy, 97, passed away peacefully on May 22nd at Loomis Lakeside Skilled Nursing. A funeral mass will be offered at 11 a.m. on Monday, June 8th at Holy Cross Church in Springfield. She will be laid to rest in Gate of Heaven Cemetery. William Jarosz, J-A-R-O-S-Z. From Ludlow, William Jarose, or Bill as he was known, 79, passed away on May 22nd at Hampton Post Acute in Wilbraham. Funeral services will be held on Thursday, June 4th, with visitation at Ludlow Funeral Home from 8:45 to 9:45, concluding with a chapel service at 9:45, followed by a procession to the Mass Vets Memorial Cemetery in Agawam for 11 a.m. service with military honors. Jeffrey Paul Clark. From West Springfield, Jeffrey Paul Clark, or Jeff as he was known, 58, of Burlington, Vermont, passed away peacefully on May 24th. The Catholic Mass will be held at 11 a.m. on Monday, June 1st, that's today, at St. Mark's Catholic Church in Burlington, Vermont. Susan M. Fern, from Southampton, Susan M. Fern, 77, passed away on Friday, May 29th, at Mercy Medical Center, surrounded by family. A celebration of life will be held on Saturday, June 6th, at Forestry Smith Funeral Home in East Longmeadow. Guests are welcome, beginning at 3 p.m. Eulogies and remembrances will begin at 4 p.m., with refreshments to follow. And Jean Denoncourt, from Wilbraham, Jean Denoncourt, passed away peacefully, surrounded by family, on May 15th. Funeral services and burial will be private, and there are no visiting hours. And those are the obituaries for the weekend of May 30th and 31st. This is Maria signing off, and thanks for listening to Valley Eye Radio.
5: Hello, I'm Bruce Mitchell with Scam of the Day from the online blog Scamicide.com, posted May 23rd, 2026. And the article is that new card you received from Medicare legitimate? By Stephen Weissman. I always advise people BS. Be skeptical. So it is not surprising that many people are indeed skeptical when they receive a snail mail letter from Medicare containing a new Medicare card with a new ID number. But the truth is that Medicare has sent out 1.3 million new cards to people whose Medicare ID number were either compromised in a data breach or otherwise susceptible to fraud. The bad news is that scammers are also aware that Medicare is sending out new cards, so scammers using AI to create the letters are also sending out new cards for purposes of identity theft or to swindle their victims out of money. So how can you tell if the letter and card you receive is legitimate? 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The real letter from Medicare will come with a paper red, white, and blue card with your new number. 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So if you are asked to do anything to verify your identity or activate your new card, it is a scam. If you are not a subscriber to Scamicide.com and would like to receive free daily emails with the Scam of the Day, all you need to do is go to the bottom of the initial page of Scamicide.com and insert your email address where it states, sign up for this blog.
6: This is Bird Note. I'm Brianna Amingwa, a birder, environmental educator, and mom of two little bird-loving boys.
7: I see a bird right there, right.
6: You're right. I see him, too. What's he doing?
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7: I love the blue jays because they're my favorite color. 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
6: Nice. 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
6: My kids remind me to appreciate the little things, like the birds right outside of our window. 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
7: Waiting.
6: Mm-hmm. 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
7: it's
6: birds
7: all
6: is...
7: about waiting.
6: It is. This is Blackbirders Week. 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I'm Brianna Amingwa,

0: Hi, I'm Andrew Clark for Valley Eye Radio. Our friends at the Long Meadow Adult Center have a low vision group that meets the second Monday of each month from 1 to 3 p.m. You are invited to attend these meetings, which will be held in the center's multi-purpose room. You can meet and share information with others experiencing issues with their vision, and they will have speakers so that you can learn some important information that can help you live your best life. If you live in the Long Meadow area and have some sort of vision impairment, please contact the Long Meadow Council on Aging at 413-565-4150 for more information. That's the Low Vision Group at the Long Meadow Adult Center, 221 Maple Road in Long Meadow, which meets on the second Monday of each month. They'd love to meet you. 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
1: 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I'm retired from my career in sales and marketing in the construction industry, and now enjoy reading for Valley Eye Radio.
2: Hello, my name is Maureen. I'm reading from the Agawam Advertiser News, the May 28th, 2026 edition. And on the front page is Title Town. Boys Volleyball Outlasts Competition at Western Mass by Gregory Schiavelli. The Agawam High School boys volleyball team has been a dominant force for several seasons with little deviation. Their top competition in recent years has been Westfield High School, with the two teams exchanging wins and losses, as well as Western Mass championships. Agawam has been on the winning side more recently, however, with two state championships in 3 years. The state championship playoff brackets had yet to come out, and Agawam's playoff competition has already heated up. In two matchups, Agawam has been playing to the maximum, defeating Chicopee Comprehensive 3-2 on May 19th in the Western Mass Class A tournament semifinals. Then Agawam went up against old rival Westfield Schools, who beat the Brownies twice during the regular season. But this time it was Agawam that outlasted the Brownies 3-2 in the tournament finals held last Thursday evening at West Springfield High School. Agawam picked up wins in the first and third sets, winning 25-21 and 25-12. Westfield took the second and fourth sets, winning 25-17 and 25-17. Agawam finally got the winning points late in the fifth set with extra volleys, winning 16-14. For Agawam, Tim Karcha led the team with 15 kills and 14 digs. Elijah Ramo has 10 digs and 22 assists. Mike Lomkowski had 11 kills, and David Zmadzik had 10 kills. With the win, Agawam heads for the state tournament with seeds that were set to be announced earlier this week. Agawam is likely to begin state tournament action at some point late this week. And also on the front page, strong second half wins Western Mass title for Brownies. When Agawam senior Braden Federico woke up last Saturday morning, he felt confident that his lacrosse team would defeat Valley Wheel League rival Minichog Regional and capture the Western Mass Class A championship title for the first time. Federico led the way offensively with 5 goals and an assist as the top-seeded Brownies pulled away during the second half for a 13-6 victory over the second-seeded Falcons at Birdie Field, located on the Springfield Central campus. "Our main goal coming into this season was to win the Western Mass title," said Federico, who will be playing college lacrosse at the University of New England next year. "When I woke up this morning, I had a pretty good feeling that it would be our day. It was a lot of fun, especially doing it against Minichog. We know each other very well, and it's always a physical game against them." It was the third meeting of the season between the Valley Wheel rivals. Agawam, who finished the regular season with a 13-4 overall record, won the first of two meetings of the regular season against Minichog 9-4 and 6-4. It's definitely hard to beat the same team twice in the same season, but it's a lot harder to beat them three times, Federico said. I had no doubt that we were going to win today's game. Federico, who has only played lacrosse in high school, is one of the Brownies' senior co-captains, along with Liam Giralis. Liam is our face-off guy, Federico added. He's been one of my best friends since we began playing lacrosse in elementary school. It has been a lot of fun being teammates with him. The other Agawam seniors are Casey Thomas, Grant Gianfrido, Nick Brown, Jaden Holloway, Jason LaRoque, and Cooper Hermans. It was also a memorable day for first-year Agawam head coach Eric Balslow, who took over the reins from Joe Henney. We knew that we had the players who were capable of doing this before the start of the season, said Balslow, who had been an assistant coach at Agawam High School for more than 10 years. I'm very proud of these guys for buying into everything that we set out to do this year. We had a lot of returning players, and I picked up where Joe left off. I'm very grateful to have this opportunity. Heaney presented his former players with the championship trophy following the game. During the last two seasons, the Brownies lost in the Class A semifinals to East Long Meadow and Minichog. Agawam advanced into the finals for the first time after squeaking out a thrilling 14-13 overtime home win against the East Long Meadow Spartans in this year's semifinals. While the Brownies hadn't been able to get past the semifinal round, the Falcons, 12-7, took home the Class A championship trophy the last 2 years. The seniors listed on the Falcons roster are Zach Kozup, Mason Jones, Kelly Belog, Donovan Belton, and Jacob Moore. Just like Federico and Grealis, the two head coaches have been friends for a very long time. Minichog head coach Mike Delia played high school lacrosse at Shoreham Wading River High School in Shoreham, New York. Their rival is Mount Sinia, which is the high school that Balslow attended. They played on the same men's lacrosse team at Springfield College. I just want to congratulate Agawam for a heck of a season, Delia said. Eric and I used to play against each other when we were in high school, and we were teammates at Springfield College. We are now coaching on opposing sides. We really wanted to beat them in today's game, but we didn't play very well during the second half. The first 24 minutes of the championship match was very close. After Federico scored the game's first goal, less than a minute into the opening period, the Falcons took a 2-1 lead following a pair of goals from juniors Andrew Dolaher and Liam Fenoff. With 5 minutes and 47 seconds left in the first period, Federico fired another shot into the cage. Another goal from junior Braden Martin gave the Brownies a 3-2 advantage entering the second period. While the score was tied a couple of times, the Falcons couldn't retake the lead during the final 3 periods of the match. The Falcons' 3 second period goals were scored by sophomore Drew Jennings, junior Cam Fenoff, and Liam Fenoff. The Brownies held a slim 6-5 halftime lead following 2 more goals by Federico and another one from junior Justin LaRoe. Agawam outscored Minichog 6-1 during the second half. LaRoe and Grealis each scored a pair of goals for the Brownies, while Federico and Thomas netted the other 2. The lone Falcons goal after halftime was scored by Jennings, with 9 minutes and 16 seconds left in regulation. Junior Liam Metzger was credited with the assist. The two rivals could possibly meet again during the Division II state tournament. Well, we don't usually have much sports news, so now on to the other part of the front page. Agawam Library hosts author Karen Warfield by Christina Giosia. On Monday, May 11th, Agawam Public Library hosted author Karen Warfield, who discussed her book, The Emancipation of Hannah Fatty Winslow, A Woman's Journey in Colonial America. Her book is historical fiction. Kristen Frost, Adult Services Library Associate, introduced Warfield. Warfield kicked off the discussion with a skit where she spoke to the audience using the form of English used during the colonial era and kindly asked if she could remove her hat. The point of this portion of the discussion was for Warfield to show how hard things were for women back in the colonial era. During the discussion, Warfield showed the audience all the research she did to make sure her book was historically accurate. She gave audience members maps to look at, as well as a dictionary of colonial America, of colonial English. Warfield talked about her skit and her process of writing her book. I just want the audience to get into the mood of 1640, because I'm using words they may not have heard, and I just wanted them to realize the hard times back then. We kind of fantasize how easy it was. It was not. This book took me 3 years. Warfield then spoke about how her characters have come alive in her mind and why a book revolving around hardships women historically went through is important. They are real people to me, and as crazy as it sounds, I think about them all the time. I dream about them. I used to put a little piece of paper by my bed when I had a dream and say, oh, that's a good way to do it. Then I wake up and come back to reality. But to me, they're almost like children. They have their good times and their bad times. History is written by men, and women are in the background, but they are there and they need to be recognized. Although Warfield's character, Hannah Fathay Winslow, is fictional, she represents the many struggles women faced back in the colonial era and also represents some issues that women still face today. Warfield is bringing attention to these issues through her book. She hopes people can see a different point of view when reading her book. Frost said the library wanted to have Warfield come present her book to the community. When Karen reached out to let us know about her book, I was immediately interested due to the colonial time period and initial setting of Agawam in the story. I thought her presentation would be of interest to the residents of the Agawam community. After reading the book, the plight of the characters, and particularly the women, brings to the forefront the challenges they experienced in the earliest days of our country and how many women today still face related issues. It is an interesting reflection point to compare the women of this time period to women in today's world. Frost shared some upcoming events at the library. On Tuesday, June 9th, from 6 to 8:30 p.m., the presentation of 10 Steps to Researching the History of Your House in Agawam will take place. This event is presented by the Northeast House Historian and sponsored by Agawam Public Library and Agawam Historical Association and Agawam Historical Commission. It's clear Warfield has put a lot of time and planning into not just writing her book, but also the way in which she presented it to the community. By showing all the research she did and explaining how her characters are more than words on a page, she was able to give the audience insight into the true experience of being an author. For more information about upcoming

0: This broadcast service is provided by Valley iRadio. The material being read is the copyright property of the publications being read. Access to this program is solely for persons who cannot read the original printed version due to a visual impairment or other disability. By continuing to listen, you confirm that you have such a condition.
1: From members of the school committee, ordered the city solicitor to file an injunction in Hampden County Superior Court to allow the softball team to play. Agawam High School had appealed to both the PVIAC and the MIAA, seeking a simple waiver for the clerical oversight, and while they were denied access to the Western Mass title game, they were allowed to participate in the quarterfinal and semifinal rounds. If they won in the semifinal round, their opponent would have been granted an opportunity to play in the final, since Agawam would have been forced to forfeit that opportunity. Unconfirmed sources say Westfield High School, Agawam's semifinal opponent, would have likely refused to play in the game, but that was not publicly confirmed. The injunction request was heard on Friday morning, May 22nd, in front of Justice Thomas Townsend. He issued a written ruling granting this injunction just a few hours later. The defendant, the PVIAC, was ordered by Townsend to allow Agawam to participate in the championship game. The injunction, according to Agawam High School Principal James Blaine, was not allowed to be filed until after Agawam had won the semifinal matchup with Westfield. In his decision, Townsend cited that the PVIAC did not identify how Agawam's mistake could have inured to its own benefit, nor has it identified how a penalty of exclusion in these circumstances advances the purpose of the rule. Townsend stated in his decision, based on the record before the court, which the PVIAC was invited to supplement, the decision to exclude Agawam from the championship game lacks any rational explanation that reasonable persons might support. Following the decision, Agawam did participate in the championship game. Regardless of the result, Agawam would be charged with the loss in the MIAA's record keeping for results that would determine Agawam's ranking in the upcoming State Division II tournament. Agawam faced off with East Longmeadow on a rainy afternoon last Saturday at Westfield State University. The PVIAC did not make any public comments on the decision to allow Agawam into the championship game. The state tournament for softball was set to begin earlier this week. Seeds were announced on Tuesday afternoon. And we're on page two with the craft beer tasting event set for June 19th. The popular summer craft beer tasting and barbecue fundraiser will return to the historic Captain Charles Leonard House, 663 Main Street, Agawam, on Friday evening, June 19th, 2026. The event will take place rain or shine from 6 to 9 p.m. and will benefit preservation efforts at the 1805 former Stage Tavern, which has served as Agawam's community house since 1939. The event, sponsored by McCarthy's Liquors of Agawam and Phipps Discount Liquors of Feeding Hills, will feature a wide variety of local and craft beers, live music, raffles, and food. Joey's Deli and Market will provide barbecue, and Captain Leonard House trustees will grill hot dogs and hamburgers. Advance tickets are $50 per person, available at McCarthy's Liquors, 430 Main Street, and Phipps Discount Liquors, 1350 Springfield Street, Feeding Hills. The ticket includes food. Tickets will also be available at the door for $55 per person. Guests must be at least 21 years old with a valid ID to attend this event. This program is supported in part by a grant from the Agawam Cultural Council, a local agency which is supported by the Massachusetts Cultural Council, a state agency. More information about the Captain Charles Leonard House can be found at facebook.com Captain Leonard House. And another article by Gregory A. Schibelli, mall shooting suspect sentenced, Holyoke.

0: Monday, Hampton District Attorney Anthony D. Galluni has announced that a juvenile male indicted as a youthful offender has been sentenced in connection with a shooting incident that occurred inside the Holyoke Mall on July 25, 2025. The incident was one of the most recent incidents that have drawn emergency personnel to the mall. There have been a couple of shootings that have taken place there, as well as a fire in the middle of the mall near the food court's ventilation system that has also taken place. The resolution for the juvenile that opened fire on police resolved last week. Last Thursday, the defendant was sentenced to 5 years and 1 day in state prison on 2 counts of assault with intent to kill. Additionally, the defendant received concurrent state prison sentences of 2.5 years to 3 years on charges of unlawful possession of a firearm and possession of a firearm without a serial number. The defendant was also sentenced to probation through 2032 on 2 counts of attempted assault and battery with a firearm. As conditions of probation, the defendant was ordered to stay away from the victims and the Holyoke Mall, possess no firearms or dangerous weapons, and attend school, work, or obtain a GED. According to a press release from the DA's office at approximately 4:30 p.m. on July 25, 2025, Holyoke police officers working a detail assignment inside the Holyoke Mall approached the defendant after a mall security officer observed an alleged shoplifting incident. During the encounter near the Round 1 entrance, the defendant produced a firearm and discharged a round in the direction of officers. One officer returned fire, striking the defendant in the leg. This defendant's reckless and violent actions endangered law enforcement officers, mall employees, and innocent shoppers, said Galluni. This sentence reflects the seriousness of bringing a loaded firearm into a crowded public place and opening fire. We are grateful no innocent individuals were injured and commend the responding officers for their professionalism and courage during an extremely dangerous situation. Holyoke Police Chief Brian Keenan was pleased with the outcome of the case and the sentencing of the juvenile involved in the incident. I would like to thank Hampton District Attorney Anthony Galluni and ADA Curtis Frick, who did a tremendous job prosecuting this case, Keenan said. When a police officer is shot at, there must be severe consequences, so a situation like we witnessed in Cambridge doesn't repeat itself. I commend the judge for his ruling. The mall should be safe haven for all our visitors and its employees. This suspect's brazen actions put our officers and mall patrons in a potentially deadly situation. I would also like to applaud our officers involved for their professionalism and poise during this incident. The case was investigated by the Holyoke Police Department and the Massachusetts State Police Detective Unit assigned to the Hampton District Attorney's Office. The Commonwealth was represented by Assistant District Attorney Curtis Frick and victim witness advocate Cassidy Dill. The class of 1967 needs your help. Agawam High School class of 67 will be holding its 60th reunion sometime in calendar year 2027. And we are seeking our classmates that have not been contacted recently. Please contact John DeVecchi with your name, address, and phone numbers to agawam67@aol.com. So, sadly and unusually, we have an obituary today. Marcia Tangredi, 1935 to 2026. Marcia Tangredi, 90 years old, passed away peacefully on May 20th, 2026, surrounded by the love of her family. A longtime resident of Agawam, Marcia will be remembered for her beautiful smile, patient spirit, kind eyes, and gentle heart that made everyone feel welcome and cared for. With her beautiful red curly hair and charming disposition, she brought warmth, laughter, and comfort wherever she went. Born in Springfield, Marcia was one of three daughters of the late Agnes Darcy Childs and Frances Childs. More than 75 years ago, she made her home in Agawam, where she lovingly raised her family and built a life rooted in kindness, faith, and community. Marcia was known for her wonderful sense of humor, her love of animals, and the simple joys that brought her peace, feeding the birds outside her window, tending to her gardens with her remarkable green thumb, and enjoying a glass of wine shared among family and friends. Her extraordinary caring nature made people gravitate toward her, and she had a gift for making others feel seen, heard, and valued. A faithful member of St. John the Evangelist Church, Marcia formed many cherished friendships through the years. She began her professional career at the International Ladies Garment Workers Union, followed by a position at Farm Credit Bank, where she worked with dedication and grace. Later in life, she worked at Chez Joseph and Six Flags Amusement Park, found a second family at the Agawam Senior Center, where she became affectionately known as the Chief Greeter. Whether offering guidance, organizing activities, or simply sharing a cheerful smile and conversation, Marcia welcomed everyone as if they belonged. Her home and her heart were always open. Above all else, Marcia's greatest joy and proudest accomplishment was being a devoted mother to her six children. She was their guiding light, a compassionate listener, a steady source of encouragement, and a loving presence through every season of life. She celebrated each of her children for their individuality and carried endless pride in the people that they became. Her constant concern for others, her sensitivity, and her unconditional love remain her legacy. She leaves to cherish her memory, her loving children, Dino Tangredi and Jamie, Mia Tangredi and Mark Rothbaum, Patrick Tangredi and Bethany Tangredi, her adored grandchildren Jamie and Manoj Patel Tangredi, Lilith Lee Tangredi, Shane, Sophia, and Shayla, and her cherished great-grandchildren Asha, Julian, nieces, nephews, and extended family. In addition to her parents, Marcia was predeceased by her beloved children, Johnny Tangredi and Marissa Tangredi Davis, her precious granddaughter, Avery, her sisters, Barbara Ferris and Judith Childs, and her former husband, John D. Tangredi. Marcia leaves behind a family who adored her, friends who treasured her companionship, and a community made better by her kindness. Through her presence, though her presence will be deeply missed, the love she gave so freely will continue to live on in all who knew her. Marcia was grateful to be cared for by many loving community members, including but not limited to Kathy and Jim Paulin, Aaron Shepherd, and Lynn Kelly Plessy. To honor Marcia, friends and family gathered on Thursday, May 28th, at the Colonial Forest Air Funeral and Cremation and Crematorium in 985 Main Street in Agawam. There was a celebration of life ceremony and a private burial held at St. Michael's Cemetery. Donations could be made in Marcia's honor to St. Jude's Children's Hospital. And for more information or to share an online memory or condolence, please visit forestair.com. In Holyoke Arts League, to be featured at Wisteria Hearst during the month of June, the Wisteria Hearst Museum at 238 Cabot Street in Holyoke will host an exhibition of artwork by members of the Holyoke Arts League. The museum and gardens are the historic home of the Skinner family that owned and operated the Skinner Silk Mill, the world's premier silk fabric production facility in the city's Canal District. Also, you can celebrate Juneteenth at Wisteria Hearst on June 19th. Wisteria Hearst Museum and Genuine Culture welcome guests to the Wisteria Hearst Gardens for our annual Juneteenth event. Celebrate Juneteenth. This event commemorates freedom and the country's second Independence Day through community and celebration. The event will feature performances, including the voices of praise, storytelling, and by Ishu Bumpus. We've got foods and the White Lion Brewery, Thai Chili Street Food. Black-owned businesses, makers, and artists will be selling a variety of locally made items. Local organizations will also have tables at the event. So this will be June 19th from 12 to 3 p.m., a day of joy, making memories, honoring history, and uplifting the voices of the Black community in Holyoke. Admission to this celebration is completely free and open to the public. This event is sponsored by the Adams Foundation of South Hadley. And win a plant sale at the Holyoke Senior Center. The Holyoke Senior Center Garden Club will hold its second annual plant sale on Saturday, June 6th from 9 a.m. to 1 p.m. at the Senior Center, 291 Pine Street, Holyoke. Shoppers will find a selection of sun or shade-loving perennials, plus herbs and annuals that do well in our local gardens. The sale will be held rain or shine. And that wraps up the allotted time for the AgWAM Advertiser News, the May 28th, 2026 edition. My name is Maureen. Thank you for listening to Valley Eye Radio.
1: 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I'm 5 years old. 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
2: Greetings, this is Wendy, and I'm reading from the reminder for AgWAM, Feeding Hills and West Springfield, published May 28th, 2026. So today, our first article starts out with AgWAM, a business, a longtime business in AgWAM. Governors America Corporation celebrates 40 years. By Sarah Hennenan. For 40 years, Governors America Corporation, a company that makes electrical and mechanical controls for engines, has been quietly innovating. From its original scope as a manufacturer, the company expanded itself into all levels of problem solving for its customers. We started out very humbly, said President and CEO Sean Collins. Collins' father-in-law, who had worked for American Bosch until its Springfield location closed, began Governors America Corporation in 1986. The fledgling manufacturing company rented space in the back of another company's warehouse. 5 years later, the manufacturing company moved to its longtime home at 720 Silver Street in AgWAM. Now a second-generation family business, Governors America Corporation has about 100 employees. Collins said the company has stayed relevant by committing itself to vertical integration. The business works to research and develop new products, build prototypes, and test and refine them. Collins said Governors America Corporation controls every step of the process, ensuring quality. We're heavily invested in our machine shop, he said, noting that the company even winds the copper coils that go into its products. We can fix things on the fly, Collins said. The business model has allowed Governors America Corporation to reduce its reliance on overseas supply chain partners while selling its products abroad. It has contracts with businesses that range from a scissors lift company in the United Kingdom to worldwide aerospace companies. Collins said that China is one of its biggest markets, despite the country having the capacity to manufacture its own products. Collins said he's excited about how the company will grow in the future. He said it's critically important to have the next generation interested in manufacturing. The company has a relationship with Agawam High School and several of the vocational schools in Western Mass. Collins said, when students come out of high school and don't know what they want to do, come work for us. He said they may find that they have an interest in engineering. Employing people is the greatest reward, Collins said. He said he has employees that have been with the company for 3 decades. Collins sees Governor's America Corporation as part of an ecosystem. These smaller shops contribute to the livelihood of the community, he said. And continuing with Agawam, city compromises with pager on sidewalk easement by Sarah Hennanen. The Agawam City Council and Alfred Pager, owner of Pager Superette, 400 Cooper Street, struck a compromise regarding the planned roadway upgrades at the intersection of Cooper, Suffield, and Rowley Streets. The project, which will install sidewalks and accessible crosswalks at the intersection, became controversial when the plans called for Pager's business to lose some of its parking spaces. The small business has no lined spaces, but customers park in front of the shop where there is enough space for a row of cars. To create a crosswalk that complies with the Federal Americans with Disabilities Act, the corner of Pager's lot is slated to be used and a raised curb installed to protect pedestrians waiting to cross. Despite attempts to narrow the raised curb, Pager said he would lose parking spaces that are vital to his business. Members of the community became involved after hearing about the situation, and more than 100 attended the April 21st City Council meeting to oppose the plan. The council tabled the matter and hosted a workshop a week later to delve into the issue. During the May 18th council meeting's public comment period, Pager said he and the city had struck a compromise. He thanked the community for its support. According to Mayor Christopher Johnson's chief of staff, Barbara Bard, the details of the compromise will not be released until a contract is signed. Councillor Rosemary Sandlin said, everyone wanted to see a resolution. Councillor George Bitsas described the resolution as the art of compromise and urged residents to continue shopping at Pager Superette. If Freddie is also okay with this, then I'm comfortable voting for it, said Councillor Christine Rickman. Councillor Ed Borgatti commented, this is a perfect example of how the process works. He added, if you get enough support, you can get people to listen. And now moving on to West Springfield, the budget. Town Council hears details on fiscal year 2027 budget by Peter Tuohy. West Springfield Mayor William Reichelt is emphasizing the town's strong financial position after releasing the fiscal year 2027 budget. Reichelt and Chief Financial Officer Sharon Wilcox presented the FY27 budget at the Town Council meeting on May 18th, where a public hearing on the capital and operating budget was held. The town's operating budget is currently proposed at around $137.2 million, with a capital budget of $8.6 million. Reichelt said that budgeting was fairly straightforward, but that many other communities are facing tough economic challenges, like budget overrides or significant cuts to departments. We are thankfully not in that scenario, Reichelt said. Thanks to the department heads that are here behind me, We are in a good position. Reichelt wrote in a letter to the town council on May 1st that the financial strength didn't happen by chance, but as a result of disciplined budgeting, difficult decisions, and a decade of careful management on both the municipal and school sides of government. Reichelt said that the town is looking at a projected 2.8% increase in property taxes, which stems from a $3.8 million increase from FY26 in the proposed FY27 general fund expenditures. He added in the letter that the town never loses sight of what a tax increase means for residents, particularly seniors living on fixed incomes, working families managing rising household costs, and longtime homeowners who want to remain in the community that they helped build. At the same time, affordability is also central to attracting new families, encouraging businesses to open or relocate here, and supporting continued economic growth, Reichelt said in the letter. Our objective is to remain affordable while continuing to provide strong value through reliable services, quality schools, safe neighborhoods, and sound infrastructure. Wilcox said the FY27 budget is primarily funded by real estate taxes at 58.1% of general fund revenue, followed by state aid at 33.9%, and state aid revenue came in at approximately $47.1 million, which is a 0.91% increase from FY26. Reichelt said that Chapter 70 state aid did take a hit due to an increase in, a decrease in school enrollment by 166 students since last year. This decrease led to around $3 million in cuts from the school department, including the closing of Mittenig Elementary School for a decrease of around $1 million in operating costs annually. He added, the cuts were done without any workforce reductions to teachers or paraprofessionals. The school department is the biggest expenditure of the general fund, coming in at around $58.75 million or 42.5%. Municipal costs are next at around $38.75 million, which is 28.1%, with employee benefits close behind at around $30.2 million or 21.9%. Wilcox said the budget is a level service budget, and a significant change in the operating budget is an increase of municipal recurring expenditures by 5.41%. The school side of recurring expenditure increase is just 0.07%. Pension costs are estimated to increase by 5.4%, and health insurance at an estimated 8% increase. The town has also introduced the new central dispatch station into the budget, which has been fully funded for the first full year of operations and opens at the beginning of July. The station will be a hub for all emergency calls, combining the police, fire, and EMS under one roof to improve efficiency and safety. Reichelt recommended $977,076 to be put toward the station in the FY27 budget. There were no public comments during this hearing, so the council voted to keep it open to allow residents the chance to comment at a later meeting. The town council will continue to examine the budget over the next few weeks before a final vote is made. Next, an article of general interest. Summer jobs for young people are riding on budget decisions by Katie Castellani. So this is a statewide budget, not town budget. Advocates say that thousands of jobs are expected to get cut unless lawmakers restore funding for a program that supports employment for at-risk young people. The current state budget includes $15.24 million for a line item which supports a jobs program for at-risk youth. That funding is expected to provide 3,800 youth summer jobs this year, according to state officials. That's down from 6,500 jobs funded by $23 million in fiscal year 2025. Youth advocates are calling on senators to boost funding during next week's budget debate. They are backing a state senator, Sal DiDomenico, amendment that raises the Senate Ways and Means Committee's allocation of almost $15.4 million to $20 million. This is enough to add back 1,150 jobs, said Louis Finfer of the Youth Jobs Coalition and Massachusetts Action for Justice. About $25 million is needed to fund the 6,000 jobs that advocates desire, but that ask doesn't seem politically feasible in a tight budget year, Finfer said. The House approved FY27 budget funds the program at about $17.6 million. Governor Maura Healey's budget proposal matches the Senate at almost $15.4 million. During a rally held in a packed hearing room at the State House, Senator Jamie Elridge of Marlboro backed the amendment, noting that he represents a district where fewer families rely on youth jobs for additional income. Eldridge said that he was motivated to support the funds after learning about the different challenges that young people face in areas where they feel more pressured to get a job and support their family. It really moves me to advocate for these programs, he said. For Amani Henry, who migrated to the U.S. 2 years ago, job opportunities and support that he's received from the youth organization Mission Safe are crucial to helping his mother back in Jamaica. This is my only way to help my family at the moment, and I know there are plenty of kids who need these types of programs for many other reasons, Henry said. ARPA funds have been exhausted, and Healey launched other programs aimed to support youth workers. The Executive Office of Labor and Workforce Development said. This includes a program that provides $900,000 to six organizations for job training, placement, and other services for 116 young adults with disabilities. And we have a town event in West Springfield coming up in July. The West Springfield Council on Aging Water Aerobics Signups. Area residents are invited to some gentle exercise in the West Springfield High School pool's shallow end. Classes will be taught by Michelle Butler and run from 8 a.m. to 8:45 a.m. at the West Springfield High School pool on Tuesdays and Thursdays in July, beginning on July 7th. The cost is $35 per person for the entire 7-class session. Registration, registration opens on June 3rd at 8 a.m. on a first-come, first-served basis. You must sign up in person at the Senior Center. This is not a drop-in program, and you must register in advance. For more information, you can call 413-263-3264. And finally, we have an article of general interest regarding Massachusetts being a global economy. Healy Plan makes play for global investment by Colin Young. Luxembourg, Switzerland, Ireland, Massachusetts. That's the ranking of the top four most advanced economies in the world, Economic Development Secretary Eric Paley told lawmakers on May 19th, based on GDP per capita. And in making the case for Governor Maura Healey's economic development plan, the secretary said, "It's time for Massachusetts to act more like that kind of global economic powerhouse. If Massachusetts were measured as a country, we'd be the 22nd biggest economy on the globe," Paley said. "We are competing on a global stage, and our economic development strategy must reflect that." Healy, Paley, and Administration and Finance Secretary Matthew Gorskowitz promoted the governor's $305 million response to heightened competition in some of the state's most prized industries during a joint committee on economic development and emergent technologies hearing. Healy's bill, which is H5386, proposes $305 million in capital authorizations, as well as a host of policy changes that the governor said will make it better for business here in the state. Paley told the committee that the plan's centerpiece is a new global mass initiative to attract global investment into Massachusetts and help international companies establish a footprint in the state. The bill directs the Pension Reserves Investment Management Board, or otherwise known as PRIM, to provide a seed investment of at least $50 million for a new fund designed to attract global institutional capital. It also includes a $20 million capital authorization to support locations that Paley said will serve as launching pads for international companies. The fund will invest in companies across our core innovation sectors, but more importantly, it will invest in the most innovative opportunities here in the Commonwealth. The goal is straightforward: help Massachusetts companies access the capital that they need to grow here rather than somewhere else. Committee co-chair Senator Barry Feingold asked Paley directly why such a fund was necessary in Massachusetts and to explain his vision for it. Paley said that more than 60 consulates have offices in Massachusetts, all of which could probably be covered by a New York office instead. "The only reason they're not covered from New York is because of our innovation economy, a deep desire to understand what has really been the Massachusetts miracle over and over again, why Kendall Square became the most productive innovation mile in the world, the secretary said. These economies, these countries are eager to figure out how to plug in more and learn more. What we haven't really offered them is a very easy answer about how do you plug in. He also said that the goal of the fund is to find a way to keep the dollars flowing in, especially to keep the dollars flowing in into the state, especially at a time where the federal government is potentially pulling billions of dollars out of our innovation economy. He also defended the use of the PRIM funds, which are pension funds, retirement funds. He said that this is the tiniest amount of PRIM's portfolio. It is 0.2% of their private equity portfolio, so it's quite small, but allows for an anchor. So with just the seed investment that Healy has proposed, the state has the opportunity to attract up to $1 billion in additional capital and investment. I know this to be true because the Spanish government just recently came to Massachusetts and opened up a venture capital fund, Healy said. So there's growing interest and momentum around Massachusetts because of what we represent and where we've led historically. And Paley made the point that the most commoditized businesses, the ones that are cost-sensitive, labor-intensive, with lower margins, are going to be leaving Massachusetts regardless of what the state does, so that the right move is to double down on the high end of the state's economy and to be competing on a global basis. He added, what I really focus on is not just how do we compete with Florida. I think we really have to focus on how we compete with China and how we compete with many of the most advanced economies in the world. Healy said that the state's economy is at an inflection point and that the economic development bill that the committee heard on May 19th, which she has dubbed the Mass Wins Act, builds on the economic development law that she signed in November of 2024 and responds to changes in the economy since then. I think it's time to use our advantage and our position to position our economy for the now and for the future, to compete for new jobs, compete for talent, compete for capital and investments. We want to let the world know that Massachusetts is open for business. This is a place where you can come, start a company, grow a company, and build a future. So I guess we'll see where that goes as time moves on here in Massachusetts. Again, this is Wendy. I'm signing off. I've been reading from the reminder for Agawam, Feeding Hills, and West Springfield. I hope that everyone has a lovely week with, it looks like, some lovely weather coming up, and that you're able to take good care of yourselves, each other, and all of your non-human friends and companions.
3: 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I'll be reading about an upcoming event posted on the Massachusetts Commission for the Blind Events Board, Adaptive Tandem Cycling at Wampatuck State Park. Address 204 Union Street in Hingham, Mass. 02043. For an overview, the fees are $20 per participant. 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During this program, run by our partner Waypoint Adventure, small groups work together to cycle the back roads and bike paths of Massachusetts. Participants are encouraged to bring lunch and socialize on the trail and during breaks. We have a variety of bikes that offer different amounts of support, we will match up two riders, a captain and a stoker. The captain will be the leader, and the stoker is the other half of the team who works with the captain to enjoy the adventure of tandem cycling. Some of our bikes are more traditional upright bikes that require teamwork and balance. We also have other models that are side-by-side or recumbent, low-to-the-ground tandems. Some have two wheels and require more balance, while others are quite sturdy with three wheels and supportive seats. Space is limited and pre-registration is required. Registration ends June 10th, 2026. The day and time for the event are Friday, June 12th, 2026, from 10 a.m. to 12:30 p.m. You need to meet at the Visitor Center parking lot located at 204 Union Street in Hingham. You will need to meet our essential eligibility criteria for cycling and to pre-register. 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For any questions, email programs@waypointadventure.org. I hope this sounds attractive to you. Sounds like fun. I will say ta-ta for now. This is Dondi with Valley Eye Radio, signing off. Be back with you again soon. Bye.
4: Hi, my name is Anurima. I graduated from Amherst College in 2024, and I volunteer to expand news access for those who need it the most. 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
5: Good day. My name is Sandy, and I'll be reading from the May 28, 2026 edition of the West Springfield Record. Abigail Taylor is the Record's staff writer. Restructured superintendent's cabinet okayed. On Tuesday, the school committee approved restructuring of the superintendent's cabinet, the adoption of a new math curriculum in the elementary schools, and policy updates. The board also received presentations from the West Springfield Boys and Girls Club on their before and after school programs, and the executive director of student services and compliance. And recognition was given to this year's retirees from the West Springfield Public Schools. On behalf of the school committee, thank you all for your service to Westside, said Mayor Will Reichelt. Those retiring include West Springfield High School teachers Stan Speck, Howard Bernard, and Christina Serrano Carrasco. At West Springfield Middle School, grade 6 teacher Rebecca Bryant, reading interventionists Pamela Gothier and Michelle Richardson, speech and language pathologist Wendy Green, Cheryl Gale, a math interventionist at Tatum, Kathy Johnson, a grade 3 teacher at Fawzi, and Leanne Sullivan, a grade 1 teacher at Coburn. Mr. Bernard, Ms. Bryant, Ms. Johnson, and Ms. Green attended the meeting, and all thanked the school committee for positive experiences teaching in the district. The board approved the restructuring of the superintendent's cabinet, where executive director of student services and compliance, Joe Termal, will also become the director of social services in the school district. He laid out the prerequisites he has for the post. Having served as a teacher, a building administrator, director of finance, and now in my role in compliance, I think I've been prepared for this position. I've been largely acting in this position since November of 2024, said Mr. Termal. Academically and professionally, the foundation requirements I believe I have met. I have my special education license. I have a degree in educational specialist from UMass Amherst. So I feel like I've put myself in a position to accept this and to serve the community well. School committee members asked him several follow-up questions, including what he sees as the job's most important responsibilities, how he will balance his workload, what his experience is working with special education programs and outside agencies, and how he will build trust and positive relationships with the community. Mr. Termal emphasized serving students and supporting staff, and that his biggest focus is on the CLEAR, or Compliance, Learning, Environmental, and Autism Resource, and SEBS, Social Emotional Behavioral Support Programs, and the Transitions Program, which serves students 18 to 22 years old moving forward. He also said that his colleagues have supported him and that responsibilities will shift, but he believes it will be manageable. "I'm not going to fail," stated Mr. Termal. "I live in this town. I see these people every day. You don't want to see people out and about and be embarrassed by what you've done and haven't done to support their children. I'm too invested for this to not work." Mr. Termal also presented data from the state on how the district's special education department is doing. He said the percentage of children with disabilities who graduated with a regular high school diploma decreased from 85% to 76% in the past year, but the percentage of students with disabilities who dropped out also went down from 12% to 10%. He pointed out that reading and math assessments of students with disabilities in grades 4, 8, and 10 need a lot of work. However, there were improvements in 4 out of the state's 6 categories. Mr. Termal added that there are currently a total of 811 students receiving special services, and that out-of-district placements reduced from 48 to 32. Special programs have expanded in the schools, and he said he sees that trend continuing. The mayor asked why he thinks that is. "It's the number of students that are testing into these programs. Students are presenting themselves with these gaps and these services that need our support," said Mr. Termal. "I don't think we over-identify our students. I think our staff does a very nice job of assessing them appropriately. But this is our population." West Springfield Boys and Girls Club President and CEO Dan DeAngelo started his presentation by thanking the school committee for their partnership to serve youth since he started his position in 2012. In 2013, the club started its first off-site before and after school program at Tatum, and now also runs programs at Fozzie, John Ashley, and Mittenaig. In 2019, the club started a preschool program as well as off-site enrichment programs. In 2020, the club reopened during COVID as a remote learning center, and last year started the state's first before and after school preschool program. Mr. DeAngelo emphasized that in 2025, $90,825 was given out in financial aid specific to the school year, which helped 52 families in West Springfield. He said that the club projects to give out $93,000 in financial aid this year by July. Chief Operating Officer Michael McLeod gave an overview of the day-to-day operations of the Boys and Girls Club. He argued that the club doesn't like to think of itself as childcare, but rather as a youth development program, and said that the club often surveys its members to see how it can improve and is looking to expand its existing enrichment programs. Vice Chair Colleen Marcus said, "Your passion for what you do is palpable, and I certainly appreciate all the time, effort, and thoughtfulness that goes into creating programs for our students." In regards to policies, the board voted to remove file JFAB, which school committee member Julie Wise said dealt with school admission for non-residents. File JH, Student Absences and Excuses, was updated to require students to be at school for half the day to be considered present. File JHB, Truancy, was also updated to include verbiage regarding failure to send notifications. For file JHD, Exclusions and Exemptions, new language was added to confirm that the policy applies for students who have been expelled during the school year from the district or anywhere in the state, and file IHBF homebound instruction was updated in regards to how the district supports students who miss 14 days consecutively for medical or other reasons. In other business, the board approved two foreign exchange student applicants to enroll in the 11th grade at West Springfield High School in the fall, and Superintendent Stefania Rashilla announced that Michael Pesatelli, the current Mittenaig School principal, will be taking the helm of John Ashley as principal this fall. Regarding the math curriculum, Bridges Intervention and Number Corner was approved to be adopted in the elementary schools using $59,356 of fiscal year 26 general funds. Ms. Marcus also reported that the budget subcommittee met on May 7th to review the mayor's budget, which included a $253,861 cut from what the school committee had approved. The Planning and Construction Committee also met on May 19, narrowing down 11 applicants for the John Ashley Fossey project down to 3 to be interviewed at the June 2nd meeting. Also coming up is the school committee's evaluation of the superintendent at their June 9th meeting. Former school committee member Nancy Farrell spoke during public comment about how well the calendar raffle went for the West Springfield Partnership for Education in April, and encouraged the community to reserve October 23rd for an upcoming event which will also raise money for local teachers. In other school news, middle school open house for incoming grade 5 students. Dr. Peter J. Gillen, principal of the West Springfield Middle School, invites grade 5 families and their 5th grade students to visit the school on Thursday, June 4th. They will be having their annual open house from 6 to 7:30 p.m. The building will be open for students and families to see classrooms, visit the grade 6 pod, and complete a self-guided scavenger hunt that helps students and families tour the building at their own pace. Administration, department chairs, and the counseling staff will be on hand to greet students and families and answer questions. Please feel welcome to come anytime between 6 and 7:30 and stay as long or as briefly as you need. Principal Gillen will be addressing families at both 6 and 6:45 p.m. in the auditorium. It is the same presentation each time. This is optional for families. Students' schedules are finalized over the summer and will be distributed on the first day of school when students arrive. On the first day, students will be directed to the cafeteria, where they'll be escorted to their homeroom and given their schedule and tour. This event is not required for fifth graders, but is an opportunity for students and families to visit the building, meet some staff, and get more comfortable with the school's layout. No RSVP is needed. Please simply come if you are able. And another school news, Mittenaig School Community Walkthrough. On Friday, June 5th, Mittenaig Elementary School, located on 2nd Street, will be open to the community from 3 to 5 p.m. for a final walkthrough to celebrate the legacy of the school. It is an opportunity to revisit familiar hallways, share stories, and honor the history built within the heart of Mittenaig School. In other town news, former Mayor Edward Sullivan was bestowed the inaugural Club Ambassador Award from the West Springfield Boys and Girls Club for his longtime advocacy of the organization, and was given an engraved watch to mark the recognition. So congrats to former Mayor Ed Sullivan. And the West Springfield Public Library, 200 Park Street, is offering a variety of programs for teens and adults in the month of June. Adult Summer Reading, Unearth a Story, June 22nd through July 31st. Adult Summer D&D Series, Tuesdays starting June 2nd at 4:30 p.m. Sarah Clay and the Starcats, Wednesday, June 3rd at 6 p.m. 2026 concert theme is Daydream. Life is so busy these days, we forget to relax, so come in and daydream to some sweet tunes. Let your mind wander and see what fresh ideas emerge to a great mix of jazz, bossa nova, swing, and retro pop tunes, many arranged by bassist Steve Ballmer. No registration.

0: 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The material being read is the copyright property of the publications being read. Access to this program is solely for persons who cannot read the original printed version due to a visual impairment or other disability. 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
1: Second Wednesday from 11 a.m. to 12 p.m. and fourth Wednesday from 2:30 to 3:30 p.m. Teen programs. Teen Summer Reading, Unearth a Story, June 22nd through July 31st. 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Kids earn a chance at prizes for every 2 hours they read. On Tuesdays in June, they will have the Summer Reading Performer Series. Tuesday, June 23rd at 10 a.m., Dino Man. Tuesday, June 30th at 10 a.m., Wingmasters, Bird of Prey. Additional programs for June include Wednesday, June 3rd, starting at 9 a.m., Take It and Make It for ages 2 to 5. Wednesday, June 10th, starting at 9 a.m., Kids Create for ages 6 to 12. Tuesday, June 16th, from 3:30 to 4:30 p.m., Lego Creations for ages 5 to 8. Thursday, June 18th, from 3:30 to 4:30 p.m., Lego Club for ages 9 through 12. Monday, June 22nd, starting at 2:30 p.m., Family Movie Matinee. Bring your blanket and relax to a fun movie. Monday, June 22nd, 6 to 6:45 p.m., Pajama Story Time for ages birth to 5. Tuesday, June 23rd, 11 a.m. to 2 p.m., Family Crafternoon. Wednesday, June 24th, 6 to 7 p.m., Video Game Night for ages 8 to 12. Thursdays, June 25th through July 30th, Summer Story Times for ages birth to 5 from 10 to 10:45 a.m. Some of these programs may require registration, so please contact the library by calling 413-736-4561 or stop by the library. During the summer months, the library is open Monday, Tuesday, and Wednesday from 9 a.m. to 8 p.m., Thursday and Friday from 9 a.m. to 5 p.m. The library is closed on Saturday and Sunday. And the library will be closed on Friday, June 19th, to celebrate the Juneteenth holiday. In Senior Center News, Lori Gearing, Director, and Tim Kressler, Deputy Director of the West Springfield Council on Aging, 128 Park Street, announce the following upcoming events and happenings at the center. Building closure. On June 1st and 2nd, the Council on Aging will be closed for bathroom renovations. There will be no events, activities, or in-house dining. Meals on Wheels will still continue with no interruption to service. They thank you for your understanding. Learn and Lunch. On June 8th at 10:30 a.m., join Assistant District Attorney Nina Vivenzio for her presentation on the Education Against Senior Exploitation Program. This presentation will focus on information concerning the latest telephone, mail, internet, and door-to-door scams, and offer practical knowledge and tips to help you avoid becoming a victim. Individuals 60 years of age and older who attend this event in its entirety will receive a free lunch sponsored by the Friends of West Springfield Senior Center. Registration is required and can be completed by visiting the center or by calling 263-3264 before noon on June 5th. Birthday lunch. West Springfield residents 60 and over with a June birthday can enjoy a free lunch at the center on June 8th at 11:30 a.m. The menu that day is chicken pot pie, California blend vegetables, biscuit, fruit juice, and cake. Registration is required and can be done by calling 263-3264 before noon on June 5th. 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

0: 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Friendly reminder, breakfast is only guaranteed for those who pre-register. 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And lunch is served at the Senior Center for the week of June 1st through June 5th. We'll start with Wednesday. Egg salad sandwich, whole wheat hamburger bun, coleslaw, spinach salad, and cookie. Thursday, chicken and broccoli alfredo with ravioli, tossed salad, garlic bread, and mandarin oranges. Friday, salmon with dill sauce, sweet potatoes, asparagus, whole wheat dinner roll, and applesauce. Reservations and cancellations must be done no later than 12 p.m. the business day prior by calling 263-3264. Then we have four obituaries this week. Charles Chipper Yon Jr. passed away May 20th, born in Springfield. He lived in Wilbraham, Palmer, and other Massachusetts towns before settling in West Springfield over 30 years ago. Chipper was a carpenter and framed many homes in the area. He is survived by his sisters Donna Smith and Debbie Yates. Services will be private. Toomey O'Brien Funeral Home is handling arrangements. Shirley Keeler, 95, passed away May 16th. Born in Springfield, she grew up in West Springfield, eventually settling in Windsor, Connecticut in 1968. She worked for many years as the office manager for the Cystic Fibrosis Foundation in Connecticut. She is survived by her children, Elizabeth Lawler, Donna Bolasevich, Edward McCarthy, David McCarthy, Albert Keeler III, Greg Keeler, and Brian Keeler, many grandchildren and great-grandchildren. Richard Pellerin, 80, passed away February 25th. A longtime resident of Panama City, Rick was born in Ludlow, Massachusetts. Rick proudly served his country as a member in the U.S. Navy during the Vietnam era. He survived by his children, Paul, Scott, and Dana, and two grandchildren. At the request of the family, services will be held privately at the Massachusetts Veterans Memorial Cemetery in Agawam. The West Springfield Curran Jones Funeral Home is handling arrangements. Lynn Fitzpatrick Smith, 72, of West Springfield, passed away May 22nd. She was born in Hartford, Connecticut. She graduated from Windsor Locks High School in 1972. She worked for over 20 years at Hamilton Standard. She's survived by her husband, Dwayne, her mother, Irene Whiteley Fitzpatrick, her siblings, Renee McNamara, Kayleen Knickerbocker, Joanne Morrow, and Joseph Jr. A private service will be held for the immediate family. Curran Jones Funeral Home is handling arrangements. And for some events around town, second annual Valley Bookstore Crawl. The second annual Valley Bookstore Crawl will be kicking off on June 1st, which will feature West Springfield Bookstore, A New Chapter, located at 209 Elm Street. This year, there will be 16 bookstores participating. The bookstore crawl runs from June 1st through August 31st. Participants can pick up a passport at any of the stores during that time, then have their passport stamped with no requirement for purchase. The rules are that participants must visit 10 or more bookstores to be entered to win the grand prize of $800 in bookstore gift cards, one winner. Visit 4 or more bookstores to be entered to win a $25 gift from one of the participating stores, 16 winners there, and each additional store visit by each participant is an entry into the drawing, meaning the more stores visited, the greater their chances of winning. The winners will be announced on Tuesday, September 15th. More details may be found by visiting highfivebooks.org/pages/PVBC26. The Valley Bookstore Crawl is organized by Lori Kolodner from the Odyssey Bookshop of South Hadley and Kinsey Foreman from High Five Books of Florence. Irish Cultural Center events in June. The Irish Cultural Center of Western New England is inviting the community to experience Irish culture throughout the month of June, offering events focusing on Irish history, film, music, and dance. The events will take place at the Irish Cultural Center located at 429 Morgan Road. On Tuesday, June 2nd, will be Ireland in the Age of Revolutions, where Dr. Ian Delahanty, Associate Professor of History at Springfield College, is to present a talk on the American Revolution's influence in Ireland. Doors will open at 5 p.m. and the talk will begin at 6 p.m. The Trinity Pub Bar will be open for purchase, light appetizers to be served. This event is free. Guests are asked to register ahead. On Tuesday, June 16th, an Irish short film called Plight of the Bumblebee will be shown featuring live music. The short film takes viewers into the world of bees and their connection to Irish religion, folklore, and biodiversity. Accompanied by a live soundtrack of traditional Irish music, it's a celebration of nature, community, and resilience. Tickets are $30 for Irish Cultural Center patrons and $35 for the general public. People can purchase tickets online or call 413-342-4358. Doors will open at 5 p.m. with the film presented from 6 to 7 p.m. The Trinity Pub Bar will be open for purchase with light appetizers to be served. On Sunday, June 28th, the Irish Cultural Center will take its bus trip to Connecticut to see off-Broadway dancers in A Taste of Ireland. Performed by former World Irish Dance Champions, A Taste of Ireland brings the spirit and energy of modern Ireland to life. This bus trip from West Springfield to the Klein Memorial Auditorium in Bridgeport, Connecticut is $125 per person. The cost includes a theater ticket, round-trip transportation, driver gratuity, and snacks on the bus. The bus departs the Irish Cultural Center at 12:30 p.m. and returns around 7 p.m. For complete information on all of these events and to purchase tickets, you may visit iccwne.org. A parish family breakfast sponsored by the Knights of Columbus Unity Council 2212 will be held on Sunday, June 7th from 8:30 to 11:30 a.m. in the St. Thomas the Apostle Gymnasium. Catered by White Glove Catering, cost for an individual ticket is $5, and cost for a family ticket is $10. Tickets to be sold after weekend masses at St. Thomas the Apostle Church. Masses are held Saturday, 4 p.m. and 5:30 p.m., and Sunday, 8 a.m., 10 a.m., and 12 p.m. For more information, contact Steve Rivers, Grand Knight, at unity2212gk@outlook.com. History presentation. The West Springfield Cultural Council invites the community to a one-of-a-kind evening of local history. On Tuesday, June 9th at 6:30 p.m., historian and West Springfield High School History Department Chair Stan Speck will present West Springfield, a history from above in the community room of the West Springfield Public Library. Using Google Earth aerial photography as his guide, Sveck will lead attendees on a sweeping journey through West Springfield's past, with historical highlights along the way. The presentation is interactive, engaging, and fun for history buffs and newcomers alike. This event is part of a broader national celebration of American history in the context of the United States' 250th anniversary, and reflects the Cultural Council's commitment to bringing meaningful, community-centered programming to West Springfield residents. The presentation is free and open to the public. No registration is required. This program is sponsored by the West Springfield Cultural Council. Tip a Cop Fundraiser. On Friday, June 12th, from 5 to 9 p.m., a fundraiser will be held for the Law Enforcement Torch Run for Special Olympics, Massachusetts, at Longhorn Steakhouse, located at 1105 Riverdale Street. During the event, officers from the West Springfield Police Department will be trading in their badges for aprons to act as celebrity hosts and servers for the night. While they handle the tables alongside the Longhorn staff, They will be donating all of their tips to an incredible cause. In partnership with the Law Enforcement Torch Run for Special Olympics Massachusetts, every single dollar raised goes directly to supporting local athletes and funding year-round sports. Well, that's all we have for this week. I hope you have a great week. Take care, stay safe, be well, and I'll see you next time. Bye-bye.
1: 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I hope to see you then.
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0: Well, here we go with the Wall Street Journal on the Talking Information Center. For today, it is Tuesday, the 2nd of June, 2026. A little computer issue in the studio, but we have your Wall Street Journal readers today. We say hello to Scott and Rod.
1: All right, John. Well, thanks very much for that terrific introduction. Scott is here. Say good morning, Scott.
2: Good morning,
1: Scott. Yeah, very good. And good morning. And good morning, everyone. It is the second day of June. Hard to believe it's June already. And we are reading to you the Wall Street Journal on this Tuesday, June 2nd. A lot of interesting stories here, Scott, on the front page of the Wall Street Journal. I know that you're about ready to read one of them.
2: I am.
1: Okay, take a pick one.
2: All right. Let's start with some business and finance news,
1: okay,
2: shall we?
1: Sure.
2: Let's start with a story headlined, Oil and Bond Yields Rise on War Doubts.
1: Ooh, okay.
2: New clashes between Washington and Tehran are putting Wall Street's peace trade on pause. Oil prices rose on Monday after Iranian media reported the country would halt messages with negotiators and pursue a complete closure of the Strait of Hormuz in response to Israel's offensive against Hezbollah in Lebanon. Crude oil gave up only a modest amount of its gains after President Trump said on social media that Israel and Hezbollah had agreed not to attack each other, and the talks with Iran were continuing. Benchmark U.S. futures closed 5.5% higher at $92.16 a barrel, suggesting that nationwide declines in gasoline and diesel prices would soon come to an end. The uptick in oil prices added to inflation fears and weighed on bond prices, pushing the yield on the 10-year U.S. Treasury note up to 4.475%, according to Tradeweb. That's up from 4.452% on Friday. Investors' U-turn from last week, when the AI trade sent major stock indexes to record highs, signaled a stark reality taking hold. While Washington pursues peace talks, the worst oil supply disruption in history is not over. The actual willingness of both U.S. and Iran to negotiate with each other, it just seems questionable. It introduces uncertainty, according to Scott Kimball, Chief Investment Officer at Loop Capital Asset Management. For weeks, growing optimism for a swift peace deal had provided some breathing room for a Wall Street frenzy over memory chips. That artificial intelligence trade powered one of the largest two-month rallies in the S&P 500's history. But investors' renewed skepticism Monday of the White House's diplomatic push dinged shares of manufacturers, retailers, and many big banks, thus weighing down indexes that had otherwise been buoyed by AI. Nine out of the S&P 500's 11 sectors ended in the red. Nonetheless, big gains in tech and energy stocks lifted the index 0.3%. The Dow Jones Industrial Average ticked up 0.1%, or just 46 points. The NASDAQ Composite rose 0.4%. All three indexes closed at record highs. Although the president signaled before the weekend that a peace deal was close, United States warplanes subsequently attacked Iranian radar sites and drone facilities. Iran's Islamic Revolutionary Guard Corps said it had responded to those strikes. That escalation returned an oil market that many analysts had described as complacent to the conflict back on high alert. Ship tracking firm Kepler said it confirmed just 10 vessel crossings of the Strait of Hormuz this past weekend. That's lower than a week earlier. After benchmark Brent crude futures in May posted their steepest monthly drop since the pandemic, contracts on Monday rose 4.2% to $94.98 a barrel. Donald Trump's assurance that it will, quote, all work out well in the end, could prove valid. But with the end developing around midsummer rather than any time this month, Ritterbusch and Associates told clients. Rod?
1: All right, Scott, thank you. Interesting story. We're reading the Wall Street Journal here from the Talking Information Center on this Tuesday, June the 2nd, 2026. And back to the front page here of the Wall Street Journal. This story, which actually is the biggest headline on the front page of the Wall Street Journal. Autism therapy is booming, and so is the billing abuse. Pardon me. Insurers flag fraud, exorbitant charges, a parent's surprise bill for $911,400. Wow. Stories written by Christopher Weaver and Anna Wild Matthews. Carolina Lopez searched for therapy services for her autistic son, Ezekiel, who was then 3 years old. But every provider she called had a wait list. There seemed not to be much I could do, said Lopez, 33, a bank employee in Roselle Park, New Jersey. A provider called the perfect child, promised immediate treatment and no out-of-pocket costs. Beginning last July, workers came to her home several days a week to provide 3 to 4 hours of therapy for Ezekiel. In April, she got the bill, $911,400. The autism therapy industry, once a tiny corner of pediatric care, has exploded into multi-billion-dollar business, fueled by rising diagnoses, new providers entering the market, and laws requiring insurers to cover more services. It has also attracted predatory providers who bill for phantom services, pad hours, and charge steep fees for care delivered by low-wage workers with minimal training. The billing abuses run wide. Aetna said the number of investigations that found likely fraud or abusive billing by autism therapy providers is in its private plan business shot up by 300% between 2024 and 2025 and is on track to rise by another 50% this year. The issues detected by the insurer's probes include poor documentation, billing for multiple services for the same hour, and claiming to provide care at home addresses that don't really exist, said Katerina Gutierrez, Aetna's chief operating officer. We're seeing just a massive inflation, especially when providers are not in-network, Gutierrez said. In bills reviewed by the Wall Street Journal, a daily charge for one child reached more than $30,000. When insurers refuse to pay what they consider outlandish or unjustified claims, some providers pursue people directly, dragging families into financial and legal turmoil and disrupting care for disabled children. In Lopez's case, her insurer had rejected claims, and the therapy provider billed her instead. Simcha Bendit, founder of Brooklyn, New York-based The Perfect Child, which says it provides home-based autism therapy in 30 states, didn't respond to phone calls and emails. The company's website provides little information about the structure or leadership of the business. A person answering the phone at the company's main number last month instructed the journal to email written questions, but the company still provided no response. On Monday, a man answering the door at the residential Brooklyn address listed on the company's corporate filings, who appeared to be Bendit, denied he was him and said he couldn't help and closed the door. Phone numbers associated with the perfect child were disconnected or answered with an automated recording saying no one was available, including some used to conduct business as recently as Friday. Former employees of the perfect child said the company's high prices gave it leverage in negotiations with insurers, and while it didn't join health plan networks, it often contracted to take single cases. A video on the company's website says its approach allowed it to provide services fast and early when they are most effective. Autism therapy spending has become one of the fastest growing healthcare expenses for many private insurance plans, insurers, employers, and auditors say. The boom has also made the therapy one of Medicaid's fastest growing segments, according to a journal investigation published in March. Medicaid claims data showed providers billed as much as $340,000 per patient a year, the journal reported. In the private insurance sector, annual spending on Hanson Autism Therapy, hands-on autism therapy for about 40 large employers covering 3.5 million people, doubled to $108 million from 2021 to 2025, according to claims data analyzed by the Health Transformation Alliance. The coalition, which helps companies including Walgreens and American Express track and manage medical spending, said that reflects more patients, more hours of service, and higher prices. Those rising costs help drive higher premiums for all workers and employers. Employer-backed insurance coverage for a family cost a total of nearly $27,000 on average in 2025, up 26%. Compared with 5 years earlier, according to KFF, a health research nonprofit. For some employers, autism therapy has become an even bigger expense than routine doctor visits and chemotherapy, according to Smart Light Analytics, a data firm that monitors medical costs for employers. It's shocking, said Asha George, the firm's chief executive. It's all recent. Blue Cross Blue Shield of Arizona said spending per autism patient has risen by about 30% over the past 2 years, and much of the increase is due to a few dozen providers billing large numbers of hours for each child. When you look at the number of units that some of these providers are billing for, they'd have to be doing these services 24 hours a day, 7 days a week, said Pam Cahaley, chief executive of the nonprofit insurer, which is investigating a growing number of questionable billings. Autism therapy, or applied behavior analysis, is commonly given to young children. Sessions of ABA often involve practicing chores, communication, and social interaction at clinics or in patients' homes. Most of the therapy is delivered by behavior technicians, who in many states need little more than a high school degree and often earn as little as $20 an hour. By the end of 2025, about 535,000 people were registered as behavior technicians in a federal database of healthcare providers, an increase of 457% from 2019, an analysis by the journal found. The frontline workers are overseen by behavior analysts, more highly trained professionals who often have master's degrees and licenses and can supervise multiple technicians. Lopez's son Ezekiel began receiving autism therapy from the Perfect Child last summer. Soon after, her insurer, Highmark, began receiving bills for $15,000 or more a day, insurance records show. The bills came mostly from Kegga LLC, one of the more than 100 limited liability companies linked through medical provider registration records to the Perfect Child, its founder, or the Brooklyn address on its corporate filings. On August 18, for example, a behavior technician spent a total of 70 minutes with Ezekiel, working on a puzzle and playing with educational toys, according to a medical record reviewed by the journal. For the day, Kiegda submitted a claim to Highmark for $15,200 for the technician and another $15,300 for that person's supervisor, a total of $30,500 or $436 a minute for Ezekiel's care. The insurer paid about $15,000 to resolve it. Other days, the perfect child billed for services, but no one showed up, according to insurance records and Lopez. In February, Lopez got a call from the perfect child saying Highmark had stopped paying the claims 6 months earlier. Lopez said Highmark eventually told her the autism therapy company hadn't provided requested documentation. In March, the perfect child asked Lopez to file an appeal with Highmark and mentioned it was an out-of-network provider, meaning it had no contact with the insurer that set prices, an email thread reviewed by the journal shows. Lopez replied that New Jersey law requires providers to disclose out-of-network status up front and questioned the high charges. 2 weeks later, in April, the company asked her to pay the $911,400 bill and then followed up with another bill shortly after, indicating the amount due had grown to $916,000. A debt collector told Lopez her insurer was at fault in a call she recorded the next day. They know there are parents like me who need the help, and we're so desperate for it, said Lopez. You're trying to do what's right for your kid, and there's people who are taking advantage of this. Kurt Speer, the head of financial investigations at Highmark, declined to comment on the perfect child, citing an active investigation of the company. Speer said suspicious billings to Highmark from out-of-network autism therapy providers is in the multi-million dollars at this point, and that Highmark clients receiving questionable bills should contact the insurer. The journal spoke to 10 other parents who received five-figure-plus surprise bills from the perfect child, including some who have been sued in an effort to collect payments. Out-of-network medical bills have long created headaches for consumers, with no insurer contract to constrain them. Providers can set rates as high as they want. Patients can wind up on the hook for big charges if insurers deny the claims or pay out less than what's billed. Health insurers and the employers that fund employees' coverage are required to cover autism care by state and federal laws meant to ensure access to mental health services. When providers submit high bills, insurers often attempt to negotiate lower prices and can investigate and sanction providers suspected of fraud. Such disputes end up in litigation. The perfect child billed health plans rates far higher than is typical, up to about $13,000 an hour, according to insurance records viewed by the journal. That's roughly 150 times the average rate paid for in-network providers. At times, insurers rejected claims submitted by the perfect child after questioning the bills. Those bills came from companies with names such as Junior Boom, ABA LLC, and Cedar Eye Therapy LLC, among others the journal linked to the perfect child. Provider registration records used by insurers and the government make clear the companies are part of the perfect child's network. Insurers say the variety of company names makes it harder to track questionable billers. When insurers rejected those prices, the company discharged patients and pressured parents to appeal insurers' decisions. It sent large bills to families that didn't comply and aggressively pursued purported debts. The company and its affiliates have sued at least 19 patients and employers in a bid to extract payments since late 2024, according to court records. In 2023, the insurer unit of United Health Group began to question bills from an affiliate of the perfect child it received for a now 10-year-old Columbus, Ohio patient named Cecilia Margello. The insurer asked for more details about the services. A perfect child representative told patient's mother, Ashley Margello, it had sent the records on time. United Health told her it never received them. The dispute took a year. UnitedHealth eventually denied months of claims and wrote in a letter that it had suspended any future payments to a behavior analyst working for the company for misrepresentation of services. "We are unable to work with that insurance plan anymore," a Perfect Child representative said in an April 2024 phone call, according to a recording reviewed by the Journal. The representative said on the recording there would be no charge and promised to have someone prepare a discharge plan. Cecilia's then behavior technician said in an interview, the Perfect Child abruptly cut off all three children she treated around the same time over insurance problems. Margello said she never did receive the discharge plan, but did get a $35,000 bill 2 years later this April.
2: That is some really impressive investigative reporting.
1: Oh, absolutely. They did a great job on that.
2: Healthcare fraud is a big problem. It's a big challenge, but it's an extremely complicated situation, and the investigative work by the Wall Street Journal there is very impressive.
1: Right. And the amount of abuse in autism therapy billing, as presented in this story by the Wall Street Journal, is amazing.
2: All of a sudden, too. Yeah. This is something that has just become a thing.
1: That's right. That's right. This is the Talking Information Center. He's Scott. I'm Rod. It's June 2nd.
2: How about some business news about the airline industry?
1: Okay.
2: JetBlue Airways says it is seeing strong demand across all geographies and cabins, even as surging fuel costs are forcing airlines to raise prices and cut routes. The company says it is seeing particularly strong demand for close-in travel and routes previously operated by Spirit Airlines following that budget airline's shutdown last month. Soaring fuel costs due to the conflict in the Middle East have weighed heavily on the bottom lines of airlines. JetBlue has been looking to identify flights that won't bring in enough revenue to cover the costs of fuel, airport landing fees, and maintenance, the Wall Street Journal has previously reported. The elevated fuel prices have particularly hurt low-cost airlines and, of course, served as the final nail in the coffin for Spirit Airlines, which shut down operations in May after attempts to get relief from the Trump administration failed. JetBlue's chief executive officer, Joanna Garrity, wrote a message to employees in April that said the airline was not on the brink of bankruptcy. For the second quarter, the airline narrowed its guidance for available seat miles growth to 2% to 4%. That's compared with its previous forecast of 1.5% to 4.5%. It also raised its outlook for revenue per available seat mile growth to 9% to 12%, up from its previous forecast of 7% to 11%. It now expects to record fuel price per gallon of $4.26 to $4.36, up from its previous guidance of $4.13 to $4.28. JetBlue said it now expects to recapture at least 40% of increased fuel costs in the quarter. Demand, JetBlue said, for travel in the second quarter has remained strong and consistent with trends that had been observed earlier in the year. So not all bad news for airlines, despite the fact that fuel prices are up. Capitalism rules, I guess. One airline goes out of business and the other one benefits.
1: And, you know, you look back on that story and JetBlue and Spirit probably could both be working had that merger been allowed to go through a couple of years ago.
2: Exactly.
1: All right, Scott, I'm going to switch gears here a little bit. I have to find the story. I had it up here a minute ago. And, come on, where is it? I know it's here somewhere. You know, those of us who have been in the media have been following different media stories that have been appearing in the news lately. And one of them has to do with 60 Minutes. And CBS, as we know. Well, here's an interesting little tit-for-tat story. About 60 Minutes and CBS. And the headline here in the Wall Street Journal is 60 Minutes Session Gets Hostile for Boss. I love this story, Scott. This is a good
2: I can
1: one.
2: Tell.
1: That's a good one. The staff of 60 Minutes didn't exactly roll out the welcome wagon for the new executive producer, Nick Bilton, on Monday. During his first official meeting with the producers and on-air talent of the CBS News Sunday News show, Bilton was greeted with open hostility from high-profile correspondent Scott Pelley, according to people at the gathering. Bilton was named to the post last week, an announcement that caught many in the media industry by surprise. Pelley took aim at Bilton's qualifications for the executive producer job. Bilton, who is the author of two New York Times best-selling books, wrote for the Times and served as special correspondent at Vanity Fair. While he has worked as a producer and executive producer on several documentaries, Bilton hasn't run a weekly TV news show. Before being named executive producer of 60 Minutes, Bilton met with senior leaders at CBS and parent Paramount, including CEO David Ellison, to present a vision for the show, according to the people familiar with the process. On Monday, Pelley also criticized CBS News editor-in-chief Barry Weiss, who hired Bilton and wasn't present at the meeting. The correspondent accused her of murdering 60 Minutes, said people familiar with his remarks. Pelley's comments were met with applause by some in attendance, they said. Pelley's remarks come days after the network parted ways with 60 Minutes correspondents Sharon Alfonsi and Cecilia Vega, who had been critical of Weiss's involvement in 60 Minutes. Alfonsi, in December, challenged Weiss's decision to hold a 60 Minutes segment on an El Salvador maximum security prison where the Trump administration sent hundreds of Venezuelan migrants. Weiss has said she held the 60 Minutes piece because she determined it needed additional reporting. The segment eventually ran in January. CBS News had tried to talk to Pelley and other senior members of the show's team about the changes to 60 Minutes, according to people familiar with the matter. Pelley didn't engage, they said. A person familiar with Pelley's thinking said he didn't engage because the timing of the outreach, the day of the cuts last week, was poor. Bilton had barely begun his introductory remarks at the Monday morning gathering when Pelley started lacing into him, said people familiar with the meeting. And this story is not over yet.
2: No, not by a long shot.
1: Nope. Scott Pelley is a wonderful reporter and journalist, by the way, broadcast reporter.
2: Absolutely. Absolutely. More palace intrigue from CBS.
1: Interesting stuff.
2: Aviation safety is in the news in Washington these days. Lawmakers and other officials are grappling over ways to help pilots better see other aircraft. You may remember after 67 people died in a mid-air crash in Washington, D.C. last year, government and industry officials pledged action to prevent similar tragedies. More than a year later, however, they are at loggerheads on a potential fix that could cost $50,000 per aircraft. A recent flashpoint came in a closed-door meeting in May between National Transportation Safety Board Chairwoman Jennifer Homendy and Federal Aviation Administration Chief Brian Bedford, according to people familiar with the matter. Under discussion were a total of 33 safety recommendations in Homendy's agency that they had made for the FAA, including requiring planes to have technology that allows pilots to see other aircraft on cockpit screens. In its crash investigation, the NTSB determined such equipment could have helped an American Airlines regional jet and an Army helicopter avert what became a fatal collision. But while Administrator Bedford expressed support for giving pilots more tools in order to see nearby aircraft, He maintained that the FAA would not impose its own mandate without action from Congress. Homendy told Bedford the FAA's overall response sounded like F-U to the NTSB's recommendations, people said. Bedford then told Homendy she should control her emotions. She replied, "I'm angry because people died." An FAA spokeswoman said Bedford respects Homendy and shares the goal of preventing another mid-air collision. Homendy said she had tremendous respect for Bedford and other administration officials and actions that they have taken in response to the NTSB investigation. The May meeting reflected tension that often flares up over safety improvements following aviation tragedies. Safety benefits are not often clear-cut, and the realities of cost, testing, and supply chain bottlenecks can slow change. The politics around Ronald Reagan Washington National Airport, a busy airport that serves the nation's capital and is favored by lawmakers for its convenience, are particularly fraught, and families of crash victims have advocated for safety fixes. Both FAA and NTSB officials met the following week in May to continue discussing the safety recommendations, what Homendy described as a, quote, very productive meeting. The technology known as Automatic Dependent Surveillance Broadcast, or ADS-B, allows aircraft to receive signals from other aircraft broadcasting their locations. The NTSB has pushed for the technology to be required on aircraft in the United States for about 20 years now. The FAA mandated that aircraft broadcast signals via what is known as ADS-B out, which are commonly monitored by air traffic controllers and flight trackers. But the agency stopped short of mandating the system known as ADS-B in, which allows aircraft themselves to pick up those signals. Some United States airlines already have ADS-B in installed on their aircraft. American Airlines added the system to its more than 300 Airbus 321 aircraft starting in 2019 as a way to improve safety and air traffic efficiency, according to the carrier. The airline is now working to roll out the same technology on its fleet of about 400 Boeing 737s. All new United Airlines wide-body aircraft come with the system installed, and a company spokesman said the carrier is examining how to roll it out on other of its jets. On Capitol Hill, lawmakers for months have been wrangling over mandating the cockpit system technology with competing bills from both chambers of Congress. The Senate mandate would generally be more prescriptive on retrofitting aircraft, while the House version would allow more flexibility in how to comply. Each of the bills has its supporters in the aviation industry. The Airline Pilots Association, an aviator union, has backed the Senate version, which President Jason Ambrosi said would more quickly get needed safety technology integrated into cockpits. The Association of Value Airlines favors the House bill. Jonathan Fry, the trade group's executive director, says discount carriers are concerned about both cost and the time it may take to retrofit fleets of aircraft. Cheaper options could be faster to roll out, he says, and other cockpit technologies currently in development could be more effective at preventing mid-air collisions. We're facing an urgent desire to make improvements now, Fry said. That's where some of that tension comes from. When the Senate bill was up for a vote in the House earlier this year, Senator Ted Cruz of Texas, who chairs the Senate Commerce Committee, made an unusual visit to the lower chamber to personally push House members to support the Senate bill, people familiar with the situation said. ADS-B in retrofits might not be compatible with hundreds of planes currently in the U.S. commercial fleet, according to Bedford, the FAA administrator. For those with cockpit systems that can be retrofitted, industry officials say it could cost as much as $50,000 or more per plane. One option, he said, is for the technology to be added to pilots' tablet computers that are mounted in cockpits. Bedford said, There are very affordable ADS-B in solutions that we could implement, I think, voluntarily very quickly. Homendy said the NTSB would like to see elements of both bills passed into law, but worries that the legislation might eventually stall. What I fear, she said, is that we're going to end up on the anniversary of this terrible mid-air collision, calling for action because there's been no movement.
1: All right, Scott, thank you very much. This is the Talking Information. We are reading the Wall Street Journal on this Tuesday. It is the second day of June. And there's a story here in the sports section of the Wall Street Journal that is news to me. And if it's news to you, it's also news to me. It's in the Wall Street Journal, and it actually has a lot to do about business, as a matter of fact, in sports. The headline is this. MLB owners want a salary cap. It could cost them a season. Stories written by Jared Diamond. It is no secret that Major League Baseball has long coveted a salary cap. 30 franchise owners have spent decades gazing longingly at the other American sports, which all have successfully limited their highest paid employees' compensation. But despite their deepest desires to fundamentally reshape the economic system that has powered MLB for the past half century, those same owners have consistently stopped short of actually proposing a cap. They remember what happened the last time they tried, a 232-day player strike that resulted in the cancellation of the 1994 World Series and devastated the industry for years. That's what makes the events of the past week so seismic. For the first time in 32 years, MLB has presented the Players Union with its version of a salary cap, a dramatic opening salvo in what is expected to be a bitter labor dispute. Baseball's current collective bargaining agreement expires about a month after the World Series, at which point owners are all but certain to initiate a lockout that could threaten the 2027 season. No baseball games have been missed because of a work stoppage since the strike ended in the spring of 1995. If management refuses to yield in its quest for a salary cap, something the players have vowed to reject under any circumstance, that streak could soon end. MLB argues that a salary cap is the best way to solve the revenue gap between the richest teams and their less wealthy counterparts. The Los Angeles Dodgers, for instance, have a luxury tax payroll of around $420 million as they look to win their third consecutive World Series. The Miami Marlins, meanwhile, are spending just over $80 million on their roster, according to data from Sportrack. No baseball team that plays in the bottom half of MLB's media markets has won a championship since the Kansas City Royals in 2015. Meanwhile, 15 small market teams in the NFL, NBA, and NHL have won titles since then, and the number will soon grow with the San Antonio Spurs, Vegas Golden Knights, and Carolina Hurricanes currently competing in their respective league's finals. And don't forget the New York Knicks, by the way. They're in the finals, too. That's me adding to the story. It's not part of the story, okay? We're reading from the Wall Street Journal, and I stuck my own thought in there. League spokesman Glenn Kaplan called that disparity the biggest issue we have to solve next to continue to grow the game. A Morning Consult survey conducted in November concluded that 79% of avid MLB fans and 69% of casual fans supported a ceiling. The league's idea is to cap payroll at $245.3 million, a figure that would require eight clubs, including the Dodgers, New York Mets, and New York Yankees, to reduce their spending by a total of $578 million. With that would come a salary floor of $171.2 million. To reach that number, 12 teams would have to increase their payrolls by a combined $617 million. MLB's proposal calls for a 50-50 split of total revenue between the players and the owners. Ultimately, the game is about hope and competition, Kaplan said. And too many fans in too many markets have too little hope their team has a fair chance to win. Unsurprisingly, the players have a completely different view of the landscape. While other sports unions have succumbed to a salary cap, the NHL wiped out the entire 2004-2005 season to get there, the MLB Players Association has remained steadfast in its opposition against the concept for generations. It is the union's position that the salary caps harm players at all levels, MLBPA Interim Executive Director Bruce Meyer said. The MLBPA believes the owners' push for a salary cap has less to do with improving competitive balance and everything to do with increasing franchise values, which haven't grown as rapidly as in other sports. The union points to the success of the Milwaukee Brewers, Cleveland Guardians, and Tampa Bay Rays as proof that low-budget teams are capable of competing, while the big-market Mets and Los Angeles Angels continue to flounder. This isn't out of generosity or a desire to protect the game's well-being, Meyer said. It's a play to control costs, increase profits, and maximize franchise values, all at the expense of players' past, present, and future. The day before MLB outlined its version for a salary cap, the MLBPA delivered a proposal of its own, which keeps the current system largely intact. It was a somber reminder of how far apart the two sides are as baseball careens toward a labor apocalypse that seems all but inevitable.
2: And the sad part of that is baseball has never been more popular. The right. Television ratings are up, souvenirs and marketing is up, and yet they're going to shoot themselves in the foot somehow and spoil all that goodwill over something that really should be resolvable.
1: Yeah, I agree 100%.
2: Remote work is a topic that we all hear about.
1: Work?
2: Know about. Yeah, what's work? Remote work is sidelining more young people. A recent analysis is suggesting that remote work may be leaving younger workers on the sideline, despite many firms and economists citing artificial intelligence as the main culprit. Remote work can explain 64% of the recent increase in

0: This broadcast service is provided by Valley iRadio. The material being read is the copyright property of the publications being read. Access to this program is solely for persons who cannot read the original printed version due to a visual impairment or other disability. By continuing to listen, you confirm that you have such a condition.
1: 0.9% in 2017, between 2017 and 19, to 1.8% between 2022 and 25. The data comes as the U.S. economy has been stuck in a low-hire, low-fire jobs environment, generally favoring those who have a job rather than those looking for one. This has left many recent college graduates struggling to gain a footing at a crucial part in their journey up the corporate ladder. While AI has made it easier for some firms to automate tasks that entry-level workers once did to kickstart their careers, research found the uptick in youth unemployment predates AI making its way across industries. To measure their research, the New York Fed compared unemployment rates among people working in so-called remotable jobs to those in so-called non-remotable jobs. To categorize the jobs as remotable or non-remotable, the bank used a commonly used index of how easily the tasks required for a given job can be done when working from home. A contributing factor traces to something vital for early career workers, that is, mentorship. Using proprietary data from a Fortune 500 company, research found when people work next to their colleagues, they receive more feedback on their output and, in turn, more mentorship. When they are separated, even by a short distance, that feedback tapers off dramatically, and younger workers could miss out on constructive feedback for career development. Research also found that when the firm's offices closed due to the pandemic, they hired few inexperienced workers and more experienced ones who may need less mentorship. Even after reopening, firms hired more experienced workers on distributed teams. Interesting.
2: Yeah.
1: Remote work is a problem, and not as big a problem as AI may be.
2: Oh, AI. We got a lot going on with AI, and especially getting ready for IPOs coming
1: exactly
2: in the next couple of weeks, for sure. Speaking of that, no, I'm not going to read this story. Okay, I'll read this story. We have time. We have time. Anthropic files to go public in a huge year for IPOs. Just what we were talking about,
1: yep.
2: Right?
1: Yep.
2: Anthropic, the artificial intelligence lab recently valued at nearly $1 trillion, said Monday it has filed confidentially for an initial public offering, setting up a blockbuster year for IPOs. The filing could put the company behind the Claude AI model on a path to go public this fall. Elon Musk's SpaceX is preparing to stage what is likely to be the largest IPO ever next week. The Wall Street Journal reported last month that Anthropic's chief rival, OpenAI, was preparing to submit its own IPO filing imminently. Banks have told Anthropic and OpenAI that whichever makes it to the market first will get to define the new industry and have first dibs on the large pool of cash eager to back new AI companies. If both file initial paperwork with regulators around the same time, either would still have a chance at staging an offering before the other. Anthropic said in a blog post that its plans will depend on market conditions and other factors. OpenAI CEO Sam Altman said in a CNBC appearance Monday that he didn't think there was a race to go public. We will do it when it makes sense, he said. The year could end up the biggest ever for money raised through IPOs if Anthropic, OpenAI, and SpaceX all make their debuts. SpaceX is aiming to raise as much as $80 billion or more in an offering next week. It had a valuation of $1.25 trillion after its combination with Musk's AI company, XAI, and could see its valuation rise further.

0: Anthropic has recently emerged as a frontrunner in the AI wars after a period of staggering growth. The company, founded in 2021 by a group of former OpenAI employees, including Anthropic's now CEO Dario Amodei, he was once a scrappy underdog that investors were uncertain could pull ahead of the ChatGPT maker. That changed with the release of hit products like its AI coding tool Claude Code, which became a viral hit across Silicon Valley and helped position Anthropic as a real competitor to OpenAI. Anthropic's momentum accelerated late last year around the debut of Claude Opus 4.5, a powerful AI model with strong coding abilities. Over the holidays, engineers and AI enthusiasts flocked to the tool, and many said they became Claude-pilled. The release of Claude Cowork, a tool for non-engineers, catapulted Anthropic's growth even further. The startup's focus on business users helped it gain ground, while OpenAI broadened its business, launching the video generator Sora, which it later shut down, and building a robotics team. Anthropic focused on developing AI tools for enterprise customers. In May, Anthropic raised $65 billion in new funding from investors, including Green Oaks, Dragoneer, Altimeter Capital, and Sequoia Capital, in a round that valued the company at $965 billion. At the same time, the company said its revenue run rate had surpassed $47 billion, up from $9 billion at the end of 2025. Because Anthropic filed confidentially, as is now customary, most investors will have to wait until the closer to the FEOC details of the company's business, including its finances. The confidential process allows regulators and companies to engage in a back-and-forth dialogue about disclosures as they finalize the prospectus for the stock offering. The AI race is far from over, and Anthropic has its own challenges. The company has dealt with computing constraints and have caused outages and forced it to throttle users. To alleviate those concerns, the company has signed compute agreements. Plus, some companies that urged employees to integrate AI tools into their work are now trying to be more judicious with their spending after that exuberance led to massive computing bills, such as pullback by U.S. corporations could be a challenge for the likes of Anthropic and OpenAI. Anthropic is also in the throes of a messy spat with the Trump administration. The company filed in March lawsuits against the Trump administration after its designated Anthropic a Defense Department supply chain risk and ordered agencies to stop using its models. A federal appeals court in April declined to suspend part of the Pentagon's designation. Separately, a federal judge in California granted Anthropic a preliminary injunction, stopping some of the administration's actions. And the government is appealing.
1: AI. Every day there's an AI story.
0: AI?
1: AI. Here's some quick hits from the Wall Street Journal's money and investing section. The world's most valuable company, NVIDIA, unveiled a new superchip at the Computex conference in Taipei. NVIDIA describes it as the most efficient PC chip ever built. They will be used to power computers designed for running AI agents. NVIDIA's shares jumped more than 6% yesterday. Shares of the semiconductor company Qualcomm slid nearly 9% after NVIDIA's announcement. Qualcomm has been making a push into the PC market for the past couple of years. Other companies that dominate that market, including Intel and Advanced Micro Devices, also slid. Shares in the MGM Resorts International casino operator soared 16% after Barry Diller's People Incorporated offered to take over the rest of MGM in a deal that would value it at $18 billion, including debt. Berkshire Hathaway has agreed to buy the home builder Taylor Morrison Home for $6.8 billion in cash. Shares surged 22%. Shares in the airline EasyJet jumped 10% after U.S. investment firm Castle Lake said it was considering an offer that would value the budget carrier at least $4.12 billion, a slight premium to its closing price on Friday. Other carriers, including Jet2, also rose. And one more, the ride-hailing company Uber Technologies plans to launch a robo-taxi program in the German city of Munich, marking its latest effort to bring autonomous driving to the streets of Europe. On that announcement, Uber's shares were up 5%.
0: Okay. I like it when you do those little quick hits.
1: Thank you.
0: It's very nice. We're reading the Wall Street Journal on this Tuesday, June 2nd, from the Talking Information Center. And as we wrap things up here, Scott, have you ever heard of Gentleman's Relish?
1: No, I have not.
0: Gentleman's Relish. It's been around for over 100 years, actually probably 150 years.
1: Well, then you've definitely heard of it since you've been around that long, too.
0: That's true. That's true, yes. This dateline is, this is London. This is London. Nature abhors a vacuum. So, too, it seems, do English gentlemen. When the makers of a salty condiment called Gentleman's Relish said poor sales couldn't justify producing it any longer, much of the British establishment mobilized to see if there is a way to save its favorite anchovy paste. There's a word there, umami-rich anchovy paste. At least three approaches were made to buy the brand, which is ubiquitous to upper-class larders as French mustard is to New York hot dog stands. Simpsons in the Strand, a luxuriously upholstered eatery in the center of London, came up with its own version. And then there were a couple of others that hoped to save a little taste of England for future generations to enjoy. It was first devised in 1828. It is, you ready for this? It is Gentleman's Relish, a punchy blend of mashed anchovy fillets, butter, and a secret blend of spices and herbs. Not something that I think I would like to put on a slice of toast.
1: Not exactly breakfast food.
0: No. But anyway, the relish did give favor in higher echelons. And now they're trying to save it. Gentleman's Relish. Never heard of it until now.
1: And now you know.
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3: Here are seven more cat dad jokes from Catster Magazine, first published on Father's Day 2025. These are courtesy of Nicole Cosgrove. Here we go. How do cats talk quietly? Answer, they whisper. Number two, why do cat dads love keeping cats as pets? Answer, they think they're purdy. Third, if lights run on electricity and cars run on gas, what do cats run on? Come on, think about this. You know this. Answer, their paws, silly. Four, what do cats do when they're angry? You know they throw a hissy fit. Five, cat walks into a bar and says, give me a beer and a shot of whiskey. The bartender replies, why the small paws? Get it? Paws, paws, they walk on them? Oh, okay. Six, where do cats go when they lose their tail? duh, to a retail store. Here's the last one for today. What's the first thing the cat moved into his house? His furniture. Pretty goofy.
2: Well, good morning, everyone, and welcome back to Valley Eye Radio. It's Tuesday, June 2nd, 2026, and happy June. Starting off the month strong. As always, we're here to bring you the news and much more from all around the Pioneer Valley. We're going to kick today off with the Springfield Republican, read live to us today by Jean and Mary Ellen. And I'll turn it over to them in the studio now to hear what they've got in store for us.
4: Thank you, Liam. Well, hello out there. Here we are on the second day of June. The Western Mass News says, nice for the rest of the work week. Uh-oh, that sounds like a rainy weekend coming. Today will start chilly, but with a mix of sun and clouds. Temps will reach into the mid and upper 70s. A few clouds may fix, no, they may mix in this afternoon with a spot shower around the area. Wednesday through Friday will feature cool mornings and warm, dry afternoons with lots of sunshine. Highs will top off near 80 on Wednesday and then into the upper and mid and upper 80s for Thursday, perhaps 90 on Friday. It will become a bit more humid late Friday into Saturday. At some point, likely on Saturday, a cold front will bring a round of showers and storms, followed by cooler air. So today we expect sun and clouds with a high of 76, a low of 44. Tonight should be clear, tomorrow mostly sunny and dry, high of 82, low of 50. Thursday, mostly sunny and dry, high of 86 and a low of 50. And Friday, Friday should be mostly sunny and dry with a high of 90 and a low of 62. And again, it said they said that Saturday will feature sun and clouds and storms. So they've got to be right. High of 86, low of 54. It's going to get cooler on Saturday, apparently. And the sun rose this morning at 5:17. It will set at 8:21 p.m., giving us a day that is 15 hours and 3 minutes long. 15 hours and 3. Again, that really doesn't compute, but they must round it off or figure what it's closest to. Now we'll go to some lottery numbers. The Mass Daily for Monday, June 1st, midday, 4575, all four exact order, $5,103. Evening, 3189, and that would bring you $4,170. Mega Millions, still the biggest jackpot in the area of $346 million. The Mega Millions numbers for May 29th, 19, 24, 47, 59, 65. Mega Ball is 7. Mass Cash, June 1st, midday, 1, 7, 16, 17, 20. Mass Cash, June 1st, evening, 9, 10, 23, 31, 35. Megabucks Megabucks numbers for June 1st, 9, 13, 32, 33, 38, and 43. Millionaire for Life, June 1st, 12, 15, 21, 43, and 50. Millionaire Ball is 2. And Powerball, with its own not too shabby $180 million jackpot, the Powerball numbers for June 1st, 2, 42, 47, 57, 58. Powerball is 14, and the power play is 3. Good luck out there. Now, Mary Ellen's going to bring you your latest sports update.
5: Thank you, Jean, even if you didn't read my winning number.
4: I'm sorry.
5: Okay, try better next week. 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Now, I love this story. High school golf. Bomber strikes an ace. Lauren Connor couldn't see shot, but saw dad's reaction at the state championship. And this is by Gage Nutter at masslive.com. Kingston. Lauren Connor couldn't see where her tee shot landed, but judging by her father's reaction, she figured it was a good one. On the seventh hole at Indian Pond Country Club during Monday's Girls Golf State Championship, the Westfield senior hit a drive uphill, sending the ball over a rise and out of view before it found the hole for her first hole in one. I didn't really know, Connor said. You couldn't see the green. I was putting my club away, then I saw my dad put his hands up, and then people started cheering. I was so happy. Connor had little familiarity with the Kingston course before Monday's championship, playing only one practice round beforehand. She knew the general location of the pin on the blind hole, but credited the ace largely to good luck. I think it was mostly luck, Connor said. I kind of knew the way it looks and stuff, so I got through that. Connor finished tied for fourth individually with an 11 over 83. Westford Academy Maddie Smith earned medalist honors with a 73. The Westfield senior finished tied for 11th at last year's state championship, making this year's performance a 7th place improvement. She also recorded a top 10 finish at the West Central North Sectional Championship on May 26th. I didn't play my best, but I didn't play terribly, Connor said. I was happy. I just had a good group to play with, so it was fun. Smith takes the championship. With 4 holes to go, Smith and Lon Meadows' Cicely Hinchin were neck and neck. The duo competed in the same group all morning at Indian Pond Country Club, pushing each other with every stroke. With 4 holes left in her high school golf career, Smith carried the memory of a 2nd place finish in last year's championship with her from hole to hole. On the 18th and final hole, the senior knew she needed to sink a birdie to pull away, and that's what she did. Smith finished the day 1 stroke over par, and with a stroke total of 73, good enough to win her first individual title. Hinchin finished in 2nd with a stroke total of 75. Georgia Bland from Notre Dame Academy in Worcester rounded out the top 3 with a total of 81. Walpole won the team title while Hopkinton placed 2nd as a program. Having Inshot in her group only pushed Smith to perform at a higher level on Monday. The Lawn Meadow senior placed 3rd in her sectional championship round on May 26th and has been a top-tier golfer in the state for most of her high school career. It's awesome. We're pretty good friends, and I think it's pretty fun to go out there and battle, Smith said about her grouping with Hinchon. It's only going to get you better whether you end up with a trophy or not. It's how you get better at golf. And I think, for me, it's every time I go on the golf course. I'm usually playing with one of my sisters if they're home, and a lot of those matches are coming down late. So I'm pretty thankful for that because it prepares you well for situations where you're going to need to make a putt or need to show up in the moment. That's all I need. And I would just like to pinpoint what Connor said about the winning. I didn't play my best, but I didn't play terribly. I was happy. I just had a good group to play with, so it was fun. Isn't it nice that they're finding fun in their sports? They're not being pushed.
4: I thought that when I heard you say that, Mary Ellen.
5: I just had to re-emphasize that.
4: Yes.
5: Okay, now from the Red Sox. Hall of Famer says John Henry worried about Sox. This is by Ken Pocktack at the Associated Press. Newton. Hall of Famer David Ortiz said Boston Red Sox owner John Henry is concerned about the direction of his last place team. Speaking at a celebrity golf tournament, the David Ortiz Soiree of Hearts, the former Red Sox great said he's talked to Henry recently about the club's struggles. He's worried. We had a conversation, I can see. I've known John a long time, him and the whole team, him and Chairman Tom Werner, the whole group. They're working on figuring out things to get this ride better, Ortiz said Monday morning in an interview with the Associated Press. Boston is 25-33, trailing the AL East leading Tampa Bay Rays by 12 games. He knows the direction of this team, and he's worried about the team's situation more than what people think he is, he said. The 76-year-old Henry, along with his partners, bought the club in 2002. He had limited interviews the past few years and hasn't been part of a team's news conference since the club traded star Mookie Betts to the Los Angeles Dodgers in 2020. Oh, what a mistake. Ortiz says it's hard for fans to understand that Henry still cares about the team's direction because of its public demeanor. The thing is that you see John, and John is someone that he manages his emotions really well, he said. He's very professional at everything he does. Sometimes for people, it's hard for them to understand that part of him, but he's worried. The 50-year-old Ortiz, who retired following the 2016 season and was inducted into the Hall of Fame in 2022, said Henry wants the club to return to its success from 2004 to 2018 when it captured 4 World Series titles. I sat down to talk to John, and he wants to figure it out. He wants to have the formula to go back to the old days, he said. It's not like he just gives up. Sometimes people don't understand that the way that this game goes, that it's hard to stay up there. Henry also owns English soccer team Liverpool, which fired its manager Arne Slot on Saturday. The Red Sox fired manager Alex Cora and 5 coaches in April. Last month, a small plane flew over Fenway Park towing a banner imploring ownership to sell the team. Asked if Henry was worried about the fans too, Ortiz said, "The owner thinks about everything. When you worry about everything in general. You worry about the team, you worry about the fans, and you worry about how everything is moving around," he said. "I tell you, the boss is. He's working on putting the pieces, moving forward things to get better around here." Ortiz's tournament supports the David Ortiz Children's Fund, which has provided life-saving heart surgeries for more than 1,900 children in New England and his native country, the Dominican Republic, and helped nearly 19,000 with cardiac care. Hall of Famer and former Yankees reliever Mariano Rivera was among the celebrities on hand. And now, getting back to, we can tell my love is high school. The high school softball tournaments. Hampshire opens with a shutout win. The Raiders are on a mission to get back to the state semifinals, and they took their first step towards that journey with a shutout win on Monday afternoon. Number 2 Hampshire softball rolled past number 31 Monument Mountain 12-0 in the round of 32 of the MIAA Division 4 state tournament. Hampshire 17-5 advances to the round of 16, where the Raiders will host number 15 Sandwich on Thursday at 3:30 p.m. Rene Dubé allowed just 3 base runners in 6 innings against the Spartans, striking out 12 batters in the one-hit shutout. She had a pair of hits at the plate, driving in a run on the third with her first hit of the day. Ryan's RBI single followed a 2-run home run from her twin sister, Reagan, driving a deep fly ball to center field for her fifth of the season. Reagan Dubé earned 3 consecutive walks after the 2-run blast. And now, Lawn Meadow falls in extra innings. This is still the high school softball tournament. Through a hard-fought effort that went into extra innings on the softball diamond, Lawn Meadow's winningest season since 2015 came to a close on Monday, falling 6-5 in extra innings to North Attleboro. After a momentum swing in the 5th inning resulted in 5 runs scored through 3 frames for the number 14 Lancers, which included their first lead of the game, the number 19 Red Rocketeers tied it right back up at the end of regulation. While there were multiple close runs calls between both sides through the 3 extra frames, the bottom of the 10th inning had all spectators on the edge of their seats in what was likely going to be the final inning of the round of 32 matchups, and that's by Samantha Sands. And I just wanted to point this out. On this date, June 2, 1942, Red Sox star Ted Williams enlists as a U.S. Navy aviator.
4: Wow.
5: He gave
4: good for him.
5: He was really a patriot.
4: Patriot, yeah, yeah. Patriotic.
5: Gave up. I know he came back, though, because I saw him play.
4: Oh, really?
5: Yeah. Oh, yeah, I'm old.
4: Oh, I guess you are, Mary Ellen.
5: I am. I saw Carl Yastrzemski, too.
4: Wow. Mickey Mantle?
5: No, I wasn't a Yankee fan.
4: Oh. Okay. Well, are you finished? I'll go if you're done.
5: You can go.
4: Okay. Thank you, ma'am.
5: Oh, you're welcome.
4: Front page news from Springfield. Report. Stop the chaos. It's quarter past the hour. This is this article is by Greta Jockum at repub.com. The State Inspector General's office released its final report on sheriff spending after, in quotes, historic overspending last year raised alarm bells for legislators. My mouth isn't working. To put it in sheriff's terms, it's a bit like the Wild West, end quote, Inspector General Jeffrey S. Shapiro said in a statement Monday. Yee-ha-ha. Among Shapiro's conclusions, the state underfunds sheriff's offices. Some sheriffs are given additional, in quotes, unauthorized pay. And sheriffs have some funds in accounts outside the state's financial tracking system. The probe flagged oversight problems, but state officials also lacked consensus on the sheriff's role in overspending. Quote, how we got to this point no longer matters. Sheriff's offices have been Commonwealth agencies for more than 25 years. It's time for the chaos to stop, end quote, Shapiro wrote in the report. The nearly 200-page finalized investigation comes several months after the office's preliminary report, published in February, called the budgeting process for sheriff's departments, in quotes, deeply flawed, and flagged an impending financial crisis. The probe was spurred by concern over the sheriff's combined $110 million deficit last year. Sheriffs typically get extra cash at the end of a fiscal year to cover spending beyond their budget. But last summer, their request was double the previous year's ask. Hampden County needed the most money, $26 million on top of the $102 million the state initially allocated it. Sheriffs have said their budgets are chronically underfunded. As the Inspector General's office investigated, the state's sheriffs cooperated, both groups said. Quote, the sheriffs will carefully evaluate the report's findings and recommendations and will study and deliberate them as part of our continued efforts to strengthen operations, enhance accountability, and ensure responsible use of public resources across the Commonwealth, end quote. Patrick J. Kaelin, Hampshire County Sheriff and President of the Massachusetts Sheriff's Association, said in a statement on Monday. The state underfunds the offices, the report found. Collectively, sheriffs received 84% of the budget requested last year, but there's a general agreement between lawmakers, the state budget writers, and sheriffs that the initial allocation won't be enough, and that sheriffs will have to ask for supplemental funds at the end of the year to plug gaps. Quote, accordingly, sheriffs have effectively had no spending ceiling, end quote. The report says the deficit spending is illegal, it says. In addition, state funding that offsets costs for required initiatives like no-cost calls and medication, assisted drug treatment, is not given to sheriffs until the end of the fiscal year at the soonest and as late as 6 months later, making it difficult to know what will be covered. Sheriffs often use money in their payroll account for other costs, quote, which makes it impossible to determine the true drivers of their deficits, end quote, the Inspector General's office said. Shapiro's top concern in the probe, in total, sheriffs had $36 million at the end of the fiscal year in 120 private bank accounts not monitored by the state. Some accounts are being temporarily held for inmates, and others are owned by the sheriff and funded by commissions from the commissary or phone calls before that practice was banned. The public money should be used to plug budget holes or put into the state's general fund, the report said. The investigation also looked at duties that sheriff's offices are taking on that the law might not require. In total, sheriffs spend $17.3 million last year on that work, such as mutual aid, task forces, and the running of an animal shelter. The reports found that most state sheriffs have been paid more than what the state explicitly allows. In Hampden County, for example, last year, Sheriff Nicholas Cochi received $13,000 in addition to his annual salary of around $189,000. The bonuses, a $3,300 education incentive and $9,800 in longevity pay, are from a pay structure designed before Cochi's time in office, which the state's Ethics Commission advised him was permissible, a spokesperson for the sheriff's office said earlier this year. A few sheriffs received no bonuses, and others were paid similar amounts to Cochi. Though the Inspector General's office says the payments are authorized, the report asks the legislature to weigh in. Hampden Sheriff's Office. The report found that two major incentives the Hampden County Sheriff's Office runs are not adequately funded by the state. The women's jail, the only one in western Massachusetts, and a Section 35 facility, a program for court-mandated drug treatment, are not allocated enough money. To keep the women's jail running, the sheriff's office has to use funds from its operating budget, and the Section 35 program needed $12 million more than it was budgeted, the report says. Quote, the report confirms what we've been saying for years. The Hampden County Sheriff's Office is responsible for providing several unique regional and statewide services that extend far beyond the traditional operation of a county correctional facility, end quote, Cochi said in a statement Monday. We are proud to provide those services, but they must be funded in a manner that reflects their true cost and regional impact, he wrote. The report also found that of all sheriff's departments, Hampden County deficit spends its payroll account the deepest, intentionally moving millions from it, quote, not for the purpose of spending, but to preserve the funds for later use, end quote, the report says. Quote, the Hampden County Sheriff's Office has taken advantage of relaxed fiscal oversight to engage in egregious deficit spending, end quote, the report says. The department also did a significant amount of discretionary law enforcement, the report found. That included helping police in Chicopee and West Springfield and patrolling the Connecticut River, Forest Park, and Union Station. It also had an agreement with Southwick to patrol Lake Congamond, which was recently cut. Towns do not pay for the services, and some call it, quote, mission creep, end quote, the report says. the Inspector General could not find a law that empowers the sheriff's offices to patrol parks or the river. Quote, the OIG understands that in some cases the district attorney has declined to bring charges to prosecute arrests by a deputy sheriff because in those instances the district attorney determined the deputy sheriff lacked the authority to make the arrest, end quote. Says the report. Since the preliminary report, the Hamden Sheriff's Office made about $4 million in staff cuts, including ending the patrolling of East Forest Park by horse and of Union Station and cutting down its marine patrol. With the state budgeting process for the next fiscal year underway, House and Senate budget drafts have taken into account the preliminary report, the final report says. Quote, I believe all stakeholders agree that past improper and illegal practices cannot continue. That said, solving the budget issues and eliminating deficit spending is a multi-year effort and will require compromise from all stakeholders, the report said. Shapiro wrote.
5: Well, thank you, Jean. That's very interesting. Now, I'm going off the front page because this story is very personal to me. Springfield, city observes the 15th anniversary of deadly tornado. Three were killed in the 39-mile path of destruction, and it's by Jeanette, the story's by Jeanette DeForge. And the reason this is personal, I will finish at the end. 15 years ago, Fire Chief Bernard J. Calvi remembers being called to an apartment collapse on Howard Street just after 4:40 p.m. June 1st. What he encountered was far more than just one damaged building. It was total devastation and chaos on the street, all the carnage and people with injuries, and then it was eerily quiet, he said. Calvi was an Agawam Fire Department lieutenant working his part-time job on an ambulance when the June 1st, 2011 tornado tore a 39-mile path of destruction, starting in Westfield and ending in Sturbridge. Springfield was one of the hardest communities hit, with one-third of the city seeing some damage. We started to do triage, sort out people with injuries, and get things organized, Calvi said. On Monday, Calvi joined Mayor Dominic J. Sarno and multiple city staff to remember the tornado that left three people dead and 72 injured across western Massachusetts. In Springfield alone, an estimated $138 million in damages, destroying one public and one private school, heavily damaging another, and wrecking countless homes and businesses. After making a few remarks about the courage and the resiliency of residents, businesses, and his own staff showed, Sarno made the sign of the cross before bells at the Old First Church rang 15 times, starting at 4:38 p.m., the time the first of four tornadoes touched down. It was unimaginable what occurred, he said, adding in some ways the city was fortunate the tornado did not strike in the middle of the night or 2 hours earlier when so many children, including his two daughters, would be leaving school. He talked about the teamwork of the city, staff, federal agents, state workers, city residents, and volunteers that made it possible to recover from the horrible storm. We went after all the money reimbursements I could get my hands on. I told my team to do whatever it takes to make sure we can get our residents and business community back on their feet, he said. It was the residents who hit the streets and kept saying they will be okay that kept the city going, Sarno said. We have been able to rebuild bigger and stronger, and many of our businesses never left, he said. Deputy Police Chief David Kane, who was a member of the school-based Quebec unit in 2011, but was working an overtime shift to fill in for a vacancy on that day. He remembers being downtown and being instrumental to find the most direct route to East Forest Park, where some of the worst destruction took place. There was no direct route, he said. Every major artery, every street you turned on, there were trees down and roads blocked. Police Superintendent Lawrence E. Akers had a similar experience. He was in his house on Dartmouth Street watching a movie with his wife, and they were enjoying the cool breeze that came with the storm and shaking their heads at the tornado warnings that were annoyingly interrupting Die Hard. At the time, he was a patrolman in the traffic division and was called into work with every other available officer. I couldn't believe it when I got to Island Pond Road. All the homes, all the trees were gone. Now, the reason I chose to read that is my son lived off of Island Pond Road. And his house was totally destroyed. The next day, when I finally got there, I tried to get to my son's mother-in-law, who had my 10-month-old grandson and was watching him, the next day. And he needed things. And I was trying to, I had gone to Babies R Us and brought him everything I could find. And it's, I couldn't figure out how to get to the mother-in-law's house. And the state policeman stopped me. I'll never forget his words. He said, "Ma'am, are you James's mother? Are you Jim's mother?" And I said, "Yes." I don't know how he knew. He said, "Yes." And he said, "There's nothing," this is a quote, "there's nothing left. It's all gone."
4: Oh.
5: He had walked James in, James, to see what was left that night on June 1st.
4: Wow.
5: I will never forget. And on June 1st, when I finally, my son finally contacted me, of course I was frantic,
4: of
5: as
4: course.
5: Any mother would be, about Shelley, that's my daughter-in-law, the baby. You know, I didn't know where anyone was. I was crazy.
4: Right.
5: I was in shock. I couldn't believe this happened. And James called me, and it was like, now he's a, he was at that point a 30-something-year-old. It was like he was a 9-year-old. His voice, he was in, he said, "Mommy." Now he doesn't call. He said, "Mommy, it's all gone. Everything's gone." So now I have great sympathy when I see the natural destruction that happens all over. You never know. They went out to their jobs with what they had on. Those were the only clothes. Shelley came to my house. She's very tiny. I had nothing that she could fit into. And I offered her, I had a brand new mascara. I offered her the mascara and she looked at me. She said, like I was, you know, none of us were in complete 100%.
4: Right.
5: She said, "This is all I have on."
4: Yeah.
5: "These are the only clothes we own."
4: Right, right.
5: So sometimes when I'm getting dressed, I always think, well, do I like this enough to have this be my only outfit?
4: Yeah, yeah.
5: No. So just be thankful that everything's okay now. And
4: Thank God, yes.
5: Be very grateful for what you have.
4: Right.
5: And don't take anything for granted.
4: Exactly, and they're great. We're grateful for their lives because that
5: And they were wonderful people that helped.
4: Yes,
5: Jean.
4: Well, you had a good support system.
5: Well,
4: hey,
5: I'll never forget
4: that.
5: You offering your cottage. That was wonderful.
4: And and it was a while later that I would drive through that neighborhood, on the way to shopping, of course, and I'd stop and I'd say, I'm in the wrong place, because it was so different. The landscape, there was, like you said, Mary Ellen, there was nothing. The trees were down, the houses were down.
5: James's house was on the water shop pond, whatever, I don't even know.
4: Yeah.
5: And so the next day when we were trying to pick up things that had gotten blown in the water, Shelley's wedding gown that she had had cleaned and wasn't, but you could see it.
4: And I remember somebody recovered their bridal album, like miles away.
5: Actually, it was a picture of the baby and my other son. You know, it was a family portrait of my children in the. The baby was the first grandchild. So.
4: Right, right.
5: And it was in a tree in Munson. It was on Channel 40. Did anyone know who these people were?
4: Well, thank God they got it back.
5: Yeah.
4: Yeah, that was terrible. And we're at about 33 minutes past the hour. I'll get back to the...
5: thank you for letting me.
4: Oh, absolutely.
5: Time.
4: I'm glad you made it through that. From Springfield, front page. Postal Service site receives offer to stay open, but terms are, in quotes, ridiculous. 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The United States Postal Service has offered Gateway Hardware and Sporting Goods a chance to continue operating its postal service, but the deal is hardly ideal, says owner Thomas McCarthy. He said he received a letter Monday from the U.S. Postal Service's contracting officer, agreeing to a new contract, but with different terms. instead of receiving a 10% payment for each book of stamps sold and a 15% commission for each package mailed, the business instead would receive an annual flat payment of $100. Quote, "That's ridiculous. That's not a fair deal. We will keep fighting," end quote, Mayor Dominic J. Sarno said. In February, McCarthy received notice from the Postal Service that his contract to operate a satellite postal office out of the sporting goods and hardware store was being canceled. The news was disappointing for McCarthy and his employees and brought outrage from customers who said the convenience, service, and price is better than at any regular post office. Sarno, State Representative Bud L. Williams, who represents the Pine Point neighborhood where the post office is located, United States Representative Richard E. Neal, and United States Senators Edward Markey and Elizabeth Warren, stepped in to try to preserve the contract to help the low-income neighborhood where many residents don't drive and are working during regular post office hours. Williams also organized a protest at the 150 Boston Road business, joining together multiple city officials and residents who begged the Postal Service to reverse its decision to end the contract. McCarthy said he never broke even on running the Postal Service, saying the 15 cents he receives from selling a standard book of stamps doesn't amount to much, but it is better than the deal that is being offered. Quote, "Decades ago, we started by receiving $100 a year, but those were different days," end quote, he said. Yes, I guess so. Much different. Gateway Hardware was opened by McCarthy's father in 1955, and the postal services began at least 40 years ago. In the mid-1980s, the cost of a stamp was 22 cents. It's 78 cents today. Is it? 78 stamps. Mm-hmm. Oh, I'm glad I stocked up on my forever stamps.
5: Yeah.
4: But McCarthy said he's still interested and will take the deal if he has to. He will meet with a postal representative on Wednesday to see if it is possible to negotiate anything better. Quote, "I don't want to, but that's how important it is to drive traffic," he said. On Monday, one person stopped to mail a package because the Mason Square post office, located nearly 2 miles away on State Street, was closed for lunch. Over Saturday and Sunday, Gateway Hardware staff handled close to 30 packages during hours when the regular post office isn't open, McCarthy said. "It has never been efficient serving as a contract postal unit. The post office continues to operate under an arcane system that calls for a lot of paperwork and little automation. Quote, we actually deposit actual cash in an envelope to them. That's how Barney Rubble it is," end quote, McCarthy said, referring to a cartoon about the Stone Age. Williams and Sarno said they're continuing to work with their congressmen to try to broker a better deal for McCarthy. Williams added that he's planning to meet with McCarthy's staff over the next few days to try to, at a minimum, restore the current terms of the contract for Gateway Hardware. Mary Ellen?
5: Yes. Thank you, Jean.
4: You're welcome.
5: I don't know. The snail mail is getting pretty expensive.
4: Yeah.
5: But I like to get something in the mail.
4: Yes.
5: Okay. Here's a story that we've been following. Hampshire College might close even sooner than planned, by Gillette Shulman Hall. When Hampshire College in Amherst announced in April that it would be closing the institution, gave students to continue taking classes until December. Now that additional semester may not be possible possible because of a lack of funding, according to a Saturday announcement from President Jim Chrysler. Our financial modeling shows that presently the college does not have enough available funds to cover the expected expenses for the teach-out. I can assure you we are actively exploring options to secure the necessary financial resources in time for the teach-out, and we are remaining optimistic, Chrysler said. Many Hampshire students were counting on the final semester, planning to push through the summer and fall to fast-track their degrees and graduate from Hampshire. Some Hampshire students haven't even applied elsewhere. For students who did apply elsewhere, many have been told that they will have to repeat years of college and that their financial aid won't transfer. Meanwhile, many faculty were hoping to teach in the final semester because hiring cycles in academia have largely ended. They hoped a few extra months would provide them with a better chance to compete and apply for jobs with financial security. Anna Maria College in Paxton has faced a similar fate after announcing in April that it would end its academic operations in May. The abrupt closure has put its college community in a difficult position, facing no jobs, benefits, or severance by June. Hampshire faculty have unionized to fight against the lack of severance and benefits they will receive. Chrysler said she was aware of looming June 1st deadlines to transfer and of potential opportunities for staff and faculty and wanted to make sure they would make informed decisions about their future. While the college is aiming to move forward with the proposed final semester, Chrysler said it was always contingent upon careful financial planning, additional fundraising, and close collaboration with its financial partners. However, it has become uncertain because of three issues. The first is the college is still determining which assets it can sell or leverage to fund continued operations. At the same time, the college is required to pay services upfront for several vendors who are necessary to maintain the college's operations. Lastly, there is a gap between the projected cost of the final semester and what the college expects to raise through fundraising and enrollment. If the final semester moves forward, Chrysler said the college has reached a tentative agreement to provide students in their final year with a 17-to-1 student-to-faculty ratio. The college also plans to provide stipends for additional committee chairs and committee members to support the students with two-person committees. She said there will be updates in the coming days about the potential for summer and fall classes. I recognize that this update comes at an already difficult time. I'm deeply sorry for that. Nonetheless, I believe sharing this information now is the responsible course of action, Chrysler said. Oh, well.
4: Thank you, Mary Ellen. Well. An article from Springfield that may concern some of you. Child care union is prepping for a strike. This is by Jim Kinney at repub.com. Square One and a union representing about 50 childcare workers, cooks, and drivers traded proposals over the weekend, but a strike deadline of midnight Monday loomed. Both sides prepared for a strike that could begin this morning. Quote, "We will stay open," end quote, said Christine Allard, Square One Vice President of Development and Engagement. Families will continue to be served, she added. Square One classrooms serving about 200 children will be staffed with supervisors and other current Square One employees who are licensed educators. There will be no more than 20 children to a classroom, Allard said. Danielle Kuttner, union representative and vice president for United Auto Workers Local 2322, said union members and their supporters plan to picket at Square One's William Street location with smaller pickets elsewhere if a contract is not reached. If the strike happens, it would be the first one in the union's 40-year history with Square One. The UAW sent the last counter office to Square One management with a Monday night deadline, Kuttner said. We have no communication from them, Kuttner said Monday. The Republicans' deadline is before Monday. Base pay at Square One is about $17 to $22 an hour, but the union complains that a single person with no dependents needs $22.90 an hour to make a living wage here in Greater Springfield, Burke said, citing the MIT Living Wage Calculator. On Friday, Square One Management upped its offer.

0: This broadcast service is provided by Valley iRadio. The material being read is the copyright property of the publications being read. Access to this program is solely for persons who cannot read the original printed version due to a visual impairment or other disability. By continuing to listen, you confirm that you have such a condition.
1: If passed, riders who violate the rule could face a $100 fine. William Crescane, Ward 7 City Councilor, filed the proposed amendment. Crescane did not immediately respond to a request about why he proposed the change. Travis Odierne, Public Information Officer for the Chicopee Police Department, said the department does not see many e-bikes on sidewalks as it is, but sometimes the department receives reports that all bikers, including cyclists and electronic bikers, are not following traffic laws. Lightweight electric vehicles like e-bikes, e-scooters, and mopeds have been growing in popularity, outpacing efforts to gauge and regulate their safe use. There were 1.1 million e-bikes sold in 2022, according to the U.S. Department of Energy, with a projected annual growth rate of 10%. Last month, Governor Maura Healey filed the Ride Safe Act, which builds on recommendations put forward by a special commission and seeks to regulate micromobility devices. Oh, I like that word, micromobility devices. There was a Joint Committee on Transportation hearing on the proposed law on May 28th, and that's from NAMU Sampath. I actually recently saw one electric bike on a sidewalk.
2: What I don't like is how they go in between, or it's the noisy, I don't know if they're called dirt bikes or whatever, that race around the circle where I live.
1: Do you have those there?
2: Yes.
1: Yeah. Yeah, I actually was kind of happy to see that e-bike on the sidewalk, because usually I don't see anybody on the sidewalk, so I didn't hear any complaints that walkers made here. I kind of prefer, like you, Mary Ellen, I prefer them out of traffic. And there's another proposal from Chicopee. A syringe hotline is proposed. A proposed hotline to report used needles and other drug paraphernalia in the city will be heard by the Finance Committee next week. In April, Ward 7 Councilor William Crescane, he's busy, proposed two harm reduction programs that the city could implement in the coming months, the syringe hotline and Nalox boxes, publicly placed containers stocked with naloxone medication that can reverse an opioid overdose. Both programs he proposed would be done in partnership with Tapestry Health, a reproductive health and harm reduction organization. There were 8 fatal overdoses in Chicopee in 2025. That's 6 fewer than the previous year, according to data from the Hampden County Addiction Task Force. The committee meeting is June 10th. Okay. Also from NAMU Sampat.
2: Okay. I'll go to Holyoke.
1: Okay.
2: HCC confers 849 degrees, 781 certificates Saturday. Some people say life is like a bowl of cherries, other like a box of chocolates. I'd rather have the chocolates. To Yasmera Cardenales, that's Cardenales, though, student orator at the Holyoke Community College's 79th commencement, it's more like a jigsaw puzzle. At first, you're drawn to the image on the front of the box. That picture becomes your vision, the person you hope to become, the life you're working towards, she said. You start around the edges, building a foundation. Some pieces fit easily together, others seemingly not at all, having you frustrated and uncertain. Sometimes, she said, you don't even realize you've been holding on to all the right pieces until they suddenly come together. Standing here today, I realize just how powerful that moment truly is, she said, from the commencement stage in the Mass Mutual Center arena. The event was both a moment of reflection and celebration for the graduates, their families, and HCC faculty.

0: faculty and staff who filled the arena on Saturday. This year, the college conferred a total of 849 associate degrees and certificates to 781 graduates who range in age from 17 to 69 and hail from 71 different Massachusetts cities and towns, as well as California, Connecticut, Florida, Georgia, New York, Vermont, Brazil, Cambodia, Colombia, China, Congo, Cuba, Dominican Republic, Ecuador, El Salvador, France, Haiti, Honduras, Jamaica, Mexico, Spain, Sri Lanka, Turkey, and Ukraine. At HCC, you have learned to long speak people whose life experiences may have been very different from your own, said President George Timmons. You have worked with classmates from different cultures, languages, identities, beliefs, and perspectives. Those experiences matter because they teach us one of the most important lessons any college can offer, that our differences do not weaken us, they strengthen us. Faculty speaker Patricia Sullivan, the HCC professor of English and an HCC alum from the class of 1976, opened her remarks by asking all the graduates to stand along with all the other people in the arena with a direct connection to the college. As a recipient of the 226th Elaine Marib Faculty Chair for Teaching Excellence Award, Sullivan, a lifelong Holyoke resident and a teacher at the college since 1981, led the procession of graduates into the arena and gave the keynote address. Okay. And she took the leap. This is Cardinalis. She took the leap and enrolled at HCC. On Saturday, she graduated with high school honors and an associate degree and will attend the Elms College bachelor's degree program in nursing on a presidential scholarship. To every adult learner here, she said in closing, it's never too late to begin again. Never stop searching for your missing pieces. Never stop growing. And never underestimate the power of a community that supports you, challenges you, and believes in your vision, even when you're still trying to figure out the picture on the box. And now from Westfield. Oh. Are you?
1: Yeah.
0: PD, that's Police Department, cancels Trump-backed Freedom 250th Truck Museum. The Trump-backed Freedom Truck Mobile History Museum, developed by right-leaning Prager University, will not come to Westfield this month, as previously planned. Westfield Police Department announced Monday that it canceled the event after the partisan nature of the truck was brought to the agency's attention. The truck was to have been at Westfield State University from June 14th to the 16th. The material was developed by Prager University, an advocacy and media organization, and similarly conservative Hillsdale College. It has been criticized for its focus on Christianity and the societal contributions of white people, because even the appearance of political alignment could negatively impact that trust we have made this decision to cancel the event. Westfield Police wrote on Facebook, at no time was our participation intended to endorse or promote any political ideology, organization, or viewpoint. The Freedom 250 events, not the nonpartisan America 250 events, are seeking defections. Musicians like country music legend Martina McBride, rocker Bret Michaels, and the Commodores all have pulled out of a planned Freedom 250 concert, saying they were misled by the nature of the event. The New York Times has reported that giving $1 million or more garners invitations to a private Freedom 250 thank you reception hosted by Trump with a historic photo opportunity. Donors of $2.5 million or more also are being offered speaking roles at an event in Washington on July 4th. And that was by Jim Kenney.
1: Well, thank you, Mary.
0: Okay.
1: How about an op-ed?
0: Okay.
1: AG should target violations of law on broker's fees. It turns out not even a new Massachusetts law will prevent some real estate brokers and landlords from foisting thousands of dollars in fees on unsuspecting renters. The law, which went into effect last August, forbids real estate agents and landlords from transferring brokers' fees to tenants looking to rent a room, apartment, or house. Excuse me. The law was a long overdue tipping of financial responsibility back to landlords who for years had been forcing tenants to pay commissions, often equivalent to a month's rent. Just because the laws are on the books does not mean real estate brokers and landlords will comply. There must be enforcement. We encourage the State Attorney General's office to do the hard work of following up on escalating complaints that real estate brokers working with landlords continue to find ways to make tenants pay. Many tenants are already hard up against the financial wall of rising utilities costs and rents that outpace their incomes. Study after study finds that young as well as middle-aged people are leaving the state for one reason. Housing costs are making their lives feel desperate. The cost of buying a house is beyond many young families, so they resort to renting, often spending well over the recommended 30% of their income on rent. To give renters a break, Governor Maura Healey last year pushed the new state law, which is clear in intent and practice. Any broker's fees must be paid by the person who hired the broker. If a tenant hires a broker, the tenant pays. If the landlord employs the broker, the landlord must pay. Before the law, it was legal for a landlord to hire a broker and find a tenant and pass the cost on to the tenant. Less than a year after the law's start, however, the Office of State Attorney General Andrea Campbell said it has received dozens of complaints from tenants accusing brokers and landlords of trying to convince tenants to pay the commission. In a bid to dodge the law, some brokers and landlords avoid entering into an official contract. Instead, the broker lists a rental unit online, and when a prospective tenant inquires about the available apartment, the broker claims the tenant's inquiry is a de facto contract. Some brokers are accused of saying to tenants, essentially, "You called, so you must pay." The Attorney General's office is clear that sort of unsigned agreement is illegal. If renters believe they have been charged a broker's fee, they should contact the Massachusetts Attorney General's Consumer Advocacy and Response Division online or by calling 617-727-8400. That's 617-727-8400. Landlords may be liable to pay a penalty up to three times the broker's fee charged. In addition to attorney's fees, brokers and salespersons may face fines or lose their license to operate. We urge the Attorney General's office to do more than field phone calls from aggrieved tenants. The only way to make it clear that the new rules must be followed is to mete out consequences.
0: Okay, I think this is an important.
1: Okay, yes,
0: it Washington. Is. Hegseth strikes female Black Navy officers from promotions. This is by Greg Jaffe and Kate Kelly of the New York Times. In a move that disproportionately targets women and minority officers, Defense Secretary Pete Hegseth recently blocked the promotion of at least seven Navy officers who had been selected by a board of senior Navy admirals. The net result of Hegseth's intervention is a slate of 22 nominees to be one-star admirals that bears little resemblance to the broader force these officers will help lead. At least two of the officers removed by Hegseth from the promotion list are women, and two are Black men. An additional three are white men. Hegseth's actions, which appear to violate the rules governing a promotion system that is supposed to be apolitical and merit-based, were described by four current and former defense officials who spoke on the condition of anonymity to discuss sensitive personnel matters. No female officers were included on the new one-star list, which was released publicly in late May, despite the fact that women make up about 21% of the active Navy, active duty Navy. The list appears to include only two non-white officers, even though sailors who identify as racial minorities make up about 38% of the active duty Navy. Hegseth's removal of the officers from the one-star list is highly unusual, the current and former defense officials say. According to Pentagon rules, the defense secretary is only supposed to pull officers from the list for moral, mental, physical, or professional failings that raise questions about the officer's fitness to lead. Hegseth's actions are the latest in a series of firings and personnel interventions that seem to be driven by his anti-diversity politics rather than the officer's performance. Taken together, they could reshape the military's top ranks for years to come. Sean Parnell, the Pentagon's chief spokesperson, declined to say why Hegseth pulled the officers off the Navy one-star list. Military promotions are given to those who have earned them, Parnell said. The department will never consider the color of a service member's skin or their gender as a factor in promotions. End of quote. The Navy declined to comment.
1: And thank you, Mary Ellen. Mary Ellen brought us up to the top of the hour. Time for today's obituaries, which are brought to you through a generous contribution from the Hamden Lions Club. Their motto, We Serve. Today we have five local obituaries. We'll begin in West Springfield with Wilhelmina Hall, H-A-L-L, passed at home. Does not say, oh, May 18th. Yep, she passed at home at age 95. At various points, she worked for the town of West Springfield, Kerr McGee, Strathmore and Mansfield Paper Companies, Providence and Mercy Hospitals, and the city of Springfield. Wilhelmina was married to Russ Spiraza, who predeceased her. They ran the Holland Market together in Holland, Massachusetts. She was also married to Alfred Jackson, who predeceased her. She leaves her daughter, Diana Spiraza, and sons, Michael and Mark Spiraza, with two grandsons. A memorial service will be held in late July for Wilhelmina Hall. Springfield, Richard Lucian Talbot, T-A-L-B-O-T, 80, passed away on May 30th. He was born on May 20th in 1946. A painter by trade, Richard began his career with the family business, Lucian Talbot and Son Painting, before serving as the head painter at both Providence Hospital and Westfield State University. Richard is survived by his wife of 50 years, Marie Ann Pickett Talbot, children Brian and Brenna Talbot, with a grandson. Visiting hours will be held this coming Thursday, June 4th, from 9 to 11 a.m. at Sampson's Chapel of the Acres, 21 Tinkham Road, Springfield, with a funeral home prayer service at 11. Sampson with a P, chapels.com. From Springfield, Isabel A. Dumais, D-U-M-A-I-S, 64, passed away on Saturday. A graduate of Ludlow High, she earned associate's degree from STIC. Isabel worked as a medical secretary and billing clerk for Dr. James Corneotis. Isabel fought through health issues, including a bone marrow transplant and a failed kidney transplant, which left her on dialysis since 2022. She was a lifelong member of the Sisters of Providence Cancer Support Group and Mercy Medical Center Cancer Support Group. Isabel is survived by her husband, Thomas Dumais, Sister Maria Roy, a nephew and nieces, and their families. Funeral services for Isabel will be held this Friday, June 5th, 9 a.m., at the Capinas Mazer Funeral Home on 64 Sewell Street in Ludlow, followed by a liturgy at 10 in St. Elizabeth's Parish, Hubbard Street in Ludlow. Her burial will be at 9 a.m. Thursday, June 11th at the Massachusetts Veterans Memorial Cemetery in Agawam. Visiting hours at the funeral home will be Thursday, June 4th from 4 to 7 p.m. If you'd like more information, you can go to capinosmazerfh.com. That's KAPINOSMAZURFH.com. From Holyoke, we have Renee or Rainey D, that's R-E-N-E, D, Dulude, D-U-L-U-D-E, 84, passed away on May 29th. Rainey grew up in the flats of Holyoke. He will be remembered by his wife of 65 years, Johanna Regali Dulude, sons Mark, Anthony, Perry, who is known as Pick, and William, with 10 grandchildren and 3 great-grands. Rainey graduated from Holyoke Trade before serving in the United States Navy. Following military service, he joined IBEW Local No. 7 Bricklayers and worked for Daniel O'Connell and Sons. And later at Holyoke Water Works, transferring to the Holyoke Housing Authority, where he worked his way up to become clerk of the works. Later in life, he was the owner of Pick's Pub in Holyoke. Rainey will be buried at the Massachusetts State Veterans Cemetery at 1390 Main Street in Agawam. It is requested that all who would like to attend the burial join in the funeral procession on Friday, this Friday, June 5th, 9 a.m., from the parking lot at Barry J. Farrell Funeral Home, 2049 Northampton Street in Holyoke, barryjfarrellfuneralhome.com. And finally, from Feeding Hills, we have noticed that William Billy M. Lemoine, L-E-M-O-I-N-E, 68, passed away on May 27th. Born in Springfield, he was raised in the Forest Park section and was a graduate of Springfield Tech. Billy spent most of his life in the 16 Acres section. He was a cable technician with Comcast. Billy is survived by his son, Christopher, C.J. Lemoine, and grandchildren. Family and friends are invited to gather this Thursday, June 4th, from 4 to 7 p.m. at the Forestier Smith Funeral and Cremation, 220 North Main Street, East Longmeadow. Services will take place Friday, beginning at 8:30 a.m. at the funeral home, followed by a liturgy at 10 at Our Lady of Mount Carmel Church, William Street in Springfield. For more information or condolences, please visit forestier.com. Okay. This completes today's obituaries. If you have any questions about them or any part of our program, please feel free to contact the station at area code 413-747-7337. Hmm. Time now, about 8 minutes past the hour.
0: Jean, here's a good story. Well, East Hampton, back on the market, in case anyone has an extra million that want to own the restaurant. How about you, Jean? You've got experience.
1: I'm retired, Mary Ellen.
0: Okay. By Jim Kinney at the Republican. Tavern on the Hill is back on the market for $995,000. The 1.6-acre property already is getting a lot of interest from potential buyers, said Paul Gallagher, owner, broker, and CEO of Gallagher Real Estate, who listed the property last week. I think people are looking at redevelopment, potentially condominiums, he said. But new owners could also run it as a restaurant. The $995,000 asking price includes the business as well as including all the equipment and the liquor licenses, Gallagher said. The 21-year-old restaurant at 100 Mountain Road, with its expansive views from atop Mount Tom, remains open 5 days a week, Wednesday through Sunday, for dinner. Owners Amy and Lawrence Guyette announced over the winter that they plan to sell while keeping the restaurant open until a deal is in place. On Monday, Gallagher said the Guyettes had reached an agreement earlier this year to sell the property, but that deal fell through and they have now relisted the property with him. Tavern on the Hill is one of the top-rated barbecue restaurants in Massachusetts and a past finalist in MassLive's Best of Mass competition. The tavern reopened following a fire in 2022. The restaurant displays photos of the buildings as a restaurant going back to 1926, when it was the Green Candle Inn, a sandwich stop for motorists touring the scenic drive between East Hampton and Holyoke. In the 1950s, it became the Old Mill, and for many years leading to 2005 was Harvest Valley. And it's a beautiful, if you go on a good, well, any day, but if you go on mm-hmm. a really good day and sit on the pet or the porch, whatever they call it, and right. see the view.
1: It is a beautiful view. Is Mount it open Tom? Now? Nina?
0: It's open. It is open for dinner from Wednesday through Sunday.
1: Oh, I'm sorry. You were going to get to that?
0: You read it. Oh. Didn't you?
1: Sorry. Okay. Well, there you go. Sorry. Some of you may know from Springfield, Mike Drop, Dan Williams, familiar voice on Western Mass Radio, announces retirement. This is by April May Munford at repub.com. After nearly 50 years behind the microphone, Springfield radio host Dan Williams, 70, is preparing to sign off, closing out a career built on connection, consistency, and community. Williams, who worked at Rock 102 WAQY and Mix 93.1 WHYN-FM, is leaving behind a legacy that reaches far beyond the studio. Williams' story is one of passion that never faded, he said, of a community that felt more like family. Drawn to the mic, since he was about 10, he would sit alone in his room at night, listening to a Sears Roebuck and Company transmission radio, switching between stations. That's the only thing I wanted to do, and the only thing I still want to do. He feels lucky he had been able to do that every day of his life. Williams got his start in high school, working in radio during junior and senior years, before attending the Connecticut School of Broadcasting, which changed its name to CBS Media Arts Center of 2020. After that, he joined the United States Marine Corps, where he worked in radio operations. When he left the military, he returned to the Connecticut School of Broadcasting and soon landed his first job in Boonville, New York, which is near Utica and close to the Canadian border. I won't get to the whole thing, but that's how he got started. One of the most meaningful parts of his career came from a connection there. He met, I'm trying to summarize. He met his wife in 2000, was a highlight of his career. And they developed what they jokingly call the four-minute argument. That's about the length of most songs. Oh, I guess he didn't want her interrupting him listening to the music. Signing off, as he prepared for his final broadcast on June 19th, Williams said he hoped listeners would remember the relationship they had built. Williams said it may sound funny or cliche, but he views his career at the station and in the community as something bigger than a job. It's really one big family, he said. He said the sense of unity carried listeners through difficult moments, including 9/11, hurricanes, tornadoes, and blizzards. We were stuck in together, he said. Williams said he plans to head south in retirement. While he mentioned a smaller radio show in South Carolina where he's retiring, There are no plans set in stone yet. For now, listeners shouldn't expect to find him online. I'm a dinosaur, he said. For William, well, at age 70, I don't blame you.
0: Watch
1: although
0: what you're saying.
1: I'm amazed at people who are like our age, Mary Ellen, who are. I'm on my cell phone. I'm on my computer. I'm on my tablet in Panera. I say, wow, God bless you. I'm a dinosaur. It all comes back to the same thing that started it. A voice, a listener, and connections that last for a lifetime. Well, I guess there are a lot of people who are going to miss him.
0: Do you realize, Jean, this is not in the newspaper, everyone. Do you realize that if we were starting our careers now, you know, as, you know, we probably wouldn't have a career because they have AI.
1: That's true.
0: They won't need us. They can just have a tablet, a piece of machinery, instead of a real, live, caring human being.
1: There you go, Mary Ellen. I couldn't have said it better myself. Thank you very much.
0: Well, that's why I'm going to read Dear Abby now.
1: Oh, great.
0: Dear Abby, I suspect my wife had an affair some years ago. She was spending time with this man in a local bar on weekends for quite a while. I recently confronted her with the rumors going around, and she says she did nothing wrong. When she began talking about him with me one day in her bedroom, she became very emotional and cried, telling me about how kind, gentle, etc. he was. Yet she insists he was barely an acquaintance. Forgiveness is forthcoming if I can get to the truth. The man is now deceased. Any advice would be appreciated, to believe or not to believe. That is the question. Dear Believe, the drinking buddy, now deceased, who is kind, gentle, etc., and probably an empathetic listener who is still missed by your wife, is not a threat to your marriage. My advice to you is to quit rooting around in the past looking for a grievance and to concentrate on the present, because nothing good will come of what you are doing.
1: Absolutely.
0: Well,
1: and if they're hanging around in a bar, who would know,
0: on a,
1: right?
0: On a weekend. I mean, and then she has her own bedroom.
1: Mm-hmm.
0: Well, I can understand that, I guess. I mean, I'm not going to delve into
1: some
0: the issues.
1: Some men snore. My father was a terrible snorer.
0: I mean, yeah.
1: As soon as one of us left, they moved into the bedroom, a separate bedroom. Okay, I'm sorry.
0: Okay, well, I really think let it go.
1: Yes, let it go.
0: You know.
1: Because he's only...
0: I don't know how
1: he's
0: old
1: dead.
0: You are.
1: He's
0: dead.
1: He's only torturing himself.
0: Yeah, until she starts going to the bar again on weekends. Then I would worry. Dear Abby, my wife died after a year-long illness. We had been married 51 years and 6 months to the day. I'm going through all the emotions associated with losing a spouse. I know it will get easier in the coming months, so I'm not looking for advice. Well, why did you? No. My wife was the photographer in our family, and we have hundreds of photos, but very few of her, especially in the last few years. This message is for the kids, grandkids, and great-grands. Take pictures of your parents, aunts, uncles, grandparents, everybody in the family. Don't fall into the I'll do it next time trap. Tomorrow might be too late. Get the picture.
1: I would like to add also,
0: I'll read what Dear Abby said first, because she's being paid for this. I'm sorry for your loss and all the memories you wish you had been preserved in photos. In the modern age, when most adults have smartphones with cameras, we need to remember to use them. Don't let one family member bear this responsibility alone. You'll want to cherish pictures of the person someday as well. That's good. But my other, when you take, you know, I'm a dinosaur, as Dan Williams, but when you take a picture, or you have all these old pictures and slides from the 40s, 50s, 60s, and 70s, write on the back who's in the picture, the date. Whatever, because I have boxes, and I'm not the only one. My friends say
1: the
0: same.
1: No, you're not the only one.
0: Boxes. And this is a horrible thing to say. Sometimes I can't tell if the which son is the baby in the picture.
1: Well, I'm telling James and Christopher.
0: Well,
1: you don't know who's who.
0: I don't know.
1: I remember Jack Foley used to say that he had the two sons, too.
0: And they looked the same, though.
1: Yeah,
0: I had both of them in school.
1: And he would say, he would tell his younger son, oh, that's you, that's you, that's you, just because he didn't have pictures of the baby.
0: Okay.
1: Which, you're right, that's terrible, but
0: yeah,
1: lot of us are guilty.
0: And I didn't do it, I admit.
1: Me neither.
0: It's good when you have the two kids together, though, because one was bigger than the other, so...
1: That's right.
0: So then you could tell. Dear Abby, I've been with my boyfriend for 10 years. In that time, he has never once showed outward affection toward me.
1: Duh.
0: If I get hurt, he says, well, why did you do that? He says he loves me. I just don't feel loved at all. It has now been 6 months with no sex. I recently met someone who asks me how my day was. Did I eat? How I'm feeling? And so on. It feels good to hear these things. My question is, if I'm being open and honest with this person, am I emotionally cheating? Missing something in Michigan. Dear Missing, a man who shows no outward signs of affection for a decade, who shows no concern or sympathy if you are hurt, and who has no physical relationship with you for half a year, not only does not love you, but whether he even likes you is debatable. It is not cheating to respond to someone who gives you the things you are starved for. If this relationship goes farther than friendship, then it's time to break up with your boyfriend. Well, break up with your boyfriend now. What are you getting out of it? I mean, you're not getting any emotional support. You're not getting any anything.
1: So you got to go
0: you're
1: somewhere
0: not even getting
1: for it. You're
0: sex.
1: Getting it from somebody.
0: So, give it up. Give it up, and whoever's giving you the good feedback, go with it.
1: Gee, okay. I haven't done this since I lost my cousin, John, with whom I worked here. But men, did you learn any lessons from these letters to Dear Abby? Did you learn something? I hope you did. Okay, Liam's got his thumb up, so at least I got to one.
0: You better hurry.
1: Now the horoscopes.
0: We're gonna get fired.
1: Yeah, I might, but no, you guys know I'm kidding, but deep down inside, ask yourself some of those questions. And the horoscopes by Eugenia Last. If today is your birthday, happy birthday to you from all of us here at Valley Eye Radio. Here's your advice. Here's your advice for today. Focus on what is possible. Avoid wasting time on no-win situations. Men, trust your instincts. Help those who appreciate you and walk away from those who don't. Your goal is to declutter your life and set yourself up to move on to what and who brings you joy. Oh, it's all connected. If you're a Gemini, a change will motivate you to explore new possibilities. Participate in events that make you feel good. Be cognizant of someone using compliments or pressure tactics to push you in a questionable direction. For the Cancers, it's up to you to make things happen and to push yourself to participate in events that allow you to use your skills and attributes to your advantage. If you're a Leo, be careful sharing personal information, or if you're anybody. Dealing with institutions and government agencies will lead to problems. Whoa.
0: For sure.
1: Concentrate on reclaiming your dreams. 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Getting a new adventure underway will motivate you to explore new possibilities. Sagittarians, pay attention to legal, financial, and medical issues. Look for opportunities to mix and mingle with people who can offer inside information. Capricorns, fact check and prepare to branch out in directions that are better suited to what you want to achieve. Run the show instead of sitting on the sidelines. Aquarians, think matters through before acting. Refuse to let anger disrupt your day or your relationship with someone. Make domestic changes that ease tension. Oh, that's good advice. Pisces, don't let the changes happening around you stifle your plans. Use what's unfolding to your advantage, and you'll find a path that leads to getting things done on time. For the Aries, observation is necessary. Refuse to let sensitive situations push you toward an argument. Expect situations and conversations to offer an exaggerated perspective. And for the Tauruses, a chance to learn something new while making a difference in your community or an organization that interests you will have an impact on your life. Oh, Mary Ellen?
0: And the Almanac. Today is Tuesday, June 2nd, the 153rd day of 2026 and the 75th day of spring. Today's history. In 1886, President Grover Cleveland married Frances Folsom, becoming the first and only to date president to marry in a White House ceremony. In 1924, an act of Congress granted Native Americans U.S. citizenship. It took till 1924 for Native Americans to become U.S. citizens? I never realized that. That's awful.
1: Yes.
0: In 1997, Timothy McVeigh was convicted of murder and conspiracy for his role in the 1995 bombing of the Alfred P. Murray Federal Building in Oklahoma City. Now, today's birthdays. These people had their birthdays and have left us. Pope Pius II, the 10th, was born in 1835 and died in 1914. He was a Roman Catholic leader. Thomas Hardy was born in 1840 and died in 1928, the poet novelist. Edward Elgar, 1851 to 1934, the composer, Pomp and Circumstance. Johnny Weissmuller, the 1904 to 1984 swimmer actor, the original Tarzan.
1: Tarzan, yes.
0: Charlie Watts was born in 1941 and died in 2021. He was the drummer. Marvin Hamilton. 1944 to 2012, the composer, The Way We Were. Oh, I liked that song. Now, these people are having parties, and my invitation got lost because, snail mail. Andy Cohen, 1968, the TV host. Wayne Brady, 1972, the actor comedian. Zachary Quinto was born in 1977. He's an actor. Dominic Cooper, born in 1978, is an actor. Justin Long, 1978, is an actor. Marina Baccarana, 1979, is an actress. Abby Wambach was born in 1980. She's the soccer player. And Awkwafina, 1988, is an actress comedian. Now, today's fact, the White House has hosted 19 weddings, 9 of which were for children of sitting presidents. Today's sports. In 1935, baseball legend Babe Ruth retired after 22 sessions, finishing his career with 7 World Series titles and 714 home runs. And today's quote. The business of the poet and the novelist is to show the sorriness underlying the grandest things and the grandeur underlying the sorriest things. Thomas Hardy.
1: Okay, and thank you so much for... Thank you to Mary Ellen. Thanks to Liam, who puts up with a lot of our annoyance. Thank you, Liam. And thanks to you out there for tuning into Valley Eye Radio. There is, of course, much more stuff, so please stay tuned.
2: Well, and thank you both for reading to us today from the pages of the Springfield Republican. It's Tuesday, June 2nd, 2026, and you're listening to Valley Eye Radio. Up next, we'll hear from Martha with the Westfield News, followed by Sharon with the Daily Hampshire Gazette, and then Karen with the Greenfield Recorder.
3: Hello, it's Martha with the Westfield News for Tuesday, June 2, 2026. In front page news, superintendent finalists have meet and greets set Wednesday by Cliff Clark from Southwick. On Wednesday, 4 meet and greets will be held for members of the Tolland, Granville, and Southwick communities to get to know the two candidates for the superintendent position. Whoever is chosen will replace current Southwick-Tolland-Granville Regional School District Superintendent Jennifer Willard in July 2027. This will be an opportunity for the community to meet the finalists, said Robert Stevenson, the chair of the district's school committee. A subcommittee of the school committee chose Erin Fahey Carrier and Dr. Ginger Coleman as the finalists for the superintendent position. Stevenson said another candidate was chosen as a finalist, but has since withdrawn their application. Fahey Carrier will have her meet and greets on Wednesday, June 3, from 5 to 6 p.m. at Granville Town Hall, and from 6:30 to 7:30 p.m. in the cafeteria of Powder Mill School. Coleman will have her meet and greets at the Powder Mill cafeteria from 5 to 6 p.m. and from 6:30 to 7:30 p.m. at Granville Town Hall. Stevenson said this will be the last opportunity for the community to get to know the finalists before the full school committee makes its choice during its next meeting on June 15. This will allow the community to gain some insight into their thinking, he said. Fahey Carrier is currently with the regional school district as its curriculum development director and has been with the district since 2017, which is when she was appointed as principal of Powder Mill School. Before then, she spent 5 years as an assistant principal at DuPont Middle School in Chicopee, 4 years as an assistant principal at Paper Mill Elementary School in Westfield, and 4 years as principal at Fort Meadow Early Childhood Center in Westfield. Coleman is currently the director of student services for Ware Public Schools and has been there since August 2023. Between May and August 2025, Coleman served as the acting superintendent of the district. From 2017 to 2023, she was the principal of Abraham Lincoln Elementary School in the Lowell Public Schools. She earned a bachelor's degree in elementary education at Westfield State University, a master's of education degree in educational leadership and administration from Cambridge College, and a doctor of education in educational leadership and administration from American International College. Fahey Carrier and Coleman were chosen by a subcommittee that was made up of two teachers, three school committee members, two parents, and three members of the district administration. They asked each candidate a series of questions that included their views of community relations and communication, crisis management and problem solving, and equity and student achievement. They also asked about what vision and leadership they would bring to the position, approaches to budgeting, staff leadership, and strategic planning and long-term decision making. Willard began as district superintendent on July 1, 2016, after serving for several years as the human resources director for Westfield Public Schools. Continuing on the front page, State Officials Tour Veterans Home by Tyler Garnett from Holyoke. The Veterans Home in Holyoke gave Governor Maura Healey a tour of the facility 6 years removed from a travesty during the coronavirus pandemic and just months away from the opening of a new state-of-the-art facility. Healey, Veterans Services Secretary Eric Guralnick, Mayor Joshua Garcia, State Senator John Velas, and State Representative Pat Duffy visited the home on May 27 to highlight major improvements in veteran care, staffing, safety, and resident satisfaction that now place the facility among the strongest long-term skilled nursing facilities in the nation, according to officials. We can say that this home in Holyoke, is really leading the way for the rest of the country, Healey stated. The elected officials toured the facility alongside Executive Director Michael Lazo and Director of Nursing Kelly Jones and met with veterans, staff, and families. Throughout the tour, they discussed how investments in staffing, technology, safety, and resident-centered care are improving daily life for residents. The visit comes as Healy continues to lead a transformation of veteran services across Massachusetts following years of crisis and mismanagement at the state's veterans' homes. In spring 2020, at least 76 military veterans who lived at the veterans' home at Holyoke died of COVID-19. These deaths prompted multiple investigations, terminations, and resignations, regulatory reforms, and lawsuits. What happened here in 2020 during COVID was an absolute travesty. It was a tragedy, and there was a lot of loss, Healy stated. I was your attorney general at the time. I was here for it, and I promised that I would do whatever I could to make that better. Healy created the Executive Office of Veteran Services in March 2023 to restore trust and deliver stronger care for veterans across Massachusetts. One of the missions we had early on was to make sure that we were doing everything that we could to turn around our veterans' homes, Healy said. To give the staff, the teams, and the residents of our homes in Chelsea and in Holyoke the facility that they deserved. She claimed that Holyoke is one of the top-rated veterans' homes in the entire country and has received a perfect rating from the Department of Veterans Affairs. In addition to the perfect score from the Department of Veterans Affairs, the veterans' home has achieved full state and federal licensure and certification from the Department of Public Health, the Centers for Medicare and Medicaid Services, and the Department of Veterans Affairs. It has also posted some of the strongest clinical and quality of life outcomes in the country. Healy said that the nursing to patient ratio is double the national average. Hospitalization and emergency room visits are down nearly 50% below the national average. Safety benchmarks are above the national average, and the home currently has a 100% satisfaction score from the residents. The performance measures were drawn from internal clinical and operational data tracked by the home, veteran satisfaction surveys conducted through Pinnacle Quality Insights, and external federal reviews and safety benchmarks from the Department of Veterans Affairs and the Agency for Healthcare Research and Quality. In addition to the operational and clinical progress made at the veterans' home over the last 3 years, construction continues on the new veterans home at Holyoke. As part of a $482 million investment in veterans care infrastructure in Massachusetts, the new facility will welcome its first residents this fall, according to Healy, with full project completion expected by summer 2028. The new veterans home will feature 234 long-term care beds, a specialized memory care unit, and a 40-person adult day health program designed to support both residents and veterans living throughout the surrounding community. Healy said, "We owe veterans the very best care. We owe their families the assurance that they will be cared for like a family, and that's why we're set to build these brand new facilities." Healy added that the current home in Holyoke has been transformed thanks to the staff and team. Touring through this facility, and I've been here a few times today, I just felt this overwhelming joy. The residents are so happy, so peaceful. You can tell that they love being here. They love one another. They love the staff. And you can see and really feel a sense of community. Although Goralnik applauded the executive team, staff, and residents, he stated that the numbers are only part of the story. There are currently 119 veterans who reside at the veterans' home in Holyoke. At any given time, 40 staff members come for 3 shifts throughout the day. Goralnik also highlighted the team of nurse practitioners, certified nursing assistants, physical therapist, occupational therapist, dietary professionals, maintenance, social workers, administrators, and mental health professionals. What makes this place special are the people, Goralnik said. I worked at some of the finest institutions in this country, and I can say wholeheartedly the staff here is beyond reproach. The team here is of the highest caliber. They deliver that care with love and compassion every single day. Veterans Home Executive Director Michael Lazo said all the positive reviews and statistics are because of the 317 staffers who value their jobs. Garcia also commended the staff and local and state government for helping the Veterans Home reach its current success. For a very long time, we always hear from people, veterans, their families, people in our communities, everywhere, talk about what is that government is doing for them, Garcia stated. I think that's a wonderful and perfectly asked question because sometimes it does feel like government isn't doing enough. But that's not the case here in the Commonwealth of Massachusetts, particularly here at the Soldiers' Home in the city of Holyoke. And last on the front page, city, town implement non-essential water use bans by Cliff Clark. The water divisions for the Westfield and Southwick DPWs have implemented mandatory non-essential outdoor water use restrictions after the state recently announced a level 2 drought for the Connecticut River Valley. For all ratepayers, all non-essential outdoor water uses are banned, except for the watering of ornamentals and flower gardens with drip irrigation, a handheld hose, or with water cans, according to the Westfield announcement. Essential water use is exempted from the restriction of it if it is used for the production of food or fiber or as a core function of a business. The non-essential water use ban is in effect between 9 a.m. and 5 p.m. each day. In Southwick, non-essential water use is reduced to 1 day a week after it used to be 2 days a week. Odd number properties between Monday and Wednesday, and even number properties between Tuesday and Thursday can only use non-essential water on one of those days. Examples of non-essential water use are irrigation of lawns via sprinklers or automatic irrigation systems, washing of vehicles except in a commercial car wash or as unnecessary for operator safety, washing of exterior building surfaces, parking lots, driveways, or sidewalks except as unnecessary to apply surface treatments such as paint, preservatives, stucco, pavement, or cement. Irrigation of lawns, gardens, flowers, and ornamental plants by means of a handheld hose, soaker hose, or drip irrigation system. Examples of water uses not subject to restrictions. For health or safety reasons, including public facilities used for cooling, such as splash pads and swimming pools, and for washing of boats, engines, or marine equipment to prevent negative saltwater impacts, or the transfer of invasive aquatic species by permit, license, statute, or regulation for the maintenance of livestock to meet the core functions of a business like plant nurseries as necessary to maintain stock, golf courses as necessary to maintain greens and tees, and limited fairway watering, venues used for weddings or similar special events that limit watering to handheld hose or drip irrigation as necessary to maintain gardens, flowers, and ornamental plants, professional washing of exterior building surfaces, parking lots, driveways, and/or sidewalks as necessary to apply surface treatments such as paint, preservatives, stucco, pavement, or cement in the course of construction, reconstruction, or renovation work. For irrigation of public parks between 9 a.m. and after 5 p.m., for irrigation of public and private recreation fields, including those operated by schools and colleges, universities, and athletic associations before 9 a.m. and after 5 p.m. For irrigation of publicly funded shade trees and trees in the public right-of-way, or to establish a new lawn as necessary to stabilize soil in response to new construction or following the repair or replacement of a septic system. This restriction begins today and will remain in effect in both municipalities until further notice when the drought status is changed. To check the status and stay up to date on the restrictions, visit the department website at cityofwestfield.org. The penalty in Westfield for a violation of these mandatory restrictions is $50 for the first violation, $100 for the second, and $150 for the third, and each additional violation. Each day in which a violation occurs constitutes a separate violation. The penalty in Southwick is a $50 fine for the first offense and $100 for subsequent offenses. As an additional measure of enforcement, the town's water metering system allows the water department to track all water

0: This broadcast service is provided by Valley iRadio. The material being read is the copyright property of the publications being read. Access to this program is solely for persons who cannot read the original printed version due to a visual impairment or other disability. By continuing to listen, you confirm that you have such a condition.
1: Well, writes, Young Miko, born in 1997. Known professionally as Young Miko, she, her, Maria Victoria Ramirez de Arello Cardona, is a Puerto Rican rapper, singer, songwriter, and former soccer player who is rapidly becoming an international sensation. Young Miko is reshaping Urbano music for a new generation, blending Latin American genres through an unapologetically queer lens that celebrates her life as a proud Puerto Rican lesbian. Before turning to music, Young Miko played for Puerto Rico's U-17 and U-20 national teams as a right back and defensive midfielder. She broke into the industry with her hit 2022 EP Trap Kitty, and her rise since then has been meteoric, opening for Bad Bunny and Billie Eilish, charting on the Billboard Hot 100, and earning a Grammy nomination. She has also fronted Spanish language ads for Gap's global Sweats Like Us campaign, further cementing her cultural reach. Young Miko's life and lyrics speak directly to women, something rare and often discouraged in the male-dominated world of Latin music. Her storytelling and global visibility are empowering fans everywhere. And a quote, I believe in the power of authenticity. It resonates with people. I have three obituaries. Margaret Hart of Westfield was 83 when she passed away on May 27, 2026. She was a member of the Elks Club and the Sons of Aaron. She leaves behind her sisters Chris King and Carol Badulski, her son Philip. There will be a private celebration of life at a later date. Phyllis French of Westfield was 90 when she passed away on May 26, 2026. She leaves behind her son, Kevin, her daughter, Deborah DeMars, six grandchildren, and several great-grandchildren. There will be a service on Wednesday, June 3, from calling hours from 10 to 11 a.m. at the First and Adams Funeral Home in Westfield, and the service will begin at 11 at the funeral home. Robert J. Watson of Southampton was 83 when he passed away on May 28, 2026. He was an East Hampton High School graduate and worked for Philip Manufacturing. He was a communicant of Our Lady of the Blessed Sacrament Church in Westfield. He leaves behind his wife Denise, his children Amy Campbell, Andrew, Lisa Norris, four grandchildren, two great-grandchildren, siblings Judith McIntyre, Peter, and Kim. Visiting hours will be Wednesday, June 3rd, from 4 to 7 p.m. at the First and Adams Funeral Home in Westfield. There will be a funeral mass on Thursday, June 4, at 10 a.m. at the Our Lady of the Blessed Sacrament Church in Westfield. In sports, Starfires put good spin on first game at Lowell by Seth DeSalt, special to the Westfield News from Lowell. The Westfield Starfires used a fast start and strong pitching to defeat the Futures Collegiate Baseball League's newest franchise, the Lowell Spinners, 9-3, in the team's first ever visit to Lalacher Park on Sunday. With the victory, Westfield improved to 3-2 on the season. Westfield High School opens with win and lacrosse tourney by Chris Putz from Westfield. The Westfield High School boys lacrosse team finished the regular season four games below 500 with a 7-11 record. The Bombers are undefeated this postseason. The number 32 Westfield exploded for 17 goals in eliminating the number 33 Southeast Regional Vocational Tech from the MIAA Division II boys lacrosse tournament. The Bombers won the preliminary round game 17-4 at the Roots Athletic Complex. Division II Boys Volleyball State Tournament Round of 32. Number 2 Westfield defeated number 31 Wakefield 25-13, 25-17, 25-21.

0: and number 8, Long Meadow, defeated number 25, Southwick, 25-17, 25-13, 25-15. Sinoli turns in two big efforts, but Bombers fall. The state tournament round of 32, number 2, Marshfield 1, number 31, Westfield 0, in 9 innings. Dear Annie, by Annie Lane. How to support a healing partner. Dear Annie, my soon-to-be fiancé has had an incredibly hard year. She had ankle surgery and a difficult recovery. She worked hard to get her mental health back on track. She gave up drinking for me. She also went through serious family drama after being kicked out of her aunt's house, and she had to sue to get out of the situation. She won. For most of her life, her family had a lot of control over her. After more than 50 years, she finally stood up for herself and told them how she felt. I am so proud of her. Right now, I feel like her biggest cheerleader. We have known each other for 30 years as friends, and now we are dating. She already proposed to me online, but she has no idea that I'm planning to propose to her in person on her birthday at her favorite restaurant. She has her ring picked out, her gown chosen, and even has thoughts about the honeymoon. We are keeping the engagement quiet because she is a very private person. The only problem is that she is not always great at communicating. She also has very few friends she can truly trust. I am one of the only people in her life, besides one other friend, who really looks out for her. I love her deeply and want to support her without overwhelming her or saying the wrong thing. Do you have any advice on how I can talk to her, reassure her, and help her feel safe as we begin this next chapter? Signed, her biggest cheerleader. Dear cheerleader, lead with love, not fixing. Tell her simply, I'm proud of you, I love you, and I want us to build a peaceful life together. Then listen more than you talk. After the year she has had, safety will mean consistency, patience, and no pressure. You do not have to say the perfect thing. Just be steady, kind, and honest. Dear Annie, my adult son is a good man, and I know he loves me, but lately I feel as if I only hear from him when something has gone wrong. If his car makes a strange noise, he calls. If he needs help figuring out insurance, he calls. If he is short on money or having trouble with his girlfriend, suddenly mom is the first person on speed dial. But when I call just to chat, ask about his day, or invite him over for Sunday dinner, he is always swamped and says he will call me back. Most of the time, he doesn't. I find myself staring at the phone, feeling foolish for missing someone who only seems to remember me when life gets inconvenient. I don't want to guilt him or push him away. I just miss being part of his everyday life, not only his emergency contact. How do I tell him that without sounding needy? Signed, More Than Mom's Helpline. Dear More Than Mom's Helpline, you can love your son dearly and refuse to be treated like roadside assistance with a casserole dish. Tell him warmly, I'm always glad to help you, but I miss hearing from you when nothing is wrong. Then stop rewarding only the crisis calls with your full attention and invite them into ordinary connection instead. A weekly dinner or Sunday phone call may not fix everything, but it is a good place to remind him that mothers are people, not just emergency contacts. And our hints from Heloise. Hold on to original boxes for items. Dear Heloise, should I hold on to the original sets of boxes for collectibles like crystal and figurines? From Laurel via email. Laurel, you should only keep old boxes if they help you. Some items like crystal or small statues are worth more money if you still have the original box. Having the box is helpful if you want to sell them or give them as a gift later, but having too many empty boxes can fill your closet with clutter. You can try to do a little of both by keeping boxes for items that are very special or worth a lot of money. You can throw away boxes for things that you want to keep forever. To save space, you can fold the boxes flat or put them all in one big bin. When the boxes start to take up too much room, then it's time to get rid of them. Cleaning out a few boxes now will save you from having a big mess later. Smart Storage. Dear Heloise, baking mats are thin, but they can still be hard to store. They often slide around or get lost in a messy drawer. But there is an easy way to keep them neat. I put two strong clips on the inside of a kitchen cabinet door, then hang the mats so they stay flat. This method keeps them from getting wrinkled or bent. You won't have to roll them up or dig through a drawer anymore. One of my friends tried this and loved it. Now their mats stay hidden and are easy to find. Hanging the mats helps keep their shape so that they last longer. This simple trick helps you stay organized and save space in your kitchen. From Cheryl in Virginia. Gas tank rule. Dear Heloise, when kids start driving the family car, there's one easy rule to help things go smoothly. Make a rule that the car must always come home with a full tank of gas. This rule teaches kids how to be responsible without the effort of a long talk. It also makes it fair for everyone who uses the car. No one likes to start the car and see the gas light blinking, especially when they're late for work or an event. Parents can also ask kids to throw away their trash and report any car problems right away. One parent said that this rule became a normal part of their day. These small habits teach kids to respect the things that they share with others, and it saves time and money for the whole family. From Kelly in Arkansas. And silence is golden. Dear Heloise, in response to Naomi in Oklahoma regarding scam callers wanting our personal information, I just don't answer calls from anyone I don't know or anyone who isn't in my contact list. I figured that if it's important, they'll leave a message. I don't want them to know that the number belongs to someone who answers the phone. From Susan via email. Susan, this is probably the best way to handle scam calls. However, I've gotten letters from readers who claim that they rant at the callers as a way to release tension. I don't advise this method. Stay silent, and after a while, they should stop bothering you. From Heloise. And that is the Westfield News for Tuesday, June 2, 2026. This has been Martha. 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
3: 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Let's begin by checking out the Hampshire County 6-day weather forecast. For today, a high of 77, pleasant with sun and clouds and winds from the north-northwest at 6 to 12 miles per hour. Tonight, a low of 45, partly cloudy with winds from the northwest at 4 to 8 miles per hour. Wednesday, a high of 83, a low of 52, sunny to partly cloudy with winds from the north at 6 to 12 miles per hour. Thursday, a high of 91, low of 54, mostly sunny and hot with winds from the west-southwest at 4 to 8 miles per hour. Friday, high of 91, low of 60, hot with partial sunshine, winds from the west at 6 to 12 miles per hour. And on Saturday, a high of 85, a low of 61, an afternoon thunderstorm possible with winds from the west at 7 to 14 miles per hour. And wrapping it up on Sunday, a high of 73, a low of 54, a shower and thunderstorm, not as warm, with winds from the east at 7 to 14 miles per hour. And turning to our front page stories, our first story is out of Leverett. New owner purchases Kittredge Estate. Property sells for $4.55 million to New Jersey golf professional for private residence, by Scott Merzbach, staff writer. Late Yankee Candle founder Michael Kittredge's 60-acre estate is being sold for $4.55 million to a New Jersey golf professional who intends to keep the site intact as a private residence, according to a representative of the Juggler Meadow Estate, who explored redeveloping the property into hundreds of affordable and market-rate homes. Joshua Wallach of Wallach Holdings, LLC, said Monday that representatives for Kittredge's son, Michael Mick Kittredge, who himself started Kringle Candle in Bernardston, sold the property on May 26th. The buyer, according to records filed with the Franklin County Registry of Deeds, is Juggler Meadow, LLC, whose manager is David Reasoner of Saddle River, New Jersey. Reasoner is the PGA head professional at the Ridgewood Country Club in Ridgewood, New Jersey. For the locals, there will be no changes and no development is planned, said Wallach, a Florida developer who stays in close touch with Kittredge, who lives in nearby Miami Beach. The estate is bounded by Amherst Road to the east, railroad tracks to the west, and Juggler Meadow Road to the north, and it extends into Amherst to the south. It first went on the market for $23 million in the summer of 2022. Amenities at the site, in addition to the main home and a guest residence, include a 55,000-square-foot spa building with a sauna, a steam room, locker rooms, massage rooms, a 4,000-square-foot gym and full kitchen, an indoor tennis court, a 4,000-square-foot stage at one end, a video arcade with slots, pinball machines, and carnival-style skee ball, a three-lane bowling alley and billiards room, and an indoor water park with slides, waterfalls, and palm trees. Wallach first presented a concept in December 2023 for what the property could become at a community meeting that filled the Leverett Elementary School gymnasium and brought 100 more people online, with ideas for both housing and adaptive reuse of the property. The select board in 2024 asked Wallach for more details, such as a business plan, financial backers, and his credentials, all necessary to take additional steps to respond to the development. It came as the board understood the developer would likely enter the 40B local initiative program, which would have allowed the town to negotiate what the project might look like and get technical expertise from the state. By November 2024, Wallach had presented two more detailed plans to town officials. One would have 48 homes on the Leverett side and 352 homes in Amherst to meet the state's Chapter 40B affordable housing law that allows developers to skirt municipal zoning if a community doesn't meet the minimum thresholds under the Massachusetts subsidized housing inventory. The second plan would have placed 150 homes in Leverett and 250 homes in Amherst. Those plans yielded concern from residents, and by early 2025, the Amherst-Leverett Alliance formed, acting as a clearinghouse of information about the project and the development team. But there has been no more updates on the plans in the ensuing 18 months. Select Board Chairwoman Patricia Duffy said town officials are aware of the ownership change, but Town Hall hasn't officially been notified about the transaction or how the property might be used. We welcome the new owners to Leverett and look forward to learning more about their plans for the property, if and when they decide to bring forward any proposals, Duffy said. But as with any property in town, future development or changes in use, Duffy said, would be subject to town and state reviews. Wallach said he spent about 3 years with Robert Engler of SEB Housing of Needham, an expert in affordable housing and the state's Chapter 40B law, coming up with the right plan that could have addressed the housing needs for the town and beyond. Wallach praises the Massachusetts law as one of the best ways to incentivize a variety of housing and, as a Florida resident, would like to see changes made to that state's Live Local Act. There were also conversations with Amherst officials about extending water and sewer lines about 1.5 miles from Amherst to accommodate the housing. But there had been questions about whether the town's roads could handle such an influx of housing and whether the elementary school would have sufficient capacity. I'm sad about it, but this brings a long and winding road to a close, Wallach said. And now turning to our next front page story out of Greenfield, a tragic story. Greenfield is mourning with them. Friends, neighbors rally in support of Donchev family following fatal crash, by Madison Schofield, a staff writer. Friends of the Donchev family said they are still struggling to accept that the family is dead after a multi-vehicle crash that killed 5 people and injured 44 others early Friday morning in Virginia. But they say they are finding comfort in knowing the family is still together. It's painful for all of us, but we know they're in heaven. This brings us peace, knowing they're in heaven together, Anna Kojan, a friend of the family, said through an interpreter. For us, it is a joy because they are together. It's painful, but we know because of their faith, they are with God. The 4 members of the Donchev family, 45-year-old Dmitry, 44-year-old Ekaterina, and their children, 13-year-old Emily and 7-year-old Mark, died when their SUV was struck by a bus driver on Interstate 95 in Stafford County, Virginia, about 2 miles from the exit for Quantico. The family had been traveling south to Dmitry's niece's wedding in South Carolina when, at approximately 2:35 a.m., a bus operated by E&P Travel failed to slow for traffic in a work zone and crashed into a Chevrolet Suburban driven by 25-year-old Priscilla Mafalda of Worcester. Mafalda's Suburban was then forced into the Donchev family's Acura SUV and other vehicles. Mafalda was also killed in the crash. Carolina Bublik, a relative of the Donchevs, told the Associated Press the wedding had gone on as scheduled on Sunday, but had included time to mourn the lost family members. She said the Donchevs had been caravanning to the wedding alongside Dmitry's brother, Iuri Donchev, but at some point during the journey, the two vehicles were separated. At some point, they ended up getting separated, Bublik said. Dmitry said, "You go ahead, I'll catch up later." It was a big shock when Iuri arrived at the house. Dmitry should have arrived around the same time. When his car did not show up and he wasn't picking up the phone, that's when the family started panicking. Kojan joined other family friends, Lydia Aluru and Maria Placenta, in bringing flowers to the Donchev family home on Willow Street in Greenfield. Since the crash on Friday, the front steps of the home have been filling up with dozens of flowers and messages from neighbors, saying they will miss seeing Mark riding his bike and Dmitry working on his cars in the driveway, among others. Neighbor Margot Shea said the first flowers appeared early Saturday morning and continued to appear, along with balloons, candles, and a violinist throughout the weekend as more people came to pay their respects. She said the neighborhood has been working to keep the flowers watered and candles lit so the front steps can continue to serve as a place for people to mourn, and so it is in good condition when family members return. We've been watching as the memorial has grown, and people have come, sometimes more than once, particularly Emily's friends, who came together as a group, and then some later came with their moms bringing flowers, Shea said. We know Dimitri's brother and the family are going to come home at some point. With the memorial, we want to show that in its own quiet way, Greenfield is mourning with them. Shay said the family was deeply rooted in family and faith, and their death was a huge, huge loss. They were young, Oloro said. They were very dedicated, very strong. They were just wonderful people. Oloro shared that Dimitri and Ekaterina came to America from Moldova and settled in Greenfield, where other family members already lived. Oloro said the couple had prayed for years for children and were blessed with Emily and later on Mark, who was born premature and held in the hospital for a few months. Oloro said Ekaterina was a hairdresser and seamstress who had cut hair in her house and had helped her with a dress for her daughter's wedding. She added that Ekaterina was always helping at the children's school, Providence Christian Academy, the Providence Moldovan Baptist Church, which is associated with the school, and the Greenfield Russian Baptist Church, which the family attended. Dimitri, Oloro said, worked as a registered nurse in Holyoke Medical Center's mental health unit and was also dedicated to helping people. News of the tragedy has prompted community members to start raising money through a GoFundMe at the Donchev family to cover the cost of transporting the family back to Greenfield and for funeral expenses. As of Monday afternoon, community members had already raised more than $74,000, surpassing a $50,000 goal with 645 donations. Additionally, Freedom Cafe in Greenfield shared on social media that on Thursday, June 4th, the cafe will be donating all proceeds from the day to support the family during this time and will be collecting additional donations from patrons. Bus driver arrested. In a statement, Eric Olson, attorney for Stafford County, Virginia, said the driver of the bus, Jins S. Dong, 48, of Staten Island, New York, was injured in the crash and was arrested while in the hospital on Saturday. He faces two counts of involuntary manslaughter, pending additional charges as the investigation continues, and will make his first court appearance after he is released from the hospital. The investigation is ongoing, but evidence gathered since the crash has established that a tour bus traveling southbound at a high rate of speed struck one or more vehicles that were moving slowly through a work zone, causing a chain reaction crash involving at least eight vehicles, Olson said. Even as the Virginia State Police continues to conduct a complex investigation, I have determined that probable cause presently exists to establish that the driver of the tour bus caused this crash, and at the time of the crash, he was driving in a criminally negligent manner. Olson said that while Dong remains in the hospital with injuries, he is in custody and is being held without bond on two felony counts of involuntary manslaughter, which carry a maximum prison time of 10 years for each count. While the investigation is ongoing, National Transportation Safety Board member Tom Chapman told the Associated Press that the bus, operated by ENP Travel, Inc., based in Kings Mountain, North Carolina, was traveling at a high rate of speed. It seems fairly clear that if there was any braking, there wasn't much because of the speed and severity of the collision, Chapman said. Chapman added that the driver's language proficiency would be looked at as part of the investigation. In a post on X, U.S. Transportation Secretary Sean Duffy wrote that Dong had received his commercial driver's license from New York State in 2024. According to Duffy, Dong is a naturalized U.S. citizen from China who did not speak English. Unacceptable. This is exactly why we are holding states accountable, enforcing the rules of the road, and cracking down on drivers who can't speak English, Duffy wrote. If you can't be properly trained, read our road signs, or communicate with law enforcement, you have no business driving a bus. In a statement, Virginia State Police said Dong's actions prior to the crash are also being investigated. And turning over to Northampton, elevator breakdown prompts concerns by Anthony Camilleri, staff writer. After months with one of its two elevators out of service, the Walter Salvo House lost its only working elevator for more than 5 hours last Thursday, trapping some elderly and disabled residents in the seven-story public housing building. The outage raised frustrations among residents about health and safety at the Northampton Housing Authority property on Conn Street, with many citing ongoing concerns ranging from elevator reliability to pest infestations and maintenance issues. According to NHA Acting Executive Director Sharon Kimball, one of the elevators was repaired and back in service by about 7 p.m. Thursday. Earlier that afternoon, however, residents such as Larry Millett, who uses a mobility scooter and lives on the second floor, were stranded outside the building and unable to access their apartments. There are people who are really bad off trapped up there, residents who are bedridden or with wheelchairs and walkers on the sixth and seventh floors. They're unlikely to get out, Millett said Thursday afternoon while waiting for an elevator to be repaired. I'm on the second floor and I can't make it up to my apartment. Resident Weldon Yarborough, who had recently undergone a hip surgery and was advised by his doctor not to walk upstairs, said after the first elevator had broken down months ago, he foresaw the second elevator's failure. Yarborough, who said he was homeless prior to his move to the NHA property last October, said poor health and safety conditions at the home led him to consider moving out. With that other elevator being broken down for 2 months and that one getting double usage, it was bound to break. And look, the day finally came, Yarborough said. Since I've moved in October, everything's been falling apart. First, it was the elevators, then the trash compactor, and then we've had an increase in cockroaches. Just recently, I was locked in my apartment because of the door. I was actually locked in because the mechanism broke and maintenance had to cross over from the balcony to go into my apartment from the outside and take apart the door. In an interview Friday, Kimball said she had worried the building's remaining elevator would fail after the other elevator was taken out of service for repairs. Kimball noted that Thursday's elevator breakdown prompted an all-hands-on-deck repair response, in which she called the fire department, Cone Elevators, and NHA Maintenance immediately. She said the elevator's failure was largely caused by two burned fuses, a very common culprit for elevator failure. It was always in my mind, what happens when the other elevator goes? And sure enough, it did while I was on vacation, she said. Right away, I contacted my staff and I got on it. I got the staff that went right into full force mode. We already had a plan if this was to happen. I wanted a maintenance person on every single floor for emergency to make sure the tenants were going to be okay. We have 192 units in that building. Discussing repair of the first elevator, which residents said had been out of commission for months, Kimball explained that through a capital request, she has been able to secure a replacement of its door panel, a project that she said is expected to be completed in a few weeks. Kimball became the NHA's acting executive director last September, following the resignation of former director Kara Leiper. She is one of the finalists for the permanent position, which the Housing Authority's board is currently in the process of filling. She went on to respond to residents' reports of poor maintenance and management at the property, explaining that while she would not comment on personnel-related issues, she prioritizes accountability and transparency in her operation of the Housing Authority. I cannot talk about personnel, but I can tell you, since my temporary administration, I've made changes, and a lot of the changes had to do with accountability, had to do with changing how maintenance is allowed to go and purchase stuff, to have the director of maintenance to be the only one that had control of that, Kimball said. I made a lot of internal changes that maybe weren't liked by some. I hope that other people can see through these accusations of mismanagement that this is not the true progress and the true reality of what's happening. Kimball explained that she has, in her leadership of the NHA, tried to bolster the authority's maintenance staff in an effort to bring units up to code to fill vacancies. And next, moving along to Amherst. Over at Amherst College, $50 million gift will support new student center. Building will bear Ford name following major donation from alumnus by Scott Merzbach, staff writer. A $50 million gift, one of the largest ever received by Amherst College, will go to support the new student center and dining commons, which is expected to open for the fall semester as the Ford Student Center. The gift comes from William Bill Ford, a member of the class of 1983, his wife Molly Ford, and the Ford family. Bill Ford is the chairman and chief executive of General Atlantic, a global investment firm based in New York. This building will be the crossroads of campus life at Amherst, Ford said in a statement. It is designed to bring students together in the ways that matter most, spontaneously, across differences, in the conversations that no algorithm can replicate. I am proud that our family can play a part in creating that space. Designed by Swiss architectural firm Herzog and de Meuron, the new 144,000-square-foot building is rising on the foundation of the former Merrill Science Center, which closed in 2018 when the college opened the more modern state-of-the-art science center. The building is envisioned as connecting the upper and lower portions of the campus. In addition to Ford's own ties to Amherst, his brother, Mark Ford, graduated in 1985, his son, Billy Ford, graduated in 2013, and his nephews, Ryan Ford and Andrew Ford, graduated in 2021 and 2019, respectively. Ford also served on the college's board of trustees from 2001 to 2013 and has chaired its investment committee. And in 2018, Greenway Dorm A was named Ford Hall in his honor. Bill Ford's gift is a profound expression of faith in Amherst's mission and its future, said President Michael A. Elliott. It reflects both the values that have always defined this college and a core belief in the power of rigorous, curiosity-driven education to shape exceptional lives and contribute to a better world. We are deeply grateful to Bill and the entire Ford family. In 2009, the college received two anonymous cash gifts totaling $125 million, with the larger at $100 million, at the time believed to be the largest any liberal arts college had ever received. Those donations from self-described Amherst College graduates were part of a $425 million comprehensive fundraising campaign titled Lives of Consequence. A decade later, the estate of William McCall Vickery left $25 million to the college's endowment, with all but $3 million of that going to the Emily Dickinson Museum. The Ford Student Center will house dining facilities, spaces for student organizations, and various flexible gathering areas. And our next story is a fun story out of Northampton. World's biggest Ant-Man fan. Collector amasses 1,120 plus pieces of memorabilia in bid for Guinness World Record. By Bob Flaherty for The Gazette. Hi, my name is Aaron Damon Rush, and I'm attempting to set a Guinness World Record. Thus, a young Amherst man publicly states his case. Damon Rush, 26, aims to set a record for the most memorabilia related to Ant-Man and the Wasp. Okay, of all the costume-clad superheroes of Marvel Comics fame, the diminutive duo does not strike the same chord of recognition as, say, Spidey, Hulk, Wolverine, or the mighty Thor. Yet, Damon Rush has been collecting anything connected to the ever-shrinking pair since he was a little kid in Holyoke, starting with 1960s Marvel comic books, a towering pile of which was left to him by a family friend. Of all those issues of Daredevils and Fantastic Fours he devoured, the two that made the greatest impression on the youngsters were Avengers number 59 and 60. In these issues, Dr. Henry Pym, the troubled genius behind all of this, Ant-Man, Giant Man Goliath himself becomes the confidently abrasive Yellow Jacket. "It was a murder mystery," said Damon Rush. "He told the Wasp he killed Goliath, his former self. I saw that superheroes could have different identities and split personalities. Then there was an animated Avengers cartoon from the 1990s, but they couldn't get the rights to use Captain America, Iron Man, or Thor, so they made Ant-Man and the Wasp the central characters. All this was grafted onto me early." His first action figure? Yellow Jacket, naturally. The first ones came out in 2003 to 2005, but they didn't release another one till 2015. Against all odds, he got one. There was a lot more to comics collecting, he found, than comic books. Origins. For those who need to get caught up, Ant-Man came into being in 1962 at the height of the Marvel Renaissance, when Pym, a brilliant biophysicist, found a way to shrink himself down to the size of an ant, whereby he mounted a flying ant and cybernetically led his antly hordes into battle. Then his girlfriend Janet Van Dyne agreed to become the Wasp, wings, stings, and all. Even with all the shrinking, the duo could still pack a hell of a wallop, you know, like Mighty Mouse. They go on to marry, co-found the Avengers, become stars of their own comics, and spawn three movies. Wasp will also serve as leader of the Avengers, hailed by Captain America as the bravest member of the team. There's more to this, though. Pym's deteriorating mental state, the domestic violence, the divorce, his giving up the Ant-Man identity to others, and his momentary pivot to the dark side, where he created the nastiest of villains, the raging robot Ultron. Such is the frank allure of Marvel Comics. These people have issues. Ant-Man became my thing, said Damon Rush, who realized some 15 years later, I probably have the most Ant-Man stuff anywhere. Now, to prove it to Guinness, he thought that A to Z Science and Learning Toy Store, his childhood home away from home, would be the ideal place to make the attempt. Aaron used to work at A to Z, and he does Dungeons and Dragons with the kids here, his Dungeon Delvers, said the store's co-owner Devin Boulay. This is our first time hosting a world record. Her daughter Ella couldn't take her eyes off the squadron of plastic ants on the display table. The collection, which features a mountain of comic books and a battalion of action figures, commands significant space in the store's rear gallery. Our bedrooms look very bare right now without it, laughed Aaron's partner, Dre Bourgeois, who will serve as videographer for the official count, but who, shockingly, does not read comic books. I don't care for superheroes in general. I'm sorry, he said, mock stifling a collective gasp from the invited guest, but every Christmas I buy Aaron an Ant-Man bundle. The couple who graduated from Hampshire College grieve over its closing. Said Damon Rush, I was running Dungeon and Dragon games at that time and wanted to break down that whole thing, not coding games, but breaking down what makes a game a social phenomenon. Outside of Finland, where am I going to get that? Hampshire got me that. His day job is alumni coordinator at North Star in Sunderland, which, he says, takes a Hampshire College's approach with middle and high school kids and gives them hope. He is the son of former New Century Theater stalwarts Kate Damon and Sam Rush, who always supported him in his Ant-Man quest. Before online shopping, I dragged my mom from store to store, he laughed. I have a little invested in this, smiled his mom, who even brought two small figurines to add to the count. When the collection is all laid out like this, one has to wonder what it all cost. Ant-Man stuff is on the cheaper end, he said. I never paid more than a couple hundred dollars for a plastic figurine. His prized possession, the 64-year-old Tales to Astonish comic number 49, Giant Man's debut, was bought for $50. Stage is set. May 17th, 6:30 p.m. Christian Reeder and Phoebe Zacks, co-owners of Comics and More in East Hampton, arrive carrying on a pre-count banter with Damon Rush that only a real comic book hound could follow. In fact, the Evanescence reader believes that the only authentic way to experience superheroes is through the inked pages of comic books. The way you fill space, two-dimensional space, you can't get this in the movies. Reader, along with Celine Mix of Greenfield, will serve as official witnesses, both furnished with handheld tally counters that'll click off each item presented. As dragons, bears, giraffes, gorillas, and unicorns, the store's regular denizens look on from their high shelves, the crowd leans in. Dre Bourgeois hits record on his phone and the counting begins. First up are the comic books, framed and otherwise. Affixing a tiny numbered sticker to each item, Damon Rush narrates, 1, 2, 3. He must reach 1,018, the estimated figure he gave the Guinness officials when he applied. 7, 8. Oh, I can see how this could get boring. Readers suggested overdubbing some superheroic music over the thing, but Damon Rush said no, the rules don't allow any editing. 9, 10. 10, roared Reader, and the crowd came to life and cheered every milestone, ending in 0. Also, as the experts here, call me out if I try to sneak a non-Ant-Man thing into the count, said Aaron. 39, 40, 41. Well, I was already skeptical, but keep going, my friend. You're doing great, said Reader. 48, 49, 50. 50, cried Reader. Yes, came voices. 100, pandemonium. To save time, Damon Rush uses his comments sparingly. 138, 139. Ant-Man has to wear doll clothes because he's trapped in a house. 140, 150, 150. Janet Van Dyne comes back from the dead, adds Reader. Click. 244, first appearance. Hank Pym as Ultron. 244, 245. Damon Rush has now taken to singing the numbers as he counts in a gorgeous soprano. This is the issue that made Ant-Man and Hank Pym my favorite character. You can still see the jelly bean stains, typical of a 9-year-old. 261, 262, next binder. One of the cheering onlookers is Samantha Hines of Williamsburg, who'd go to comics conventions with Damon Rush when they were teenagers. That's where he got some of these things. It's been so exciting to watch him amass this over the years, but I'm more of a DC person, actually. Wait. A DC person, isn't that like wearing a Mets hat at Yankee Stadium? She laughs. He got me to read a lot of things I probably wouldn't have, and vice versa. She collects, too, mostly Batman family merchandise. Her holy grail of comic-dom, Batgirl 2000, the intro of Cassandra Cain. Batgirl 2000, comes Damon Rush's first thrust from across the room, detente. 700, yelps getting louder. 741, a costume Wasp has never worn. 742, blurts Reader, I can't help it, I'm so excited. 780, 781, then what's this, Wasp's rolling head? That's all that's left of her, said Damon Rush. Well, we have two dogs, Bourgeois explained. 900, yipes. 1,000, all hearts beat as one. Number 1089 shows a molded tableau of Ultron in a death rattle with limbs missing and a hole in his metallic gut. Does this signify the end of one of Marvel's greatest villains? He's not Animaltron. He always comes back, said Aaron. 1090. Then, moving to a rack of garments, 1097. Avengers number 1 Crocs. 1098. Ant-Man socks. 1,100, 1,110, then, finally, an Avengers mini stocking, 1,120, which is 102 more than the 1,018 that I needed to set the world record, said Aaron. Samantha Hines was all ready to pop a cork and toast him with champagne. Let's hold that thought, said Damon Rush, as Reader and Mick signed documents. I'll submit this along with a full inventory, then I wait 12 weeks for the verdict on whether or not I have the record. You have the record in my heart, cried Devin Boutboulet, speaking for the crowd. One thing for sure, this was the most fun any of us have ever had counting, said Dre Bourgeois. And turning to a national story now. Judge rules hearing for alleged Kirk shooter will be public. Defense had sought to prevent reporters, others from attending. By Hannah Schoenbaum of the Associated Press, out of Salt Lake City, Utah. Reporters and the public will be allowed to attend a key upcoming hearing for the man accused of killing Charlie Kirk, after a Utah judge on Monday denied a defense request to restrict access. Tyler Robinson's defense team had asked Judge Tony Graff to close portions of the preliminary hearing on July 6th through the 10th, when prosecutors must show they have enough evidence to warrant a trial. It will mark the most significant presentation of evidence to date in a case that has so far focused on matters of media access. The public and the media enjoy a presumptive right to access court proceedings, including preliminary hearings, Graff said during his ruling. He said the defense hadn't shown that presenting the evidence publicly would deny Robinson a fair trial. Robinson's lawyers have tried to guard against media coverage that they say sometimes misrepresents their client, as his case has drawn tremendous public attention. The 23-year-old from southwestern Utah is charged with aggravated murder in the September 10th assassination of Kirk on the Utah Valley University campus. Prosecutors intend to seek the death penalty if Robinson is convicted. He has not yet entered a plea. Prosecutors argue that the preliminary hearing should remain open, but they agreed with the defense that media should be limited from viewing or copying some exhibits that could be used in a future trial. They plan to introduce forensic analysis, surveillance video, recordings of witness statements, autopsy findings, and alleged messages from Robinson admitting to the crime. Authorities have said DNA consistent with Robinson's was found on the trigger of the rifle used to kill Kirk, the fired cartridge casing, two unfired cartridges, and a towel used to wrap the rifle. Prosecutors also have said Robinson left a note for his romantic partner that read, "I had the opportunity to take out Charlie Kirk, and I'm going to take it." Graff also granted defense attorneys' request for a hearing on June 12th in which they will argue that prosecutors should be punished for comments they made in the media. Robinson lawyers have said one prosecutor, Christopher Ballard, essentially went on a media tour in which he made expressions of opinion as to Mr. Robinson's guilt. And our next story out of Florida, state sues AI company for alleged endangering of kids, by Ian Duncan of the Washington Post. Florida is suing OpenAI and its chief executive, Sam Altman, accusing the ChatGPT maker of developing a product that puts children at risk in the name of profit. James Utmeyer, the state's Republican attorney general, announced the case at a news conference Monday. "We're going to make them pay for hurting our kids," he said. Authorities in Florida began investigating the artificial intelligence giant following a shooting on the campus of Florida State University last year. Utmeyer's office has a separate ongoing criminal investigation into the company on allegations that its chatbot advised the suspected gunman about his choice of weapons. OpenAI did not immediately respond to a request for comment on the civil suit. The Washington Post has a content partnership with OpenAI. The filing Monday adds to the legal scrutiny facing OpenAI over allegations that its chatbot has helped users harm themselves or others. Parents of people who have died by suicide have also brought complaints against the company, as have the families of victims in a mass killing in Canada. The cases will help shape what level of responsibility AI companies have for the answers their products give. Utmeyer has compared ChatGPT to a human accomplice in the Florida State case. OpenAI has countered that it only surfaced information already widely available online. Last year's mass shooting at Florida State University was a tragedy, but ChatGPT is not responsible for this terrible crime, OpenAI spokesperson Kate Waters said in April when Utmeyer opened the criminal case. Florida civil case filed in a state court accuses the company of violating the state's consumer protection laws. The state's 83-page complaint largely draws on news articles and other public reports. The state is seeking an order from a judge requiring more protections for children's data and stronger parental controls, as well as financial penalties for OpenAI. And we'll break now for our obituaries for today, Tuesday, June 2nd, 2026. Today, we have three obituaries along with four notices. Our first obituary is out of Belchertown. Loy Haskard Harris, 89, died on May 25th. He was born in Oklahoma City, Oklahoma, on July 23, 1936. Loy went to the University of Wyoming, where he received a Bachelor of Science degree in engineering. He then embarked on a 35-year career with Exxon Corporation and its affiliates. Loy retired from Exxon and then went to Duke Divinity School. He graduated from Duke with a Master of Divinity degree and subsequently was ordained an elder in the United Methodist Church. While living in Belchertown, he worked as a pastor to small churches in two northern Massachusetts towns. Loy is survived by his wife Colleen, his stepdaughter Karen, his ex-wife and mother of his children Sally, his sister, his brother, his daughter Kelly, his son Loy, seven grandchildren and step-grandchildren, and one great-grandchild. A memorial service for Loy will be held on Saturday, June 13th at 11:30 a.m. at Grace Episcopal Church at 14 Boltwood Avenue in Amherst. Our next obituary is out of Southampton. Robert J. Watson, 83, passed away on Thursday, May 28th. He was born in Holyoke on November 5, 1942. Bob was raised in Holyoke and later East Hampton. He graduated from East Hampton High School in 1961. Bob worked in metal fabrication at Digital Equipment Corporation in Westfield and Phillips Manufacturing in East Hampton before retiring in 2007. Bob is survived by his wife Denise, his children Amy, Andrew and Lisa, his four grandchildren, and two great-grandchildren. He is also survived by his siblings Judith, Peter, and Kim, and many nieces, nephews, and friends. Visiting hours will be held on Wednesday, June 3rd, from 4 to 7 p.m. at the Fershon Adams Funeral Services, 76 Broad Street in Westfield. A funeral mass for Robert will be held on Thursday, June 4th at 10 o'clock a.m., meeting directly at Our Lady of the Blessed Sacrament Church, 127 Holyoke Road in Westfield, followed by burial in St. Bridget's Cemetery at 33 Adams Street in East Hampton. Our final obituary today is out of East Hampton. Elizabeth Liz Poudrier passed away on May 25th. She was born in Burlington, Vermont on May 6, 1934. Liz devoted her life to caring for others and found her greatest joy in her family. She loved spending time with her children, grandchildren, and great-grandchildren. She leaves behind her six children, Nancy, Lisa, Jeffrey, Melody, Erica, and Diana. She also leaves behind her 12 grandchildren and 12 great-grandchildren. All services will be private. And turning to our death notices, our first one is out of East Hampton. Dorothy Newman, age 89, passed Friday, May 29th. A full obituary will be published in an upcoming edition of the Daily Hampshire Gazette. Mitchell Funeral Home is entrusted with her arrangements. Our next notice is also out of East Hampton. Patty Stillwater, age 71, passed away on Wednesday, May 27th. A graveside service will be held on Wednesday, June 3rd at 11 a.m. at Wildwood Cemetery, 70 Strong Street in Amherst. Ahern Funeral Home is entrusted with her services. Our next notice is also out of East Hampton. Elodie Louise Fleury Fagnand, age 87, passed Sunday, May 31st. A full obituary will be published in an upcoming edition of the Daily Hampshire Gazette. The Graham Funeral Home and Cremation Services at 18 Adams Street in East Hampton has honorably been entrusted with Elodie's care and services. And our final notice for today is out of Southampton. Bruce Neil Betzold, age 76, passed

0: This broadcast service is provided by Valley iRadio. The material being read is the copyright property of the publications being read. Access to this program is solely for persons who cannot read the original printed version due to a visual impairment or other disability. By continuing to listen, you confirm that you have such a condition.
1: Conditions for a World Cup economic boom have dampened. So far, Kansas, Missouri, New Jersey, Pennsylvania, Rhode Island, and Washington, states either hosting World Cup matches or adjacent to the activity, have all approved various measures to extend hours for alcohol sales during the tournament. Similar proposals are being considered in New York and Massachusetts. The changes mean that closing time won't come until 4 a.m. in Philadelphia during the World Cup celebrations. In Kansas City, some bars can stay open as late as 5 a.m. Many of these changes are dependent on municipality approval, and no business would be required to extend business hours. But for the hospitality industry, already struggling under waning sales and inflation, the option to stay open later is welcomed. Mark Prinzinger, owner of Lion Sports Bar in Philadelphia, described watching soccer with fans from all over the world as a magical experience. Now that he has the option to keep his bar open 2 hours longer, he's hired extra staff, streamlined the menus, and planned late-night programming. People want to have a beer with other soccer fans, and the great thing about the World Cup is that it brings people together from all over the world into one place to watch a sport that everybody loves, he said. Prinzinger's and other bar, restaurant, and night Prinzinger and other bar, restaurant, and nightlife venues in Pennsylvania will be allowed to move their closing times from 2 a.m. until 4 a.m. during the World Cup between June 11th and July 20th. Governor Josh Shapiro approved the legislation by releasing a video showing him cracking open a beer, signing off the social media post with a cheeky warning to the City of Brotherly Love's reputation for getting rowdy. Celebrate responsibly, Philly. With more hours available to drink, some critics have raised concern about public safety and potential strain on law enforcement, even as the effort has received bipartisan support from lawmakers. In Kansas City, Missouri, Mayor Quentin Lucas initially stated that his city doesn't need bars operating 23 hours during the World Cup and joked, "Worry not, if you want to drink a ton, bars can open quite early." Yet bar owners bristle under such opposition, saying that most businesses prioritize training staff to prevent patrons from being overserved. Just because people are hanging out at the bar doesn't mean they're getting blitzed, Prinzinger said. In fact, I would say it's completely the opposite. I think people want to watch the game. People want to be engaged. Rhode Island Rep. Teresa Tanzi agreed. "Not everybody that's going to walk into a place is going to be chugging drinks and getting loaded," Tanzi, a Democrat, said earlier this month on the House floor. "There are going to be families who are going to want a cheeseburger, an American cheeseburger, and a Coca-Cola." And now checking in with Jim Bridgman for a look back. 50 years ago, an attempt to blow up historic Plymouth Rock failed to budge it and caused only powder burns to the granite boulder that tradition says is where the first pilgrims stepped ashore. The blast Tuesday night dug a hole in the sand on the ocean side of the rock, which is on the beach under a granite canopy. And also 50 years ago, Julie Itzkoff, a junior at Northampton High School, is the winner of the 1977 Youth Soloist Competition sponsored by the Hoyle College Civic Orchestra. Miss Itzkoff, a violinist, won the competition by playing Kavalevsky's Violin Concerto, which she will perform with full orchestra at the February 17, 1977 concert. 25 years ago, Representative William R. Nagel, Jr. will close the door on three decades of political service Monday when he begins his new post of Clerk Magistrate of the Ware District Court. Nagel leaves as the number two man in the Massachusetts House, satisfied that he served his constituents well. And also 25 years ago, after 15 years selling antiques out of a large former factory in Florence, two brothers will also open a

0: store on Pleasant Street in downtown Northampton in a storefront most recently occupied by a woman's clothing shop. Hank Ross, who owns Ross Brothers Antiques at 28 North Maple Street with his brother Robert, said Friday they have leased the 500-square-foot shop at 3 Pleasant Street. And 10 years ago, Steve Skotak, a former Daily Hampshire Gazette editor who went on to work for the Associated Press in Virginia, died Tuesday at the age of 65. Skotak joined the Gazette at the start of the 1990s as Amherst editor and worked out of the Northampton office for a decade as one of the newspaper's most influential and respected leaders. And finally, 10 years ago, One Bar and Grill, a bar and music venue operated at 1 Pearl Street since August 2014, has not shown signs of life since last week. The establishment appeared closed over the weekend. Bar owner and manager Lauren Pomponio confirmed last week that changes are in the works, but declined to comment further. Turning to page 3 from news from our local cities and towns, our first story is out of Hatfield. A heavy lift for local history. Smith Academy soccer team helps move Revolutionary War-era loom at Farm Museum by Scott Mersbach, staff writer. A 3-year effort to catalog every item at the Hatfield Farm Museum advanced recently when Smith Academy varsity boys soccer players helped move a Revolutionary War-era loom. In the midst of recent hot weather, a dozen players and their coach, Jason Duncan, took a break from a senior class barbecue to help Hatfield Historical Museum curator Meg Baker at the barn, which houses everything from small hand tools to large onion bagging machines. Getting the barn loom moved, Baker said, is an essential part of reviewing all items in the tobacco barn, a project being paid for with a 3-year grant from the town's Community Preservation Act account. In order to get to the last third of the barn, we needed help moving a very heavy, very old, and very important piece of town history, and that's where the boys from Smith Academy were needed, Baker said. The barn loom holds a network of frames and strings, a bench for the weaver, and a long wooden wheel that would hold the warp threads. While designed to be taken apart for transport or storage, Baker said there was fear that disassembling it would pose risks. We can say with a fair degree of confidence that this loom came down through a particular line in local families, Baker said. It first belonged to Dolly Bennett Hoyt, born in 1781, and may have been her mother's previously. It then passed to Hoyt's daughter, Fanny Hoyt Andrews, and then to her daughter-in-law, Lucy Adela Ladd Andrews, before her daughter, Dorothy Bennett Andrews Parmeter, donated the loom in 2001. To get the barn loom out, Baker cleared artifacts. Bob Osley, the Hatfield Historical Society president, wrapped the loom with ratchet straps to support the joinery, and John Pease, the barn's curator, organized the use of the school's flatbed trailer. As Hatfield has always been a tight-knit community, having a few of its own young people help move a piece of the town's history seemed to make sense, Duncan said. It was pretty cool when one of the students who helped move the loom noticed an artifact in the museum that may have belonged to one of his grandfathers as well. The barn loom was eventually lowered onto furniture dollies and guided past various antiques to its new location in the center of the barn, part of a 15-minute process. This gets the loom out of the back corner and puts it with the other farmhouse items, Baker said. Having young people involved in something like this is a great way to connect them to their own history, Osley said. We really appreciate the help from Jason and his athletes. And next, over in Amherst, Eversource tree removal plan ready for discussion. Public conversation to take place Thursday at library by Scott Mersbach, staff writer. continued concerns over an Eversource plan to remove trees along a transmission line in 11 communities across the region will be the subject of a community meeting at the North Amherst Library, 8 Montague Road, Thursday from 4 to 6 p.m. The latest meeting is a pop-up event designed to allow input from an environmental justice community on the so-called WT11 Transmission Right-of-Way Reliability Program project. In April, Eversource received significant feedback at a session at Amherst Town Hall that was convened by Senator Joe Comerford, Democrat Northampton, and Representative Mindy Dom, Democrat Amherst. The 29.3-mile, 345,000-volt line runs from Northfield to Ludlow. In the affected areas, Eversource has a power line corridor that is between 125 and 335 feet wide, with plans to clear 278 acres and widen to 252 to 576 feet wide. The plan would remove all species of trees and shrubs with mature heights of greater than 30 feet. Depending upon the configuration of the line, the clearance of 125 to 150 feet will increase by around 100 feet to 250 feet. Sharon Wiesenbaum of Amherst is among those who are advocating for Eversource to show restraint. She was one of more than 20 who attended an Eversource meeting at the Wendell Free Library on May 22nd. Wiesenbaum said the radically wide corridor will mean significant clear cutting. She said there is no evidence of power outages from tree falls along the corridor due to being 60 feet in the air, and the cutting poses risks of deforestation and trees to replaced with grass to be replaced with grasses, forbs, and shrubs. Throughout their history, there has been only one tree fall on a 345,000-volt line that merited documentation, according to information supplied by Wiesenbaum, and critics dispute that the 2011 Halloween snowstorm that caused widespread outages in the region and the 2003 blackout in Ohio. And that's going to wrap it up for today's reading of the Daily Hampshire Gazette for today, Tuesday, June 2nd, 2026. Thanks for sharing some of your time with me today, and until next time, take care. 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
3: 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This is Karen, and I'm going to be reading the Greenfield Recorder for Tuesday, June 2nd. This is the regional 6-day weather forecast for Franklin County. Today, high 76, pleasant with clouds and sun. Tonight, low 41, partly cloudy. Wednesday, high 81, low 50, sunny to partly cloudy. Thursday, high 89, low 51, very warm with sunshine. Friday, high 88, low 58, partly sunny and very warm. Saturday, high 84, low 61, a thunderstorm possible in the afternoon. And Sunday, high 73, low 56, cloudy, a thunderstorm, not as warm. This first article was written by Scott Merzbach, staff writer. New owner buys $4.55 million Kittredge Estate. 60-acre property sells to New Jersey golf pro who vows no development. Leverett. Late Yankee Candle founder Michael Kittredge II's 60-acre estate is being sold for $4.55 million to a New Jersey golf professional who intends to keep the site intact as a private residence, according to a representative of the Juggler Meadow Estate, who explored redeveloping the property into hundreds of affordable and market-rate homes. Joshua Wallach of Wallach Holdings, LLC, said Monday that representatives for Kittredge's son, Michael Mick Kittredge III, who himself started Kringle Candle in Bernardston, sold the property on May 26. The buyer, according to records filed with the Franklin County Registry of Deeds, is Juggler Meadow LLC, whose manager is David Reisner of Saddle River, New Jersey. Reisner is the PGA head professional at the Ridgewood Country Club in Ridgewood, New Jersey. For the locals, there will be no changes and no development is planned, said Wallach, a Florida developer who stays in close touch with Kittredge, who lives in Miami Beach. The estate is bounded by Amherst Road to the east, railroad tracks to the west, and Juggler Meadow Road to the north, and it extends into Amherst to the south. It first went on the market for $23 million in the summer of 2022. Amenities at the site, in addition to the main home and a guest residence, include a 55,000 square foot spa building with a sauna, a steam room, locker rooms, and massage rooms, a 4,000 square foot gym and full kitchen, an indoor tennis court, a 4,000 square foot stage at one end, a video arcade with slots, pinball machines, and carnival style skee ball, a 3-lane bowling alley and billiards room, and an indoor water park with slides, waterfalls, and palm trees. Wallach first presented a concept in December 2023 for what the property could become at a community meeting that filled the Leverett Elementary School gymnasium and brought 100 more people online with ideas for both housing and adaptive reuse of the property. The select board in 2024 asked Wallach for more details, such as a business plan, financial backers, and his credentials, all necessary to take additional steps to respond to the development. It came as the board understood the developer would likely enter the 40B local initiative program, which would have allowed the town to negotiate what the project might look like and get technical expertise from the state. By November 2024, Wallach had presented two more detailed plans to town officials. One would have 48 homes on the Leverett side and 352 homes in Amherst to meet the state's Chapter 40B affordable housing law that allows developers to skirt municipal zoning if a community doesn't meet the minimum thresholds under the Massachusetts subsidized housing inventory. The second plan would have placed 150 homes in Leverett and 250 homes in Amherst. Those plans yielded concern from residents, and by early 2025, the Amherst-Leverett Alliance formed, acting as a clearinghouse of information about the project and the development team. But there had been no more updates in the ensuing 18 months. Select Board Chair Patricia Duffy said town officials are aware of the ownership change, but Town Hall hasn't officially been notified about the transaction or how the property may be used. We welcome the new owners to Leverett and look forward to learning more about their plans for the property, if and when they decide to bring forward any proposals, Duffy said. But as with any property in town, future development or changes in use, Duffy said, would be subject to town and state reviews. Wallach said he spent about 3 years with Robert Engler of SEB Housing of Needham, an expert in affordable housing and the state's Chapter 40B law, coming up with the right plan that could have addressed the housing needs for the town and beyond. Wallach praises the Massachusetts law as one of the best ways to incentivize a variety of housing, and as a Florida resident, would like to see changes made to that state's Live Local Act. There were also conversations with Amherst officials about extending water and sewer lines about 1.5 miles from Amherst to accommodate the housing. But there had been questions about whether the town's roads could handle such an influx of housing and whether the elementary school would have sufficient capacity. I'm sad about it, but this brings a long and winding road to a close, Wallach said. Next, Greenfield is mourning with them. Friends, neighbors rally in support of Don Jeff family following fatal crash. This was written by staff writer Madison Schofield. Friends of the Don Jeff family said they are still struggling to accept that the family is dead after a multi-crash that killed 5 people and injured 44 others early Friday morning in Virginia. But they say they are finding comfort in knowing the family is still together. It's painful for all of us, but we know they're in heaven. This brings us peace knowing they're in heaven together, Anna Kojen, a friend of the family, said through an interpreter. For us, it is a joy because they are together. It's painful, but we know because of their faith they are with God. The 4 members of the Donchev family, 45-year-old Dmitry, 44-year-old Ekaterina, and their children, 13-year-old Emily and 7-year-old Mark, died when their SUV was struck by a bus driver on Interstate 95 in Stafford County, Virginia, about 2 miles from the exit for Quantico. The family had been traveling south to Dmitry's niece's wedding in South Carolina when, at approximately 2:35 a.m., a bus operated by E&P Travel failed to slow for traffic in a work zone and crashed into a Chevrolet Suburban driven by 25-year-old Priscilla Mafalda of Worcester. Mafalda's Suburban was then forced into the Donchev family's Acura SUV and other vehicles. Mafalda was also killed in the crash. Carolina Bublik, a relative of the Donchevs, told the Associated Press the wedding had gone on as scheduled on Sunday, but had included time to mourn the lost family members. She said the Donchevs had been caravanning to the wedding alongside Dmitry's brother, Luri Donchev, but at some point during the journey, the two vehicles were separated. At some point, they end up getting separated, Bublik said. Dmitry said, "You go ahead, I'll catch up later." It was a big shock when Lurie arrived at the house. Dmitry should have arrived around the same time. When his car did not show up and he wasn't picking up the phone, that's when the family started panicking. Kojen joined other family friends, Lydia Alaro and Maria Placinta, in bringing flowers to the Donchev family home on Willow Street in Greenfield. Since the crash on Friday, the front steps of the home have been filling up with dozens of flowers and messages from neighbors saying they will miss seeing Mark riding his bike and Dmitry working on his cars in the driveway, among others. Neighbor Margot Shea said the first flowers appeared early Saturday morning and continued to appear along with balloons, candles, and a violinist throughout the weekend as more people came to pay their respects. She said the neighborhood has been working to keep the flowers watered and candles lit so the front steps can continue to serve as a place for people to mourn and so it is in good condition when family members return. "We've been watching as the memorial has grown and people have come sometimes more than one, particularly Emily's friends who came together as a group, and then some later came with their moms bringing flowers," Shea said. "We know Dmitry's brother and the family are going to come home at some point. With the memorial, we want to show that in its own quiet way, Greenfield is mourning with them." Shea said the family was deeply rooted in family and faith, and their death was a huge, huge loss. "They were young," Olaru said. "They were very dedicated, very strong. They were just wonderful people." Olaru shared that Dmitry and Ekaterina came to America from Moldova and settled in Greenfield, where other family members already lived. Oluro said the couple had prayed for years for children and were blessed with Emily, and later on Mark, who was born premature and held in the hospital for a few months. Oluro said Ekaterina was a hairdresser and seamstress who would cut hair in her house and had helped her with a dress for her daughter's wedding. She added that Ekaterina was always helping at the children's school, Providence Christian Academy, the Providence Moldovan Baptist Church, which is associated with the school, and the Greenfield Russian Baptist Church, which the family attended. Dmitry, Oluro said, worked as a registered nurse in Holyoke Medical Center's mental health unit and was also dedicated to helping people. News of the tragedy has prompted community members to start raising money through a GoFundMe page to cover the costs of transporting the family back to Greenfield and for funeral expenses. As of Monday morning, community members had already raised more than $74,000, surpassing a $50,000 goal with 645 donations. Additionally, Freedom Cafe in Greenfield shared on social media that on Thursday, June 4, the cafe will be donating all proceeds from the day to support the family during this time and will be collecting additional donations from patrons. Bus driver arrested. In a statement, Eric Olson, attorney for Stafford County, Virginia, said the driver of the bus, Jing Sheng Dong, 48, of Staten Island, New York, was injured in the crash and was arrested while in the hospital on Saturday. As of Monday afternoon, he faces 5 felony counts of involuntary manslaughter and a misdemeanor charge of reckless driving, according to Olson. He will make his first court appearance after he is released from the hospital. The investigation is ongoing, but evidence gathered since the crash has established that a tour bus traveling southbound at a high rate of speed struck one or more vehicles that were moving slowly through a work zone, causing a chain reaction crash involving at least 8 vehicles, Olson said. Even as the Virginia State Police continues to conduct a complex investigation, I have determined that probable cause presently exists to establish that the driver of the tour bus caused this crash, and at the time of the crash, he was driving in a criminally negligent manner. Olson said that while Dong remains in the hospital with injuries, he is in custody and is being held without bond. Each count of involuntary manslaughter carries a maximum prison time of 10 years. While the investigation is ongoing, National Transportation Safety Board member Tom Chapman told the Associated Press that the bus operated by E&P Travel, Inc., based in Kings Mountain, North Carolina, was traveling at a high rate of speed. It seems fairly clear that if there was any braking, there wasn't much, because of the speed and severity of the collision, Chapman said. Chapman added that the driver's language proficiency would be looked at as part of the investigation. In a post on X, U.S. Transportation Secretary Sean Duffy wrote that Dong had received his commercial driver's license from New York State in 2024. According to Duffy, Dong is a naturalized U.S. citizen from China who did not speak English. Unacceptable. This is exactly why we are holding states accountable, enforcing the rules of the road and cracking down on drivers who can't speak English, Duffy wrote. If you can't be properly trained, read our road signs, or communicate with law enforcement, you have no business driving a bus. In a statement, Virginia State Police said Dong's actions prior to the crash are also being investigated. Note, material from the Associated Press was used in this report. Next, as ICE activity rises, advocates mobilize. Speakers at an HCC conference describe efforts to support immigrants amid increased enforcement. This is written by Sam Ferland, staff writer, Holyoke. When we organize, we take our power back. That message has guided Ariana Keegan and the Pioneer Valley Workers Center, PVWC, as immigrant advocacy groups across western Massachusetts respond to increased immigration enforcement activity during President Donald Trump's second term. Speaking Wednesday at Holyoke Community College's annual Fair Housing and Civil Rights Conference, Keegan and other advocates described how local organizations have expanded efforts to educate immigrants about their rights, verify reports of immigration and customs enforcement ICE activity, and connect residents with legal and community support amid what they say are more aggressive federal enforcement tactics. Our theory of change, what it is that we do, is that we organize people, we build people power, said Keegan, PVWC's associate director. We empower people to understand their rights and get connected to our community, folks who are in similar situations, to fight back and think about the biggest issues that we're facing and what are the solutions that we develop together. The 20th annual two-day conference at HCC brought together elected officials and community leaders from across the region to discuss a wide range of topics, from immigration and housing justice to the environment and education. Keegan said there were multiple surges of ICE activity in Massachusetts last year, explaining that surges are times when agents are deployed to a specific area to arrest as many people as possible. Two of the surges were in March and September last year. The other took place in June, which Keegan said brought the most ICE activity to Western Massachusetts out of the three. During these surges, Keegan said ICE sometimes brings in officers from other federal law enforcement agencies to support enforcement efforts, increasing the agency's capacity to carry out arrests and other operations. The Springfield-based Pioneer Valley Workers Center, which has ties throughout the valley, responded by collaborating with similar organizations across Massachusetts to establish LOOCE at the beginning of last year. LOOCE is a statewide hotline and resource center for reporting ICE activity. PVWC Executive Director Claudia Rosales also spoke at Wednesday's event, discussing how LOOCE helps verify reports of ICE activity and connect immigrants with resources and support. A Spanish-speaking immigrant from El Salvador, Rosales had a translator interpret her speech. We work very closely with our community, with all kinds of people in the community, and we're very grateful for that support and that connection, Rosales said. As we say, people united will never be defeated. Javier Luengo Garrido said ACLU of Massachusetts Deputy Field Director for Regional Engagement said the Trump administration has used several tactics to expand immigration detentions, including rolling back restrictions that previously limited ICE operations in sensitive locations such as churches and courts. Another example, Luengo Garrido said, is that immigrants with pending immigration cases have traditionally been less likely to be detained, but that has changed under the current administration. It used to be that if you had an open immigration case, the possibilities of you being detained were really, really low. Not anymore, Luengo Garrido said. There are different ways how this administration is working. While the Trump administration has changed how immigration enforcement operates, Luengo Garrido said many problems with the U.S. immigration court system are longstanding and predate the recent surges in ICE detentions. The due process system being that I have the right to an attorney as long as I can pay for one that existed way before Trump, said Luengo Garrido, discussing how immigration courts disadvantage immigrants in cases involving legal status and wage compensation. For instance, Luengo Garrido clarified that unlike in criminal courts, immigrants are not automatically given a federal attorney when they cannot pay for one. While ICE surges have slowed in recent months, Keegan and Luengo Garrido said their work remains focused on helping immigrants understand the immigration system and the resources available to them so they can make informed decisions. Both emphasized that meaningful change often comes gradually through local and state-level action. Things are really hard right now for immigrants in Massachusetts, Luengo Garrido said. The legislature, the governor, and communities have shown that when we go local, we can protect our community. When the federal government targets our community, going state and local is the key, and that's what Massachusetts is showing us right now. Next, shelter decline produces mixed picture. Some families found permanent housing while others lost access to shelter under new state regulations. This was written by Sam Furland, staff writer. Holyoke. Recent state and federal policy changes have caused a dramatic 46% decrease in families living in shelters over the past year, a figure that advocates say is complicated because while some of those families were rehoused, others lost access to shelters and are living in unsafe places. We know that there are so many families who are actually sleeping in not safe places as a result of these regulations, said Pamela Schwartz, director of the Western Massachusetts Network to End Homelessness. Schwartz was speaking at the network's 10th annual gathering of elected and community leaders who meet to review and call attention to policy changes that have either progressed or hindered homelessness action. This year, Schwartz said recent state changes have made it significantly more difficult for families without homes to access shelter. The network is advocating very fiercely for changes in the state policy, Schwartz said to a packed room of housing advocates, local and state legislators, and residents that have faced housing insecurity at Holyoke Community College on Friday. The 46% drop in families in shelters comes from a mix of those who cannot access shelter and those who have found homes. For instance, Schwartz said there are 474 families in the region that have found homes outside of shelters due to the state home-based rehousing program, which helped contribute to the decrease. There were 1,913 people without homes across the four counties of Western Massachusetts this year, according to statistics gathered by counting the number of people living in shelters. Schwartz added that there are likely many more people without homes not included in the statistics. Among the state restrictions implemented over the past year are a six-month limit on shelter stays, a requirement that families submit all necessary paperwork before being admitted, and a policy barring families with criminal involvement from accessing shelter, according to Schwartz. The end of presumptive eligibility so that families have to have all of their paperwork in order before they can access shelter is an extremely serious barrier, Schwartz said. Additionally, Schwartz said there was a shift to the State Emergency Housing Assistance Program that created greater restrictions excluding undocumented immigrants. That, on top of federal policy changes that have restricted immigration into the United States, have made it more difficult for immigrants to find shelter. Skyrocketing rents are another contributing factor to homelessness, she said. Since 2022, average rents have increased by 58% in Hampshire County, 39% in Franklin County, 37% in Hampden County, and 10% in Berkshire County. The Western Massachusetts Network to End Homelessness has been seeking legislative action on bills that it feels would provide housing stability, mainly H2328 and S1447, that would give municipalities the option to adopt their own form of rent control. Juana Matias, Secretary of the Massachusetts Executive Office of Housing and Livable Communities, discussed the steps needed to be taken to help prevent homelessness. We are all here because we share a common belief. Homelessness should be rare, brief, and non-inferring. And that starts with creating homes for people that they can actually afford, Matias said. Matias said that since taking office, the Healy-Driscoll administration has invested more than $342 million in housing production and preservation in Western Massachusetts, supporting more than 800 homes across the region. Some current developments, Matias said, include 96 homes being built on Ferry Street in East Hampton and 50 homes through the O'Connell Lodge redevelopment in Hadley. In Franklin County, Bernardston, Buckland, Deerfield, Gill, and New Salem were designated as rural and small town housing choice communities in April. The state credential gives communities access to resources that help plan and build housing, Matias said. Creating more homes is only a part of the work. We also have to prevent homelessness before it happens, Matias said. The Western Massachusetts Network to End Homelessness is currently pushing for changes to the regulations, including a proposed 9-month stay limit in shelters instead of 6 months. Schwartz said there also needs to be more advocacy to increase the home base annual benefit. It is a combination of things that made for a dramatic shift in our responding to family homelessness in Massachusetts, said Jerry McCafferty, administrator of the Hampden County Continuum of Care. It includes a lot of state policy changes. It includes federal policy changes because we also had a lot of families in the family shelter system that were immigrants. McCafferty said there needs to be increased advocacy to prevent potential cuts to the Continuum of Care program, which provides about $14 million a year to Western Massachusetts communities in support of the most vulnerable residents. On his birthday, State Rep. Homar Gomez, D. East Hampton, said that the number of people without homes are disproportionately people of color. As one of many legislators in attendance, he said he and his peers must continue to take action for change. Disproportionately between the Black and the Latino community, the people that look like me, the people that talk like me, are suffering, he said. This is unacceptable, and I demand that we face the systemic roots of this injustice. Next, 36 grads reflect on community growth. This was written by staff writer Aaron Leigh Hoffman, Greenfield. As the 36 graduates of Four Rivers Charter Public School begin to navigate new waters, their fellow crewmates and teachers spoke to the class of 2026 about the value of community building and friendship. In an intimate ceremony on the Colerain Road campus on Saturday, head of school and principal Jenny Manfredi spoke about her experience watching the classmates grow up while she was first getting to know the school herself. She talked about the contributions of the class, from being leaders and role models for younger students to follow, to enriching the classroom and extracurricular activities. Speaking to what comes next for these students, Manfredi asked the audience, What do you hope these graduates carry with them from Four Rivers? And spoke to the school's portrait of a graduate framework that teaches the pupils to be curious learners, strong communicators, and thoughtful problem solvers. Qualities that Manfredi said she sees in each of these graduates. As you leave Four Rivers, my hope is that you continue to build community wherever you go, ask meaningful questions, and seek opportunities to learn, to serve, and to lead, she said, adding, wherever you go, wherever we go on next, remember, we are crew, not passengers, and you will always be part of the Four Rivers crew. Following Manfredi's remarks, some of the graduates got up to share stories from their time at Four Rivers, which included reflections on starting off seventh grade on Zoom during the pandemic and the growth they've seen in each other since. Valerio Menegoni read the Mary Oliver poem, Wild Geese, followed by Ada Potter, who spoke candidly about how the school community was safe and small, but how that can be limiting to students who may not get a full reflection of the outside world. Even so, she said the community has been a gift, but she's challenging herself and the class of 2026 after graduation. I'm challenging myself and all of us to bring the whole of ourselves to the next communities we build. Bring the best parts and the hard parts and the parts we haven't fully explored yet, encountering different types of people and challenging ideas, and being brave enough to meet those challenges with an open mind and an open heart is the next part of our journey, she said. Throughout the trials and tribulations of navigating high school, graduate Cooper Whitney said that in the end, he's going to remember his time at the school as his good old days, to quote Andy Bernard from The Office. Getting to witness and experience people grow and change and find who they are is a long and messy process, but a mess creates a masterpiece, and I'm so grateful that I got to be a part of this one, he said. Before a performance of Wish You Were Here by Pink Floyd by friends Noah Rutherford and Josiah Coy, Oliver West and Cale Copeland spoke about the connections between graduates and reminded them that while everyone will be leaving the school, you'll always be a part of the same story. Lastly, before accepting their diplomas, graduates were each honored with heartfelt, personalized messages from their teachers that highlighted the accomplishments, personalities, and growth of each of the 36 graduates. Next, apartheid-free resolution defeated at town meeting. This was written by managing editor Shelby Brock, Wendell. With the 71 voters in attendance at Saturday's annual town meeting expressing various viewpoints, a citizen's petition article to declare Wendell to be an apartheid-free community was defeated in a 13-40 vote. Residents made quick work of the 30 warrant articles, with most producing limited discussion and resulting in unanimous votes. The apartheid-free community resolution, however, sparked the most debate. Wendell resident Anna Georgie helped obtain the signatures of 104 registered voters to get the proposal on the warrant. The citizens' petition cited the forced displacement, movement restrictions, systematic human rights abuses, and discriminatory legal regimes faced by Palestinians, and proposed affirming the town's commitment to freedom, justice, and equality for all Palestinians and all people. This non-binding measure represents the will of the residents of Wendell, who wish to stand in solidarity with the people of Palestine and build an apartheid-free world, starting with our town, the resolution noted. Though the resolution specifically referenced the Palestinian people and pledged to work to end all support to Israel's apartheid regime, Georgi said, in presenting the proposals to voters at Town Hall, spoke of its broader application. She described the resolution as a moral statement against apartheid, against exclusion, against oppression, and an expression of support for all people. It can be used for the situation we have now with immigration and custom enforcement and the oppression from our government, Georgi said. Resident Steve Gross expressed strong opposition to the proposal, noting that such a vote isn't fit for town meeting, a venue for discussing town operations and finances. When you do something like this, what are you trying to accomplish? He asked. Where is this going to go? Who is going to care about this, and to what degree is that actually going to represent the people in this town? Though Gross suggested tabling the resolution, as he was the first commentator, moderator Kathleen Nolan opted to ensure others had the chance to speak. Resident Chris Queen similarly agreed that people attend town meeting to vote on town matters and argued that we are already an apartheid-free town because we are Wendell and we would not put up with apartheid. Others, however, considered the resolution to be a positive step. In the present atmosphere, we need to be standing up and saying, this has to stop, commented resident Paul Richmond. Though he expressed skepticism that the resolution would do anything, he added, if you don't stand up to speak for something and build that momentum, then nothing happens. One small town means nothing, added resident Court Dorsey, noting that he objects to the United States sending funding and military to support Israel. But a small town here, a small town there, it begins to add up. For me, it's a step in the right direction. Opinions varied as to whether the resolution would inadvertently result in greater anti-Semitism, division, and fear, all elements it was intended to eradicate. Circling back to the idea that a broader pledge of solidarity is necessary, resident Nina Keller said, Wendell Town Meeting has been ideologically committed to not pointing to a person, and the resolution, as written, points to one country in a world where there is vast abuse to women, to girls being kidnapped. I think it's a poorly devised resolution, Keller said. She recommended that the 104 resident signatures be taken to the right venue, suggesting that residents could find a way to work with and support peace activists in the Middle East. Though an amendment proposed changing the article's language to replace Palestinians with minorities throughout, and to remove the reference to Israel, the proposed revision was defeated in a 16-29 vote. The original article also failed in a 13-40 vote. Dump truck replacement. Aside from the apartheid-free community resolution, Article 23 asking voters if they agree to borrow $140,000 for the purchase and related expenses of a Ford F-550 Super Duty dump truck for the Highway Department was the sole other article that failed to pass after Phil DeLore, who chairs the Wendell Road Commission, proposed that Chapter 90 funds could be used instead of borrowing money. I'm proposing that we can buy this dump truck also out of Chapter 90 funds at no cost to the town, DeLore said, noting that the town also uses Chapter 90 to pay for gravel, paving, and line painting. The offset to that is we have a little less money for paving. It's about 3/4 of a mile, equal to the value of this truck. Paving is very expensive. Wendell will receive $342,000 in Chapter 90 funding in fiscal year 2027. DeLory added that it would be more expedient to buy the dump truck using Chapter 90 money rather than having to wait for a ballot vote authorizing a debt exclusion, which Finance Committee Chair Megan Sylvia said would likely be in September. The vote came down to 30 in favor and 27 against, meaning that the borrowing request did not achieve the required two-thirds majority needed to pass. Other articles. Wendell's total expenditures for fiscal year 2027 are $4.5 million, up 5.6% from fiscal year 2026, according to Sylvia's budget presentation. The stabilization balance is $518,659, a drop of about $100,000 from the start of fiscal year 26, with Sylvia noting that some is being used to offset the tax rate. The budget and all remaining warrant articles were approved, with the town pledging its support of legislative initiatives to improve equitable treatment in regard to pilot payment in lieu of taxes, reimbursements, trust funds, and regional representation of the Quabbin watershed towns, the warrant reads, and Medicare for All in Massachusetts. The meeting dissolved at 12:17 p.m. We have three obituaries and one death notice in today's edition. Shelburne Falls, beloved wife and mother, Jill Elaine Selleck of Shelburne Falls, died unexpectedly on May 22nd, peacefully and surrounded by her family. She was born December 11, 1951 in Mountain Lake, Pennsylvania. Survivals include her wife, Victoria Selleck, her sons, Richard and Clay, her siblings, Gene Seeley, Robert Selleck Jr., and Jeff Selleck, and many nieces and nephews. There will be a memorial service later this summer. Sunderland. Edward T. Mann Jr., age 74, passed away in his home just before Memorial Day 2026. He was born on February 27, 1952. He leaves behind his only child, Casey Mann, and two grandchildren, Eliza and Declan Ghiari. A memorial service will be held on Saturday, June 27th at Mount Toby Friends Meeting House in Leverett from 11 a.m. to 2 p.m. Athol. It is with deep sadness that we announce the passing of Wayne A. Tatro, 83, of Athol, Mass., who passed away on Saturday, May 30th. Wayne was born on September 7, 1942. Wayne's legacy lives on through his longtime companion, Jackie Palouis, his daughter, Paulette M. Nicolilio, his son, John James Tatro, as well as Lisa Palouis Parker, Paul Palouis, and Danny Palouis. Arrangements for a celebration of life, including the scattering of Wayne's ashes at his favorite fishing spot, Tully Dam, are currently being made. Details will be shared once they are finalized. Athol. Sheila A. Bray Johnson, age 85, passed Saturday, May 30th. No calling hours. Funeral will be June 5th at 10 a.m. at Whitty's Funeral Home in Orange. Interment in South Cemetery, Orange. Whitty's Funeral Home, 158 South Main Street, Orange, is assisting the family. Next, voters approve reimbursing store nearly $77,000. Marshall's Country Store found to have overpaid for trash bags. This was written by staff writer Madison Schofield, Bernardston. In a speedy, less than 10-minute special town meeting last week, residents unanimously approved the two articles on the warrant, including reimbursing Marshall's Country Store for a $76,950 overpayment for trash bags. When asked how it was possible the store overpaid, Select Board Chair Brian Keir said that an agreement was made with the previous owner many years ago that the store would pay double for trash bags to pay off money that was owed. Throughout changes in town administration and store ownership, the tradition continued without notice, even after the trash bag debt was fully paid. The previous owners to Jesse and Amber Snow, they had gotten in arrears on trash bag purchases previous to the current

0: This broadcast service is provided by Valley iRadio. The material being read is the copyright property of the publications being read. Access to this program is solely for persons who cannot read the original printed version due to a visual impairment or other disability. By continuing to listen, you confirm that you have such a condition.
1: Select Board, Highway Department, and Town Administrator to determine how much was overpaid. To reimburse them for overpayments in this fiscal year, the town is giving the store a few dozen cases of free trash bags, but state law makes paying bills or reimbursing overpayments from previous fiscal years more difficult. He said the finance committee did more research with state officials, while the town administrator and treasurer went through inventory and the accounts to ensure everything was accounted for, and it was determined the town could reimburse the store for nearly $77,000 overpayment in previous years by using some of its available free cash. Keir added that safeguards have been put in place to prevent such overpayments from happening again and a bigger paper trail keeping track of sales. Voters unanimously approved the article, as well as Article 1, which sought to use free cash to pay a $774,000 Amazon bill from the previous fiscal year. Food and Farms. Sipping on the past, Mohawk Trail history teachers win big at Civics Trivia Night. This was written by Tinky Weisblatt. Politics isn't always an easy topic, particularly in these divided times. Nevertheless, a recent crowd at Mohawk Trail Regional School in Buckland managed to have a lot of fun discussing political affairs and consuming politically themed beverages. The setting was Civics Trivia Night, an annual event hosted by the League of Women Voters of Franklin County, along with the school's Museum on Main Street, More Voices, More Votes program. I missed the evening but received positive reports from a number of people. Local historian, playwright, and retired librarian Kay Lyons served as quizmaster with help from Senator Paul Mark, who was stuck in Boston for budget sessions but managed to participate online. The pair presented six themed rounds, including such topics as government grab bag and don't forget the ladies. The 10 assembled teams included students, faculty, alums, community personalities, and of course members of the league. Each team adopted a fun name like the Doves of Peace, Hilltown Radishkills, and Teddy's Folks. Refreshments were of course served. These included snacks, sandwiches, and mocktails. I asked my teacher friends at the school why they decided on mocktails. History teacher Bethany Bazal explained that last year, when the group invited the league to hold this affair at the school for the first time, they realized that part of the appeal of the LOWV hosting the event at a location business was the alcohol. Mocktails were how we sweetened the pot to entice them to work with us instead, she explained. National Honor Society students tended bar. I hope they got extra credit. The mocktails all centered around presidents or their first ladies. McKinley's Hawaiian Paradise paid tribute to our 25th president's imperialist ambitions, which led to the annexation of Hawaii as an American territory. Jackson's Whiskey Punch used a whiskey substitute to remember the chaos of Andrew Jackson's inauguration party, for which the president opened the White House to his supporters. The crowd, estimated at around 20,000 people, overwhelmed the White House and its staff, celebrating so boisterously that furniture was broken. The staff finally came up with a clever idea of serving whiskey punch on the lawn and thus managed to draw the crowd outside the building. Lemonade Lucy recalled the nickname of First Lady

0: Lucy Webb Hayes. She and her husband, Rutherford B. Hayes, were in favor of temperance, so alcohol was never served in the White House during their tenure. John Quincy Adams had his Sunshine Tonic to salute his acquisition of Florida, which was previously a Spanish territory for the United States. And, of course, the father of our country, George Washington, was awarded a signature mocktail, Washington's Cherry Jubilee. Most people now know that the story of Washington's confessing to chopping down his father's cherry tree in his youth is apocryphal. Nevertheless, it's a story that most of us find hard to resist. After all, its positions are revered first president as a paragon of honesty. The Cherry Jubilee was actually a Shirley Temple, but who among us doesn't enjoy a Shirley Temple? Local League of Women Voters president Marie Gauthier certainly liked hers. "My favorite drink was Washington's Cherry Jubilee," she reported. "I had more than one cup of it, and yum." Of course, I asked which team won the contest. To my delight, the winners were my three civics history teacher friends, Bethany Bissell, Catherine Glennon, and Julia White, along with math teacher Elizabeth Rennert. Bethany noted, "Third place was a team that had our seventh grade social studies student teacher from UMass on it, and the second place team had a retired MTRS social studies teacher on it. Being a history teacher seemed to pay off." I asked whether any question had particularly stumped the group. Bethany explained that they had erred in identifying the first president to appoint an African-American cabinet member as Jimmy Carter. It was actually Lyndon Johnson. Marie Gauthier summed up the evening. "We enjoy doing civics trivia night every year, but doing it at the Mohawk Trail Regional School with the active help and participation of students feels especially meaningful. We loved it. The MTRS teachers are gold. Naturally, it was their team that came in first place, but the student teams weren't far behind." Civics Trivia Night is not scheduled to return until next spring. Readers may take comfort in the meantime by preparing a mocktail or two. Now that we are in the official summer season, refreshing beverages are a must. Note, some of the recipes use ounces, some cups, some are for a pitcher, and some for a glass. Be flexible and enjoy. If you would like the recipe featured in this week's column, please contact the station by calling 413-747-7337 or emailing Liam@valleyeyeradio.org. Next, Americans want food that feels as good as it tastes. A great meal is not just about flavor anymore. It's about the crunch, the melt, and everything in between. This was written by Emily Kempert. Crunch Talk has racked up more than 1.5 billion views on TikTok. Social media usage of the word velvety to describe food is up 40% quarter over quarter, and nearly half of American restaurant goers now say texture is just as important as taste. Flavor used to be the star, but in 2026, how food feels has caught up. Some bites stick in the memory long after the plate is cleared, and it is rarely just about seasoning. More often, it is about texture, the crisp of a slightly burnt edge, the pull of melted cheese, the crunch of toasted nuts on top of a salad. These seemingly small details are what make a dish hard to forget. Restaurants have built dishes around this for years, and now home cooks are catching up. Texture is the new flavor. Americans pay more attention than ever to the way food breaks, crunches, melts, and pulls, and the word creamy now appears on 45% of American menus. Younger generations drive the shift hardest, with 75% of Gen Z and 80% of millennials saying texture is a primary influence on their snack cravings. Food manufacturers have also noticed, with the global food texture market estimated at $17.43 billion in 2026 and projected to hit $29.10 billion within the next decade. From fine dining kitchens to mainstream cooking, chefs have always known about the power of texture. Thomas Keller, one of the most celebrated American chefs alive, believes texture is as important as taste in creating memorable dining experiences. Fine dining kitchens have built dishes around contrast for decades, pairing crunchy with creamy and silky with crispy to keep diners engaged from the first bite to the last. For years, the advice on home cooking has centered on taste. Season boldly, build layers of flavor, and balance sweet and salty. That advice still holds, but it is no longer the whole picture. The American home cook has finally figured out what chefs have been saying for decades. Texture shapes the way food tastes. The crunch, the pull, the melt, they all change how a bite lands on the palate. Texture is no longer just a garnish. It is the new star of the plate. That's all the time we have for today. We hope you've enjoyed listening to Valley Eye Radio, and we thank you for being a listener. This is Karen signing off.
1: 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All material read on Valley Eye Radio is the copyright property of the particular publication being read and may not be copied or reproduced without the permission of the original copyright holder.
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3: Hi, my name is Kathy, and I'll be reading the Country Journal, published May 28, 2026. The first article, Dream Season Becomes Nightmare. What if your varsity baseball team went nearly undefeated this season, yet failed to make the Western Mass Tournament? That's the reality for Gateway Regional School's team this year. According to coach Derek Savoy, his team's runs for and against differential is the highest in the state of 2026, but the district's decision to no longer fund any non-league games created a schedule that did not meet the proper rankings necessary to make the tournament. In short, the team with the highest run differential in Massachusetts also has one of the lowest league power rankings. The issue was first brought to the public by school committee chair Jason Forgey at their May 13th meeting. While he applauded the district's decision to stop the practice of students paying athletic fees or pay to play, as Forgey called it, the resulting loss of revenue led to the decision to play only league games for its sports teams. As a small school, 339 students in grades 6 through 12, according to the Mass Department of Education, Gateway plays in the lowest league in Western Mass. Despite this, their power ranking would have improved and likely qualified them for the tournament had they played a couple of higher non-league teams. Littleville principal and former Gator athlete and coach Melissa McCall explained to the school committee that improving the team's strength of schedule would put them in a different power ranking and they wouldn't necessarily need to play more games than they did this year. According to Superintendent Melissa Matarazzo, the league-only schedule went into effect in the last few years. She believes this was the result of the lack of incoming funds and eventual closing of the athletic revolving account once Gateway stopped collecting student fees and charging admission to games. They no longer had a stream of revenue to support additional games, she said. The basketball team is also in a pickle because they were assigned to a lower league for 2025 to 2027 due to their record the prior years. Leagues are only reassigned every 2 years, so there is no opportunity to request a different league placement until 2027. Varsity baseball coach Derek Savoy explained that prior to this year, they would play every team in their league twice, and the Pioneer Valley Interscholastic Athletic Conference would also assign them a couple of cross-league games, offering teams greater skill and competition and adding to their power ranking. In 2026, the PVIAC no longer assigned out-of-league games, leaving it to individual schools to decide and schedule for themselves. The idea, Savoy said, was to create more parity and to address mounting fiscal issues for public schools in Massachusetts. Savoy researched this and has not been able to find any other teams in the state who have not opted to schedule cross-league games this year. In addition, because of Gateway's prior record and possibly their size, they are in the lowest-ranked league, where he said many of the teams are in a rebuilding year. Even though we were undefeated, we didn't make the Western Mass tournament, Savoy said. If we'd had cross-league games and lost, we still would have gotten in. Savoy said the team's record did get them into the state tournament because all teams with at least a 500 win record qualify. The Gators are listed in the Division V state tournament. Their low power ranking, however, will have them face one of the top teams in the first round. This is Savoy's third season as Gateway's varsity coach and his fifth year with the program. He credits his team's success with their cohesiveness. Most of them have played together since Little League years. We're in a really good place. We're getting good offensive production up and down the entire order and have awesome pitching, led by Jacob Maynard, Savoy said. Some Gateway teams did play teams outside of their league. The girls' varsity softball team, for example, had non-league games in their schedule. This had to happen, Savoy said, because their league had fewer teams and they needed to have as many games as the baseball teams under Title IX. According to Gateway's athletic director, Matt Bonifant, the Massachusetts Interscholastic Athletic Association voted to change state tournament qualifications. One outcome is that the Western Mass tournament has simply become part of the regular season. In making his season schedule, Bonifant adds two to be announced games at the end for teams that make up what's left of the Western Mass Tournament. Teams that don't qualify, he said, play a couple of consolation games. This, along with Gateway's growing fiscal challenges, has led to a district-directed mandatory schedule, meaning playing the games in the league schedule only, plus the two TBA games. Three teams this year had cross-league games to establish parity with a mirror team. This year, he had to schedule extra games for the boys' soccer and girls' softball teams to offer the same number of games as the girls' soccer and baseball teams. But all teams, he said, are playing fewer games overall than before the league-only mandate came down from the district. Each year, Bonifant submits two athletic budgets, one for the league-only needs and one for a full schedule that includes cross-league contests. The minimum number of games needed to qualify for the state tournament is 10. One factor in the budgetary discussion is the cost of getting to away games. A Lakrensky bus taken to any away game will cost Gateway between $468 and $668 and includes $40 per hour in wait time for the driver while the game takes place. Gateway has also purchased its own vans that a team might use. The coach can drive one at no additional cost, and the athletic budget only has to pay for the gas. If a second van is needed for the team, another Gateway staff member must be used to drive at a rate of $25 per hour from start to end of the trip. Depending upon distance, the second van can cost $125 to $150 plus gas, but is still substantially less than a contracted bus. However, this is further compounded when coaches are already staff members and a game requires transport before the school day ends, resulting in also paying for sub coverage. With baseball as the example, the home field is not without costs either. That school pays the $208 per game to cover the umpires. Bonifant emphasized Principal Will Sullivan has been extremely supportive of Gateway Athletics and submits the athletic director's preliminary budget with a full season schedule. But with no revenue stream to support the extra games and climbing budget challenges for small rural schools, Gateway has little option but to trim the schedule as one of many cost-saving measures taken across schools. The problem is not unique to Gateway, as evidenced by South Hadley eliminating athletics and extracurricular activities on the table when an override to support the school budget failed to pass. Solutions are already being sought to rectify this next year, although they will come too late for Gateway's current baseball team. Catcher Theo DeAngelis Page, who is a senior, and sophomore Weston Anderson, starting pitcher in the May 20th second consolation game at home against Southwick, are frustrated. "I think it's pretty dumb," said Anderson. "We lost out due to strength of schedule and no out-of-league game," said DeAngelis Page. "It's an MIAA and funding issue. We maxed out our season, winning 11 of 12 games by 5 runs or more." The team split their consolation games, beating Division II Amherst by 8-1 and finally breaking their win streak by falling to Southwick by a score of 11-1. While the Gators will go to the state tournament, their ranking is so low that they will face a very high seed in the first round. Forgy posed having teams fundraise and or sell advertising to support the extra athletic costs to restore the school's athletic schedule. School committee policy seemed to both allow and not allow fundraising, and Matarazzo said she will ask the policy subcommittee to look at clarifying that language. She believes that the school committee would be in favor of fundraising and selling advertising as a means to support the athletic budget. Matarazzo believes that the school committee would not support reinstating athletic fees, and Bonifant points out that it needs to be studied if the school considers reinstating admission fees. If a family of four attended all home basketball games, for example, it would cost them more than paying $100 per season athletic fee, he said. Department of Elementary and Secondary Education data says that 43% of the district's students are low income. One cost savings idea is to have boys and girls teams compete at the same location and travel together. Bonifant said he's also created an annual cross-country meet that runs on Gateway's home course at the Littleville Dam. It's a challenging and interesting course, and there are 7 non-league teams that have committed to that race, with 3 more on a wait list. But there are no easy answers for Gateway on this issue. Bonifant said that the difference in cost between playing the full versus league-only schedule totals $27,000. He fully appreciates kids being able to join a team without paying a sports fee and has seen it lead to kids trying a sport they've never played before. Advertising is a great idea, but the question would be how it would be executed. At this point, the only thing everyone agrees upon is that this needs to be looked at and solutions considered. But again, it's too late for Gateway's talented baseball team. I'm not certain that everybody understood how this would play out when this decision was made, Savoy said. Last time they played this well was 2014. You don't know in a school this size when a team like this will come around again. In the next article, in Huntington, new selectmen guest at May 20th meeting. The town of Huntington's newest select board member, Robert Dribuke, attended his first meeting on Wednesday, May 20th. While his term won't officially start until July 1st, Select Board Chair Roger Booth invited him to meetings in the interim as a means of becoming familiar with current proceedings. Booth thanked Dribuke for attending and congratulated him on winning the election. With 113 votes, Dribuke defeated incumbent William Hathaway, who had 85 votes in the town election held on Saturday, May 9th. Dribuke thanked Booth for the warm welcome and said he was looking forward to working with them. At a later point in the meeting that involved reading multiple pages of meeting minutes, Dribuke quipped, "I know there's a learning curve, but I didn't realize speed reading was part of it." Selectman Bill Hathaway and John McVeigh were both present. Town Clerk Michelle Fielstadt Booth took minutes in the absence of the town administrator. In a meeting that was largely dedicated to going through the line item budget and reviewing the annual town meeting warrant articles with the Finance Committee, a different item may be of the greatest interest to area residents. A legal notice has been written up and sent to area newspapers pronouncing a public hearing regarding a liquor license application for the River House Bar and Grill at 200 Worthington Road, doing business as the Rapids Restaurant. The long-closed restaurant has been the subject of a great deal of speculation, anticipated openings that ultimately fell through, and rampant rumors throughout the community. The public hearing on this will be held at Stanton Hall on June 3, 2026 at 5 p.m. This is the first of several steps that have to be accomplished before the restaurant can reopen under its new owners. The board also went into executive session at 5:30 p.m. with Town Accountant Richard Bewley to conduct strategy sessions and prep for negotiations with non-union personnel, or to conduct collective bargaining sessions or contract negotiations with non-union personnel. One of the longest agenda items was the aforementioned budget and warrant review, with members of the town's finance committee walking through last-minute numbers that had been updated or finalized since their previous meeting. Finance Chair Eric Jensen and Bonnie Bogazewski were present, with Andre Alguero attending remotely. Together, they walked through the line item budget and warrant articles, with Booth explaining items proposed to be covered through free cash or stabilization accounts. Vocational education costs were the hard hit for the town this year. 27 new students plan to attend Smith Vocational and Agricultural High School, whose tuition went up this year. 8 students were selected by lottery to Westfield Technical Academy, whose tuition went down. Vocational education costs for the town total $786,000 next year. 2/3 of the town's certified free cash, totaling $398,000, will go towards vocational schools. Following discussion, Booth moved to accept the June 1st annual town meeting warrant, which was approved unanimously. Special town meeting will begin at 6:30 p.m. in Stanton Hall. Annual town meeting will follow at 7. Jensen reported that the Finance Committee will meet on May 27th. Booth said they would be asked for their recommendations throughout the town meeting. In other business, fiscal year 27 reappointments were reviewed and voted upon. The board made a number of decisions, including discontinuing the Public Safety Complex Work Group and changing term lengths on a few appointments. Votes had to be taken with care for conflicts of interest. As Deputy Fire Chief McVeigh sustained from the Fire Chief appointment vote and from being named to the Memorial Day Committee. Booth abstained from his own appointment as the Environmental Certification Officer and Franklin Regional Transit Authority representative, both for 3 years. Booth and Hathaway each abstained from appointments related to their spouses, Michelle Fielstadt Booth as an election worker and Karen Hathaway as an election worker and planning board member for 3 years. All of their appointments on the list were voted as a slate. The meeting adjourned at 7:59 p.m. And now in Blandford, candidates' night draws discussion. Considerable discussion revolved around the upcoming Meet the Candidates night set for Tuesday, June 2nd at 7 p.m. at Town Hall. The event was put together by George Reichert. According to Reichert, he followed a model created by the League of Women Voters. According to their website, the League of Women Voters is a nonpartisan grassroots organization working to protect and expand voting rights and ensure everyone is represented in our democracy. There is no political affiliation. The town has no part in the organization of this event, nor is it town-sponsored, according to Reichert. All of the candidates on the ballot were invited and should respond to him. To date, May 19th, he has had no comment, questions, or contact from the candidates or anyone else. This is not the first time there has been a Meet the Candidates event in Blandford. Chair Jackie Curry said she was leaning towards saying no to allowing the use of the town hall for the Meet the Candidates event because she did not want people to think that we're doing this. We're not. David Hobson asked the board if other groups use the town hall and under what jurisdiction would the board turn the event away. There is no jurisdiction. The town allows many groups to use space in the town hall. For instance, the town Democratic Committee meets there regularly. Town Administrator Christina Ferreira was directed to contact Town Council following up due diligence for the matter. She said Tuesday, according to Town Council, there is no conflict. The event stands. Maureen Boomsma, representing the Hilltown Community Ambulance Association, asked that the town donate millings, approximately 20 yards not needed by the town, to help build a foundation for a storage trailer in Huntington. Carol Attendre is looking into the legalities of donating the millings to see if any special steps need to be taken. Council on Aging Director brought the board up to date on the Hilltown Community Development Corporation for deliveries of farm fresh produce. Deliveries will be made to the town hall, and the Council on Aging will deliver, or the recipients can pick up their orders. Planning Board Chair Greg Garfield informed the board of the vote of approval by the Planning Board for the newly revised bylaws for all things energy related. Ferreira told the board the warrant for the annual town meeting and the budget was set, and she's working on a date for an audit for fiscal year 2026 with Roselli and Clark. She said she is working on a quote for work in the gazebo and the post office. It's important that we focus on maintaining what we have, she told the board, as opposed to waiting for things to go disastrously wrong and having to spend a ton of money. Returning to the budget with a question regarding a 98% increase in wages for the assessor's clerk, Ferraro responded that the budget was established for the job, not the individual, and that a great deal of work had been done to catch up and fix. The clerk only works now 2 days a week instead of three. Curry provided an energy project citing an engagement committee update. The bylaws have been updated and a letter to the legislators regarding the impact on small rural communities. Curry discovered that the state charges much higher fees to cover the manpower working on the application process, and the town should do likewise. Applications can come into the town almost anywhere. The application should come to the town clerk to be stamped received, and that is when the clock starts ticking for the 65-day review process. The applications have to come in person, according to Garfield, and the application has to be complete as determined by the planning board. Curry made a plea for more members to serve on the planning board. She's also asking other towns about sharing a position to assist the planning board. Corrine Chartrand had four quotes for repair to stone and retaining wall in Bicentennial Park from $3,000 to $5,000. Hobson asked about the mini town meeting, which he was told had already happened. The bylaws say it has to be at least 2 weeks before the annual town meeting to give residents the opportunity to ask questions about the warrant and budget. Hobson said traditionally people expect the meeting to be 2 weeks prior to the ATM with a presentation. The budget had already been approved at an earlier meeting of the Finance Committee and the Select Board. It was posted as a Finance Committee and Select Board review of the budget. In other business, the board continued appointments. Douglas Emo as Inspector of Veterans Graves through June of 2031, Joanne Auclair to the Historical Commission, Pat Lombardo to the Council on Aging, both positions through June of 2029, Carol Attendre to the Franklin Regional Transportation Authority Advisory Board, Nathan Maynard to the Conservation Commission, Adam Dolby as Forest Warden, Judith McKinnon to the American Disabilities Act Committee, all through June of 2027. Next article, Huntington Public Library announces upcoming June news and programs. Director Amanda Loisel announces the calendar of activities at the Huntington Public Library, 7 East Main Street, for the month of June. All events are free and open to the public. Advance registration is required for the block printing workshop and game night if participants want pizza. People may look at the new plantings on library grounds when they visit. On Thursday, June 4th at 4 p.m., the library's book club will meet to discuss May's read, Before the Coffee Gets Cold, by Toshikazu Kawaguchi. The book club will be on hiatus for the summer and reconvene in September. A two-part block printing workshop will be offered on Saturdays, June 13th and June 20th at noon. There are 8 spots available. Those interested should register by visiting huntingtonpubliclibrary.org to ensure that space is available. People will learn basic techniques for carving their own 4x6 or 8x10 prints. As usual, the library office offers story hours for children of all ages on Mondays and Saturdays at 10:30 a.m. Friends of the Huntington Public Library also sponsor a monthly family playgroup that will gather on Monday, June 15th at 10:30 a.m. This group has no affiliation with the HCHC's Family Center group. 2 other book clubs meet this month. The Book Swap Club will meet on Tuesday, June 9th at 4:30. Instead of everyone reading the same book, the Book Swap Club is a chance for people to discuss books that they recommend to others. And the Bi-Monthly Cookbook Club will meet on Thursday, June 25th at 5 p.m. This month's theme is colorful foods. People should dig through their favorite cookbooks or online resources, prepare a colorful dish, and bring it in for a potluck meal. Co-working coffee hours will be held Wednesdays, June 10th and June 24th from 11 a.m. to 1. Remote workers and students, or really anyone with some work to get done, are invited to come in for some camaraderie with others. The Keurig and teapot will be on for added motivation. June's Crafternoon will be held on Thursday, June 11th at 4. Participants bring in a craft project or choose from the library's materials to get creative. The following Thursday, June 18th, is the monthly all-ages game night, also at 4. People may choose from the library's own assorted games, including Pokino, Scrabble, Twister, and many more, or bring in their own to share with others. Pizzas will be served. People should register in advance by visiting huntingtonpubliclibrary.org to guarantee enough pizza for everybody. And finally, save the date for a Huntington Adventurers Guild Summer Reading Kickoff, which will take place on Saturday, June 27th from 10 a.m. to noon. More details are coming out soon, but be sure to mark on the calendars for this Don't Miss event. And next up in Beckett, church hosts thrift store and breakfast. The thrift store at the Beckett Federated Church, 3391 Main Street, will now be open two Saturdays a month. The thrift store Saturday schedule is May 30th, June 13th, June 27th, July 11th, and July 25th from 9 a.m. to noon. The store has antiques, new and gently used dishes, clothing, books, greeting cards, shoes, and a lot more. Proceeds benefit the community. On Saturdays, May 30th, June 27th, and July 25th, there will also be a breakfast. Cost is $10 per person, and baked goods will also be sold. And next, Blandford Library moves temporarily to Town Hall. The five college movers were at the Porter Memorial Library at the crack of dawn on Tuesday, May 19th, to move the library contents to the Town Hall location. Lock, stock, and barrel, it all went. Staff was there as well as Skanska Owners Project Manager Aaron Singer. Bags of books, shelving, tots, amusements, it all got carted. The parade went from the library to the moving truck to the town hall and then down the hall to the new location. Nathan Crane worked at assembling shelving. Director Nicole Davio supervised everything at one end while library staff member Michelle Crane was at the library. The movers were gone by mid-afternoon but left a lot of work for the library staff to reassemble the collection in the new space. It is just before the Council on Aging room on the right hand since the right-hand side of the corridor. The library's new quarters will be open officially on Monday, June 8th at 2 p.m. And next up in Plainfield firefighters complete fire training on May 17th. This past Sunday, six firefighters from the Plainfield Volunteer Fire Department completed a one-day fire class presented by the Hampshire County Fire Defense Association and hosted by the Williamsburg Fire Department. They were joined by firefighters from West Hampton and Worthington. They were taught by HCFDA Training Director and retired Northampton Fire Chief Dwayne Nichols and additional instructors from other county fire departments. The course, titled Franklin 1 and 2 Skills Review, included auto extrication, vent chainsaw review, forcible entry, and advanced self-contained breathing apparatus skills challenges. PVFD members included firefighters Roscoe Weeks, Nate Woolridge, Olin Thompson, Captain Dan Shearer, Captain Andy Stevens, and Fire Chief Rob Shearer. Thanks to these volunteers for committing their valuable weekend time to refresh their extensive firefighting and rescue skills. And now in Worthington, spaghetti dinner set for June 7th. The Worthington Rod and Gun Club holds a spaghetti dinner on Sunday, June 7th at 5 p.m. Doors open at 4. Dinner is all you can eat. There will be salad and rolls to start. Spaghetti will be served with homemade meatballs and then dessert. There will also be a Chinese raffle. Cost is $20 per person. People may call Deanna for tickets at 413-433-0009. And that's it for today. Thank you for listening to Valley Eye Radio.
4: Hello, this is Dondi with Valley Eye Radio. I'll be reading about an upcoming event posted on the Massachusetts Commission for the Blind Events Board, Adaptive Sports New England, Blind Sports Day. The address is BC High School, 150 Morrissey Boulevard in Dorchester, Mass., 02125. The day and time are Saturday, June 13th, 2026, from 2:30 p.m. to 5 p.m. Overview. Blind Sports Day will be a wonderful, low-pressure environment where youth and adults who are blind or visually impaired can meet others with similar vision or blindness who share their interest in fitness, recreation, or competition. Athletes at all levels of competitiveness are welcome. Come try goal ball, beep ball, and more. Adaptive Sports New England will work with participating novice and experienced athletes to find local ongoing programs and or to create new opportunities where we identify sufficient demand. Boston College High School, BC High, has state-of-the-art athletic facilities in a central location with easy access to I-93. The nearby MBTA JFK/UMass station is served by both the Ashmont and Braintree Red Line branches, as well as the Greenbush, Fall River, New Bedford, and Kingston commuter rail lines. Sighted guide escorts from JFK UMass Station can be arranged for the 10-minute walk to BC High. Athletes ages 7 and up who are able to follow coach instruction and participate in a group setting are welcome to join. Pre-registration is required so that we can create the best environment possible. You should reach out to the Massachusetts Commission for the Blind to register for this. Again, it's at BC High School on Saturday, June 13th from 2:30 to 5 p.m. This is Don D with Valley Eye Radio signing off, and I'll be with you again some other day. Bye.
5: 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I'm retired from my career in sales and marketing in the construction industry, and now enjoy reading for Valley Eye Radio.
6: I am reading from the Asheville News. This is the May 2026 edition. I start, as always, with the front page. The lead article above the fold is entitled Miracle of the Pantry. Army of Volunteers, Backbone of Food Pantry, Needs Reinforcements as Old Guard Retires. It's written by Molly Babies. For 20 years, Pat Thayer has been the engineer of what one recent volunteer called a well-oiled machine, the Hilltown Church's food pantry. Thayer has established partnerships with local farms and food distribution networks, collaborated with local nonprofits, navigated federal and state regulatory mandates, and engaged and trained dozens of volunteers to serve a growing number of families throughout West County who lack consistent access to food that is healthy, balanced, and increasingly local. It is more than a full-time job, admits Thayer, who volunteers her time. Even with terrific support from husband Will and more recently daughter Trish Kittredge, she admits she needs to step back and allow others to take over. A serious back injury last fall limited Thayer's ability to be at the pantry, but proof of her long-term planning and coordination is evident in the increasingly self-directed work of volunteers and partners. While experienced volunteers are fairly self-sufficient, the majority are older and retired. Rick Chandler, a volunteer for 11 years, wonders who will take over when Thayer fully retires and many current volunteers age out. Who will step up to fill the hundreds of hours volunteers contribute each month? Who will be willing to undertake the growing responsibilities of the director? Is this all-volunteer effort sustainable given the growing need? Thayer is adamant that the current organization is essential. The food pantry is all volunteer. There are no paid positions. To hire a professional coordinator would change the whole passion within the organization. It is what she calls the miracle of the pantry. Growth over time. In the past decade, the number of families requesting food assistance has more than doubled. The Greater Boston Food Bank and Mass General Brigham issued a new statewide report stating that 48% of people in Franklin and Hampshire counties faced food insecurity in 2025, according to a report in the Greenfield Recorder on April 25. Now in its 40th year, the pantry's twice monthly distributions serve 121 families, representing 580 individuals from 11 West County towns: Ashfield, Buckland, Charlemont, Coleraine, Conway, Holly, Heath, Monroe, Plainfield, Rowe, and Shelburne. An additional 60 families get bags of food packed at the pantry and delivered by volunteers coordinated by the Mary Lyon Foundation. When Executive Director Kristen Talona Baker learned that 411 of the 700 Mohawk Trail Regional School District students live at or below the poverty line, she knew that support needed to be more than books or scholarships. She knew of people who work but still don't have enough money to feed their families and cannot stop by during the limited weekday distribution hours. Since the pantry doesn't have the capacity to handle more than 60 families, there is a waiting list. At a February meeting of the pantry's Board of Trustees, Kate Hussant Scarborough, Agency Recruitment Coordinator at the Food Bank of Western Massachusetts, reflected on the increase in participants and visits. The Ashfield Pantry is one of 200 frontline food pantries, shelters, and meal sites across the four counties of Western Massachusetts. Last year, the pantry received 89,166 pounds of food, which cost the organization just $2,500. Scarborough reported that the most recent 4 months showed the pantry received 64,800 pounds, double the equivalent 4 months of the prior year. The growth in numbers places the pantry in the largest category, which qualifies it for additional food from the Chicopee Food Bank. That means more deliveries and more volunteer effort. A huge amount of paperwork keeps the massive effort ongoing. Someone needs to record the food delivered, inventory remaining food, rotate the food so it is distributed ahead of the sell-by date, and order food for the next delivery. At the end of the month, a reconciliation sheet documents how much food was distributed. USDA compliance requires documentation. All storage spaces need to be inspected regularly. Someone needs to write the grants that underwrite these services and coordinate the annual appeal. Regular updates record the number of people served, emergency deliveries, and other service provided. Someone must be certified in food safety training. All of this has been handled by Thayer. After her back injury, Trish Kittredge stepped up to cover many of these efforts, but she says it is way more than one person can handle. Erica Ladd, a licensed nutritionist, is learning how to manage USDA requirements. Tuesday distribution of food to families would not be possible without hundreds of monthly volunteer hours behind the scene. Key to this network of volunteers is Marge Sinical, who stepped up to coordinate the volunteers. She regularly sends out a schedule to 36 people listing their duties and when they need to show up. It takes a village. The bi-monthly distribution schedule begins the prior Sunday when Richard Clarity sets up a double dozen tables in four long rows in Friendship Hall at the Ashfield Congregational Church. Monday at 1 p.m., 10 volunteers arrive and immediately begin work at several stations. They work singly or in teams to pack bags of canned and packaged goods, meat, produce, and dairy for the 60 Mary Lyon families. When those bags are filled, they are stored for Tuesday deliveries. The variety of food is remarkable. In addition, To package food from the food bank, produce and meat come from local farms. Porter Family Farm, Hatfield Beef, Warner Family Farm, Bug Hill Farm, Fern Hill Farm, Foxtrot Farm, Just Roots, Atherton Farm, and Marty's Local, a clearinghouse between farmers and Boston Market. The former Sidehill Farm, now Macagene, donates yogurt. John McGibbon picks up bread and desserts donated by the Big Y. Judy Willis coordinates milk from our family farms. When a federal grant to Fernhill Farm was canceled after it purchased seed and fertilizer, the pantry prepaid their cost of providing food regularly rather than wait for delivery when harvested. A similar arrangement was made with Bug Hill Farm. On Monday, canned vegetables and fruits, dried fruits and nuts, rice, dry and canned beans, soups, milk, and fruit juices are lined up one row of tables, leaving room for refrigerated items such as eggs, milk, yogurt, cheese, and meat to be added early Tuesday. On the opposite side of the hall, fresh produce delivered from participating farms is stacked on two parallel rows of tables, with additional canned and packaged goods, pasta, cereal, breads, tomato sauces, pouches, packaged meals at the other end. Within 2.5 hours, the tables are ready. The cardboard has been bundled and set out to go to the transfer station, and the packers unwind in friendly conversations. Their work is completed. Tuesday deliveries. Every other Tuesday, the church is a beehive of activity, evident from the number of cars entering and leaving the parking lot. The day begins early for Liza Manchester. Having worked Monday packing frozen meats for the Mary Lyon deliveries, she arrives around 8:30 a.m. with lists she has prepared for each of the 15 drivers, detailing the number of bags for each family along with their names and addresses. She greets each driver with a big smile and helps them load their cars while her eyes continue to track who needs help next. Liza estimates she spends 2.5 to 3 hours each week just coordinating drivers and their routes. Drivers begin to arrive around 10:30. Charlemont resident Evie Locke drives 30 miles to deliver food to 5 families. Jim Bonham and Jory McLeod deliver to 5 families in Charlemont. I've become more aware of food insecurity, says McLeod. I love this community, and it feels good to give back. Karen and Steve Fairbrother have the longest route, 58 miles through Charlemont and then Heath to 6 families. Other drivers cover deliveries through Asheville, Conway, Shelburne Falls, Buckland, and Holly. In total, they contribute another 30 hours of volunteer time and many miles. Another team of 16 volunteers arrives around 2 p.m. to finish setting out dairy, eggs, yogurt, and other perishables for the 3 to 5 p.m. pickup time. Cars have already begun to line the driveway and parking lot for the church well before the doors open. Marge Cynical and Judy Willis greet each person as they arrive, catch up on family news, and check them in on a spreadsheet that includes their client number, size of family, and number of visits. From its beginning in 1986, when a small pantry was launched by Ruth Julian at St. John's Episcopal Church, and through its growth and subsequent move to the Congregational Church in 1995, the pantry has not required clients to prove residency or income. Individuals simply self-declare that they need this assistance. We keep as little information as possible on the clients, Cynical says. Once the doors open, there is a steady flow. Friendly conversations continue as clients and volunteers recognize each other and catch up. Volunteers continue to restock the tables. It is a convivial and lively 2 hours, after which the 16 volunteers who have been on their feet for more than 3 hours are free to leave. 3 fresh volunteers, which is a recent addition, take over at 5 p.m. to return any remaining foods to shelving, refrigerators, and sheds in the parking lot. They clean up spills, take down the tables, and ensure Friendship Hall and the kitchen are left in good order. Any extra food that won't keep until the next distribution gets delivered to a refrigerator in the alley behind Buckland Plaza, where leftover bread, produce, and milk are made available. Restocking the pantry. In the week between the distributions, a new delivery of food from the food bank arrives to be unloaded and shelved. That Wednesday, 3 to 5 volunteers coordinate that massive effort. Every fourth Thursday, another truckload is delivered, requiring another 3 or 4 volunteers to unload the heavy cases of food and shelve them in the 2 rooms behind Friendship Hall. Often someone needs to drive down to Chicopee to pick up additional food if items run short. Though 4 other churches support the food pantry, St. John's, Mary Lyon Church in Buckland, and the Shelburne and Conway Congregational Churches, the impact is greatest on Ashfield's Congregational Church. The pantry monitors and reimburses the church for electricity and heat and shares the cost of plowing the parking lot. But storage and refrigeration of food fill 2 back rooms, and the pantry's 2 storage sheds occupy a corner in the church parking lot. Departing minister David Jones told the pantry board in February that hosting the pantry is a point of pride for the church. It is clearly aligned with our mission, justice, keeping the community fed and warm. It is incredibly vital and growing. Clearly, it presents a challenge to our finite space. Can volunteers sustain all this effort? As the need increases and more families are served, the question remains whether this massive effort can rely on volunteers. In particular, the effort to maintain good records, to order sufficient amounts and variety of food, to check expiration dates and food quality, negotiate agreements with suppliers and local families, and meet federal USDA requirements takes an increasing amount of time and expertise. Who will be willing to take over the work that Thayer and now Kittredge have been handling behind the scenes? As volunteers continue to age, legs and backs complain, and energy diminishes, who will volunteer to unload trucks, shelve cases of canned goods, pack and load heavy bags, and greet our neighbors in West County? This essential work is part of what makes Ashfield such a remarkable community. If you would like to join this effort, contact Cynical at margecynical@yahoo.com and take a look at the food pantry's new website, hilltownchurchesfoodpantry.org, featuring an interview with Thayer. The next front page article is entitled, "Next Town Budget Balances Civic Needs, Affordability Concerns." Editor's note, this article was prepared by the Ashfield Finance Committee ahead of town meeting. The Ashfield Finance Committee would like to share some context about the proposed fiscal year 2027 budget that voters will be asked to consider at the annual town meeting. We view our role to be careful stewards of taxpayer dollars. We know that every increase in taxes has a real impact on residents, especially at a time when households are already feeling pressure from higher costs for food, utilities, insurance, and other necessities. The town is facing many of the same pressures. Costs are rising across nearly every budget category. Fuel, materials, road work, insurance, utilities, equipment, and contracted services are all more expensive than they were even a few years ago. Fortunately, despite costs in many areas going up, due to an increase in the valuations of property in the town and the availability of some free cash. This is money left over from last year's budget that was not spent. The town was able to keep the average household tax bill for fiscal year 2027 essentially the same as last year, $5,517. The proposed FY 2027 general fund budget, which does not include our two enterprise funds for sewer and broadband that are self-funded by user fees, is approximately $6.78 million, up from $6.2 million in fis-

0: This broadcast service is provided by Valley iRadio. The material being read is the copyright property of the publications being read. Access to this program is solely for persons who cannot read the original printed version due to a visual impairment or other disability. By continuing to listen, you confirm that you have such a condition.
1: Essential educational services and preserving vital programs. Most town departments were able to keep their budget requests flat or close to last year's level. Public works increased only moderately despite continued inflation and rising costs for road maintenance, fuel, and equipment. Overall, departments submitted budgets that reflect restraint and careful planning. The largest increases in this year's proposed budget were in the categories of benefits, public safety, and general government, which includes wages for many town employees in that order. The benefits budget increased by 31%, in large part driven by a 62% increase in the cost of health insurance premiums. The public safety budget increased by 16.6% to help ensure adequate police coverage for the town. The general government budget increased by 10.8%, in large part due to a need to increase wages. Ashfield depends on skilled employees to keep town government functioning well. Increasingly, the town also needs to rely more on paid staff and outside consultants as longtime volunteers retire, and there are fewer people available to help with the technical and the expertise needed to meet the growing number of regulatory, financial, and operational requirements placed on municipalities. Also included in the general government budget increase are resources for the Energy Committee to hire an energy manager to help the town continue to secure valuable grants. This investment will save the town money in the long term. It also includes funds for the Conservation Commission to hire a shared conservation agent, though that cost will be offset by assessments from participating towns. Even after those expenditures, the town will still maintain a combined reserve balance of just under $1 million in stabilization funds, plus some additional free cash. We believe that this budget reflects a careful balance. It recognizes the very real concern taxpayers have about affordability, while also acknowledging the need to maintain town services, support schools, invest in infrastructure, and pay employees fairly. We would like to thank the Select Board, Town Administrator Paul McClatchy III, and other town employees, as well as department heads, committee chairs, citizens, and all our volunteers for their professional, collaborative, and diligent efforts throughout this budget season. Please attend the annual town meeting. It is an important opportunity for residents to learn more, ask questions, participate in the budgeting process, and make their voices heard. Our third and last front page story is Major Change of Season for the Ashfield Community Band. This was written by Nathaniel Brooks. There was a chill in the air of the upper floor of Town Hall the night of January 27, and not just because the thermostat wasn't turned up. Members of the Ashfield Band gathered for the organization's annual meeting had just been informed that longtime conductor Cynthia Mangson was stepping down after leading the group for an incredible 14 years. There were audible gulps in the stunned silence that followed the announcement. What, many wondered, would become of the band? Cynthia spoke into the silence with her typical grace, sharing how difficult the decision had been and voicing her confidence that the band would weather this transition. The time for a change, she said, is when the foundation is strong. Looking around the room, it was evident that Cynthia was right. With some dozen members in attendance, the meeting covered all the essentials of a vibrant community organization, personnel, governance, finances, repertoire, and planning, the annual performance calendar, but that

0: wasn't always the case. Those of us newer to town might be surprised to learn that the Ashfield Community Band is a relatively recent addition to the life of our community. Depending on who you ask, the Ashfield Community Band came about because of a lack of buses or funding, or perhaps just a scheduling mistake on the part of the Mohawk Trail Regional School musical director. Whatever the reason, everyone agrees that in 2008, the town faced the prospect of a Memorial Day without musical accompaniment from the high school band. How do you have a parade without a band? Organizer Sandy Carter recalls thinking. She spoke to flutist and hardware store owner Laura Bassett, and the two brainstormed a list of local musicians. Motivated by patriotism and a can-do spirit, a number of these local residents came together to perform traditional military marches as part of the ceremony. Taking root. There's something special about a town band. Not every town has one. Live music adds a touch of panache to civic occasions. Members of the community can take pride in the fact that we are able to foster homegrown talent, that as a community, we aren't just surviving, but doing well enough to devote time and energy to making joyous music. Band music is also widely accessible. Many people try their hand at playing an instrument, often in school. In some cases, they might not have played since then. And in certain cases, at least in the Ashfield Community Band, since then was quite a few years ago. But once the early members had come together to perform for Memorial Day, the seed was planted and the idea of a community band began to take hold. The Mohawk High School Band returned to Ashfield's Memorial Day observances in 2010. But the Ash Tunes, as the band was then called, had gotten a taste for playing and weren't ready to hang up their instruments again. Somebody realized that Mangson, prior to moving to Ashfield in 2005, had been a public school band director for years in Colorado and had even run her own private teaching studio. A Gray on her mother's side, Cynthia had grown up visiting and loving Ashfield, so it didn't take a whole lot of convincing to join her uncle and cousins playing in the impromptu group. Conducting, however, was a different story. According to Mangson, once Nancy Hoff and others realized her experience and approached her about leading the group, she told them, "We're going to have a real band or I'm not going to do it." When early members assured her they were game, she borrowed simple music from the Shelburne Falls Military Band and held a rehearsal to gauge the level of the group. Piece after piece didn't quite sound right until she had the group play an arrangement of the traditional folk song, Skip to My Lou. 8 bars in, everything clicked, and Mangason remembers thinking to herself, this is where we start. As the years progressed, the band evolved and improved. The group secured fiscal sponsorship of the Ashfield Community Hall, enabling it to receive donations and received a grant from the Ashfield Cultural Council that helped fund the purchase of sheet music. Reflecting on the growth, Mangson didn't mince words. I was ready to step down many times if people didn't come with me, but wow, they came with me. Today, the Ashfield Community Band numbers more than 30 regular members and performs a wide-ranging repertoire of military marches, contemporary composers, holiday favorites, and pop classics. The band draws together residents of Ashfield and surrounding communities from all walks of life, united by a shared love of performing and the belief that free live music is an important part of shared civic life. With 6 performances each year and open rehearsals April through November, the band has become intertwined with the civic life of the town. Thanks to Mangan's stewardship, the Ashfield Community Band has become a community institution, and institutions, when well-rooted, outlast any one member. When Secretary Dick Evans moved to adopt a resolution commending Cynthia for her extraordinary service, it was carried by unanimous acclaim. And although there was a wintry chill in the air, there was also confidence that such a vital organization would flower forth once more come springtime. Interested in joining the Asheville Community Band, know a conductor looking to work with a passionate and talented group of musicians? Just want to share some words of gratitude to Cynthia for her many years of talented leadership. Drop a line to AshevilleMAband@gmail.com. I have been reading from the June edition of the Asheville News. 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
2: Hello, this is David Koff reading the Amherst Bulletin for May 28th, also serving Belchertown, Hadley, Leverett, Pelham, Shutesbury, Deerfield, and Sunderland. From the front page, Scott Mersbach writes from Amherst, rental inspections uncover widespread safety issues. New program found violations in nearly all units checked so far. Safety or zoning violations have been uncovered in almost all of the 125 rental units examined during the first 6 months of Amherst's more robust permitting and inspection program, according to Building Commissioner Rob Mora. In the first update to the town council about the work that started last October, Mora said that only 4% of the units inspected through the end of March had no violations, with 58 of the units, or 43%, having serious violations in need of immediate correction. Serious violations can include electrical hazards, dangerous water temperatures from the faucets, faulty smoke or carbon monoxide detectors, and broken or missing handrails on interior and exterior staircases. More prevalent, though, have been what are considered minor violations, which can be loose, deteriorating, or missing siding, doors not latching properly, or other hardware issues affecting security, damaged or blocked dryer vents, abandoned oil tanks awaiting proper disposal, peeling paint, severely worn flooring, and faulty appliances. But Mora cautioned that what has been examined so far is only a small sample size of the 1,300 properties registered with the town, containing 5,600 dwelling units. The 96% is higher than maybe what we would have liked, but it's still a relatively small number of properties that have been inspected, so I'm not sure that that's what we're going to see throughout the program, but it's what we have so far. Mora provided several photographs showing some of the problems, such as an open junction box with live wires creating a dangerous electrical hazard, a faulty ground at a receptacle next to a water source that could lead to someone being shocked or electrocuted, a severely deteriorated handrail, and detached steps pulling away from a building, a hole in a sewer pipe releasing sewer gas into the dwelling, a damp basement not properly dried after a water spill, and asbestos insulation breaking apart around a pipe. A lot of problems were minor but important, Mora said, such as smoke detectors and other devices not testing properly. A checklist had been provided to each property owner about a month prior to inspections so they would know what parts of the interior and exterior would be examined, as well as the need for their properties to comply with any special permits on file and town zoning. Mora said inspectors are also getting details about the number of bedrooms and bathrooms, and this will provide assessors with any discrepancies from current town property records. When the town council revised the rental registration bylaw in 2024, all units were supposed to be inspected at least once every 5 years, replacing the complaint-driven system that depended on property owners and landlords to create a self-certification checklist. District 3 Councilor George Ryan was among those councilors who had supported the initiative, and what is now being found, he said, illustrates the importance in a town where about 60% of residents are renters. That would suggest to me that what you're doing is really important and that you're discovering things on a fairly regular basis. Having a program like this, I think, is essential for issues both of quality of life and, I think, even more importantly, for health and safety. Since town meeting had voted for a permit system in 2013, rental properties have improved a lot, Morris said, with more fire escapes in good condition and trash no longer an issue. He said that what we've learned so far is that the program has been pretty well received, and we haven't gotten a lot of resistance to conducting the inspections and scheduling the inspections. The new system is supposed to have two full-time inspectors, but only one inspector position has so far been filled, along with a program assistant. The program is funded through $300,000 in permit fees collected and $23,000 in inspection fees. Two-thirds of the $100,000 set aside annually for safe and healthy neighborhood initiatives in the strategic partnership with the University of Massachusetts is also being applied to the rental permitting program. The data also shows that two of the scheduled inspections where violations had occurred are related to occupancy violations, meaning there are more than four unrelated housemates. Morris said there is a growing number of complaint responses, which inspectors from his office as well as fire and police departments handle. From Shutesbury, Scott Mersbach headlines, "It's a bummer. Residents lament pending post office closure. Around the holidays each year, Carla Footit remembers her mother, the town's postmaster for 34 years, dealing with a flurry of activity right up until Christmas Eve. That's when Mary Dillman would call some residents to let them know their packages, likely containing last-minute presents that needed to be wrapped, had arrived and were ready for pickup at the 8 Wendell Road site. She instructed these customers to come to the main door of her home, located within the same building as the U.S. Post Office. Footage said, "We would never set up our Christmas tree until that evening because my mom was always so exhausted. The post office at that time was carved out of Dillman's General Store, where hot chocolate could be served to the patrons on the coldest days, and which became the hub of activity for visitors each Memorial Day weekend. That's when Lake Wyola came alive for the season, and people stopped by to get flashlights, ropes, and other necessities." Now, some 60 years later, Footit, who said she learned hard work as a child by making sure floors were mopped and cleaned late on Saturday nights, drops by to get her mail and also interact with the staff. These memories, which continue to come alive in the space, may be lost if the U.S. Postal Service follows through with its decision to suspend operations in Shutesbury at the close of business on June 6th. Like many Shutesbury residents, Footage found out about the decision from a letter taped to the entry door window, a decision that transfers all business, including the post office boxes, to the Leverett Post Office. That letter, from Matthew Weir, manager of post office operations, states the decision was made because postal officials were unable to renew the lease on the building that expired on April 30, 2024. Already, town officials have begun outreach to the community with a page on a town website and distribution at annual town meetings of community impact statements that people can use to convey their comments. There have also been conversations with U.S. Representative Jim McGovern and U.S. Senators Elizabeth Warren and Ed Markey and the American Postal Workers Union about preserving the post office for zip code 01072. What is unclear is if the lack of a lease is being used as an excuse or whether this is a real problem, said Town Administrator Haley Bolton. "I can speak to how vital the service is for local residents, how it's a community gathering space, and how its loss would adversely affect residents' ability to receive communication, legal notices, prescription deliveries, and notices from the town," Bolton said. Bolton added there are questions about whether the decision violates Title 29, Section 101 of the U.S. Code, which requires a 60-day notice to the town and a mandatory appeals process, which appear to have been bypassed. Many of those who are longtime residents have post office boxes because it's unsafe for them to have mailboxes at the ends of their driveways, or they are in a remote area of town. The post boxes are both inside the building as well as outside and undercover. Michelle Reagan Ladd, who's had a post box since the mid-1980s, adds that if she continues to have a post box, she said she dreads the possible daily drive to Leverett. To have to go to Leverett, that's going to be 9 to 9.5 miles. Holly Armitage said she was very upset, but added this is not unexpected, as there have been recent changes in how mail is delivered, with mail coming from Amherst rather than being processed in town. Armitage said she is concerned that the looming closure may have been a cost savings decision by the Postmaster General that will deprive a rural community of something it should be guaranteed as Americans. I don't think the USPS should be a for-profit organization. It's a service to the United States, and they shouldn't take that away from us, Armitage said. As a senior citizen, this will be a hardship, said Mary David, who is also there to get mail inside. It's going to be a significant burden on the senior population. Bolton said the feedback is senior citizens and those who are disabled rely on getting medication through the mail. The anticipation is not having a post office will also be problematic during the winter. While the Leverett post office is less than 6 miles away, getting there means heading down the S-curves. They feel like it's incredibly unfair to make that commute when others don't have to, Bolton said. Employees at Town Hall will also be affected. This will have a real tangible impact on town operations. The nearby M.N. Speer Library across the town green from the post office has been vacant since late last year when the new Shutesbury Public Library opened. But even bringing it up to code, it may be insufficient in size for the needs. Bolton said that there are also mobile units that are supposed to be used in contingency situations when a regular post office is out of commission. Whatever happens going forward, Bolton said, this will not make life easier for residents. In the ongoing saga of Hampshire College, Scott Mersbach writes from Amherst, campus officially hits market. Broker begins marketing nearly 800-acre campus as officials weigh future proposals. With a request for proposals now public, Region Commercial of West Springfield is managing the sale of the Hampshire College land and its assets, according to a letter sent to the campus community by President Jen Chrysler. The communication from Chrysler and Jose Fuentes, who chairs the trustees, notes that they have met with lead broker Mitch Bolotin to handle the disposal of the land and the inside 24 academic, residential, administrative, and recreational buildings. The process does not presume a predetermined outcome. Potential transactions may involve individual parcels, phased transactions over time, or larger campus-wide proposals, they wrote. They added that the college will not comment publicly on individual proposals, prospective bidders, or ongoing discussions, but are confident in Region's work. They are deeply connected to the region and have successfully completed thousands of complex commercial real estate transactions. There is no sale price listed for the campus, but a dedicated website is at hampshire.regionco.com. The offer sheet also has specifics and includes photographs of campus buildings, both inside and out, site maps showing the parcels in Amherst and Hadley, and drone aerial footage. Three proposals have been made public by those making them, one from a group calling itself Hampshire Next, another from a Maryland-based philosopher, and the third for the open space coming from the Trustees of Reservations and the Kestrel Land Trust. Amherst Town Manager Paul Bockelman said that the town will be closely involved in the future of the campus in ways it can be, largely around zoning. He has reached out to state agencies to get immediate technical assistance and support for planning. On a related topic, town staff have been working with those involved in the early learning center on the campus in an attempt to keep the group together and find a new home to preserve these childcare options. Even though the college will be closing, the Board of Trustees affirmed the election of Ellie Chan as the next chair following Fuentes' 7 years of leadership. President Chrysler informed the trustees that the college will voluntarily recognize the newly formed Hampshire College Faculty Union. This will allow for negotiating the wages, hours, and terms and conditions of the bargaining unit's role in the teach-out and the effects on the bargaining unit of the college's decision to cease academic operations. Moving off the front page, from Leverett, Scott Merzbach writes, town joins regional effort to expand affordable housing. FRCOG-led initiative will also include Shutesbury and Shelburne. Professional expertise for increasing opportunities to develop affordable housing will soon be offered to Leverett officials. Affordable Housing Trust Chairwoman Barbara Kulruli informed the Select Board that the town is working with the Franklin Council of Governments to create a regional affordable housing coordinator who will assist the town with diversifying its housing stock. It's starting small, but we're the first town to do it, Kulruli said. Mariah Kurtz, the new housing administrator at FRCOG, will be helping the town. Kulruli said ideas from this might include building small houses that could be affordable for families to buy or rent, or a complex of 55 and over homes. Kulruli said Leverett homes are almost uniformly too expensive to even meet the 100% area median income threshold that would classify them as being affordable. The coordinator's position is being created after FRCOG received a $10,000 grant from the Executive Office of Housing and Livable Communities for a partnership between Leverett, Shutesbury, and Shelburne. The Select Board also had met with Sabra Billings, an independent candidate for state representative who's running for the position previously held by Natalie Blaze, Democrat of Deerfield. Board members offered input to Billings of Bernardston on some of the topics they want addressed at the State House. Board member Jed Prujansky said education funding is a disaster and legislators need to prioritize affordable health care and single-payer proposals put forward by Blaze and Senator Joe Comerford. Chairwoman Patricia Duffy had said that she's concerned about the state making policies in which Western Massachusetts communities are losing local control and are being asked to meet the energy needs for Boston, such as through solar and battery storage projects. In other business, the board put off a decision on forming a committee that will examine how to get money to make improvements at the historic Bradford M. Field Library building at 1 Shutesbury Road, and also heard an appeal from Silas Ball of North Leverett requesting that the town end its involvement in a land court lawsuit over access to the Blueberry Patch conservation land off Shutesbury Road. Town meeting had approved spending money that will be used to build a new drivable path that will provide an alternate way to get onto the conservation land and could make the lawsuit involving the Evans-Marlowe family moot. From the Around Amherst column, also by Scott Merzbach, UMass students propose downtown lighting upgrades. A series of proposals to improve lighting in certain areas of downtown, both through providing more visibility for pedestrians and having lower color temperature bulbs, were recently presented to the Town Services and Outreach Committee. Ben Coderre, a master's student at the University of Massachusetts School of Public Policy, joined by UMass seniors Belle White, Finnegan Hobart, Keith Sarita, Janeski Rivera Solano, outlined the ideas in a proposed streetlights policy and equity implementation plan to the Town Services Outreach Committee in May. The Town of Amherst streetlight policy is relatively outdated, not having been updated since 2001, Coderre said. In addition to other findings, they learned that a greater amount of light is needed on North Pleasant Street between Orchard Hill and downtown. We found that area was incredibly dark, which is a major issue because a lot of students walk through there. Another dark area was Main Street east of the train tracks. Many of the bus stops also need general lighting fixes. District 4 Councilor Jennifer Taub said the committee would love to come up with a plan to have more light at the lowest possible glare. Town Manager Paul Bockelman said the town's current lighting system is based on decisions made over a period of decades. George Ryan, a District 3 councilor who chairs the panel, indicated in a memo that there are clearly staffing and cost implications of any policy changes which would need to be thought through carefully, observing that the town has only one electrician. Amherst's heat pump incentive program, in partnership with local nonprofit CET, is at the midpoint of its installation goal, with 15 homeowners participating in the program that had launched in April of 2025. The biggest benefit for us is knowing that we've made a change in our home that is benefiting the future, said participant Kaney Lazdowski, who has had the heat pumps installed in her home last fall. With the rebates, we've been able to afford this investment. Successfully transitioning people off fossil fuels is a major step in meeting the town's carbon reduction goals, said Amherst Director of Sustainability, Stephanie Ciccarello. In other town news, Amherst is continuing to impose a water use restriction focused on banning all non-essential outdoor water uses due to the Massachusetts Executive Office of Energy and Environmental Affairs declaring that the Connecticut River Valley is in a level 2 significant drought. While the town's water supply is stable and not threatened, its Water Management Act registration requires the prohibition of outdoor watering, with exceptions of watering ornamental and flower gardens with drip irrigation, handheld hose, or water cans. The Massachusetts Drought Management Task Force will meet again in June to reassess conditions. Moving to the living section, Lisa Goodrich writes, Valley Bounty, Preserving a Family Legacy. Sunderland's historic Laurentis Farm rebrands as Starview Gardens under fifth generation ownership. Laurentis Farm Stand was built in 1973, but by Robert and Benina Laurentis, the fourth generation to farm on the family land in Sunderland. Karina Laurentis is one of their eight children and is now the owner-operator of the farm. The transition of the farm from fourth to fifth generation brings a new name, Starview Gardens, to the business. With a full-time career in tech, Karina Laurentis purchased the property in late 2024 and did some soul searching about the future of her family's business. She said, my father's turning 77 this year. He's an old farmer and I can't keep him out of the greenhouses, but he reached a point where he was ready to step back a little bit from daily operations. Shortly after the transition, she faced questions of whether to take over and run the business herself, find someone else to run the business for her, or close it down. She said, actually, with CISA, community involved in sustaining agriculture's help, I explored transitioning the daily operations of the garden center to two of our long-term employees. Conversations ensued. They weren't in a position to take over full responsibility of owning and running the business, said Laurentis. Another option that Laurentis contemplated was running the business herself, and ultimately that became her decision. She said, that's what I'm trying to do. I'm trying to do it myself with the help of my really, really awesome team. She depends on her experienced colleagues, plus a few more people for the growing season. I have a really valuable core team of three people who've been with me for 5 or 6 years, respectively. We're a pretty lean team even in the busiest periods. Local gardeners flock to the farm stand each season for traditional veggies and flower starts, especially for unusual varieties that are hard to find. Their stand features heirloom varieties, native plants, perennials, and garden supplies. This season, Starview Gardens will be offering a new line of seeds from M.I. Gardner, a popular website and YouTube vlogger that makes gardening feel very accessible to everyone, regardless of the scope you're able to practice it, said Laurentis. True to her family's roots, Starview Gardens will continue to offer unusual varieties of both edible and decorative plants. She estimates a 60-40 split between decorative and edible plants. She added, probably 95% of our products are grown from seed in our own greenhouse. The other 5% are plants that grow best from cuttings, like our tropical varieties that we buy as plugs of passion flowers in bougainvillea. With a business background, Laurentis has a full 5-year plan for her business. While sustainability is a significant goal, increasing charitable giving is part of the vision for Starview Gardens. The family farm has long contributed to the Amherst Survival Center's Farm Cleanings Farmers Fighting Hunger Network. Last fall, when SNAP benefits were suspended for November, Laurentis reports, we gave away over 1,000 pounds of food from our front yard over a one-week period. Also, gleaners from Rachel's Table collected over 7,000 pounds of squash, cabbage, broccoli, kale, and other fall crops to benefit the survival centers in Amherst and Northampton, the Stone Soup, and other food pantries. Laurentis concluded that backyard growers are important in the work of feeding our communities and responding to climate change. She adds, I want to empower people to grow food themselves for easier access to fresh vegetables right out of their door and also to reduce grocery costs. In sports, Mike Maynard writes, from the Western Mass girls lacrosse, Hurricanes claim second Western Mass title. In Springfield, the Amherst girls lacrosse team took home its second Western Mass championship in program history, winning the Class B final 10-6 over Belchertown. After the Hurricanes had surrendered an early lead, the Orioles tied the game up at 6-6 with just over 3 minutes to play in the third quarter. They had a 7-6 lead leading into the fourth, and the Hurricanes made an effort to control possession of the ball as much as possible. Ava Carey was the engine for Amherst in the win, with the offense running through the senior. It paid dividends more often than not, with Carey scoring 3 goals and adding 2 assists. Amherst seniors were leaned on especially hard due to the determination from the Orioles. After losing the only other matchup this season between the two squads 15-1, Belchertown was determined to get redemption. Amherst now has some time to celebrate the victory while waiting to find out who its preliminary matchup will be in the state tournament. Coach Andy McDougall's squads have yet to make it out of the first round of the state tournament in his tenure, hoping to ride the momentum of their big win and make a run. In tennis, Ryan Ames writes, Dragons complete four-peat down Mounties in Class C. Speak Herman win deciding match to lead PVCICS to the title. Dreams of a four-peat were realized when the PVCICS boys tennis team edged Mount Greylock 3-2 in the Western Mass Tournament Class C championship match at Hampshire College. The Dragons clinched their fourth straight title in first doubles against the Mounties as Simon Speak and Jack Herman grounded out a 6-4, 7-6, 7-5 win. Derek Ye and Devon Ye also won in singles competition to reclaim the sectional crown. Derek must be one of the very few Western Mass players who has played every match and has been undefeated for the entire season, Dragons head coach Mike Locher said. The Dragons will await their seed in the MIAA Division IV state tournament. The most recent power rankings had PVCICS third overall in the state. In baseball, Mike Maynard writes, Golden Hawks outduel Indians in Class D. From Holyoke, the Hopkins Academy baseball team won its seventh Western Mass championship in program history, earning the 2026 Class D title with a 3-1 victory over Ware at McKenzie Stadium. Chase Earl was dominant for the Golden Hawks in the win, putting the team on his back with great performances both on the mound and at the plate. Earl was able to pitch all 7 innings while allowing only 1 run, 2 hits, and a walk, with 7 total strikeouts in the victory. He also made sure to help himself out, coming through offensively, finishing 1-for-2 with a double and an RBI, adding on a pair of walks for good measure. After 5 years with the varsity program, Saturday was the first Western Mass title of Earl's career, finally getting it done in his final year before graduation. In softball, Adam Hargraves contributes, Raiders raced past Red Hawks for title. From Westfield, the tradition of excellence continued for the Hampshire Regional softball team. The top-seeded Raiders dispatched second-seeded Frontier Regional 11-6 in the Western Mass Class B Championship at Westfield State to capture their 12th sectional title in program history. The Raiders are now back-to-back champions and have won 5 out of the last 6 seasons. Hampshire coach Brian McGann is quick to point out the reason for the sustained success. It's the kids, he said. They come into the school and come in as young kids. I have 8th graders out there now. They come in and know the game. The talent is always there. I'm fortunate. These guys love softball. For me, that's the key. And this completes the May 28th Amherst Bulletin reading, also serving Belchertown, Hadley, Leverett, Pelham, Shutesbury, Deerfield, and Sunderland. Your narrator has been David Kaufman, and as always, thank you so much for listening.
0: Hello, I'm Tom Kugab, and I am one of the new volunteers. I usually look for articles to read in the Boston Globe. I always look for something that is interesting, informative, and maybe even a little bit entertaining. 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
3: Good day. This is Richard Sino with Valley Eye Radio, reading from the May 28th edition of the Belchertown Granby Amherst Sentinel. From the front page, Select Board backs some land conservation over in Belchertown. The Belchertown Select Board advanced 2 conservation land deals, approved opioid settlement funds for a sober home, and renewed some calls for a government study as town meeting turnout lags. In a meeting that spanned housing affordability, clean energy, public health, and democratic participation, the board endorsed conservation acquisitions and approved $8,900 in opioid settlement money for Honest Beginnings. Members also moved towards reviving a government study process, citing unease that roughly 200 voters are routinely making major decisions for a community of thousands. In a town meeting debrief, select board members praised new outreach efforts but voiced concern over low turnout and the town's overall form of government. Select board member Jen Turner said her biggest takeaway from the May 13th town meeting was the need to prioritize a government study committee recommended by the State Division of Local Services back in 2021. We have how many voters in town? Just under 200 people making all decisions for the town, Turner said. I have grave concern about the direction. I feel like we need to get that government study going so that we can take a hard look on what we're doing here. Select board member Nicole Miner described herself as a pretty staunch traditionalist, said she favors preserving New England's open meeting law, but wants to explore ways to drum up participation. Town manager Steve Williams said he's already contacted officials in Ludlow, which recently completed a charter review, and that the first step would be bringing in an expert to outline options in the process. The first step is really to get an expert in that can kind of glean from the board what is exactly what we want to look at. And then, from there, they'll guide you through the process of forming a committee, noting that there would likely be a consultant and legal cost and that a feasibility study would go through the capital planning process. Select board members also discussed using reverse 911 calls or texts to remind residents about town meeting, improve publicity around child care and transportation, and reestablishing awards to honor employees and volunteers outside the warrants. Williams praised the communications committee and staff for enhanced town meeting packets, saying the more detailed information likely contributed to a more efficient meeting. We were able to get the information out. It's a step in the right direction, and we know what next year's is going to be even better, he said, adding that wider vote margins may have reflected voters having more information and being able to make a more informed decision. The meeting opened with land conservation business as the board endorsed a purchase and sale agreement for about 50 acres known as the Boyce property off of Old Farm Road, a project contingent on getting some state fund grants. Doug Albertson, town planner, told the board the town has signed purchase and sale and will now pursue a state land grant before closing. The voices have agreed to this, and we have signed it. And that's the town meeting vote last week. This one is dependent on our meeting getting a land grant from the state, and that one is due application is due in July, Albertson said, adding that if the grant is not awarded, then we don't do the land deal. Albertson said the acquisition covers 50 acres, part of two parcels, where house lots are being carved out, plus a couple of forest and parcels, and that it scores extremely high on a lot of ecological measures, including adding to forest integrity, and it has some recreational value. The board also accepted a donation of conservation land referred to as the Green Property. That's off of Weir Road. Albertson said the land was historically part of the Greens Farm and later hosted mini golf, a solar array, and some nearby condominiums. The section of land was retained as a specific habitat for wildlife, and so the Greens are donating it to the Conservation Commission. Albertson later drew attention to looming affordability concerns at the Lord Jeffrey Housing Complex after tenants received a notice that federal affordability restrictions, they're going to expire in 2028. He told the board he had heard from a fairly reliable, well-connected source that the current affordability arrangement may not lapse as soon as some fear, and that there's a good chance the property owners would choose to renew this because Congress has kept the program funded. Board Chair Lessa Lessard-Pearson then read from the letter tenants received. The residents of Lord Jeffrey received a letter that says this constitutes notice under Section 2A that the affordability restrictions required by the Rural Housing Loan applicability to the development are scheduled to terminate on April 16, 2028. She added, this has not been made public and that you want Belchertown to be aware of it. Minor asked to table the matter until the agenda item was reached later in the meeting so members could ask detailed questions. The board then revisited an opioid settlement grant request from Honest Beginnings. That's a sober living home on Federal Street after previous questions about conflicts of interest and bidding. Gail Gremarosa, chair of the Opioid Settlement Committee, said members had secured a new third bid and eliminated a previously questioned proposal. Based on some of your comments and questions, we reached out to Honest Beginnings from the committee's perspective. That bid is discarded. The one was brought in as a third bid is the new third bid. She said the committee still strongly backed the request. We're hoping that if you feel comfortable, take a vote this evening and encourage you to support this. I know they're anxious to get the work done. She clarified that the original recommendation was for $8,900 and that if Honest Beginnings chose a higher bid, it would need to cover the difference. Miner noted that one of the bids from contractor Steve Bannon was $8,090 and would probably be the way to go. They would go, but Gremarosa re-edited, anything over $8,900 would be on the organization. Now, Nick Southwick Hall of Honest Beginnings told the board they're willing to work within the recommended amount. We might just have to choose some expensive products, or maybe some of the guys can volunteer from the house. We'll just have to make that work. Well, that wraps up what was going on at the Belchertown Select Board meeting last week. The life of Nicholas R. Bollier was honored at Nick's Waves of Change fundraiser in Ludlow. I made many changes to the world that, despite their seemingly small size, may ripple into something amazing. During the evening of May 7th, the 5th annual Spaghetti Dinner fundraiser was held at the Ludlow Elks Lodge in support of Nick's Waves of Change. The dinner included spaghetti, meat sauce, salad rolls with dessert, the usual spaghetti dinner. The dinner also served up an impressive raffle. Donations from local community businesses like Shelburne Falls Coffee Roasters and Randall's Farms, with Nick Trivia and other activities that honored the life of Nicholas R. Bollier. Referring to the fundraising website, Nick's journey was described as a special one. He was described as a wonderful young man who was on a journey towards helping others. That's when he was diagnosed with acute myeloid leukemia back in 2017. Battling through chemotherapy, he underwent a stem cell transplant from his sister, and went into remission until 2020 when the cancer came back in both his blood and spinal fluid. Fighting bravely and maintaining a strong and positive attitude in his final months, Bollier started a blog in hopes others could understand his perspective on his life and diagnosis. It's our goal to make sure that the waves he made ripple into something amazing. We couldn't be more proud of our son, love our son, or miss our son more than we do, parents said. The fundraiser's goal is to maintain a scholarship fund to give back to the community. Beaulieu graduated from Belchertown High back in 2011. He went to Winnick, and he earned his degree, also a degree in psychology in Michigan in 2017. That's where he got his master's in public health. He had a concentration in epidemiology and was in his second year of his PhD program for clinical psychology at the University of Alabama when his cancer relapsed. In Beaulieu's memory, the family offers scholarships to local students to pursue their education and hopefully make a change in the world. President of Nick's Waves of Change and Mother Jennifer Beaulieu shared what this night meant to the family. 5 years ago, our son passed away in 2021. He did get a second stem cell transplant from me, but then it had gone not just from his blood, but into his spinal fluid. There wasn't much they could do. He was only 28 years old. He spent his final days in Massachusetts. He wrote a couple of blog posts on the website, nickswavesofchange.org. He wrote a couple of things about his battle and what it meant. This charity was done in his name, and to honor him, we give out scholarships to students at Belchertown High School and one Western Mass student. Jennifer spoke about how close Nicholas and his sister was. She's the one that does all the slideshows every year. She did the Nick trivia this year. When asked what they hope families take away from their story, Glenn and Jennifer hope that people take the time for their own family. Our last year with him, I like to tell people when a lot of 20-something-year-olds pass, a lot of parents don't have a chance to say goodbye to them, but we did. He knew we loved him, and vice versa. Glenn and Jennifer agreed that the spaghetti dinner with everyone attending was soothing to them because they were able to talk about him, stating that it meant to get everybody together and see what they can do to continue his honor. All proceeds, donations help support the local community through education, scholarship grants, and other community outreach. Nick's Ways of Change is a public charity in loving memory of Nicholas R. Beaulieu, 1993 to 2021. Belchertown Animal Control in Belchertown is proud to announce it has been awarded a 2026 grant from the Massachusetts I'm Animal Friendly Pet Plate Program, supporting its ongoing cost to provide low-cost spay and neuter services to pets in the communities. The funding will help increase access to affordable surgeries and serve underserved pet owners, directly addressing pet overpopulation and improving animal welfare across the region. Animal Control Officer Anna Fenton of Belchertown Animal Control said, "Behind every litter is a ripple effect. Crowded shelters, difficult decisions, and animals waiting far too long for homes. This grant helps break that cycle. It gives us the chance to stop overpopulation at its source and create a more humane form for animals in our community. This future grant is more than funding, it's hope. Hope that fewer animals will be born into uncertainty. It's an investment in long-term solutions." This is administered by the Massachusetts Animal Coalition Control. Choosing to spay and neuter is one of the most powerful ways to save lives. Well, keep that in mind if you have pets. And the Relay for Life concluded last Saturday on May 30th. It was held on the Belchertown Common from 10 to 10. Relay for Life was a fundraiser for the American Cancer Society. And if you still want to donate money to the ACS from this event, we're hoping for your help. Now, if you wish to get more information on this event and can contribute after the fact, contact ctelly@juno.com. That's ctelly@juno.com. A local photographer was featured in a presentation at the Quabbin. The Belchertown Quabbin Photo Group hosted a presentation from local landscape photographer Jamie Malcolm Brown on May 18 at the Belchertown Recreation Department. This presentation was entitled Weather, Light, and Luck, the Reality Behind the Shot. It described the photographer's thought process for scouting locations, shot compositions, and lessons learned in the field. My other job is for an indigenous rights organization called Cultural Survival, said Malcolm, when asked what got him into photography. And with that work I did for them, I did a lot of traveling around the world, getting to know different cultures. And that was what got me into photography, just documenting those travels. Malcolm Brown stated that his draw to photography was done out of a love for the outdoors and being outside. He focused further on landscape photography around 2015, where he gravitated towards capturing the central and western Massachusetts area. I love photography, the weather with landscapes, no trying to find lighting or the aurora, he said. I especially love chasing fog in the Pioneer Valley because we get a lot of it and comes up with great opportunities. Mountains are a special point of interest for the photographer. Malcolm Brown stated the mountains of the Holyoke Range are the best in the region, which offers picturesque opportunities that he described as serene. The one thing is to always look behind you, Malcolm said. Look around, because sometimes there's something happening behind you that's more compelling than what's in front of you. Really get to know your area, because almost any place can look beautiful and magical, given the right conditions. Some local politics over in the town of Granby. On Monday, May 18th, voters decided who would succeed Glenn Sexton on the select board, with two candidates vying for that open position. In the end, it was Jeffrey Lawson who garnered enough votes to occupy the open seat. Lawson defeated Rosemary Rosin in the annual town election. He received 488 votes. Rosin received 387. The select board in Granby has many challenges coming ahead in the next few months as it looks to balance budget issues and improvements needed in various areas throughout the community. There are two new members of the school committee following the election. There was only one candidate who was on the ballot. Trevor Augustino received 599 votes. There was a write-in candidate, Tom Hamill, who received just 4 votes, but it was the most among the write-in candidates, and Hamill will be invited to occupy the second seat on the committee. That was up for grabs. Augustino was up for re-election on the committee with Michael Durham, the other candidate whose term is set to expire. However, Durham did not seek re-election. There was also an unexpired term of 1 year available on the school committee that did not have any candidates on the ballot at well. In the election, Hamill also won the election, receiving 3 write-in votes. Tim Abbott, who received 2 votes as a write-in for a 3-year seat. Abbott also received 2 votes for a second place in the 1-year seat. Depending on which seat Hamill decides to take, if he takes it, Abbott could be offered the other seat. The other contested race was on the Library Board of Trustees. There were 4 candidates for 3 open seats. The top vote-getter was Paula Bowyer with 555 votes, Candice Riverio, 518 votes, and Angela Chagnon had 427. Nita Abbott was on the outside of the vote, but not far away. She had 409 votes. Abbott was up for re-election and the only candidate not to be re-elected. Riverio and Bowyer were also up for re-election and received new terms. There were not contested rates on the Board of Assessor, Board of Health, Burial Grounds, or the Housing Authority this year. Now, the position of Tax Collector and Treasurer are elected positions in town. They won't come up for re-election until 2027. The Town Clerk is up for re-election in 2028. More to come on Granby Select Board News next week. Local high school sports news. The Lady Orioles reached the Western Mass Finals in lacrosse. In recent action, Belchertown High School girls lacrosse had been on a heater, winning 8 games out of 9 up to the semifinals of the Western Mass Class B tournament. Now, back on May 11th, Belchertown went to South Hadley and scored a 10-5 win over the South Hadley Tigers. They then followed that up with a 13-7 win over Pope Francis to finish out the regular lacrosse season. The Orioles then entered the Western Mass tournament, defeating Chicopee High in the semifinals. Now, the girls were scheduled to face Amherst in the finals back on May 19th, then enter the state tournament. More on the Orioles' successful campaign in next week's edition. In boys lacrosse, last Tuesday afternoon, Munson High School met a tough challenge, losing 13-3 at home. South Hadley got a huge game. South Hadley, that co-ops with Granby, by the way. Their record is 9-7 on the season, while Munson, which has been co-oping with Pathfinder for the past few years, is now 9 wins, 6 losses on the season. It's a pretty evenly heated tournament match. And in boys volleyball, the Belchertown High School boys volleyball team finished up the regular season on Wednesday, May 13th. They defeated host Ludlow 3-1. It was the only meeting of the season between the neighborhood rivals. And it lifted the Belchertown Orioles boys volleyball team to a 9-win, 10-loss on the season. The Orioles also went on to beat SciTech in the Class B semifinals in Western Mass. Now, highlights from Belchertown's appearance in the Western Mass volleyball finals will be in next week's edition. And over in the Granby Library, local author Jennifer Wellborn, author of Dr. Rosie Helps the Animals, was at the Granby Free Public Library on May 28th at 4 p.m. They held a hands-on workshop. The workshop was to teach participants about natural treatments used to help animals. Participants made their own hot-cold compresses, a working stethoscope, and a Loy ocean. They also learned how veterans stitch up cuts and use real veterinarian instruments to take the vitals of certified therapy dogs. Children received mini vet kits and treatment sheets. Jennifer and Roselli

0: 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The material being read is the copyright property of the publications being read. Access to this program is solely for persons who cannot read the original printed version due to a visual impairment or other disability. By continuing to listen, you confirm that you have such a condition.
1: Provides agricultural-based economic opportunities. Capital Improvement Planning Committee. Belchertown is seeking two residents with demonstrated knowledge on construction, facilities maintenance, fleet management, architecture, engineering, other related fields. Communications Committee. Belchertown Communications Committee is looking for two associate members to help shape how Belchertown shares news and stays connected. Conservation Commission. The town of Belchertown is currently seeking to fill a vacancy on the Conservation Commission. This is a volunteer board that reviews projects that fall under its jurisdiction of wetland protection. Economic Development and Industrial Corporation. Industrial Real Estate or Government, full member. The town wishes to fill a full member seat. If you are interested in being considered, please submit a letter of interest indicating your expertise to the board. Energy and Sustainability Committee. The town wishes to fill a full member vacancy on the Energy and Sustainability Committee. Now, this committee's purpose is to develop and recommend sound energy and sustainability products. Finance Committee. That's the numbers. Belchertown's looking for a volunteer to fill an anticipated vacancy on the Town Finance Committee. The Finance Committee consists of five members, each with a three-year term. Now, their primary duties are to advise and make recommendations for the annual town meeting, any of the special town meetings related to budgeting. Historical Commission. The town wishes to fill an unexpired term on the Historical Commission. The commission's basic goal is the preservation of historical places and is completing an inventory of Belchertown's historic assets. Veterans Grave Officer. Belchertown is seeking a Veterans Grave Officer beginning in June. The VGO is responsible for ensuring that all veterans graves with Belchertown are properly maintained. Zoning Board of Appeals. The town wishes to fill two openings for an associate member of the Zoning Board. The Zoning Board is responsible for hearing and deciding on applications for special permits, variances, and appeals for decisions. That wraps up what's available in volunteer opportunities in the town of Belchertown. What's going on at the Clapp Memorial Library? Check it out. Tuesday, June 2nd, 7 to 8 p.m., Kinty Ensemble. Join us for an inspired collaboration between cellist Rebecca Hartke and Indian musician Curry Kuchumo. The unique duo has sound rooted in the music of their Celtic and Indian indigenous ancestors, as well as original looped and partially improvised compositions. The Common Seed Project, free sunflower seeds, calling all gardeners. The Common Seed Project, inspired by a common reed programs, builds community through gardening. While supplies last, the library is giving away Huppy Black Dice sunflower seeds. Stop by circulation desk to pick up your seeds. For adults, What Ya Reading, or YA Reading Group. That's going to be held Tuesday, June 4th, 7 to 8 p.m. The library What YA Reading Group is a group for adults who read young adult books. On June 4th, the town, they'll discuss Aristotle and Dante Discover the Secrets of the Universe. Pride Month Movie Matinees, Tuesday afternoons in June, showings at 3 p.m. Tuesday, June 9th, Where the World Mine, that was 2008 movie. On Tuesday, June 9th, we'll show Where the World Mine, a coming-of-age romance at a private boys' school. Fabric of Revolution, recreating a 13-star American flag. That's going to be Tuesday, June 9th, 7 to 8. Join fiber artist Holly Field to discuss her Fabric of Revolution project, recreating a historical, accurate 18th-century American flag. Holly will discuss how she constructed the flag, starting with the raw materials of sheep's fleece and flax, then how she spun it, weaved it, and dyed the fabric. The flag will be displayed at the talk. Role-playing game nights, Tuesday, June 9th at 6 p.m. Break out your dice and join us for a monthly RPG game. The RPG campaign is a gothic setting steeped in Nordic folklore and the old myths of Scandinavia. I guess it's a Dungeons & Dragons type thing. For teens, seeking summer reading program junior volunteers. The Clapp Library is officially looking for junior volunteers to help out the library

0: This summer, responsible and friendly students entering grades 7 through 12 and graduates from the class of 2026 are invited to apply to the Junior Volunteers JV Reading Program. Teen Craftsmen, show your pride with Perler Beads. 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They'll tell stories, sing, have finger plays, do crafts, and play instruments, but registration is required. Emails will be sent out to confirm the enrollment. The Mondays, June 6th through August 10th, 3 months to 12. Tuesdays, July 7th through August 11th, Seedlings, 2 to 3. That's at 9:30. Wednesdays, July 8th through August 12th, Getting Ready for Kindergarten. That's 9:30 to 10:30. Thursdays, July 9th through August 13th, Sunflowers, Older Kids, 3 to 7. Get ready for our summer reading program for kids and young adults. And remember, you can give the Clapp Memorial Library a call or go online to check out any of these programs that are available for your kids. Do you have an EV, electric vehicle? Electric Vehicle Overview and Charger in Town in Belchertown. The Energy and Sustainability Committee of Belchertown has submitted an overview of the new charger that will be located in town. Electric vehicles of various types are frequently in the news, and it's important for consumers to understand what options they have available. Electric vehicles come in three broad categories. Fully electric, those are BEVs, battery electric vehicle. These have a battery with no gas engine, leading to a simple design with a typically lower maintenance. Plug-in hybrids, PHEVs, or PHEVs. 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Most fully electric BEVs, that's fully electric, can use any of the following. A level 1 AC charger, it just uses regular household outlet and is primarily used to charge at home. This is a slow charger. Level 2 AC charger, this uses a larger circuit similar to what a clothes dryer uses, maybe a 20 or 30 amp circuit that's dedicated. Most municipal and destination charges, like if you go to a hotel or restaurant, are level 2. Level 3, that's a DC, direct current charger. This is typically found along freeways as primarily used in driving long distance. This type of charger is the fastest, but also the most expensive. Now, not all cars can use this level 3 charger, although most newer EVs currently being sold do support it. One important difference between charging an EV and infusing a gas vehicle is that when charging an EV, the owner does not need to wait at the vehicle. This means you can plug in it at home and go inside like normal, and when you come out, your cars should be charged up. Similarly, if you stop at a level 2 or 3 charger, go get a cup of coffee, take a bathroom break, etc. The new EV charges benefit Belchertown in several ways. In the past 5 years, the Transportation Subcommittee of the Belchertown worked to get a level 2 electric vehicle charging station in Belchertown. They evaluated the feasibility of potential locations, a variety of equipment and vendors. The work culminated in the installation of a 4-port level 2 EV charger located in the parking lot next to the Finity House at 1 South Main Street. That became operation on the first of the year. There are many free apps for your phone that will display electric chargers stations nearby and give you information on the level. The Belchertown station near the Finity House uses the Amp Up app, but also accepts credit cards, so you don't have to use the associated app or sell a smartphone. Now remember, electric vehicles emit only a fraction of the overall emissions of comparably powered gas vehicles over the lifespan of the vehicle, even after including emissions from the vehicle production. Supporting EVs improves our local air quality because these vehicles don't produce any emissions when supporting running on fully electric. So support the Belchertown as a green community. Well, this has been Rich Ursino with Valley Eye Radio, reading from the May 28th, 2026 edition of the Belchertown Granby Amherst Sentinel. Now, thank you for the privilege of your time, and I hope you have a great week.
1: 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I am a retired realtor. 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
2: 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Welcome to the Veterans and Retirees Minute on Valley Eye Radio. This broadcast focuses on topics of particular interest to retirees, veterans, their caregivers, and to those who may know veterans. These are articles from numerous sources that focus or expand on issues that may or may not be covered in the national or local news broadcasts. So, without further ado, let's hear what's in the news today. This article comes from military.com. It's dated June 1st of 2026 and also being read in on June 1st. And this article is not necessarily for veterans and retirees particularly, but really more for people who may know veterans or retirees to understand, because some of these terms you're going to hear used and how all of this is sort of dealt with. So anyway, the title of the article, PTSD, VA Ratings, What You Need to Know. See what you need to know about post-traumatic stress disorder, VA ratings, and symptoms of PTSD. Veterans who experience certain traumatic events during their military service may be able to receive disability compensation in the form of non-tax monthly payments, as well as free health care, including specific PTSD treatment. For a veteran to receive these disability benefits, he or she must demonstrate that the PTSD was caused or made worse by events that occurred during active military service. The adverse events could also have happened during military training, whether active or inactive duty. Additionally, the Department of Veterans Affairs also reviews post-service disability claims, meaning that if the PTSD didn't appear until after active duty service, it may still be covered as long as the veterans can show the service caused the condition. For any disability claim, for any disability claim, the condition can be one that affects the mind, body, or both, and this also applies to PTSD. PTSD is the fourth most prevalent type of benefits claim the VA receives. Of the roughly 5 million veterans who receive compensation benefits, more than 1.1 million get PTSD benefits. Eligibility begins with veterans demonstrating and documenting the effects of the trauma and submitting a claim to the government. What is PTSD? PTSD, which stands for post-traumatic stress disorder, is a reaction to trauma that lasts beyond the first month after the adverse experience and negatively impacts mental and physical health, social connections, daily tasks, or work performance. After any trauma, it's normal to feel sad, angry, stressed, or disoriented. It's also common to have problems focusing, sleeping, or getting along with others. Most people who are exposed to a traumatic event experience some of the symptoms of PTSD in the days and weeks after exposure. A PTSD diagnosis may be made if these difficulties persist and worsen beyond the first few weeks. Data suggests that about 8% of women and 20% of men, 8% of men and 20% of women go on to develop PTSD, and roughly 30% of these individuals develop a chronic form that persists throughout their lifetimes. PTSD increases, quote, when the traumatic event is more severe, violent, occurs over a longer period of time, or involves harm to oneself or the loss of a loved one, quote unquote, according to the American Psychiatric Association, the APA. An estimated 7.8% of Americans will experience PTSD during their lives, with women 4.10% twice as likely as men, 5% to develop PTSD. About 3.6% of U.S. adults ages 18 to 54, 5.2 million people have PTSD during the course of a given year. About 30% of the men and women who have spent time in war zones experience PTSD. PTSD is treatable. PTSD can take a major toll on mental health. According to the Mayo Clinic, symptoms may include flashbacks, reliving the traumatic event as if it was happening again, uncontrollable thoughts or intrusive memories about the events, nightmares, severe anxiety, severe emotional distress, unpleasant physical reactions when reminded of the traumatic event. Left untreated, PTSD can lead to hopelessness, memory problems, relationship conflicts, feeling of numbness and detachment, and lack of interests and hobbies. PTSD can cause symptoms in the body as well as the mind. Physical symptoms can include high blood pressure, increased heart rate, fatigue, muscle tension, nausea, joint pain, headaches, and other physical pain, including back pain, according to the APA. Some who suffer from PTSD also experience depression and may be more likely to misuse alcohol and prescription drugs. PTSD rarely goes away on its own, so it's important to seek help. How is PTSD rated by the VA? The VA will rate your PTSD based on the severity of your disability. The higher your rating expressed as a percentage, the higher the amount of disability compensation you'll receive. Many factors are taken into account as the VA evaluates your PTSD disability claim. These factors include reports from your mental health caregivers and results of your compensation and pension exam, if relevant. Under the current VA rating system for PTSD, the government considers stressful events to be contributing factors if the events are a result of combat, personal trauma, or other life-threatening situations. Veteran is evaluated partly based on the symptoms he or she is suffering as a result of the traumatic event or events. These symptoms include the following categories: exposure to actual or threatened death, serious injury, or sexual violation. This includes witnessing traumatic events or learning of them happening to someone close to the service member. Intrusive symptoms such as distressing memories, nightmares, and flashbacks. Avoidance of people and places and situations that remind the sufferer of the traumatic event. Negative mental states such as detachment, memory loss, distrust, hopefulness, self-blame, fear, anger, guilt, shame, loss of interest in activities, etc. Hyper-aroused states includes inability, angry outbursts, hyper-vigilant problems, concentrating, easy to startle, trouble sleeping, and more. Steps to making a VA PTSD claim. Studies show that between 13.5 and 20% of Iraq and Afghanistan veterans meet the criteria for a PTSD diagnosis, as do 12% of Gulf War veterans and 15% of Vietnam veterans. The VA defines what it considers a traumatic event, also called a stressor, for the purpose of the disability claims. Veteran must have either suffered a serious personal injury, personal or sexual trauma, or sexual violation, or in a second broad category that falls under PTSD, the veteran was threatened with injuries, sexual assault, or death. Nearly half of the claims denied for PTSD related to military sexual trauma were not properly processed, according to a 2018 Office of Inspector General investigation. For disability benefits eligibility, the stressor must have happened during a veteran's military service For disability benefits eligibility, the stressor must have happened during a veteran's military service and as a result of their PTSD symptoms, they cannot function as well as they did before. Veterans who receive other than honorable bad conduct or dishonorable discharge may not be eligible for VA disability benefits. In addition to other requirements for the VA disability claim, a doctor must diagnose the veteran with PTSD in order for this type of claim to move forward. For a successful PTSD claim, a veteran must not only have a medical diagnosis, but must also provide evidence that the disorder is associated with a stressor that occurred during military service. For PTSD purposes, a stressor is a psychological trauma, traumatic event that the person experienced, witnessed, or was confronted with that involved actual or threatened death or serious injury or a threat of a physical integrity or of themselves or others, according to the VA. When filing for a VA PTSD claim, you will be asked to document the details of any incidents that occurred that caused your PTSD. Generally, veterans must provide credible supporting evidence of a specific in-service stressor, according to the VA. This requirement differentiates PTSD claims from other types of claims. However, there are some exceptions to this rule. A diagnosis of PTSD was made during service. The veteran engaged in combat with the enemy. The stressor was related to a fear of hostile military or terrorist activity. The veteran was a prisoner of war. Other evidence exists to support the occurrence of an in-service personal assault. Presumptive conditions. Some veterans may have what's called a presumptive condition, according to the VA. Presumptive conditions include a chronic illness that appears within a year after discharge. Examples include high blood pressure, arthritis, diabetes, or peptic ulcers. A few conditions may take longer to manifest and therefore are exempt from the one-year rule. These include Hansen's disease or leprosy, tuberculosis, multiple sclerosis, and amyotrophic, and I doubt that's pronounced right. Lateral sclerosis, ALS. Also known as Lou Gehrig's disease. An illness caused by time spent as a prisoner of war. For presumptive conditions, the burden of proof is taken off the veteran because the VA automatically assumes it was caused by your military service. If you have a presumptive condition, you don't need to prove that your service caused the condition according to the VA. You only need to meet the service requirements for that presumption. Your VA disability claim for PTSD includes medical records you provide, the claim exam report if relevant, statements from you and others about your claim, and your military, medical, and personnel records. Now the rest of this talks about how to file the claim and stuff, but veterans and retirees would know how to do that or contact a veteran service officer. Anyway, that concludes this article. This article comes from VA News. It is dated June 1st, 2026, and being read in also on the 1st. And the title of the article, First in VA to Receive Cutting-Edge Epilepsy Treatment. A groundbreaking laser procedure offers a safer option for epilepsy treatment. Back in 1980, when Robert Linderman, L-I-N-D-E-M-A-N-N, decided to enlist in the Army National Guard at just 17 years old, he was following a proud family tradition. His father and stepfather had both served in World War II, and for Linderman, service in the military seemed like a calling. That calling carried him through nearly 33 years in uniform, rising from enlisted soldier to officer before retiring in Texas. But in the years that followed, a quiet battle began brewing, one he didn't even fully recognize at first. Quote, I started having episodes where I would lose chunks of time and feel disconnected from what was happening and what happened around me, Linderman shared. I thought it might be sleepwalking or exhaustion, but looking back now, those moments were early warning signs that something neurological was happening. At the time, I had no idea what was causing them. Then, about 5 or 6 years ago, the situation became impossible to ignore. Linderman had a major seizure and was diagnosed with focal F-O-C-A-L epilepsy. He tried numerous medications but kept suffering seizures. After years of failed treatment, he was referred to the Epilepsy Center of Excellence at the Michael E. DeBlakey VA Medical Center in Houston. He underwent numerous tests, including implantation of electrodes into his brain to determine where his seizure was coming from. The seizures were originating from deep in his right temporal lobe. The normal surgical solution for this would be a craniopathy, C-R-A-N-I-O-T-O-M-Y, craniopathy, to remove a large amount of his right temporal lobe. Quote, that's a scary procedure, he said. Understandably, Lindemann was not eager to have brain surgery that would remove a significant portion of his brain. New option, new hope. Everything changed when Dr. Garrett Banks, a neurosurgeon at the Houston VA, approached Lindemann with a different path forward. Banks told him he was an ideal candidate for a far less invasive procedure using a newer technology. VISUALASE. This technique has been used at a limited number of leading academic epilepsy centers, but has never been used at any VA facility. Last week, Lindemann became the first patient in the VA system to undergo the procedure with Dr. Banks and Houston VA's neurosurgery, neurology, and radiology teams working together to make history alongside him. The Visualease V2 system delivers an extremely precise laser ablation through a slender fiber optic catheter placed through a 3.2 millimeter hole in the skull, a hole smaller than a pencil eraser. The real-time MRI guidance allows surgeons to monitor tissue temperature movement by movement, making immediate adjustments to protect surrounding brain structures while precisely targeting the problem tissue. Quote, this minimally invasive procedure isn't just about small incisions or faster recovery, Banks said. It's about preserving the cognitive abilities, dignity, and well-being of the veteran patient. The Visualease system can treat focal epilepsy with very little trauma, allowing people to return to their lives with less pain, fewer complications, and greater confidence. First-rate care, first-rate doctors. 2 days after the procedure, Lindemann was discharged home, and 4 days after the procedure, he reported feeling great. Quote, at the Houston VA, I got first-rate care by first-rate doctors with the latest and greatest technology, he said. You can't beat that. The contrast with what he had expected, a lengthy recovery and significant risk of open brain surgery, was striking. The tiny incision, the shorter hospital stay, and the speed of his recovery all reflected exactly what the Visualease system was designed to deliver. And I'll spell it one more time: VISUALASE. Expanding care for veterans across the VA. Houston VA's successful use of the Valise V2 opens a new chapter in VA's neurosurgical capabilities, bringing a gentler but powerfully effective alternative to open surgery to the men and women who have served our country. This is an expansion of what VA can offer veterans living with focal epilepsy. And again, I'll spell that word too, because I think that's important. FOCAL. Deep brain tumors and radiation neuroses across the country, quote-unquote, Banks added. We are thrilled to be able to offer veterans this amazing technology and dramatically improve their quality of life. For Lindemann, a soldier, an officer, a veteran, and now a medical pioneer, it's one more mission accomplished. And that concludes this article.
3: This concludes this edition of the Veterans and Retirees Minute. Information regarding veterans' benefits is presented as an outreach service by Valley Eye Radio. Veterans, retirees, their family members, or caregivers should contact the VA or their local town or city veteran service agent or veterans organization to determine how these benefits may apply to them. So, until next time, done for today.
4: Hello, I'm Bruce Mitchell with Scam of the Day from the online blog Scamicide.com, posted May 24th, 2026, titled Fuel Relief Program Scams by Stephen Weissman. When according to the AAA, the average price for a gallon of gas in the United States was $4.82 in July of 2022, I told you in a Scam of the Day about scammers posing as government agents offering phony fuel assistance. At that time, the Federal Trade Commission, FTC, warn the public about scammers calling, texting, or emailing people posing as government representatives of the Federal Fuel Relief Program offering assistance. All you needed to do, they told you, was provide some personal and financial information in order to be eligible for the program. Unfortunately, there was no such program then, and there is no such program now, as we all face high gas prices. Anyone providing their personal or financial information to the scammer will end up becoming a victim of identity theft. Imposter scams have long been among the most lucrative for scammers. While there are many variations of this scam, the most common variations have involved scammers calling their intended victims on their telephone, posing as some government agency such as the FBI, IRS, or the Social Security Administration. The scammer then, under a wide variety of pretenses, demands an immediate payment by gift cards, credit cards, or wired funds. Being asked to pay by gift cards is a definite indication that the call is a scam, since no government agency requests or accepts payment by gift cards. Alternatively, the scammer demands the victim supply the phony government agent with personal information, such as your Social Security number, which will then be used for identity theft purposes. Tips. As I have often reminded you, through the simple technique of spoofing, it is very easy for a scammer to manipulate your caller ID to make a call coming to you appear legitimate when it is not. Therefore, you can never truly trust your caller ID. Trust me, you can't trust anyone. Even though your caller ID may indicate that the call is coming from a government agency, the call may be coming from a scammer. Whenever you receive a phone call, text message, or email, you can never be sure who is contacting you. So you should never provide personal or financial information in response to such communications unless you have absolutely confirmed that the communication is legitimate. In this particular case, there is no federal fuel relief program, so whoever contacts you claiming to represent the program is a scammer. If you are not a subscriber to Scamicide.com and would like to receive free daily emails with the scam of the day, all you need to do is go to the bottom of the initial page of Scamicide.com and insert your email address where it states, "Sign up for this blog." I'm Bruce Mitchell.
5: This is Bird Note. A city lake may seem quiet and still at first, but with a little time, you might start to hear its music. Female wood ducks call out to each other, keeping an eye out for predators. Red-winged blackbirds sing from the cattails. The males perch high on the stems and show off their red shoulder patches, while the females search for food deep in the undergrowth. A belted kingfisher flies the length of the shoreline, rattling and diving at small fish. Several pairs of mallards paddle around the shallows, quacking companionably as they dunk their heads in the water looking for food. From a woody thicket along the bank, male song sparrows belt out their chorus all day long. But when a red-tailed hawk passes overhead, everyone falls silent. Stick around long enough, and the music will begin again. For Bird Note, I'm Ariana Rimmel. This episode is brought to you by Teton Science Schools, specializing in outdoor learning experiences and education in Grand Teton National Park. 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
0: This is Deb O. for Valley Eye Radio, reading to you from the Republican published Friday, May 29th, from the World of Wonder, exploring the realms of history, science, nature, and technology. Today's topic are animal homes, where an animal lives can be very important to survival, and like people, they need homes that protect them from the elements and predators. Many animals are talented architects and build their homes. Others borrow or share dwellings. Some find homes in natural habitat around them. A squirrel dray is a football-sized nest built high in a tree in a fork. Using twigs, leaves, bark, and moss, the dray serves as sturdy, insulated shelter. Home versus habitat. A habitat, also known as a biome, is the environment plants or animals live in. Animal habitats, forests, ocean, deserts, grassland, provide essential food, water, and shelter. A habitat is determined by the plants that grow there, the climate, and the geography. Some animals build homes, such as nests, birds. Rabbits build burrows, bears build dens, spiders build webs, and bees build hives for protection from predators and weather. These homes vary from complex structures to natural shelters adapted to their specific environment. Living in trees. Everybody knows that many birds build nests in trees, but did you know some also burrow into them? The elf owl carves its nest into cacti, and many woodpeckers make their homes inside tree trunks. The tropical hornbill literally walls herself into a tree trunk home while incubating her eggs. And not all bird nests are made of grasses. Some birds, like the oven bird of Central and South America, build clay nests, and insects and many other animals also have homes in trees. The elf owl lives in desert lowlands and canyons. This nocturnal bird nests in woodpecker holes in the saguaro cactus as well as the cavities of oak and pine trees. Hermit crabs are social nocturnal crustaceans, not true crabs, that use salvaged shells as protective homes, changing them as they grow. Sculptors. Wasps have a talent for sculpting their houses. Many make paper nests from chewed up wood. Others build nests from mud or live in burrows. Mud daubers are a type of wasp that builds long tube-shaped nests out of clay or mud. The female wasp collects the mud and carries it to her building site. Many mammals use decaying trees as homes. Foxes, wolves, coyotes, raccoons, and bears will make dens in uprooted and dead trees. Groundhogs are also known as woodchucks. Unlike their cousin, the prairie dog, groundhogs prefer to live alone. Underground. Animals that dig burrow holes to make a home are called burrowers. Some, like prairie dogs and ants, dig in the earth, making elaborate tunnels and rooms. Others, like the woodpecker, burrow into trees. Ocean creatures like the sea urchin dig out homes in the sand. Underwater. Many animals that live in the water also build homes there. The tropical well digger jawfish digs a tunnel in the ocean floor and lines it with stones and pebbles. Other fish build underwater nests, and some air-breathing creatures like the water spider and the beaver prefer water home. The stickleback is a freshwater fish that constructs a nest that looks like a bird's nest. The male secretes a glue-like substance that is used to cement leaves and roots into a nest. This has been Deb O. from Valley Eye Radio, reading to you from the Republican published Friday, May 29th, from the World of Wonders, exploring the realms of history, science, nature, and technology. We hope you enjoyed it.
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8: Hello, this is Janine reading from the Chicopee Holyoke Herald with news from Chicopee, Granby, Holyoke, and South Hadley, dated May 28, 2026. Holyoke Mayor gives State of City Address by Tyler Garnett. Mayor Joshua Garcia officially unveiled his proposed $213 million budget, an increase of $8.97 million, or 4.4%, over fiscal year 26. According to the mayor, the proposed budget reflects a balanced and fiscally responsible financial plan designed to maintain core municipal services, protect long-term financial stability, and continue strategic investments throughout the city of Holyoke. His proposal, which went in front of the City Council on May 19th, accompanied his annual State of the City Address, which reflects on Holyoke's past, present, and future standing. Garcia said the 4.4% increase in the budget is primarily driven by rising education costs, health insurance, retirement contributions, transportation, and other operational expenditures. Education remains one of the city's largest financial commitments. The fiscal year 27 budget includes approximately $104.3 million in total funding for Holyoke Public Schools, supported through a combination of local contributions and state education aid. The fiscal year 27 net school spending appropriation is projected at approximately $125.4 million, a $4.66 million increase from fiscal year 26. The increase is primarily driven by continued implementation of the Student Opportunity Act, including an increase of approximately $3.83 million in Chapter 70 aid and an increase of approximately $820,709 in the city's required local contribution. Fiscal year 27 school transportation costs are projected at approximately $12.5 million, about a $590,688 increase from fiscal year 26. Fiscal year 27 health insurance costs are projected at approximately $14.9 million, a $1.1 million increase from fiscal year 26. Meanwhile, the Retirement Board's accelerated funding schedule, targeting full funding by 2033, requires an approximate 4.14% increase between fiscal year 26 and 27. Garcia's proposed budget includes just over $1 million in surplus. The mayor stated that this sounds familiar because he already told the council and the public the same thing last year, but that surplus had to go forward subsidizing the sewer fund. The City Council's agenda featured a proposed sewer rate of $9.11 for fiscal year 27, which the Council decided to send to the Ordinance Committee for further discussion. Garcia stated, "If we can pass this rate before the budget is set, we can make sure that the taxpayers will continue to benefit from the $1 million in savings." He also spent the council meeting talking about the positive fiscal state of Holyoke, while acknowledging the struggle facing neighboring communities. All around us, neighboring communities have had to put override votes before their communities just to keep their governments funded. Programs are getting slashed, taxpayers are paying more and getting less, Garcia said. In Holyoke, we've worked hard to prevent this, but the fact remains that in the coming years, we can expect less support even as costs rise. That's why we need to keep being innovative, support initiatives that help expand our tax base, finding ways to keep costs low and live within our means. Garcia acknowledged that Holyoke has continued to deliver services residents rely on without disruption and without dipping into their reserves. During the State of the City address, he also highlighted positive developments in the city, including the passing of the Municipal Finance Modernization Act and Holyoke Public Schools regaining local control. He also mentioned the Holyoke Teachers Association ratifying their first contract since the end of receivership, the DPW having one of the best contracts in the region, allowing for better management for the city's infrastructure, as other major milestones the city reached. He did, however, state that the city still has work to do when it comes to its zoning and special permit laws. We all know that the city's zoning needs to be changed to reflect our needs as a community as part of a comprehensive plan, Garcia stated. That's why, from the beginning of my administration, I prioritized creating an updated roadmap for Holyoke's future, a roadmap grounded in data, public engagement, and long-term sustainability. Over the past 2 years, the Holyoke Planning Board, in partnership with the Department of Planning and Economic Development, community stakeholders, and outside consultants, developed a plan for future growth and climate resiliency. The first package includes 47 proposed zone changes, consistent with recommendations from the Planning Board. Garcia said the changes would modernize and simplify outdated rules and support Holyoke's long-term growth. Garcia admitted that the way these proposals were rolled out created unnecessary confusion, and the tension that ensued was as predictable as it was preventable. He said he will travel around each neighborhood in Holyoke this summer to hear directly from the people about these proposed zone changes. Garcia concluded, "None of this will be easy. We'll keep messing up. But if we keep going, if we keep summoning what's best in us, then I have no doubt that we will be able to weather whatever storms may come. With confidence, with hope, with trust." Now that the proposed budget is out, the City Council will host hearings on June 1st and June 10th with city departments to address the budget ahead of their review and vote. The budget and Garcia's narrative can be found on the city's website at holyoke.org. Holyoke's Kmart Plaza to get a new look following council approval by Tyler Garnett. Kmart Plaza may soon have new tenants and a fresh look after Mayor Joshua Garcia announced the developer's plan for the space at 2201 Northampton Street. During the May 19th City Council meeting, the body granted a special permit authorizing the demolition of the long vacant building at the Kmart site. Garcia was also at the meeting to give his State of the City address, which introduced the developer, Don Bouvier, Managing Director of Development at Cypress Equities, who discussed the plans. Garcia said Bouvier is the project lead for the entire redevelopment of the shopping center. Attorney Daniel Glissman from McDermott, Reynolds, and Glissman and Bouvier was at the May 18th Development and Governmental Relations Committee to present the project on behalf of the applicant. Glissman said his client intends to make a multi-million dollar investment and proposal for the Kmart Plaza. Bouvier added that his team has been studying this property for close to a year. He explained that his company features retail developers who will look to tear the plaza down and build back something that's better than what's there today to hopefully give this shopping center a lift. Garcia said the applicant is committed to removing this long-standing blight and replacing it with a first-in-class building designed to attract quality anchor tenants. The hope is to completely revitalize the site and plaza and improve appearance, functionality, safety, and long-term viability, while encouraging future investment in the area. Glissman said not only will this project significantly improve this site by eliminating this nonconformity, but it will also improve site security and safety, as well as significantly improve the general aesthetics of the site and the neighborhood, Glissman stated. Glissman also explained that when the building is eventually demolished, Cypress Equities will treat and restore the facade of the existing retail plaza so that it is consistent with the current adjacent retail plaza. Bouvier said that the company's desire is to acquire both parcels and make them one property. He added he has been talking to the owner about a future purchase, and the owner has no problems with the demolition or proposed plans. According to an initial timeline, demolition will take place around December, with a 60-day demolition window and a construction period to follow. The special permit approval clears the way for the transformation, redevelopment of the property, which Garcia said the city has been waiting for. This is a huge deal, a chance to bring in more tax revenue from a property that has sat vacant for a long time. These are signs of a city on the right track, businesses and developers wanting to set up shop, and they're the result of effective zoning, a responsive local government, and our city's competitive advantages. Many city councilors expressed their support for the project. City Council President Tessa Murphy Romboletti joked that this is a rare time that she has seen the full council in favor of something so much and called it refreshing. City Councilor Richard Purcell, who chairs the Development and Governmental Relations Committee, said the permit was approved unanimously. Purcell said that Glissman checked all the boxes and gave a great presentation. The DGR committee hosted a public hearing for the special permit on May 18th, where Glissman and Bouvier shared the plans. Ward 5 City Councilor Linda Vakin spoke in support of the special permit and about the importance of this project, which will take place in her ward. In my number of years on the council, I want to say I think this is one of the most exciting developments that we have had in a really long time, she said. It's going to help a blighted property that we've all been looking at and trying to reach out and find people to develop. I think it's extremely exciting. Welcome to Holyoke, to Don Bouvier and his team. City Councilors Patty Devine and Juan Anderson Burgos echoed Vakin's support. Anderson Burgos said, "It always drove me nuts that plaza has so much opportunity, and now we finally have a developer. I'm 100% happy." The City Council unanimously approved the special permit. Bouvier said there are limitations to what he can and can't say at this time, because the plan is still in its early stages. But he called the approval a very key step in order to get to the next step involved. Any future site plans and construction plans must be reviewed by the city. Excuse me. In Chicopee, Stephen Hagen looks to modernize department as auditor by Tyler Garnett. The Chicopee City Council has appointed Tiana Steffenhagen as the new city auditor, tasking the official with overseeing municipal finances, conducting independent reviews of city spending, and ensuring transparency and accountability across all departments. Steffenhagen was interviewed and eventually appointed as Chicopee's next city auditor during a special city council meeting on May 14th. The position has been vacant since former city auditor Sharon Riley announced her retirement in February after more than four decades serving the role. Riley died recently on May 11th. Chicopee City Treasurer Marie LaFlamme joined the meeting to offer her condolences to the Riley family and show her public support for Steffenhagen. Riley was a total asset to this city for many years. She's been my partner here at City Hall, and I am going to truly miss her, LaFlamme stated. As for Steffenhagen, LaFlamme said, I've worked with her for more than 13 years now, and her professionalism, her work ethic, I can say here for a while to tell you the great things she's done. Steffenhagen has worked in Chicopee for over 19 years, 15 of which were spent as an assistant city auditor alongside Riley. The role comes with transparency and confidentiality, Steffenhagen said. The auditing department itself is considered a confidential office, so it wouldn't be hard just to continue as I have been in the assistant position. It would just transition over as the auditor. But I definitely would have to step back in less of a role as a peer and more of a supervisory position. Steffenhagen said she would like to start utilizing more of the technology that is available to help streamline and improve the department. A lot of processes have been done manually all these years, and they have worked. They're tried and true, but they're very time-consuming. So if we were able to explore our EERP, which is our accounting system, more and what it could offer us, I think it would help streamline calculations of different things, retros, projection of salaries, and so forth. When it comes to the possible use of using artificial intelligence, Steffenhagen said she has signed up for some AI courses through the governor's office, but has yet to explore them. She said she would like to do more research on the technology. I definitely would want to look into them as far as using them for budgeting and projecting, but I have also learned that AI isn't always the end all. It definitely requires some research on an actual person's part, she said. Steffenhagen also discussed some items she would like to see modernized by this time next year. Specifically, she wants to make the budget book more transparent and readable to the general public. Right now, the report is printed from the department system and is hard for most people to understand, according to Steffenhagen. She shared that she has lived in Chicopee for pretty much her whole life and attended Chicopee public schools. Her history with the city is one of the reasons why she applied for the vacant position. I want this position because I've been here for so long, which isn't a reason, but it's more. I'm devoted to Chicopee. I live here. I've worked here for so long. My children go to the schools I want to help and see it thrive. And I think within this position, I'll be able to do that. Steffenhagen also acknowledged that other neighboring cities and towns are struggling with their budgets and said she wants to start forecasting now to prevent those same budgetary problems in Chicopee. I definitely see how the communities around us are struggling, and it's not to say that Chicopee is not without those struggles. It's just we were better prepared for it. We are going to have our own struggle as far as trying to weather the storm. That's why I want to start projecting now as far as what our fiscal years ahead of us are going to be, Steffenhagen said. But definitely it's starting to project ahead of time and see where we can save money, how we can change things. The City Council unanimously approved appointing Stephen Hagen as the city's next city auditor. Daniels becomes Chicopee's new economic development director by Tyler Garnett.

0: This broadcast service is provided by Valley iRadio. The material being read is the copyright property of the publications being read. Access to this program is solely for persons who cannot read the original printed version due to a visual impairment or other disability. By continuing to listen, you confirm that you have such a condition.
1: Coordinate among the different departments, he said. The new role is a part of the mayor's office staff, but Daniel's office is located within the planning department area, which gives him an opportunity to easily collaborate with other departments. It's a great opportunity, and it's kind of nice to not feel that you have to keep doing things the same way, Daniels explained. You can kind of bring new ideas, talk to other people who work here and other people throughout the economic development community in Western Massachusetts to get a sense of some things that haven't been tried before, or it's been a long time since there's been the capacity to try them. Daniel said he is excited to work on some of the notable projects in the city, including the historic mill buildings, the Uniroyal factory, and current or potential small business owners. Daniel said he has already begun to implement some things he learned from his previous role. He said he is trying to make a more formalized process for people who want to submit their initial ideas for development or use of commercial spaces. An example Daniels gave was if someone wanted to start a restaurant in Chicopee. He said he'd make sure they talk to the health department, building department, and the planning department so they understand the zoning, permitting, and paperwork needed to get started. Daniels also talked about the strengths and opportunities he sees for the city in terms of economic development. It seems like such a diverse city economically when you look at the historic center with a walkable downtown, and even Chicopee Falls being another, and Willimantic, all these historic walkable neighborhood centers that can be home to small businesses, Daniels said. Daniels also mentioned how Memorial Drive features many national businesses, which indicates there is a good market in Chicopee for similar businesses. For opportunities in redevelopment going forward, Daniels highlighted the Singing Bridge Residences project underway at the former Facemate property. That's going to bring in some more spending power. There is definitely an opportunity here for more businesses to come in and to take advantage of that, Daniels said. He also mentioned the strong manufacturing industry that Chicopee already has. There's certainly a great workforce talent pipeline here, and we're going to work on trying to do some events and seminars and resources on workforce development, but it's a really good starting point for manufacturing. Daniels is currently working on a state grant for underutilized properties for the Uniroyal project. The hope is to receive some grant funding from the state to help jumpstart the pre-development work of the architecture and engineering for the vacant site. He also mentioned that he recently met with Westover Air Base about a potential air show in a year or so to promote the city and allow people to try some of the restaurants or stay in town. Speaking about his future in the new role, Daniels concluded with a message to the community. My goal is to be approachable for anyone in the business community, or really just anyone in the community who has questions about economic development. I'll try my best to be open and communicative. South Hadley Town Meeting approves $1.2 million for departments by Tyler Garnett. Although the precarious budget situation dominated the night, town meeting members also approved other crucial articles during the annual town meeting on May 13th. In addition to approving a $61.4 million operating budget, members voted in favor of most of the articles presented, including money for capital items. After multiple amendments from residents looking to save the town money and decrease certain allocations, specifically in the police department, town meeting

0: Members approved Article 14, which allocates $1.2 million in capital funds for different projects across town departments. Six of the approved projects are in the police department, four of the projects are in the school department, three of the projects are at the library, and the remaining six projects are general maintenance, facility, and DPW projects. Each allocation request is for an upgrade of old equipment, aesthetic, preventive maintenance, or HVAC system at the schools. There was also a request for the capital stabilization fund to accrue $50,000 for this, but the select board did not recommend that allocation. Town meeting representatives approved Article 10 on the warrant, which was the town's $61.4 million budget that included using $1.5 million in free cash to prevent cuts in the school department and fund the library in fiscal year 2027. The budget passed by a 101-6 vote. Town meeting also approved Article 11 by a 93-12 vote, which means $1.75 million will be raised and appropriated for the General Stabilization Fund contingent upon the passage of a Proposition 2.5 override. On May 5th, the Select Board and Town Administration announced that they might have a special election on Tuesday, September 1st, to see if voters would approve a tax override to help save city services. The proposals from Town Administrator Lisa Wong include a $3.5 million tax override, but the exact amount or date hasn't been finalized yet. More information about the budget vote can be found at the Reminders website, thereminder.com. Barney Frank, 86, left mark as trailblazer in politics by Colin Young and Sam Drysdale. Former U.S. Representative Barney Frank, the first member of Congress to voluntarily come out publicly as gay and a liberal bulldog who left his fingerprints on the nation's banking regulations, died May 20th. He was 86. Frank announced in early May that he had begun hospice care at his home in Maine. He has been such a tremendous asset for not only Massachusetts, but the entire country. This makes us very sad, Senate President Karen Spilka said when she heard the news on the morning of May 19th. He stood out and stood up and was a voice for so many people when they had no voice. A Democrat, Frank was elected to the Massachusetts House in 1972 after winning a four-person Democratic primary and besting Republican Virgil Aiello in the general election. He brought to the House his experience as chief of staff to Boston Mayor Kevin White. Frank represented Boston's Back Bay and Beacon Hill until 1980 when he won election into Congress after Father Robert Drynan heeded the Pope's call for priests to leave electoral politics and did not run for re-election. Redistricting soon pitted the freshman Frank, then a Newton Democrat, against incumbent Republican U.S. Representative Margaret Heckler in his first congressional re-election campaign in 1982. He won that contest. Frank was a member of Congress in 1987 when he became the first to voluntarily come out as gay. Fellow Massachusetts delegation member, U.S. Representative Gary Studs, was the first congressman to be outed, but his revelation came in connection with the 1983 congressional Page sex scandal rather than on his own accord. Frank retired from Congress and did not seek re-election in 2012. Thank you for listening to the Chicopee Holyoke Herald at Valley Eye Radio.
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2: My name is Karen Blanchard, and I am reading you stories from the Hoyoke Sun, dated May 29th, 2026. The top story this week is Seniors Invited to Check Out Open House. The Hoyoke Council on Aging and Senior Center will host a week-long open house from June 1st to June 6th, highlighting existing classes, all of which are free to attend, plus new activities and opportunities. 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will be a talk about the Camino de Santiago by Flavio Reich at 10 a.m. There will also be an informational table about volunteering at the Senior Center from 10 to noon. Visit on Wednesday at 9 a.m. for coffee with the Chief of Police, or to join the brand new Samonic Movement class at 2 p.m. The Rainbow Supper Club, which meets on the first Wednesday of the month, will host Drag Broadway Karaoke. Please make sure to register for this event from 5 to 7 p.m. Thursday features Musings on Mortality from 10 a.m. to 12 noon, and demonstration by the Model Train Club at 12:30 p.m. We end the week with the first weekly visit from the Nuestra Raíces Mobile Market on Friday from 10 to 11, and the Garden Club's plant sale on Saturday from 9 to 1. Don't forget that from Monday through Friday, the YMCA Fitness Room will be open 8 a.m. to 11 a.m., and lunch is served between 10:30 and 12 noon. Be sure to sign up at least a day before. The Hoyoke Council on Aging and Senior Center is located at 291 Pine Street in Hoyoke, and is typically open Monday through Friday from 8 a.m. to 4 p.m. To see a full listing of ongoing activities, visit the Council on Aging page at hoyoke.org website, or stop by the front desk to pick up a newsletter. This next article is Arrests Made in Fatal Shooting. Hamden District Attorney Anthony D. Galuni has announced that Mekelades Cabrera, 36 of Hoyoke, and Melissa Rosado, 39 of Hoyoke, have been arrested and charged with murder in connection with the May fatal shooting of Caleb Rodriguez in Hoyoke. At approximately 9:26 p.m. on Wednesday, May 6, Hoyoke police responded to a shot spotter activation in the area of 99 Suffolk Street. Responding officers located Rodriguez, 42, of East Hampton, suffering from a gunshot wound inside a vehicle near the intersection of Suffolk and Elm Street. Officers gained entry into the vehicle and immediately began life-saving measures before Rodriguez was transported to Bay State Medical and later pronounced deceased. Preliminary investigation indicates the victim was seated inside his vehicle when an altercation occurred involving the defendants. Evidence gathered during the investigation, including witness statements and surveillance footage, indicates the incident may have been stemmed from an attempted robbery. On Thursday, May 7th, investigators from the Hamden District Attorney State Police Detective Unit, Hamden County Narcotics Task Force, Strategic Action and Focused Enforcement Unit, and Hoyoke Police Department maintained surveillance in the area of Franklin Street and Maple Street, the last area the defendants were observed on camera after the shooting. At approximately 3:40 p.m., investigators observed the defendants traveling on foot to the area of Bristol Place and Commercial Street, where they were detained without incident. Cabrera and Rosado were both arraigned in Hoyoke District Court on murder charges and are being held without the right to bail. The suspects are presumed innocent until proven guilty. Cabrera's next court date is June 8, 2026, for a pretrial conference. Rosado's next court date is June 9th for a pretrial conference. This remains an ongoing investigation being conducted by the Hamden District Attorney's State Police Detective Unit, Murder Unit, and the Holyoke Police Department. The next front-page story is Ellie Wilson resigned from Ward 7 post on school committee. And this is a story by correspondent Brendan Rooney. The Holyoke School Committee and Ellie Wilson is stepping down from her role as the Ward 7 representative on the school committee, creating a vacancy in her position. The announcement came earlier this week, late Wednesday night. In the meantime, city officials, including Mayor Joshua Garcia, shared that they are extending the invitation for interested Ward 7 residents to apply for an interim appointment to complete Wilson's term, which runs through 2027. Reflecting on Wilson's legacy was Garcia, who thanked Wilson for her service in a statement citing her contributions during what he classified as an important period for Holyoke Public Schools, as the district continues to exit state receivership and revert back to local control. Her leadership and commitment supported our students and families during an important time for the district, Garcia shared. In addition, the mayor also shared the vision he has for district post-receivership, citing, "The work ahead will require strong leadership, collaboration, and a deep commitment to the responsibilities of school committee service," he said. As the district moves through this historic transition, engaged and consistent leadership will be critical to ensuring stability, accountability, and continued progress for students and families. He then noted the qualifications and criteria for district is seeking in the next candidate for Ward 7. "It is essential that the individual appointed to fill this vacancy is prepared to dedicate the necessary time, effort, and focus to the role and to the long-term success of Holyoke Public Schools." In addition to the revelation that appeared Wednesday night, it turns out that the decision from Wilson went under the radar, as back on May 7th, Wilson took to social media to announce her resignation. "After much thought, I have decided to resign from the Ward 7 school committee position effective immediately," she shared. "By doing so now, the school committee and city council can advertise and vote in a new member, hopefully before the summer, and retreats with our new superintendent." She then continued her post by citing, "My life has significantly changed over the past several months. I am no longer able to dedicate the time required to be effective," Wilson said. However, before she bid farewell, Wilson acknowledged that she's proud of the work she was part of among the school committee post-receivership. She then closed by noting, "I am proud of the work the committee does to remain student-focused and support the HPS staff. Thank you for your support over these past years," she said. Garcia also provided the invitation to all Ward 7 residents interested in the position, encouraging all to apply and to submit a letter of interest and a resume to the Holyoke Personnel Office, which is located at 20 Korean Veterans Plaza in Holyoke, 01040, or email personnel@holyoke.org. He then shared that the applicants will be interviewed during a joint meeting of the school committee, the city council, and the mayor, which is scheduled for Wednesday, June 17th, and those still seeking additional information can contact the personnel office at 413-322-5555 or personnel@holyoke.org. To note, the Holyoke Sun has reached out to the chair of the Holyoke Public School Committee, Dr. Yadalite Rivera Colon, who is also the Ward 3 representative and didn't hear back in time prior to press time. We are hoping to have a comment from her by the next week's edition. As of this moment, on the district's website, the position for Ward 7 has been cleared and deemed vacant. And the last front page story is Mayor sends Fiscal 27 budget to Council. And this is a story by Gregory Schiavelli. It is one of the most contentious times of the year in the city, as Mayor Joshua Garcia has officially sent his latest budget proposal to the City Council. This will be the first year that Garcia and the school committee have full control of the public school portion of the budget, which recently funded the newest contract for the Holyoke Teachers Association following a lengthy negotiation. According to information provided on the city website, the total operating budget is projected at approximately $213 million and increased approximately 8.97 million or 44.40% over fiscal 26. The increase is primarily driven by rising education costs, health insurance, retirement contributions, transportation, and other operational expenditures, while continuing to support core municipal and school services amid ongoing inflationary and contractual cost pressures. The fiscal 27 budget continues the city's commitment to maintaining structural balance without reliance on the one-time revenues, free cash, or reserves to support recurring operating expenditures. While the city continues to experience moderate growth in revenues, Hoyok, like all municipalities in Massachusetts, remains constrained by Proposition 2.5 limitations, which restrict the city's ability to increase property tax revenues regardless of inflationary pressures and increasing service demands. The city's largest local revenue source continues to be the property tax levy. The fiscal 27 budget anticipates growth in the tax levy supported by allowable Proposition 2.5 increases, ongoing new growth, and continued investment within the city's tax base. Estimated tax levy revenues are projected at approximately $73 million in fiscal 27, reflecting continued stability in the city's property tax base, remaining mindful of affordability concerns for residents and businesses. New growth remains an important component of the city's overall financial strategy. Continued residential and commercial investment throughout the city has allowed Hoyok to generate additional recurring revenues outside of the standard Proposition 2.5 increase. These revenues help support ongoing municipal operations while reducing pressure on taxpayers. Although new growth continues to be favorable, the city remains cautious in its projections to ensure long-term fiscal sustainability and maintain flexibility should economic conditions change. In addition to property taxes, local receipts continue to demonstrate overall stability across several revenue categories. The fiscal 27 budget includes approximately $3.55 million in motor vehicle excise revenues, $760,000 in meals tax revenues, $610,000 in hotel and room occupancy excise revenues, $920,000 in cannabis excise revenues, $1.6 million in pilot and related local receipt collections, and continue revenues from licenses, permits, fees, fines, and departmental receipts. These local receipts remain critical in supporting municipal operations and reducing over-reliance on the property tax levy. The city continues to budget conservatively in these categories given ongoing economic uncertainty and changing consumer activity. State aid also remains a critical component of the city's financial framework. The fiscal 27 proposed budget anticipates approximately $13.4 million in general municipal state aid and approximately $113.4 million in school-related state aid. Continued state support remains essential in helping municipalities address increasing costs associated with education, public safety, infrastructure, employee benefits, and other mandated services. On the school side, the fiscal 27 net school spending appropriation is projected at approximately $125.4 million, an increase of approximately $4.66 million, or 3.86% over fiscal 26. The increase is primarily driven by continued implementation of the Student Opportunity Act, including an increase of approximately $3.83 million in Chapter 78 and an increase of approximately $820,000 or 5.88% in the city's required local contribution. Despite declining enrollment, the district continues to experience rising operational, transportation, and special education costs that are contributing to the overall increase in the required appropriation. School transportation fiscal 27 school costs are projected at approximately $12.5 million, an increase of approximately $590,000 or 5% over fiscal 26. The increase is primarily driven by contractual rate increases, special education transportation demands, fuel costs, and broader inflationary pressures impacting pupil transportation services. The Holyoke City Council will be debating various parts of the budget proposed over the next few weeks and hope to have the votes to pass it by the end of June. The fiscal 27 budget must be passed before July 1st. This next article is Holyoke Arts League to be featured at Wisteria Hearst Museum in June. During the month of June, the Wisteria Hearst Museum at 238 Cabot Street in Holyoke will host an exhibition of artwork by members of the Holyoke Arts League. The museum and gardens are the historic home of the Skinner family that owned and operated the Skinner Silk Mill, the world's premier silk fabric production facility in the city's Canal District. We hope you will attend our opening reception and meet the artists who live in Western Mass and Northern Connecticut on Monday, June 1st from 5 to 7 p.m. This event is free and open to the public. Throughout the month of June, the exhibition may be viewed free of charge during the museum's open hours, Mondays from 10 to 2 and Tuesdays from 4:30 to 6:30 p.m. This juried show will include entries in oil and pastel, watercolor, acrylic, tempera, ganache, and other non-oil wet media, graphite, charcoal, printmaking, and other graphic media, sculpture, and ceramics. Light refreshments will be served. The Arts League was founded in 1923 and is now celebrating its 102nd year in Holyoke. The League holds artist demonstrations and weekly adult figure drawing sessions. For more information, you can go to their website, which is HoyokeArtsLeague.org. You may also address inquiries to HoyokeArtsLeague@gmail.com. For more information about Wisteria Hearst, you can give them a call at 413-322-5660 or online at info@wisteriahearst.org. You may direct inquiries about Wisteria by emailing munsell@hoyoke.org. This program is funded in part by a grant from the Holyoke Local Cultural Council, a local agency which is supported by the Mass Cultural Council, which is a state agency. This next article is Celebrate Juneteenth events. On June 19th, Wisteria Hearst Museum and Genuine Culture welcome guests to the Wisteria Hearst Gardens for our annual Juneteenth event, Celebrate Juneteenth. This event commemorates freedom and the country's second Independence Day through community and celebration. Wisteria Hearst and Genuine Culture are collaborating for the fourth year in bringing back this celebration for the Holyoke community and beyond. Enjoy activities throughout Wisteria Hearst grounds, play games in the gardens, get creative with hands-on art projects, and more. There's something for everyone, with activities for people of all ages. This event will feature performances including Voices Praise, storyteller Issue Bumpus, and DJ So Pete. Local food vendors will also be selling food and drinks for guests to enjoy, including Super Sweet, White Line Brewery, and Thai Chili Street Food. Other performers and food vendors are to be announced. Black-owned businesses, makers, and artists will be selling a variety of locally made items. Local organizations will also have tables at the event, sharing information on their initiatives and what work they're doing in the community. Juneteenth serves as a poignant reminder of the remarkable resilience of Black lives, symbolizing the challenges and victories of formerly enslaved individuals striving for unity, education, and political engagement during the Reconstruction period. So mark your calendars and bring your friends and family to Wisteria Hearst on June 19th from 12 to 3. It's going to be a day of joy, making memories, honoring history, and uplifting the voices of the Black community in Holyoke. Best of all, admission to this celebration is completely free and open to the public. This event is sponsored by the Adams Foundation of South Hadley. And this next article is Electric Vehicle Chargers Added Through Massachusetts Clean Energy Center Grant. And this is another story by Gregory Schiavelli. Last week, the city announced it was the recipient of funding from the Mass Clean Energy Center to install on-street electric vehicle chargers through the On-Street Charging Solutions program. At no cost to the community, pedestal-mounted on-street electric vehicle EV charging stations have been installed to expand EV charging access across our community, particularly to renters and residents without private parking. As a direct result of this program, EV charging stations were installed at the following locations: the Cubit Building, which is located at 171 Ray Street, there's two ports; South Holyoke Homes, which is 650 Southeast Street, there's four ports; the YMCA, which is 161 Pine Street, there's four ports there. If you got to the city's website, holyoke.org, there are links with user guides to assist EV users on how to use the new charging stations that have been installed. There is also a link available for residents to provide feedback on the new charging stations that have gone up. For additional resources related to electric vehicles, types of charging, and current rebates available to you to assist with making informed purchasing decisions, please visit our Clean Energy Lives Here electric vehicle webpage for details, or ask our team of EV experts. Give them a call at 888-391-4959 or email them at ev@massCEC.com. This next article is Friends of the Massachusetts Veterans Memorial Cemetery to hold meeting. This is a story out of Agawam. The Friends of the Massachusetts Veterans Memorial Cemetery at Agawam invite the public to attend their upcoming meeting. Community members and supporters are encouraged to attend to learn more about the organization and receive updates on the Friends' ongoing activities and projects. Community input is encouraged. We also welcome memories of veterans you have known or reflections on their own military service. If you prefer not to speak publicly, we will gladly read your written comments. Event details. The meeting will be held on Wednesday, June 17th at the Agawam Senior Center, which is located at 954 Main Street. Doors open at 5:30 p.m. The meeting begins at 6 p.m. For easier access, you can use the back entrance to the lower level. For questions, please contact them at their website, which is agawamfriends.org, or you can email them at agawamfriends@gmail.com. And this next article is Dakin names Novak Associate Director of Marketing. This is a story out of Springfield. Dakin Humane Society has named Samantha Novak Associate Director of Marketing, according to Director of Development and Marketing Molly Bish. Novak will provide overall marketing, communications, and public relations strategy for the organization, with a specific emphasis on fostering and stewarding corporate and local partnerships. She will implement vision, priorities, and standards for all marketing activity, ensuring alignment across content, digital, design, public relations, and development efforts. In addition, she will be responsible for translating organizational goals into integrated, measurable marketing strategies that elevate brand awareness, community engagement, partnerships, and revenue. Sam brings an exceptional combination of strategic marketing expertise, relationship-building skills, and passion for mission-driven work to Dakin Humane Society, she noted. We are thrilled to welcome her to the Dakin team. Prior to joining Dakin, Novak was a senior marketing automation manager for Blackbaud, where she developed target, nurture, engagement programs for fundraising, grant making, and data intelligent project audiences, shaped marketing strategy, and executed campaigns. She also served as a marketing specialist for Performance Food Group of Springfield, where she led negotiations with broker vendor representatives and managed the end-to-end fulfillment process and implementation campaigns. Novak has a certificate of nonprofit board education for corporate employees and is a root cause analysis practitioner. She earned a bachelor's of science in marketing from Baypath College. And this next article is Mount Holyoke College Summer Theater to Return. And this is a story out of South Hadley. After a hiatus of 25 years, the curtain is rising once again on an ambitious and exhilarating new chapter of summer theater at Mount Holyoke College. Mount Holyoke College Summer Theater will open this summer with two exciting productions of Agatha Christie's Murder on the Orient Express, adapted by Ken Ludwig, and 39 Steps, adapted by Patrick Barlow. More than a summer stock company, this initiative is designed as a professional launching pad, bridging the gap between academic theater training and the realities of the professional industry. It's deeply exciting to bring summer performances back to Mount Holyoke College, said Noah Tedrow, Associate Professor of Film Media Theater and Chair of the Film Media Theater Department at the college and former participant of the original summer theater at Mount Holyoke. Mount Holyoke students will be collaborating with alums, faculty, staff, and local theater professionals as they hone their craft by working on professional theatrical productions. The Summer Theater at Mount Holyoke was founded by James T. Cavanaugh, Professor Emeritus of Theater Arts at Mount Holyoke College in 1970. Cavanaugh founded the theater for students who wanted more practical experience in acting and technical skills during a summer internship in the department. A usual summer season would consist of 8 plays for adults and 2 or 3 plays for children. Former patrons will remember that the plays were performed in the round in a large orange and white striped tent, reviving the spirit of the once thriving summer theater tradition. Thanks to the support of a generous anonymous donor, this new company will now be staged in the Kendall Sports and Dance Complex. Even though this reimagined theater will look and feel different from the company under Cavanaugh, it still focuses on being a training ground for the next generation of theater artists. Students from various colleges and universities will work alongside professional theater artists, fostering a collaborative atmosphere rich with mentorship and creative exchange. This company also aims to become a cultural destination for the city of South Hadley, bringing audiences closer with a renewed commitment to live theater performances during the summer season. With a legacy reborn and a new generation ready to take the stage, Mount Holyoke College is once again poised to become a summer home for community engagement and entertainment. And this next article is Ramos named Vega Fund Award recipient. Given since 2015, the Carlos Vega Social Justice Award honors outstanding people who, like Carlos, embody a commitment to working on the front lines and making the greater Holyoke community a better place for everyone. The Carlos Vega Fund for Social Justice is proud to name Manuel Fra Ramos as the 26th award recipient. A professor and scholar with degrees from the University of Puerto Rico and UMass Amherst, Manuel is a longtime educator, co-author on Puerto Rican youth education, co-founder of El Sur Latino, the only Latinx-owned media outlet in Western Mass, and founder of the Puerto Rican Cultural Project, which helped to formalize a landmark partnership between the Holyoke Public Library and Centro at Hunter College. His decades of service in education, cultural institutions, and community advocacy have strengthened and amplified Puerto Rican and Latinx voices. This recognition will be part of the 26th grant announcement, which was held on Thursday, May 28th. The Carlos Vega Fund for Social Justice defines the concept as the creation and maintenance of a society and its institutions based on equity, fairness, respect, and inclusion of all people. CVFSJ focuses on working with minority communities that align with these values. At its core, social justice means people have simple basics, which is a decent home, food, and clothing. They also have quality, affordable health care, access to arts and cultural activities, the best education possible to pursue their dreams and opportunities without barriers. It means having a job that helps them be financially secure and able to plan for the future. Social justice means being able to live without fear, to feel safe and secure in your home and community. While CVFSJ works to maintain the legacy of Carlos while supporting current efforts in the greater Holyoke area around social justice, youth empowerment, and supporting the arts. And these have been stories from the Hoyok Sun. 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
3: Hi, this is Warren, along with my little dog, Duchess. Today we'll be reading from the May 29, 2026 issue of Town Reminder Serving the Town of South Hadley. Headline, Funding Passes for Police Department, by Ben Hernandez, correspondent, South Hadley. Article 14 was brought to motion and discussion on the May 13th annual town meeting. The article requested $1.2 million in free cash for the initiative, described as capital purchases, repairs, and replacements, included a request to fund police department equipment. The items requested were for police car replacements, firearms replacements, and the replacement of electronic weapons. We really don't want to get ourselves back into a cycle that we used to be in, said Capital Planning Chair and Select Board Representative Ivor Brzezinski, where maintenance was deferred, projects were not done, vehicles got old and rusty, and we got ourselves behind the eight ball. Citizens questioned the logistics of the bill and inquired about police car mileage, the current conditions of the police department's weapons, and the overall expenditure required for the department to remain functional. Pamela Stawaz from Precinct C asked about the total number of cars in service for the town. We currently have 14 vehicles, said South Hadley Police Chief Jennifer Gunderson. Two of those have over 135,000 miles. Three have over 90,000 miles, and two are at 80,000 miles. When we end the school resource officer program, the two vehicles with the 135,000 miles will be sold. The police cars are rotated during the shift, a load balancing measure to manage the total amount of miles accumulated by the service vehicles. Gunderson explained that fleet managers prioritize which vehicles become primary on the day shift every month, balanced at the end of the month as the primary assigned vehicle during the midnight shift. Overall equipment conditions come as a concern to the police department. Gunderson mentioned that the tasers assigned to the police were approximately 10 years old and were of such poor quality the department could no longer source the parts to repair them. The police chief also stressed the importance of replacing existing firearms, which sparked further discussion from attending town residents. Questions stemmed about the department's firearm condition, with one resident asking if it was true the department hadn't discharged a firearm during service in 9 years. The last office-involved shooting was, yes, 9 years ago, when Detective Roberts was stabbed, said Gunderson, but there has not been one since then, fortunately. Grateful for that. Adam Reed, a resident from Precinct A, surprised the town meeting with an amendment proposal to the article. The proposal included a budget reduction from the original $1.25 million allocation to $1,105,000, a decrease in total of $145,000, and a removal of electronic weapons from the budget. It's clear from everything that we've been talking about tonight that we're in a very unique situation, said Reed during his amendment proposal speech. We have to think critically about the money that we are spending. An educator in town, Reed equated the situation to budget cuts within the school district. He stated that the tight budget required him to buy pencils for his students out of his own pocket, as well as the need to purchase paper to print out worksheets. Reed argued that though he believed in funding public services, part of navigating the current financial crisis was figuring out how to do more with less in the short term. There were many counter-arguments to the amendment proposal. Michael Gwynn from Precinct A argued the current state of the police department's electronic weapons were unsustainable, but otherwise agreed with the budget reduction. They can't get proper replacement parts, said Gwynn. That's a danger to the police officers that might have to use them and the people they are using them on. So I would recommend or like to see that bit of their budget approved, if nothing else. Some residents were far more direct in their criticism. My question is, this amendment, is this to save money or just defund the police? said Phil Sanford from Precinct E. He stated some of the budget could be lifted from the article and suggested to take instead $100,000 from the high school carpet and guidance budget mentioned within the original article. Charles Miles from 27 Granby Road offered a compromise for the extended amendment. He expressed concerns about the firearm amendment and stated that he went to war with a 40-year-old pistol that worked fine, but that he had reservations about the proposed cuts regarding electronic weapons. The tasers do, in fact, prevent potential other violence, so I'm going to offer an amendment to the amendment, Miles said, which would restore upgrading the electronic weapons. After much deliberation, the updated article amendment passed. However, the motion to add the amendment to the existing article failed. The original article was passed with a majority affirmative decision. Next headline, District for Small Houses on Small Lots proposed by Walter Hamilton, correspondent, South Hadley. A local developer has proposed adoption of a new 18-acre zoning overlay district that would allow construction of 78 modest-sized single-family houses on small lots of land off East Street adjacent to a town conservation area and an existing condominium complex. Dan Lewis of Lewis Builders at the board's meeting on May 18th requested that the planning board consider a multi-generational housing overlay zoning district that would eventually require submission to town meeting for approval. Lewis was joined by consultant Richard Harris, the former town planning director. Lewis submitted a concept plan that illustrates how his proposed development would be configured if the overlay district were approved. The site is now a 17 to 18 acre undeveloped area on the three connected land parcels Lewis owns off East Street. The concept plan right now is for single-family homes. It's still in the preliminary stage because we don't have a zoning that allows it yet, Harris said. We're proposing a multi-generational housing overlay district. The intent is to provide housing that serves as starter housing and ranges up to senior housing in a single-family or two-family setting. It is not multifamily, not assisted living, but is small lots, so there's not a lot of land to maintain individually, with each lot having at least 10% open space, Harris said. Harris said the overlay district would address a void in town bylaws that would provide open space while providing a density level that makes development financially feasible. The property is currently zoned Residence A1. In his presentation, Lewis said the overlay district would address objectives contained in the 2023 housing production plan that advocated building smaller homes, multifamily homes, and affordable housing, the missing middle component lacking in the town's housing portfolio. The housing would serve the needs of senior citizens looking to downsize and young households seeking to transition from renters to owners, Lewis stated in his proposal. Land available for residential development is largely limited to the Residence A1 and agricultural zoning districts, which limit housing to 1 to 2 units per acre, Lewis wrote in his presentation. 2 or 2.5 units per acre is not viable because of high prices, and you don't get the number of units you want to achieve, Harris said. Options to develop housing which meet the needs of the seniors and young families currently require special permits and have limited density options which drive up the cost of the housing to buyers. The special permit process requires prospective developers to invest significant funds in planning without any certainty of being able to develop the housing, thus driving up the risk and the resulting housing cost, Lewis wrote. In a summary, Lewis wrote that density in the overlay zone would be capped at 6 units per acre. Single-family houses would be built on 4,000 square foot lots and 6,000 square foot lots for a two-family. A combination of smaller lots and buildings would create prices in the $400,000 range, Lewis noted, significantly less than larger houses, typically 2,500 square feet or more, built on half-acre lots. Planning board member Rob Wattilla, who who's also a planning director for the town of East Longmeadow, questioned the wisdom of the proposed plan to make the suggested 20-foot wide road easement to be privately owned in perpetuity. I've seen private roadways just left to rot because the owner decides just to leave, Wachilla said. Wachilla also suggested allowing small houses, such as some consisting of as little as 800 square feet, leaving room for auxiliary structures such as garages and sheds. He added that a 20-foot right-of-way might not be enough to accommodate sidewalks. Lewis said sidewalks either on one or both sides would be possible. Under existing zoning, a single-family home requires a 22,500-square-foot lot in the residential A1 zone and 30,000 square feet in the agricultural zone. The proposed overlay district would allow reduced dimensional requirements. Minimum frontage, currently 125 feet in RA1 and 150 feet in AG, would be cut to 40 feet in the proposed zone. Minimum front setback, currently 40 feet in the RA1 zone, would be cut to 15 feet. Side yard setbacks, now 20 feet in RA1 and AG districts, would be cut to 5 feet. Rear yard setbacks, now 25 feet in RA1 and AG districts, will be cut to 10 feet. Maximum building coverage, currently 30% in RA1 and AG districts, would increase to 50%. Another commonality between the needs of the segments of residents is the house size. Housing in the 1,200 to 1,800 square foot range can address the needs of both segments, which also keeps the price of housing in a more affordable range. Providing housing on small lots while maintaining common open space can provide open space for residents while minimizing the maintenance costs shouldered by individual households, Lewis stated in his proposal. Access and exit to the development would be through East Street only. That street dead ends at a parcel that includes the town-owned Bynum Conservation Area and the closed and capped town landfill. It principally connects only to Granby Road. According to the draft layout, a short access road from East Street would connect to a circular street. A third road would connect the circular street with a rectangular parcel. All streets would have housing on both sides. A high-voltage electrical transmission line bisects the rectangular parcel where no houses would be built. Next article, fundraiser plan for Spray Park. The recently installed Spray Park at Buttery Brook Park is without funding for fiscal year 2027 after severe budget cuts had to be made in several areas. Town funding for the splash pad at Buttery Brook Park ends on June 30th, and the Friends of Buttery Brook Park, a 501c3 nonprofit, are raising donations to help keep it running for local families this summer. All donations are tax deductible. Donations can be made online or mailed to Friends of Buttery Brook Park, Inc., Post Office Box 868, South Hadley, Massachusetts, 01075. Next article, Lawson takes open seat on select board, by Gregory Chevalley. Granby. On Monday, May 18th, voters decided who would succeed Glenn Sexton on the select board, with two candidates vying for the open seats. In the end, it was Jeffrey Lawson who garnered enough votes to occupy the open seats. Lawson defeated Rosemary Rosen in the annual town election, getting 488 votes, and Rosen received 387 votes. The select board has many challenges coming ahead in the next few months, as it looks to balance budget issues and improvements needed in various areas throughout the community. There are two new members of the school committee following the election. There was only one candidate who was on the ballot, Trevor Augustino, who received 599 votes. There was a write-in candidate, Thomas Hamill, who received just 4 votes, but it was the most among write-in candidates, and Hamill will be invited to occupy the second seat on the committee that was up for grabs. Augustino was up for re-election on the committee with Michael Durham, the other candidate whose term was set to expire this year. However, Durham did not seek re-election. There was also an unexpired term of 1 year available on the school committee that did not have any candidates on the ballot as well. In that election, Hamill also won the election, receiving 3 write-in votes. Tim Abbott received 2 votes as a write-in for a 3-year seat. Abbott also received 2 votes for second place in the 1-year seat, depending on which seat Hamill decides to take. If he takes it on, Abbott could be offered the other seat on the school committee. The other contested race was on the Library Board of Trustees. There were 4 candidates for 3 open seats on the board. The top vote getter was Paula Bollier with 555 votes. Candace Ribeiro had 518 votes, and Angela Chagnon had 427 votes. Nita Abbott was on the outside of the vote, but not far away with 409 votes. Abbott was up for re-election and the only candidate not to be re-elected. Ribeiro and Bollier were also up for re-election and received new terms to the board. Chagnon won the election to the board for the first time. There were not contested races for seats on the Board of Assessors, Board of Health, Commissioner of Burial Grounds, or Housing Authority this year. The position of tax collector and treasurer are elected positions in town, but are not up for election until 2027. The town clerk is up for re-election in 2028. Next article, photographer featured in mentorship presentation by Ben Hernandez, correspondent, Belchertown. The Quabbin Photo Group hosted a presentation from local landscape photographer Jamie Malcolm Brown on May 18th at Belchertown Recreation Department. The presentation, entitled Weather, Light, and Luck, The Reality Behind the Shot, described the photographer's thought process for scouting locations, shot compositions, and lessons learned in the field. My other job is for an indigenous rights organization called Cultural Survival, said Malcolm Brown when asked what got him into photography. And with the work I did for them, I did a lot of traveling around the world and getting to know different cultures. And that was what got me into photography, documenting those travels. Malcolm Brown stated that his draw to photography was born out of a love for the outdoors and being outside. He focused further on landscape photography around 2015, where he gravitated towards capturing the central and western Massachusetts area. I really love photographing the weather with the landscapes, so trying to find lighting or the aurora, said Malcolm Brown. I especially love chasing fog in the Pioneer Valley because we get a lot of it, and it really opens up the opportunities. Mountains are a special point of interest for the photographer. Malcolm Brown stated that mountains of the Holyoke Range are the best in the region, which offer picturesque opportunities that he described as serene. It's really beautiful in the different ways that it kind of undulates, Malcolm Brown said, especially when there's a low fog so that you don't see Route 9. The presentation covered Malcolm Brown's methods in getting the right shot, a process that he described as an arduous journey that requires an extensive amount of preparation work. Much of his process involves planning the site before the shot, using technology in conjunction with his experience to predict variables such as the sun's positioning over a horizon. I use digital tools to figure out when the best time would be to capture a compelling image, said Malcolm Brown. He cited programs such as photo pills, which are important to his process as they allow him to track weather patterns and plan shots in advance. So it's important to be able to kind of marry those two things together. The technology assists me in creating the images that I want to create. Patience was the hardest lesson he learned while growing as a photographer. One of his hardest shots was his photo of a lightning strike down at the Quabbin, which he stated took over 5 trips to capture. Dedication was another identified key aspect for success. The last bit of advice that the photographer gave was to be familiar with the area and to be open with the possibilities it offers. The One thing is to always look behind you, Malcolm Brown said. Look around, because sometimes there's something happening behind you that is more compelling than what is in front of you. Really get to know your area, because almost any place can look beautiful and magical given the right conditions. Next article. The life of Nicholas Arbolier, honored at Nick's Waves of Change fundraiser,

0: This broadcast service is provided by Valley iRadio. The material being read is the copyright property of the publications being read. Access to this program is solely for persons who cannot read the original printed version due to a visual impairment or other disability. By continuing to listen, you confirm that you have such a condition.
1: Bravely and maintaining a strong and positive attitude in his final months, Bollier started a blog in hopes others could understand his perspective on his life and diagnosis. It is our goal to make sure that the waves he made ripple into something amazing. We could not be more proud of our son, love our son, or miss our son more than we do. The fundraiser's goal is to maintain a scholarship fund to give back to the community. Bollier graduated from Belcher Town High School in 2011, Western New England University in 2015 with his BA in Psychology, and University of Michigan in 2017 with his Master's in Public Health with a concentration in Epidemiology. It was in the second year of his PhD program for Clinical Psychology at University of Alabama, Birmingham, when his cancer relapsed. In Bollier's memory, family offers scholarships to local students to pursue their education and hopefully make a change in the world. President of Nick's Waves of Change and mother, Jennifer Bollier, shared what this night meant to her family and what she hopes people take away from the event. 5 years ago, her son passed away in 2021. He did get a second stem cell transplant from me, but by then it had gone not just in his blood, but also in his spinal fluid. There wasn't much they could do, and he was 28 years old. He never gave up on his dream of becoming a clinical psychologist. He wrote 30 papers for clinical journals, and he loved his time in Michigan when he got his master's and then went on for his doctorate in Alabama when he relapsed and then came back home to be with us. He spent his final days in Massachusetts. He wrote a couple of blog posts on the website nickswavesofchange.org, and he wrote a couple of things about his battle and what it meant to him. This charity was done in his name, and to honor him, we give out scholarships to one Belchertown High School student and one Western Mass student, said Jennifer. Jennifer spoke about how close Nicholas and his sister Erica were, and the loss was huge. She's the one that does all the slideshows every year. She did the Nick trivia this year. She misses him terribly. Our family did everything together. Dinners were always together at the table, said Jennifer. Dad Glenn shared that nobody left the dinner table until everyone was finished. We brought him upright, and he was a really shy kid. He was very intelligent and never boasted. He was definitely a true friend, said Glenn. When asked what they hope families take away from their story, Glenn and Jennifer hope that people take the time for their own family. Our last year with him, I like to tell people, when a lot of 20-something-year-olds pass, a lot of parents don't have a chance to say goodbye to them. We did. He knew we loved him, and vice versa, Glenn said. Jennifer continued, for parents who have lost their children, talk about them. Not sharing who they are is a disservice to them, said Jennifer. Glenn and Jennifer agreed that the spaghetti dinner with everyone attending was soothing to them because they were able to talk about him, stating that it's meant to get everyone together and see what they can do to continue to honor him. All proceeds and donations help support the local community through educational scholarships and grants and other community outreach. Nick's Waves of Change, Inc. is a public charity in loving memory of Nicholas R. Bollier, 1993 to 2021. Next article, HCC celebrates Class of 2026 nursing graduates. Holyoke. Holyoke Community College celebrated the graduation of 43 students from its Associate in Science and Nursing degree program on Thursday, May 21st. Students were recognized during a pinning ceremony in HCC's Leslie Phillips Theater, during which they were formally inducted into the healthcare field as soon-to-be registered nursing professionals. During the traditional pinning ceremony, new nursing graduates light candles, receive their nursing pin, and recite the Nightingale Pledge. The graduates, many of whom are already working, will sit for their exams before becoming licensed as registered nurses. Holyoke Community College Associate of Science and Nursing Degree graduates for 2026 included from South Hadley, Madeline Gray, and Antoine Sanyas. Next article, celebrate Juneteenth at Wisteriahurst. Holyoke, on June 19th, Wisteriahurst Museum and Genuine Culture welcome guests to the Wisteriahurst's gardens for the annual June

0: event. This event commemorates freedom and the country's second Independence Day through community and celebration. Wisteria Hearst and Genuine Culture are collaborating for the fourth year to bring back this celebration for the Holyoke community and beyond. Enjoy activities throughout Wisteria Hearst's grounds, play games in the gardens, get creative with hands-on art projects, and more. There's something for everyone, with activities for people of all ages. The event will feature performances including Voices of Praise, storyteller S.U. Bumpus, and DJ Zoe Pete. Local food vendors will also be selling food and drinks, including Super Sweet, White Lion Brewery, Thai Chili Street Food, and others to be announced. Black-owned businesses, makers, artists, and others will be selling a variety of locally made items. Local organizations will also have tables at the event sharing information on their initiatives and what work they are doing in the community. So mark your calendars, bring your friends and family to Wisteria Hearst Museum June 19th from 12 to 3 p.m. It's going to be a day of joy, making memories, honoring history, and uplifting the voices of the Black community in Holyoke. Next article, Lions Club seeks sponsorship. Car show proceeds to stay local. Belchertown. In an effort to defray the costs, such as for trophies, permits, entertainment, flyer, printing, and distribution, etc., the Belchertown Lions Club is appealing to local businesses to have an 18 by 24-inch weather-resistant sign with ground stake custom printed and prominently displayed on the town common during the event on August 8th. The club will handle the setup and design and printing for a donation of $100. All proceeds from the car show will stay local as we support our senior center, fuel assistance program, veterans organization, Scouting America, Girl Scouts, Relay for Life, Aaron's Day, local food pantries, Belchertown Little League, college and continuing education, scholarships for seniors at Belchertown High School and Pathfinder, as well as emergency requests regarding sight and hearing concerns. Alternately, or in addition to the sponsor sign, businesses can opt to submit an item or gift certificate in any amount to be displayed for a Pick a Prize raffle, where attendees can purchase a sheet of 25 tickets and place as many of their tickets into whichever gift bags they desire. If you're the owner or representative of a local business and would like to sponsor a ground sign, email lionmikemathis at mmathras@charter.net. And if you'd like to donate a gift certificate or prize for the raffle table, contact Barb Green at br123199@charter.net. Next article, Town Strengthens Worker Safety with MIIA Grant. South Hadley. The town of South Hadley was awarded a $9,900 risk management grant from Massachusetts Interlocal Insurance Association, the town's property and casualty insurance provider, to support workers across several departments. According to the town, the funding was used to purchase road barricades and related safety equipment to help protect workers performing duties in or near the roadway. The grant also supported the purchase of a confined space gas monitor to alert sewer crews to unsafe conditions, as well as a pop-up tent and cooling fans to help workers stay safer in oppressive heat conditions. Well, that's all the time we have. This has been Warren, along with my little dog, Duchess, reading from the May 29, 2026 issue of Town Reminder. Talk to you next time. 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
2: 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I'm Annie McNeil with the New York Times Business Section. This first article is entitled, 60 Minutes Journalist Who Accused CBS of Political Meddling Loses Her Deal. It's written by Michael Grinbaum. CBS News declined to renew its contract with the 60 Minutes correspondent Sharon Alfonsi, 6 months after her segment on torture in Salvadoran prisons was pulled off the air abruptly by the news division's editor-in-chief, Barry Weiss. Ms. Alfonsi's deal expired on Saturday. She said in a phone interview that her agent's inquiries with CBS News over the past several weeks had been met with silence. It sends a chilling message to the entire newsroom, Ms. Alfonsi said. I think it was a deliberate choice to penalize a journalist for refusing to sanitize accurate reporting. Ms. Alfonsi remains employed at CBS, but with no contract in place, she said she had no expectation of returning to 60 Minutes. I'm not resigning, she said. If they want me gone because I did my job, they'll have to fire me. CBS News declined to comment on Ms. Alfonsi's remarks or her future at the network. Ms. Weiss, an opinion journalist whose tenure has drawn enormous scrutiny, is readying a significant shakeup at 60 Minutes, her network's flagship news series. Among her ideas are introducing a raft of new contributing journalists, adding shorter digital segments, and developing 60 Minutes-themed live events, akin to the New Yorker Festival, where viewers could meet star correspondents like Leslie Stahl, according to two people with knowledge of her thinking. The fate of Tanya Simon, the program's executive producer, is also unclear. Ms. Weiss is considering hiring an outside journalist to oversee or work alongside Ms. Simon, the people said. Ms. Alfonsi has contributed to 60 Minutes since 2015. She was at the center of a firestorm in December after Ms. Weiss, who was appointed by CBS's new owner, David Ellison, pulled a 13-minute segment that Ms. Alfonsi had reported on harsh conditions faced by Venezuelan men deported by the Trump administration. At the time, Ms. Alfonsi called the decision political in an email to colleagues. Ms. Weiss rejected that charge, saying the reporting, quote, was not ready. She had suggested several last-minute editorial changes, including that the reporters seek an interview with Stephen Miller, the architect of President Trump's immigration policy. The segment eventually aired in its entirety 1 month later, with additional comments from the Trump administration tacked on. Ms. Alfonsi continued to appear on 60 Minutes through the end of this season, which concluded on May 17th. Any re-engineering at 60 Minutes by Ms. Weiss would amount to both a pivotal moment of her tenure and a major gamble. The show, which debuted in 1968, is still the country's highest-rated television news weekly, and its viewership this season was up 9% from the year before, according to Nielsen. Her other signature initiative, the remaking of CBS Evening News, has suffered from low viewership and some embarrassing errors. The network failed to secure a visa for the show's anchor, Tony Dokapill, to visit China for Mr. Trump's recent diplomatic trip, which led to some mockery from the former CBS late-night host Stephen Colbert. 60 Minutes has a long tradition of autonomy within CBS News, a source of tension for generations of network executives. In the interview, Ms. Alfonsi said she felt anxious about the program's future. For the last 60 years, it's been the same formula: tell the truth, hold the power accountable, don't blink, she said. And it's unclear what next season looks like. There's a feeling that the wall has come down between editorial independence and corporate interests, she added. The concern is we're going to end up with a broadcast that looks like 60 Minutes, but doesn't have the courage or the character to produce 60 Minutes journalism that actually matters. The uproar over the Salvadoran prison segment came about in part because of Ms. Alfonsi's email that criticized management, a rarity in the network news business. Some CBS executives privately described her actions as insubordinate. Ms. Alfonsi said she did not regret sending the email. I know they said that I was being difficult, but I believed I was doing my job, she said. Ms. Alfonsi would be the second 60 Minutes correspondent to depart since Ms. Weiss joined CBS. Anderson Cooper said in February that he would leave the program after 20 years. In a farewell appearance this month, Mr. Cooper told viewers that he hoped 60 Minutes remains 60 Minutes, and added, in comments that were perceived as a subtle dig at CBS, the independence of 60 Minutes has been critical. The trust it has with viewers is critical to the success of 60 Minutes. This next article is entitled, Ferrari's First Electric Car Runs Into Backlash in Italy and Beyond. It's written by Bernhard Warner. Many automakers have found it difficult to sell the public on electric vehicles, and Ferrari is no exception. Investors and car enthusiasts have panned the Luce, the Italian sports car maker's first EV that was unveiled on Monday, leading to a backlash in Ferrari's home country, a flood of unflattering memes, and a dent in the company's share price. On Wednesday, Ferrari opened its order book for the four-door sports car, selling at €550,000, or $640,000. Its stock has fallen about 8% since the flashy launch event, and analysts are questioning whether the Luce's rocky debut signals trouble ahead for the company's electrification push. Harald Hendricks, an auto analyst at Citi, said it was unclear the effect the new car would have on Ferrari's general brand perception. High-end automakers have found it especially difficult to get traction for EVs, he added in a research note on Tuesday, after Ferrari hosted an event in Rome for analysts to see the car up close. Launching the Luce now, Ferrari highlighted such risks, he wrote. In a break from recent tradition, Ferrari sought outside design help for the Luce, turning to Love From, an agency founded in 2019 by Joni Ive, Apple's former design chief, and the industrial designer Mark Newson. The Ive-inspired design has been polarizing. Some reviewers praised the engineering, interior design, and accelerating power of the new model. But many Ferraristi, as the brand's fans are known, prize the sleek angles and distinctive engine roar of models like the Ferrari F80 and are finding it difficult to embrace the Luce's bubble-like exterior. Online, the Luce, pronounced Luce, or light in Italian, drew plenty of comparisons to the Nissan Leaf, an EV that costs about $500,000 less. Why is it that some automakers think that electric vehicles have to look like electronic devices? One commenter on Reddit asked. A popular meme showed a car that looks like the Luce wheels up with an iPhone charger plugged into its undercarriage. Perhaps the harshest criticism came from Luca di Montezemolo, Ferrari's former chairman. If I say what I think, I'd cause harm to Ferrari, he told reporters on Tuesday when asked to comment on the Luce. Moments later, he reconsidered, saying bluntly, "We're risking the destruction of a legend." Matteo Salvini, Italy's deputy prime minister and the leader of Italy's far-right League Party, posted similarly unflattering remarks on social media. Ferrari's shares rebounded slightly on Thursday after Benedetto Vigna, Ferrari's chief executive, said at an industry event that the company had received strong interest, including from new clients, in the Luce. Ferrari has staged a major PR blitz for the Luce, taking the car on a VIP spin through Rome. Pope Leo XIV and President Sergio Mattarella of Italy seemed impressed when they inspected the Luce in front of cameras. But there is a lot riding on the Luce. Mr. Vigna called the electric vehicle a rare leapfrog moment in the company's nearly 80-year history of making high-performance sports cars. "I'm fortunate to be living one at this time," he said in an interview on Monday. Some analysts have pinned Ferrari's electrification push on Mr. Vigna, a former tech executive who took over at Ferrari in 2021. In October, the company disappointed the market with a lackluster growth forecast, which included a downgrade to its electric ambitions. Shares in Ferrari have fallen by one-third since then, wiping nearly $30 billion off the company's market valuation. Ferrari now expects 20% of its 2030 model lineup to be all electric, compared with a 40% target it announced in 2022. It left unchanged its plan for hybrids to make up 40% of new cars. The market for high-end EVs has largely stalled. Other luxury car makers, including Mercedes-Benz, Porsche, and Lamborghini, have postponed, scaled back, or abandoned their electric plans. Many investors wondered if Ferrari, whose profits had largely defied the woes of the automotive sector and President Trump's trade war, had also misjudged the market for EVs. Mr. Hendricks, the Citi analyst, wrote that Ferrari's gas-powered and hybrid models would drive profits at the company for the foreseeable future. This next article is entitled Global Supply Shortages Deepen, Threatening Jobs and Growth. It's written by River Akira Davis, Katie Edmondson, Esha Nelson, Peter Goodman, and Suhasini Raj. At the onset of the war in the Middle East, industry officials and experts warned that the closure of one of the world's most vital maritime waterways would trigger acute shortages of oil, gas, and other critical commodities. 3 months into the blockade of the Strait of Hormuz, those warnings are materializing across the globe. Before the war, roughly a quarter of the world's seaborne crude oil and a fifth of the world's liquefied natural gas passed through the strait. The region is also among the world's largest suppliers of products derived from oil and gas, including fertilizer and naphtha, a liquid used in everything from plastic wrap to industrial inks. Much of the world has largely experienced the crisis through price shocks. Physical supply shortages have afflicted economies across Asia. Developing countries everywhere, especially in Asia, have been hit the hardest, as shortfalls of oil, gas, and their derivatives have strained everything from farming and cooking to medical imaging. Governments across the region have rationed power, drawn down emergency stockpiles, and scrambled for alternative supplies. It's not just a price shock, it's explicit shortages, said Krishna Srinivasan, a director at the International Monetary Fund. In the context of shortages, industry scales back, people lose their jobs, and this has a secondary impact on growth, Mr. Srinivasan said. Here is the state of play in the major energy and commodity supply crunches gripping Asia and the rest of the world. Oil and liquefied natural gas. Countries are tapping reserves and forcing blackouts. The most visible early supply shocks struck crude oil and liquefied natural gas. Both fuels depend on passage through the Strait of Hormuz from major producers like Kuwait and Qatar, with most shipments bound for buyers in Asia. Japan, which typically sources more than 90% of its oil from the region, saw crude imports plummet 67% in April. Singapore, which generates 95% of its electricity from natural gas and relies on Qatar for roughly a quarter of its liquefied natural gas imports, has issued sweeping energy conservation guidelines across commercial districts. While wealthier nations like Japan, Singapore, and China can tap strategic reserves and outbid rivals for alternative gas supplies, developing economies have suffered the deepest disruptions. Shortfalls of gas for power generation and oil refined into diesel and gasoline have forced governments to reduce demand. In Bangladesh, starved of affordable natural gas, the government has imposed widespread rolling blackouts. Vietnam has rolled out mandatory energy rationing in industrial hubs. The Philippines declared a state of emergency in late March, shifting government operations to a shortened work week and limiting air conditioning in public buildings. Helium. Tech companies are paying top dollar. The war has also upended markets for products extracted from natural gas. Among the most critical is helium, an odorless element produced as a byproduct of natural gas extraction. Before the war, Qatar supplied roughly one-third of the world's helium. Chip manufacturers use it to cool machines that etch circuits onto silicon wafers. Pharmaceutical companies rely on it for quality checks of their products. In magnetic resonance imaging machines, helium cools superconducting magnets. Richard Brook, chief executive of Garrison Ventures, a helium industry consultancy, said that with Qatari supplies curtailed and Russian shipments faltering, available helium was likely to be prioritized for manufacturers willing to pay top dollar, particularly semiconductor giants in South Korea and Taiwan, as well as American healthcare companies. That leaves less wealthy buyers grappling with shortages. In India, helium prices have already doubled, said Pavan Chowdhury, chairman of the Medical Technology Association of India. Mr. Chowdhury said the shortage posed an acute threat to smaller rural hospital networks, just as the country was extending quality imaging to districts that have never had it. Fertilizer. Planting crops in depleted soil as prices soar. The Persian Gulf is also a vital source of fertilizer, making the war a threat to the global food supply. Five major exporters, Iran, Saudi Arabia, Qatar, and the United Arab Emirates and Bahrain, collectively supply more than a third of the world's stocks of urea, the dominant form of nitrogen fertilizer. In the war's first weeks, the Strait's closure stranded fertilizer raw materials in the Persian Gulf. Since then, damaged and idle production facilities have caused shortages of key components, driving up prices and slowing fertilizer production. Urea prices have climbed 80% since February, according to World Bank data. The Mosaic Company, an American agricultural giant, recently cited the soaring sulfur costs as a factor in its decision to reduce phosphate fertilizer production at plants in the United States and Brazil. The Food and Agriculture Organization has flagged South Asia as a region facing, quote, extreme risk. Farmers in countries such as Pakistan and Bangladesh, unable to outbid wealthier nations for alternative cargoes, have been forced to plant crops in depleted soil. Also in danger are Africa's smallholder farms, who grow 70% of the food for sub-Saharan Africa, according to the African Development Bank. NAFTA, nearing the red zone of shortages. Oil shortages have rippled through refined products such as naphtha, a petroleum derivative used so widely in manufacturing that it is often referred to as the, quote, flower of industry. Shortages have been especially pronounced in East Asia. Japan and South Korea rely heavily on imports from Qatar and Kuwait, which have been unable to export because of the closure of the Strait of Hormuz. Even naphtha, processed by Asian refineries, often comes from crude shipped through the strait. In Japan, shortages have hit the printing industry, prompting major consumer brands like the snack giant Calbee to strip the color from packaging to conserve naphtha-based inks. In South Korea, major producers have cut output of naphtha-based chemicals used in plastics. Experts, including Haruhiko Sakaino, a former oil refining official and advisor to Japan's Agency for Natural Resources and Energy, said the number of Japanese companies entering the red zone of production disruptions was likely to spike in June. Liquefied petroleum gas. Rationing gas at restaurants so families can cook. The Middle East is one of the world's main exporters of liquefied petroleum gas, or LPG, a mixture of propane and butane, widely used for cooking and heating in developing countries. The fuel is produced either by refining crude oil or from natural gas streams. Since the outbreak of the war, India has emerged as the epicenter of the resulting fuel crisis. The world's second largest LPG importer behind China, India depends on foreign sources for more than half of the 31 million metric tons it consumes annually. Historically, most of those shipments transited the strait. The resulting supply crunch has reverberated through India's economy, forcing widespread closure of small businesses, restaurants, and hotels. In an effort to shield households, officials have aggressively rationed commercial supply allocations to preserve enough cooking fuel for residential kitchens. Even as the government scrambles for alternative sources outside the Middle East, commercial allocations have fallen to roughly 70% of pre-war levels, India's Ministry of Petroleum and Natural Gas said on Monday. Jet fuel. Higher prices attract new suppliers. Europe has been at the forefront of concerns about a looming kerosene shortage. That's because it is the largest buyer of jet fuel shipped through the strait. The region has so far not run out of jet fuel because surging prices have given the United States and other major suppliers an incentive to reroute shipments to European buyers. Elevated prices have also prompted European refineries to boost jet fuel production. Still, those same high costs have forced major carriers, including Lufthansa and KLM, to cut flights. And higher fares have deterred some travelers. As a result, European air traffic is about 5% lower than it otherwise would have been, the International Energy Agency estimates. Concerns about supply bottlenecks persist. The recent dip in prices reflects demand curtailment through flight cancellations and tourists delaying bookings, rather than any fundamental improvement in supply, said James Simpson, Director of Aviation Research at S&P Global Energy, a market intelligence firm. Consumer anxiety over rising ticket prices has also left airlines with limited insight into customer demand in the coming months, according to Oliver Yankovec, Director General of ACI Europe, an airport trade group. It all hinges on geopolitics and the fallout of the oil crisis, Mr. Yankovec said. With the prospect of a cost-of-living shock testing demand resilience. This next article is entitled Streaming Services Tie Up to Keep You Hooked. It's written by John Coblin. Warner Brothers and Disney have been fierce rivals for decades. But like other entertainment companies, they both struggled to prevent customers from canceling their streaming subscriptions. So their executives hatched an unusual plan. A couple of years ago, the companies decided to offer their streaming services, Warner Brothers Discovery's HBO Max and Disney's Hulu and Disney Plus, as a bundle. They priced the package lower than the cost of subscribing to each platform individually. The cancellation numbers for the package, known in the industry as churn, fell so much that the executives did a double take, said David Zaslav, the chief executive of Warner Brothers Discovery. It was as close to a solve as you're going to have, Mr. Zaslav said in a recent interview. If you can bundle with a compelling service, as we did with Hulu and Disney, it's a dramatic reduction in churn. The rest of the industry took notice. Other streaming companies have increasingly linked arms, and consumers have shown a growing appetite for the resulting packages. For viewers, the combinations can lower costs. Apple TV and Peacock plans without commercials cost a combined $30 a month when sold separately. The bundled version of the services is $20 a month. 2 years ago, only 10% of every new subscription for a major streaming service was for a bundled offering. According to Antenna, a media research firm, now bundles account for a third of all new subscriptions and 28% of all subscriptions, double the share in 2024. The offerings are growing at a similar pace. Since the beginning of last year, 30 new bundled packages have hit the market, Antenna said. They include an alliance between Apple TV and Peacock, and one between Fox One and ESPN. Smaller streamers have taken to the trend in droves. AMC Plus joined with Hallmark Plus, and MGM Plus lined up with BritBox. The growth of bundles is the latest sign that television's digital future is being built using the blueprint of its cable past. Nearly every streamer now carries live sporting events and commercials. Streaming executives have rediscovered their affinity for meat-and-potato medical dramas like The Pitt on HBO Max. And now their services are being sold together once again. Bundles were an experiment and very much on the fringe 2 years ago, said Jonathan Carson, the chief executive of Antenna. Now, they're a core part of the streaming industry. For now, no major entertainment company seems eager to abandon the standalone storefront entirely. Netflix, by far the country's most popular paid streaming service, has not teamed up with any other streamer. And nearly every company, including those that have embraced bundles, still finds the prospect of working hand-in-hand with a rival an operational headache. Still, the partnerships have reshaped relationships among many entertainment companies. Amazon and Roku, for example, are trying to persuade subscribers to sign up for multiple streaming services through a single provider, where they can hopscotch from one streamer to the next using the same interface. YouTube TV is now selling so-called skinny bundles of cable channels, broken into categories like sports or news. Cable companies like Charter are bundling Paramount Plus and Hulu with cable and video entertainment offerings. The companies are all trying to address the propensity of consumers to switch from one subscription to the next, a creation of the streaming era. Cancellations among nearly all services surged in recent years, culminating in their highest levels 2 years ago, according to Antenna. The old business, the cable business, was very hard to cancel, Mr. Zaslav said. Now, all it takes is one click to dump a service, and users have become more likely to do so. Robert Schildhaus, the chief executive of the direct-to-consumer division of BBC Studios, which owns BritBox, compared the streaming business to a leaky bucket. Everyone talks about growth, but growth doesn't even start until you can replace the subscribers that you've lost, he said in an interview. Mr. Schildhaus said BritBox, which has a wide variety of British TV series, had tried several bundles. Our job is to create accessible on-ramps, to give people a reason to give us a try, he said. We do that through content, and we can also do that with partnerships with other streamers who can help us bring BritBox into the living room. Companies usually look for a bundle partner that can offer something different. Take the Apple TV and Peacock combination. Apple TV offers premium original scripted programs like Slow Horses and Severance, while Peacock has live sports and unscripted reality shows from Bravo. Their bundle launched in October, and it's a really nice complementary pairing, said Matt Schnars, the president of platform distribution and partnerships at NBC Universal, which owns Peacock. Amazon has been particularly aggressive in pushing for bundles. On Prime Video, its subscriptions channel, the company has encouraged some streamers to pair up, particularly over the last year, when the company significantly increased the volume of bundles, said Ryan Perazzi, the head of the channels division for Prime Video. Certainly, bundles very quickly were proven to be a retention driver or a churn reducer, he said. That's what every partner's looking for. And late last year, when Amazon brought together three streamers owned by different companies, AMC Plus, Starz, and MGM Plus, Mr. Perosi's team came up with a new nickname, a trundle. There's going to be a four bundle eventually, he said. This next article is entitled, Condé Nast Pays Over $400,000 to Three Journalists Fired Over Protest. It's written by Katie Robertson. The publishing giant Condé Nast paid three journalists a total of more than $400,000 to settle a dispute over their firing last fall after they confronted the head of human resources about layoffs, the union representing the workers said on Wednesday. As part of the agreement, Condé Nast reversed the firings so the employees could resign instead and gave them letters of recommendation, the union said. The journalists had worked at Bon Appetit, The New Yorker, and Condé Nast Entertainment. We fought because we had to, because so much of an equitable future as workers and journalists depends on our combined efforts to resist inhumane treatment, said one of the former employees, Jasper Lowe, who was a senior fact-checker at The New Yorker, said in a statement. The fourth fired employee, Jake Lahut, who had recently been hired as a political writer for Wired, declined a settlement offer. The union, the News Guild of New York, said a complaint filed with the National Labor Relations Board on his behalf remained active. Mr. Lahut said on social media that he had been offered 4 months of back pay. In the absence of a serious offer, I'm looking forward to my day in court, he said. The fired employees were part of a group who participated in a march in November to ask executives inside Condé Nast's headquarters in Manhattan about recent layoffs and changes, including folding Teen Vogue into Vogue, shortly after The Wrap, an online publication covering the entertainment business, posted a video of an interaction between the workers and Stan Duncan, the chief people officer. The video showed the workers confronting Mr. Duncan about the company's decisions while he walks away and directs them to go back to work. Four of the workers involved were fired and five were suspended, setting off widespread internal protest over the disciplinary actions. Those who were suspended have been awarded back pay for each day of their suspension and cleared of all wrongdoing on their disciplinary records, the union said. The union accused Condé Nast of acting illegally and violating just cause provisions in the employees' union contracts. The union also argued that the company had violated federal labor law. This settlement sends a forceful message. Workers united in solidarity have the power to push back against bully, union-busting bosses and demand their workplaces be governed by respect rather than fear, said Susan DeCarava, president of the News Guild of New York, which also represents some employees at the New York Times. Later on Wednesday, Condé Nast sent an email to staff about the settlement. As part of the agreement, both parties expressly denied wrongdoing or liability, said the email, which was viewed by the Times. We also agreed to convert three employee discharges to resignations, but nobody will be reinstated. Those employees accepted terms for severance and will no longer be at the company. For the employees who were suspended, we have removed their suspensions, but they are on notice that similar activities in the future may lead to disciplinary action. The company declined to comment beyond the email. This next article is entitled, How Delta Steered Around Airline Industry Chaos. It's written by Niraj Chokshi. The airline business is in turmoil. Spirit Airlines abruptly shut down this month. Jet fuel prices have risen around 50% because of the war with Iran. And some industry executives are publicly talking about the need for airline mergers. But that tumult has barely touched Delta Airlines and its chief executive, Ed Bastian. Delta is the most profitable airline in the United States, and its business is booming. The company has no interest in making any drastic changes, Mr. Bastian said in an interview near Delta's Atlanta headquarters this month. Sometimes, if you have to make big decisions, you haven't been making the right decisions all along, he said. It's far more important to be making timely decisions as you go and have a strategy that you are aligned with. And if you have to course correct, if you have to tweak, you can do it without having to disrupt the organization. Delta has become the airline that others are trying to emulate and catch up to. For many years, the company has been courting well-heeled customers with perks like spacious seats and luxurious airport lounges. That strategy helped Delta earn nearly $14.7 billion in profits over the past 5 years, nearly double the next closest carrier. The big question for Delta and Mr. Bastian, who became chief executive in 2016, is whether the airline can stay on top. United Airlines, which is led by a chief executive who recently proposed a merger with American Airlines, is trying to overtake Delta by also offering premium services and expanding rapidly. The collapse of Spirit, once a very profitable company, is a reminder that there are no permanent victories in this business, and that successful strategies can unravel quickly. There's only one thing that can stop us, Mr. Bastian told hundreds of employees at a meeting in Atlanta this month. We start to believe that we're better. The Making of a Loyalty Machine. Delta's strategy was born of failure. In 2005, the airline filed for bankruptcy protection, struggling with high costs and slumping sales after the terrorist attacks of September 11, 2001. It had to find a way to reduce spending or get customers to pay more. Mr. Bastian, then chief financial officer, said Delta executives had realized that the airline could not survive by only chasing travelers who shopped on price alone. So they decided to go after customers who would pay more for better service, an unconventional bet at the time. The first step, Mr. Bastian said, was to improve Delta's on-time performance, which attracted customers willing to spend more for consistency. Those flyers joined the airline's loyalty program, signing up for credit cards offered by American Express, a partnership that brought in more than $8 billion for Delta last year. The airline also invested in lounges, planes, technology, and employees in an effort to encourage customers to keep flying with it. Two decades later, Mr. Bastian said, our best customers don't even look at the price when booking tickets. The airline's approach was validated this month when Berkshire Hathaway disclosed that it had taken a more than 6% stake in Delta. You're not necessarily investing as much in an airline as you are a loyalty machine, said David Vernon, an airline industry analyst at Sanford C. Bernstein. The stock market values at Delta at around $50 billion. Its frequent flyer program, SkyMiles, is worth nearly two-thirds of that, or around $32 billion, according to OnPoint Loyalty, a consulting firm. But customers who spend more also expect more, and Delta has sometimes struggled to keep them happy. As SkyMiles became more popular after the COVID-19 pandemic, customers grew frustrated by crowded lounges and limited seat upgrades. So in 2023, the airline required members to spend more to earn benefits and limited lounge access. That incited a backlash, forcing Delta to walk back some changes. Managing a growing workforce. During its bankruptcy, Delta executives started meeting with groups of hundreds of employees, many of them anxious and furious. The meetings took place in a dank building that used to be a Macy's store in Atlanta. These days, the meetings, called Delta Velvet, a reference to the metaphorical velvet rope that executives are taking employees behind, are held around the country. Mr. Bastian speaks at more than a dozen annually, including one this month at a relatively new Hilton Hotel in downtown Atlanta, where the mood was celebratory. Dozens of employees lined up to take photos with him after he spoke. Mr. Bastian said Delta's more than 100,000 employees were his top priority, above customers and investors. In recent years, Delta has handed out profit-sharing bonuses that were larger than those offered by other airlines. I don't know how to fly the planes. I don't know how to fix the planes, Mr. Bastian said at this month's event. But I know how to find out what our people are feeling and make certain that we're getting the support, the tools, the technology, the capabilities, the resources. Mr. Bastian credits his parents, a dentist and dental hygienist, for giving him his earliest management lessons by teaching him how to lead and motivate his 8 younger siblings. The family lived in Poughkeepsie, New York. Airline employee relations are often fraught, marked by drawn-out contract negotiations with unions that represent pilots, flight attendants, baggage handlers, and other workers. Delta has had to contend with its share of strife. The company has struggled recently to recover from disruptions caused by storms and technology outages. Its pilots' union has said those problems could have been avoided had the airline been better prepared, including by hiring more staff. Mr. Bastian disagrees with that assessment, but said the airline and pilots' union were working to make improvements. Delta is the only major U.S. carrier whose flight attendants are not part of a union, but that could change. Sarah Nelson, the president of the Association of Flight Attendants, CWA, which represents flight attendants at 20 airlines, said Delta employees she had spoken to were unhappy about pay or work rules. Her union is redoubling its organizing efforts at Delta, which stalled during the pandemic. People just want more certainty. They want more clear benefits, she said. Mr. Bastian said he was neither pro-union nor anti-union, adding that Delta's management has a good relationship with employees, including flight attendants. The challenger who likes to make big bets. Mr. Bastian, 68, said he had learned early in his career that it was better to develop and refine strategies without making bet-the-farm decisions in one go. I think you have to learn confidence in your decision-making capabilities by making them smaller, making them faster, so that when you have to make a change, you can do it without creating big risk, he said. That approach is a contrast to perhaps his most formidable business rival, Scott Kirby, the chief executive of United. Mr. Kirby's audacious proposal to merge with American would have created the world's largest airline and drawn significant scrutiny from antitrust regulators. American, where Mr. Kirby previously worked, rebuffed him. In an interview with the New York Times last month, Mr. Kirby said Delta had been the first U.S. airline to lure travelers with more premium services and get them to become loyal to it. But Mr. Kirby said United was now doing it better. They're still really good, but we passed them, he said. United flies to more international destinations than any other U.S. airline and is expanding its premium options. The carrier plans to add 250 new planes over the next 2 years. It also plans to install the Starlink internet service, which is much faster than standard airline Wi-Fi, to all its planes by the end of next year. Delta is adding new international flights and will bring on as many new planes as United, but over a slightly longer period. It plans to install Amazon's LEO satellite service, but not until 2028. Mr. Bastian acknowledged that United has gained some ground, but where it matters most, he added, the gap isn't shrinking. He noted that Delta's share price is higher today than before the start of the war in Iran, which is not true for shares of United and other major U.S. airlines. That's the market telling you what they think about the durability and the differentiation of the Delta experience, he said. Delta has taken a different approach to international flying. More than United and others, it has invested heavily in several foreign airlines, including Virgin Atlantic, Air France, KLM, and Aeromexico. Mr. Bastian said that had allowed Delta to have a deeper relationship with its partners and create a more seamless customer experience. Industry experts say the airline has built a large customer base and strong financial foundation. It also has a strong presence in prosperous cities like Atlanta, Boston, Los Angeles, New York, and Seattle. We're just continuing to operate our playbook, Mr. Bastian said. We're always thinking about ways we can enhance it, improve it, but our strategy is pretty clear. This next article is entitled Everlane Co-Founder Shocked by Shein Acquisition Wants a Redo. It's written by

0: This broadcast service is provided by Valley iRadio. The material being read is the copyright property of the publications being read. Access to this program is solely for persons who cannot read the original printed version due to a visual impairment or other disability. By continuing to listen, you confirm that you have such a condition.
1: Mr. Praisman stepped down as Everlane's chief executive in 2021 and later left its board because of disagreements. He is among a cohort of founders who have bemoaned the fate of their brands after giving up control, such as Anita Roddick when she took her cosmetics company, The Body Shop, public, and Kevin Plank, who returned as CEO of his sportswear company, Under Armour, after taking a back seat for several years. A sale to a private equity firm, going public, or stepping away from day-to-day operations are some of the many ways management tries to grow a business. But those decisions do not always align with the company's original mission. About 70% of business owners regret selling their companies, according to a report from the Exit Planning Institute, an education and accreditation firm for business executives. In a recent high-profile case of founder lamentation, Chip Wilson, the founder of the sportswear maker Lululemon, who stepped down from the company's board of directors over a decade ago, accused management of dismantling the retailer's business model and said the brand had lost its soul. The feud ended this week when Lululemon agreed to appoint two of Mr. Wilson's nominees to its board. Sheehan and L. Catterton did not respond to requests for comment. When Mr. Praisman found out about the Sheehan deal, he reconsidered his plans. He put away his phone, he said, and sat in silence in a small garden, taking notes. His next company, he decided, would not accept any money from venture capital funds or private equity firms. This week, Mr. Praisman put up a website for a new apparel company, promising those who signed up that it would have the same principles as Everlane, but a new take. Everlane is one of many high-flying retail startups from the 2010s that have faded in recent years and ended up with new owners. Others include the mattress retailer Casper, now owned by a polyurethane foams manufacturer, and the sneaker company Allbirds, which is being converted into an artificial intelligence business. When Everlane's customers have been particularly startled by where the brand landed. Shein, founded in China and now based in Singapore, has been plagued by labor scandals and accusations of copyright infringement. It's also locked in a legal battle with its ultra-fast fashion rival, Temu, over trade secrets, intimidation tactics, and intellectual property. Mr. Praisman said he agreed with the shoppers who had voiced their disapproval about the acquisition online. In 2010, Mr. Praisman, who previously worked at a private equity firm, founded Everlane with Jesse Farmer, a software developer. They wanted to shake up the apparel industry by revealing to shoppers precisely how much it costs to make products, including materials, labor, and transportation. Everlane lured customers with its marketing, providing photo tours, names, and locations of factories. The retailer received millions in funding from venture capital investors as it grew. But in 2020, challenged by shutdowns during the COVID-19 pandemic, the company took on an investment from L. Catterton. There were definitely extreme hesitations, and there were many people saying, "Be careful," Mr. Praisman said, referring to taking L. Catterton's investment. "I always tell people there are very few things you can't undo. Investments and having

0: kids are two of those things. Mr. Praisman declined to share how much he made from the L. Catterton agreement, but he said that he was not sitting here as a very wealthy person. He said he was not involved in the Sheehan deal. Mr. Farmer, the other founder who left more than a decade ago, said that he watched with pride as Everlane became popular while holding fast to the original vision despite pressure to grow quickly. Everlane's name will continue under Sheehan, but there's no doubt its spirit will live with Michael and the team, Mr. Farmer said. Alfred Chang, the chief executive of Everlane, said in a statement that the brand would remain independent and maintain its commitments to sustainability. As public criticism about the acquisition swirled, Mr. Chang told employees that, quote, Everlane remains Everlane, and that he would stay on as its chief. This past week has been a hard one, he told staff in a memo reviewed by the New York Times. Seeing our company in the media and in that light was painful. Needing to stay silent per standard process in these matters has been even harder. As for Mr. Praisman's new venture, he said he would release more details about the brand, which has yet to announce a name, in the coming weeks. It will focus on apparel along with other yet-to-be-revealed categories. The product development process has begun, but it will take some time, he added. The new brand is likely to stay off social media, Mr. Praisman said, because he wants it to be quiet and intimate. The idea, he said, is to create an apparel brand that stands in contrast to the cacophony of TikTok and artificial intelligence. Mr. Praisman is funding the new business himself and is considering alternative ownership structures, such as a trust, that may include other investors. But the company will stay away from any institutional funds that expect to cash out one day. There's no exit in this, he said. You're listening to Valley Eye Radio. I'm Annie McNeil with the New York Times Business Section. Thank you for listening.
1: 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All material read on Valley Eye Radio is the copyright property of the particular publication being read and may not be copied or reproduced without the permission of the original copyright holder.
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My name is Tim here at the Talking Information Center. I'll be reading from the front page of the New York Times for Tuesday, January 2nd. Trump backs off plan for $1.8 billion fund that drew political backlash. The fund has drawn backlash from critics who said it was a scheme to reward President Trump's political allies with public benefits. By Tyler Pager, Maggie Haberman, Alan Feuer, Devlin Barrett, and Annie Carney. President Trump is backing off his plans to establish a $1.8 billion fund to compensate people who claimed they were victims of unfair persecution, I say prosecution, by the government. Two people familiar with the matter said on Monday. The people who spoke on condition of anonymity to describe the president's thinking said he had been leaning for days toward scrapping the fund, which critics have characterized as a scheme to reward Mr. Trump's political allies with public benefits. The administration signaled a retreat on Monday when the Justice Department said in a statement that it would abide by a federal judge's temporary order not to proceed with any steps to activate the fund until at least June 12th, when a hearing on the fund is scheduled. The department said the administration disagreed with the decision, but did not make clear whether it intended to fight the issue further in court. It was unclear whether getting rid of the fund would affect another part of the legal settlement in the case, which provides Mr. Trump, his family, and his businesses with significant immunity from audits. Still, some administration officials privately expressed relief that the judge's ruling showed a way out of what must have seemed as a mess of the Trump team's own making. But as with all things involving Mr. Trump, he could still decide to reverse course, especially if he tracks media coverage of his decision. The decision by Mr. Trump to back down, at least for now, came after rare pushback from members of his own party, who normally fall in line behind him. Still, Republicans on Monday cast serious doubt on whether the president would ultimately be willing to kill off the fund, which likely would have distributed huge sums to Mr. Trump's allies, suggesting they needed firmer assurances that he would follow through. The Justice Department statement may not be sufficient to satisfy a number of GOP senators, said Senator John Thune, Republican of South Dakota and the majority leader, who said his party was still sorting through a way to move forward. Asked whether he worried that Mr. Trump might veto a bill to rein in the fund, he responded, "Oh yeah, don't you?" The White House referred to the Justice Department statement that it would abide by the temporary order. The fund emerged as part of a deal the Justice Department brokered over Mr. Trump's $10 billion lawsuit against the IRS, blaming it for the leak of his tax returns during his first term as president. The Biden administration then prosecuted the man responsible, and Mr. Trump filed a lawsuit in January. Beyond the legal challenges, Mr. Trump has also faced increasing pressure from both parties on Capitol Hill to torpedo the fund. It was so appalling to Senate Republicans that last month they abruptly abandoned their plans to take up a filibuster-proof bill to fund the president's immigration crackdown rather than advance Mr. Trump's personal agenda and take what would have been a politically toxic vote. Last month, Ms. Todd Blanche, the acting attorney general, appeared on Capitol Hill to meet with Senate Republicans and explain the fund in a two-hour closed-door meeting that turned highly contentious. Senators vented that he had provided them with no explanations of how the fund would function or whether there would be any guardrails around the money. The impasse was part of a broader split between Mr. Trump and Senate Republicans, who for most of the year, have stood by him and his agenda, even as he has intervened in GOP primaries in ways that would threaten or could threaten Republican control of Congress in November. The fund suffered a major legal setback on Friday when, in a surprise move, Judge Kathleen Williams,
who oversaw Mr. Trump's lawsuit against the IRS, suddenly reopened the case, saying that she wanted to investigate grievous allegations that the hasty deal to resolve it had been premised on deception. Judge Williams had always had qualms about the lawsuit, given that Mr. Trump was suing a federal agency that he controlled, and so was effectively on both sides of the case. And her reason for revisiting the suit was to investigate whether the president had essentially colluded with his own government to settle the case to avoid judicial scrutiny. That same day, the compensation fund suffered another blow in the courts when a federal judge in Alexandria, Virginia, put on hold until she could consider the underlying merits of a hearing scheduled for June 12th. The deal establishing compensation fund had been negotiated by senior Justice Department officials, chief among them Trent McCotter, the principal associate deputy attorney general, and a small group of lawyers representing Mr. Trump, including Boris Efshitin, his top outside legal advisor. The talks took place under significant pressure from a federal judge who had given the Justice Department until May 20 to tell her whether and how it planned to muster an independent defense of the IRS against the man who ultimately controlled the agency. That deadline set off a scramble as Mr. Trump's lawyers and the Justice Department looked for a way to settle the suit and avoid further scrutiny from the judge. It put the Justice Department in an especially tight spot. Department leaders did not want to go into court and fight the suit, as they normally would, but they also did not want to settle it by paying Mr. Trump directly, concerned that such a move would be politically damaging. In the end, they came up with a Plan B, establishing the so-called Anti-Weaponization Fund to make payments to Trump allies and supporters who claimed that they had been wronged in the courts by the Biden administration. It would draw from the judgment fund an unlimited source of money that Congress authorized the Justice Department to use to settle lawsuits filed against the federal government. If Mr. Trump does fully abandon his fund, there are still other possible avenues for his allies to seek restitution from the government for what they claim is weaponization. They could file individual lawsuits or administrative claims asking for money, which the government could simply agree to settle one by one. In March, for example, the Justice Department agreed to pay $1.25 million to Michael Flynn, Mr. Trump's former national security advisor, to settle claims he was wrongfully prosecuted for making false statements to federal agents investigating ties between Russia and Mr. Trump's 2016 presidential campaign. He pleaded guilty to lying in the case, but was pardoned by Mr. Trump near the end of his first term. Several January 6 rioters, including members of the far-right group the Proud Boys, prosecuted on charges of seditious conspiracy, have also sued the department for claims of prosecutorial misconduct. Even if Mr. Trump moves forward with abandoning the fund, Democrats on Capitol Hill are signaling they still plan to corner Republicans into taking votes related to the fund. On Monday, Senator Chuck Schumer, Democrat of New York and minority leader, kicked off the week noting that Senate Democrats were launching a coordinated effort to kill the slush fund. If Republicans return to reconciliation, we will be ready with amendments to shut the fund down, Mr. Schumer wrote in a letter to Senate Democrats. If they try to bury the issue, we will force them to the Senate floor. If they try to sneak behind appropriations, we will fight them there too. And three Democrat senators, Adam Schiff of California, Mark Kelly of Arizona, and Elisa Slotkin of Michigan, introduced legislation to shut down the fund, as well as any other attempt that they viewed as an abuse
of the judgment fund. Republicans say they were looking for a concrete commitment from Mr. Trump to eliminate the fund. Senator John Kennedy, Republican of Louisiana, told reporters on Monday that the Trump administration should clearly state that it was giving up on the $1.8 billion fund if it had changed its position. Saying you're going to follow a court order doesn't tell me anything, he told reporters. You have to follow the court order. How Lebanon's best chance to disarm Hezbollah failed. Lebanon's government has long wanted the powerful militia to give up its weapons. Before the Iran war began, there were signs of progress toward that goal. Fayabdi Latif Dahir and Aaron Boxerman. Early this year, Lebanon's leaders seemed to be edging toward one of their most elusive goals, disarming Hezbollah, the powerful Iran-backed militia that has long operated as a state within a state. That effort, tentative and incremental from the start, has now stalled. After more than a year of largely holding its fire, despite Israeli strikes from across the border, Hezbollah reemerged as a major combatant. In March, after the United States and Israel began the war with Iran, Hezbollah began cross-border attacks on Israel in solidarity with its patron, and it has killed several Israeli settlers. Now Lebanon is trapped in a familiar position. Israel has intensified its military campaign against Hezbollah, making the group even less likely to disarm. And Lebanon's government, wary of Hezbollah's enduring strength and haunted by memories of civil war, has recoiled from the idea of forcibly seizing its arsenal despite Western pressure to do so. On Monday, the Israeli government announced plans to bombard the southern outskirts of Beirut, and Hezbollah claimed new attacks against Israeli soldiers and communities, reflecting how a ceasefire declared by the Trump administration in April increasingly exists only on paper. With hundreds of thousands of people displaced by the fighting, and Israel occupying parts of southern Lebanon, many Lebanese worry that any strife between the government and Hezbollah would deepen the country's turmoil and reopen old wounds. Any coercive confrontational process from the army will be complicated because it would require a non-consensual decision, which is very much against the grain of Lebanese politics, said Helen Wimmen, the project director for Lebanon at the International Crisis Group, a research organization. Another obstacle is Iran itself. Though battered by two wars with Israel and the United States in less than a year, Iran's authoritarian clerical rulers remain firmly in charge. Analysts say Hezbollah is unlikely to relinquish its weapons unless Iran's regional influence and ability to project power are meaningfully curtailed by the war. Lebanon will have to wait for change in Tehran before it can turn a page regarding Hezbollah's defiance of the Lebanese national interest, said Lina Khatib, a visiting scholar with the Harvard Kennedy School Middle East Initiative. The series of Middle East wars that began with the Hamas-led October 7, 2023 attack on Israel left Israel's regional allies, including Hezbollah, the most powerful, all weakened. Over the past 3 years, Israel and Hezbollah have fought two wars when a U.S.-backed ceasefire late 2024 paused the first one. Western and Middle Eastern governments, including Lebanon's, saw a rare opening to pursue, finally, the disarmament of Hezbollah. The truce agreement envisioned that the group would gradually surrender its weapons,
particularly south of the Latani River near Israel, in exchange for an end to Israeli military operations in Lebanon. The idea seemed to gain momentum after a new president and prime minister took office in Lebanon in early 2025, pledging to prioritize Hezbollah's disarmament. Last August, Prime Minister Nawaf Salam's cabinet directed the military to draft a plan for dismantling Hezbollah's arsenal by the end of the year. As the cabinet was reviewing that plan in September, ministers aligned with Hezbollah walked out, echoing the group's often made claim that disarming it would leave Lebanon vulnerable to Israel. Israeli and Lebanese officials regularly held talks at a UN base in southern Lebanon, facilitated by the U.S., to discuss progress on disarmament. In October, U.S. Central Command said the Lebanese military had removed nearly 10,000 rockets and about 400 missiles from the south over the preceding year. In January, the Army said it had completed the first phase of clearing Hezbollah's weapons from the area between the Litani and the Israeli border. Israel called it an encouraging beginning, but far from sufficient. All of that progress came to a stop on February 28th when Israel and the U.S. attacked Iran. Within days, Hezbollah fired on Israel in response, demonstrating that it still had a substantial arsenal of rockets and anti-tank missiles. Its fighters seemed increasingly agile, attacking Israel troops with new explosive drones that were harder to intercept. Israel responded with an offensive that has devastated southern Lebanon, killed civilians, and brought Lebanese territory under its control. But it has done little to weaken the resolve of Hezbollah, which insists it will not surrender its weapons. The Israelis were surprised, the Americans were surprised, and the whole world was surprised by the resistance capabilities. A Hezbollah spokesman, Haji Yosef Al-Zain, told reporters in May. The standoff has left Lebanon's government in a bind. It barred Hezbollah in March from engaging in military activity, an order that proved, toothless, and now faces mounting pressure to rein it in more effectively. Founded in 1982, Hezbollah has cast itself as Lebanon's foremost defender against Israel, entrenching itself along the southern border. The leaders have long argued that its weapons are essential to defending the country and preserving the political influence of Shiite Muslims, one of Lebanon's three main religious groups and the bedrock of Hezbollah support. Over time, Hezbollah emerged as Lebanon's dominant political and military force, widely seen as stronger than the country's own armed services. Many Lebanese people have come to resent being pulled into one ruinous war after another by the group. Hezbollah has been monopolizing the political voice of the Shiite community and is packaging criticism of the media in sectarian terms, Mr. Khatib said. This makes it difficult for the Lebanese state to confront Hezbollah, even after the Lebanese government ruled that Hezbollah's military actions are illegal, she added. Before the current war began, Hezbollah's military has been reluctant to raid private homes and other buildings in the south, where it suspected it had Hezbollah weapons and were hidden, according to Israeli leaders and a UN official who spoke on the condition of anonymity to discuss sensitive matters. Experts say that such raids would raise tensions by evoking memories of Lebanon's traumatic 15-year civil war. Mr. Salam, its prime minister,
has repeatedly pointed to the TAFE Accords in 1989, which ended the war and called for the country's many militias to disarm. So we are over 30 years late on disarming groups like Hezbollah, he said in a recent interview. Another obstacle to disarmament is Lebanon's hope of tying it to Israeli withdrawal from the south. The Lebanese government, if they are actually going to take real steps, they're going to want to be able to demonstrate something to the population, that they are getting something in return, said David Shanker, a former senior State Department official. Hezbollah's disarmament is at the center of the U.S.-mediated talks between Israel and Lebanon, a rare diplomatic process that both Hezbollah and Iran have denounced. Arabs and Western officials, along with regional analysts, have floated various plans. These include proposals for an independent international commission modeled on the reconciliation process in Northern Ireland to oversee full disarmament. In April, Secretary of State Marco Rubio said the U.S. was working to get vetted units within the Lebanese army to target Hezbollah so Israel doesn't have to do it. Others have suggested using foreign funding as leverage to push Lebanon's government to pursue disarmament. Taking on Hezbollah would seem to require a major overhaul of the Lebanese military, which lacks sufficient personnel, equipment, and training. And it is unclear who would pay for that. Gulf states that might back such a project have been strained by the regional war, and Lebanon has not made fiscal reforms that would be required to gain access to international financial assistance. In May, the U.S. imposed sanctions on 9 people, including members of the Lebanese military and intelligence services, accusing them, among other things, of impeding Hezbollah's disarmament. Lebanon is facing a moment of truth, said Mr. Wimmen of International Crisis Group. Whether it will defer or delay resolving the question of disarmament or how it will deal with it will define what's to come next for the country. Losing trust in Justice Department, judges call out its lawyers' behavior. The federal courts have long assumed that the government's lawyers are trustworthy. Now judges across the country are criticizing their lack of candor. By Matthias Schwartz. In late April, a lawyer for the Justice Department told a federal judge that her colleagues had been in the midst of negotiations with a Rhode Island hospital about turning over gender transition treatment health records, only for the hospital's lawyer to stop responding. But Judge Mary S. McElroy of Federal District Court in Rhode Island concluded that was not true. While the government claimed it had not heard from the hospital since February, emails showed that hospital's lawyers had stayed in close touch. In a scathing ruling on May 14th, Judge McElroy called the government's account misleading, if not utterly false. At issue in Judge McElroy's view was the awesome power wielded by government lawyers and the trust that they will play fair and be honest with courts. The Justice Department has proven unworthy of this trust at every point in this case, she wrote. The opinion was one of several heated rulings from federal judges in recent weeks castigating the government's lawyers for withholding information and making assertions that turned out to be at odds with the facts. A judge in Chicago said transcripts of grand jury proceedings had been redacted to hide misconduct by her district U.S. attorney's office. Another judge in Rhode Island referred an assistant U.S. attorney for potential discipline after he admitted that he had knowingly withheld information from the court. Like the one involving the Rhode Island hospital, the complaints have come as administration lawyers seek to defend major parts of President Trump's agenda. The government lawyers, whose honesty the judges have called into question, are a mix of career civil servants, political appointees, and newcomers brought in as the Justice Department makes a public hiring push to fill its depleted ranks.
Their missteps in court come as the department's leadership takes on unusually combative tone with judges who rule against them. And department lawyers try to balance judges' demands against the often stubborn posture of the executive branch clients they represent. But regardless, an increasing number of judges appear to be questioning the longtime assumption that Justice Department lawyers can be taken at their word, part of the presumption of regularity that experts say allows federal courts to operate swiftly and smoothly. In a statement, a Justice Department spokeswoman disputed that lawyers were coming up short on ethics. Any attack on the professionalism or integrity of DOJ attorneys is outrageous and unjustified, said the spokeswoman, Natalie Baldessare. The department will continue to vigorously advance and defend President Trump's agenda in federal court with the utmost respect for the institution and rule of law. By giving voice to their lack of trust, the judges are heralding major risk to a legal order that has been in place since Watergate, codified in Justice Department reference text called the Justice Manual. The basic idea is that department lawyers should be held to a higher standard because they carry with them the reputation of the entire executive branch. Before her death in 2019, Judge Patricia Wald described her expectations of the Justice Department as the five C's: competence, credibility, civility, consistency, and candor. You can't hide the ball. You have to be honest, said Andrew C. Mergen, who served in the Justice Department for more than 30 years under presidents of both parties and now teaches at Harvard Law School. The pattern of judges accusing department lawyers of dishonesty, he said, is such an extraordinary, awful look for the Justice Department. The recent wave of rebukes surrounding courtroom honesty has come after months of clear warnings from the judiciary about separate but related concerns. Judges have over the past year called out the administration for making dodgy legal arguments, filing dishonest testimony, and failing to comply with court orders. Some of the earlier problems stem from the fact that the Justice Department lawyers often represent other government agencies in court, including the Homeland Security Department, which has proved to be a difficult client, particularly in immigration cases. But judges have taken a distinctly harsher tone in recent weeks, assigning responsibility directly to individual Justice Department lawyers for their own representations in court. This reckless disregard for the duty of candor owed to a federal court is appalling, wrote Judge McElroy, referring to lawyers' ethical obligations to never knowingly present false evidence or make false statements of fact or law. She cited recent cases in Pennsylvania, Washington, and Oregon in which other judges raised questions about the government's honesty. The same issue arose in Chicago, where Judge April Perry found the Justice Department lawyers had improperly influenced a grand jury in a case in which the government was seeking indictments against four activists who were protesting outside an immigration detention facility. Beyond the potential misconduct with the grand jury, Judge Perry found the lawyers were dishonest with her by cutting out portions of transcripts they provided her about what had unfolded. Mistakes happen, she said at a hearing in May, but as I tell my children, you own it, you admit to it, you apologize for it, and you move on. What you do not do is hide it. In one of the Rhode Island cases, the federal bench appointed an outside counsel to investigate the head of the civil division of the U.S. Attorney's Office for withholding information from her about a migrant case whose case appeared before her. Judge Melissa R. DuBose said she believed the lawyer showed a lack of candor and that the incident represented a serious breakdown in the ethical codes. In a May 22nd ruling, Judge Waverly D. Crenshaw, Jr. of the Middle District of Tennessee, raised doubts about a former prosecutor's claim that he, and not his bosses in Washington, had been the one to review a criminal case
against a Salvadoran man whose immigration saga is among the best known of the Trump administration's crackdown. Last year, the Supreme Court ordered the Trump administration to facilitate the return of that man, Kilmer Armando Abrega Garcia, to the United States after he was improperly deported from Maryland to El Salvador in what the government called an administrative error. Robert McGuire, then the chief federal prosecutor in Judge Crenshaw's district, told the judge that he alone made the decision to then indict Mr. Abrego Garcia on human trafficking charges, stemming from a 2022 traffic stop. In fact, emails showed that the Justice Department leaders in Washington stayed in close touch with him about the case, calling it a top priority, and sending him information about a new witness after Homeland Security officials decided to reopen the investigation. The judge expressed serious skepticism about Mr. McGuire's account of his own decision-making, referring to the prosecutor's purported belief and saying that he considered Mr. McGuire's testimony to the extent it is credible. The government's response to these charges have varied. An apology in the Rhode Island case before Judge DuBose, a claimant in the Chicago case that there was no intent to mislead, and a more combative posture in the case before Judge McElroy, insisting that the government never misrepresented the facts. In public statements, Justice Department officials have attacked rogue judges and activist judges who they claimed were abusing their authority and in some cases filed misconduct complaints against them. Judge DuBose and Judge Perry are appointees of President Joe Biden. Judge McElroy was appointed by Mr. Trump. But Mr. Mergen, the Harvard law professor, said he has heard from career Justice Department lawyers who were demoralized by the pressures of the job, particularly the flood of petitions from immigrants challenging their detention. Pressure from the high workload, he said, was aggravated by a combination of a political institutional culture and judges' growing skepticism, all of which could be contributing to the courtroom missteps. The risk is that the longer this goes on, the fewer good people are willing to stay, he said. Over time, it will get harder to do even the routine cases if judges don't trust you. During prior administrations, a job as an assistant U.S. attorney was a coveted status marker for lawyers. Under the Trump administration, the department has borrowed lawyers from the Homeland Security Department and the military, posted job solicitations online, and offered starting bonuses. Not only are applications down, but those who are applying are also generally less qualified, officials have said. In an interview, Julie T. Lee, a former administrative lawyer who spoke out about her enormous caseload and is now running for Congress as a Democrat, said many of the difficulties she experienced arose from having to collaborate with the Homeland Security Department. There, she said, lawyers were used to the old way of working in the immigration court system, which, unlike the federal courts, is under the control of the executive branch. When it came to complying with court orders, she said, they didn't understand, or they understood, but they didn't care. In a statement, Lauren Biss, the acting assistant secretary for public affairs at the Homeland Security Department, said its lawyers conduct themselves with the highest integrity. The department is not interested in the opinions of deep state activists, she said. The Rhode Island case is one of several lawsuits stemming from a Trump administration effort to obtain the health records of young transgender patients in what it characterizes as an investigation into fraud. The investigation into Rhode Island Hospital, according to the government, is being run out of the Northern District of Texas, which Judge McElroy called a distant forum chosen by the Justice Department because it was friendly to its political positions. Judge Reed O'Connor of the Texas court continues to oversee the case and has ordered Rhode Island Hospital to turn over the subpoenaed records, which will be held by the court pending the outcome of two appeals. It was appointed by President George W. Bush.
Judge McElroy also rebuked a Justice Department lawyer for telling Judge O'Connor that the department required patient-level data, failing to note that it had settled on receiving anonymous data in other jurisdictions. They claimed that the Justice Department needed this information, she wrote, was at best deceptive, if not intentionally and knowingly false. Trump hits the stalemate phase of his international interventions, and it stings. In Ukraine, Gaza, and now Iran, President Trump's early declarations of easy wins have given way to harsh reality. By David Sanger. President Trump likes his military and diplomatic victories quick, clean, and decisive. On his desk in the Oval Office, he keeps models of the B-2 bombers that took out three Iranian nuclear sites in one night, not quite a year ago. In the opening weeks of the Iran conflict this year, he talked often about replicating his success in Venezuela. The perfect scenario, he said, shorthand for overthrowing a troublesome leader with one quick commando raid and replacing him with a pliant American-friendly successor. But now Mr. Trump has hit the stalemate phase of his presidency. The war with Iran is clearly at that stage. When he declared a ceasefire on April 7th, Mr. Trump said on social media that the end of combat operations would be conditional on the complete, immediate, and safe opening of the Strait of Hormuz. It wasn't. Even if commerce now resumes across the strait under a memorandum of understanding still under negotiation, it will still leave the future of Iran's nuclear and missile program exactly where they were in February, stuck in a further negotiation that the administration insists will be time-limited, probably to 60 days. But the Iranians sense Mr. Trump's deep reluctance to restart combat operations that are deeply unpopular in the United States. And most Iran experts say they expect Tehran to try to stretch the negotiations for months or years as they have with past administrations. Then there is the Ukraine war, a conflict in its fifth year that Mr. Trump famously boasted he would end in 24 hours after taking office. 16 months after he was sworn in, he rarely mentions the war anymore, and Secretary of State Marco Rubio recently complained that he was tired of wasting time in endless negotiations, suggesting that he would be perfectly happy if some other country wanted to step in and play that role. For their part, the Russians have quietly made clear that they are tired of periodic visits from the president's special envoy, Steve Witkoff, and Mr. Trump's son-in-law, Jared Kushner, according to people familiar with the negotiations. They say they want a stable diplomatic process with working groups and regular meetings. They also want an American ambassador to Russia, a job that has been open, astoundingly, for nearly a year. And there is Gaza. When Mr. Trump flew to Israel to celebrate the release of the last of the living hostages from October 7th, 2023 terror attack, he enthused about a 20-point plan that started with the disarming of Hamas, the creation of International Stabilization Force, and ultimately rebuilding Gaza into a gleaming territory of glass office towers and seaside resorts. 8 months after that trip, Hamas is still not disarmed, except in fake AI-generated videos. One sent out by Mr. Trump depicts him and the Prime Minister Benjamin Netanyahu sunbathing. While more aid is making its way into the territory, Palestinians are still sleeping in tents. The rat-infested rubble has not been cleared, and Mr. Netanyahu announced last week that the Israeli military would expand its control to about 70% of the Palestinian enclave. Perhaps all of this is the inevitable result of a president with huge ambitions running into the brick walls of global realities. Perhaps is the result of overreach, as Mr. Trump infused with the success of his first two military adventures into Iran and Venezuela, assumes that there is no task too big for the U.S. military.
Some experts suggest that it arises from a fundamental misunderstanding of American power. As one of Mr. Trump's close aides said recently, destroying nuclear sites from the air is what America does best, and controlling political events in nations like Iran, Russia, and Ukraine is what the United States does worst. Foreign policy tends to be a long and difficult enterprise. Richard Fontaine, a former top aide to Senator John McCain, and now the chief executive of the Center for a New American Security, said in an interview over the weekend, Mr. Trump is not the first president to imagine quick, simple solutions to complicated and enduring international problems, yet it is the sustained management and follow-through that often makes all the difference, not the grand and dramatic announcement. Follow-through has never been Mr. Trump's strong suit. To establish his bona fides for a Nobel Peace Prize, he liked to gather testimonials to the breakthroughs he made or invite leaders at the White House and hold a signing ceremony. If fighting resumes, he is unlikely to dwell on the implications. An exception is the Russian-Ukraine conflict, where Mr. Trump has episodically admitted he underestimated the complexity of the problem and perhaps his powers of persuasion. I've had cases where I had Putin all done and Zelensky wouldn't make the deal, which shocked me, Mr. Trump said in an interview with the New York Times in January, referring to Presidents Vladimir Putin of Russia and Volodymyr Zelensky of Ukraine. Then I've had cases where it was the reverse. I think now they both want to make a deal, but we'll find out. In the nearly 5 months since that interview, Mr. Trump has repeatedly predicted a deal was near and repeatedly has fallen through. Today, the Ukrainians feel more empowered. Their long-range drones and homemade missiles are reaching deep into Russian territory, striking critical energy sites, factories, and laboratories that churn out key weapons components, and occasionally targets in Moscow. One of Britain's intelligence chiefs, Anne Keast Butler, said last week that nearly 500,000 Russian soldiers had been killed in a conflict that Mr. Putin thought would be over in weeks. Yet Mr. Rubio, who left the negotiating chiefly to Mr. Witkoff and Mr. Kushner, sounded the other day as though he had given up on moving either side to a peace accord anytime soon. The U.S. stands ready and prepared to help do whatever we can to help facilitate the end of this war, he told reporters on Tuesday. And hopefully the opportunity will present itself at some point that we can play that role again. To some experts who have been playing a behind-the-scenes role in trying to spur negotiations, the administration's mistake has been relying too much on episodic phone calls or visits of special envoys without the day-to-day engagement of traditional diplomacy to keep talks moving. This conflict is ripe for conclusion, said Thomas Graham, a longtime American diplomat who served in Moscow before the collapse of the Soviet Union and managed a strategic dialogue with the Kremlin during the George W. Bush administration. The mood has changed in Moscow. The battlefield is different. The Ukrainians have frozen the front line. The economic problems in Russia are building, and some political discontent is bubbling up. Conversations inside the Kremlin are, how do we present this as a victory? But he noted that you have to have a negotiating process, and that is still missing. They think they would like to see the process institutionalized, Mr. Graham added, so it's more than a couple of envoys talking to Putin. Iran is a particularly complex form of stalemate. During the negotiations with Iran and Geneva in February, Mr. Witkoff said in an interview with Fox News that Mr. Trump was curious as to why they haven't, I don't want to use the word capitulated, but why they haven't capitulated. Mr. Trump asked the same question in the opening weeks of the war. He declared that the only outcome acceptable to him would be an Iranian unconditional surrender. None of that happened. When I asked Mr. Trump on his flight back from home from China in the middle of May why he thought resuming military action would bring him any closer to his political goals,
than the first round of strikes had. He erupted with a list of targets hit by the military and pointed to a devastated Iranian Air Force and Navy, but never answered the question of why Iran never gave up its enriched uranium or its missile program. He called the Times and me treasonous. That was 2 weeks ago. Now Mr. Trump is trying a mix of incentives, threats, and revised demands to force the country into the kind of negotiation that was underway in February when he and Mr. Netanyahu initiated the war. He tried to bomb Iran. He tried to blockade Iran. He tried to bully Iran, and he is stuck. Jake Sullivan, the National Security Advisor to President Joseph Biden and a key player in the Obama-era negotiations with the country, said recently, should Mr. Trump and Iran's clerical and military leadership agree to the accord, it would start a new round of negotiations that could stretch on. The narrower problem of ongoing Iranian enrichment was solvable through bombing, at least in the medium term, Mr. Fontaine noted. The broader problem of the Islamic Republic is not. Mr. Trump ran into similar discoveries in Gaza. There he successfully brokered a truce between Israel and Hamas, and all hostages, both dead and alive, were released. But everything after that has stalled, and Mr. Trump has lost focus as the Iran conflict resumed attention. A new Palestinian administration, which Mr. Trump suggested would be in place in months, has not entered the territory to take charge of rebuilding the cities. Mr. Trump's Board of Peace, which was supposed to oversee the rebuilding and investment effort, has barely gotten out of the starting gate, and Israel continues bombardments almost daily. Are Texans ready for Tallarico's kind of Christianity? Jim Rigby, a pastor who rarely uses the word God, is a key to understanding the Senate candidate trying to pull off something unusual in Texas. By Ruth Graham and J. David Goodman. On a recent Sunday morning at St. Andrew's Presbyterian Church in Austin, Texas, Jim Rigby asked his congregation to share what came to mind when he mentioned the Apostle Paul, the major Christian figure to whom 13 books in the Bible are attributed. They cheerily complied, "Villain, homophobic, he's a jerk." Paul's attributed writings include passages seen as encouraging wives to submit to their husbands and instructing them to be quiet in church, and others condemning same-sex sexual behavior as sinful. Mr. Rigby acknowledges the trouble, but in a sermon that also cited the Bhagavad Gita and the Buddha, he nudged his congregation to reconsider the apostle, one of the most important in the early Christian church. Aristotle and Plato, they were creeps too in modern times, Mr. Rigby said, but do we want to learn from our ancestors or not? One longtime member of St. Andrew's was not there, although he has attended the previous weekend, James Tallarico, the Democratic nominee for Senate. Mr. Rigby, who has led St. Andrew's since the 1980s and is well-known activist locally, has suddenly become a key to understanding Mr. Tallarico, a candidate who aims to be the first Democrat to win statewide office in Texas in a generation. In an interview with the New York Times, Mr. Tallarico described Mr. Rigby and St. Andrew's, along with his grandfather, who was the pastor of several Baptist churches in South Texas in the late 1960s, as the biggest influences on me as a Christian, as a human being. Mr. Rigby baptized Mr. Tallarico as a toddler and married his parents. "He is my pastor in every sense of the word," Mr. Tallarico said of Mr. Rigby, "not that we agree on everything." He added, "I think every Christian disagrees with their pastor, and the beautiful thing about Dr. Jim is that he welcomes and encourages that." At 37, Mr. Tallarico has become one of the Democratic Party's fastest rising stars, in part by talking about his identity as a Christian. Unlike some politicians who forge politically strategic relationships with faith leaders and deep into their careers, Mr. Tallarico had an authentic, lifelong relationship with a local pastor
and speaks easily about his personal faith. As the Democratic base becomes increasingly secular, Mr. Tallarico's faith-forward approach is unusual for a white Democrat, and it seems to be working. He won a competitive primary in March and outpaced his Republican rivals in fundraising. Some polls before the Republican runoff last week put him ahead of the state's scandal-plagued Attorney General Ken Paxton, whom some analysts in the state see as a relatively weak opponent. But as the race intensifies, Mr. Tallarico's religious identity is also coming under new scrutiny. He's a seminary student at Mr. Rigby's alma mater, a progressive institution in Austin, and he has injected unusually complex theological arguments into discussions of progressive policy. In return, political and theological conservatives have called Mr. Tallarico a heretic, compared him to the serpent in the Garden of Eden, and suggested he could be the Antichrist. By his own account, Mr. Rigby has been a major influence and inspiration. And now Mr. Tallarico's opponents are also turning a critical

0: 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The material being read is the copyright property of the publications being read. Access to this program is solely for persons who cannot read the original printed version due to a visual impairment or other disability. By continuing to listen, you confirm that you have such a condition.
1: Which can be called God, but it doesn't have to be called God. Mr. Tallarico uses the term Lord and God, and he said has no issue with using male pronouns to refer to God. He sees the resurrection of Jesus as a historical event, he said. I don't believe in a progressive or conservative Christianity. I believe in a biblical Christianity, Mr. Tallarico said. My faith is rooted in Scripture and the teaching of Jesus Christ. Mr. Tallarico's politics, as he has defined them in his Senate campaign, start with the biblical command to love God and love your neighbor. Those principles, as he sees it, have implications for public policy on abortion, immigration, the separation of church and state, and economic justice. That elevates the interests of the poor and the oppressed over those of the wealthy and powerful. His campaign slogan, "It's time to start flipping tables," is a reference to a passage in the Bible where Jesus displays righteous anger. Mr. Tallarico's knack for couching progressive policy arguments directly in Christian preaching, or teachings rather, stood out early in his career as a state representative. In Texas, it meant he was frequently doing so in exchanges with Republicans who interpreted those same teachings to opposing ends. Now, under a national spotlight, Mr. Tallarico is igniting heated public theological debates and drawing sharp attacks from politicians on the right while being championed by progressive Christians who have long lived in the shadow of conservatives. James Tallarico is a very dangerous person, not only for the state of Texas, but for the United States of America, said Jason Rappert, a former Republican state senator in Arkansas and the president of the National Association of Christian Lawmakers. He explained that by articulating apostate views on the campaign trail, Mr. Tallarico was spreading misinformation and falsehood. Steve Toth, a conservative pastor who has served with Mr. Tallarico in the Texas House, has called him a demonic presence in the world. Mr. Tallarico was on leave from his studies at Austin Presbyterian Theological Seminary, often veers into the theological weeds in a way that other politicians who talk about their faith do not. His interpretation of a central passage from Galatians in the New Testament that says, "Nor is there male and female under Christ," has led some critics to believe he is suggesting that the verse dismantles not just inequalities in status or worth, but the concept of gender differences at all. "I've never seen anybody do this before, so in one sense, hats off, James," said Josh Howerton, the pastor of a large North Texas evangelical church, in a video reacting to Mr. Tallarico's interpretation. "In another sense, I want to bang the microphone against my head." Mr. Tallarico said he had been purposely a little provocative, but his larger argument has been misunderstood. "There are clear differences between men and women," he said. His point was that you can't define God using human categories because God is so much bigger than that. I'm sorry, we've run out of time. I can't quite finish this interesting article. You've been listening to the front page of the New York Times for Tuesday, January 2nd. My name is Tim.
2: 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I'll be reading about an upcoming event posted on the Massachusetts Commission for the Blind Events Board, Adaptive Kayaking at Hopkinton State Park. 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

0: 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I will wish you a wonderful day and be back with you sooner than you think. Bye-bye.
1: Well, it is time now for the reading of today's Boston Globe. For June 2nd, 2026, it's Tuesday. You're listening to the Talking Information Center, and we say hello to Liza and Peter.
2: Good morning, everyone. This is Liza speaking. I am going to read an article from the Nation section of today's Boston Globe. Trump says Israel has Ebola to pause attacks, but neither side confirmed a truce was established.
3: But if Trump says it, you know it must be true.
2: Yes. President Trump said Monday that Israel and Hezbollah had agreed to end their attacks on each other. And the Lebanese government said a new ceasefire between the enemies was taking shape just hours after threats by Israel and Iran indicated that fighting would escalate. Trump, in a social media post, said that he had spoken with Israeli Prime Minister Benjamin Netanyahu and indirectly with Hezbollah, the armed group in Lebanon that is backed by Iran. Israel will not attack them, and they will not attack Israel, Trump wrote. Netanyahu later issued a statement that made no mention of a new ceasefire, though he appeared to back off an immediate threat to strike Hezbollah in the southern outskirts of Beirut. I spoke with President Trump tonight and told him that if Hezbollah doesn't cease its attacks on our cities and civilians, Israel will strike terror targets in Beirut, Netanyahu said. This position of ours remains. He added that the Israeli military will continue to operate as planned in southern Lebanon. Hezbollah did not comment on Trump's statements. Lebanon's government, which does not include or control Hezbollah, issued a statement saying that it had received confirmation that Hezbollah had agreed to the U.S. proposal for a mutual cessation of attacks. And a prominent Lebanese politician, Naheeb Bahri, who has acted as an intermediary between Hezbollah and the United States, said the group was prepared to accept a ceasefire. Fighting had seemed poised to worsen earlier in the day when competing threats that seemed to signal that tenuous negotiations in the U.S.-Israeli war and Iran could collapse. The U.S. military said earlier Monday that it had intercepted two Iranian ballistic missiles targeting U.S. forces in Kuwait and that no U.S. personnel had been harmed. Netanyahu said he had ordered the Israeli military to strike Hezbollah in the heavily populated southern outskirts of Beirut, known as Dahiya. Iran's military headquarters said that in retaliation for any attacks on Dahiya, there would be strikes in northern Israel, Iran's state broadcaster reported. Iran's military did not specify if it or one of its proxies would carry out those assaults, but it said that residents of northern Israel should evacuate. In reaction to Israel's military actions in Lebanon, Iran's semi-official Tasnim news agency reported that Tehran, the capital, would suspend its involvement in peace negotiations with the United States and seek complete closure of the Strait of Hormuz. The report sent oil prices surging. The report by Tasnim, which is affiliated with Iran's powerful Revolutionary Guard, did not name a source for the claim. Comments on social media by top Iranian officials did not indicate any move to withdraw from peace talks, and Trump said on Truth Social that talks with Iran were continuing. Despite a nominal ceasefire announced between Iran and the United States in April, both countries have continued to trade strikes, straining efforts to reach a durable peace agreement. Late Sunday, the U.S. military said that it had attacked radar and command sites in southern Iran over the weekend in retaliation for Iran shooting down a U.S. drone over international waters. While Trump has repeatedly claimed that the United States has obliterated Iran's military capabilities, U.S. intelligence assessments have suggested that Iran still has significant stockpiles of missiles. Talks aimed at ending Iran's control of the Strait of Hormuz, a major choke point for oil and gas shipments, and stopping the U.S.-Israeli war on Iran that began in February have advanced in fits and starts. Last week, officials familiar with the negotiations said that U.S. and Iranian negotiators had agreed on a document sent to the two country leaders for approval. But Trump has since pushed to toughen the terms of the agreement, sending a revised document to Iran, according to three officials who spoke anonymously because they could not discuss the matter publicly. In an earlier social media post Monday, Trump claimed that Iran really wants a deal and suggested that criticism from Republicans and Democrats had made negotiations more difficult. Just sit back and relax. It will all work out well in the end. It always does, he wrote. Iran has said that the truce should include an end to Israeli attacks in Lebanon, where Israeli forces have been expanding their assault on Hezbollah. So nothing good going on there, Pete. Over to you.
3: Okay, well, thank you, and good morning, everybody. From the front page of today's Globe, sheriff offices like the Wild West, report asserts. Massachusetts sheriffs are running their offices, finances, like the Wild West, including millions of dollars spent through off-the-book bank accounts, illegal spending, and scant oversight, according to a scathing report released Monday by a state watchdog. The Office of the Inspector General's report calls for urgent action by state regulators to clean up what's characterized as archaic, messy, and questionable spending practices across the state's 14 county sheriff's offices, which oversees jails in Massachusetts. One example of the potential legal use of funds, the Office of the Inspector General wrote, is that the sheriffs collectively used more than 120 private bank accounts without proper state oversight. More than $40 million passed through these accounts, according to the report, and it is unclear whether interest was sent back to the state general fund as mandated by law. The report makes short, medium, and long-term recommendations aimed at providing more state oversight of offices that have increasingly run into trouble. It's time for the chaos to stop, Inspector General Jeffrey Shapiro said in a statement. The lack of a common understanding among sheriff's lawmakers and the Executive Office of Administration and Finance on such foundational ideas as the role of sheriff, what the state covers for mandated programs, has resulted in uncontrolled spending with little or no oversight. To put it in sheriff's terms, it's a bit like the Wild West. The Massachusetts Sheriff's Association said it worked with the Inspector General's office during the investigation. Among the Inspector General's recommendations is empowering the association to standardize practices across sheriff's departments. The sheriffs will carefully evaluate the report's findings and recommendations and will study and deliberate them as part of our continued efforts to strengthen operations, enhance accountability, and ensure responsibility and ensure responsible use of public resources across the Commonwealth, said Carrie Hill, executive director of the sheriff's organization, in a statement. The report issued Monday was the Inspector General's office's final treatise on the sheriff's finances and expenses following a preliminary one issued earlier this year with similar findings. The state legislature ordered the probe by the Inspector General's office as troubling issues across sheriff's office became clear last year. Officials combined for a deficit of $110 million last fiscal year, and some sheriffs ran into legal trouble. Since the fall of 2024, sheriffs in Norfolk, Hampden, and Suffolk counties have been accused of misusing campaign funds, drunken driving, and extorting a cannabis company, respectively. Steve Tompkins, Suffolk County Sheriff and a Democrat, pleaded not guilty to the federal extortion charges. He agreed in August to step away from his post while his criminal case unfolds and an interim sheriff has run the department that oversees jails in Boston. The problems across the sheriff's office are multi-layered, Shapiro said in a 190-page report. Despite the fact that the sheriffs came under purview of the state 25 years ago, neither side acts like it, according to the report. Sheriffs behave like the top local lawmen, playing fast and loose with funds and resisting state oversight, the report said. This is further enabled by Beacon Hill, which regularly underfunds the offices in the regular budget and then fills budget gaps through supplemental spending, the report said. This creates fiscal strain, a need for creative accounting, and a lack of accountability, according to the Inspector General. Moreover, a patchwork of unique, outdated, and ambiguous statutes have made it impossible to easily and definitively determine the activities that sheriffs are authorized to engage in, further complicating the budget process, the report said. The Inspector General's office also found specific issues in certain sheriff's offices. In Franklin County, office spending cards seemingly were used by employees at Dunkin' Donuts, the Inspector General found. In Suffolk, a deputy was sent to work as the Winthrop Harbormaster, helping the town but not the county. And in Hampden, the sheriff's office was doing much of the same, conducting patrols outside of the scope of its duties, even as the legislature underfunded its unusual center for holding people on mental health commitments, according to the report. The proposed solutions include actions by the sheriff, the legislature, and state budget oversight entities like the comptroller, focusing on both simplifying and cleaning up the books. In the long term, Beacon Hill should fully fund the sheriff's offices and use supplemental budgets sparingly, the Office of the Inspector General wrote, codifying rules around accounting and spending. Shapiro's office called the private bank account issue the most concerning systemic problem, writing these accounts should be overseen by watchdogs. Legislative leaders have said there is a need for change around sheriff's financing and policies. On Monday, a spokesperson for House Speaker Ron Mariano, a Quincy Democrat, said the legislature was still reviewing the final report. The spokesperson referred to a previous statement from the speaker in which he said there's a clear need for reform. The report also took aim at the sheriff's handling of funds from their civil process divisions, which serve subpoenas, seize property, or make civil arrests. They collect various fees for that work, but despite recommendations from the state legislature over the years, generally remain outside state oversight. Shapiro's office recommends the state legislature update the laws around these fees. While it's true that the funds are not, quote, taxpayer money, in that they're not taxes, they are most definitely public funds, Shapiro said. Any funds collected by a public entity, whether they be taxes, fares, fines, or fees, are public and accordingly should be treated as such.
2: Mm-hmm.
3: Yes, people are finally paying attention.
2: More corruption. Okay, this next article is from the Nation section of today's Globe. Trump backs off plan for $1.8 billion payout fund that drew backlash. President Trump is backing off his plan to establish a $1.8 billion fund to compensate people who claim they were victims of unfair prosecution by the government, according to two people familiar with the president's thinking. Well, can anybody be familiar with the president's thinking? The people who spoke on condition of anonymity to describe the president's thinking said he had been leaning for days towards scrapping the fund, which had sparked backlash from critics who characterized it as a scheme to reward Trump's political allies with public benefits. But as with all things involving Trump, he could still decide to reverse course, especially as he tracks media coverage of his decision. Another sign of Trump's retreat came early Monday when the Justice Department said in a statement that they would abide by a federal judge's temporary order not to proceed with any steps to activate the fund until at least June 12, when a hearing on the fund is scheduled. The department said the administration disagreed with the decision, but did not make clear whether it intended to fight the issue further in court. Privately, some administration officials expressed relief that the judge's ruling showed a way out of what most had seen as a mess of the Trump's own making. The White House referred to Justice Department's statement that it would abide by the temporary order. Beyond the legal challenges, Trump has also faced increasing pressure from both parties on Capitol Hill to torpedo the fund, which emerged as part of a deal the Justice Department brokered over Trump's $10 billion lawsuit against the IRS. The fund was so appalling to Senate Republicans that in May they abruptly abandoned their plans to take up a filibuster-proof bill to fund the president's immigration crackdown rather than advance Trump's personal agenda and take what would have been politically toxic vote for the fund. In May, Todd Blanche, the acting attorney general, appeared on Capitol Hill to meet with Senate Republicans for a two-hour closed-door meeting to explain the fund that turned slightly contentious. Senators vented that he had provided them with no explanations of how the fund would function or whether there would be any guardrails around the money. The impasse on the fund was part of a broader split between Trump and Senate Republicans, who for most of the year have dutifully fallen in line behind him and his agenda as he has intervened against incumbents in GOP primaries, endorsing candidates who will have a harder path to victory in a general election and threaten to erase the Senate majority. Over to you, Pete.
3: Oh, thank you, Liza. And from the Nation section of today's Globe, a robot gives aid to ailing people. After outliving Booker T. Bones, their second service dog, Brenda and Brian Marquis still needed help with some of the more difficult parts of daily life. They found Robbie, a robot that rolls out of a hallway into their living room several times a day. "Do you want to exercise now? Please answer yes or no," the care robot asks 59-year-old Brian Marquis, who has been living with a traumatic brain injury since a 2012 car crash. "Yes," he responds. Then he stands up as the robot's googly-eyed digital screen, Faith, morphs into an exercise video that guides him through an afternoon workout. The decades-long quest to build home robots that are both helpful and lifelike, spurred on by fictional machines like the Jetsons' humanoid-made Rosie, is still mostly a pipe dream. That's despite growing appeal as the oldest baby boomers are turning 80 this year and the United States faces a deepening shortage of home care aides driven by low wages, high turnover, and demanding workloads. But the machine helped the Marquis family, a robot piloted by a University of New Hampshire laboratory with funding from the National Institute on Aging, offers a glimpse of the emerging possibility. The wheeled robot that some have likened to a coat rack was not what Brenda Marquis initially had in mind when she wrote an email to a robotics professor at nearby UNH asking for advice on robotic dogs. Robbie, the couple's name for a new robot model officially called Stretch 4, spends much of the day at a charging station between the kitchen and the bedroom. When it comes out, it does important work like nudging Brian, who has dementia, to eat lunch or drink water. Brenda Marquis, 59, said she and her husband have physical, cognitive, and emotional disabilities that make life complex. We've been trapped in a problem here in New Hampshire of being able to find and recruit enough home care support, Marquis said in an interview at the couple's Durham, New Hampshire apartment, where she scoots around in a motorized wheelchair while taking care of her husband. That was when I started looking into robotics and trying to figure out what to do. At the other end of Marquis' email was Momataz Begum, a UNH computer science professor who has spent years experimenting with socially assistive robots that can aid people with Alzheimer's or other forms of dementia. Her robotics lab is full of experimental robots, including the four-legged variety. Burgum said the lab asked focus groups of older adults at memory care units what kind of robot they would like as a home companion. Many preferred pet-like robot designs. The common feedback that we got about Stretch was, okay, this one looks like a coat hanger, she said. But what we learned over time is that looks don't matter. Apart from the robotic vacuum cleaners, the closest thing many older adults have to caregiving robots is a speaker powered by an artificial intelligence voice assistant called Alexa. Some robot makers have expanded that concept into swiveling tabletop machines like LEQ, designed for elder companionship, but those aren't mobile or functional enough for Begum, who said she is trying to reduce that caregiver burden, and the caregiver actually does way more than social companionship. And there you have it.
2: Hmm. We should get a robot dog. We should get a robot dog.
3: Yeah, maybe. We're going to have a real dog.
2: No. Okay. This next article is from the Nation section of today's Globe. Scott Pelley blasts CBS News chief Barry Weiss, says she's killing 60 Minutes. In a remarkable sign of turmoil at CBS's top-rated 60 Minutes, correspondent Scott Pelley said CBS News heard Barry Weiss was murdering the show and accused its new producer of having slender qualifications for the job, according to reports. Pelley made his accusations in an introductory meeting Monday between the magazine staff and Nick Bilton, the new executive producer named by Weiss last week, according to a detailed report on the Status website, which said it had heard a recording of the meeting. Weiss herself was not present, according to the report. Status specializes in media news and analysis. Status reported that Pelley, the longtime 60 Minutes correspondent, began grilling Bilton at the 10 a.m. meeting about the firings last week of Bilton's predecessor, Tanya Simon, and correspondents Sharon Alfonsi and Cecilia Vega. Status also reported that Pelley told Bilton, a former technology journalist and filmmaker with no traditional broadcast news experience, that his qualifications for the position were slender. Pelley also charged, according to Status, that Weiss herself had no qualifications for her job and said the changes she had made to CBS Evening News, which Pelley once anchored, have been catastrophic. It added that Bilton insisted that Barry loves this institution and she loves 60 Minutes, to which Pelley countered, she's murdering 60 Minutes. She does not love this place. She was brought in to kill it, and she's doing exactly that. Two spokespeople for CBS News did not immediately respond to a request for comment. But a person close to CBS News leadership, speaking on condition of anonymity, told the Associated Press that both Weiss and Bilton had tried to reach out to Pelley late last week when the changes rocked the 57-year-old show to tell him that he was an integral part of 60 Minutes and wanted him to remain so. The person said Weiss and Bilton felt it was disappointed that Pelley's accusations were being aired publicly despite efforts to engage with him privately. The New York Times, which also reported that it had listened to a recording of Monday's meeting, noted that Pelley's newscaster's baritone was shaking during the exchange. The newspaper also quoted an unnamed executive at the meeting as saying Weiss had been prepared to come, but We asked her not to. Reports about the contentious meeting came 4 days after Weiss, who has become a polarizing figure in the media world since taking the reins at CBS last October, told staff in a memo that it was time for a new approach at the top-rated news magazine. In a memo, Weiss and CBS News President Tom Cebrowski said their goal was building a show that thrives in the 21st century. That requires a new approach, they wrote, defining that approach as expanding 60 Minutes beyond a one-hour television broadcast, deepening its role across CBS News, and holding everything we produce to the ambition, fairness, and fearlessness that have defined 60 Minutes at its best. Bilton, they said, embodies the energy and ambition that animated the founders of the show. We cannot imagine a better fit. The status report noted that Pelley was applauded multiple times by other staffers during the meeting and said Pelley focused on the firings last week, calling them cruel. Bilton reportedly replied that he was not intimidated. "I have been a journalist for 25 years, Scott," status quoted him as saying. Well, not a happy place to work, huh, Pete?
3: No, it doesn't sound like it.
2: That's going to become another. I know, but you know what? That's going to become another Fox News. You wait.
3: Yeah, probably.
2: Over to you, Pete.
3: Thank you very much. And from the world section of today's Globe, how Lebanon's best chance to disarm Hezbollah has failed. Early this year, Lebanon's leaders seemed to be edging towards one of their most elusive goals: disarming Hezbollah, the powerful Iran-backed militia that has long operated as a state within a state. That effort, tentative and incremental from the start, has now stalled. After more than a year of largely holding its fire, despite Israeli strikes from across the border, Hezbollah reemerged as a major combatant. In March, after the United States and Israel began the war with Iran, Hezbollah began cross-border attacks on Israel in solidarity with its patron, and it has killed several Israeli soldiers. Now Lebanon is trapped in a familiar position. Israel has intensified its military campaign against Hezbollah, making the group even less likely to disarm. And Lebanon's government, wary of Hezbollah's enduring strength and haunted by memories of civil war, has recoiled from the idea of forcibly seizing its arsenal, despite Western pressure to do so. On Monday, the Israeli government announced plans to bombard the southern outskirts of Beirut, and Hezbollah claimed new attacks against Israeli soldiers and communities. That was followed by a bid by President Trump to cajole the two sides to avoid an escalation. He said he spoke to Prime Minister Benjamin Netanyahu and received assurances that no troops would attack Beirut. Still, with hundreds of thousands displaced by the fighting and Israel occupying parts of southern Lebanon, many Lebanese worry that any strife between the government and Hezbollah would deepen the country's turmoil and reopen old wounds. Any coercive or confrontational process from the army would be complicated because it would require non-consensual decision, which is very much against the grain of Lebanese politics, said Heiko Wimmen, the project director for Lebanon at the International Crisis Group, a research organization. Another obstacle is Iran itself. Though battered by 2 years with Israel and the United States in less than a year, Iran's authoritarian clerical rulers remain firmly in charge. Analysts say Hezbollah is unlikely to relinquish its weapons unless Iran's regional influence and ability to project power are meaningfully curtailed by the war. Lebanon will have to wait for a change in Tehran before it can turn a page regarding the Hezbollah's defiance of the Lebanese military interest, said Linda Khatib, a visiting scholar with the Harvard Kennedy's School Middle Eastern Initiative. A series of Middle Eastern wars that began with the Hamas-led October 7, 2023 attack on Israel led Iran's regional allies, including Hezbollah, the most powerful, all weakened. Over the past 3 years, Israel and Hezbollah have fought two wars. When a U.S.-backed ceasefire in late 2024 paused the first one, Western and Middle Eastern governments, including Lebanon's, saw a rare opening to pursue, finally, a disarmament of Hezbollah. The trace agreements envisioned that the group would gradually surrender its weapons, particularly south of the Litani River near Israel, in exchange for an end to Israeli military operations in Lebanon. The idea seemed to gain momentum after a new president and prime minister took office in Lebanon in early 2025, pledging to prioritize Hezbollah's disarmament. Last August, Prime Minister Nawaf Salam's cabinet directed the military to draft a plan for dismantling Hezbollah's arsenal by the end of the year. Israel and Lebanese officials regularly held talks at a United Nations base in southern Lebanon, facilitated by the United States, to discuss progress on disarmament. In October, U.S. Central Command said the Lebanese military had removed nearly 10,000 rockets and about 400 missiles from the south over the preceding year. In January, the Army said it had completed the first phase of clearing Hezbollah's weapons from the area between the Litani and the Israeli border. Israel called it an encouraging sign, but so far, far from efficient or sufficient. All of that process came to a stop on February 28th when Israel and the United States attacked Iran. Within days, Hezbollah fired on Israel in response, demonstrating that it still had a substantial arsenal of rockets and anti-tank missiles. Its fighters seem increasingly agile, attacking Israeli troops with new explosive drones that were harder to intercept. That doesn't seem to be going very well, does it?
2: Nothing over there is going well.
3: Yep, I know.
2: Here's another one that's not going very well. So this next article is from the opinion page. Travel bans aren't enough to stop Ebola spread. President Trump gutted the agencies that could be responding to the deadly outbreak in the Congo. But it's not too late for the United States to play a more active role. If the world, including the United States, doesn't work to contain the spread of Ebola in the Democratic Republic of Congo, more people will die. The more widespread the outbreak becomes, the more likely it is to reach the United States. It's unfortunate President Trump has weakened much of the public health apparatus that would allow the United States to respond swiftly and effectively. Trump clearly recognizes the danger Ebola poses, but policies like travel restrictions will only go so far. People can fall through cracks in screening policies. If the virus continues spreading, someone could contract Ebola in Africa, travel to Europe, and infect someone traveling to America. What Trump really needs to do is be less politically palatable to his supporters. Invest U.S. money and personnel into containing the epidemic. This means appointing a White House-level point person, coordinating with the WHO and African governments, and listening to the expertise of people who have worked at global public health in organizations like the U.S. Agency for International Development. It probably means sending civilian and military personnel into Congo and neighboring countries to set up treatment centers, assist with lab testing, and contact tracing, deliver medical supplies, and provide security escorts for personnel and materials. Trump's latest proposal to treat Americans exposed to or infected with Ebola in Kenya or potentially in Europe is likely counterproductive, since in many, it may discourage Americans with expertise from traveling to Africa to assist with response. It also should go without saying that Americans who serve their country responding to an outbreak deserves access to the best possible care. As of May 30th, the WHO reported 282 confirmed Ebola cases in Congo and 9 in Uganda, which caused 43 deaths, as well as other 220 suspected cases in Congo. One American who was working in Congo as a surgeon is being treated for Ebola in Germany. Ebola is spread through bodily fluids. The version currently circulating is the Bundibugyo virus, which has no approved vaccine and has a fatality rate of 30 to 50%, according to the WHO, through supportive treatment like IV fluids or oxygen can increase the likelihood of survival. Since Ebola was first identified in 1976, there have been several outbreaks in Africa, the largest of which was in West Africa in 2014 to 2016. Then President Barack Obama launched a comprehensive response that included containing the virus in West Africa while screening travelers and preparing domestically in case the virus reached the United States. Congress appropriated $5.4 billion. The United States set up a military command center in Liberia, sent troops to facilitate transportation of equipment and people, built treatment units, trained local health care providers, provided personnel protective equipment, test kits, and medical supplies, and supported public information campaigns. Obama's response was widely seen as effective in containing the spread. In contrast, Trump has focused primarily on keeping Ebola out of the United States through airport screenings and banning non-American travelers who have been in Congo, Uganda, or South Sudan. Part of the challenge of ramping up assistance on the ground is Trump has weakened our global health agencies. We had a good playbook for how you contain Ebola at scale, Jeremy Condyke, president of Refugees International, who led USAID's Office of U.S. Foreign Disaster Assistance during the 2024 Ebola outbreak, told the editorial board. The problem is that playbook depends on a lot of capacity that either no longer exists or has been heavily damaged. For example, Condyke said one of the hardest and most important efforts to stop the spread in West Africa involved a change to burial practices. Typically, people would travel to pay their respects to the dead and participate in rituals that involve touching and washing the body. Ebola can spread after an infected person dies, so a single burial could cause tens of additional cases. U.S. workers relied on a USAID partner organization which was already active in water and sanitation in the community and had people's trust to convince West Africans to change their burial practices. The culture shift was important as the logistics of setting up safe burial teams with trucks and personal protective equipment, Condyke said. That effort limited spread during the time it took to set up treatment facilities. That type of initiative would be far harder today since Trump dismantled USAID and eliminated its funding. The U.S. Centers for Disease Control and Prevention, amid leadership turmoil and layoffs, has also lost staff, including those working on global health. Ashish Jha, senior fellow at the Belfer Center at Harvard Kennedy Schoolland, former President Joe Biden's COVID-19 response coordinator, said the United States should be surging equipment, medical supplies, and personnel into Congo to help with testing, treatment, and contact tracing. But Jha said, we're doing this substantially understaffed. The WHO, which is responding, also had to lay off personnel after the United States withdrew membership and funding. There are things Trump can still do. For example, Jha suggested the United States invest money in organizations like the Coalition for Epidemic Preparedness Innovations, a global organization that has been working to accelerate the development of a vaccine against this Ebola strain. Trump should encourage, rather than discourage, U.S. officials to coordinate with WHO and should appoint a senior point person to coordinate between the U.S. agencies and with African and world leaders. He can seek out U.S. experts who have responded to Ebola previously, even if it means rehiring some people his administration fired. If Trump believes U.S. health can be protected without organizations like USAID or the WHO, this is his chance to show he can do better.
3: Hmm.
2: Wow. Good. That article, by the way, was by Larry Edelman. Okay, Pete, over to you.
3: Okay, thank you very much. And here's an article that's going to drive you crazy.
2: Thanks.
3: From the Nation section of today's Globe, Hegseth blocks female and black Navy officers' promotion.
2: God.
3: Unusual move follows a stream of military firings. In a move that disproportionately targets women and minority officers, Defense Secretary Pete Hegseth recently blocked the promotion of at least 7 Navy officers who had been selected by a board of senior Navy admirals. The net result of Hegseth's intervention is a slate of 22 nominees to be one-star admirals that bears little resemblance to the broader force these officers will help lead. 2 of the officers removed by Hegseth from the promotion list are women, and 2 are black men. An additional 3 are white men. Hegseth's actions, which appear to violate the rules governing a promotion system that is supposed to be apolitical and merit-based, were described by 4 current and former defense officials who spoke on the condition of anonymity to discuss sensitive personnel matters. No female officers were included on the new one-star list, which was released publicly in late May, despite the fact that women make up about 21% of the active duty Navy. The list appears to include only 2 non-white officers, even though sailors who identify as racial minorities make up about 38% of the active duty Navy. Now, doing the math, that's 59%. Yep. Between the two. Hegseth's removal of the officers from the one-star list is highly unusual, the current and former defense officials said. According to Pentagon rules, the defense secretary is only supposed to pull officers from the list for moral, mental, physical, or professional failings that raise questions about the officer's fitness to lead. Hegseth's actions are the latest in a series of firings and personal intervention that seem to be driven by his anti-diversity politics rather than the officer's performance. Sean Parnell, the Pentagon's chief spokesperson, declined to say why Hegseth pulled the officers off the Navy's one-star list. Military promotions are given to those who have earned them, Parnell said. The department will never consider the color of a service member's skin or their gender as a factor in promotions. The Navy, of course, declined to comment. Since taking office, Hegseth has fired or sidelined nearly 36 senior military officers as part of a campaign designed to purge the Pentagon of leaders he has disparaged as foolish, reckless, and woke. His scrutiny has already fallen heavily on female and minority officers who have borne the brunt of the dismissals. Nearly 60% of the senior officers Hegseth has fired are female or black. Senator Jack Reed of Rhode Island, the top Democrat on the Armed Services Committee, said in a recent Senate testimony. Women and minority currently account for less than 20% of all generals and admirals. You are hollering out the military's bench of experience and the highest performing senior officers while making young officers wonder if they should continue to serve, Reed told Hegseth at another recent hearing. Among those dismissed were General Charles Q. Brown, Jr., the second African-American to serve as chair of the Joint Chiefs of Staff, and Admiral Lisa Franchetti, the first woman to lead the Navy. Earlier this year, Hegseth also removed 4 colonels, 2 black men and 2 women, from the Army's list of nominees for one-star general over the objections of Army Secretary Daniel P. Driscoll, who insisted the officers had a long history of exemplary service. Officials selected for one-star rank are picked by a board of admirals or generals who reviewed hundreds of personnel files over the course of meetings that can span 2 weeks. Only about 5% of those eligible for promotion to one-star are chosen, making it the most competitive board in U.S. military. The lists are then reviewed by the services secretaries and the defense secretaries, who under Pentagon rules may strike names in limited circumstances, such as the emergence of information that raises questions about the officer's qualifications. The unpredictability of Hegseth's interventions has created an atmosphere of anxiety and mistrust among the military's top ranks, military officials said. When Hegseth appeared before the House Armed Services Committee, he acknowledged that he had pulled names from the Army one-star list, but declined to explain the specific grounds for their removal. He spoke of the need to correct for years of gender and demographic engineering that he has asserted had blunted the effectiveness of U.S. troops on the battlefield. Gender and demographic engineering, that's the term.
2: Yeah, well, you know what that means. He's a racist. Okay, so this next article is from the business section of today's Globe. Bonds, the elephant in room amid AI frenzy. Vibes are off despite rising markets due to U.S. Treasury bonds. The stock market's blistering. AI-fueled rally has astounded Wall Street pros and amateur investors alike. The nearly 20% pop by the Standard & Poor's 500 index from late March low has many folks feeling pretty good. Over in the government bond market, however, a spike in U.S. Treasury yields has created a decidedly downbeat vibe. The run-up bodes poorly for anyone hoping that monthly payments on a mortgage, car loan, or home equity line of credit would become more affordable. Instead, the economy may be entering a new era of higher-for-longer interest rates that are routinely steeper than those we've been accustomed to for most of the past 20 years. In the Boston region, elevated lending rates have helped to slow housing construction and all but freeze big commercial real estate development. It's no coincidence that consumer sentiment is tanking, pessimism driven by the ever-rising cost of living. As incomes fail to keep up with inflation, credit card delinquencies and personal bankruptcies are rising, according to Morgan Stanley. Artificial intelligence is stoking fears about widespread job losses, even as it pumps up the value of stock portfolios. The K-shaped economy, in which the wealthy thrive and the rest try to get by, is becoming more sharply defined. The latest. Stocks set another record Monday, with the S&P 500 posting its 8th straight daily gain. The benchmark has advanced for 9 weeks in a row. Prospects for a long-term truce with Iran, robust corporate earnings, and rabid AI enthusiasm have combined to produce a powerful but narrowly focused rally dominated by tech stocks. The yield on the 10-year Treasury note, a benchmark for many consumer loans, rose Monday to 4.5%. Even after slipping in the past few weeks, that's above the recent low of 3.94% touched just before the United States and Israel attacked Iran at the end of February. The simultaneous rise in stock prices and bond yields underscores the potential for AI spending and productivity gains to produce stronger economic growth while exerting upward pressure on inflation. Zoom in. Yields began to climb at the start of fighting in the Persian Gulf as the surge in oil prices rekindled inflation fears. Investors are demanding higher yields to offset the erosion of purchasing power. But other market forces are at work too, according to Torsten Slok, chief economist at Apollo Global Management. Companies are selling big piles of debt to finance A1 investments, creating competition for investment dollars. Meanwhile, the Treasury market itself is seeing an increase in new issuance to finance the growing national debt. More supply drives down prices and pushes up yields. These later two factors are likely to persist even when the war ends and oil prices begin to retreat. Investors should position for a persistently higher rate environment, Slok said in a note last week. Why it matters. Such a structural rate shift carries enormous implications. Sustained higher Treasury yields would squeeze consumers by lifting rates on mortgages, credit card balances, and other loans, while businesses would pay more to borrow for expansion. This, in turn, could curb spending and investment, two important sources of economic growth. The cost of servicing the federal debt, interest payments now exceed Pentagon spending, would eat up more of the government's budget, forcing more borrowing that pushes yields higher in an ugly feedback loop. Financing the AI buildout would become costlier, while stock valuations could take a hit as investors lock in the higher yields on government bonds. The Fed angle. Why doesn't the Federal Reserve cut its benchmark rate further, as President Trump has asked for? Inflation. Consumer prices have climbed faster than the central bank's preferred 2% pace for 5 years. If the Fed reduced the short-term rates it controls while inflation remained a problem, investors could simply drive longer-term rates higher, anticipating that policymakers would have to relent eventually. In the futures market, investors are now betting the Fed will hike its main lending rate once by the end of the year. Before the war, they expected 2 rate cuts. Final thought. Barring a severe recession, we may never go back to the long stretch of historically low rates that prevailed from the 2008 financial crisis until the outbreak of inflation following the pandemic, the result of the Fed's efforts to recharge the economy and a glut of savings chasing a limited supply of safe assets. Yes, ending the Iran war would relieve some pressure on rates. So would an improvement in the inflation outlook. An AI-powered advance in productivity could prove disinflationary, giving the Fed room to ease credit. But until the economic impact of AI becomes clearer and the federal government gets a handle on the deficit, don't hold your breath for a noticeable decline in borrowing rates.
4: Wow.
2: That's pretty bad. Over to you, Pete. Mm-hmm.
3: And I've heard about this, about weird race for governor that's going on in California.
2: Yeah.
3: And so this is the Nation section of today's Globe, the bizarre race to succeed California Governor Newsom. California voters are choosing their next governor, a leader who will inevitably star in national politics at the helm of the country's biggest blue state that has steered the Democratic resistance against President Trump. With the primary set for Tuesday, the race so far to succeed term-limited Governor Gavin Newsom, a Democrat, has been bizarre. The state's A-list Democratic politicians decided not to run, leaving behind a long list of low-profile candidates and a sliver of a chance for Republicans to shut them out of the general election. Then came a scandal that knocked out the top Democratic candidate, making the race anyone's game. Now, a Democrat who has been trailing for months is leading the pack. Still, Democratic voters have been slow to return their mail ballots, a sign political strategists say means they're figuring out which candidate has the best shot. It's pretty clear they don't want to make a mistake, and that mistake would be not consolidating behind a front runner, said Rob Stutzman, a GOP consultant in California who is not affiliated with the gubernatorial campaigns. Why is the gubernatorial primary so unwieldy? To start, California uses a, quote, jungle primary system. Under it, all primary candidates run on the same ballot regardless of party. Then the top two vote-getters advance to the general election. This means primary candidates are competing against everyone in their race, not just those from the same party. The more crowded the field gets, the tougher it is to garner support because votes are split among a higher number of candidates. All the big-name Democrats who would have had an easy in with voters opted out of this year's race, including former Vice President Kamala Harris, California Attorney General Rob Bonta, and Senator Alex Padilla. Without them, the Democratic field becomes a cluster of candidates without significant political brands. Former Congressman Eric Sewell, billionaire climate activist Tom Seaver, there's another billionaire we need, former Congressman Katie Porter, former Health Secretary Xavier Becerra, San Jose Mayor Matt Mahan, former Los Angeles Mayor Antonio Villaraigosa, and the list goes on. They struggle to excite voters and establish a lead. Swalwell had started to pull away when he dropped out of the race in April after allegations of sexual assault and misconduct. Once again, the race was wide open and finally getting real attention. Nobody on earth, at least in California, was thinking about the governor's race, and that scandal placed it front and center, said Brian Brokaw, a Democratic strategist who is not working with any

0: This broadcast service is provided by Valley iRadio. The material being read is the copyright property of the publications being read. Access to this program is solely for persons who cannot read the original printed version due to a visual impairment or other disability. By continuing to listen, you confirm that you have such a condition.
1: Support due in large part to an early April endorsement from Trump. Polls still show him in the top tier of candidates, which Bianco has fallen out. Following Stalwell's exit, the crowd field scrambled to siphon his support, especially the candidates who were just behind him in the poll, Fortner and Sayer. But the boost seems to have actually gone somewhere few expected for Sarah. His closest competitor is Steyer, a billionaire who is running as the progressive populist candidate, but his wealth has proven to be a sticking point for Californians. There's a little bit of psychological disconnect for a lot of voters about the billionaire who is championing all these progressive policies, Brokaw said. A candidate like that will always face doubt and skepticism about authenticity. And that's it for today. Thank you for listening. This is Talking Information Center. I'm Pete. She's Liza. We're every Tuesday, and the Globe is read every day of the week at the same time. Take care and have a good week. Bye.
2: Hi, this is Gandhi with Valley iRadio. I'll be reading an article that comes from the Perkins School for the Blind. This article and others like it can be found on the resources section on their website. Personal Care Attendant, PCA Program. The PCA program provides funding for people with disabilities to hire personal care attendants who help with tasks such as bathing, dressing, meal preparation, and other activities of daily living. The program promotes independence and autonomy for individuals with disabilities by allowing them to choose and direct their own care. What is the PCA program? The Personal Care Attendant, PCA, program is a valuable resource that can provide essential support to parents of adults with disabilities living at home. This program aims to enhance the individual's ability to live independently by offering assistance with activities of daily living, that they are referred to as ADLs, activities of daily living. The duties of a personal care attendant may include assisting with bathing, grooming, and personal hygiene, helping with dressing and undressing, providing assistance with mobility, such as transferring from bed to wheelchair, assisting with toileting and incontinence care, helping with meal preparation and feeding, making medical appointments, and bring individuals to the appointments. How does the PCA program differ from other in-home assistance programs? The PCA program is a participant-directed program in which the person with the disability becomes the employer. Participants in the program receive funds to recruit, train, arrange schedules, oversee, and if necessary, dismiss the personal care attendant they select. Once the evaluating team figures out how many personal care hours are needed, it's up to the individual to hire and schedule their care attendants. A fiscal intermediary handles the financial aspects of employment responsibilities, such as processing timesheets, withholding taxes, and issuing caregiver payments for payment through Medicaid. Transition tip. PCA services can be used in combination with some other services, such as visiting nurses, occupational or physical therapy, and home health care services. However, some other services may not be used together with PCA. For example, you cannot participate in the adult foster care program and the PCA program at the same time. Check with your applicable state agency. Who can be hired as a PCA? As a parent, you can. Personal care attendants may be any individual, including a friend, parent of adult children, or family member, excluding spouses, surrogates, or legal guardians. No special license or certification is needed. The agency will conduct required

0: trainings, such as CPR, and the individual, family, or current caretaker will train on specifics for the person being served. The personal care attendant must be legally eligible for employment. What you need to know. While friends and select relatives, such as adult children or grandchildren, can be hired, a spouse or legal guardian cannot be hired as the caregiver. Who pays for PCAs? 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Each state usually has several agencies designated to provide this service. In Massachusetts, the agency will evaluate your need for PCA services and submit a prior authorization request to MassHealth for you. 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
1: Well, good morning, everyone, and welcome back to Valley Eye Radio. It's Tuesday, June 2nd, 2026, and happy June! Starting off the month strong. As always, we're here to bring you the news and much more from all around the Pioneer Valley. We're going to kick today off with the Springfield Republican, read live to us today by Jean and Mary Ellen. And I'll turn it over to them in the studio now to hear what they've got in store for us.
2: Thank you, Liam. Well, hello out there. Here we are on the second day of June. The Western Mass News says, nice for the rest of the work week. Uh-oh, that sounds like a rainy weekend coming. Today will start chilly, but with a mix of sun and clouds. Temps will reach into the mid and upper 70s. A few clouds may fix, no, they may mix in this afternoon with a spot shower around the area. Wednesday through Friday will feature cool mornings and warm, dry afternoons with lots of sunshine. Highs will top off near 80 on Wednesday and then into the upper and mid 80s, mid and upper 80s for Thursday, perhaps 90 on Friday. It will become a bit more humid late Friday into Saturday. At some point, likely on Saturday, a cold front will bring a round of showers and storms, followed by cooler air. So today we expect sun and clouds with a high of 76, a low of 44. Tonight should be clear, tomorrow mostly sunny and dry, high of 82, low of 50. Thursday, mostly sunny and dry, high of 86 and a low of 50. And Friday, Friday should be mostly sunny and dry with a high of 90 and a low of 62. And again, it said they said that Saturday will feature sun and clouds and storms. So they've got to be right. High of 86, low of 54. It's going to get cooler on Saturday, apparently. And the sun rose this morning at 5:17. It will set at 8:21 p.m., giving us a day that is 15 hours and 3 minutes long. 15 hours and 3. Again, that really doesn't compute, but they must round it off or figure what it's closest to. Now we'll go to some lottery numbers. The Mass Daily for Monday, June 1st, midday, 4575, all four exact order, $5,103. Evening, 3189, and that would bring you $4,170. Mega Millions, still the biggest jackpot in the area of 346